0: Military group, the Rapid Support Forces, or RSF, committed murder, torture, and a number of other crimes against humanity during its campaign to seize the Western Sudanese city of El Fasher between 2024 and 2025. The report says the RSF systematically attacked towns surrounding El Fasher, targeting residents as well as burning civilian infrastructure. Fighting between the RSF and the Sudanese armed forces has been going on for more than 3 years now. The UN has previously accused both warring sides of human rights violations. In all, tens of thousands of people have been killed and millions displaced. For NPR News, I'm Michael Kaluki in Nairobi.
1: Two people who climbed to the top of the Empire State Building's antenna today and unfurled a banner have been arrested. News helicopter video showed a pair dressed in black and wearing masks balancing on a ledge on top of the antenna. The banner read, "When the power of love beats the love of power, the world knows peace." They descended and were ultimately arrested. The building's management so far said only that the episode was unauthorized. This is NPR News.
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4: Welcome to All Sides with Amy Durovich. Governor Mike DeWine wants to abolish the death penalty in Ohio. It's a movement that's gaining momentum nationally, but one fraught with moral, religious, and political considerations, not to mention economic ones, too. But where you come down on the death penalty depends on what justice looks like to you. And the answer isn't that simple. We're peeling back some of the layers today, and we start with journalist Julie Carr-Smyth, who covers government and politics for the Associated Press, where she has covered the ups and downs of Ohio's death penalty. Welcome back to All Sides, Julie.
5: Nice to be here.
4: So, Julie, the lead of your story last month put it this way. Governor Mike DeWine used his bully pulpit to call for an end of the death penalty. Now, he is term limited. He's a lame duck governor. He said he would talk about the death penalty back in January. Then he waited months before having a press conference in June. So is he really using a bully pulpit if he waited that long to make an announcement?
5: Well, he had charts, he had graphs. Mm-hmm. He went before the public in a way that tried to appeal to, I think, statistics and logic. He explained in a very detailed way how he himself had helped oversee the death penalty and carry it out over many decades. And so I interpreted it that he wanted to go forward. He could have issued a press release. He could have simply talked to lawmakers mm-hmm. behind the scenes and not even come out with his own personal opinion. But he tried to appeal to those who still in this state think a lot of him as one of the most popular and often elected politicians in Ohio with his opinion.
4: Now, he's not exactly been in lockstep with his own Republican Party on this issue or President Trump, who's a staunch supporter of the death penalty. So politically, does he have muscle to get the legislature to move on this issue?
5: No. and as I did report a little bit, he's the titular head of the Ohio Republican Party. He's the top of the ticket in this state, but he's had a lot of divisions with his own party, parted ways. It has been moving steadily to the right in the Trump era, and he has stayed pretty well more toward the moderate side on certain mm-hmm. issues. For example, he vetoed a ban on gender affirming care, and he just recently banned an attempt to restrict our voting laws, things like that. So I don't know that I would say he's lost respect there, but it's not the kind of thing where Mike DeWine speaks and the Republicans at the state house jump.
4: In a quick canvassing of some local media, Republican candidate for governor Vivek Ramaswamy has said that he would let
6: he told Cleveland.com he would let executions go forward in limited cases. Democratic candidate Amy Acton has said she would look at the issue. She hadn't really come out with a strong stance. Current Senate President Rob McCauley, who also happens to be Vivek Ramaswamy's running mate, told News 5 Cleveland he's somewhere in the middle on the death penalty. So is it, this is an issue where it, are politicians having trouble figuring out if they're for or against or coming out on, like, on this?
5: I think they are. Interestingly, before he went to prison, former Speaker Larry Householder, who did have a lot of sway with fellow Republicans, had been working on the idea of getting rid of the death penalty. And he was sort of one of those political movers and shakers who could strike compromises between parties, between factions. And, you know, he had told us several years ago, well, you know, we think it's time. And for some fiscal conservatives, it has to do with the expense of it. For DeWine, there's a morality issue. He has said, you know, he always supported it because he thought that the moral imperative of it was to stop other violent crime, and he can't find that in the statistics anymore. So, you know, I think that that's the case now.
6: In late June, Governor DeWine did an interview on NPR with Scott Simon, in which he was asked about having to sign a death warrant as governor, and the toll of carrying them out on everyone involved. And DeWine acknowledged the enormity of all of it. And then he said this.
7: I also wanted to share with the public what some of the these individuals who presided over the executions have told me. And it's something I think we don't think much about. But everybody who I have talked to tells me about the impact, the psychological impact that that has on those that we task with carrying out an execution. It is a huge burden that they carry with them and will carry with them the rest of their lives.
6: So it sounds there he's getting kind of more toward the moral argument of the issue, because when he had the press conference, DeWine said he wants to abolish the death penalty because it takes too long to execute people. And he had all those charts, you know, saying that it wasn't a deterrent anymore. But do you hear the moral argument from him in that quote?
5: I do. And again, the bully pulpit, you heard him direct that comment to the public. He's not talking to fellow politicians. You know, he's trying to make a case that this would come from the grassroots and that there are more Ohioans than not who probably agree with him once they see the data. And he wants to make sure people understand that he's a moral man. He's not trying to do this for any other reason. And I think the people on the other side feel the same way. As you said in your opening, it's a very complex issue. And, you know, it just really depends on how you view justice.
6: Yeah, it depends on what justice looks like to you. And then it depends on what happens to you, right? Because you can have a view of justice and then something can change.
5: Right. Yeah. And I mean, I have a friend from my youth who had a sister who was murdered and her family was impacted. You know, when somebody sits on death row for 20 years, 30 years, and never gets executed, I mean, that takes a strain on a family. Mm-hmm. There are some families that believe that once that person is gone, they can breathe a sigh of relief finally. But other people live with that death for the rest of their lives, and it haunts them. So one thing I know as a witness to many executions is that I've never seen the two sides square up. You either see a condemned man on the gurney there, very apologetic, apologizing to the family, and the family is not having it. The family is just too angry and they're not going to accept his apology. Or you have a person who's defiant and says, I'm not going to apologize. And they come up to the mic after the execution and say, all we wanted was an apology. Mm-hmm. And that really struck me, that in terms of the morality of it, that you were never finding a lot of closure for families in some way.
6: Wow. Yeah. And you've covered the governor for a long time. How would you assess the evolution of this issue? Because as a state senator, you know, he basically wrote the death penalty law for Ohio. Then he became a congressman, then an attorney general. Now he's in the governor's office. I mean, the change. Tell me about that.
5: Well, I think some of this is in his heart. I also think some of this is the political climate. Mm-hmm. You know, I mean, he's a very savvy politician. And I think, you know, you see the tea leaves and you think society is changing. You know, let me reassess this. You know, it's a sign of maybe a potentially open mind, which is a rare thing these days. But, you know, I do think that the winds are changing on this issue and have been for some time. I mean, we've had a standing proposal to eliminate the death penalty at the State House for at least probably 10 years. So, you know, you start to see that. And then when you see more people being found innocent through DNA evidence and additional empirical things, you know, then you have to look at the evidence and study both, you know, what's in your heart and what the political winds are telling you.
6: You're listening to All Sides on 89.7 NPR News. We're talking about Governor DeWine's call to abolish the death penalty in Ohio with Associated Press journalist Julie Carr-Smythe. Governor DeWine quietly commuted the death sentence of Gregory Lott in early June, even though he didn't answer questions when asked about exonerations at that press conference. He didn't. He said, "We're not talking about that right now," I think was the quote or something like that. But journalist Doug Livingston of the Marshall Project, Cleveland, was the first reporter to find that he did commute a death sentence in May. Can you talk about that case at all? Or it involved mental illness and intellectual disabilities. Did that surprise you to find out that he had quietly commuted this death sentence and no one knew about it?
5: It did surprise me because typically it's a pretty steady drumbeat of news releases. It's a pretty strict releases that he'll put out that will say things like, you know, I've extended the execution date of this number of death row inmates, and that, you know, here are their new dates, and they were always pushing it well past he was going to be in office, but he has not commuted anything. And so, yeah, it was a complex case where there was a mental health defense, and he just made that decision. I mean, I've seen Gregory Lott's execution on my calendar now for years and years, and it keeps getting punted. And so maybe he was trying to set an example, but it was very unusual that he didn't make it public.
6: Well, as someone who's covered this for a long time, could you see DeWine commuting other death sentences before he leaves office?
5: I could. I mean, I could see him, and other governors have done so. You know, I could see him making that decision at the last minute. I think this might be his sort of Hail Mary to see if he can get the law changed first before he would do that. Because if he just went in and did that, then it would be sort of a bigger battle that he would be having. So maybe he's trying to see if he can pull some political threads together to get the law changed. But if not, yeah, I mean, he could do anything in this lame duck period, and that wouldn't be out of the ordinary.
6: But even in the lame duck period, it seems unlikely that lawmakers are going to take this up.
5: Right.
6: And then he also mentioned the idea of putting it before voters, but I don't know of an active petition drive, and so the lawmakers could put it on the ballot, but they probably won't if they're not going to take it up themselves, right?
5: Right. So the lawmakers do have that ability to push out their own issues to the statewide ballot, and they have done so this year. Mm-hmm. But they won't, because there's not the political will at the State House to do this. The leaders of both chambers are pretty supportive of this policy, the death penalty. And even though, I mean, they're looking at what DeWine is having to say as, well, we might be having long waits to execute people, but some of that is because we haven't figured out a way to get around the issue, which in Ohio right now has to do with the cocktail of lethal injection drugs that we use, is unavailable. What happened was that some pharmaceutical companies decided that it was not within their mission as companies to kill people. They wanted their drugs to be life-saving, and so they got out of the business, and there's a way that you were able to get those drugs, but then that dried up too. So they tried this nitrogen bill, and that went nowhere because that is essentially a suffocation type of a procedure, and that was in numerous states that's been shot down as unconstitutional violation of sort of cruel and unusual punishment.
6: Yeah, I was going to mention the lethal injection drugs in that it kind of caused an unofficial moratorium. If you can't get the drugs, then you can't do the executions. But even though Governor DeWine signs these, pushes the date back and back, was it kind of like the death penalty has been abolished anyway because of the drugs?
5: Definitely. I mean, we haven't had an execution in Ohio since 2018. That was the year he was elected. So his first day in office was in January of 2019, and there haven't been any executions. The two previous

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1: Because of the lack of drugs, or, you know, it, like, do you know what the national landscape looks like?
2: I do. I don't have all the states in my head, but I do know it's going in both directions. Quite a number of states since 2020 have eliminated it or effectively eliminated it. But then we have other states that are trying to increase it and use this nitrogen option and some other things in order to try to keep it going. Again, it just it sort of shows the complexity of it and where the politics are in various states.
1: We've been talking about Governor DeWine's call to abolish the death penalty in Ohio, and we've been talking with Associated Press journalist Julie Carr Smythe. Thanks for joining us today, Julie.
2: Thanks for having me.
1: And coming up, we're going to talk to two people who have been working for years to get rid of the death penalty for reasons they say are both practical and personal. That is when All Sides continues on 89.7 NPR News.

0: Iran's oil exports have been under sanctions for decades. Now, as part of an interim agreement, the U.S. has lifted those sanctions temporarily. Some energy experts are surprised.
1: This would be a win for its new leadership. It's a win for the Revolutionary Guard.
0: What does it mean for Iran? 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
5: You're listening to All Sides. I'm your host, Amy Jurevich. Governor DeWine wants to abolish the death penalty in Ohio. It's a movement that's gaining momentum nationally, but one that's fraught with moral, religious, and political considerations. Not to mention economic ones, too. But where you come down on the issue depends on what justice looks like to you. Joining us now is Kevin Warner, Executive Director of Ohioans to Stop Executions, which is leading the fight to abolish the death penalty. Welcome to All Sides, Kevin.
6: Thank you. It's a pleasure to be with you.
5: And also with us, we have Reverend Dr. Crystal Walker, who serves as the co-chair of the Board of Directors for Ohioans to Stop Executions. She's also the pastor of First Christian Church Beech Grove and the Executive Director of the Vine Ecumenical Ministries. Welcome to All Sides, Reverend Walker.
7: Thank you so much.
5: And let's start with you, Crystal. Yours is a very personal story. Tell us how you came to be an advocate for abolishing the death penalty.
7: I actually was an advocate for abolishing the death penalty from my teens when I just would get physically sick when someone would be executed. It carried on into my seminary years when I did a paper on the abolishment of the death penalty. And my professor at the seminary said, "You only are against the death penalty because it hasn't personally affected your life." And I said, "If it personally affected my life, I think I would still be against the death penalty." Well, unfortunately, that happened. My son was murdered in 2013 at the age of 28 years old. Even though his killer, who the police know who it is, has not been charged with murder, if he were, I would still not be for him being executed.
5: Mm, I'm sorry about your son. Can you understand how some people, you know, it depends on what justice looks like to you. I mean, can you under-

0: understand how some people want the eye for an eye, even though you come out on the other side?
1: I can understand that. In fact, I was in that space for probably about 3 days. There was a retaliatory killing for someone that they thought was involved in my son's murder. And I was at first like, good. And then secondly, I was like, I wouldn't want any other mother or father, brother, sister, grandparent to experience what I experienced, even though I can understand the need for justice, which may look different than my need for justice. I still do not think that execution is right.
0: Kevin, let's bring you into the conversation. How did you come to be an advocate for abolishing the death penalty? You've led this group for a number of years. How did you come to this?
2: Yeah, I met a woman whose family had been broken apart by a murder. Her 5-year-old daughter had been abducted in the middle of the night while on a camping vacation, and the worst possible thing that could have happened is what happened. And in the ensuing months, when the person who was responsible was apprehended, he took his own life in jail awaiting trial. And so for the family, the two different families had very different ways of getting to this place where they were kind of linked in a way. And, those two moms became friends in an odd and hard to understand way, because I guess at the end of the day, the two of them were just moms who had lost their kids in very different ways, obviously. But I didn't understand how people could be that forgiving, or how this really awful thing could have happened, and yet there's still this sort of sense of, I don't hold that over that person. I don't hold that against that other person. And so I just remember thinking that I never thought about the death penalty from the perspective of the victim's family and sort of what that does to them, and the years of upheaval and trauma and being stuck in the same place for all of those years, and just what that does to a person. That's what brought me, and what has kept me here, I think, is getting to know and meeting the wrongfully convicted men in our state. And to understand how their cases sort of went so badly wrong. So victims' family members brought me in, and I think exonerees keep me here.
0: Mm. On your website, you have a photo of Governor DeWine with a quote from him about abolishing the death penalty. And then you are asking people to sign a petition to thank the governor and then encourage him to commute the death sentences of those of people on death row. So tell me about a mass commutation, because doesn't something like that negate all the work that prosecutors and juries and judges who handed down the death sentences, tell me about this call for a mass commutation.
2: Yeah, I mean, the governor has the authority and the power to do that, given that Governor DeWine has a deeper understanding of the death penalty than any other governor that we've had. I mean, he's had this from early days as a prosecutor, and then as a member of Congress, and then as a lieutenant governor, and so forth, and attorney general. So he understands the problems that are inherent in the system more so than anyone else. And I think that it's not lost on him, based on what he has said, using data to kind of come to the conclusion that it's not a deterrent, it's not working, it takes too long for victim family members and really harms correction staff. None of those things are cured, I think, without the death penalty being repealed. And so I think that for Governor DeWine, I think he's going to be careful. I think he's going to be smart about what he's going to do with respect to executive clemency. There's a process, there are sort of rules in place, and obviously Governor DeWine, I'm sure, would follow all of those. But I think that what we have now is a system that perpetually doesn't do the things it was supposed to do. And I think we have a governor who recognizes that and ultimately will decide if he's going to commute sentences or not. But for sure, all of the underlying problems with the death penalty system are not fixed until or unless the law is repealed. We had a task force that looked at this issue, gosh, more than 10 years ago. Those recommendations have been sitting for more than 10 years because the legislature has refused to act. Well, the legislature's also refused to act on repeal legislation. I think we've had it every GA since 2011. So Governor DeWine, I think, is aware of all of that and aware of some of the dysfunction, I think we could say, within the system that only prolongs the grief and the suffering of victim families.
0: This is All Sides on 89.7 NPR News. We're talking about Governor DeWine's push to abolish the death penalty in Ohio with one of the groups that's been leading the fight. And with us is Kevin Warner, Executive Director of Ohioans to Stop Executions. And also with us is Reverend Dr. Crystal Walker, who is the co-chair of the group's board. Crystal, you have volunteered as a part of Kairos Project, or the Kairos Prison Ministry. It's a national ministry that takes volunteers into prisons. Can you tell us about that, what you have learned from that experience?
1: Absolutely. I've volunteered with Kairos Prison Ministry for over 20 years, where we volunteers go into the prison to bring a little bit of Christianity, basically, to the prison walls and for them to spread that around the compound. What I've learned is that people are people, some people who have made absolutely horrific, terrible mistakes, some people that are spending their life wanting to change, and some people who honestly will not change at all. It brings to fact that we're dealing with humanity, and the humanity in people we have to really see. So I remember there was one time when I was giving a talk during Kairos, and during this talk there was a corrections officer that was upstairs, and she was bawling because she had lost her only son to murder, and she was asking me how could I be that forgiving. When I returned to the table, there was an incarcerated individual that had been sitting next to me the entire time of this weekend, and this was a Sunday talk, and it started on Thursday. This incarcerated individual asked me, what was my son's name? I told her. She says, I knew him. She says, he saved my life by talking to me. That is the humanity that we find in prison with prisoners and so forth. So that's what I feel.
0: Yeah. Kevin, there's a lot of people that want to know, you know, the idea of life in prison without parole and keeping someone alive and paying for them to be in the prison versus the cost that it takes to execute someone and someone who's on death row, and sometimes it takes 20 years to actually, you know, carry out the death sentence. What does the data show about which one's more expensive? Because I think, you know, people who have not been impacted by this personally just turn toward the money, and they're like, okay, which one makes more sense?
2: Yeah, the death penalty is exorbitantly more expensive, and from every conceivable angle. Well, first, you have two different trials that occur. Just to one sort out innocence or non or guilt or innocence, right? And then the second trial is to determine what's the sentence going to be. Everything about a death penalty trial requires more motions, more pleadings, more process, more everything. So the figures that we have, and these come from the Attorney General's office, about $3 million per case for a death case. As compared to if you try and convict an 18-year-old and sentence them to life without parole, those lifetime costs are about $1 million. Mm. So right off the bat, death penalty cases are far more expensive. The other component is death is different, and so there are mandatory appeals that are part of the process. Now, Ohio has already shortened its mandatory appeals, did that back in 2005. So we basically cut away any, you know, unnecessary or excessive appeals, and so, you know, part of the process is the review that occurs. Some cases are now more than 40 years old. That is the nature of the thing that legislators have chosen to allow to exist. Other anecdotal examples, there's a Franklin County judge who came in and provided testimony and said within a relatively short period of time, he presided over a death penalty case and a non-death penalty case. Now, the non-death penalty case was still an ag murder, so they were very similar, and the death penalty case was 27 times more expensive. Mm-hmm. We are spending hundreds of millions of dollars to then later get the same result, because most of these cases eventually become a life without parole. They get overturned by the courts. They get their commutations sometimes. There's all kinds of reasons that these cases that are decided by a jury or a judge way back when get converted to life sentences later on. But we're still paying for that premium of the $3 million a case. So it makes absolutely zero sense if you look at the economics of it.
0: There are statistics on your website, and one of them says 9 out of 10 death penalty cases in Ohio do not result in an execution. But are those numbers essentially because we've had an unofficial moratorium for the past 7 years? You know, there hasn't been an execution since 2018. So therefore, is that where your numbers come from?
2: No, those numbers come from looking at the entirety of the law since it was enacted. Prosecutors do start the process through the capital indictment system. And so when you look at the 3,500 or so cases that they've indicted, they've said, this is the one that fits the criteria. This is the one that we think this person should be put on death row. Well, they get about 10% of those cases actually land with a sentence. So there's your 9 out of 10. Mm-hmm. But then it gets worse, because most of those 339, 340 actual death sentences that have been handed down, about half of those later get overturned, or you know, people die naturally in prison, or there's all kinds of things that happen, not in execution, but all kinds of things happen. So the 9 out of 10 number is actually low. It's more like 9.8 out of 10. And so again, like, we're wasting all of this money on trying to chase these cases that will never result in an actual execution, or statistically speaking, very, very unlikely. And on the the other hand is, we're not filling or fulfilling the needs of victim families. Regardless of what someone who's gone through this experience thinks, or whatever their feelings are, the common thread is they say over and over, this doesn't meet my needs. This doesn't do what I need it to do. Governor DeWine talked a little bit about that, with the justice system in death cases not being swift or certain. We hear that time and again from victim family members, that that's not what they get out of the system.
0: And Reverend Walker, I wanted to ask you also about racial disparities. What have you found out about racial disparities when it comes to who is on death row?
1: The racial disparities are huge, tending more towards African Americans. And amazingly enough, that of course is not the general population of the citizenship of the United States. So it's happens when there's like places in Hamilton County or Cleveland, Columbus, Cincinnati, those places where they are more African American or not, or, you know, it really depends on who's what the African American, who the African American is killed. And I'm just saying,
0: and
1: this,
0: and the type of lawyer that they can get as well, that kind of thing. Yeah.
1: Yeah.
0: Yeah.
1: And my son would have never, his killer would have never gone on death row because his killer is African American.
0: His killer would have not gone on death row?
1: Would have not gone on death row.
0: Okay. We're running short on time, but a part of this is a conservative-led movement. Talk to me about the conservative view on the issue and why more are favoring ending the death penalty and what it looks like nationally and locally. Because there's a disparity there between it being like a Republican-Democrat issue or a conservative, you know, that kind of thing.
2: Yeah. Well, just this week, I think we saw a poll, Axios reported, I think it was Gongwer, did a poll that the majority of legislators favor ending the death penalty. Like, that doesn't surprise me. For about the last 10 years, it has been conservative led. In terms of every GA, we have more and more conservatives who who say, I'm with you on this issue. I think it's time to end the death penalty. What I think is really driving that are three things. One, it's the wrongful convictions, because these are not a problem of long ago. You know, I think the folks on the other side of this issue like to say, oh, these are cases from the 80s and the 90s, and these issues don't exist anymore. Mm. It's like, well, no, that's simply not true, and the data bear that out. The second thing is the cost, especially those who are fiscal conservative. They don't want to waste Ohioans' tax dollars. And then the third thing is exactly the experience of Crystal. It is the impact on victim families and the long-term harm that this system does to folks who need that harm the least. And so those are really the reasons why conservatives are stepping forward. It's former governors, it's former attorneys mm-hmm. general. It's the people who are closest to the system, which I find striking, because I think they have more information and knowledge and understanding as to how this system really works. Those are the ones who are really stepping forward and saying it's time.
0: Unfortunately, we're short on time. So just real quick, Governor DeWine also suggested that if lawmakers don't take up the issue, it could be taken directly to voters. But that would be like a signature gathering campaign to put it on the ballot. Is there a movement afoot to do this?
2: No.
0: Okay. Thank you for your time. We've been talking with the executive director of Ohioans to Stop Executions, Kevin Warner. Thank you for joining us today.
2: Thank you.
0: And we've also been talking with Reverend Dr. Crystal Walker, co-chair of Ohioans to Stop Executions. Thanks for joining us today, Crystal.
1: Thank you.
0: And coming up, we are talking to the Ohio Prosecuting Attorneys Association about why they are not in favor of ending capital punishment. That is when All Sides continues on 89.7 NPR News.

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2: I'm Scott Tong. 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
5: Much of how Columbus looks today is thanks to four-time Mayor Michael Coleman, and he's still shaping Ohio's biggest metro area. He joins All Sides as he steps away from his lobbying career. His final big play was helping lock down Columbus's new national women's soccer team. He also helped plan Ohio's America 250 celebration. Hear from former Mayor Michael Coleman tomorrow on All Sides with Amy Jurevich from 10 to noon on 89.7 NPR News. You're listening to All Sides. I'm your host, Amy Jurevich. We're talking this hour about the death penalty and Governor Mike DeWine's push for lawmakers to abolish it. Short of that, the governor mentioned putting the issue before Ohio voters. And we wondered what attorneys who prosecute crimes would think about that and how the death penalty, while legal in Ohio, has resulted in no executions since 2018. Joining us now is Lewis Tobin, Executive Director of the Ohio Prosecuting Attorneys Association. Welcome to All Sides, Lou.
6: Good morning. Thanks for having me.
5: So from where you're sitting, how did Governor DeWine's announcement to abolish the death penalty land with you? He's hinted at it here and there. What did you think of the press conference and the event where he announced it?
6: Yeah, well, first of all, you know, the governor has been a good friend to prosecutors, to law enforcement, and to victims throughout his career. And he deserves a lot of credit for all the things that he's done to promote public safety in this state. But we obviously have a fundamental disagreement with him about this issue. I don't think it came as a surprise to anyone after 7.5 years of delay after delay after delay in these cases that this was his position. I think anybody that follows this issue at all pretty much knew that already. It continues to be the position of our association that these calls to abolish the death penalty are dangerous, they're short-sighted, and they're not in touch with public opinion about this issue or about crime in general.
5: Well, there hasn't been an execution in Ohio for nearly 8 years. What are the consequences of a delay like that from your perspective? Because, you know, you have all these people who have been sentenced to death and nothing has happened. So are you continuing to use the death penalty even though they kind of know nothing's going to happen?
6: Yeah, I mean, obviously it's not good. We have pushed for 7.5 years to resume executions in this state, up to and including supporting legislative initiatives to try and get executions to resume. It's a disservice to the victims of these crimes. It's a disservice to the communities where they occurred, and it's a disservice to the people who served on the juries and the loved ones of the victims that we have all of this undue delay. This issue of delay is something that opponents of the death penalty consistently talk about and consistently raise in opposition when they're the ones that are responsible for large portions of the delay. We have 30 people in the state of Ohio who have exhausted their appeals and who are just waiting for an execution date. And we've just added 7.5 years to all of their sentences.
5: What do you think of those who say that the reason there haven't been executions is because of access to the pharmaceutical drugs, the lethal injection methods? Do you think that the way executions are carried out should be changed? Or do you think that they could get the drugs if they tried harder? Like, where do you come down on that?
6: I don't buy that argument. I think we could get the drugs if we tried harder. More than a dozen states and the federal government have executed over 100 people, almost all of them by lethal injection, since Ohio's most recent execution, which was in 2018. So I just don't buy that argument. And, you know, I think to the extent that there are pharmaceutical companies or other corporations that are trying to interfere with Ohio's criminal justice policy, we should be divesting state funds from those corporations. Mm.
7: You also take issue with some of the polling on the death penalty issue. So tell us why, because there's, you know, there are some polls that reflect the nation's mood and say that a majority of Americans are against the death penalty. Do you take issue with some of that polling?
6: Yeah, well, first of all, I don't think any national poll has ever said that a majority of Americans are against the death penalty. I think that there's always been majority support, and I think that continues to be reflected in polls that are conducted by respected polling organizations like Pew and Gallup. But look, you know, I think a couple of things. When prosecutors go out into their communities in Ohio and talk to their communities about this issue, there's overwhelming support in communities across Ohio for the death penalty and having the death penalty available for some of the most serious cases. And second of all, I think some of the polling just gets this issue wrong. When you do polling that's focused specifically on the types of murders that make people death penalty eligible, support is above 60%, even getting into the 70% range for specific types of aggravated murders. So when you ask people if they would support the death penalty for the rape and murder of a child, or the kidnapping and murder of a child, or the murder of multiple people, or an act of terrorism, support for the death penalty is very high. And so this effort to abolish the death penalty is just completely out of touch with where the public is on this issue.
7: Yeah, Ed, I wanted to ask you about the use prosecutors have when they use the death penalty kind of for leverage. So if they want more information, or if they want someone to, you know, give information about someone else they're trying to make a case on, they sometimes will use the death penalty for talk about the idea of having it in the toolbox as a piece of leverage.
6: Well, first of all, I think it's a myth that that's promoted by opponents of the death penalty, that prosecutors are using the death penalty as a bargaining chip. Mm-hmm. They don't set out to use it that way. I think if prosecutors did set out to use it that way, you would see a lot more death penalty indictments across the state than you see. They use this sparingly for the most serious cases where they think that their community would support a death sentence. Do they end up negotiating some of these cases like they do any other case? Of course they do. But they don't set out to use the death penalty as a bargaining chip. Hmm.
7: This is All Sides on 89.7 NPR News, and we're talking about Governor DeWine's recent announcement that he wants to abolish the death penalty in Ohio. And we're talking about the reasons for keeping the death penalty with Lewis Tobin, Executive Director of the Ohio Prosecuting Attorneys Association. I'm not trying to use one specific case as an example, but this is what the one that pops to mind is the Pike County case, you know, the murders of an entire family. And there were four people on trial, and several of them ended up with life in prison without parole in exchange for no one in the family getting the death penalty. So that sounds like a bargaining chip to me. That was not, you know, because the ones that got life in prison without parole are going to testify against another family member or something like that.
6: Well, first of all, the death penalty is not completely off the table in the Wagner cases. Mm. There is an agreement. Several of the cases are still ongoing. There is an agreement to drop the death sentence against the several of the Wagners if Jake Wagner testifies against them. And that is an ongoing case right now. I'm not disputing that prosecutors will negotiate these cases the way that they negotiate any other criminal case. Without the death sentence, I'm not sure that Jake Wagner ever, without the possibility of the death sentence, I'm not sure that Jake Wagner ever would have agreed to testify against his family members. And I'm not sure that there would ever be the possibility of justice in those cases. Mm. But I'm saying that prosecutors don't set out to use the death penalty that way. If they did, there would be a lot more death penalty indictments in Ohio.
7: Okay. What is something that you think the public misunderstands about the death penalty? Because the thing I think that gets talked about the most, besides, you know, the whole eye for an eye argument, is people talk about the money. Can you talk to me about what does the public misunderstand, you know, how much it costs for someone to carry out a death sentence versus life in prison without parole? In the previous segment, Kevin Warner, you know, gave us some numbers. He said it costs $3 million for a death penalty case and only $1.3 million for life in prison without parole. Talk to me about the money.
6: Yeah, a couple of things. You know, the justice of a case should not be determined by primarily by the cost. If a punishment is constitutionally permissible and morally justified, then it should be available. And the death penalty is both constitutionally permissible and it is absolutely morally justified. The second thing that I would say about that is, you know, in other states that have abolished the death penalty, there have been movements to abolish life without parole. And so Virginia repealed the death penalty a few years ago. And before the governor in Virginia could even sign the bill, there were op-eds by anti-death penalty organizations calling for the abolishment of life without parole as another form of in-prison death. There are movements in California and Massachusetts to end life without parole. And those are the beginnings of things that would happen in Ohio that would inevitably make life without parole just as expensive as the death penalty is now. And there will be a movement to get rid of life without parole. And eventually we'll be talking about letting some of these seriously dangerous people back out into the public where they will inevitably commit more horrific crimes.
7: Given that Governor DeWine's term is almost over, maybe this is all a moot point at this point, his call to abolish the death penalty, or it could be one that'll spill over into the governor's race. Republican Vivek Ramaswamy on one side, Democrat Amy Acton on the other side. Has your organization talked to those campaigns about this issue and whether it'll carry on?
6: We've not had conversations with them yet about this. I do know that they should be asked about this. The governor called on either the legislature to address this issue, which we believe they already have, or to put this to a vote of the public. If the candidates are asked about this and the candidates are out there talking about this, the public is going to get a chance to have their say. And the public deserves to know what their position is on the death penalty, whether they support it or not, and what their plan is to resume executions in Ohio. And I think it's just not an acceptable answer to say, well, this is the legislature's problem. What are you going to do to enforce the law?
7: You mentioned before that you think it's not true that the state's not trying hard enough, rather, to get the lethal injection drugs. But other states are trying to find different methods of execution. Does your organization have a stance on whether lethal injection drugs are the way of the future?
6: I think we just want to see executions resumed. If the issue really is the inability to get the drugs, then I think we should be exploring alternative methods of execution. I don't believe that to be the case. So, I think if we can find the lethal injection drugs, if we can provide the pharmaceutical companies with confidentiality, which they had up until several years ago, that may help break some of the logjam over this. But we would support any way to resume executions and to help ensure that the law is going to be enforced.
7: I mean, it runs the gamut. There's the nitrogen thing that people have been talking about, and some states are, enacting or talking about enacting. Then there's, a firing squad or the electric chair. Does it matter to you? Should we be considering some other things if the drugs seem to be a hindrance?
6: We would support any constitutional method of execution.
7: Okay. Constitutional method. Can you talk to me about the cases where the death penalty is actually sought? Because, you said, that it's not meant to be used as a bargaining chip. So what kind of cases is there a certain type of case when the prosecutor says, yes, the death penalty is on the table?
6: Yeah, there is, I believe. And if you look at recent death sentences in Ohio, and really I'm looking at probably the last 10 years or maybe a little bit longer than that, almost all of them involve multiple murders. And so when you have a couple of others involve the murder of a child, some of them are multiple murders that involve also the murder of a child. I know there's another one where someone was already serving a life without parole sentence in prison and he murdered his cellmate. So when you're talking about the issue of multiple murders in particular, or somebody who's in prison and commits a murder, where's the justice for the multiple victims? You've got somebody who's already facing life, the rest of their life in prison for committing the first murder, and they go on to murder a second, third, fourth, or fifth person, and sometimes even more than that. Justice demands more in those cases. And in order to have true accountability for those multiple victims, the death sentence has to be available. And almost all of the recent death sentences in Ohio are cases just like that.
7: And just to end on, I mean, what would you want the public to know when they hear their governor, the Republican governor who wrote the death penalty legislation 40 years ago, now saying that he is coming out against it? What would you want Ohioans to know? And I'm sorry, we only have about 30 seconds left.
6: You know, I would just say that a lot of this conversation, every time this comes up, focuses on the people who have committed these murders and what's fair and what's just for them and the cost of this and the idea that we might execute somebody innocent. And I think listeners should just think about the victims of these cases, too. People who had everything taken from them, loved ones who had everything taken from them. And the community that they came from is the one that decided to impose this sentence. They did that through their prosecutor, through their judge, and through the jury that recommended the sentence. And that's their community speaking. That's the community outrage in these cases. And I would just encourage people to think about the victims.
7: We've been talking about the death penalty in Ohio with Lewis Tobin, Executive Director of the Ohio Prosecuting Attorneys Association. Thank you for your time today.
6: Thank you for having me.
7: This has been All Sides on 89.7 NPR News. I'm Amy Jurevich.
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11: The state's largest school district aims to keep people at the core of every AI-related decision. 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Or
12: the rapid growth of data centers in the area have caused concerns about rising energy bills, water usage, and environmental impact.
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7: It's been a little over 6 years since every office in America had to be sent home, completely changing how people work, even once the pandemic ended. People working fully away from the office once seemed like a dream, but with remote work taking over, it's become much more of a reality. This freedom in work has led to new trends, such as micro-shifting, allowing workers to split up their shifts into chunks to get more done inside and outside of a typical workday. Employees are now even experimenting with personalized schedules, ditching the traditional Monday through Friday 9-to-5 structure. We'll look at what the future of the office looks like and how new workplace trends impact workplace culture. That's after the news on All Sides with Amy Jurevich on 89.7 NPR News and at WOSU.org.
15: Live from NPR News in Washington, I'm Rylan Barton. Qatar's prime minister met in Doha today with White House envoys Steve Witkoff and President Trump's son-in-law, Jared Kushner. They discussed the next steps in the interim peace deal with Iran. NPR's Ayo Batrawi reports Iran's delegation arrived in Qatar, but won't hold direct talks with the U.S. envoys.
16: Qatar says its prime minister, Mohammed Al-Thani, discussed the interim peace deal with the White House envoys and the situation in Lebanon, where there's a shaky ceasefire. The health ministry there says Israeli attacks have killed more than 40 people in the past 2 weeks. Iran says its negotiators are discussing with Qatari mediators the need for a full Israeli withdrawal from southern Lebanon in talks today in Doha. Iran's foreign ministry says its delegation is also raising the issue of the release of billions of dollars in frozen assets as part of the deal signed with the U.S. The talks in Qatar come just days after Iran and the U.S. traded fire following Iranian attacks on ships transiting the Strait of Hormuz with without its permission. Aya Boltraoui, NPR News, Dubai.
15: A federal judge has ordered the Defense Department to lift its requirement that journalists be accompanied by an escort while in the Pentagon. The ruling's another legal setback to the Trump administration's effort to restrict media coverage of the Pentagon. Most Americans feel proud of their country, but are also worried about its future. The latest NPR PBS News Marist poll points to how Americans are feeling ahead of its 250th birthday. Mahum Javed has more.
17: Looking ahead, most Americans think America's best days are yet to come. Jason Withington works in information technology in Missouri and identifies as a moderate. He thinks America's future is promising as long as certain things are taken care of.
18: In order for our economy to keep growing and for my kids' generation and my grandkids' generation, we got to get the debt under control.
17: When asked to think ahead to America's 300th birthday, the majority of Americans say they're not too confident or not confident at all about the future for up-and-coming generations. Mahum Javed, NPR News.
15: Scientists say they've taken a big step towards creating a fully functional synthetic cell. NPR's Rob Stein has more.
19: Researchers at the University of Minnesota say they made their cell from scratch in their laboratory. Other scientists have previously engineered cell-like structures, but the Minnesota researchers say their creation, dubbed the Spud cell, is the first that can perform some of the key functions of living cells. Those include the ability to feed, grow, divide, and spontaneously develop new capabilities. Much more work is needed, but the researchers say their cells could someday have many important uses, including helping produce new medicines. Critics, however, worry that synthetic cells could pose future risks. Rob Stein, NPR News.
15: This is NPR News from Washington. Advice columnist E. Jean Carroll has asked a judge to require President Trump to pay her $5 million from a jury verdict that found Trump sexually abused her in 1996 and defamed her. The amount has grown to nearly $5.8 million with interest. Carroll's lawyers say Trump is trying to further delay release of the money after the Supreme Court refused to hear an appeal of the case. About 20 states have adopted bathroom bills restricting transgender students. California is moving against the national tide with a law that takes effect today. Izzy Bloom from member station KQED reports.
20: The new state law requires California's public and charter K-12 schools to provide and maintain at least one all-gender restroom. Governor Gavin Newsom signed it in 2023 as part of a slate of new protections for the LGBTQ community. Jorge Reyes Salinas from Equality California, a sponsor of the bill, says its delayed rollout comes as a growing number of states pass laws curbing trans youth's access to gender-affirming care and athletics.
21: And California has chosen this different approach, which is expanding options rather than restricting them.
20: The bill drew no formal opposition, but Republicans who voted against it raised concerns about the cost to schools. For NPR News, I'm Izzy Bloom in San Francisco.
15: World Cup players are dealing with a new rule that results in a red card for anyone covering their mouth when verbally confronting another player. Yesterday, Ecuador defender Piero Hincapié was kicked out of a match against Mexico. FIFA created the rule to prevent players from hiding abusive comments. This is NPR News from Washington.
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24: Welcome to All Sides with Amy Jurevich. A new trend in how people are working is making work-life balance much more of a true balance. Micro-shifting or splitting your workday into highly productive chunks while doing personal things outside of those chunks has become popular across the country. Never heard of micro-shifting? Well, you're not alone, but you may be doing it anyway if you leave work early for an appointment and finish things up at home hours later. Why exactly are employees micro-shifting, and is it indicative of larger trends in the American workplace? Joining us now is Tara Weiss, business journalist and contributor for The Wall Street Journal. Welcome to the show, Tara.
25: Hi, thanks for having me, Amy.
24: So you wrote a piece for The Wall Street Journal on micro-shifting. Can you explain it a little more? I don't know if I did a good job there in the introduction of explaining it.
25: You did a great job. But basically, Basically, it's where you're working to get your outcome, not working to be at your desk for 8 hours. However you need to do that work, whether it's in 3 hour chunks, I spoke to a guy who works best in 2 hour chunks. The idea is that you're really focused in those chunks of time when you're working. Some people turn their email notifications off. They mark their calendars as busy. And sometimes this is known as deep work. And so you're doing really deep work for a period of time and then you're breaking. Maybe you're walking the dog, you're getting some movement in. People find that if they get up from their desk after several hours of deep work, they really do better when they return to their desk after moving around, getting some exercise in. Maybe they're throwing a load of laundry in. So they're really doing that, like you said, work-life balance. And then they'll come back for another chunk of time to do that deep work. And then maybe they'll go pick the kids up. Maybe they'll dinner prep. And then a lot of times people return back. But the key to this, the key to successfully micro shifting so that you're not working 24/7 is setting very firm boundaries. Otherwise you could be working until 1 o'clock in the morning and we don't want anyone to do that. That goes against the philosophy of micro shifting.
0: Okay. So it is adjusting the typical Monday through Friday 9 to 5, but it's also not working at midnight necessarily, right? Yeah.
25: Yeah, exactly. Although I did speak to a couple people who are like, I do work best at midnight. But one of the things that you have to do when you work at midnight is not send an email at midnight thinking that you're going to get a response from your coworker or your client. In fact, I spoke to one source who had a funny story. She was, you know, she is one of those people. And she said that she sent a client email out sometime after the sun had long gone down. And the client was concerned saying, oh my God, are we working you too hard? You're working all these ridiculous hours. So one way that people find that they can do this and not make their peers or their clients feel pressure to get back ASAP is by scheduling an email for quote unquote normal business hours.
0: So type it up and schedule send it
25: exactly
0: at 9 a.m. Yeah. So you're typing it up at 1 in the morning, but they don't need to know that.
25: Exactly. Isn't technology great?
0: Yeah. But why do you think micro shifting has become so popular?
25: I think it's a few things. I feel like so much in our lives and specifically the world of work has changed as a result of the pandemic. And this is definitely one of them. Obviously, during the pandemic, we learned that people can successfully work from home and the work product is not only good, but it's great. And so the technology has also helped to support that. Not only, you know, things like video conferencing, but just the technology in general has gotten so much better. Whether it's, you know, AI or just the capabilities of connecting with people all over the globe. And so once those two factors were in place and employees were demanding that their work-life balance be enhanced, employers started experimenting. And a lot of the managers that I spoke to, people who own businesses, they're the ones who are driving this because they found that this is the best way that they work. And so for all of those reasons, particularly in outcome-driven industries, they want the best results. They don't just want you to sit there for 8 hours. That's why they're exploring micro-shifting.
0: What about the managers that expect an answer to their email right away? Like do they have to just adapt and not expect someone to answer their email within 5 minutes?
25: Yeah, it's a good question. I mean, some of the managers I spoke to were like, listen, you know, I'll be giving the kids a bath and an emergency comes up. So yeah, sometimes you have to step outside of those strict boundaries that you're setting. But communication seems to be key. One employer that I spoke to said that she has every new employee fill out not only like where they're located in the time zone, nationally or internationally, she has them fill out what times they work best. So having an idea of when your peers are online really helps with that and setting very clear expectations about when you need to be communicating. But if a work product is due, a deadline is a deadline, and you're going to have to work outside of those boundaries sometimes.
0: And Does micro shifting work best when you have permission to do it? So if you disappear for a couple of hours and your boss truly doesn't know where you are, and what if your boss doesn't know you're micro shifting? Yeah.
25: Yeah, I think that micro shifting only works if you have your boss's approval. Mm. I think that there shouldn't be like self-declared micro shifting. But one of the things that was really interesting that I learned was that because of AI technology, like scheduling technology, even retail workers can start to micro shift. Mm-hmm. And so clear communication, don't micro shift without sharing that with your boss and get approval. Mm.
0: This is All Sides on 89.7 NPR News. We're talking about the new workplace trend called micro shifting. We're also talking about workplace culture with Tara Weiss, business journalist and contributor for The Wall Street Journal. So who is microshifting popular amongst? Are we talking a younger demographic, or is everyone doing it at any age?
25: I think it's less about the demographic and more about where your circumstances are in your life, like what you're doing. Are you a caregiver? And that could be caring for an elderly parent or relative or a young child. But I think it's more about the industry you're in. Anything that's very outcome driven tends to be more popular with micro shifting. Maybe listeners have heard of in a creative industry or in a tech industry, if they're going into a sprint and they have to solve a very large problem, you can really only push so long before you burn out. And instead of pushing through that burnout, the idea is that if you take a break when you feel burned out, do something that reinvigorates you, whether it's physical activity or just completely, changing what you're doing and chopping vegetables for dinner or taking the dog for a walk. The idea is that it avoids burnout. That's what this is meant to do. If you are in an industry like mine and you're writing newspaper articles, working for 3-hour chunks and still making that deadline, they don't care if I'm writing it at 1 o'clock in the morning or 1 o'clock in the afternoon. Mm.
0: So do you feel that micro shifting does prevent burnout? Because you mentioned taking a break if you're starting to feel burnt out. So is this a way to get out ahead of it, the burnout?
25: That's what a lot of people I spoke to say. One of my sources who works in financial research said that, he would be done with all of his work and he would just still feel like he needed to sit at his desk until 6 o'clock so that his boss thought he was working. That same employee was saying that, when they're doing their financial research, there are only so many hours you can sit in front of your computer and make cold calls and also do online research before your eyes start crossing. Mm-hmm. And so when you have the ability to work in chunks of time, the idea is to get out ahead of it, mm-hmm. the burnout.
0: And young adults, many of whom have never known a workplace before COVID-19, are now entering offices for the first time. Do you think this has led to the creation of habits like micro shifting because they've only known the hybrid work or the work from home aspect?
25: Yeah, I think that's a good point. I think that young workers tend to be leading the charge in many ways on this concept of flexibility and that work should not run your life, and that if you want somebody to put out their best work product, you have to let them do that in a way that best works for them. So I think there's definitely some level of that. But I think also for Gen Xers, people who have been in the workplace for, 2 or 3 decades, they're often called the sandwich generation. So they're taking care of their elderly relatives and they're taking care of their children. And the reality of life is that sometimes you need to pick the kids up from school. And so I think that it doesn't necessarily where you are in your stage of work. I think that this is coming from all sides, the demand for flexibility.
0: Yeah. A statistic you have in your story for The Wall Street Journal says a report found that 72% of caregivers are interested in micro shifting compared to 28% of non-caregivers. So this is for a season in your life, too.
25: Yeah, I think that that's true. But again, like I said, at every different season of your life, we all have different responsibilities. But don't forget that, one of the reasons that people are doing this is to avoid burnout and to work when their brains work best. You know, I'm not a night person. I will never be the person who's sitting at my desk at 9 o'clock at night, burning the midnight oil. I love working in the morning. And so for somebody like me, in the late afternoon, like I need to step away from my desk. I need to take the dog for a walk in order to sort of push through and really do the best work that I can. And I think that with this new world of flexibility opening up, I think that more people are keen on that.
0: How do you prevent the infinite workday, though? Because, I mean, I know you have to set boundaries, but, you know, I myself was working while watching a World Cup game, you know, late at night. But there's only so many hours in the 9-to-5 day, and you got kids to pick up in those hours, and sometimes you just can't get everything done. How do you prevent from an infinite workday?
25: So you have to be uber disciplined. That's like rule number one that all of my sources said. You know, a lot of times they'll block out time on their calendar. So you can't even make a meeting with a colleague if you wanted to. They don't allow it. And I think that there's like a real temptation to just come back to work and think, oh, I'm just going to get this one more thing done. But that really goes against the point of this. The idea is to do your best work when you do your best work, and have people use the term deep focus, deep concentration. And so for the 3 or 4 hours that, you know, people are working in micro shifts, they're singularly focused on the task at hand. One woman that I spoke to says that every day, the first thing she does is make a list. These are the 3 things I need to get done by 10 o'clock in the morning. And I think that when you set priorities like that, it goes a long way to not working around the clock. But I also think that in the real world, sometimes emergencies come up, clients come first, and sometimes you have to pick up that email, you know, after quote unquote work hours. It's all about flexibility, isn't it?
0: Yeah. I mean, but I can also see if you work from home, you can turn your email off and block off your calendar and actually work uninterrupted. You have more ability to do that than if you're in an office and someone just like approaches your desk and says, you know, do you have a minute, when it's never a minute, right? So yeah, it's harder to block yourself off. Yeah.
25: I, you know, it's so funny you say that, because I work from home, and I personally think that working from home is so much harder than working in an office, because when the kids come home from school, you know, like they barrel in, the dog has to go out, you know, the doorman is calling up with a grocery delivery. I miss the days of working in an office, but that might just be me.
0: Well, so I work in an office, and it's an open office concept, so it's easier to get interrupted, right? I sometimes have to put headphones on with white noise in order to do that deep focus.
25: Yeah, no, I completely understand. I think a lot of workplaces have also come up in the post-pandemic world. I've written about this one too. They've come up with these, like, almost like a phone booth, and you can work in a private phone booth. I mean, it's not really a phone booth. People probably don't even remember what that is.
0: No, we have those. Yeah. They're just not nearly as comfortable as my desk chair.
25: Yeah, no.
0: Yeah.
25: I

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1: Iran's oil exports have been under sanctions for decades. Now, as part of an interim agreement, the U.S. has lifted those sanctions temporarily. Some energy experts are surprised.
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7: You're listening to All Sides. I'm your host, Amy Jurevich. COVID-19 upended how everyone, from managers to employees, looked at offices, reversing many preconceived notions of productivity. Employees are experimenting with personalized schedules, ditching the traditional Monday through Friday 9-to-5 structure, and even living in areas far from their office. What is the future of the office, and how are new workplace trends affecting overall workplace culture? Joining us now to discuss this and more is Lori Kendall, director of the full-time MBA program and senior lecturer in management and human resources at Ohio State University. Welcome to the show, Lori.
8: Glad to be here.
7: So we are now far off from COVID putting everyone at home, and people are starting to find the balance between whether they work at home or in an office. You know, the jobs have changed back and forth. What do you think is the best balance? The 100% at home, 100% in office, the flexibility. What have you found?
8: Yeah. The difference between the research and what's actually happening is that you've got return to office, where you've got 61% of U.S. companies have formal return to office policies, and yet remote rates for hybrid work have gone up during that same time post-COVID that return to office policies have been mandated. And so what we find is we've got about 60% are in some type of hybrid work situation. You've got then the remaining approximately 40% are divided into either I have to be in the office full time or I'm a fully remote employee with slightly more full time in the office, slightly less fully remote.
7: Do you find that, in your opinion, one is better than the other?
8: The data suggests that from the purposes of stress, burnout, employee turnover, and job satisfaction, that hybrid work for the organizations that have designed hybrid work is, number one, it is a net positive for performance. It is a reduction in how people perceive stress and burnout. And employees feel that their managers trust them more because they're able to either micro shift or do some work from home.
7: Tell me the difference between hybrid, though, and flexibility. I mean, because I feel like there's a difference there of whether you have a flexible schedule or you actually work an actual hybrid schedule.
8: Sure, sure. They're two sisters of the same coin. It depends on how HR has decided to adopt. When you're working on teams and you have a lot of collaboration, you kind of want people to be in the office kind of at the same time. And so that's where a hybrid work schedule might say, hey, listen, Mondays and Fridays, you can work from home. Tuesdays, Wednesdays, and Thursdays, you

0: need to be in the office for key collaboration, key team events, unless you have the additional accommodation requirement to have a flexible schedule because you're a caregiver for what your previous guest, Tara, was talking about.
1: Yeah. Okay. So the idea of that flexibility can be where you're not in trouble if you're not there from 9 to 5 exactly, right?
0: Right. Correct.
1: And there are several companies, you know, the state government included here in Central Ohio that called people back to the office full time. Do you get a feeling that they're actually holding to that? It's hard to like check, you know, you're right. Sure. Are things at least still a little flexible, even if, you know, the government says everyone is back in office 5 days a week?
0: Well, you know, it's really interesting because, again, it's that gap. It all depends on how competitive employment is and how competitive people can find other forms of work. Your best natural experiment, I'm going to give the counterexample, the federal government, that in 2025, there was an executive order that mandated hybrid work arrangements or flexible work arrangements drop from 61% to 28% after the mandate. Compare that with the private sector or some forms of the public sector, including where I work, the Ohio State University. And you saw that the flexible or hybrid work arrangements remained either steady or increased slightly from 2022 through 2025. And what that says to us very clearly is that when you mandate work in a hierarchical organization, that you have very limited labor alternatives, people are going to feel forced to comply. But where you have a competitive private market and employees have choice, then you can mandate however you like. But the reality is that people are still doing hybrid work.
1: Okay. And but the idea of mandating 5 full days in the office, I would guess, have you seen or does the data show that there's been turnover then? If that doesn't work for your life and your life has changed, then you just have to leave that job if they're going to be rigid about it.
0: Yeah. And there's two. So there's this dichotomy, and it's a real thing. If you hear an executive mandating or you hear a company mandating return to the office, and yet people still are by, you judge their badging, you judge by turnover rates. And remember, every time you lose a knowledge worker, it's $30,000 to $50,000 to replace that worker. So it's kind of expensive.
1: And reteach them, yeah.
0: Yeah, well, to bring somebody else on board.
1: Okay, yeah.
0: So there's two reasons why people do this. One is some leaders genuinely believe that in-person collaboration matters for culture and innovation, and there is research that shows that in a number of contexts that's true. And also, some leaders use RTO to manage attrition, saying, I know that
1: RTO, what's that stand for?
0: Oh, return to office.
1: Okay, yeah. Okay, sorry. Yeah.
0: So they use the return to office policy to expect a certain amount of attrition without having to do formal layoffs.
1: Oh, okay. To get the people to quit who don't want to do it.
0: And both of those are happening at the same time.
1: Tell me a little bit more about productivity, because I think you said that certain types of work ways have shown to be more productive. What are you finding is the most productive way in this post-COVID world that we're in?
0: So there is a this actually also kind of ties into what Tara was talking about earlier in terms of micro-shifting and flexible schedules. So organizational design and being really ruthless of eliminating the reasons of why you sometimes have people in the office 5 days a week, 9 to 5, requires that you pay attention to what are you filling up your time with? Are you really busy for 40 hours in the office 5 days a week, or is there performative types of work happening? So if you want to go to a 4-day work week, which a lot of research that supports 4-day work weeks actually do work, but again, it's organizational design. What you find, McKinsey, well-organized hybrid teams are approximately 5% more productive than either the pure return to office or pure remote. There's a landmark Nature study that was 2024, Stanford and Harvard, that the largest investment in hybrid work, 1,600 employees, zero negative effect on performance. Managers initially expected a drop in performance, and yet there's no drop in performance. Okay, I'm going to have to reconsider that. Hybrid workers have a 33% lower quit rate, which has an indirect effect in the short term on productivity. Long term, it does show up in productivity, labor rates. And finally, that people that have flexible or hybrid work environments are value it roughly as the equivalent of an 8% raise. And that's according to the Stanford 2024 study. Mm. Or they're willing to forego up to 25% of their total compensation in exchange for flexibility.
1: I'll work for less money if you give me a schedule that meets my life.
0: And that 25% figure, which blew everybody away, is about 3 to 5 times higher than earlier estimates before they conducted the study.
1: Mm. And this study is recent, or?
0: That's 2025.
1: 2020. Yeah, that's fair. I don't think studies get more recent than that. Okay. Nope. This is All Sides on 89.7 NPR News, and we're talking about workplace culture with Lori Kendall, director of the full-time MBA program and senior lecturer in management and human resources at Ohio State. Listeners, we'd love to hear your thoughts on the future of work and workplace culture. Do you like the office 9 to 5? 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That's 614-292-8513, or email us at allsides@wosu.org. So in the first segment, you mentioned we discussed employees micro-shifting, splitting their workdays into chunks to get more done, you know, breaking up the time. Had you heard of the word micro-shifting? Because I hadn't heard the word micro-shifting until I read this Wall Street Journal story.
0: No, that's actually a really clever way to describe this phenomena of work being less industrial revolution organized and more in favor of flexibility. In fact, that's a beautiful term.
1: So you like the term micro-shifting?
0: I do.
1: Okay, because another term that I didn't bring up, but like, because everyone's talking about like eating more protein, so it's called protein maxing. So we were like calling it work maxing. I guess that's another way to talk about it. But whether or not you've heard of the term micro-shifting, I think a lot of people are doing it now. Wouldn't you say? Like a lot of people are trying to work and have a life, especially caregivers, and make the time all work. So they're working at random hours, not Monday through Friday, 9 to 5. Have you found that?
0: We have. And there's a problem in that. Mm. And that is, how does the office redesign the work, and who gets to be flexible, who gets to micro shift, and who gets to define office hours? Mm. Obviously, if you're a frontline worker, if you're in the call center industry, if you're a service worker, if you are staffing a hospital as a nurse, a radio technologist, a doctor, do you have that flexibility?
1: No.
0: Right?
1: Yeah.
0: And so one of the issue, I mean, look, Iceland, subsequent to the research that they ran, 85% of the workforce now does flexible types of micro-shifting or flexible work schedules in comparison with 10 years ago.
1: In Iceland?
0: In Iceland,
1: okay.
0: Specifically.
1: Yeah.
0: But here's the hard thing, that it has to be available in non-office settings. You have to have a redesign for shift base, for frontline workers, and you can't just trim a day and ask people to do 50 hours of work in a four-day work week. The evidence is that the design challenges are much harder for everybody else. Mm. If you are only saying, hey, these knowledge workers get to do a flexible work schedule, you don't. Mm. That contributes to the perception of inequity and inequality. And people say, okay, I'm not okay with that.
1: I could see people saying, well, you chose to work in a hospital, you're a nurse or a doctor, or you chose to be a teacher. And those are types of professions that couldn't micro shift. I mean, you have 28 kids sitting in front of you.
0: Yeah.
1: You can't look at the kids and say, you know what? I have to leave for an hour, you know? So there's certain professions that you just innately can't do that to, even probably in Iceland.
0: Right.
1: Are there ways, have people come up with ways to make that work? Make it fair?
0: You know, that's a great point. So, look, I'm a college professor,
1: mm-hmm.
0: and I know, and I will have to be on death's door with the flu before I don't go to a class.
1: Right.
0: Because replacing me is kind of hard.
1: Yeah.
0: For the classes that I'm responsible for teaching, right? But on the other hand, my schedule is far more flexible than a 9-to-5 office worker, right?
1: Right, except for those hours when you have the class. The rest of your hours are flexible. Yeah.
0: Are more determined by what needs to be done rather than an expectation of being somewhere. I think what you talk about is true. If I have a shift obligation as a nurse, one of the things that we've done, of course, in a number of hospital settings is arrange for 36-hour shifts, right?
1: Yeah.
0: To do 12, 12, and 12, which is trading. And again, that's kind of a larger form of micro shifting.
1: Yeah. It's because you already have to be there, so you might as well just stay longer.
0: But I'm giving you time back because I'm limiting the number of days you've got to spend that approximate $51 to come into the office.
1: Yeah.
0: For that average commuting cost that people expend.
1: Interesting. Well, the way that Tara Weiss from the Wall Street Journal talked about micro shifting in shift work was there is a trend at some places that maybe like a retail place, or she had a quote in her story from someone who works at a restaurant where they have an AI, like an online app where they can like check in and see if there's the need for an employee, and then they can decide yes or no if they're going to come in for a partial shift. So maybe if like there's a call out for extra servers at a restaurant, or more retail is needed on a Saturday, and they can pick just to go in for like 3 hours to help with the crunch, or not.
0: Is that
1: micro shifting?
0: I think that is a combination of a flexible schedule and micro shifting.
1: Okay. And so I haven't really heard about that very much in the retail industry or the service industry, but could you see that being the future?
0: Yeah. I mean, if you think about it, first of all, let's go back to Gen Z for a moment. Gen Z didn't invent the notion of flexibility, but they are the generation that had an expectation that flexibility was to be supported.
1: Yeah.
0: Right?
1: Okay. Yes.
0: And so as you see your Gen Z workforce in service work industry, in retail industry, you see a greater expectation that I have this flexibility. So it honestly makes sense, because if I want to retain you, if you are a wonderful server, but you have other obligations, you're a student, or you have obligations outside of work, do I want to retain you and it's worth it to retain you and provide that flexibility? Or do I want to use an earlier era of expectation and say, sorry, if you want to work here, then these are the rules. Organizations that win in this are organizations that flex as an intentional idea, not as an accidental one.
1: Staying with us after the break is Lori Kendall, director of the full-time MBA program and senior lecturer in management and human resources at Ohio State. Coming up, we are going to talk more about how people are working, and we're going to look at how AI might change the future of work. But listeners, if you'd like to join us to talk about the future of work and your current workplace culture, flexibility, 9-to-5, give us a call, 614-292-8513, or email us at allsides@wosu.org. And All Sides continues in just a moment on 89.7 NPR News.

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1: I'm Scott Tong. Presidential historian Douglas Brinkley reflects on a defining moment in American history, the day Rosa Parks was arrested, turning her into a civil rights icon.
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4: Much of how Columbus looks today is thanks to four-time Mayor Michael Coleman, and he's still shaping Ohio's biggest metro area. He joins All Sides as he steps away from his lobbying career. His final big play was helping lock down Columbus's new national women's soccer team. He also helped plan Ohio's America 250 celebration. Hear from former Mayor Michael Coleman tomorrow on All Sides with Amy Jurevich from 10 to noon on 89.7 NPR News. You're listening to All Sides. I'm your host, Amy Jurevich. American offices used to have one homogenous idea about how and when people work. However, after decades of one idea and then a pandemic, many employees are questioning how they work and the culture around where they work. Workplace culture can be both positive and negative, and how have new trends in office dynamics impacted culture? How might they change over time? And AI is almost impossible to avoid in the modern workplace. So how are employees using it, and does everyone see it as a good thing? Still with us is Lori Kendall, director of the full-time MBA program and senior lecturer in management and human resources at Ohio State University. Thanks for being here, Lori.
5: Absolutely.
4: Listeners, we'd love to hear your thoughts. Join us about the future of work and workplace culture. Give us a call, 614-292-8513, or email us at allsides@wosu.org. Before we dive into AI, we have an email from Anthony. And Anthony says, I feel like people are wanting to just stay home. People need to be social. It makes you stronger. The internet is making us lazy. So do you feel like the flexibility thing or the hybrid thing is just people wanting to stay home?
5: I have a lot of compassion for that point of view, because yeah. I can think of in my own life how many times I've thought, man, I would just really rather stay home.
4: Yeah.
5: And so I get that. The thing about hybrid work and the thing about the usefulness of hybrid work is just recognizing that our understanding about when, where, and how work gets done changes. Because the pandemic did change that. Mm-hmm. It actually taught us that we could be productive at home.
4: Mm-hmm.
5: And once you do that, and once you have an expectation that you can do that, then going back to the office, yeah, particularly for younger folks who maybe spent part of their most formative years during the pandemic behind a screen, you can get that tendency. But on the other hand, it's also recognizing the stresses and the additional what it takes to go into the office. And so, yeah, is it possible for people to say, oh, I'm just too lazy? Okay, I get that. Mm-hmm. On the other hand, people have lives. People have kids. Mm-hmm. People have parents. People have obligations, or more people are going to school and working full time than ever before. So how do you balance that?
4: What about the socialization factor?
5: Yeah,
4: the need to talk to other humans in an office, just for socialization, but also for your ability to grow as a human.
5: Yeah, I'm going to give an example of a company that I worked with for a long time, that I saw this as an executive and as a business leader. If you have technology, and if you are very skilled at using technology, you're skilled at using Zoom, you're skilled at using Teams, you're skilled at using Slack, you're skilled at using WebEx, some form of both real-time messaging as mm-hmm. well as video communication, then you can still have connection, even remote, It's not about being isolated, cut off from the rest of the world. It's really about how and when and where you connect and how you connect. So that's thing one. Mm-hmm. But thing number two, what you lose when you do that, because it's real, you lose the water cooler conversation. You lose the impulse to go to lunch. You use the, hey, don't you have a daughter who has a birthday coming up? Hey, don't you have a major anniversary coming up? You tend to lose that unless you find a way to incorporate that into this asynchronous online communication. Mm. And for most of us, we lose it. So we become more transactional. Mm. So he's right, absolutely right, that the way in which you use the workplace as a tool, not as a management construct, but as a tool for how to connect, where to connect, and when to connect, is about maintaining that social communication.
6: So let's talk about technology changing work. You just mentioned it a little bit there, yep. But AI is everywhere, and it's moving into offices very quickly. How long before AI takes all of our jobs? I'm kidding, but seriously.
5: Yeah, seriously. Mm-hmm. So I'm going to answer the second part first, and then I'm going to go back to where the statistics are right now, because mm-hmm. This is actually a really strange moment. Mm. This is a strange moment in the workplace.
6: Love strange, yeah.
5: Right? Well, be careful of the word for opportunity.
6: Yeah.
5: Right? So the technology is running ahead of the management science, because the workers who are now navigating hybrid schedules, arranging to meet in person on a day of the week where everybody can be there, and figuring out how to be productive outside of the office, at the same time are still figuring out how to use AI tools.
6: Yeah.
5: And by the way, these AI tools have really only been around for organizations for the past 2 years. So we're asking a lot. Mm. The second part of your question is the following. If I look at what the Gartner group maps for the AI trajectory, the maturity trajectory, we've got task assistance 2025. That's actually a thing, generative AI, the chatbot. You've got task-specific agents, 2026, collaborative agents in 2027, and cross-app ecosystems by 2028. What does that mean? That means by 2029, half of knowledge work might very well be organized around building and managing agents rather than just using AI tools to do the work themselves.
6: Hmm. I don't know whether to say fascinating or uh-oh.
5: A combination of both. I mean, look, our very own Jamie Dimon from JP Morgan is publicly predicting that advancing AI could push the standard work week to below 4 days a week before the end of the decade.
6: Hmm.
5: So now if you think about micro shifting, you think about flexible work schedules, and you think about AI productivity, how do you converge that in a way that benefits both business and benefits people without the displacement? Now, the first part of your question.
6: Yeah.
5: The first part of your question was that the best predictions we have right now, underneath the doom scrolling of it, the best predictions we have right now is that we will overall not take into account disproportionate sector displacement, meaning individuals in certain sectors will be hit harder than other sectors. But overall, you have 12 million new jobs by 2030. That's 97 million created and 85 million displaced. But some sectors are going to have a lot more jobs potentially displaced. Mm. And that's a very legitimate concern.
6: So the growth is in the tech sector, people building the agents, managing the agents, and the loss is in the busy work is being done by the agents?
5: It's actually coding.
6: Okay.
5: Look, I grew up learning how to code. My first jobs out of college were software engineering jobs, and I was in coding for a very long time before I went over into marketing product management in my career. I can take AI today, and I can have AI produce at least half of the amount of routine coding and routine maintenance that needs to be done.
6: Mm-hmm.
5: That displaces a whole lot of entry-level folks.
6: Mm.
5: And that trend's going to continue. I think what you're really saying is that what gets displaced are the things that can become very routinized, and what in all industries, what doesn't get replaced by AI are relationships, fuzzy decision making, decisions under uncertainty, and human collaboration. So I can have AI design an icon, but what I can't do is have AI respond in real time to users in a focus group responding, I like that, I don't like that. And that's the difference.
6: This is All Sides on 89.7 NPR News. We're talking about workplace culture and workplace trends and whether AI is taking over the workplace with Lori Kendall, director of the full-time MBA program and senior lecturer in management and human resources at Ohio State University. And listeners, there's still a few minutes if you want to join us and tell us your thoughts on the future of work. 614-292-8513 if you have a question, or email us at allsides@wosu.org. So, you know, Microsoft Copilot, ChatGPT, Claude, Gemini, all these AI assistants are supposed to get all the busy work done quicker so that the employee has time to be creative, be a human. Those are the jobs that are going to grow. Is that basically what you're saying? The more creative jobs, the fuzzier jobs? Is that the,
5: I think we see a sharp change and shift in even hiring MBA graduates away from what I will call the functional task skill and in favor of the soft skills. How I interpret, how I look at information that's fuzzy, how I look at situations that require discernment and the ability to argue and consider alternative explanations. Even in those jobs, you're going to see the role of an AI agent in as a collaborator. But one of the things I teach in a classroom is I always have to put the human being first. Put the human being in the center and use AI as an adversarial sparring partner. Don't use AI necessarily to do your thinking for you. So critical thinking, still going to be in high demand. The ability to have your own opinion, to have your own reason judgment, still going to be in demand.
6: So if you know how to, you know, you're a whiz at Excel, right? AI can now do that for you and, you know, do all the Excel stuff, make all the charts and graphs. But the human of you can make the graphs look appealing to the person they're presenting to, or no?
5: And making sure that the graphs and the charts say what you want to say.
6: Yeah. Okay. The nuance in there. Yeah.
5: Making sure your graphs don't lie. I mean, I teach a class where I talk about there's statistics, there's lies, damn lies, and statistics. And you can take a graph and you can make a graph say a very distorted, not factually true.
6: That's okay.
5: You need that sharpness.
6: Okay. What about the AI hallucinations are happening all the time? AI is just making stuff up. So you need, what if AI makes up what's on the graph? I guess that could happen.
5: Yeah, it can absolutely happen. Mm-hmm. So you, again, if the human being starts in the center, if you use AI to develop an analysis, then you need a way to check that analysis. And you need a way to do what you call thumb rules or rules of thumb to go in and say, is that calculation actually correct? Is that code actually correct? So you need the ability to interrogate the work to satisfy yourself that this is the result that you want. It's very dangerous to take a citation from AI unless you go actually find the citation and you go extract the analysis of that paper and say, yeah, that's actually what that's actually what the paper said.
6: You mentioned earlier that the idea of the workplace turning into a 4-day work week. You've mentioned this a couple of times, and I wanted to come back to that because it's very appealing. And you say to someone a 4-day work week, and they love the idea of having a Monday or a Friday off or whatever day. But does society have to shift with that in order to have a 4-day work week? Because like a hospital can't have a 4-day work week, a school system would have to change. Like what does that look like?
5: Obviously, not all jobs and not all industries. But there are countries that have sort of mandated a 35-hour work week, which in practical terms means that it may not be a 40-hour 9-to-5 job. So what you might have, I mean, and realistically, do I teach every day of the week? No, most of my teaching is kind of organized or centered. If I meet students twice a week, because that's kind of a very traditional cadence class, and I have five classes in a semester, that's probably going to be on 2 or 3 days. Mm. Now, what do you do on those other days? Well, you got papers to write. You've got students' stuff to grade. So you can kind of see in a classroom situation in higher ed, very viable. Mm-hmm. We already know that shift work in many hospitals is organized around 3 12-hour shifts.
6: Right.
5: So I guess the answer is it comes down to organizational design, not a blanket rule.
6: Yeah. And that also brings me back to, I mean, a little bit of the AI talk, but you mentioned that offices, like human resources or like the management science is behind the AI technology. Mm-hmm. So the technology is moving faster and we haven't changed our policies to meet it.
5: Yes.
6: So how much faster does the human resources departments and the management science, do they need to, are they already 2 years behind?
5: Oh, gosh.
6: Yeah.
5: I wish I had a good answer for you.
6: Yeah.
5: I'm going to highlight something to highlight the tension and the reality of that, right? The bottleneck is not going to be the technology. Mm. In fact, in every single technology wave we've seen since I've been in tech, and I'm an old Gen Xer, so I've gone from mainframes to micros to PCs to cloud, right?
6: Yeah.
5: In every one of those, technology is not the bottleneck. It's about how you deliver value. And the incorporation of that technology is how you organize the work to leverage that technology. And it only when the organization redesigns the workflows around it. Mm. And that is a half a decade, sometimes even longer, because businesses don't change that fast.
6: Oh, wow. Okay. So we're 10 years behind. So Jamie Dimon saying that things are going to change in 10 years, he's already working on it, or he has to be.
5: Correct.
6: Yeah. Yeah. So how do we get offices to adapt quicker to the AI technology? I mean, they want to incorporate it and they're hiring consultants left and right to help them incorporate it, but then they're not writing the policies to meet it.
5: It's one thing to write a policy.
6: Yeah.
5: It's another thing that people receive training and it becomes the muscle memory of how they do their job and how they're compensated and how they're reviewed for that job. So I'll give you a statistic. This is from the Pew Research Center in late 2025. 21% of U.S. workers at the end of 2025 reported using AI at work. And that was up from 16% from the year prior. Sound good, right?
6: Mm.
5: Except that only 10% of the workforce reported daily use. 77% of employers say that they plan to reskill for AI by 2030. But only 13% of workers have received any AI training at all.
6: Oh, those numbers don't match up. Okay. Well, I guess we're going to leave it there, but we'll have to have you back as the workplace tries to adapt and figure this whole AI thing out. But we've been talking about the present and the future of work and workplace culture with Lori Kendall, director of the full-time MBA program and a senior lecturer in management and human resources at Ohio State. Thank you so much for joining us today, Lori.
5: My absolute pleasure. Thank you.
6: And you've been listening to All Sides on 89.7 NPR News. 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

0: Iran's oil exports have been under sanctions for decades. Now, as part of an interim agreement, the U.S. has lifted those sanctions temporarily. Some energy experts are surprised.
1: This would be a win for its new leadership. It's a win for the Revolutionary Guard.
0: What does it mean for Iran? 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
4: Coming up, it's Outlook with me, Asya Fuchs. From the moment he came into this world, footballer Johnny Biamungu has been beating the odds.
5: So my parents were literally told, kind of kiss your child, say goodbye, pretty much. And then I passed the year, and then they said, oh, okay, he's still doing okay, but I can't see this going on for much longer. And it's probably after I managed to live past five that they kind of stopped putting those limits.
4: Though he was born with a rare condition that made exercise an exhausting ordeal, Johnny never stopped dreaming of playing football professionally. At 16, he was told he'd need a new kidney. But after the surgery, he found transplant football. And when he began playing for a local side, the national team took notice.
5: Maybe 3-4 months down the line, after being involved in this England squad, the England manager called me up to go to Italy to be part of the World Cup.
4: Johnny's cup glory is after the BBC World Service News.
6: BBC News with Moira Alderson. Multiple explosions have been heard in the Ukrainian capital Kyiv, with the mayor saying the city is under attack from Russian ballistic missiles and drones. Vitaly Klitschko said a 9-story residential building in the northeastern district of Desnyansky had collapsed, with at least 5 people injured and others trapped under the rubble. Mr. Klitschko also said there was a fire on the roof of a city centre hotel. Jimmy Rushton is a reporter in the city from the Kyiv Independent.
7: It's extremely loud. Thankfully, it seems my area of the city's not being targeted, but just across the hill, I can see multiple impacts throughout the night, smoke rising above the city, around 20 to 30 ballistic missiles and Zircon hypersonic cruise missiles have struck the city, and it's been a very, very loud and difficult night for residents of Kyiv.
6: The United States has refused to extend a trade pact with Canada and Mexico without further talks. The trilateral agreement will remain in force even if it isn't renewed by Wednesday's deadline, but it would be subject to annual reviews. Here's our North America business reporter, Michelle Fleury.
8: Crucially, it does not mean the trade deal is about to collapse. What it does, however, mean is that all three sides are heading into what's expected to be a pretty intense round of renegotiations. Some of those talks have already begun, formally between the United States and Mexico and informally with Canada. Now, this decision starts a 10-year countdown. If the three countries can't agree on renewal by then, that's when the USMCA would fall apart. For now, though, expect annual reviews, more tariffs, more discussions, and a long road of negotiations ahead.
6: Venezuela's authorities say the number of people known to have died in the twin earthquakes a week ago has risen to nearly 2,300. As hopes dwindle of finding survivors buried in the rubble, the country's interim president, Delcy Rodriguez, declared 7 days of mourning. Tens of thousands of people remain missing. Our reporter, Will Grant, is with rescue teams in Venezuela.
9: A Argentine-led group of rescue workers in conjunction with a team of Americans who have sent in their sniffer dogs believe there's a possibility of one person still left alive in this building behind me. Now, there have been so many false alarms, this may be another. But the way it happened was that a passing paramedic heard a reaction inside the building and heard scratching coming.
6: A federal judge in the United States has blocked the Trump administration's plans to restrict mail-in voting across the country ahead of November's midterm elections. The U.S. Postal Service in May said it planned to only deliver ballots in states that passed their voter lists to the Department of Homeland Security. You're listening to World News from the BBC. Shares in the tech giant Meta have surged by 10% on Wall Street after a report said the company was preparing to sell spare artificial intelligence computing power to outside customers. Meta, which owns Facebook, Instagram and WhatsApp, has spent billions of dollars developing advanced AI, but there have been concerns among investors over how the company would quickly generate returns. Police in New York have arrested two people who climbed to the very top of the Empire State Building. The pair were seen clinging to the antenna of the skyscraper and unfurling a banner which read, "When the power of love beats the love of power, the world knows peace." The couple are believed to have got engaged. As one of them knelt down, they kissed and embraced. Researchers have warned that the 1.7 million satellites that companies plan to launch in the next few years will have devastating consequences for optical astronomy. They say that with so many large and extremely bright objects in orbit, we may lose our ability to study the universe through telescopes from Earth. At the Men's Football World Cup, Belgium have completed a dramatic comeback to win their knockout match against Senegal. Two late goals from Belgium took the game into extra time before Yuri Tielemans' penalty in the dying minutes gave them a 3-2 victory. Earlier, England narrowly avoided an upset against the Democratic Republic of Congo, as Dan Rowan reports.
10: England may be through to the last 16, but once again they were unconvincing. For almost 70 minutes they trailed the 46th-ranked Democratic Republic of Congo, coming perilously close to what would have been one of the most humiliating World Cup defeats in their history. But to England's relief, Harry Kane came to the rescue with a contribution that underlined his greatness.
6: Co-hosts USA are leading against Bosnia-Herzegovina in the day's final match. BBC News.
4: Hi, you're listening to Outlook, the home of personal testimony on the BBC World Service. I'm Asya Fuchs. My guest today has spent his whole life being told what he can, but mostly can't do. He has prune belly syndrome, a rare and serious condition, but from the very start, he refused to be defined by it, and playing football became his way of taking control of his life and story. He joined me in our London studio.
5: My name is Johnny Biamungu, 21. I'm a Southwest London boy.
4: 21?
5: 21.
4: Oh my goodness. Wow. You're a PE teacher.
5: Yes.
4: Was that always the plan?
5: Not at all. Obviously, growing up, going to school and stuff, I couldn't think of anything worse than being a teacher, to be honest. I went to an all-boys school and then teachers looked like they had a hard job, so that was never the plan for me. And I took a gap year off uni, then I was like, oh, I'll just find some sort of job, maybe go travelling. Done a PE apprenticeship and then just fell in love with it from there. So I've been doing that now the past 3 years, coming up to my fourth.
4: What do you think little kid Johnny would say if he knew that 21-year-old Johnny was a PE teacher?
5: To be fair, little kid Johnny loved his PE teachers. Because it was the one thing in school, like, I really did love PE. But I think he wouldn't imagine Johnny working in school, getting kids in order, telling them off. But no, I think he'd be impressed as well, because it's like a job I love, work with good people and stuff, so yeah. I'm happy to do it.
4: Johnny, you were born with a condition called prune belly syndrome.
5: Yeah.
4: When did you first realise that, you know, you were different to other kids?
5: Definitely when I started school. It's quite funny, when you're a child going to hospital appointments and stuff, it's kind of like private conversations between doctor and your mum or your doctor and the dad.
4: Mm.
5: And like you're sitting there, but because you don't really understand, you don't know the words they're using, they never directly speak at you. But when you get a bit older in primary school, start to mature a little bit. So like around 8, that's when you kind of notice, oh, I am a little bit different. And then you notice, well, none of these guys are taking a week off school to be in hospital and stuff like that. So that's kind of when I noticed, all right, this might be a bit serious, and I'm not just get a cheeky day of school now and again.
4: What were the differences you noticed? You mentioned you had to take time off, but what else? I mean, what was going on with you physically?
5: So one of the things about my condition is I've got no abdominal wall, so I've got no abdominal muscles at all. For example, a ball hits my stomach, a kick to the stomach or stuff like that, even though it's not someone like trying to beat me up or something, but stuff, obviously, when you're a kid can happen. It's kind of like the same pain as, I don't know, getting kicked in where it really hurts, kind of. So I used to wear a cast over my stomach. This was right when I was really young, literally just for that protection. Even like a little, not even a hard punch, anything would make it hurt. obviously, with not having an abdominal wall as well, it affects all your body. So, like, your bladder can't clench as hard. There's nothing holding up, really, your stomach and everything like that, because that's what your muscles do. And then also, what is a bit creepy about the condition, what's good about an abdominal wall as well, it's a sound barrier as well. So what you can hear inside, kind of, it stops that.
11: Oh.
5: So sometimes, like, for example, if I'm really hungry and my belly starts rumbling and, like, I'm in a room by myself or whatever, like, you can properly hear it. Well, it's quite funny because then it'd be, like, at an end of, for example, when I was in school or even now at work, at the end of the day, you hear my belly rumbling and I know that means, all right, surely it's nearly end of the day.
11: Yeah, and everyone knows, right?
5: Yeah, exactly.
11: Johnny's hungry.
5: Everyone knows, all right, go get him a snack or something.
11: And how about your parents? Did they kind of try to insulate you? Were they extra protective or were they more trying to just let you have as normal a childhood as possible?
5: This is where it comes really hard because preem belly syndrome is such a rare condition. So my mum was on this little Facebook group with some other mums and dads who like have children preem belly. But you see loads of parents who are very protective of your child doing sports, even being in school scenarios. But I was very grateful that my mum and my dad both kind of wanted me to have as normal life as I could. Obviously, they would say, like, be safe when playing football. Don't be stupid, rugby tackling people and stuff like that. But, and obviously, that was my passion. So I'd grown up loving football, playing it myself. So I was thankful for the parents I have to not let me sit on the sidelines, kind of get me going.
11: Yeah.
5: And try and live as normal life as I can.
11: When you were born, what did doctors tell your parents about, you know, what your future might look like, what your prognosis was?
5: When I was about to be born, I think 20% of people with my condition are born stillborn, so born not breathing. And then if you are born breathing, it's like another something percent of people only last that first hour. So my parents were literally told, kind of kiss your child, say goodbye, pretty much. Obviously, traumatic time for my parents because, you know, kind of like the classic having a baby, then you get to pick it up and stuff. And then that wasn't really happening because they're kind of checking you, making sure, can you survive without a machine? And then they told my parents pretty much that 1 year max. And as you can imagine, for my parents, that's horrible because taking care of this child who might not be there for a year. And then I passed the year and then they said, he's still doing okay, but I can't see this going on for much longer, 2 years, 3 years. And it's probably after I managed to live past five that they kind of stopped putting those limits.
11: I can't imagine for your parents how difficult that must be.
5: No, yeah.
11: But also seeing you now, right?
5: 100%, yeah. I think it gets, obviously, especially with my mum and all my dad, it gets quite emotional thinking back to the time where you thought your firstborn, and I was the firstborn child, so they haven't gone through any birth experience before this, and thank God my sister's ones were much more easy in and out job. But yeah, because they haven't gone through experience like that before, and then to go through that experience and then to have it as tough as they did have it when I was being born, yeah, it must have been super tough. But I think now they kind of like reflect back and they're so grateful and happy that obviously I did beat the odds and everything like that.
11: And take me back to when you first started playing football. What did you love about the sport?
5: Football's everything, really, to me. I love it. I think loads of my friendships as well were built through football. Most of them I've met literally playing football or talking about football. My dad, my uncles, my cousins, big on football. So I think as a kid, it was kind of ingrown onto me. As a kid, anytime there's a ball I could try play with, you know, find a ball in the bush, I was taking it home with me. Stuff like that. So no, football was, yeah, means a lot.
11: And how serious were you about it?
5: To start off with, it was just fun. And then I realised, oh, I wasn't too bad at the time at football. So then I started to take it more seriously. I heard about some Brentford are doing some community stuff. Brentford have a community outreach. So I used to do their programme with Brentford coaches.
11: So that's Brentford FC. That's a football club in West London.
5: Yeah, Brentford FC is the team for me. And then when I started there with proper coaches, proper training, I felt like I can try to do a little bit better than just playing locally in the park.
11: Yeah.
5: Yeah.
11: And how far did you think you might be able to take it?
5: There was times where I did think I could go all the way and I could be professional. But then in the back of my head with my condition and everything, I kind of knew it wasn't going to be a possibility. So I joined my local team to start off with called Old Eyes Worthians. Had a great manager called Jason Gibson. And he was so supportive, understood my condition. I respect him a lot because he'd tell my mum, like, he is good enough. But obviously we can't play him the whole game.
11: Mm.
5: And but same thing, my parents were super understanding, not saying, Johnny, it's a waste of your time. I've heard of stories of people who've got my condition and parents or coaches just telling them it's a waste of time, don't bother, because you're never going to be able to play a full game. And then I'd done that for quite a long time, then moved up again, but that was more when I was starting to get really ill, so I didn't really make an impact as much as I'd like to have.
11: And how did the condition affect your playing? I mean, you mentioned the energy levels, the exhaustion.
5: Football's a funny game because it's, I think once you've got the skill and the ability, then it's all mental. And then I think that's what I was struggling with at the time. I think back then when I knew I was a bit different to everyone else and I knew the energy and the tiredness was affecting me, I think then it affects the things you know you can do, but you couldn't do at the same time. Because, like, for example, I knew, oh, I could run down this far of the pitch this quick. But then because in the back of your head, you're thinking, I might be too tired after that, so I wouldn't do it. I haven't got too long to make an impact because I knew I couldn't survive too long on the pitch at this point when I was getting more ill. So then you're kind of rushing things to try and look good for the small 15 minutes. So, yeah, affected me, I think, more mentally than anything, because obviously you got the ability. It was more, yeah.
11: Yeah, how did you grapple with that, knowing, like, you know, I have the skill to be really good, but, you know, I've got this condition that's outside of my control. You know,
5: no,
11: I have the
5: exactly.
11: willpower, I've got the skill, but I just, there's something I can't control.
5: I think that is something I did battle with, especially when I was younger. As a child and stuff, I've gone through it and stuff like that. I kind of thought it was just like another battle I could win again. So, like, I'd try train as hard as I can. And I remember there was a fitness session. And obviously fitness sessions no one wants to turn up to or no one really wants to do. But I remember I came in pretty much running my legs off and trying to be as fit as I could and trying to show to the manager, look, I can do it. After that, I crashed pretty quick. But I think I was always mentally strong in that. I thought, yeah, it's a battle I can win. And doctors have always said to me, like, especially younger years, or said to my parents that, Johnny can't do this, Johnny can't do that, he won't live this long. You know, I just thought, yeah, screw it, whatever a doctor kind of says, like, I'm going to try do even better.
11: Mm-hmm.
5: That's been my mentality, literally, from a kid to now. Obviously, there's stuff you should really, really, if the doctor tells me take my medication, I'm doing it.
11: Yeah,
5: I'm not trying to say I'm going to take more now because of what you said. But, no, I was thought, like, yeah, if the doctor says, for example, don't do DOV, like, you'd be too weak to do it. I'll go do it.
11: That was the Duke of Edinburgh, which we'll get to in a minute.
5: But yeah, if they say you can't play football, and it's the thing I really love doing, I'm going to do it anyway.
11: For a large part of your childhood and your adolescence, you were managing, you were playing football, you were having a, you know, normal childhood. At what point do things start to get, you know, really bad? Do you realize that there's this change?
5: Definitely around 14, 15, 16. So I knew my kidneys were going to deteriorate no matter what. I can only delay it. I can't prevent it. So I knew from childhood, I knew it was my role as well to delay it as much as you can, because they don't want to be doing any surgeries on kids who are growing and the effects of that. But then, yeah, during those years, I really started feeling more ill. I know I was saying about I felt tired before, but then kind of like hit a whole new level. Something they do is to measure how well a kidney's doing, they measure something called creatinine. An average man's creatinine in the UK is 61.9. a dangerous level is above 200. So anything above 200 is, you'd definitely be on a doctor's case and doing loads of checkups and stuff. And then when I got to the age of 16, mine was at 814. So as you can imagine, that's kind of like red alarm signals. So that's pretty much, your kidneys aren't functioning by themselves anymore. You would need a machine to function, or you need a transplant. Obviously, I got way more ill. I was taking less time in school, so my school days were getting shortened. And then that's when I stopped playing football as much, because if I did go school in the day, I'd be shattered and couldn't play football in the evening. That's when it hit home, really, to be fair.
11: How did that affect you, you know, psychologically, emotionally? Yeah.
5: Big time, really, because everything you love, and like football for me is also kind of my de-stress. Like people go to the gym, people go on a run and stuff. That was like me with football. Like when I'm playing football, even now, like I don't think about my health. I don't think about the stresses of doctors and hospitals and stuff like that. Football's like was the place where I'm kind of free to not think about anything, just distracted by playing football. So that was definitely a difficult part of my life.
11: And I mean, how important were, you know, your family, your parents, your friends, and kind of propping you up?
5: No, 100%. My friendship's really amazing. I think my mate Adam would come round and we'd play video games. So like we'd play like FIFA was our favourite. When I'm sure he had better options. So that really meant a lot. I like family, friends come round and visit me. Your social life obviously goes down the less you're going out. So it still felt like I was seeing people and stuff, even though they were coming here and I was just sitting on a sofa.
11: Yeah.
5: But I was very grateful. My mum, my dad, my sister's always supporting me. Like even just to go sit downstairs, go watch a movie for a little bit. Just the little stuff made it much more bearable.
11: And then it's, you know, at this point, your kidneys are failing, you're exhausted, you're facing a transplant. But you decide to do the Duke of Edinburgh Gold Expedition, which is this adventure where young people have to plan, train, and work together to complete this. I think it's a minimum 4-day trek through the mountains and rough terrain. And it's hard for kind of a person who's not ill to do. It's very difficult. So why do you decide that this is something that, you know, you want to do and you need to
5: do? Well, obviously, I done my bronze and silver

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1: But she said, I'm not going to stop you if you do want to do it. And I'm always here, kind of like, 2 days in, it went wrong, just stop and like, you come back. And I can check you out and we'll be all fine. So I'm grateful. She's very supportive and she's very pro, be active, get out there. And it's a once in a lifetime opportunity as well, doing this goal. Because when you start working and stuff, you don't have time to do stuff like this. And then my parents as well, kind of sat me down and had a chat of like, are you sure? But they were supportive as well. And they were, it was good because they've always been in close connections with the schools I've gone in. Their close connection with the staff there, so they, it's only one call away if worse comes to worse. So yeah, they, I'm grateful they let me go as well.
2: And what was the expedition itself like? I believe at this point you had 9% kidney function.
1: Yeah.
2: But you're scaling mountains.
1: No, I mean, exactly. Well, yeah, so we went to the Lake District, and what was just even better, it was so warm, I think 24, 25 degrees, with not too warm, but like here, very warm, sun's out. So water was quite scarce and had to keep getting refilled. And with my condition, you need water as well. So yeah, you're carrying this massive bag on your back, pushing through, gone up the first mountain on the first day. That was tough. And I really thought, oh dear, I'm not sure if I can do this. And I managed to get through the first 2 days. And it was going really well. And then on the third day, I woke up feeling really bad. And I was like, all right, maybe I'm going to stop here. And like, it's been good whilst it lasts kind of thing. And then my PE teacher came over. And he's really encouragement and told him, like, come on, Johnny, you made it all this way. You've only got a couple of days left. You got this. So it was really nice. Done it. And then on the last day, you got to go up a mountain called Helvellyn. I'm not sure how big it is off the top of my head, but it's a big mountain.
2: And you kind of got to scramble. I think I've been there.
1: Yeah, a little bit. Yeah, and that's like the last day. And that's like the big complete. You're finished when you get to the top. So at this point, everyone's finished. Everyone's at the top, but I'm the only one who's not yet. And I'm still probably 100 metres away from the top. It was so nice, and I still remember it is. Everyone who was doing DOV with me at the time came down the mountain to where I was. And the last bit, we all walked up together, finished it well. And then I remember my PE teacher shaking his hand, saying, well done, you completed it. And, like, he was amazed. Everyone else was like, dear me, Johnny. And then when I got to the top, took that bag off, just lied down, like, I'm done now. And then when I realised, oh, I have to walk down again, then I was a bit disappointed. But getting to the top was such an amazing feeling.
2: What did it mean to have that support of your peers, of your teacher?
1: It meant everything, because I think that's also what pushed me through. Doing anything solo is always a struggle. To push yourself, motivate yourself. But then when you've got other people doing it, and kind of you're part of a team. So for me as well, I never really want to let a team down and be like the burden to the team. So that helped me keep pushing, keep going forward. And yeah, having that teacher support of like someone who's seen, he's seen millions of people do it because he's gone on it every year. For him to be like amazed by how I'm doing just shows how much it, yeah, does mean.
2: And how are you doing, you know, physically, emotionally once you got back home after, you know, this very intense physical experience?
1: A lot of time in bed, my legs, everything, my body was just pretty much floppy in a way. But emotionally, I was on top of the world, to be honest, because I was like, I've done my gold DOV.
2: Yeah.
1: I've done all three. Like you say, there's people who are not ill at all and don't manage to complete all three. So I was amazed. I remember I told my doctor straight away, I've completed it. I'm all good. You don't have to worry. Like, don't get a surgery bed set up already.
2: Soon after you do the Duke of Edinburgh expedition, you end up on dialysis, which was not, you know, unexpected.
1: No, yeah.
2: You knew you were kind of headed towards dialysis and eventually a transplant. But waiting for a transplant, you know, it's not so simple. You don't just, you know, walk in to the doctor's office and get one, right? You need a donor, and finding a match wasn't straightforward. What is that waiting period like from when you're told, okay, this needs to happen, to actually finding a match and it happening? Yeah.

0: Yeah, the waiting part is probably the hardest part, really, because that first of all, dialysis is something no one wants to be on, because so you get hooked up to a machine to clean your blood and do the kidney job pretty much for you. It makes you feel terrible. It drains energy off you. It makes you feel physically sick as well, being on it. So I was thankful I wasn't on it for too long. But yeah, like you said, the wait time for a transplant is terrible because it's, as you say, loads of people think it's going to be this easy. Like, you get a match, boom, you're done, and you can get it over and done with. I got loads of my family tested, and my blood type's O positive. If you've got O positive blood type, it's quite rare. I can give my kidneys pretty much to any blood type. Not that anyone would want them, but I could give my kidneys to anyone pretty much. And but there's less amount of people who can give me their kidneys. So a lot of people got tested for me, what I'm grateful for. Aunties, uncles, cousins.
1: And no one was a
0: No one was
1: match.
0: a match. So then we got to start thinking ahead. I got added to what they call a deceased donor list. And that's like in the sad circumstance, someone does die. You pretty much take that kidney. But obviously that as well, you got to wait for someone to pass away somewhere, then see if their kidney's a match, and you still got to wait for that. And then I got added to what they call a pair and pool scheme, and that's what I ended up doing. So if I needed a kidney, my mum could be a donor, and then we would match up with two other people, with someone who needs a kidney and someone who's willing to give a kidney. So we went onto that scheme, and thankfully they do a test. It's kind of like a speed dating app, so it's like every 3 months they do a test and kind of see who you can match with in the UK.
1: So this is the scheme is like your mom donates her kidney to a stranger, and that stranger's family member donates their kidney to you.
0: Exactly. But yeah, so we entered that scheme. Thankfully, we made it on the first time and got a match on the first go. And the good thing about that scheme is if you do get a match on the first go, you can kind of set the transplant date in stone. And then, for example, my mum can tell her work, 8th of December 2021.
1: Is that when it happened?
0: That's when I'm getting my transplant.
1: Johnny and his family marked their calendars for what was about to be a new chapter. Join us in the second half when Johnny gets another shot at his football dreams and heads to the international stage.
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1: Next, it's part two of Outlook. After Johnny Biamungu's kidney transplant, he thought his football dreams were gone until his doctor told him about a local transplant team.
0: I was thinking, all right, she wants me to go, so I will go, but it won't be much. But it was actually quite a good level. You're seeing a lot of people just like me, like who are young and have had transplants are still playing football.
1: And that side, Johnny would go all the way to the transplant Euros and World Cup. That's after the news.
6: BBC News with Moira Alderson. Russia has launched a major overnight attack on the Ukrainian capital using missiles and drones. The mayor of Kyiv said at least 11 people had been wounded so far, and a multi-story residential building had collapsed. The United States has refused to extend a trade pact with Canada and Mexico without further talks. The decision means the agreement, which underpins trillions of dollars in trade, will miss out on an automatic 16-year extension. The authorities in Venezuela say the number of people known to have died in twin earthquakes a week ago has risen to nearly 2,300. About 40,000 people remain unaccounted for. A federal judge in the United States has blocked the Trump administration's plans to restrict mail-in voting ahead of November's midterm elections. The president had demanded that ballots should only be delivered in states willing to pass over voter lists to the Department of Homeland Security. The trial has begun in Malta of a businessman suspected of ordering and paying for the murder of a prominent investigative journalist, Daphne Caruana Galizia, nearly 9 years ago. Jürgen Fenech has pleaded not guilty. Researchers have warned that the 1.7 million satellites that companies plan to launch in the next few years will have devastating consequences for optical astronomy. They say growing clutter in orbit could block telescopes on Earth. Police in New York have arrested two people who climbed to the very top of the Empire State Building. They're reportedly a couple who got engaged. The co-hosts of the Men's World Cup, the United States, have reached the last 16 with a 2-0 win over Bosnia-Herzegovina. It was a convincing victory for the US, despite losing a player to a red card. Earlier, Belgium and England also qualified. BBC News.
1: Welcome back. 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I'm Asya Fuchs. I've been speaking to British footballer and PE teacher Johnny Biamungu, who was born with prune belly syndrome, a condition so serious that doctors told his parents he wouldn't live to see five. But while the illness did shape a lot of his day-to-day life, Johnny had other ideas. Football became his passion and his purpose, even as his condition made playing much harder than it was for his peers and teammates. For years, Johnny just willed himself to be better by trying harder. But at 16, his health was deteriorating fast, and it was no longer a case of mind over matter. He needed a new kidney, but no one in his family was a match. So Johnny and his mother joined a scheme where families in the same situation donate organs to each other. And in December 2021, they found a match. This wasn't just an organ, but a second chance at life and at his football dreams.
0: I only remember probably post 3 days after my surgery. But my mum, so her surgery was earlier, so she was already waiting for me awake.
7: It's an extraordinary thing your mother does. I mean, it's not just that she gives her kidney directly to you, her child, but she gives it to a stranger. So yeah. She's got her kidney in someone else's child. It's remarkable, really.
0: It really is. And that's why I do look at it as, even though physically her kidney's in someone else, but I always think of it as her kidney's the one I got in me now.
7: Mm.
0: She's done that, but the main reason is to get me a kidney. Fortunately, 3 days after, when I was like properly awake, properly conscious and everything, I do remember that, just like trying to feel where the kidney was. They put this kidney on the front. Mm. So obviously your kidneys naturally are on the back and you're born with them on the back. But they put the new kidney on the front. So that felt weird. And it felt weird looking at like a weird bump at the bottom of my stomach.
7: Mm.
0: Kind of like confirming the job that they haven't tried anything else. And I saw the kidney in there. But it was really weird coming out of that because obviously as a kid I've had surgeries and everything, but those I don't really remember too well. But this is the one where I've kind of like, wow, this is huge. But I thought in my head I was more looking forward to, all right, when I'm now recovered and I'm now feeling okay, it's going to be much better for me.
7: Yeah. And it's a long road to recovery, right? It's a months-long process. What did you think about? What were you most looking forward to?
0: Yeah, so it's around 3 months is kind of like the average. And I think, like I said, because I'm quite driven and motivated to be fit and back playing football was always the thing I loved.
7: Yeah.
0: So I think I was trying to aim for lower than 3 months, which isn't always great and the doctor wasn't always happy about it. But I was trying to aim to be kind of like out of bed, back outside as soon as I could. But it's tough because at the time I was still in school. GCSEs were obviously big exams here in year 11. This is the time I need to be knuckling down more than anything. And obviously I'm super weak from the transplant. And I think post-transplant, I was going in every week because they want to check the kidney hasn't failed. And obviously they're just checking you're still building okay. So it felt kind of going back to childhood, being back in and out of hospital a lot. And you kind of feel like you're taking a step back then more than anything at that time. Then a step forward. But I think, yeah, I was really driven. I'm motivated to like listen to my doctors. If they say do this, I'm going to do this so I can feel better later.
7: And how long did the recovery take you? Did you fulfill your ambition in less than 3 months?
0: So 3 months is kind of what they say. That's when you can go back to kind of normal living. But that still doesn't mean playing football or anything like that. That's going back to work, going back to school, stuff like that. But I was back in school, I think more because my parents wanted me back in school because it was such a crucial time. But yeah, probably a 5-month process to touching a football or going out, doing sports or being active.
7: How was it to, you know, kick a football around again?
0: It is crazy. It's like kind of falling in love with the sport again as well. Because I think at times, like, you know, just kicking a tiny, soft little football in the house, just passing to your wall and stuff is... It feels okay, but it's nothing near, like, putting my boots and, like, actually playing outside on a grass pitch.
7: Yeah.
0: It felt crazy, but also felt kind of like if you don't ride a bike in a long time and you go ride a bike, it does just feel like a bit unnatural.
7: Yeah.
0: And then I kind of had a bit of a barrier thinking, will I ever be able to be as good as I was before? Am I able to get back into a team that I used to play for? As much as I loved getting back into it, it was quite hard as well.
7: And how did you find out about the Transplant World Cup? Right, this is it's a football competition for the recipients of organ transplants.
0: Yeah, I think it starts off with my doctor, really, again. As I said before, she's so... about getting people active and being proactive. She told me about the local London transplant team. So I went there thinking in my head, because you look around your ward and you look around who you see an appointment and I'm looking around, I'm thinking, they don't really look like people who can play football, to be honest. So then I was thinking, all right, she wants me to go, so I will go, but it won't be much. Yeah. Anyway, I go and you're seeing a lot of people just like me, like, who are young and have had transplants are still playing football.
7: Mm-hmm.
0: And who are playing football to a decent level. And then with this team, I was playing with them for a couple of months. And then fortunately, they, even with me joining so soon, they let me go to a competition in Cardiff. And this was just a tournament against other transplant teams in the UK. Managed to play quite well. I got player of the tournament and then met up with a professional footballer called Danny Gabidon, who's really nice. And, you know, he messaged me and stuff like that. Was a big encouragement as well. And then at this tournament, I played quite well. So the England manager called me up and he gave me a little ring on the phone and said, I'd like to take you to a training session. And then that I was big nervous for, because I'm thinking some of these players are really good. Like, we're talking boys there who play semi-pro, like, or get paid to play as well. Personally, I don't think I'm back at my best yet. And I feel like I have been playing better before the transplant. So I thought, maybe I'm not ready for that. Anyway, went through a few sessions, and maybe 3-4 months down the line, after being involved in this England squad, he called me up to go to Italy.
7: This is the manager.
0: Yeah, called me up to go to Italy to be part of the World Cup. Getting that phone call before even going and all that stuff, getting that phone call was amazing, because it's like, I'm representing my country in a major tournament, like a dream for most children in the UK, I'm sure. It meant the world, and it was so good because this journey I've gone on, the recovery I've done, and trying to build up, this is like the cherry on top. I've done all this work and tried to stay positive and stuff, and when times have been tough, to being get called up to play for your country, to get called up to go to Italy for a World Cup was amazing.
7: It's like not something you could have imagined, you know, exactly. When you're feeling horrible in bed, completely exhausted in some of your lowest moments, and then...
0: Yeah, it's literally a dream you probably have at night, and obviously never going to become a reality, but this genuinely did.
7: So England goes to the Transplant World Cup in 2024. You're playing, narrowly miss out on a victory. But you're competing again, right? On the world stage.
0: Yeah.
7: And then last year, you go to the Transplant Euros and, you know, you win. How did that feel? And, you know, what do you remember of the final moments of the final game against Italy, I believe?
0: Italy, yeah. Going to the World Cup was amazing itself. And then going to the Euros, it was on home soil as well. So it's here in the UK, the Euros. So it meant, you know, my family could come watch me. Everyone could come watch. Friends were watching. It was online as well, so people could watch. You feel like you have to perform. You have to do well. And another just milestone in my journey, because I was like, oh, it's nice to get called up for the World Cup, but it probably will never happen again or anything similar. And then you get called up to the Euros. And I remember, yeah, in that final game against Italy, walking up, doing the national anthem and stuff, like heart racing. The game against Italy was 0-0 at the time, so 0-0. Coming to the closing minutes of the game, probably 3 minutes left. And I remember we got on the ball, few people passed, a few people, goes down the left side, crossed into the box, and this guy, our striker Kev Kylie, scores the final goal. And there was only 30 seconds left to play after that went in. So when that went in, everyone went ecstatic. Obviously we weren't inside, but it felt like a roof just went off, because we knew the time left was short. We knew all we had to do is not get let them score for 30 seconds. And then one of my best feelings of that whole tournament was they started playing again and they passed to their right winger. And I don't think I've ever ran this fast. I've ran so quick to this Italian player, kicked the ball out of play to just stop them wasting time, and the crowd just cheered. Had a few people saying my name as well. That was great. I can't even describe how good that I felt in the moment. And obviously when that final whistle went, the games were done. It's 1-0 to England. We've won it. You know, people's kids came running on the pitch and stuff like that. And then all the lads on the team, like, call them my brothers now, because we've all gone through similar experiences, all felt terrible in life. All have gone and had a transplant and starting to feel better. But yeah, to have that milestone and represent your country. And then since then, obviously, it's been nice, like being on the BBC once already, and then being on other news outlets and being able to go back to my school where I work. I've done a few assemblies for the children there.
7: Yeah.
0: You know, try to get them a bit inspired. And I love it going back to work after a tournament, because obviously I take a week off for them. So they're kind of like, oh, where am I gone? Trying to get them to stay in school.
7: What do your students think of their PE teacher, you know, being an England international and Euros winner?
0: They love it. They do love it. And I was like, when we won the Euros and I got to bring the big trophy back to my school, I was showing them the kits and showing them who signed my football and stuff like that. Like, all the kids, they're so excited, and it's kind of like, it's my own little fan base in a way. It's kind of like, you know, getting high fives in the playground and stuff like that. Like, it means everything. And it's such a great encouragement, great time as well to share stories like that and to show the students as well. Like I spoke about in my assemblies, like, I've been through tough times. You might be going through tough times, or you might end up in your life going through a tough time. One of the school mottos is to be inspired and be inspiring. So I think that suits that quite well.
7: Yeah, you're living up to the motto.
0: I'm trying to, yeah.
7: So you've been beating the odds your whole life, right?
0: Yeah.
7: You know, doctors were surprised you survived till 5 years old, right? And then you were told you couldn't play football and you couldn't do this. And you've done all of these things and more. Do you have these sort of like pinch me moments where you're like, oh, I wasn't even supposed to be here, and oh my goodness?
0: Definitely, 100%. And I think more than me having them, I think my family, my grandparents, my mum, my dad, everyone has more of those moments, because for them, seeing me as a kid, they would have known what my life would look like now, if there was going to be any life now. And I think for them it's way more than it is for me. But definitely, like, after doing these England stuffs and, you know, teaching and stuff, like, even if you got a bad day at work, and I'm thinking, my bad day at work, I'm just glad that I am working, because you're like, I'm here, and this is something I never thought I'd be doing anyways. So yeah, I try and make the most of it. I don't really want to reflect too much, because I just want to keep going and keep going forward. But to think of where I've been and where I've got to, it's my motivation, really.
7: You're going to another Transplant World Cup this September, I believe?
0: Yes, so in September we're going to Frankfurt. That's where the next World Cup's being held. So, and obviously with last World Cup missing out just from Spain, obviously we're all motivated, training starts now pretty much. So diet's going to be looking good from now till then. Jogging and running is going to start now. But we're really motivated to this time go there after winning the Euros as well, go to Germany, come home with silverware.
1: That was the brilliant footballer and teacher, Johnny Biamungu. We're wishing you all the best for September. And if you've been watching this year's FIFA World Cup, you might have heard this song. That's Die Die, one of the official songs for the tournament by the Colombian megastar, Shakira. Let's just say, Shakira knows her way around a World Cup anthem. Her song Waka Waka with South African superband Freshly Ground became the most streamed World Cup song ever on Spotify. And it's been watched by over 4.5 billion people on YouTube. The 2010 song came together in a New York studio when Shakira's producer had a chance encounter with Freshly Ground. The band's former lead singer, Zolani Mahola, told me the story of Waka Waka.
8: He had the beat and then he had the chorus, and that chorus was based on a West African song that had been written in the 80s by a Cameroonian marching band called Golden Sounds.

I was really inspired by this idea that this was based on something that soldiers had written. It's kind of pidgin English for, you know, march, march, waka, waka. And I found a quite playful melody and based the lyrics of a little game that we used to play when we were kids in the Eastern Cape. So putting together this idea of these soldiers and this playful little kiddie melody, I came up with something that went like this.

0: Africa. So the thing that I'm singing before, because this is Africa, is Zonke izizwe mazibuye. All of the nations must return. The soldiers came back. Abuya la machoni. Piki Piki Mama, which is part of the little childhood game, brought all of these soldiers back from east to the west, and they go waka waka ma eh eh, waka waka ma eh eh. So a real sense of kind of gathering everybody from all corners of the world, which is of course what was happening during the World Cup, is that all nations were being brought together to the central point, back to Africa.
1: You can find Zolani Mahola's story on the Outlook website. As this year's competition reaches its climax this month, we'll be keeping you in the action with more World Cup stories. Our next set comes from the reigning champions, Argentina. We'll be hearing from Miriam Lewin, a survivor of the 1978 competition, which hid a dark secret, and why World Cup fanatic Osvaldo Santander created a museum dedicated to football memorabilia. I'm Asya Fuchs. The producer today was Tommy Dixon. Outlook will be back again tomorrow at the same time with another fantastic life story. We'll see you then.
2: A few weeks ago, during their World Cup match against Brazil, Morocco's football squad made history. For 25 minutes, not one of their players on the pitch had been born in Morocco. In fact, 19 of the 26 players on their World Cup squad are foreign-born. And Morocco isn't alone. This year, nearly a quarter of the players at the World Cup are competing representing countries they weren't born in. It's by far the highest proportion ever. So today we're looking at why this is and how players choose which country to play for. I'm Hannah, and this is What in the World from the BBC World Service. So first, before we get into this, I want to lay out some basic facts. So you probably know each squad at the World Cup has 26 players, and several teams have got a squad this year where the majority of players were born abroad. So I'm talking DR Congo, Morocco, Bosnia and Herzegovina, Haiti, Algeria, and Curaçao, which is no longer in the tournament, actually had 25 foreign-born players. So only one of those players was born on the Caribbean island itself. Now, these players frequently come from the diaspora, and that's, for those who don't know, a group of people who don't live in the country where their family comes from, but they still have their heritage and their traditions wherever they live. So how are football fans feeling about foreign-born players on their squad? Here are some voice notes we got from you guys.
3: Hello, my name is Surtado Stiviana. So for me, it doesn't matter where a player was born. Cape Verde is a country with a huge diaspora. Many of us were born or raised abroad, but our roots are deeply anchored in Cape Verde. When a player chooses to wear the Cape Verde jersey with pride, to defend our flag and represent our people with passion, they are one of us.
4: Hey you all, my name is NJ Rocha.
5: Curaçao is a multicultural island. Most of our players were born overseas because their parents or families built lives abroad, especially in the Netherlands. They are one of us. If you have Curaçao in your heart, if you respect the flag, the people and the culture, we celebrate you the same.
6: Hi, my name is Bouchra, a Moroccan born and raised in Paris, living in Dubai. Personally, I don't think it matters if our players were born in Morocco or abroad. Morocco has always considered their diaspora part of the nation. They remind us Moroccans around the world that distance doesn't change who you are.
2: We're going to find out more about this now from Fernando Duarte, who is a BBC journalist who is from Brazil. Hey, Fernando.
7: Hey, Hannah, how are you?
2: I'm good. How are you?
7: My voice is a bit sore because I was watching Brazil early this week and they decided to score last minute equalizer, and I lost the plot totally because I was so nervous.
2: Oh, no worries whatsoever. We love the excitement. I was wondering if you could just start off by laying out some of the different reasons, some of the different factors why some players do play for other countries.
7: It's becoming a modern phenomenon because of two basic things, I think, is globalization and migration. A lot of players are realizing now that they have the chance to either represent their country of origin, you know, like the origin of their families, or they can actually represent another nationality because they are basically living in another country. It's like me living in the UK for 25 years if I decided to play for England instead of playing for Brazil.
2: Which would you play for? Would you play for Brazil or for England?
7: I would play for Brazil.
2: I thought you would.
7: I would still feel a connection to the country. But if I wasn't good enough to play for Brazil, perhaps I would choose England. And that's how many footballers may do it sometimes, you know. It's opportunistic, but also a matter of the heart. Some players will think with their heads. They think, okay, I haven't got a chance to get into the French squad, but my parents came from somewhere else. I can try to play for that somewhere else. And why should you blame them? It's their job, isn't it? It's how they make their living, and it's their chance of being at the pinnacle of their sport.
2: So just briefly, can you explain what the rules are around this?
7: Well, the rules changed a lot since they first were established in 1962. It was when FIFA decided to create rules because you had players representing different countries in different World Cups. Now you have to have a clear connection to the country, which includes being naturalized citizen of a country after many years, or you have to have access to nationalities because of birth or blood ties. And you cannot have played in competitive matches at senior level for another country. For example, if Neymar decided, Brazil's not picking me up, I want to get citizenship in another country and play for another country, it wouldn't be possible anymore. There's a limit of age, 21 years old. Yeah, there's several restrictions that they were put in place, but also several ways in which the use of foreign-born players have been normalized in a way.
2: And a huge part of this is down to recruitment. Is there a country, Fernando, that is particularly good at recruiting?
7: Well, I think the most famous is Morocco, with 19 players born abroad. So in the 2010s, there was a proper drive from Moroccan footballing authorities towards countries where there were huge populations from Morocco immigrants. I'm talking about the Netherlands, France, Belgium. They scouted there. And these players started being integrated to the team, and you can see that the difference has been made in the terms of the Morocco results. It's undeniable that the players from abroad helped. Morocco finished in fourth place in the 2022 World Cup, is the first African nation to ever reach the semifinals. And in the current tournament, they are the best African nation overall. So, yeah, there is a model to be followed. And I think one of the consequences that you have so many other African nations with increasing foreign-born players in their squads is to follow Morocco's lead.
2: So besides the countries that we've already discussed, we've also got countries like I mentioned before, DR Congo, Haiti, Algeria, Bosnia and Herzegovina, who have got squads that are filled with foreign-born players. And it's a really interesting group of countries, Fernando. I'm wondering, do they have things in common that explain why they have so many foreign players?
7: Well, you got it right, Hannah. They do have things in common. Some of them have a huge tradition, a colonial tradition, like in the case of Algeria and Morocco. Yeah. They had people going to and fro the colonial matrix, as we say. But in the case of Bosnia, there's a war, right? Yeah. A lot of Bosnians were spread across Europe. And a lot of their descendants are born in countries like Switzerland, Germany. And now the offspring decide to represent the birth nation of their parents.
2: Fernando, I want to just play you this message that we got from Almin Hrkic, who was born in Luxembourg, but his parents come from Bosnia and Herzegovina, and they, like so many others, fled during the Bosnian War in the 90s.
8: I mean, Bosnia and Herzegovina is a country that not so long ago experienced genocide and faced attempts to erase its people. Because of that history, we are incredibly proud of the diaspora around the world. We are a small country with a huge heart, and we are proud of every player who chooses to represent Bosnia and Herzegovina. Seeing them wear the Bosnia and Herzegovina shirt is a reminder that despite everything, our nation has endured, our people stayed connected across the world.
2: So, Fernando, what have the players themselves said about the decisions that they make when it comes to playing for another team?
7: Yeah, they speak. They say it's a decision that they make with their heart. They're never going to say, yeah, I chose this country because it's an easy way for the World Cup. They always say that they felt a sense of belonging for the nations they adopted. But some are really more vocal about that. And the Moroccan foreign-born players, for example, they talk about the efforts of their parents as migrants in the new countries of living, and how they wanted to pay back the sacrifice that their parents put on. You find out that these players, they are very loyal to the countries they choose. Once they choose they choose a flag, they stick with it. I mean, they have to stick with it, but they also they buy into the idea that they belong to their nation.
2: Yeah, you can see why that would happen. Fernando, thank you so much for speaking to us. Muito obrigada.
7: De nada. It was a pleasure.
2: Well, that's it from me today. Thank you so much for joining us. I'm Hannah Gelbart. This is What in the World from the BBC World Service. And we'll see you soon.
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11: Welcome to the newsroom. I'm Janat Jalil.
12: He doesn't even have a single fracture, just some scratches on his arms and legs. He's giving me little kisses. He's talking to me and telling me where it hurts.
11: As a three-year-old boy pulled from the rubble of Venezuela's earthquakes recovers, warnings that thousands of other children could be exploited by traffickers.
13: We're working with Venezuela's National Child Protection Authority on identifying unaccompanied and separated children, you know, and making sure that they are safe.
11: In Gaza, thousands of sick or wounded people are still waiting to get the medical care they need. Later in the program, video games companies are no longer releasing discs, and what going digital only means for gamers. And nearly four decades after Celine Dion won Eurovision, her country, Canada, is to compete in the Glitzy Song Contest. That's after this bulletin.
14: BBC News with Moira Alderson. The Ukrainian capital has been hit by a series of powerful explosions as it comes under a large-scale Russian drone and missile attack. Officials say at least two people have been killed. The mayor of Kyiv, Vitaly Klitschko, says a nine-storey apartment building in the city's northeast has collapsed and several other residential buildings are damaged or in flames. Earlier on Wednesday, President Zelensky said he was cutting short a visit to Dublin because of intelligence reports that Russia was about to launch a massive attack.
15: Today there is very troubling information about yet another preparation for a mass Russian attack. We have intelligence indicating this. And immediately after our press conference, I will be returning to Ukraine with my team as quickly as possible. I urge our people to be especially cautious and take care of themselves.
14: The United States has refused to extend a trade pact with Canada and Mexico without further talks. The trilateral agreement will remain in force even if it isn't renewed by Wednesday's deadline, but it would be subject to annual reviews. Bernd de Boosman reports from Washington.
16: The U.S. decision means that the trade pact will miss out on an automatic 16-year extension of the agreement, which underpins approximately $2 trillion in trade between the countries each year. Instead, all three countries will meet every year to negotiate further changes and begin a 10-year countdown that could see the deal expire as early as 2036. At the heart of the decision is a U.S. push to introduce sweeping changes to address concerns over rules governing the automotive trade, dairy market access, and efforts to prevent third-party countries, namely China, from exploiting the agreement.
14: Venezuela's authorities say the number of people known to have died in the twin earthquakes a week ago has risen to nearly 2,300. As hopes dwindle of finding survivors buried in the rubble, the country's interim president, Delcy Rodriguez, declared 7 days of mourning. About 40,000 people remain unaccounted for. Will Grant is in Caracas.
17: It is just so overwhelmingly sad and difficult. And in amongst it all, there is such incredible need. The United Nations and its children's agency, UNICEF, has highlighted that there may be as many as 1.8 million Venezuelans in need of urgent humanitarian assistance, 680,000 of whom are children. This is a situation in Venezuela which won't just last this week. It will be year after year in terms of the rebuild at the devastation I'm currently looking at.
14: A federal judge in the United States has blocked the Trump administration's plans to restrict mail-in voting across the country ahead of November's midterm elections. The US Postal Service in May said that it planned to only deliver ballots in states that passed their voter lists to the Department of Homeland Security. World News from the BBC. A dozen young Afghans who tried to reach Europe in January have told the BBC they were beaten and stripped by Turkish border guards before being stranded in the snow. They say they were part of a larger group of migrants who were forced from eastern Turkey towards Iran in sub-zero temperatures. The men and boys say at least 20 people froze to death. The Turkish Foreign Ministry said guards followed international laws and gave detained migrants food, water and medical care. Researchers have warned that the 1.7 million satellites that companies plan to launch in the next few years will have devastating consequences for optical astronomy. They say that with so many large and extremely bright objects in orbit, we may lose our ability to study the universe through telescopes from Earth. Police in New York have arrested two people who climbed to the very top of the Empire State Building. The pair were seen clinging to the antenna of the skyscraper and unfurling a banner which read, "When the power of love beats the love of power, the world knows peace." The co-hosts of the Men's Football World Cup, the United States, have reached the last 16 with a 2-0 win over Bosnia-Herzegovina. It was a convincing victory for the US, despite losing one of their goal scorers to a red card. Earlier, Belgium came back from two goals down to win a dramatic game against Senegal. And England narrowly avoided an upset against the Democratic Republic of Congo. Dan Rowan has this report.
18: England may be through to the last 16, but once again they were unconvincing. For almost 70 minutes they trailed the 46th-ranked Democratic Republic of Congo, coming perilously close to what would have been one of the most humiliating World Cup defeats in their history. But to England's relief, Harry Kane came to the rescue with a contribution that underlined his greatness.
14: Dan Rowan reporting, BBC News.
19: You're listening to The Newsroom from the BBC World Service with me, Janat Jalil. A week on from the devastating double earthquake in Venezuela, the number of dead has now risen to 2,300. With tens of thousands more still unaccounted for, the interim president, Delcy Rodriguez, has announced 7 days of mourning. Local communities, frustrated and angry over the government's slow response, are working with rescue teams from around the world in the frantic search through the vast piles of rubble, hoping against hope after the rescue of a three-year-old boy on Tuesday that more lives can be saved. Yugita Lemaye has been speaking to the little boy's aunt and sent this report from one of the worst-hit areas, La Guaira.
20: Most countries in the world would struggle to respond to such a brutal disaster. Venezuela was particularly ill-equipped, battered by years of political corruption and economic decline. But its people are showing up. Truckloads of volunteers have been driving into the worst-hit areas to offer help. These are construction workers who've come from dozens of miles away. Venezuela is going through a bad moment. We've come to support the people who are trying to dig out survivors, to help find the missing, however we can, Jean-Pierre Runhel tells us.
21: Are you hopeful that you might still find people alive?
20: Yes, yes, they shouted. Every second is precious. And it's moments like these that trigger that belief. A three-year-old boy, Kleber Moran, was pulled out from under the rubble after 6 days by a Jordanian rescue team. Now stable and in hospital, his aunt Andrina is by his side.
12: He doesn't even have a single fracture, just some scratches on his arms and legs. He's giving me little kisses. He's talking to me and telling me where it hurts.
20: She also says she has faith the boy's mother, Anna Luz, will be found alive. For thousands, though, their worst fears have been confirmed. This is the mother of a 44-year-old woman, Tahina Luna. I'm heartbroken, says Tabizi. I didn't leave the site of the collapse for even 1 second. Her father, Clement, told us Tahina's body was recovered after 6 days.
0: When they removed the rubble and brought out the bodies, it was like a horror movie. You had to see if the body belonged to your family or not. And you didn't know what to think, whether it was better to find them or not.
20: Tahina, a surfer and an active member of the community, was also the mother of two children. 14-year-old daughter Salen and 21-year-old Jonathan. In northern Venezuela, tens of thousands are homeless. Even more are reliant on aid for basic needs. This is a cue for a small handout of food.
21: Even before these disasters struck, this was a country grappling with an acute economic crisis, with nearly a quarter of the population requiring humanitarian assistance just to survive. It's quite clear that this country cannot even begin to recover without a massive global effort.
20: It will take years to rebuild what has been lost.
19: Yigita Limaya there with that report on the scale of the destruction caused by last week's earthquakes in Venezuela. Here's one stark figure. The UN's children's agency, UNICEF, says 680,000 children need humanitarian assistance. And it's warning that many of them could fall victim to child traffickers. Joe English is from UNICEF.
13: We're working with Venezuela's National Child Protection Authority on identifying unaccompanied and separated children. We had missions going out, you know, in the first days, making sure that we're identifying them, you know, strengthening referral pathways, all of these things which are absolutely critical in terms of making sure that children who have been separated can be home with their parents, if that's possible, or with extended family, if not, you know, and making sure that they are safe. And this system is the protection against exploitation.
19: Our correspondent, Will Grant, is in the Venezuelan capital, Caracas. I put it to him that on top of the trauma of the earthquakes, it was staggering to think that children in Venezuela are now also in danger from criminal gangs.
1: Can you imagine? I mean, it is beyond belief that there are criminal organizations who see this as an opportunity to bolster their profits, to use the orphans and the missing children from this tragedy in people trafficking. But it is the truth. It is always the truth in Latin America. These are times after major disasters when children are very, very vulnerable. It was true in Haiti in 2010. It's true in Venezuela in this moment. And it has been before in Venezuela, after very, very major disasters like the Vargas mudslide in 1999. But I think it's also very interesting what was said about those statistics you quoted, 680,000 children at risk with extreme need for humanitarian assistance immediately. And that's everything from blankets to food, to shelter, clean drinking water, and of course, trauma and psychological support for what they've been through.
19: And is the aid getting in? All these people need. We talked about the children, but there's also millions of adults as well.
1: There are. And I think it is better than it was, obviously, a few days ago with the main airport in Caracas reopening, particularly to aid flights. So there has been improvement. We're even still, of course, seeing the rescue operations going on with international support. So there's international support in different ways, but the aid agencies of different types are here. Everything from World Food Kitchen to the Catholic agencies and others that already operate in Venezuela. Of course, though, this is happening at a time where international humanitarian aid is being cut by a variety of countries, not least Washington cutting the US State Department's aid agency, USAID.
19: And yet we're hearing that it's going to take years and a massive global effort to rebuild Venezuela. And the US needs to be at the forefront of that. Is that likely, though?
1: I mean, if the place where I've just come from and is anything to go by, it will take years. And that's a place called Catia la Mar, right on the northern coastline. You go down certain streets in the car and there are so many buildings that are completely collapsed, that it's hard to see how the town will rebuild. And of course, with this supposed new relationship between Washington and Caracas, one would expect there to be support from Washington. At this stage, they are in the thick of the emergency effort. There is a very, very long way to go, but it does remain to be seen whether or not there will be sort of sustained support, sustained partnership between the United States and the government of Delcy Rodriguez, if she remains in power, for the many years that requires that some kind of rebuild and creation of permanent housing, permanent accommodation to the tens, potentially hundreds of thousands of families that need it.
19: Will Grant in Venezuela. More than 8 months after the ceasefire in Gaza, thousands of people with wartime injuries or life-threatening diseases are still waiting for medical treatment abroad. They're unable to access the treatment they need from Gaza's healthcare system, much of which was destroyed during the war between Israel and Hamas. Gaza's Hamas-run health ministry says 300 people have died waiting for medical evacuation and that 15,000 others are waiting for host country placements and security clearances. Israel doesn't allow international journalists into Gaza, so our Middle East correspondent Lucy Williamson has been working with the BBC's Gaza team and sent this report.
3: Among the patients Gaza is struggling to treat are teenage amputees injured in the war, long-term cancer patients, and those needing specialist surgery. Many have been waiting months for treatment abroad. The World Health Organization says host countries often have specific criteria, with some only taking children, others only patients needing shorter treatments. Patients must also pass multiple security checks, including from Israel, before they can leave Gaza. The WHO says almost 2,000 people have departed so far. Unless the evacuations speed up, it could take years for all those now waiting to leave. Aid agencies say the number of medical evacuees highlights a continuing crisis in Gaza's healthcare system and that Israel is still restricting the delivery of critical drugs and equipment, which Israel denies. UN figures suggest that only around 30 of Gaza's 600-plus health facilities are fully functional.
19: Lucy Williamson, you're listening to The Newsroom from the BBC World Service. The drug fentanyl, a synthetic opioid 50 times more powerful than heroin, has devastated many communities, especially in the United States, killing hundreds of thousands of people in the past decade or so. White rural populations have been badly affected, but so have metropolitan areas with black and African American populations. In the city of Minneapolis, the fentanyl crisis has touched many Somali families. Bushra Muhammad has been speaking to two Somali mothers. One lost her son to a fentanyl overdose. The other watched her son survive addiction and rebuild his life.
4: I came to the United States looking for peace, but I never found it. That's what Maryam Ahmed Saeed tells me. I've never felt peace, she says. When I met her in Minneapolis, she sits quietly in her living room. In her hands are the documents she cannot bring herself to throw away. Her son's papers, his tax records, and the postmortem report that explains how he died. The report concludes that Samatar died from a fentanyl overdose.
22: When he died, I decided to do a postmortem. The community has asked me not to do it, but I had to. And I was told he died because of fentanyl overdose.
4: Mariam fled Somalia's civil war decades ago after witnessing violence and losing loved ones. She hoped the United States would offer safety and a fresh start. Instead, she says she found another kind of grief.
22: Death is very painful, and I live with it till now. I live with a lot of pain.
4: Fentanyl has become a major driver of overdose deaths in the United States. Officials say deaths remain high despite recent declines from the peak in 2022, when more than 1,000 people died from opioid overdose in Minnesota alone. Across Minneapolis, another Somali mother told me she once feared she might receive the same devastating news. Deir Hassan became involved in drugs and street violence as a teenager. She remembers nights when fear took over her home.
5: He will come into the house while being chased. He will ask me to close all the curtains, switch off the lights, and tell us to lie on the floor.
4: Deqa says she often wondered whether her son would survive, but with her help, he overcame addiction, and the death of his close friend became a turning point.
6: One thing I am here to let you know is that anybody can do this.
4: Today, he works with the young people struggling with drugs, trying to prevent them from making the same mistakes.
8: These babies who are born in the United States.
4: Julie Pouch is the chief strategist for opioid response in Minneapolis, Hennepin County. She says cultural differences can play a role in vulnerability to addiction.
8: They are being raised as third culture kids, but they are now totally surrounded by American culture, and they are being exposed to drugs, alcohol, all this other stuff their parents never knew about.
4: For Deqa, there's a relief that her son survived.
5: So in the end, I decided to change a lot about myself, because these kids nowadays will challenge you. We don't understand each other.
4: But for Mariam, there are only memories and the papers she keeps close beside her. A mother's search for peace that began during Somalia's war continues today in a quiet corner of a Minneapolis home.
19: That report by Bushra Mohammed. Now, are we seeing the end of the video game disc? Last week, US developer Rockstar Games said its highly anticipated Grand Theft Auto 6 would come with a download code rather than a physical copy. And now the tech giant, Sony, says all new PlayStation games will be digital only from January 2028. The companies say they're following the way that people play now. But is this shift really just about convenience? Carla Conti has the story.
23: It's the sound that defined a generation. For millions of people, especially those born in the late 90s and early 2000s, it meant sitting cross-legged in front of the TV, anxiously waiting for the PlayStation logo to appear. It meant long afternoons, faulty memory cards, and blowing dust off of an old scratched disc in the hope that that might somehow bring it back to life. The first PlayStation sold more than 102 million consoles. Its successor, the PlayStation 2, did even better, more than 160 million sold worldwide, making it the best-selling games console ever. And the games sold in even bigger numbers. In one financial year alone, shortly after the PS2 came out, Sony shipped more than 200 million game discs. But now, one of the most familiar parts of that experience is being phased out. Sony says that from January 2028, new PlayStation games will no longer be released as physical discs. Players will have to buy them digitally instead, either through the PlayStation Store or as download codes.

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1: To a friend or bought secondhand. And once games become digital only, that second life largely disappears. That could hurt players who rely on trade-ins or cheaper used copies, especially with some major titles now costing around $80 or more. For Sony and other publishers, though, fewer discs means lower costs and more control over how games are sold and discounted. But for those who grew up with stacks of games beside the TV and priced them like a vinyl record collection, this may very well feel like the end of an era.
2: Carla Conti reporting. Now, remember this? That's Canadian singer Celine Dion representing Switzerland in the 1988 Eurovision Song Contest, which she went on to win. Now there's an opportunity for her to compete again, this time under a Canadian flag, because from next year, Canada will join the Eurovision family. William Lee Adams is a BBC journalist and founder of WeeWee Blogs, the world's most followed independent Eurovision channel on YouTube. He explains why Canada, like Australia before it a decade ago, has been allowed to join Eurovision despite not being in Europe.
3: You're absolutely right, but the EBU, the European Broadcasting Union, they would say this is not a contest between countries, it's a contest between broadcasters. So in this competition, admission to the club isn't defined by borders, it's defined by bureaucracy. So if you have a broadcaster that's a paying member, full member of the European Broadcasting Union, and you follow certain rules, you're eligible to participate in the contest. That's why we see Australia competing, for instance. We see Israel, which many people don't consider geographically in Europe. And now we're going to have Canada.
2: So all eyes will be on Canada's entry at the next Eurovision contest, which will take place in Bulgaria. Matty McLean is a Eurovision superfan and the host of a podcast called A Canadian in Eurovision.
4: The idea of Canada has always been a country that's trying to prove itself. For decades, for centuries even, we have been put up pretty much right in proximity to America, which tends to dominate a lot of the entertainment industry. Despite that, Canada has actually had quite the musical background, quite the musical legacy, with some of the best artists that never, frankly, leave our borders. And so with this contest coming up, I think it's an amazing opportunity in terms of Canada actually presenting how excellent and how exciting our musical products have been for decades and that just really haven't been seen outside of our specific borders. Eurovision is the biggest entertainment stage in the world, arguably. It is artistic. It is incredible. It is something that gives everything from like micronations all the way up to major players an equal stage and the opportunity to represent themselves for at least 3 minutes with a song. And that opportunity doesn't come around very often. The last country to enter Eurovision and win the first go was Serbia in 2008. And technically, they were part of Serbia and Montenegro a couple of years before and were consistently doing well. So that's not like such a huge surprise. Australia entered, they did consistently well. The second year they entered, they came in second. Are our chances of coming in first excellent out the go? I mean, our quality of music is there, so it's possible. And I mean, if I'm some way behind the helm, I have to assume it's going to be better. But apart from that, like, do we stand a chance of winning the first year? Honestly, probably not. But will we do extremely well and better than people expect? Absolutely.
2: Eurovision superfan Matty McLean. Now, let's get the latest on the Football World Cup. Our reporter Joe Linsky has been watching the games in the latest knockout stages. And Joe, we've just seen one of the co-hosts, the US, make it through to the last 16.
5: Yes, it's another hurdle cleared for the co-host, the USA, and their coach, Mauricio Pochettino. A 2-0 win over Bosnia and Herzegovina puts them into the last 16. It's actually the first knockout match the USA have won at a World Cup since 2002. So some achievement for this team. But it is something of a bittersweet one because following Balogun, their star striker who scored their opening goal in this match was sent off in the second half. He was a little bit unlucky. He is a striker. He made a clumsy challenge and it was checked on VAR with those slow motion replays. Possibly looked a bit worse and he was given a straight red card. But even with 10 men, the US managed to extend their lead

0: Bosnia, pretty disappointing, really. They're a team who beat Italy and Wales in the European qualifying playoffs to get here, but possibly overawed by the atmosphere in San Francisco. Huge crowds following the US at these games, and have seen them over the line in this match to a 2-0 win that sets them up in the last 16 to play Belgium next. And that match will be in Seattle. That's another venue where the US have really utilised that core support. It's a big soccer city where there's lots of fans behind them. So that is another mouth-watering prospect for those US fans. And this was a comfortable win.
1: Yeah, and Belgium only just made it through right at the end of their match against Senegal.
0: I think the US will look at Belgium and certainly see the weaknesses they can exploit, because Belgium played Senegal and for 86 minutes they were really nowhere in this match. Senegal 2-0 up, they scored a great goal through Ismaïla Sarr. Belgium players were falling out with each other at the hydration break. They looked nowhere in the match, but then they found something. Romelu Lukaku off the bench got them back in it, and then Youri Tielemans headed in just 3 minutes after that to secure a late turnaround. 2-2 made it extra time. Tielemans then scoring a penalty, which was controversially awarded, really, for Belgium. They had a long VAR check. The Senegal players and fans were really fuming at that decision. But Belgium, after a disappointing group stage, they drew a couple of games with Iran and Egypt. Possibly now they will hope that this is some momentum they can take into the tournament now, with the US up next, along with some mouth-watering last 16 games that are coming together.
1: Yeah, and earlier England just made it through in their match against Congo to the last 16. So Joe, thank you very much for taking us through all that. That was Joe Linsky there with the latest on the World Cup. Thanks for listening to the Newsroom.
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5: This is the BBC World Service, and coming up after the news, the global story. The Central Intelligence Agency has been carrying out covert operations around the world for decades. How's it shaped how people feel about the US? Conspiracy theories about the CIA abound, and it turns out some of them are based in truth. Today, we're uncovering the hidden history of the organization. Join me, Tristan Redman, in 2 minutes.
1: BBC News with Janat Jalil. Ukraine's capital, Kyiv, has come under a large-scale Russian drone and ballistic missile attack. Officials say that at least two people have been killed. President Zelensky cut short a visit to Ireland to rush home. The US has declined to extend a trade agreement with Canada and Mexico without further talks. The USMCA was agreed during President Trump's first term to replace an earlier agreement that he disliked, NAFTA. The government of Venezuela says 2,300 people are now known to have died in last week's twin earthquakes. The interim president, Delcy Rodriguez, declared 7 days of mourning. About 40,000 people remain unaccounted for. A federal judge in the US has blocked the Trump administration's plans to restrict mail-in voting ahead of November's midterm elections. The president had demanded that ballots should only be delivered in states willing to pass voter lists to the Department of Homeland Security. The US says the Chinese e-commerce giant Alibaba and its American-based payment processor have agreed to pay $600 million to resolve allegations they failed to prevent illegal drug sales. These included illegal pharmaceuticals and chemicals. A dozen young Afghans who tried to reach Europe in January have told the BBC that they were beaten and stripped by Turkish border guards before being stranded in the snow. 11 of them lost limbs to frostbite. The co-host of the Men's Football World Cup, United States have reached the last 16 with a 2-0 win over Bosnia-Herzegovina. Earlier, Belgium came back from 2 goals down to win a dramatic game against Senegal in extra time. And England narrowly avoided an upset against the Democratic Republic of Congo, winning 2-1. BBC News.
6: This week, to mark the United States' 250th birthday, we're looking at all the complicated and surprising ways the United States has shaped the world. There are the ways you can see, and then there are the ways you cannot see. And when it comes to the things you can't see, the Central Intelligence Agency is a big part of the story.
5: A lot of people say a lot of things about the CIA, and some of them are a bit conspiratorial. But now and again, you wonder. Because sometimes even the CIA bosses say the quiet part out loud. Here's Bill Clinton's first CIA director, James Woolsey, talking to Fox News a few years ago.
7: Have we ever tried to meddle in other countries' elections?
8: Oh, probably. But it was for the good of the system in order to avoid the communists from taking over.
7: If we don't do that CIA. Now, though. We don't mess around other people's elections, yeah?
8: Only for a very good cause.
6: When you dig a bit deeper, it turns out that even some of the wilder theories might be based on a kernel of truth. Like, did you know, for example, that the CIA once did secret experiments to control people's minds?
5: Now, Asma, that's not to say that the CIA doesn't do a lot of important work to protect people in the United States, and often it can't even talk about that work. But the agency does have a reputation for covert ops. And that's perhaps down to one man more than any other.
6: From the BBC, I'm Asma Khalid in Washington, D.C.
5: And I'm Tristan Redman in London. And today on The Global Story, Covert Power, the CIA's hidden history. About 6 weeks ago here on the show, we told the story of how the CIA masterminded a coup in Iran in 1953 and helped to overthrow its democratically elected leader. And we learned in that episode that the coup turned a lot of Iranians against the United States for decades to come and helped to create the situation that Iran finds itself in now. Behind that coup in the 50s, we also learned, was this quite colourful man called Alan Dulles, who's one of the founding fathers of the agency. The official purpose of the CIA at its beginning was to collect, analyse and disseminate foreign intelligence vital to US national security. And originally, there was no mention of anything like covert operations. But when Alan Dulles took over the CIA as its first civilian director, he transformed it from a classic information gathering government agency into a vast covert network that intervened in the running of other countries. And it turns out he created something of a playbook for the way the CIA operates to this day.
6: To understand this all better, we turned to Tim Weiner. He's written 2 books about the CIA and actually even won a Pulitzer Prize for his reporting. It has essentially become his life's work.
9: I began covering the CIA full-time for the New York Times way back in 1993, and my interest in it began 20 years earlier. I am a Watergate baby, and when I was 18, Richard Nixon became enmeshed in the web of Watergate. The Senate investigated the crimes of Watergate and beyond. And their report, which came out 50 years ago on America's 200th birthday, said, among other things, that the CIA had spied on Americans in violation of its charter, had conducted mind control experiments with LSD and other drugs for 20 years, had opened Americans' mail, and had infamously conspired to assassinate Fidel Castro, Patrice Lumumba, the duly elected leader of Congo, and engaged in crimes which you cannot allow a secret intelligence service to commit in an open democracy. So my fascination with CIA really begins 50 years ago, and I'm still fascinated.
6: Tim, can you begin by just walking us through when and why the CIA was initially founded. What was its mandate?
9: The United States, in the immediate aftermath of World War II, bestrode the world like a colossus. The sun was setting on the British Empire. And as the great 19th century empires faded, the American Empire rose. A superpower needs an intelligence service to tell the president what is going on in the world and to gather intelligence through espionage. That was the idea at the beginning. But you have to remember this. The United States had never had a civilian peacetime intelligence service at all. The Russians had been at this since Peter the Great, the British since Queen Elizabeth I, and the Chinese since Sun Tzu wrote The Art of War 26 centuries ago. We had no idea what we were doing when the CIA was founded. Everything they knew, they had learned from the British Special Operations Executive during World War II. Let's remember what was going on at the time. Stalin was heading west, and there was no telling where he would stop.
10: Before America's Congress, President Truman makes the most momentous speech since the death of Franklin Roosevelt. He declares political war on Soviet Russia.
11: If we falter in our leadership, we may endanger the peace of the world, and we shall surely endanger the welfare of this nation.
9: And the newly formed Department of Defense, to stop Stalin from marching westward, wanted the CIA to essentially overthrow the Soviet Union.
10: From now on, it means that anti-communist America will make its influence felt in European affairs.
11: Great responsibilities have been placed upon us by the swift movement of events.
9: The idea that the CIA could operate behind the Iron Curtain, the way that American and British commandos had operated during World War II, was a fatal illusion.
12: Tim, the man who was behind that idea that these covert operations were absolutely vital to the success and future of the CIA was a man that you've written about extensively, and his name is Alan Dulles. And I guess a way to think about him would be a bit like the CIA's answer to J. Edgar Hoover over at the FBI.
9: Neither Dulles nor Hoover would appreciate that comparison.
12: Okay, well, tell us, who was Dulles? Why was he so important at the outset of the agency?
9: Alan Dulles was a devious man, a serial adulterer, and a man who did not always tell his superiors, up to including the President of the United States, what he was up to. He had been a junior diplomat and a sort of amateur spy in Switzerland during World War I. And he was back in Switzerland during World War II as an operative of the Office of Strategic Services, which was America's wartime civilian intelligence agency. And in 1947, at the foundation of the CIA, in which he was instrumental because he testified to Congress at a closed-door hearing with armed guards guarding the chamber in Congress, that the CIA would be an organization that a few hundred people could run. It would be engaged in the gathering and analysis of intelligence. There was no mention of covert operations. There was no mention of overthrowing governments or running paramilitary operations behind the Iron Curtain. But you cannot hang the history of American covert operations around his neck. In 1953, President Eisenhower is elected and decided that an arms race against the Soviets, a conventional arms race, would bankrupt the United States. President Eisenhower decided it's a matter of policy that the United States would project power by building nuclear weapons and running covert operations. And he elevates Alan Dulles to become the CIA director. Let us recall that the fear, in addition to the ignorance of what the other side was up to, and the secrecy that enveloped the CIA, toxic cocktail of secrecy, ignorance, and fear was not unlike what life was like here in the United States after the September 11th attacks 25 years ago.
12: Tim, this early stage of the CIA, I mean, you can see how some of the conspiracy theories that we now hear about the CIA may have had their roots in this period. I mean, the CIA was trying to drop people behind enemy lines, interfere with the politics and society of adversary nations. But there is one other thing that you've written about in this era, which I find fascinating, which is this thing, Operation Artichoke, which began in the early 1950s. Dulles was involved in that. It was an attempt to find out if the CIA could work out how to control people's minds by giving them LSD and other drugs. What exactly was Operation Artichoke, and did it launch a thousand conspiracy theories?
9: Well, the reality is much more bizarre and terrifying than any conspiracy theorist could devise. During the Korean War, the CIA, realizing against its will almost, that it was being played and deceived by double agents. That is, someone who says, hello, I am a Russian and I would like to defect and work for the CIA and I have all this interesting information to impart. But the guy is controlled by Moscow the entire time. Dulles wanted a system by which you could interrogate people like that and know with a degree of certainty that they were telling the truth. And during the Korean War, Russians, Chinese, and others were taken to secret prisons that were established and controlled by the CIA and tortured and given drugs, heroin, LSD, speed, methamphetamine. And what Dulles was in search of in this program that eventually evolved into a domestic program codenamed MK Ultra, he was looking for a truth serum. Something that would loosen the tongue of the suspected double agent. This went on for 20 years. In one phase of this, during the 1950s, federal prisoners in the United States were given LSD for 77 consecutive days.
13: Oh, wow.
9: And at the end of this horrific experiment, they came to a conclusion that there was only one drug that could really loosen the tongue, and that was alcohol. Everybody knew that already. And when the jig was up 20 years later in the 70s, in the midst of the Watergate crisis, Richard Helms, then the director, tried to destroy every record pertaining to MK Ultra. The secret prison part, that is something that I uncovered. And of course, these places were precursors to the secret prison system that the CIA set up after 9/11.
13: Even to today, you're saying?
9: Oh, yes.
12: Well, in terms of things that resonate down the decades, on the global story, Tim, some of our listeners play a game called Bay of Pigs Bingo, because for some reason, the Bay of Pigs CIA operation is a story which comes up time and time again when we make episodes. And it is a next major moment in the story of the CIA. It was an attempt by the CIA to overthrow Fidel Castro by landing Cuban exiles on the island of Cuba. It failed miserably. But why do we hear about it so often?
9: Well, Fidel Castro took Cuba with his guerrilla army and overthrew it. Immensely corrupt and deeply pro-American regime. And the CIA at first were impressed by Castro and his promises of democracy. Fidel famously came to the United States after the Cuban Revolution.
14: Bearded Fidel Castro, visiting the big town and ignoring police security warnings by mingling freely with the crowd.
9: Got something of a hero's welcome.
14: They managed to get him into a motorcade for a short ride to his hotel. But the welcomers are eager to see him, to touch him.
9: But then decided that, no, they were wrong about that. And he was a dedicated communist who was working hand in glove with the Soviets. Alan Dulles first convinced President Eisenhower, whose 8 years in office were coming to an end, and then the newly inaugurated President John F. Kennedy, who took office in January 1961, that this would be child's play. The CIA recruited several thousand Cuban exiles, trained them up in Guatemala, and launched a military attack.
14: Cuban revolutionary troops such as these have invaded Castro's leftist island fortress, reportedly rallied by a mysterious coded radio message. Alert, alert, look well at the rainbow. The fish will be running very soon.
9: Eisenhower assured President Kennedy, who was then less than 3 months in office, that he had an 80% chance of success. Well, he had a 0% chance of success because the planning of this was penetrated by Cuban intelligence service.
14: Meanwhile, in Havana, acting Foreign Minister Olivares shows foreign envoys and newsmen scorched fragments of what may have been rockets fired during the B-26 raids. As might be expected, he points an accusing finger at the U.S. The same line is followed at a dramatic meeting of the United Nations General Assembly's Political Committee by Cuban Foreign Minister Raul Roa, charging his nation has been invaded by what he terms mercenaries from Guatemala and Florida. Quickly, forcefully, the charges are denied by Chief U.S. Delegate Adlai E. Stevenson.
15: These charges are totally false, and I deny them categorically. The United States has committed no aggression against Cuba, and no offensive has been launched from Florida or from any other part of the United States.
9: In fact, the New York Times got wind that it was happening weeks before it did happen, and Alan Dulles leaned on the publisher of the New York Times to suppress that story.
12: The Bay of Pigs, Tim, was the end of Alan Dulles.
9: Yes, it broke him.
12: So he, by the end of the Bay of Pigs, was no longer in charge of the CIA. And the picture that you're painting here is of an agency which sounds inept, incompetent, and largely unsuccessful. Nonetheless, the United States goes on to win the Cold War. Are you saying that by the time the Berlin Wall fell and the Soviet Union disintegrated, that the United States and the West won the Cold War because of the CIA or in spite of the CIA?
9: Well, I think neither, really, to be honest. The Soviet Union collapsed because Soviet communism was a rotten, corrupt, vicious political and economic system. The CIA did score several impressive successes, for example, in Poland with the WIN operation. Secret CIA support for democracy in Poland. But when the Soviet Union collapsed, the CIA was bereft. How are you going to be a great intelligence service without a great enemy? People were asking aloud. They were asking me, as a reporter for the New York Times, you know, what are we supposed to do now? Well, then in August of 1998, Al-Qaeda exploded powerful truck bombs at two American embassies in East Africa, one in Nairobi, Kenya, one in Dar es Salaam, Tanzania.
16: Car bombs exploded minutes apart outside the embassies in Kenya and in neighboring Tanzania. And right now, no one has claimed responsibility for the attacks.
17: Kenyan television is reporting that a van packed with explosives caused that blast. There are unconfirmed reports that an Arab-speaking suspect has now been taken into custody.
18: Glass and debris cut through a long line of people waiting to get into a bank on the same street, turning the sidewalk red with blood.
9: I flew out to Nairobi, saw the damage, 224 Kenyans dead, 12 Americans, including two CIA officers at the U.S. Embassy, dead. The idea that an obscure terrorist organization could pull off two simultaneous bombings 3,000 miles from its base, this was something new.
19: These acts of terrorist violence are abhorrent. They are inhuman. We will use all the means at our disposal to bring those responsible to justice, no matter what or how long it takes.
9: And then the CIA mission became counterterrorism. And you see resurfacing some of the most brutal Cold War tactics, including secret prisons, including torture. And you see the CIA being converted from an intelligence organization that conducts espionage and analysis into a paramilitary organization which kills people. For 10 years after 9/11, the point of the secret prisons and the torture and brutal interrogation that went on inside them was to see if anybody knew about a second or third or fourth wave of attacks that was going to follow on after 9/11. And two, to hunt down and kill Osama bin Laden. Now, there is a mass of circumstantial evidence, and I've been told this by no less than the man who served as deputy director and acting director of the CIA, that the path that was blazed to bin Laden's door was blazed by the recruitment through espionage of al-Qaeda soldiers who pointed the way for the CIA to bin Laden's compound in Abbottabad, Pakistan. And the raid, when it happened, there were officers inside CIA headquarters on that date whom I've interviewed who were watching the television and saw a crowd gathering outside the White House as President Obama announced the success of the operation to get bin Laden.
20: The United States has conducted an operation that killed Osama bin Laden, the leader of al-Qaeda.
9: And they were chanting, USA, USA, as crowds often do. And they started chanting, CIA, CIA. And one CIA officer at headquarters turned to another and said, well, this will never happen again. It was a high point for the reputation of the CIA, and justly so.
21: I remember I was, I lived here. I worked for NPR at the time, working in D.C. There were cheers outside of the White House for USA. I will also say, though, Tim, I was part of our team at NPR that was the first team flown into Pakistan to report on the aftermath of bin Laden. And people thought my own colleagues were CIA agents. I mean, sure. There is massive distrust of, let's say, a white foreigner operating around Pakistan at that time. And it did make me wonder about the reverberations that the CIA had as to how it operated throughout the war on terror days in many parts of the world.
9: Well, I think that the secret prisons and the torture conducted inside them is a stain on the honor of the United States will never wash away. President George W. Bush, after 9/11, said that the United States was on a crusade. His word, and a word that has a certain resonance. And I believe that people around the world remember that with equal clarity as they remember the killing of Osama bin Laden.
12: What's the future of the agency, Tim? I mean, Donald Trump has sacked some 1,200 CIA staff. He has said he wants to concentrate more on domestic affairs, but it's not to say that U.S. covert ops have not continued. I mean, we saw a successful operation recently in Venezuela. There have been strikes on boats in the Gulf of Mexico. There have been the operations in Iran, threats of intervention in Cuba. Do these kinds of foreign adventures by the United States, could they continue without the backing of the CIA, or will something else just rise up in the agency's place?
9: The CIA is providing intelligence support for these strikes against boats. You speak of the kidnapping of Nicolas Maduro as a success. Well, a daring and bold operation conducted with crucial intelligence support from the CIA.
12: Operationally a success, politically is a different question. That depends on your point of view, doesn't it?
9: Tactical success. The CIA was instrumental in the assassination of the Ayatollah Khamenei, the supreme leader of Iran, by pinpointing his location. Again, a tactical success. But the CIA depends on the recruitment of foreigners to provide it with secret intelligence. It depends on the willingness of Russians, Iranians, Chinese to come to an American intelligence officer and agree to commit treason against their own countries, do you think the word of the United States will be trusted in years to come? Today, the CIA is in a real fix in the recruitment of foreign agents. And the CIA is seen as the hidden hand of everything that nefarious that happens in the world. Secrecy does not fit well in an open democratic society. And this tension between secrecy and democracy will always be with us. It will never go away.
21: Tim, thank you for taking the time to speak with us and for sharing all your expertise. We really appreciate it.
12: Yeah, Tim, it was really fantastic to talk this through with somebody who knows the CIA like maybe nobody else. Thank you.
9: You're more than welcome.
21: That was Tim Weiner, author of the books Legacy of Ashes, The History of the CIA, and The Mission, the CIA in the 21st Century. A big thank you to him.
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0: Anything you can imagine has the label Made in China on it, right? 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
24: Hello and welcome to Newsday on the BBC World Service with Anne Soy in Nairobi and James Copnall in London.
25: As Venezuela reels from that twin earthquake last week, authorities say that the death toll has risen to 2,300. So could more survivors still be pulled from the rubble? We'll speak to a member of a rescue team there.
26: And I'm Isaac Fanning here in Los Angeles in what has been another day of nail biters at the World Cup. The USA has just knocked out Bosnia and Herzegovina, winning 2-0, and it comes after England narrowly beat DRC and Belgium got a last-minute victory over Senegal.
24: And the US President Donald Trump made more than $1.4 billion last year from business dealings in cryptocurrency, according to his mandatory financial report. We'll get a pretty strong reaction from a Democratic congressman after this week's World News.
1: BBC News with Moira Alderson. The Ukrainian capital has been hit by a series of powerful explosions as it comes under a large-scale Russian drone and missile attack. The head of Kyiv City Military Administration says 8 people have been killed. The mayor, Vitaly Klitschko, says an apartment building in the city's northeast has collapsed and several other residential buildings are damaged or in flames. An ambulance station is also reported to have been hit. Earlier on Wednesday, President Zelensky said he was cutting short a visit to Dublin because of intelligence reports that Russia was about to launch a massive attack.
27: Today there is very troubling information about yet another preparation for a mass Russian attack. We have intelligence indicating this, and immediately after our press conference, I will be returning to Ukraine with my team as quickly as possible. I urge our people to be especially cautious and take care of themselves.
1: The United States has refused to extend a trade pact with Canada and Mexico without further talks. The trilateral agreement will remain in force even if it isn't renewed by Wednesday's deadline, but it would be subject to annual reviews. Here's Michelle Fleury.
3: President Trump once championed the USMCA, the free trade agreement between the US, Mexico and Canada. He signed it during his first term, but his view has since changed, and now Washington has made it official. The US Trade Representative, Jameson Greer, says the United States will not renew the pact for another 16 years. Now, this decision starts a 10-year countdown. If the three countries can't agree on renewal by then, that's when the USMCA would fall apart.
1: Venezuela's authorities say the number of people known to have died in the twin earthquakes a week ago has risen to nearly 2,300. As hopes dwindle of finding survivors buried in the rubble, the country's interim president, Delcy Rodriguez, declared 7 days of mourning. About 40,000 people remain unaccounted for. Will Grant is in Caracas.
4: International aid continues to arrive, with the main airport in Caracas now operational. However, the complaints at the government's response continue to grow. Families of the missing say they are making all the effort to dig in the rubble for their loved ones alone or solely with the support of international rescue crews. The distribution of aid has also been complicated by widespread cuts in global humanitarian aid, particularly by the US aid agency USAID.
1: A federal judge in the United States has blocked the Trump administration's plans to restrict mail-in voting across the country ahead of November's midterm elections. The US Postal Service in May said it planned to only deliver ballots in those states that passed their voters' lists to the Department of Homeland Security. World News from the BBC. A dozen young Afghans who tried to reach Europe in January have told the BBC they were beaten and stripped by Turkish border guards before being stranded in the snow. The men and boys say at least 20 people froze to death. The Turkish Foreign Ministry said guards followed international laws and gave detained migrants food, water and medical care. The United States says the Chinese e-commerce giant Alibaba and its US-based payment processor have agreed to pay $600 million to resolve allegations they failed to prevent illegal drug sales. The US Justice Department said as part of the deal, Alibaba had admitted to allowing about 80,000 sales of banned products on its platforms. They included illegal pharmaceuticals and chemicals. Researchers have warned that the 1.7 million satellites that companies plan to launch in the next few years will have devastating consequences for optical astronomy. They say that with so many large and extremely bright objects in orbit, we may lose our ability to study the universe through telescopes from Earth. And the co-hosts of the Men's Football World Cup, the United States, have reached the last 16 with a 2-0 win over Bosnia-Herzegovina. It was a convincing victory for the US, despite losing one of their goal scorers to a red card. Shaima Khalil has more from Los Angeles.
6: There were cheers, chants and a sea of red, white and blue at the LA Galaxy Park watch party as fans celebrated a well-deserved victory. It was a tense contest at times, but the U.S. controlled most of the match with their pace and possession. Fowler and Balogun gave the hosts the lead before later being sent off in a decision that left fans furious and that also means he will miss the next match. Malik Tillman's second-half goal sealed a 2-0 victory and sent the United States into the round of 16.
1: That's the latest. BBC News.
24: Thank you for that news. 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
25: In the programme today, we'll get an update from Venezuela after the earthquakes there and speak to a leading opposition politician in the US who has some strong things to say about President Trump's huge amounts of money that he's made in office. And we'll hear about a blow to major North American trade pact.
24: Also in North America, Newsday's Isaac Fannin will bring us the latest from the World Cup after a day of huge drama and ultimately disappointment for two African teams in particular. You can send us your thoughts on that or anything you hear on Newsday on our usual number, plus 44 77 86 20 50 85.
25: We start this hour in Venezuela, where authorities say that the number of people that have died in last week's twin earthquakes has risen to nearly 2,300. Venezuela's interim president, Delcy Rodriguez, said that the country's soul had been torn apart and declared a week-long period of mourning as tens of thousands remain unaccounted for. Rescue crews from across the Americas and Europe are working around the clock to search collapsed buildings, deliver emergency aid, and restore access to isolated communities as aftershocks continue. Among them is Dutch search and rescue team, which is using specialist search equipment and rescue dogs to help locate survivors trapped underneath the rubble alongside Venezuelan and international teams. Earlier, I spoke to Berend Becker, who's part of the team, and spoke to us from a camp with generators where the rescue workers are operating.
7: Well, we are from the Urban Search and Rescue team from the Netherlands, and at the moment we are in Venezuela at the ground in the seaside near Caracas. And what we see is an immense effect of the earthquake that that happened. We see a large area of broken down buildings with debris all over the place, and we see a lot of people in despair. They have lost their homes. They are looking for family. They are looking for friends. And some of them have lost a lot of family.
25: You have joined the international teams that are on the ground to help with the rescue efforts. Tell us how you're going about that.
7: We have joined the international teams. There are a large amount of international teams here with different tasks. Ours is the search and rescue of live victims underneath the collapsed buildings. And we experience that all international partners are very experienced. They are very motivated to help the people of Venezuela.
25: We have seen pictures and videos of the devastation there, high-rise buildings that collapsed, floors on top of each other. So how do you go about rescuing people, and given the time that has passed?
7: Well, for us, it's always very important to be at site as soon as possible. We managed to be there very quickly. And as soon as we were here, we started our search and rescue, which was often a combined effort with the international community. And for us, it's very important to bring hope and perspective for the people over here. And that can be in finding a family or relatives underneath the debris alive. But it can also be that we search a building or an apartment, and we can tell the people over there, unfortunately, we don't see any living victims. That gives them also some sort of perspective that they know what the situation is.
25: Earlier in the rescue efforts, while the international teams were still coming to the ground, there were concerns about the amount of technology that is available there, you know, to try and find people from under the rubble. So I wonder, what kind of equipment do you have that you're using to carry out this rescue?
7: The Dutch Urban Search and Rescue team has a broad range of equipment. We are a heavy urban search and rescue team. There are various ways to locate the people. Of course, it's the basic part. Make sure everybody on site is quiet, and then we shout, "Is there somebody here?" And then we all wait and listen. We knock on the concrete to see if someone responds to the knocking. And one of the important assets that we have to find people is our search dogs. So we are with 8 rescue dogs here, and they go over the collapsed building, and they are specially trained to detect living persons.
25: Is there a particular moment over the past few days that has stayed with you?
7: Yes, there has been a particular moment, and that that was the moment when we were at a work site. It was about 2 days ago, and our search and rescue group started with the knocking and with the dogs over the debris, and they heard someone alive underneath the debris. It was a very large building, so they started their search effort. And after a long time of intense endeavor, the group noticed one last shout from the person underneath the debris. And unfortunately, after that, it kept quiet. And that was a very hard moment for the team, of course, but foremost, a very hard moment for the relatives on site, where our group leader had to tell them, unfortunately, the person doesn't respond anymore. So we're going to quit the search operation. And it was a very intense moment for the squad, but for, of course, foremost for the family at the site.
25: And finally, it's more than a week since this tragedy struck. Are you still hopeful of finding survivors?
7: Nearly a week after the earthquake, we are still hopeful. The situation at the ground with the collapsed building shows the devastation, where it is still possible that someone got trapped, maybe in the kitchen where there is water available, food available. And in a situation like that, it is possible to survive for a longer period. So we are still hopeful.
25: Berend Becker there with that talking about the work that they're doing on the ground, a part of the Dutch search and rescue team in Venezuela.
24: U.S. President Donald Trump made more than $1.4 billion last year from business dealings in cryptocurrency, according to his mandatory financial report, which was made public this week. Much of that comes from cryptocurrency ventures linked to his family. His latest financial disclosure lists hundreds of millions in earnings from the Trump meme coin and the crypto firm World Liberty Financial. Now, the White House has denied he was profiting from the presidency. President Trump said everybody was making money from rising stock markets and insists he doesn't get involved with his personal finances. Here is President Trump speaking to reporters yesterday.
8: I don't get involved in my personal. We have funds that run my money.
10: But you are benefiting.
8: Well, I've made a lot of money before I became president, and they invest my money, and I don't talk to them. I don't even speak to them. So I have many people, I don't know what they call it, closed accounts or something. You put your money in, and that's it. I don't talk to them. They're big institutions, and they run it. But yeah, I've had a great career. In business, I've had a great career.
24: So what do those on the other side of the political divide make of this? Earlier, I spoke to the Democratic Congressman, Suhas Subramaniam, who is a member of the House Oversight Committee.
11: We're not surprised, certainly not on the Democratic side. We've been talking about this, trying to fight this for the last year and a half. The corruption by this administration is something they haven't even tried to hide. They have been leaning into trying to enrich themselves, and it's not just the president. It's cabinet members, it's deputies, and it's contractors who are friends with the president. They've all used the American taxpayers' money to try to enrich themselves, and they've sold our foreign policy and domestic policy in the process.
24: Corruption is obviously a very strong allegation to make. What are you basing that on?
11: I'm basing it on the fact that they are enriching themselves and passing policies in furtherance of that enrichment. And so you start with foreign policy, taking this plane from Qatar and then being favorable to Qatar on defense agreements and foreign policy in return. And you go to all of the work that Jared Kushner, the president's son-in-law, and his son are going out around the world trying to make deals with different countries, the countries who know that if they don't make those deals, the president will not be favorable to them. And so just foreign policy alone, that's my subcommittee, that has been a target of ours. And certainly you can go through all the other policies the president's have passed and trace it back to many of the efforts he's entangled to enrich himself.
24: The president has said today that
13: all his finances are effectively not dealt with him whilst he's in the White House, that this is all at arm's length at the very least. How do you respond to that?
11: The president said that he doesn't talk to the people who manage his finances or his family business. And he said that with his sons literally standing right behind him, the people who are managing his finances. It's what a farce. I mean, this guy is lying through his teeth when it comes to the corruption and the enrichment of his family's wealth. And the people who have been making it happen are his son and his son-in-law, Donald Jr. And Jared Kushner. And remember, Jared Kushner is the one negotiating all these foreign policy deals. Donald Jr. is managing the finances for the family while also taking on these roles that are unclear and certainly not official government roles, so that he can continue to manage the president's family's finances. And in the end, we feel like there has not been any effort by Republicans in Congress to try to investigate and get to the bottom of what the president's doing to enrich himself. And so that's why House Democrats, if we are in the majority next year, will use the subpoena power to actually provide oversight and accountability for this administration.
13: President Trump and his family will obviously deny any allegation of wrongdoing. Do you believe it is wrong in itself for a president to make money while in the White House?
11: I believe it's wrong for the president to make money while in the White House using policy and taxpayer money to do so. And that's what this president is doing. And he hasn't even tried to hide it. He can deny it, but he'll deny it with a chuckle, because the reality is he set up all of these different types of infrastructure, like a crypto fund, and many other assets, and put them in place and put his son and son-in-law in charge of different business assets with the very goal of enriching himself to the tune of billions of dollars. And so, if they have nothing to hide, then they should come to Congress and testify under oath. They should hand over their finances and their accounts, something the president has not been willing to do. And they should answer our questions under oath about why they are innocent of these charges, but they won't do that because they're not.
13: For the meantime, and at least until the midterms, would I be right in thinking that your power to get the sort of change you might want or get the questions answered that you might want is limited?
11: The power to provide oversight over this administration is limited by Republicans in Congress being fearful of the president turning around and endorsing against them in their races next year.
14: The Democratic Congressman Suhas Subramaniam, a member of the House Oversight Committee. Now, the White House has flatly rejected allegations that the Trump family is enriching itself during the presidency, calling the claims a false narrative and stating that there are no conflicts of interest.
25: It's coming up to 20 minutes past the hour. Time now for some sports, some World Cup news. And what a day we've had at the World Cup. The first game between England and DR Congo, we almost had a big surprise. Isaac Fennin, you were following all that.
26: Yes, I was. And we almost did have a big surprise. You are correct. Because for around about three quarters of that match, DR Congo were looking to make one of the biggest shots in World Cup history. They led England 1-0 thanks to a seventh-minute goal from Brian Chipenga. And they had dealt with England incredibly well, defended incredibly admirably. But then, unfortunately for them, they were hit by perhaps just the star quality that was lacking on their side. Harry Kane with two moments of genius to turn the game around for England and give them a 2-1 win. But I think it's fair to say, after the game ended, everyone in Africa and everyone in DR Congo in particular would have been proud of the performance that Sebastian Desabre's side put on, because they were fantastic, Anne.
25: Absolutely. Well, so not the best day for the DRC, but also not the best day for another African side.
26: Yeah, Senegal. I mean, it's really tough to talk about this, because they, for 86 minutes, led Belgium 2-0, and they looked incredibly comfortable. Habib Diarra and Ismaël Assar had put them 2-0 up, and they were strolling to victory. But then they lost their heads a few minutes before the end of the game. They allowed Romelu Lukaku and Yuri Tielemans to equalise, send the game into extra time. And then as it looked as though the game was going to be going to penalties, Lamine Kamara slid in on Yuri Tielemans. The referee was asked by VAR to go and look and make a call, and he gave a penalty, a really controversial decision. That penalty was slotted away by Yuri Tielemans, and Belgium steal the victory, and an incredible performance, an incredible result for them. Heartbreak for Senegal, and it means that Belgium will take on the United States in the round of 16, because in the match we watched about an hour or two ago that finished, the USA beat Bosnia in her

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1: Awesome. I was hoping USA would win, and they did the damn thing.
2: What do you think of their chances at this competition?
1: We should have Belgium. We should have them.
2: Even without your big man, your star man?
1: You know, I'm sad that he's kicked out for the next round, but we can do it. We can do it.
2: How are you feeling?
3: I feel so emotional right now. I've been watching all the light knockout games, man. We always got knocked out first. This is the first time in a while since 2002 that we actually made it through. I'm so happy right now.
2: How are you feeling after that?
4: I got real emotional after that game, man, because it's been so long being a U.S. fan in misery. Just absolute misery, constant misery watching this team get so close and just fail in the last second. Belgium, when we went to overtime and then just lose to them, and Howard had 1,000 saves. 2018 World Cup, we didn't make it, so I'm Latino, and my parents came to the country early, and they instilled a deep passion for this national team in me.
2: What does it feel like, obviously, to see them make this run and the support that they've generated from, it seems like, everyone? I mean, your friends here?
4: Right. Yeah, yeah. This guy's first time coming to a U.S. game. It's his first time. No, he's been around for a while. But it's beautiful, man. You could tell which ones are longtime U.S. fans. It's the ones that are deeply depressed and stressed watching the game, and the ones that are dancing and super excited. You could tell they're in the hype. I hope they stick around. Yeah. It's a really beautiful team to follow. It's a true underdog story. It's the only sport where we're an underdog, seemingly, and I think it's going to take a very long time for us to get to the level of England and Spain and all these other countries, but it's nice to see the journey.
2: Where do you think this journey can go at this World Cup?
4: It's hard to say without Balogun. And
2: that was my next question is,
4: yeah,
2: the red cards. I mean, he's going to be missing against Belgium. It's pretty big off.
4: Yeah, for me it was a ridiculous red card. I'm sure some people think because the ankle bent that it was an absolute red card, but the guys were jockeying for the ball. He's our best player in my opinion. He's more important than Pulisic at this moment, but he's the one that puts the ball in the back of the net.
5: Yeah, it's going to be a real big challenge for the United States without following Balogun, who will be suspended after that red card. To get much closer to the World Cup, make sure you listen to the BBC World Service's sports podcast, More Than the Score. The latest episode sees Manny Jasmi in conversation with Cape Verde defender Sidney Lopes Cabral ahead of the biggest game in his country's history. Cabral discusses his excitement ahead of facing Lionel Messi and Argentina and says they're taking inspiration from Paraguay's shock win over Germany. Search for More Than the Score wherever you find your BBC podcasts. What a story that would be if Cape Verde can get a victory over Argentina in that game on Friday. Can't wait for that. And we'll bring you a little bit more sport later on in the programme.
6: Looking forward to that. Many thanks, Isaac.
7: Now, the Trump administration has declined to extend a major trade deal. Pretty far-reaching implications to this. So our business presenter, Suranjana Tiwari, joins us for more. So explain, what's this all about?
8: This is the U.S.-Mexico-Canada Agreement, or the USMCA, and essentially there was a deadline, and the Trump administration has refused to renew it in its current form. Now, that actually triggers a 10-year countdown before the trade pact expires, and it certainly doesn't mean that the agreement ends now. But under the deal's rules, the USMCA remains in force until 2030. With annual reviews while the three countries negotiate possible changes. And why this is happening is because the US wants to rewrite parts of the agreement in an effort to bring more manufacturing jobs back to the US and also reduce America's trade deficit with Mexico and Canada. The US also wants to tighten rules so that products contain more North American and specifically US content and components, and also to stop companies, especially those ones that are linked to China, from using Mexico or Canada as a backdoor into the US market.
7: Ah, okay. So what does it mean then for trade between the three countries?
8: Well, it has really far-reaching implications, as you said. It's not just goods, things like that they produce Mexican tequila, mezcal as well, but also Canada.

0: US, they are each other's biggest trading partners, or they were at least. And there are pretty tight-knit supply chains that are have stretched across the three countries as a result of this trade pact. You can imagine free trade makes a lot of things easier, and therefore over the years these manufacturing supply chains have been built up, especially for things like vehicles, for example. Those systems are very much already in place. They were working very well. But having said that, because of these deadlines and the annual reviews, the immediate impact is limited because businesses can continue trading under the USMCA for now. But it does signal that North American trade more generally is entering another period of uncertainty on top of Trump's tariffs, which have really upended global trade ever since he brought them in.
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6: And I'm Isaac Fannin in Los Angeles, where it's been a day of nail-biting drama at the World Cup, with wins for the hosts, the US, England and Belgium.
1: And we'll hear too about how the fentanyl crisis in the US has touched the Somali community in Minnesota. That's after this news.
7: BBC News with Moira Alderson. Ukraine's capital, Kyiv, has come under a large-scale Russian drone and ballistic missile attack. The head of Kyiv's city military administration says 8 people have been killed. The United States has declined to extend a trade agreement with Canada and Mexico without further talks. A US official said there were concerns about trade gaps and market access in areas including dairy and maize. The Venezuelan authorities say around 2,300 people are now known to have died in last week's twin earthquakes. The interim president, Delcy Rodriguez, declared 7 days of mourning. The trial has begun in Malta of a businessman suspected of ordering the murder of a prominent investigative journalist, Daphne Caruana Galizia, nearly 9 years ago. Her murder sparked a deep political crisis that led to the resignation of the then Prime Minister, Joseph Muscat. The United States says the Chinese e-commerce giant Alibaba and its US-based payment processor have agreed to pay $600 million to resolve allegations they failed to prevent illegal drug sales. These included illegal pharmaceuticals and chemicals. Researchers at the European Southern Observatory have warned that the 1.7 million satellites that companies plan to launch in the next few years will have devastating consequences for optical astronomy. They say with so many large and extremely bright objects in orbit, they would be unable to study the universe through telescopes from Earth. And the co-hosts of the Men's World Cup, the United States, have reached the last 16 with a 2-0 win over Bosnia-Herzegovina. It was a convincing victory despite losing one of their scorers to a red card. Earlier, Belgium came back from 2 goals down to win a dramatic game against Senegal in extra time. That's the latest. BBC News.
5: Thank you for that news summary. Hello and welcome to Newsday on the BBC World Service. We are live in London with James Copnall and here in Nairobi with me, Anne Soy.
1: In just a second, Isaac Fannin will bring us up to speed with an astonishing day at the World Cup. And we'll hear too this half hour how the fentanyl crisis in the US is affecting one community. And we'll discuss building the creative economy in Nigeria and further afield.
5: And we'd love to hear from you. Send us your thoughts on anything you hear on the program by WhatsApp or text message. 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
1: And let's go straight away to Isaac Fannin in Los Angeles for the World Cup. And Isaac, so much going on. Where to start?
6: Yeah, where to start? I think the best place is probably the opening game of the day between England and DR Congo. We thought for a while that we were going to see maybe the greatest upset in World Cup history, as DR Congo took a 7-minute lead against England, Brian Chipenga scoring 7 minutes in. And they looked for much of the game in control. England were huffing and puffing but could not blow the doors down for DR Congo. But it took a moment of magic from England's star man and captain Harry Kane, who scored twice, once in the 75th minute and the next in the 86th minute. A brilliant performance from Harry Kane, which completely took the game away from DR Congo. As you can imagine, there were many fans from Africa at the game between the two countries. Many Africans supporting DR Congo in Atlanta, and the BBC spoke to some Congolese fans after the match in Atlanta.
8: I'm very proud of what the team has brought attention to the country. There's many things going around in Congo right now, and the attention is on Congo, and that's what we need. It's more than just sports, and we're very proud of the team.
9: And also we are very proud of our goalkeeper, Passy. Passy is really good. We're very proud of you. Even if we are going home, we are going home proudly, despite everything that's going on at back home. But we are very, very proud, very, very proud to be able to make it to the World Cup.
10: Watching Congo play after 52 years, oh my God, it's amazing. It's really good, and it's very inspiring for me too. Back then, they didn't know us. Now they do. You know what I'm saying? Now they know the RC Congo.
11: Coming back and then make it to this level, yeah, that's a big accomplishment. So I'm personally really satisfied with the team.
12: I think for us, it's more about like the pride and then how much we went through as Congolese and stuff like that. And then about the thing that's happening in Goma, because a lot of people are dying and a lot of people who are getting sexual assault. And then this really means a lot for us, for this player and how they come at the end of the play, the game. They talk about what's happening and we're really proud of them. And it just made a big history. We're just proud of Congo and stuff.
13: We came such a long way. We're always the underdogs, you know, coming from not being into the World Cup for 52 years. I think we went a very, very long way, and I'm proud of our progress. I'm proud of our growth, and I'm proud that we're putting spotlight on our country.
11: Unbelievable. I took pictures, and then I believe I'll sort out maybe three of them, make sure they go in a frame, and I put them in the living room, because my kids and my grandkids, I want them to learn, like, oh, grandpa was there, you know what I mean, or dad was there, you know? I mean, I never thought about it. Like, oh, I mean, maybe when I was younger, I dream of attending a World Cup. But hey, look, I'm here. Here's a game, baby. Mm-mm. Yeah, very proud.
6: Yeah, so many fans who adopted DRC as their team at this World Cup. Many fans from Democratic Republic of Congo could not travel to the United States because of visa restrictions. The BBC also heard from some of those fans who probably would have wished they were in the stadium in Atlanta cheering their fans on, their team on. And we spoke to a few of them in the Congolese capital, Kinshasa.
14: If it's possible to measure the level of disappointment, I'm very, very disappointed. We were leading the game with higher possession, and all of a sudden we conceded two goals back to back. So very disappointed. With this cold weather and the traffic jams, we should at least win and not complain while going back home. But courage to our leopards. They fought well.
15: I am very disappointed, but we stood the tide and we defended well. We have nevertheless left a legacy for the country, because before, we never managed to get to where we are today.
16: How was the game? First of all, I think it was a strong game for Congo. They had a really good first half. I was really proud of their performance. They were very persistent, and overall, I just think they made us really proud.
17: I think it was a good game too. Of course, it's sad that we have to lose, but I think they played well. They got a little bit tired at some point when England scored, but other than that, like, I think they did a good job considering what kind of team England is.
6: Yeah, what a performance from DR Congo. Let's head to Kinshasa and speak to our reporter, Emery Makumeno. Emery, the morning after the night before, a tough loss for DR Congo to swallow. But what is the feeling now that people have had a bit of time to rest and maybe look at, have a clear mind as to what happened last night?
18: Well, it was really a tough game there, and well, almost the whole, I mean, 20 minutes before the end, the DRC fans that joined this fan zone, about half a thousand, 700-600 people that came, so they were all celebrating, and they were sure that the team would really bring them what was unexpected, and then the 20 last minutes were really excruciating for the fans in Kinshasa, and you could hear some of them there. Some of them told me that their dreams kind of vanished by the end of the game. Well, it was very tough for many to leave the fan zones. It was very difficult, but they were also very happy for the type of performance the team could manage to display on the ground and really confuse, one would say, England. So they were really, really proud of what the performance of the whole team, and particularly the performance of the goalie Lionel Passy, who really, really used all parts of his body to defend his goal. Yes.
6: Yeah, I mean, that performance from Lionel Messi was sensational, and unfortunately for him, maybe perhaps the easiest one he allowed in for Harry Kane's first goal, but still an incredible performance from him.
18: Yes, and he really made the whole country proud, and let's say the whole team. Leopards, they've been together for the last 4 years, and they've gone through up and down. I remember they lost against Senegal here, and they missed the direct qualification, and then they beat Nigeria, and then they, you know, the draw with Portugal. So it's really a solid team that they've been able to put together, and the general mood here is that they have exceeded any expectation that the Congolese could have expected from this campaign of the team to the World Cup, passing the group stage and then going to the knockout for the first time. So it was really, and the head of state, while addressing the 66th day of independence here on Tuesday, did congratulate the team, and he said that, well, they had already made the country proud for passing the group stage, so and they are expected to be welcome back here even if after losing against England.
6: Yeah, I mean, that was my next question, actually, because we know before the tournament, the team were meant to play in a couple of warm-up games back home in DR Congo. The coach, Sebastian Desaba, has never actually been to DR Congo, if my understanding is correct. Do you think that they will do that now, given everything that's happening with the Ebola situation in the country?
18: Well, nothing is really sure. They are expected here probably on Sunday, there could be some development on that side because of the 21 ban if you come to Congo to leave the DRC because of Ebola. And the team was supposed to regroup here in Kinshasa between the 26th of May for 3 days of celebration, and even be decorated before going to the World Cup for their qualification. But all of this plan was shambled by the Ebola, and for sure that the fans, the Congolese, are expecting them back on Sunday, and if they do, or if at least half of them try to come back to the country, there will be, of course, triumph reception and being decorated, certainly, and probably spending a great moment with the presidency. And so I think the initial plan is the team to come here on Sunday. Well, people are certainly waiting to celebrate them and to praise them for the stellar performance during the last 4 years, and particularly during this World Cup.
6: Yeah, an incredible run by DR Congo. Emery, really, really appreciate you for joining us. That's Emery Makumeno. They definitely deserve some praise, because their performance, James, I think we can both agree, was really, really brilliant. And they caused England a lot of problems, didn't they?
1: Yeah, they really did. They would have been pretty worthy winners, I think. But Harry Kane, I guess, had other ideas. I wanted to read you a message we had in which talks about one of the other games, Senegal against Belgium. Olu in Toronto has sent us a message to say, "Good morning. I'm disappointed with the Senegalese coach for his poor game management. I still can't get it." What's Olu driving at there?
6: Yeah, so this game between Senegal and Belgium, they were leading 2-0, and 86 minutes in, they were cruising to victory and into the round of 16, but then they inexplicably allowed 2 goals inside 4 minutes, which forced extra time, and then they conceded a last-minute penalty in extra time, which was then converted by Youri Tielemans to lose that game 3-2, and it has provoked fury, James, from fans and players alike. In fact, in the last hour or so, the Senegal midfielder Pape Gueye, who of course scored the goal we thought was the winner in the Africa Cup of Nations final in January, he's posted that he's going to be taking a break from the national team until the coaching staff is removed. So he definitely is not pleased with the coach Pape Gueye and some of the decisions that he took. Of course, this Senegal run at this World Cup has had its problems, hasn't it? You know, the coach Pape Gueye had to talk about his contract and the fact that he wasn't given a contract in the run-up to the competition, and that had unsettled the team. The players had complained about the preparations around their cooks and things like that. So I think it's been a really difficult run for Senegal, and so many people had high hopes for this team, and to see them lose the way they lost, I think is really, really devastating for many, not just Senegalese, but I think Africans as well, James.
1: Yeah, I think the frustration for those fans is Senegal was so good for, well, almost all the game, right till the end. But
6: Exactly. That was the problem that I think many Senegalese fans will feel. The substitutions that Pape Gueye decided to make, they will not be happy with. And Pape Gueye was one of the players who was substituted, and he did not look very happy.
1: Isaac Allen in LA at the World Cup. Thank you very much indeed.
5: Now, the drug fentanyl, a powerful synthetic opioid, has devastated communities across the globe, including in the United States. In Minnesota, recent data from the State Department of Health shows 678 people died from opioid overdoses in 2024, the most recent year for finalized figures. In the city of Minneapolis, the crisis has touched many Somali American families. The BBC's Bushra Mohammed has been speaking to two Somali mothers whose lives were shaped by addiction in very different ways. One lost her son to a fentanyl overdose, and the other watched as her son survived addiction and rebuilt his life.
19: I came to the United States looking for peace, but I never found it.
20: That's what Mariam Ahmed Saeed tells me.
19: I've never felt peace, she says. When I met her in Minneapolis, she sits quietly in her living room. In her hands are the documents she cannot bring herself to throw away. Her son's papers, his tax records, and the postmortem report that explains how he died. The report concludes that Samatar died from a fentanyl overdose.
0: When he died, I decided to do a postmortem. The community has asked me not to do it, but I had to. And I was told he died because of fentanyl overdose.
19: Mariam fled Somalia's civil war decades ago after witnessing violence and losing loved ones. She hoped the United States would offer safety and a fresh start.
0: I was young when the war started in my country. My loved ones were killed in front of me.
19: Instead, she says she found another kind of grief.
0: Death is very painful, and I live with it till now. I live with a lot of pain.
19: Fentanyl has become a major driver of overdose deaths in the United States. Officials say deaths remain high despite recent declines from the peak in 2022, when more than 1,000 people died from opioid overdose in Minnesota alone. For Mariam, those statistics are personal. Her son Samator is one of them. Across Minneapolis, another Somali mother told me she once feared she might receive the same devastating news. Deqa San became involved in drugs and street violence as a teenager. She remembers nights when fear took over her home.
21: He will come into the house while being chased. He will ask me to close all the curtains, switch off the lights, and tell us to lie on the floor.
19: Deqa says she often wondered whether her son would survive, but with her help, he overcame addiction, and the death of his close friend became a turning point.
22: One thing I am here to let you know is that anybody can do this.
19: Today, he works with the young people struggling with drugs, trying to prevent them from making the same mistakes.
23: These babies who are born in the United States.
19: Julie Pouch is the chief strategist for opioid response in Minneapolis, Hennepin County. She says cultural differences can play a role in vulnerability to addiction.
23: They are being raised as third culture kids, but they are now totally surrounded by American culture, and they are being exposed to drugs, alcohol, music, clothes, all this other stuff their parents never knew about.
19: For Deqa, there's a relief that her son survived.
21: So in the end, I decided to change a lot about myself, because these kids nowadays will challenge you. We don't understand each other.
19: But for Mariam, there are only memories and the papers she keeps close beside her. A mother's search for peace that began during Somalia's war continues today, in a quiet corner of a Minneapolis home.
24: Bushra Mohammed reporting there from Minneapolis.
1: Africa's creative economy is booming. Music, film and entertainment are attracting billions of dollars in investment and opening up new opportunities for artists across the continent. But behind every successful creative industry are the businesses and systems that help talent grow and succeed. Nigerian singer-songwriter Dare Artalade and his wife and business partner Deola Artalade say building that infrastructure is just as important as creating great content. Focus on Africa's Nkechi Ogbonna spoke with a couple about ownership, intellectual property, and why they believe Africa's creative future depends on investing behind the scenes.

0: Dari, I'll start with you. You are into music, and I remember some of the greatest hits that you gave us back in the day, including Style Na Style, The Way You Are, Pray For Me, which is still my favorite. Why did you transition away from music? This is me assuming you've transitioned, but correct me if I'm wrong, please.
1: No. You're right on the money. I think that over time, it just became evident that I needed to spend more time on the various platforms and pipelines and projects that we were working on, giving other people an opportunity, giving them a voice, giving them a platform to express themselves. So yeah, I've gone full circle in many ways, from going in front of the camera to behind the camera. It's more about fulfillment, and I'm quite fulfilled helping others achieve their dreams.
0: Talking about creating a pathway for others.
1: Yeah. Yes.
0: Viola, you've worked closely with creatives over the years, including as Dari's manager and business partner. Now, how do you balance creative ambition with commercial reality, especially when making major business decisions?
2: I think that's like 10 questions in one. So for me, when we look at the creative side and the commercial bit of things, I don't see them as enemies, right? Mm-hmm. I see commerce as one of the tools that allows creativity survive. People feel that commercial bit of things dilutes the creativity, right? Mm-hmm. But in my experience, the opposite can be true. You understand? When done properly, you have a structure, right? And that structure, the commercial bit gives the creativity the resource and then that discipline to reach what it needs.
0: Yeah, I say this because sometimes we see managers of artists or even record mm-hmm. labels as a whole, uh-huh. emphasizing the commercial viability of an art or an artist uh-huh. in this case, uh-huh. whereby uh-huh. emphases are heavily placed on how is this person marketable? Will this person generate revenues for the record label? Will they make money uh-huh. versus the creativity and the talent that is embedded in this person? So is there a conflict in between those two?
2: Okay, so let me go to the talent, right? Me as a business person, I move with sense, right? I don't believe anything is not marketable.
0: Right.
2: You understand? There's nobody that doesn't have an audience. And I know I posted something on my Instagram page a few months ago where I said, you know, when you launch a business venture, you put out an idea and it doesn't work, it doesn't mean it's a bad idea. So I don't believe that there's any talent that doesn't have a pathway or is not marketable. When they said, not the girl, there is not the girl, that it will never, I remember Obia Sika then, you know, was like, no, this is going to work. People like the jumpy songs. And mm-hmm. guess what? That video was shot several times because I knew the audience we were targeting. And guess mm-hmm. what? Not the girl became one of the biggest hits. It right. had never been done in Nigeria. So for me, that proved that people, everybody has a market.
3: You're not the girl I used to know. You're a shadow of yourself. I think I lost you long ago.
0: Now, Dari, there's a growing push for African artists to own more of their work and their narratives. Mm. But in practical terms, what does ownership really mean and how possible is it in today's music world?
1: A great question, because that's like one of the big conversations that we should be having right now. As you know, for the longest time, African creatives, and of course, more recently, right, our creatives have contributed largely to the global pop culture, whether it's music, fashion, you know, even food and various experiences, you know. For the longest time, we haven't really owned any of those platforms, whether it's IP, data, distribution, or any commercial structure at all to actually capture value. And I think it's time for that to change. So ownership for me is not just saying, oh, this thing, I own it, or this thing belongs to me. It's really about long-term value. It's about us telling our stories and controlling the narrative. It's about making sure that when we're talking African music, film, comedy, live experiences, and all that, as they travel globally, African creators and African companies, indigenous companies, they mustn't be left behind when it comes to the economics of it. We can't continue to just be face or fad or trend, but real ownership, mm-hmm. you understand? So that's why, I mean, we've been very intentional about building our own, platforms, whether it's live sports, whether it's Entertainment Week, you know, and all that.
0: Right. Now, Dari has spoken about the infrastructure, the technical bits, issues mm-hmm. with distribution and all of that. But I'm asking, where do you think the African creative ecosystem is still most fragile? And what do you think needs to urgently change to make it more sustainable?
2: I would say the biggest gap right now, I would say it's fragmentation. So there's the talent, but no funding, okay. Right? We have the ideas, but we don't have the execution support. We have the stories, but we don't have, not always the distribution. Even legal, even as little as the business structure, So people are creating, but many creating without the system that help them scale. So for me, that's gap.
1: It's a gap.
4: A gap. Focus on Africa's Nkechi Ogbonna there in conversation with Dari and Ndiola Arteladi, founders of LiveSpot 360. You might have heard that mentioned during the interview. And if you want to hear a fuller version of that conversation, you can just look for Focus on Africa wherever you get your BBC podcasts. And Anne, I guess that was a sort of Nigerian perspective. Does some of what they were saying there hold true in Kenya as well?
5: In many ways, yes. And you would imagine Nigeria is one of the powerhouses on the continent for the kind of content that they produce. And so they are facing those challenges. It's even more so felt in a bigger way in other African countries, including Kenya, whether that's distribution, although we're seeing now the streaming platforms are perhaps changing that in terms of the infrastructure and perhaps making it more accessible globally and also to a wider audience, even here on the continent.
4: Yeah, I think it's something you hear artists in a lot of places talking about, right? Whether that's America, the UK, or as you say, Kenya or Nigeria, that artists very often feel excluded from, I guess, the full benefit of their work and want to take control of that whole process, as it sounds like Dari and Ndiola Arteladi have been doing. Plenty more to come here on Newsday on the BBC World Service with Anne in Nairobi and James in London.
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4: Hello and welcome to Newsday on the BBC World Service with Anne Soy in Nairobi and James Cottlell in London.
5: Venezuela is still reeling from the twin earthquakes of last week. The authorities say that the death toll has now risen to nearly 2,300. And as hopes dwindle over whether more survivors will be pulled from the rubble, we speak to a Venezuelan in America whose parents are still missing.
9: And I'm Isaac Fannin here in Los Angeles in what has been another day of nail biters at the Men's World Cup. The USA have knocked out Bosnia-Herzegovina, winning 2-0, and that followed on from England's victory over Democratic Republic of Congo and Belgium's last gasp win over Senegal.
4: And we're going to hear too about United Nations panel exploring whether artificial intelligence is posing more risks than it is creating opportunities. We have an interview with one of the people on that panel.
10: BBC News with Moira Alderson. Officials in the Ukrainian capital say a major Russian missile and drone attack has killed at least 10 people. The head of Kiev's military administration accused Moscow of deliberately killing civilians. Russia's defense ministry said it had launched a massive attack in retaliation for Ukrainian strikes on civil infrastructure. Sarah Rainsford is in Kiev.
11: There were loud explosions all through the night here in Kiev as the center of the city and other sites came under Russian attack. It began with drones, followed by multiple ballistic and cruise missiles as people rushed for underground shelters or metro stations. Our team counted 10 significant strikes in the first couple of hours and saw large fires in several places. A hotel roof was in flames. Kiev's mayor, Vitaly Klitschko, says an ambulance station was also hit, injuring several medics and residents were being rescued from damaged buildings.
10: Health officials in Gaza say 15,000 people with war injuries or life-threatening diseases can't access the treatment they need, and 300 have died while waiting for medical evacuation. Aid agencies say Israel still restricts the delivery of critical drugs and equipment, which Israel denies. Lucy Williamson reports.
12: Among the patients Gaza is struggling to treat are teenage amputees injured in the war, long-term cancer patients, and those needing specialist surgery. Many have been waiting months for treatment abroad. The World Health Organization says host countries often have specific criteria, with some only taking children, others only patients needing shorter treatments. Patients must also pass multiple security checks, including from Israel, before they can leave Gaza.
10: The US has refused to extend a trade pact with Canada and Mexico without further talks. The trilateral agreement will remain in force, even if it isn't renewed by Wednesday's deadline, but it would be subject to annual reviews. Suranjana Tiwari has more.
13: Why this is happening is because the US wants to rewrite parts of the agreement in an effort to bring more manufacturing jobs back to the US and also reduce America's trade deficit with Mexico and Canada. The US also wants to tighten rules so that products contain more North American and specifically US content and components, and also to stop companies, especially those ones that are linked to China, from using Mexico or Canada as a backdoor into the US market.
10: Rescuers are trying to save a Venezuelan man who was found alive in the rubble after last week's twin earthquakes. Hernan Gil is trapped under the ruins of the shopping centre where he worked in the city of Catia La Mar. The rescue is complicated because the structure around him is so unstable. BBC News. A dozen young Afghans who tried to reach Europe in January have told the BBC they were beaten and stripped by Turkish border guards before being stranded in the snow. They say they were part of a larger group of migrants who were forced from eastern Turkey towards Iran in sub-zero temperatures. The men and boys say at least 20 people froze to death. The United States says the Chinese e-commerce giant Alibaba and its US-based payment processor have agreed to pay $600 million to resolve allegations that they failed to prevent illegal drug sales. The US Justice Department said as part of the deal, Alibaba had admitted to allowing 80,000 sales of banned products on its platforms. The trial has begun in Malta of a businessman suspected of ordering and paying for the murder of a prominent investigative journalist, Daphne Caruana Galizia, nearly 9 years ago. Jürgen Fenech had pleaded not guilty. He was arrested in 2019 on a yacht that was leaving Malta. Miss Caruana Galizia was killed near her home with a car bomb. Her murder sparked international condemnation. The co-hosts of the Men's Football World Cup, the United States, have reached the last 16 with a 2-0 win over Bosnia-Herzegovina. It was a convincing victory for the US despite losing one of their goal scorers to a red card. Joe Linsky has this report.
14: Another hurdle cleared for the United States and their coach Mauricio Pochettino. They are riding this wave of momentum. They are backed by such vociferous big crowds at these matches. This one in San Francisco against Bosnia and Herzegovina. And yes, it was comfortable, really. Bosnia and Herzegovina, disappointing showing for them. They were maybe overawed, overwhelmed by the atmosphere in San Francisco. Remember, Bosnia, a side who beat Italy and Wales in the European qualifying playoffs to get here. But the USA comfortably dispatching them in this match, and they march on to the last 16.
10: BBC News.
5: Thank you for those updates. Hello and welcome to Newsday on the BBC World Service. We're live in Nairobi with me, Ansoy, and in London with James Cotmore.
4: Coming up, we'll head to Venezuela to hear the remarkable story of a restaurant owner who is helping her community while waiting for news about her missing parents.
5: And we hear from a member of the UN Scientific Panel on Artificial Intelligence after the group published its first report on the risks and opportunities presented by the technology.
4: Newsday's Isaac Fannin will bring us reactions to the latest World Cup matches throughout the programme. England, Belgium and the USA are through to the round of 16.
5: As ever, we welcome your messages. Our text number is +44 77 86 20 50 85.
4: We start this hour in Venezuela, where the authorities say that the number of people that died in last week's double earthquake has risen to nearly 2,300. In the worst hit areas, thousands of families are still waiting for news of loved ones. In La Guaira, residents are digging through the rubble themselves, desperately trying to reach relatives they believe are trapped beneath collapsed buildings. And the impact is being felt far beyond Venezuela. In Los Angeles, Kelly Montaño, owner of the Venezuelan restaurant Full Arepas, is anxiously waiting for news of her parents, who remain missing in La Guaira. As she waits, she has turned her restaurant into a hub for donations, rallying the local Venezuelan community and many others to support those affected in the country. So we spoke to her about the anguish of not knowing what has happened to her parents and how she's channeling that fear and uncertainty into helping others.
15: 1 week ago, I say I'm going to call my dad, because always, every day that I have a time in the traffic, I call them 3, 4, 5 times per day. And the phone calls go to the no signal. And I call my mom, was the same thing. And I call my sister that she lives here with me, and she told me that they are fine because they were at the beach spending the day. And I continue to call them till today. They are missing, you know.
4: So for now, are there, I don't know, family members or people from the Venezuelan government trying to look for your parents?
15: Yes, my brother, because I have a brother, and he's there 24 hours working with the rescue and everything, and they cannot find. So not just my family, all the victims that are there in the building are missing, around 23 people, because I am in a group of WhatsApp from the building that the family organized, and every moment I am checking about some updated, you know, but it's nothing, no good news. So really is desperate, you know. Even with my parents in this situation or not, I decide to put my place, because my restaurant is from Venezuela. It's a Venezuelan place, you know, and my heart is in Venezuela. And I say I'm going to collect stuff for the people. And I call the Olarte Transport that I know then, and I told them, so can we do this? And they got me the green light, and that's it. I did, you know, even with my mind and my heart in Venezuela. So I decided to do. But
4: so you're collecting things to send to Venezuela from the Venezuelan community in the U.S. and others, is that right?
15: Yes. And this was more than I expect, you know. Every time, every moment, I have receiving phone calls, the people that want to donate and everything, you know. The company for transport just provide 5 containers. Another company provide just 1. And all of them are full right now. So the people want to donate more. I wish to receive, but I don't have a space for keep.
4: What sort of things are you sending? What sort of donations are people giving?
15: The primary products for baby, for senior citizens, you know, medicines, the most important, rescue equipment. And the people have bring clothes, okay, have been wonderful, the response to the community.
4: And through all this, presumably every minute you're thinking about your parents, that
15: of course
4: not knowing
15: every moment. Yes,
4: it must be so hard.
15: Every moment I'm checking my phone, my mind is there. The people here make me distract, and that make me feel a little bit better. But still, when I close the restaurant that I am at home, wow, it's a nightmare, you know, I wish that be in a nightmare.
4: Are you still able to hold on to some hope that you will see your parents again?
15: Yeah, of course. If that happens, it's going to be a miracle. I'm waiting for that because my hope every moment are lost. I wished to find them alive or not, because when I found them, probably they are be dead, you know? So I am preparing by myself every day, talking with by myself about, okay, it's a decision, their life is their life. So in this moment, there are people that is alive, that the rescue have been found. But maybe there are a hope, you know? Every day I have a hope. Oh yes, today I'm gonna have good news. But no, you know, so it's difficult. Too many emotions, you know.
4: Yeah. Too many emotions, yeah, as you would imagine. That is Kelly Montano. She owns a restaurant in Los Angeles, but is spending every waking moment hoping that her family back home, and in particular her parents, will be found pulled from the rubble.
5: The United States says the Chinese e-commerce giant Alibaba and its US-based payment processor have agreed to pay $600 million to resolve allegations they failed to prevent illegal drug sales. Our business presenter Suranjana Tiwari has the details and joins us now. Suranjana, why has Alibaba agreed to make this pay?
13: Well, as with all sort of legal cases, rather than go through the process of being sued, you know, they've come to the settlement. And in this situation, the Chinese e-commerce giant and its US-based payment processor have agreed to pay $600 million to resolve those allegations that they failed to prevent illegal drug sales. Now, the US Justice Department said the companies entered into these agreements to resolve the allegations, and that they had violated the U.S. Federal Food, Drug and Cosmetic Act by failing to prevent merchants from selling and importing illegal drugs, chemicals and pill presses into the United States through Alibaba's e-commerce platforms. The Justice Department said that Alibaba and AUS Merchant Services, which is its local U.S. payment processor, agreed as part of the deal to accept responsibility for the acts of their offenses and employees and enhance their compliance programs.
5: What does this mean for Alibaba's operations in the US?
13: Well, Alibaba is obviously quite a successful company around the world, both in China and in international markets. But the US is the world's biggest consumer market. And so it's very important for these companies to be able to access them. But we're really at a time of increasing scrutiny on Chinese companies. Alibaba, for example, has been put on a Pentagon list of companies that have been added to that have links to the Chinese military, which is of great concern for the US Pentagon. Alibaba has denied those allegations and is actually suing the US over the addition to that list. And essentially, that would limit its ability to operate in the US. So no concrete steps just yet, but there is some issues and increased scrutiny of this company over in the US.
5: Suranjana, many thanks.
4: Now, the UN's independent international scientific panel on artificial intelligence has delivered its initial assessment on the risks, impact and opportunities of AI. The panel warns that current safeguards cannot keep pace with the growth of AI's capabilities. The panel of 40 scientists and experts from around the world was assembled by the UN towards the beginning of this year, and the goal of the work is to deliver guidance on how AI is used and will be used globally. Ajibusa Jeng is originally from Senegal and is an assistant professor of computer science at the University of Princeton in the United States. She is a member of the panel and told me what they learned.
16: We've stated in the preliminary report several findings. One of them is that AI capabilities are accelerating across many important domains. For example, AI is accelerating scientific discovery quite remarkably, helping discover new drugs and materials, helping predict floods before they occur, or predict food security crises before they occur. However, the societal infrastructure and the methods to reliably evaluate and govern these AI systems is lagging behind. Another one I want to highlight is that, yes, AI could help grow the global economy, but a bigger pie doesn't automatically mean a bigger slice for a given individual. Whether it creates new jobs or suppresses some old jobs depends on whether companies and governments invest in people, not only on the technology. And without that, the gains could be accumulated by only a few actors, while workers and whole countries are left behind. And we're witnessing that right now. Another finding is that there remains still a lot of uncertainty on, you know, how AI will impact jobs. The frontier companies, they often overstate how much AI is behind their layoffs. But for young workers, some of it is real, you know. In the United States, for example, people aged 22 to 25 years old in the most exposed jobs have lost ground, while in Denmark, workers in similar roles have barely been touched. So rather than reflecting only the technology, that gap may be due to many other factors. So schools are different concerns as well. Kids who learn on AI, kids who use AI to learn, to do their schoolwork, can look like they're improving while actually learning a lot less than without AI. Mm. In one study, for example, students using a basic chatbot scored higher at first, but worse on a later test, while those using a tool that made them work through each step learned far more on the long run. Another finding I wanted to highlight is that, yes, we consider AI being as essential as electricity, but almost all of it is built and controlled by just mainly two countries, the US and China. Mm. And that leaves most of the world depending on tools they can't change or hold to account, tools that often don't work in their own language, for example, African languages, and tools that weren't built for their needs in the first place. And when power to govern AI or to develop AI or to evaluate AI sits with only few actors, it becomes then more than an economic problem, you know?
4: One of the things that comes across quite starkly in all that is, mm-hmm. it seems like we are heading towards a world of not just vast disparities in sort of wealth and power and maybe even access to knowledge that we might have now, but an accelerated mm-hmm. process of that, whether that's companies or two countries controlling AI, or whether that's the fact that, say, Senegal, where you're originally from, presumably will yeah. have less access to AI than a student in the US. This is going to
16: yes.
4: increase disparities around the world, is it not?
16: Yes. As you said, the technology is advancing so fast, way faster than we can govern it. And even if some, say, countries from Africa are given access to some of these technologies, access doesn't necessarily mean that you benefit from, you know, the actual technology, because benefiting from the technology depends on actually a country having the local ecosystem around talent and capacity and infrastructure to actually leverage the technology for their own needs. So we really need shared capacity throughout all the life cycle of the technology, in terms of AI development and evaluation and things like that.
4: When your report warns, and as you mentioned, that safeguards cannot keep pace with the growth of AI's capabilities, mm-hmm. what exactly does that mean? Just how worried should we be?
16: It means that, for example, we currently don't have global shared safeguards around AI as a technology. And at the same time, we are having these innovations almost every day with AI models and systems gaining capabilities. For example, we do have ChatGPT and those conversational AI systems that you probably all know. But now we're heading to a world where, and we're already seeing this, where we have these AI agents. And you can set up these agentic workflows that actually take action on the real world. They can help you code. They can help you navigate the web and do tasks without human intervention. And that accentuates even the governance issues that these conversational AI systems poses. With agentic AI, we have even bigger governance concerns. So the technology is advancing rapidly, and we currently don't have shared agreed upon safeguards around how to evaluate these systems and how to guard against the risk they may pose.
4: Ajit Buser-Jeng there from the University of Princeton, and also a member of the UN's new independent international scientific panel on artificial intelligence.
5: What a day we had at the World Cup, the first game between England and DR Congo. We almost had a big surprise, Isaac.
9: Yes, we did, and almost have a big surprise. DR Congo taking a lead 7 minutes into that game, thanks to a brilliant goal from Brian Sipenga. And England huffed and they puffed and they could not break.

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1: On in the second half to give England a 2-1 win. A brilliant performance from Harry Kane, perhaps one of his greatest moments as England captain. But DR Congo will go home to Kinshasa, and they should be incredibly proud because they have had an excellent World Cup. They started, of course, the tournament drawing against Portugal, and then that emphatic win over Uzbekistan, making it to their first knockout game at a World Cup. And to push England all the way, they have no reason to hang their heads in shame. A brilliant performance from DR Congo, despite that defeat in the end.
2: They have made history, haven't they, Isaac? Because, I mean, we're talking about Harry Kane, England's leading goal scorer of all time. And you're right, they should absolutely be proud of how far they have come in this tournament. But DR Congo were not the only ones to walk away from the World Cup. It was also a good day for another African side.
1: Yeah, tough day for African sides. Two African sides played in the round of 32 on Wednesday. And unfortunately for them, two African sides exited. And Senegal will be looking back on this and being wondering how they are out of the World Cup. They were 2-0 up against Belgium. 86 minutes had gone in that game. They looked to be walking towards the round of 16 with a tie against the United States or Bosnia and Herzegovina awaiting them. But they just melted down in the final few moments. Romelu Lukaku got a goal back, and then 3 minutes later, Yuri Tielemans somehow headed into the back of the net to force this game into extra time. And then the Senegalese, they were undone by a fairly controversial decision late on in the second extra time period. VAR asking the referee to look after Lamine Kamara slid in on Yuri Tielemans. He gave a penalty for that, and Tielemans got up and tucked the ball into the back of the net. And it has led to fury from Senegalese fans, African fans actually, because some of the decisions made by the Senegal coach Pap Thiaw. And after the game, this is what he had to say.
3: It's not easy to lose a match like this, especially when we had it in the bag. Unfortunately, it slipped away from us, but that's football. It's cruel, and it's certainly not easy. Still, we have to accept it, even though it's hard, and move forward. It really isn't easy, not for me and not for the players, because we truly wanted to qualify our country for the round of 16, but sadly that didn't happen. Now we have to move on.
1: The big question for Pap Thiaw is whether he'll be allowed to move on, because one of his best players, Pap Gay, has posted on his Instagram story saying that he'll have a few words about the elimination soon, but that he was announcing that today, that as long as this coaching staff is in place, I'll take a break from the national team. He was one of the players that was substituted by Pap Thiaw. He looked furious at that decision, and he's put out a fairly incendiary message on social media. It'll be interesting to see whether he will that puts pressure on Pap Thiaw. Otherwise, for Belgium, they will be delighted with their performance and the result. There were some rumours going out about some comments made by Belgium's coach Rudy Garcia. He's obviously very happy with the changes he made to bring them back into the game, and he's alleged to say to have said that teams like Senegal lose their tactical structure when they lead games. However, the Frenchman did refute those allegations.
3: No, I didn't say that, or perhaps I misspoke. What I said was that when a team is leading, and this applies to every team in the world, they tend to drop back and try to protect their lead. So we pushed forward and they sat back. In fact, if we hadn't scored to make it 2-1, I don't think we would ever have come back. But when a team scores the third goal of the match to make it 2-1, the game takes on a different character. The match changes its soul, as we say in French. The momentum shifted to the Belgian side, while the negative energy falls on the Senegalese side. That's exactly what happened to us.

0: And Belgium will take on the United States after they beat Bosnia and Herzegovina. 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I'll have a little bit more sport for you later on in the programme.
1: Many thanks, Isaac. 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
3: And I'm Isaac Fanning here in Los Angeles in what has been a day of thrillers at the World Cup. 10-man USA knocking out the Bosnia and Herzegovina. England beat DRC and Belgium had a last-minute win over Senegal. But we'll have more after the latest world news.
4: BBC News with Moira Alderson. Officials in the Ukrainian capital say a major Russian missile and drone attack has killed at least 10 people. Residential buildings, a hotel and an ambulance station were hit overnight. The head of Kiev's military administration accused Moscow of deliberately targeting civilians. Health officials in Gaza say 15,000 people with war injuries or life-threatening diseases can't access the treatment they need, and 300 have died while waiting for medical evacuation. Patients must pass multiple security checks, including from Israel, before they're allowed to leave the territory. Rescuers are trying to save a Venezuelan man who was found alive in the rubble after last week's twin earthquakes. Hernan Gil is trapped under the ruins of a shopping centre in Katia Lamar. A dozen young Afghans who tried to reach Europe in January have told the BBC they were abused by Turkish border guards. The men and boys say they were left stranded in freezing temperatures near the Iranian border. Turkey said its guards followed international laws. The United States says the Chinese e-commerce giant Alibaba and its US-based payment processor have agreed to pay $600 million to resolve allegations that they failed to prevent illegal drug sales. These included banned pharmaceuticals and chemicals. European researchers are warning that 1.7 million satellite companies planned to launch in the next few years will have devastating consequences for optical astronomy. They say the clutter in orbit could block telescopes on Earth. And the co-hosts of the Men's World Cup, the United States, have reached the last 16 with a 2-0 win over Bosnia-Herzegovina. But the US lost their star striker to a red card. Earlier, Belgium made a dramatic late comeback to beat Senegal 3-2, and England narrowly defeated the Democratic Republic of Congo 2-1. BBC News.
2: Thank you for that summary. Hello and welcome to Newsday on the BBC World Service. We're live in London with James Copnall and here in Nairobi with me and Soy. Over the next half hour, we go to South Africa where churches are calling for compassion and social cohesion following anti-immigration immigrant protests. And we hear about maternal deaths in Gaza.
5: So it's been a dramatic day of football at the World Cup. Senegal had a comfortable 2-0 lead over Belgium. Just 3 or 4 minutes to go, but things change pretty quickly. Isaac Fannin will bring us all the details, all the reactions, and we love to hear yours too, whether heartbreak or celebration. Let us know by WhatsApp or text message on our number +44 77 86 20 50 85.
2: We start this half hour in South Africa, where earlier this week, anti-migrant groups staged demonstrations after an unofficial June 30th deadline they'd set for undocumented foreigners to leave the country expired. Hundreds were arrested during those protests. Organizers say that their concern centers on issues such as crime, unemployment, and pressure on public services, while critics argue that migrants are increasingly being blamed for complex socio-economic challenges. The protests reflect a broader national debate over immigration, border management and accountability, whilst analysts warn that frustration over economic hardship can quickly fuel xenophobia. Attacks especially targeting African migrants that have been reported in recent years. In light of this, a group of church leaders from different churches have been released a video to call for compassion for migrants and increased social cohesion. Let's hear a bit of it.
6: Before we are citizens or strangers, we are Christians.
7: Before we are insiders or outsiders, we are Christians. As faith-inspired social justice Christians, let us act justly, love mercy, and walk humbly with God.
2: Among those church leaders is Reverend Seth Naika, who joins us live now from Johannesburg. Welcome to the program. What inspired you and other religious leaders to speak out at this moment?
8: Hi, good morning, Anne, and good morning to your listenership on BBC. Yes, we were grateful to be called together for the opportunity to, I believe, position health in position religion and faith in a healthy way. You know, in light of what we've been facing and these increasing kind of calls around immigrants in the country, sensing a language that is divisive and hurtful to people, a few colleagues got together, and one of them I know as an inspirer of the movement, Roger Dickinson, called us together and asked us to add our voices in drawing from our faith to speak well towards unity and towards our churches working for social cohesion and care and compassion during this time.
2: What difference or what impact do you hope to make when we have seen, you know, widespread protests, people being attacked, people being, you know, asked to show their documentation by vigilante groups?
8: Yeah, well, firstly, I think it's also important to position that South Africa has answered the call in several sectors of our non-profit sectors and our social sectors of trying to put forward good, healthy reporting around the state of, you know, people's concerns and urgency. So that's something that must be looked at properly, because sometimes, as you know, bad news can be shared very irregularly, and on socials sometimes they, you know, you've got socials that are going around that sometimes can be raising the numbers or the intensity and the concern. So that's just must be acknowledged, and we are hopeful that as the messaging moves in, that people will be finding a new awareness and awakening of having a more healthier way to understand how it is that our country is operating, what is the problems and complexities. And it's unhealthy in light of us speaking about, like, you know, just border security. I mean, we are in Africa, and it needs to be aware that our people need assistance across Africa, and that Africa should be united in dealing with the complexities that we face. So South Africa ourselves also need to have a lingo and a language of how to, you know, understand the complexity. So it is our hope that within the faith sector, that our religious workers and leaders and society in general can be having a healthier conversation around the real complexities and where are the actual problems. So it's easy to blame, you know, like, you know, immigration, but we need to have a better way to understand that our complexities have got to do with systems and infrastructure that are failing our people.
2: Right. Very briefly, what concrete steps would you like to see perhaps government taking to address these issues?
8: Well, there's been a call for government to respond, and I think in a healthy way, to ensure that there was, on June 30th, for example, presence of, you know, safety and security personnel. Government has responded. But as we move forward, I think the pains of people in our country where poverty is a reality, unemployment is a reality, we need to be starting to do things in a way that is responsible for local people without making it complex in light of internationals that are in our land. Because I think there's enough resources, and we believe there's enough resources in Africa for us to utilize those resources well, instead of just having very, if I can break it down, you know, a gated community kind of a construct. And by doing so, you know, in faith, generosity is important. Care is important. The video that you played has been hitting the socials, and we are hopeful that people will become aware of it, that even in faith. So our call as Christians was to say to them, listen, if you're a Christian and you're walking with Christ, remember Jesus was also at sometimes taking refuge outside the land of his birth. So we can't have, you know, that kind of analogy in our mind that says no to the person that's not from our side of town or our side of the railway tracks or our side of beginning. So yes, and we are hoping that we'll see a new awareness being built, and that government will become a part of the journey to work with our people. And I think there are many healthy things in South Africa where we can see there's nuances that are bringing about change. So we are hopeful that our work will make it happen.
2: Many thanks, Reverend Seth Naika from South Africa.
5: Thousands of Gazans with wartime injuries or life-threatening diseases are waiting for medical treatment abroad because Gaza's devastated healthcare system is still broken 8 months after the ceasefire began. International aid agencies say Israel is still restricting the supply of drugs and equipment into Gaza, leaving cancer and dialysis patients without the treatment they need. Gaza's Hamas-run health ministry says 300 people have died while waiting for medical evacuation, and that 15,000 others are waiting for host country placements and security clearances. Our Middle East correspondent, Lucy Williamson, has been working with the BBC's team in Gaza to look into some of their stories.
9: Between the bombed-out buildings of Gaza's Shifa Hospital, a protest by patients too sick for Gaza's crumbling healthcare system to treat. Nidal Al-Arir needs a corneal transplant for his son. Raida Nwaizi says her cancer has already led to the removal of her breasts, her uterus, her ovaries, her pelvic bone, and shoulder bone. My treatment is painkillers, she cries. But what can painkillers do for a cancer patient? All the protesters have been approved for medical evacuation abroad, the last line of treatment for Gaza's doctors. But matching a patient's needs with host country criteria is often very difficult. And once matched, patients need to pass security checks from the host country, from transit countries, and from Israel. Many have been waiting months to leave. 14-year-old Muath al-Dini, walking on crutches next to his mother, is waiting for two separate treatments abroad. One for his leg, amputated during the war after an airstrike on the family home. The other for the spinal cancer he's had since he was a baby. His mother, Samir, still fighting for her son's survival, even after the war.
10: Until now, we are still waiting. There are no medicines and no doctors who understand my son's condition. I appeal to the whole world to look at him. His childhood is gone.
9: Gaza's Hamas-run Ministry of Health says more than 15,000 people are waiting to leave for treatment abroad.
11: The fact that medical evacuation list is thousands high, it's in the thousands, is a sign that people in Gaza don't have access to what they should have, and which Israel, as the occupying power under international humanitarian law, has an obligation to allow them access to.
9: Pat Griffiths, spokesman for the International Committee of the Red Cross in Jerusalem, says Israel is still restricting the delivery of some medical supplies 8 months after the ceasefire in Gaza.
11: It runs the full range from gauze, dressing, painkillers, all the way up to advanced medical equipment like CT scans, x-rays, people who need regular kidney dialysis treatment, where you have circumstances where hospitals are now rationing that treatment. It's the same for people living with cancer.
9: Asked about the reports of shortages, Israel said it had approved every request for medicine submitted by international aid organizations, and that 17,000 tons of medical aid had entered Gaza since the ceasefire, including wheelchairs, cancer medications, and X-ray and dialysis machines.
12: Inshallah, inshallah.
9: When Amina Abu Al-Kas was referred for medical evacuation, her son Saba said it felt like the beginning of a new life.
13: We knew that at any moment God might take her, and we also knew that at any moment a miracle might happen, that we might get a call saying, get your bags ready and prepare to travel through the crossing.
9: Amina's aggressive necrotizing infection had already spread to her skull. Each day, the family waited for news that her placement and security clearance had come through.
13: We waited a long time, but no response came. My mother died several weeks ago, and 2 weeks after her death, I got a call from the hospital informing me that her paperwork was ready.
9: Amina is one of at least 300 people to have died while waiting for evacuation, according to Gaza's health ministry. People say at least she's at peace, Saba told us. That sums up everything, he said, because a patient in Gaza is different from any patient elsewhere in the world.
5: A report by our Middle East correspondent Lucy Williamson, working with the BBC's team in Gaza.
2: And time now for some World Cup news. Isaac Fennin, you've been following everything. Quite a dramatic night you had.
3: Yeah, quite a dramatic day. We have to talk about Senegal because it looked as though they were headed to the round of 16. They were beating Belgium 2-0, 86 minutes into the game, thanks to Habib Diarra and Ismaïla Sarr. But that changed very quickly when Belgium substitute Romelu Lukaku reduced the deficit in the 86th minute. And then 3 minutes later, Youri Tielemans headed in to take the tie to extra time. And then Belgium were given a controversial penalty late on, Tielemans stepping up to convert that to give them a 3-2 win and leave the Lions of Taranga dejected. The BBC's Babacar Faye has been telling me how fans reacted to what was an extraordinary, inexplicable defeat in Dakar.
14: Just when the tough victory, holding a 2-goal lead with 5 minutes remaining, they were pegged back before ultimately losing in extra time. So here in Dakar, it was a disaster turn of the events for the Lions of Teranga. And here at the fan zone of the main fan zone of the place de la Nation in Dakar, the supporters couldn't believe their eyes. So you can imagine the disappointment in every visit.
3: Just talk me through. I want to get a vibe of what it was like to see Belgium's scored the 2 goals before the end of the 90 minutes and then that 90th minute penalty. What was it like when the penalty was conceded?
14: Yeah, the disappointment was since the second goal of Belgium to that penalty in the last minute, the disappointment was the same. The people was almost leaving the place because I think they didn't have the faith after the second goal of Belgium. And that penalty was the last thing that hurt them. But since the second goal of Belgium, you can imagine the mood was very bad here.
3: Who is getting the blame for what happened in this?
14: Here, the coach, the coach Park Chow. The fans believe that he didn't manage well the management of the player in entering in the field after the second goal. So he's the main one who is blamed here.
3: What do you think happens now, then?
14: Now I think we will have a generational changing because the generation of Sadio Mane, Kalidou Koulibaly, Idrissa Gueye, Edouard Mendy, they was here since more than 10 years. And now I think for the supporters, it is time to have a new generation without them.
3: Yeah, so as Babacar was saying there, the result has clearly not gone down particularly well. And let's hear from the man who many are blaming for the result against Belgium, the Senegal head coach, Pap Thiaw.
15: It's not easy to lose a match like this, especially when we had it in the bag. Unfortunately, it slipped away from us, but that's football. It's cruel, and it's certainly not easy. Still, we have to accept it, even though it's hard, and move forward. It really isn't easy, not for me and not for the players, because we truly wanted to qualify our country for the round of 16, but sadly that didn't happen. Now we have to move on.
3: Yeah, the question is whether Senegal will move on with Pap Thiaw in charge. In the last few hours, Senegal's star player Pap Gay posted that if this coaching staff was still in place, he would take a break from the national team. So piling a lot of pressure on Senegal coach Pap Thiaw. There were two other games, of course, to tell you about at the World Cup. The first game of the day saw England defeat DR Congo 2-1. England happened to come from a goal down. Brian Chipenga scoring 7 minutes in, and Harry Kane responding with two late on in the match. And then in the last few hours, we've seen the United States book their spot in the round of 16 as they beat Bosnia and Herzegovina 2-0, following Balogun opening up the scoring. Then he was controversially sent off for a foul on Tarik Muharremovic. Malik Tillman then scored an 82nd minute free kick to settle American fan nerves. And we actually watched the game at the home of the LA Galaxy. They've got a community space outside of their stadium. They had a viewing party there, around 2,000 fans watching the US continue this fairy tale journey at their home World Cup.
16: Words don't express. Why not us?
17: Why not you, right?
16: Right.
17: You got Belgium next, obviously. Oh,
16: this is redemption when they knocked us out.
17: When did they knock you out?
16: 2014.
17: So you're looking to get revenge?
16: Yes. 4-0. 4-0.
17: What did you think of the game?
18: I mean, awesome. Awesome. I was hoping USA would win, and they did the damn thing.
17: What do you think of their chances at this competition?
18: Oh, we should have Belgium. We should have them.
17: Even without your big man, your star man?
18: You know, I'm sad that he's kicked out for the next round, but we can do it. We can do it.
17: How are you feeling?
19: I feel so emotional right now. I've been watching all the light knockout games, man. We always got knocked out first. This is the first time in a while since 2002 that we actually made it through.
17: How are you feeling after that?
20: I got real emotional after that game, man, because it's been so long being a U.S. fan in misery. Just absolute misery, constant misery watching this team get so close and just fail in the last second. Belgium, when we went to overtime and then just lose to them, and Howard had 1,000 saves. 2018 World Cup, we didn't make it, so I'm Latino, and my parents came to the country early, and they instilled a deep passion for this national team in me.
17: What does it feel like, obviously, to see them make this run and the support that they've generated from, it seems like, everyone? I mean, your friends here, right?
20: Yeah. This guy, first time coming to a U.S. game. It's his first time. No, he's been around for a while. But it's beautiful, man. You could tell which ones are longtime U.S. fans. It's the ones that are deeply depressed and stressed watching the game, and the ones that are dancing and super excited. You could tell they're in the hype. I hope they stick around. Yeah. It's a really beautiful team to follow. It's a true underdog story. It's the only sport where we're an underdog, seemingly, and I think it's going to take a very long time for us to get to the level of England and Spain and all these other countries, but it's nice to see the journey.
17: Where do you think this journey can go at this World Cup?
20: It's hard to say without Balogun. And
17: that was my next question is,
20: yeah,
17: the red cards, I mean, he's going to be missing against Belgium. It's pretty big off.
20: Yeah, for me it was a ridiculous red card. I'm sure some people think because the ankle bent that it was an absolute red card, but the guy was jockeying for the ball. He's our best player in my opinion. He's more important than Pulisic at this moment, but he's the one that puts the ball in the back of the net.
3: Yeah, that round of 16 match is going to be fascinating. USA against Belgium on Monday in Seattle. And if you want more World Cup, then listen to the BBC World Service's sports podcast, More Than the Score. The latest episode will be around Cape Verde. We'll have a little bit more on them in the next hour of Newsday.
2: Isaac, many thanks.
5: Now, for thousands of content creators across the African continent, making videos could soon become a lot easier. Google is teaming up with the Acuna Group, that's a media company founded by the actor Idris Elba, to give around 100,000 creators in Nigeria, South Africa, Ghana, Kenya and Sierra Leone access to artificial intelligence tools and training. One of the people who could benefit, perhaps, is gaming content creator and designer Stephanie Opala in Nigeria. She's built an audience of thousands online by creating social media videos like this.
0: Imagine a game where you can do anything you want. Well, not anything. I mean, you can't have kids or get married. I don't know, I'm still figuring out the game, but you can fight monsters. I mean,
21: so the rules are simple. Scream and you pay the bill. Keep your mouth shut and the experience is 100% free.
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24: Go outside and touch grass. You're always indoors, even on a Friday night.
25: I think when they coined the phrase Abaya, they were referring to me because why did I find myself at a Nick Disney party on a Friday in Lagos?
26: We're going to be talking about culture, gaming, industry secrets, and lots more.
27: I made a video over the last couple of months talking about how Africa needs to be represented more on the global map. And guess what? We are getting there.
5: A taste then of the work of the gaming content creator and designer, Stephanie Opala, and she joins us now from Lagos in Nigeria. Hello to you. First of all, do you already use AI as part of your work?
28: Oh, yes, I do. As a gaming content creator and a product designer, AI is definitely needed in those fields.
5: Yeah, tell us a little bit more about how that works then.
28: Okay, so for my gaming content, I use AI as an assistant for, you know, writing scripts, because a lot of the time, you know, you get like creative blocks and you just need like inspiration. So you go on like ChatGPT or Gemini or just browse inspirations, you know, from AI generated media sometimes, you know, get inspiration and, you know, do what you have to do. And for my product design, you know, you need AI in terms of research. You know, sometimes you don't have all the time in the world to go through all the archives and libraries online. So you just need that quick result. So it's definitely helping in my fields.
5: And this news that Google and the Acuna Group are going to give around 100,000 creators in Nigeria and several other countries access to artificial intelligence tools and training, is that welcome then?
28: Oh, yes, that is welcome, because a lot of these tools, they're not priced in Naira. Like, you can access them in our local currency. So it's usually priced in dollars. And, you know, a lot of the time, not everyone, an average Nigerian may not be able to, you know, access that. So this is very much a welcome initiative.
5: Have they been in touch with you, for example? I mean, do you think this is something that you might personally benefit from?
28: They've not been in touch with me personally, but yeah, this is something I would definitely benefit from, because I'm definitely all for AI.
5: One of the things that often makes content on social media and elsewhere work is its sense of individuality, the personal touch, as it were. Don't you lose that a little bit if you're relying on AI?
28: I think the keyword here is moderation. AI is meant to be an assistant, not take over your whole process. So you still get to have that human touch, that emotion of a human. I think where the problem is where you let AI do everything for you. You let it take over your creative thinking and process, then that's when it loses all sense of individuality.
5: Yeah, and I suppose a sort of follow-up to that question, we've been hearing a little bit earlier on the program from a new UN panel looking into AI. And one of the things that one of the members of the panel told us, a Senegalese professor, is there's a danger that too much comes from, for example, the US and China, that if you're trying to tell a Nigerian story or a story from Lagos, does that get harder when so much of the software, so much of AI itself comes from elsewhere?
28: Could you repeat that? Sorry.
5: I suppose just the dangers of the difficulties of maintaining a specifically Nigerian story if AI is developed in the US or China.
28: Oh, okay. I think a way to handle that is to, you know, AI is built based on data, based on information. So you need to source for the right information and feed it to the AI to get like correct data. The other problem is where you don't do any of that, and AI just, because right now there's not enough data online for African countries, Nigeria, there's really not enough data. So where the problem is if you let the AI gather the data from those outdated sources,
5: then you might struggle, but more Nigerian data, more Nigerian AI, I guess. Got it. Stephanie Opala in Lagos, thank you very much indeed.
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2: Hello, welcome to Newsday on the BBC World Service. I'm Ansoi in Nairobi and James Copnall is in London.
5: There have been more protests in cities in South Africa this week demanding undocumented migrants leave the country. We will speak to a granddaughter of Nelson Mandela to ask what these events mean for the Rainbow Nation.
3: And I'm Isaac Fanning in Los Angeles. Disappointment for African teams in the latest matches at the World Cup as Senegal and Democratic Republic of Congo crash out of the tournament. But it's a new day. Four more African sides will look to join Morocco in the round of 16.
2: And the man once described as the godfather of French migrant camps is now seeking asylum in the United Kingdom. That and more coming up after the latest bulletin of World News.
10: BBC News with Govinda Gill. Officials in the Ukrainian capital say a major Russian missile and drone attack has killed at least 13 people. The head of Kyiv's military administration accused Moscow of deliberately killing civilians. Russia's defense ministry said it had launched a massive attack in retaliation for Ukrainian strikes on civil infrastructure. Sarah Rainsford is in Kyiv.
11: There were loud explosions all through the night here in Kyiv as the center of the city and other sites came under Russian attack. It began with drones, followed by multiple ballistic and cruise missiles as people rushed for underground shelters or metro stations. Our team counted 10 significant strikes in the first couple of hours and saw large fires in several places. This is the first large-scale strike in over 2 weeks. Vladimir Zelensky had warned of intelligence that it was coming, saying it showed Vladimir Putin refused to end the war, despite Kyiv's repeated calls to negotiate.
10: Health officials in Gaza say 15,000 people with war injuries or life-threatening diseases cannot access the treatment they need, and 300 have died while waiting for medical evacuation. Host countries often have specific criteria and patients must pass multiple security checks, including from Israel, before they're allowed to leave. Lucy Williamson reports from Jerusalem.
12: Among the patients Gaza is struggling to treat are teenage amputees injured in the war, long-term cancer patients, and those needing specialist surgery. Aid agencies say the number of medical evacuees highlights a continuing crisis in Gaza's healthcare system, and that Israel is still restricting the delivery of critical drugs and equipment, which Israel denies. UN figures suggest that only around 30 of Gaza's 600-plus health facilities are fully functional.
10: Rescuers are trying to save a Venezuelan man who was found alive in the rubble after last week's twin earthquakes. Hernan Gil is trapped under the ruins of the shopping centre where he worked as a security guard. A federal judge in the United States has blocked the Trump administration's plans to restrict mail-in voting across the country ahead of November's midterm elections. From Washington, Howell Griffith has more details.
9: In March, President Trump announced an executive order which tightened the rules on postal voting, demanding that ballots should only be delivered in states that were willing to pass voter lists to the Department of Homeland Security. Court actions ensued, and last week a district judge partially halted the directive. Now a federal judge has ruled the new system would violate the U.S. Postal Service's requirement to take extraordinary measures to ensure ballots are delivered to voters on time. It means the change is unlikely to take place ahead of November's midterm election.
10: World news from the BBC. A dozen young Afghans who tried to reach Europe in January have told the BBC they were beaten and stripped by Turkish border guards before being stranded in the snow. The men and boys say at least 20 people froze to death. They say they were part of a larger group of migrants who were forced from eastern Turkey towards Iran in sub-zero temperatures. The Turkish Foreign Ministry said guards followed international laws and gave detained migrants food, water and medical care. The United States says the Chinese e-commerce giant Alibaba and its US-based payment processor have agreed to pay $600 million to resolve allegations they failed to prevent illegal drug sales. They included illegal pharmaceuticals and chemicals. The co-hosts of the Men's Football World Cup, the United States, have reached the last 16 with a 2-0 win over Bosnia-Herzegovina. Shaima Khalil has more from Los Angeles.
13: There were cheers, chants, and a sea of red, white, and blue at the LA Galaxy Park watch party as fans celebrated a well-deserved victory. It was a tense contest at times, but the U.S. controlled most of the match with their pace and possession. Fowler and Balogun gave the hosts the lead before later being sent off in a decision that left fans furious. Malik Tillman's second-half goal sealed a 2-0 victory and sent the United States into the round of 16, where they will face Belgium. The U.S.'s upcoming opponents booked their place after producing one of the tournament's most dramatic comebacks, recovering from 2 goals down to beat Senegal 3-2.
10: 5 people in central Japan needed hospital treatment after a man sprayed anti-bear repellent inside a post office, causing chaotic scenes. The man, reported to be a foreign national, apologised and said it was accidental. Japan is grappling with a surge in bear maulings, with at least 5 people killed by the animals in the last quarter alone. That's the latest BBC News.
5: Thank you for that news. Hello and welcome to Newsday on the BBC World Service, live from London with me, James Copnall, and from Nairobi with Anne Soy. Over the next half hour, we'll go to South Africa following anti-migrant protests. We'll hear from a granddaughter of Nelson Mandela. We'll also hear another migrant story, this time in Europe.
2: And it's been a dramatic night of football at the World Cup. Isaac Fannin will bring us all the updates and reactions. And we'd love to hear yours too. 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
5: Thousands of protesters marched in South Africa's main cities on Tuesday, demanding that undocumented migrants leave the country. Over the past few weeks, citizens of other African countries have been targeted in violent attacks and intimidated. It's led to thousands deciding to leave South Africa. Several African countries, including Ghana and Nigeria, have repatriated some of their citizens, and the demonstrations have led to strained diplomatic relations between South Africa and other countries. The BBC went to one of those anti-migrant protests this week and spoke to a protest organiser.
14: I feel very frustrated to see that our government have caused so much mess that we have to control as the leaders of this march. But I'm very proud of South Africans where they can stand up and resolve issues without violence. We appreciate those countries that have responded positively in manner that they've taken their own people.
5: So, what does this all mean for the Rainbow Nation, a term used, of course, to describe the aspiration of a land where many races and cultures live as one unified people? Nelika Mandela is the eldest granddaughter of President Nelson Mandela, an author and head of the Thembekile Mandela Foundation, which continues the legacy of her grandfather. She joins us live from Johannesburg. Welcome to the program. What did you think when you saw those images of protests this week?
0: James, it's really deeply concerning and heartbreaking, because these reflect the pain, frustration, and anxiety of many South Africans who are experiencing unemployment, poverty, inequality, crime, and the rising cost of living. And I believe that, you know, these deserve to be acknowledged and addressed. At the same time, I also believe that South Africans, we must not allow frustration to become hatred. South Africa was built on values of dignity, justice, and reconciliation and Ubuntu. And we cannot allow hardships we face to diminish that, our shared humanity. While these are, you know, legitimate concerns about border management, illegal immigration, and criminality, and these should be addressed firmly through the rule of law. However, violence, intimidation, and xenophobia can never be the answer.
5: So if we start perhaps then with the first part of your answer, with the what you seem to believe to be legitimate frustrations of many South Africans, does that then reflect a failure of South Africa's ruling class to bring more widespread prosperity and, to use your word, justice?
0: Yes, I just believe that, when there's a lack of leadership, there's a lot of malfeasance that you see. This is what you see. It's not just the ruling party. Now we are in the government of national unity. It's all political parties. You know, it's governance, it's failure of leadership, lack of governance, corruption, and, which now has resulted in this deep frustration of South African people, which now has seeped very deep into hatred and xenophobia.
5: And I suppose that is something that people living outside South Africa find quite difficult to witness. We certainly get messages in from all over the African continent saying things like ANC leaders and Nelson Mandela were welcomed all over the continent. We took part in your struggle for justice in South Africa. Why are our citizens now being kicked out?
0: Well, I mean, there's ways of looking at it. Yes, you know, Madiba would acknowledge, you know, and also myself, I do acknowledge the role that, you know, frontline states played. It was not just South Africa. It was the frontline states that actually, you know, helped South Africa to reach the stage of democracy and to have our first democratic elections. That can never be forgotten. However, South Africa cannot allow the rampant crime that comes with illegal immigrants, because it's difficult to trace an illegal immigrant because they are not documented, there are no fingerprints. So if they commit crime, it's very difficult to actually arrest them. However, we need to weigh these two, because it has to be, the rule of law must take its place. We cannot take, you know, the law into our own hands.
5: Is it statistically the case, I don't have the fingers at my fingertips, that undocumented migrants are responsible for a large proportion of the crime in South Africa? Because surely a lot of it is also committed by South Africans, who are obviously vastly
0: the
5: majority.
0: Yes, no. Certainly South Africans are also, you know, the deep frustration is really that the anger is directed at people that have little to do with policy making, and also making sure that there is governance, there is delivery, there is service delivery, because by and large, South Africans are battling to put food on the table. There's rampant unemployment, there's a rising cost of living, and also a scramble for the meager health benefits that are there. And these are through corruption. That's why we have so many commissions, because there's rampant corruption.
5: Hmm. Do you think South Africa's current leadership are aware of the damage, the scenes we see on our TV screens and here on our radio stations of these anti-foreigner protests, the sort of damage that is doing to its image around the world?
0: James, I don't know, honestly, because leaders that don't introspect, for me, there's a danger there. I'm sure now they do see that, you know, the lack of service delivery, you know, the rampant unemployment, the rise of costs of living. I mean, we have the largest population of unemployed youth, and these are children that are graduates, you know. And there's we are really sitting on a ticking time bomb where the vast majority of the backbone of a thriving society, which is the youth, are unemployed, which means that we're not collecting enough tax to actually carry the country.
5: When you say a ticking time bomb, we see perhaps then one consequence in the anger we see on the streets at foreigners. What other consequences do you see possibly coming from this time bomb?
0: Well, it's economic exclusion, because if you look at how Africa helped us prior to our democratic dispensation, if now we need help financially and this results in the crippling of the economy and we need help from Africa, I'm not so sure that Africa will be able to help South Africa. As it is right now, I've listened to, you know, President Tinubu of Nigeria and other presidents from Ghana expressing their anger at what is happening in South Africa when they have helped South Africa. So I'm not so sure if our economy crashes, they will come to our aid.
5: What do you think your grandfather Nelson Mandela would have made of all this?
0: You know, Granddad believed in the dignity of human dignity, equality, and justice and reconciliation. He reminded us, I will quote, "I am not truly free if I am taking away someone else's freedom, just surely as I am not free when my freedom is taken from me." So Granddad understood that freedom is inseparable from responsibility. He believed that the rule of law, not mob justice, must always prevail. He would have insisted that anyone who commits crime should face the full might of the law, irrespective of nationality. Likewise, he would have supported proper immigration management and secure borders, which is what we're dealing with.
5: And on that broader issue of creating a South Africa that can benefit the vast majority of South Africans, you've laid out some very strong criticism of the leadership of this country. What's a path toward better South Africa then? What should the leaders be doing?
0: Well, there's various things that they could be doing. I mean, you know, tightening, you know, border control. I'm just trying to look at my notes, what government should be doing. The government should demonstrate strong, ethical and decisive leadership that addresses both legitimate concerns of South Africans and protection of its constitutional rights. Border management is key. Immigration systems must function efficiently, which is what we're dealing with. Documentation process must be strengthened, and illegal immigration should be addressed lawfully through lawful, transparent, and humane processes. Yeah. Not what we've seen now and what have been happening during this March to March protest marches.
5: Dilika Mandela, thank you very much indeed. Granddaughter, eldest granddaughter of President Nelson Mandela and head of the Thembikile Mandela Foundation.
2: You're listening to Newsday on the BBC with me, Ansoy, in Nairobi, and James Cocknell in London. A reminder now of the main headlines this hour. At least 13 people are said to have been killed in overnight Russian attacks on the Ukrainian capital, Kyiv. And health officials in Gaza say that 300 people with war injuries and serious illnesses have died while waiting to be allowed to leave the territory for medical treatment. And time now for some sports with Isaac Fennin. Looking forward to a match many are anticipating.
3: Yeah, so this match we're talking about is actually on Friday. Cape Verde, in their debut World Cup, they will be taking on Lionel Messi's defending champions, Argentina. Of course, they've already drawn with Spain and Uruguay, and they are set for that big, big test against Argentina in the round of 32. Playing ahead of their now famous 40-year-old goalkeeper, Vozinha, is Sidney Lopes Cabral, a defender who is one of several Dutch-born players in the squad that's been taken mainly from the Cape Verdean diaspora. Lopes Cabral says they're taking inspiration from Paraguay's shock win over Germany, and at the same time, they're excited to be playing against the defending champions. And he's been speaking to my colleague, Manny Jasmine.
15: I felt so nervous, and I felt like I let my team down the moment I got my second yellow card in this tournament. But we did a great game against Saudi Arabia, and I had trust in my teammates. And I was in the stands, all nervous. I couldn't sit, and I was so nervous. I would never want to be there again in that position, to watch such a great and important game from the stands, you know.
16: When Spain's victory against Uruguay was confirmed, did the players know straight away that you would be playing Argentina, or were you all just happy to be in the next round?
15: No, we knew. We knew already before we played the game against Saudi Arabia, and before it's already in the plan that we're going to play against, if we end up in the second position, we're going to play against the first from the group from Argentina, Austria and Algeria. So the moment we saw that the Spain game ended 1-0 for Spain, we knew that we were going to play against Argentina, and we were celebrating because we went through. We are going to the next round.
16: What was your first thought about playing Argentina?
15: It's amazing. You play against the best. They won the last World Cup. You play against Messi. You play against such a great team, so it's going to be a great game.
16: What have the boys been saying to each other about the Argentina game?
15: Oh, it's like we are comparing them with Spain, but we can't, because it's not Spain, you know. It's gonna be a game a little bit like that, but still, Argentina is a great country, and they have great players, and they play great football. So it's gonna be such a hard game. So we are preparing well for this game, and we are confident that we can do another great game.
16: Is that the only topic of conversation now, when you have breakfast and when you're in the bus and whenever you're all together?
15: No. We are not so crazy about them. We are more focused on ourselves. That's what every football team, football country does. You have to focus on your own qualities, on your own plan and everything, how we are going to play the game and not how they are going to play the game. Of course, we have to analyze the way they play. But the most important is how we're going to defend, how we're going to attack, and how we're going to press. So we are just focused on ourselves.
16: Will you play in a similar way to how you played against Spain?
15: I don't know if I can say that we're going to play this a similar way, because Argentina don't play the same as Spain. But I can say that it's going to be a little bit like the game against Spain.
16: And will you be marking Messi?
15: No, we're not gonna play man to man. We're just gonna play in our positions, and if Messi ended up on the right side, he's gonna play against me, and we will see what's gonna happen. Very excited.
16: How do you feel about Messi playing against you?
15: It's great. I already played against Ronaldo in the summer, and I played against Mbappe, Vinicius, and now I played against Lamine Yamal also, and now I'm going to play against Messi. It's like in 1 year I played against all the great players, you know. When I think about it, it's amazing.
3: Yeah, it really is amazing. That is Cape Verde defender Sidney Lopes Cabral speaking to the BBC's Manny Jasmine. If you want to hear more from that interview, make sure you check out the More Than The Score podcast, which you can find wherever you get your podcast. He talks obviously about that excitement of playing Messi in Argentina, and he talks also about taking inspiration from Paraguay's shock win over Germany. So check that podcast out. That game is on Friday. We've got let me give you a little recap of the results we've had on Wednesday. England beat
2: Well, we are having challenges with that line to Isaac, but he's still with us. And he was just talking about the games that are coming up at the World Cup. Thursday's matches, Spain versus Austria in LA, Portugal versus Croatia in Toronto, and Switzerland versus

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1: An issue World Cup ticket itself, it just connects buyers with third party sellers, and now it's being sued in a proposed class action in the US by World Cup fans who say that the company failed to deliver tickets they had already paid thousands of dollars for. Now the lawsuit alleges the company misled customers, violated consumer protection and false advertising laws, and left fans out of pocket after they'd already paid for flights and hotels. The plaintiffs are seeking at least $5 million in damages. Now, StarHub says it can't comment on the lawsuit, but does point to its Fan Protect Guarantee, which offers replacement tickets or refunds if something goes wrong. And it argues that many of the problems were actually caused by FIFA's ticket transfer system, while FIFA rejects that claim and says its own official resale platform has been operating reliably.
2: And the BBC has been speaking to people affected in this issue. What have they been saying?
1: Yeah, we've been speaking to quite a few of these people. One paid around $1,700 US for tickets to surprise his father with a chance to see Lionel Messi play. And after spending another $6,000 on travel and hotels, StubHub told him the day before the match that the seller could not provide the tickets. This was Sergio Enrique Alvarado Montalvo, and he described feeling sad, frustrated, filled with rage, and ended up watching the game from a fan festival instead of inside the stadium. Another fan, Eben Pingree, and his wife paid $2,800 US for tickets to surprise their 11-year-old son. Their tickets also disappeared on match day, leaving them outside the stadium. And Pingree said, "My son was just devastated." Now, the BBC also spoke to a seller who says StubHub wrongly cancelled his sale and charged him a $1,400 US penalty, leaving him out of pocket. And also a lawyer representing customers with millions of dollars in claims against StubHub, who accused the company of making it difficult for consumers to pursue complaints. And many fans actually told the BBC that refunds alone were not enough because they were still left paying for expensive non-refundable flights and accommodation. And it just goes to show with, all the excitement and the hype around a big event like this. And it's just unfortunate for those people who shelled out a lot of money and who are not able to see those matches that they paid the money for. Again, StubHub has denied the allegations and has said the issue is with FIFA rather than its own platform.
2: Thank you so much, Suranjana. And we have Isaac back. Isaac, just to bring you into the conversation, how common are arrangements like these for tournaments as big as the World Cup?
3: In terms of ticketing, I mean...
2: In terms of ticketing, secondary markets for ticketing.
3: Well, I think it's a massive, massive problem in sport in general. Of course, the World Cup is the biggest sport of them all, and I imagine that there are tickets popping up on a variety of secondary markets. But you know, when we've been speaking here to fans, we've bumped into many who have talked to us about getting tickets on the secondary markets. Some are waiting to the very last minute and hoping that the ticket price come down for the opening USA match against Paraguay. We spoke to a couple of fans who told us they'd spent around about $1,800 for tickets. So I think it's definitely a big problem within the sporting world of using resale platforms to get these tickets. It does come with a lot of risk, but fans obviously willing to take this risk to watch these huge sporting moments.
2: Huge indeed. And, you know, for the love of the game, people will go to great extents to get there to get a ticket to watch Lionel Messi play live at the World Cup. You're listening to Newsday from the BBC. There's still much more to come. Stay with us.

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6: Russia has launched a ferocious attack on Ukraine's capital, Kyiv, and other cities with missiles and drones overnight. We go live to Kyiv.
7: I'm Isaac Brannan in Los Angeles. Plenty of World Cup to talk about, plus the big tennis tournament, Wimbledon. 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
8: BBC News with Govinda Gill. Officials in the Ukrainian capital say a major Russian missile and drone attack has killed at least 13 people. Residential buildings, a hotel and an ambulance station were hit overnight. The head of Kyiv's military administration accused Moscow of deliberately targeting civilians. Health officials in Gaza say 15,000 people with war injuries or life-threatening diseases cannot access the treatment they need, and 300 have died while waiting for medical evacuation. Patients must pass multiple security checks, including from Israel, before they're allowed to leave the territory. Rescuers are trying to save a Venezuelan man who was found alive in the rubble after last week's twin earthquakes. Hernan Gil is trapped under the ruins of a shopping centre in Katia Lamar. A dozen young Afghans who tried to reach Europe in January have told the BBC they were abused by Turkish border guards. The men and boys say they were left stranded in freezing temperatures near the Iranian border. Turkey said its guards followed international laws. The United States says the Chinese e-commerce giant Alibaba and its US-based payment processor have agreed to pay $600 million to resolve allegations they failed to prevent illegal drug sales. These included banned pharmaceuticals and chemicals. Five people in central Japan have been treated in hospital after a man sprayed anti-bear repellent inside a post office, causing chaos. The man, reported to be a foreign national, apologised and said it was an accident. The co-hosts of the Men's World Cup, the United States, have reached the last 16 with a 2-0 win over Bosnia-Herzegovina. But the US lost their star striker, Folarin Balogun, to a red card. BBC News.
5: Thank you for that update. 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Coming to you live from Nairobi with Anne Soy and from London with James Cotnell.
6: In this half hour, we'll bring you the latest on overnight Russian attacks in Ukraine and speak to a Ukrainian politician. We'll also hear from Gaza, where at least 300 people are reported to have died waiting for medical evacuation.
5: And Newsday's Isaac Bannon is in LA following all the World Cup action and keeping an eye on other sports too. So we're going to go live to Wimbledon. We welcome your messages on anything you hear. You can send them by WhatsApp or text to +44 77 86 20 50 85.
6: We start with news this morning that Russia launched a ferocious attack on Ukraine's capital, Kyiv, and other cities with missiles and drones overnight, killing at least 13 people and injuring more than 20. Children are among the significant number of casualties, according to the head of Kyiv's military administration. This was the sound of Kyiv last night as it faced that Russian missile and drone barrage.

0: Residential buildings, a hotel, and an ambulance station were targeted overnight. Many residents took shelter at metro stations after Ukraine's President Volodymyr Zelensky and other authorities issued warnings about the attack. From the 24th floor of his building, one American resident, Chris Sampson, living in Kyiv, witnessed the neighboring residential building hit and could see ongoing rescue operations.
1: As we approached 3 o'clock in the morning, the salvos were getting larger. There was an announcement of a 28 to 30 missile salvo incoming from my location. Often it's hard to hear the impacts that are on the far north side of town, like Obolon, but increasingly in our left bank area, like Desniansky area, where you're hearing about the residential building. Yes, that building is not far from us. We can see the smoke from here, actually. And the impacts on this side were causing there to be, you know, several areas of smoke, but I didn't see further building damage in our area. They continued well into the morning.
0: For more, let's now go to Ukraine and speak to a member of parliament, Oleksiy Goncharenko, in Kyiv. Welcome to the program.
2: Hello.
0: Tell us how the night was like where you were.
2: The night was awful. It was full of explosions and a lot of Russian missiles attacks and interceptions and everything. So I think most of citizens of Kyiv didn't sleep this night at all.
0: And what sense do you get? There had been a warning from the president that Russia could be preparing for another barrage of missiles and drones attacking the city. Do you read this as revenge for that huge Ukrainian drone attack on Russia's capital, Moscow, early in the week?
2: No, I mean, Russia attacks Ukraine for already almost 4 years and a half during full-scale invasion and before this also on a lower level. So these attacks are happening all the time. Russia is doing everything they can to destroy civilian infrastructure, to make civilians suffer, to cause terror on civilians. This is Russian war playbook. Awful and barbaric, but that's very, very usual for them, unfortunately. So nothing new in reality. I can't say that have something happened this night which didn't happen before. Just they just continue this awful campaign, mostly against just ordinary people.
0: And Ukraine has also stepped up its attacks on Russian infrastructure, oil refineries in particular in Russia, as well as in Crimea. President Zelensky called it a 40-day influence operation. Is it achieving the goals that he set out to achieve? He says that it was aimed at forcing Russia into talks.
2: Yeah, we hope Ukraine will increase our attacks at maximum level we could in order to make Russia suffer and realize the consequences for them too. And we just want to end the war right now. So we are ready to end the war right now. So the war continues only because Putin wants to continue the war. And by these attacks, we try to show him that he will not achieve his goals, his maximalistic goals, that we need to stop this war because that can be dangerous for him too. That's the only thing we can do. Also, we hope our partners and allies will increase sanctions pressure on Russia and will make Russia to go to the negotiation table with a real intention to end the war.
0: And on that pressure to return to the negotiating table, what's your assessment on where you are and what the way forward is?
2: Everything stopped. We are nowhere. There is no negotiations in reality right now. Putin wants to continue the war. The pressure which is put on him by our allies, the United States, United Kingdom, and other countries is not enough because he doesn't stop. That's where we are. I hope that Americans, after U.S. administration is finishing the deal with Iran, that after this they will put attention on Ukraine. And President Trump, who famously promised to end the war in 24 hours, will finally do this.
0: Is it your reading then that the talks on ending that war in Ukraine have stalled because attention shifted? What would it take to return that attention to Ukraine?
2: First of all, they are stalled because Russia doesn't want to stop. That's the main reason. But partly, and there is not enough pressure on Russia because attention was shifted to Middle East. What should be done? More attention, more sanctions, more weapons to Ukraine. Russia needs to understand they will not achieve their goals. There is no sense to continue this war. In reality, for the last several years, there is almost no changes of front line for both sides. So people are just dying for nothing in tens of thousands. And this is ridiculous, and this is not in the interest of any country, any nation, or in the world. The risks are elevating. Russia is a nuclear power. Ukraine is full of nuclear stations, power stations, chemical factories, and so on. So we risk to have a huge catastrophe if this war will continue. So we need to end it. That's it. And for this should be coordinated, concerted efforts of a civilized world.
0: And in terms of the pressure that Ukraine is putting on Russia, we have started seeing pictures of Muscovites queuing up, or you know, Russians queuing up in gas stations. How is that being received in Ukraine?
2: Definitely with a big joy. We want Moscow to be burned down completely, and that is clear. But it's the biggest our wish is to end the war. So we hope that they will realize that, and Russians are finally, yes, Russia is dictatorship, but still you can't have a dictatorship if nobody supports you. So I really can't get our Russians who are sitting now without fuel, which cities are also in fire, how they continue to support their regime, which is continuing this absolutely senseless war. Even if to take it from imperialistic point of view, yeah, we all understood that Russians don't care about moral and everything. But even from imperialistic moral of view, there's no sense. They don't have any gains. So what is the sense of continuation of this war, besides that Putin increases his control over his own society and kills people in tens of thousands? It's hard to get.
0: Well, this is a war being waged by the Russian authorities, and it's hard to paint a broad brush on the Russian people themselves, is it?
2: No, this war is organized by Russian state, which consists from Russian people. I'm not speaking about nation. I'm not Nazi like Russians are, because they're trying to make genocide of Ukrainians. I'm not speaking about Russians as a nation. I'm speaking about Russians as citizens. If there are 1 million people would go to the streets of Moscow today, the war will end immediately. But there is no even one person protesting against the war.
0: Many thanks for speaking to us, MP Oleksiy Goncharenko in Kyiv.
3: This is Newsday on the BBC World Service with Anne in Nairobi and James in London. A convicted smuggler who was described as the godfather of people trafficking when he was arrested in Europe has been found living in the UK by a BBC investigation. Twana Jamal was described by French police as the most successful smuggler they had ever caught, earning millions of pounds from hiding people in lorries bound for Britain. He's one of more than 20 people smugglers the BBC has found to have reached the UK, some with overseas convictions and some claiming asylum with false identities. Our reporter Sue Mitchell followed a tip-off that Twana Jamal was out of prison and running shops and firms in the UK, the kind you might find in any town or city.
4: Oh, hi.
5: All right.
4: Yeah, how are you?
6: A car wash in the north of England. It's not run by Twana Jamal, but I'm told he's been here since he left prison in France.
5: Yeah. Wash and dry?
4: Yeah, wash and dry, thank you. Yeah.
6: I'm visiting with a former worker who knows Tuana Jamal from the French migrant camps, and this is the last place he saw him. To protect our contact, we're using his words and not his voice.
5: And he came inside the car wash. He kissed me and he said, I'm here in Bradford. I want to open some businesses here in Bradford.
7: What did you think when you saw him again?
5: He feels like he's a king. He's rich.
6: Tuana Jamal was known as the King of the Jungle, a reference to the Calais jungle, which was the largest migrant camp in France. We get a tip-off that he might be in the city of Leicester, and we find someone who's in touch with him from time to time. They arrange to speak and record the conversation. Here it is in translation.
5: Yeah, right now I'm in Leicester. We know everyone in the city. The city's ours. All I'm doing is illegal, but it's okay because they're not going to catch me or anything. Leicester's good for business. We're making good money. No one touches us here.
6: Tuana Jamal is from Iraqi Kurdistan, the city of Rania, which is home to a network of smuggling gangs and where many are recruiting from.
8: Hey, mate, how you doing?
9: Hello, my friend. Yes, I hope you're well.
6: My colleague Rob Laurie has hundreds of contacts in Iraq, including smugglers like this one. We're using his words and not his voice.
9: And it's not just Tuana, I told you. There's maybe 100 people I know, 100 people who are working 2 years, 3 years in France as smugglers. They make money, they go to England, change their name, then stay, have papers. Yes, it's a crazy system.
6: From Iraq, we learn about Tuana Jamal's family and use those names to search for businesses he could be linked to. There's a match. Two identical mini-markets outside Leicester city centre. Over several days, Rob and I watched them both.
8: Sue, I've got eyes on him. Tuana,
7: no.
8: I have got, absolutely got eyes on him. He's dressed in a long black coat, white trainers and blue jeans, opening the black door. They've just pulled in in the white van.
6: We see Tuana Jamal come and go, driving vans to other premises and running one of the shops each night. When we're confident it's him from a distance, Rob goes into the shop and records secretly. Jamal has a distinctive tattoo on his hand, which should help to identify him.
10: What's your name, Marine? Sultan.
8: Sultan.
10: Nice to meet you.
8: Sultan, that's a good name.
6: The so-called King of Smugglers gives his name as Sultan.
8: It's our man.
7: Is it?
8: Yeah, it's our man, 100%. He's had extra work done on his hand, on his tattoo, but you can clearly see the original underneath, can right? 100%.
6: After days of watching his routine, I approach Tuana Jamal and put our findings to him.
11: Do the Home Office know your real identity, Tuana Jamal?
12: Yes.
11: The Home Office know that you're a convicted people smuggler?
12: Smuggler?
11: Yeah.
12: I never.
11: The Tuana Jamal we saw convicted in France in 2016.
12: Okay.
11: Why do you want to be in Britain?
12: I've been here for a long, long time.
11: Yeah, why? Why do you want to be in this country?
12: Because I was not safe at my country and then I came to this country.
11: This is you in France.
12: I don't care. When was that?
11: 2016. You know when that was.
12: How many years ago? What right. to do with me now?
11: Just if in all honesty.
12: Sweetie, if I did something, anything wrong, everyone knows that. I never did.
11: You're driving around this city without a licence.
12: So what? Did I hit you?
6: The Home Office says that all asylum claimants undergo mandatory security checks to confirm their identity for the purpose of immigration, security and criminality. And it has a number of agreements with countries to enable the sharing of criminal record information. It says immigration enforcement action is at its highest level in history, with illegal working arrests up 83%. Tuana Jamal told me I could ask about his asylum claim, but he wouldn't say what name he used.
3: Sue Mitchell reporting there. Let me give you some of my main headlines here on the BBC World Service. Health officials in Gaza say 300 people with war injuries and serious illnesses have died while waiting to be allowed to leave the territory for medical treatment. Rescuers are trying to save a Venezuelan man who was found alive in the rubble after last week's twin earthquakes. Hernan Gil is trapped under the ruins of the shopping centre where he worked as a security guard in the coastal city of Catalamar. And a federal judge in the United States has blocked the Trump administration's plans to restrict mail-in voting across the country ahead of November's midterm elections.
0: And time now to return to some sports news with Isaac Fennin. Isaac, what do you have for us?
13: Yeah, it's been a thrilling day at the World Cup on Wednesday. We saw three brilliant games of football. DR Congo came so close to ruining England's World Cup. They went 1-0 up thanks to Brian Chipenga's 7-minute goal. But a brilliant performance from Harry Kane. Two goals in the second half helped them get a 2-1 win and avoid what would have been one of the biggest upsets in World Cup history. Then we saw Senegal throw away a 2-0 lead. They led for 2-0 up until the 86th minute before Romelu Lukaku and Youri Tielemans scored two goals inside 4 minutes to take the tie to extra time. And then we had a late controversial penalty awarded from after VAR called Lamine Kamara's sliding challenge on Youri Tielemans a foul. He got up, took the penalty and gave Belgium a 3-2 win. And then in the final game of the day, the host, the co-host, the United States, got a 2-0 win over Bosnia and Herzegovina following Balogun opening up the scoring. He was then controversially sent off, but they managed to keep their composure. The United States, Malik Tillman scoring an 82nd minute free kick. Now, Anne, I'm not sure if you're familiar. Are you familiar with the song Take Me Home Country Road by John Denver? Mm-hmm.
0: Yes,
13: well, absolutely. It's a bit of a tradition for the United States when they win a match. They sing that song. The fans all get together and they sing it. And the United States boss, Mauricio Pochettino, has been talking about how much he loved that song.
14: When that song started to, you know, to sound in the on the stadium, it's impossible not to sing. It's impossible because it's an amazing song. I love to be involved and be part of the party. But I am 200% Argentino.
13: He is 200% Argentinian. But as he says, when that song comes on, you've got to have a little sing along. And we've got plenty of thrilling games to look forward to on Thursday. Three matches again. Here in Spain, here in Los Angeles, I should say, we'll see Spain take on Austria. Then we've got Portugal against Croatia in Toronto, with Switzerland taking on Algeria in the final game of the day over in Vancouver. Now, I know we've been talking a lot about the World Cup, but there is a pretty big tennis competition taking place over in London. It's day four of the 2026 Wimbledon. Let's head to Southwest London, where we can speak to Sports World's Delif Lloyd. Delif, how's it looking this morning?
15: Hello, Isaac. Yes, it's so far proven to be a pretty entertaining Wimbledon Championships, as we love at the All England Club. Day three ended on Wednesday night with Novak Djokovic rolling back the years, Isaac, and beating former world number three Stefanos Tsitsipas in straight sets. Djokovic, of course, is still aiming for this elusive record-breaking 25th major title, and at the age of 39, he certainly looked very, very in good flow on Wednesday, sort of back to his best, as it were, against an opponent that struggled in recent months with injury. And he was joking with the crowd afterwards. So Djokovic looking good for this perhaps elusive 25th Grand Slam title, and plenty to come on day four as well. We'll have Taylor Fritz in action today, the likes of Madison Keys, and the defending women's champion Iga Swiatek opens up on centre court against a former finalist here, Karolina Pliskova.
13: Oh, it's going to be a fantastic day. And I wanted to talk about Jannik Sinner, because he had a tough opening round match, but he looks to be back to normal.
16: I mean, we are going to see this. of course, especially the first match, I felt, you know, lack of matches. Also today, a couple of, you know, moments. I need to get back to this rhythm. But, you know, overall, you know, if we watch the scoreboard, it was very, very close. So, you know, these matches, especially individual sets, helped me a lot, you know. So, of course, we aim to improve. We aim to get a little bit better. Tomorrow is a day off, which, you know, yesterday I haven't done a lot because of, you know, the first match was five sets and very long. So happy about today, and of course then we see what's coming.
13: So Delif, yes, Jannik Sinner there talking about his straight sets win over Nuno Borges. he looks like he's starting to find his rhythm again on the grass.
15: Isaac, yes, I think that's fair to say. I mean, he had to go through that epic five-setter on Monday when he walked onto court as defending champion at 1:30 local time, which is always a daunting moment, I think, for any defending champion because, of course, the pressure just ranks up a notch. And he managed to come through against Miomir Kecmanovic on Monday, not looking his best whatsoever. But he'll have felt much better, as you heard there, managing to navigate that second-round match against Portugal's Nuno Borges in straight sets, although he did need two tiebreak sets to win and eventually get through. But he'll face American Jenson Brutsky in the next round. And I think there's a feeling that he's slowly starting to find his rhythm, bearing in mind, of course, he had an early exit in the second round at the French Open last month and hasn't played on grass before coming here. But I fully expect Sinner, as the week goes on, to fully get into his rhythm. I'm sure he'll go deep into the second week as he looks to defend his title.
13: Dave, I'm not sure, we'll talk about the women's draw now, because I'm not sure whether I can call this an upset, but Barbara Krejcikova beat the recent French Open champion Mira Andreeva. Could you call it an upset, considering she's won two majors already?
15: Absolutely. It's a very good question, that, because Krejcikova stunned the world of tennis when she won here at Wimbledon just 2 years ago. But like Stefanos Tsitsipas, she's been through injury problems in recent months and years. She had an awful start to the year, losing in the Australian Open in the opening round. Also didn't get beyond the first round at Roland Garros a month or so ago. So perhaps I think she's come here with a little bit of freedom and perhaps no pressure on her at all. And even though this match was on centre court, it was on centre court simply because of her opponent, Mira Andreeva, who won at Roland Garros a couple of weeks ago, the title, her maiden Grand Slam, and equally a fifth seed here. A lot is expected of the 19-year-old Russian, who was throwing her racket around in anger at the end, clearly unhappy with her performance. But this was very much Krejcikova's day. And I think, yes, we can call it an upset. She was almost in tears at the end, dedicating the win to her niece and nephew back home in the Czech Republic and hoping they'd watched and supported her. But Krejcikova, with this win under her belt now, she'll be certainly one to watch. But, yeah, terrific win for her on centre on Wednesday.
13: Delaf, always great chatting to you. That is Delaf Lloyd from Sports World Live from Wimbledon. And it's going to be a fantastic, fantastic fortnight. And very much looking forward to it. Our Sport Cup runneth over, doesn't it, guys? Too much sport, some might say. But I am enjoying it, I have to say.
0: Totally enjoying it. We're also enjoying all the updates that you've been sending us, Isaac. And I was just looking at, the upcoming matches Thursday and Friday for the round of 32. We still have four African countries still represented there. But, you know, out of the nine that made it, it's been somewhat of a massacre.
13: Yeah, it hasn't been great, to be honest, because five African teams have played so far. One of them has only gone through, and that's Morocco. And the way in which some of these African teams have kind of been knocked out of hasn't been great. But, like you say, I'm an optimist, and Algeria will go into that match against Switzerland on Thursday really hopeful that they can get a result and move forward. And Mo Salah, hopefully he will be fit for their game against Australia on Friday. And then Cape Verde, obviously that one probably feels like the biggest call for Cape Verde to do something against the reigning World Cup champions, Argentina. But, you know, football, that's why we love it, is you never know. And then we've got Colombia against my home country, Ghana, as well, which I'm not feeling too confident about. But do you know what? Like you say, football, it's all about the hope. It's the hope that kills you, Anne. So, maybe the African teams will be able to bounce back.
3: And Isaac, this is an expanded World Cup, 48 teams instead of 32, of course. And this whole round of 32, is a new one. Has that lived up to FIFA's promise, do you think?
13: Yeah, I think so. I think in terms of the games that we've had and some of the shocks, you know, Germany losing to Paraguay, I definitely think it's lived up to FIFA's promise, and I think they'll be pretty happy with the way in which it's gone so far, because we've had some shocks. Not all the big teams have gone straight through as well. So, yeah, I would say FIFA would be very happy with the way in which the expansion has gone so far.
3: All right, Isaac Fannin in LA, thank you very much indeed. And that's it for this edition of Newsday from Isaac and in Nairobi and me, James, in London. Thank you very much indeed for your company. Bye-bye.

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6: This week on The Media Show, we're talking tennis as the Wimbledon Championships get underway. We'll hear from the former Wimbledon doubles champion, Jamie Murray, about his new YouTube channel that he's launched with his brother, Andy.
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6: And Masha and the Bear is one of the world's most-watched kids' shows, but why are some Ukrainians accusing it of being Russian propaganda? We'll unpack the claims and hear how Netflix has just signed up to distribute two more series of the cartoon.
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7: BBC News with Govinda Gill. Officials in the Ukrainian capital say a major Russian missile and drone attack has killed at least 13 people. Residential buildings, a hotel and an ambulance station were hit overnight. Russia's defense ministry said it had launched a massive attack in retaliation for Ukrainian strikes on civil infrastructure. Sarah Rainsford is in Kyiv.
8: It was an extremely difficult and a deadly night last night here. We heard loud explosions through the night as Russia launched a large-scale attack. There were drones at first and then ballistic and cruise missiles. We would hear the explosions rattling and shaking buildings here and causing terrible destruction. We know now from local authorities that an ambulance station was damaged. We know that a paramedic was killed and several other members of staff were badly injured.
7: Health officials in Gaza say 15,000 people with war injuries or life-threatening diseases cannot access the treatment they need, and 300 have died while waiting for medical evacuation. Aid agencies say that Israel still restricts the delivery of critical drugs and equipment, which Israel denies. Lucy Williamson reports.
9: Among the patients Gaza is struggling to treat are teenage amputees injured in the war, long-term cancer patients, and those needing specialist surgery. Many have been waiting months for treatment abroad. The World Health Organization says host countries often have specific criteria, with some only taking children, others only patients needing shorter treatments. Patients must also pass multiple security checks, including from Israel, before they can leave Gaza.
7: Rescuers are trying to save a Venezuelan man who was found alive in the rubble after last week's twin earthquakes. Hernan Gil is trapped under the ruins of a shopping centre where he worked as a security guard in the coastal city of Catia-la-Mar. Wagner Leiva is one of those trying to free him.
10: We were removing and cutting some slabs when we were told that it seemed there was someone alive, but these scenes happen again and again. We proceeded to confirm what the person was saying, and we went down to the basement, and one of our colleagues, after calling out and listening, detected that someone was indeed answering.
7: Over 2,000 people are confirmed to have died in the quakes. About 40,000 remain unaccounted for. A federal judge in the United States has blocked the Trump administration's plans to restrict mail-in voting across the country ahead of November's midterm elections. The U.S. Postal Service in May said it had planned to only deliver ballots in states that passed their voter list to the Department of Homeland Security. But Judge Emmett Sullivan found the new rule would violate a legal settlement. World News from the BBC. Officials in Ivory Coast say at least 59 people have died in recent flooding caused by heavy rains. A government spokesperson says search and rescue operations are ongoing in the worst affected areas, warning the death toll could rise. Days of heavy rain triggered floods in two districts in the commercial capital, Abidjan. A 700-strong brass band is taking part in the first beatification ceremony to be held on Vietnamese soil. Tens of thousands of Catholics have flocked to a small parish in the Mekong Delta for the event, which is the first step in becoming a saint. Father Francis Javier Truong Bieu Diep was killed while protecting parishioners 80 years ago. Five people in central Japan needed hospital treatment after a man sprayed anti-bear repellent inside a post office, causing chaotic scenes. Emergency services rushed to the post office after reports of several people feeling sick. The man, reported to be a foreign national, apologised and said it was accidental. The co-hosts of the Men's Football World Cup, the United States, have reached the last 16 with a 2-0 win over Bosnia-Herzegovina. Earlier, Belgium came back from 2 goals down to win a dramatic game against Senegal in extra time. Joe Linsky has more details.
11: The USA have cleared another hurdle. They and their coach Mauricio Pochettino are into the last 16. They beat Bosnia and Herzegovina by 2-0. A comfortable win, really, but marred by the sending off of Folarin Balogun. He is their star striker. He scored in the first half, but a red card not only affected this match, it means he is suspended for their last 16 match, which will be against Belgium. And they came through an extraordinary match, did Belgium, against Senegal, because for 86 minutes, the Belgians were heading out of this World Cup with a whimper, really. They were nowhere in this match.
7: That's the latest BBC News.
12: Welcome to The Explanation from the BBC World Service. 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
6: This week on The Media Show, we're talking tennis as Wimbledon gets underway.
13: We'll also find out why some Ukrainians say one of the world's most popular children's shows is Russian propaganda.
6: And we've been joined in the studio by Lachlan Cartwright. He's the founder of Breaker Media and possibly New York's best connected media reporter.
13: We started this week's show with the prestigious Wimbledon Championships. They're one of the biggest broadcast events in the world, and in the UK, the BBC holds some of the rights.
6: The corporation has given its coverage a little bit of a refresh, and Jamie Murray, himself a Wimbledon doubles champion, has joined as a new analysis expert.
13: Jamie has also just launched a YouTube channel with his brother Andy. It's called The Set. Let's hear a clip. This is the brothers testing out YouTuber KSI.
14: Right. Not feeling too good about this one. I think you're going to find this one difficult.
15: Really? Okay, yeah. Hit me.
14: Okay.
16: We've got one of the world's best junior tennis players coming in to serve at you. You're going to have to return his serve.
15: Wait, how old is the...
16: He's 11 years old.
13: Well, there you go. And before turning to his Wimbledon duties, Jamie Murray joined us earlier to tell us about the new YouTube channel.
17: So The Set is myself and Andy's YouTube channel that we've set up. We're trying to, I guess, grow the biggest tennis YouTube channel. I think that's maybe our goal. And yeah, we've just been filming the last kind of 2 or 3 months, building up some content and stuff to put out. And yeah, we're looking forward to seeing how it progresses.
18: And presumably you've both got a pretty good contact book. I mean, you can you just call up, I don't know, Nadal or Federer and say, can you come on and get filmed with us?
17: I mean, maybe Andy can. I'm not sure about me. But yeah, well, I mean, obviously, like, it's important that we get guests on the show and interact with them. And yeah, I'm excited to see who we'll be able to kind of get on the channel and spend time with, doing kind of, I don't know, fun challenges, or, you know, learning about a bit more about their life. And, you know, for some of the retired athletes, what they're up to now and how their life is different away from the spotlight of playing on, you know, centre court Wimbledon.
6: Jamie, you mentioned fun challenges. That's one type of content. I'm just curious, what would I get watching The Set that I wouldn't get from more traditional media coverage of tennis?
17: Well, I think we're trying to kind of, I guess, create content that will open up tennis more to different audiences away from kind of like your mainstream media in a way they probably couldn't do, and how people are used to kind of consuming tennis. We've done some filming where we've kind of been in the cinema talking about, you know, some historical matches that either we've played together or Andy's played on the singles court, or just other matches that, you know, quite kind of classic matches, I would say, in tennis history, things like that. And also, like, it's new to us. Like, we don't obviously know how it's going to progress, but I think it's important that we probably find, you know, formats that work, that, you know, people are interested in and engage in, and then kind of go from there, really.
6: So those are some of the things that you're trying to do. I wonder what you make of how the traditional media has covered tennis during your career, during your brother's career. When you were watching, did you think, well, this is good enough? Or do you think actually it could be done better?
17: I mean, I think things have changed for the better over time. You know, media does have more access to the top players than probably ever before. And, you know, I think the tours do a good job of kind of telling the stories of the players outside of just, you know, hitting tennis balls inside a court. But yeah, I think there's ways that you can do it with, like, watch-alongs. I think they're becoming more popular, for example. But I think things that we're really just trying to try to explore and see what we think works, what people like, and then, you know, we have that kind of freedom and flexibility to put whatever we want out there, right?
18: I mean, you've obviously been on both sides of it, as has Andy, you know, being the person being interviewed and now also doing the interviews. Do you think people are more relaxed? I don't know whether it would be, you know, tennis players, a fellow player, are they more relaxed in an environment where they're being interviewed by somebody they know, a fellow tennis player? Do you feel that you get something different out of them? And do you think you would go easier on them than maybe some journalists do in those more kind of typical traditional environments?
17: I also, I think we can obviously talk to them on the same level. Like, they obviously know that we're not really out to get them anyway, or kind of stitch them up or anything like that.
18: And do you think sometimes the media is out to get tennis?
17: I mean, it has been done in the past. You know, I think we also have gone through what they've gone through and have similar, let's say, life experiences in that regard. And I think probably you're maybe more likely to get a more relaxed figure, or give more. I don't know. Maybe I don't whether that's a better answer, a more in-depth answer, or answers that they might not normally get from a, you know, traditional journalist or press conference. Or, but that's also for us to be able to do that, right, and create that atmosphere that they want to kind of give more, I guess.
6: That was Jamie Murray speaking to us both a little bit earlier about the new YouTube channel, The Set, which he set up with his brother Andy. And listening to that was Catherine Whittaker, who's co-host of the Tennis Podcast. And Catherine, you're joining us from Wimbledon. Have you found a spot in the press centre to speak to us from?
19: I have, yes. If you can hear the thwack of tennis balls in the background, please don't be distracted by that. But yes, should be quiet, but for the odd announcement of a player coming to press, maybe.
6: Okay, well, if it's a particularly big player, we'll forgive you for heading in their direction. But hopefully for the next few minutes, we'll be clear of that. Now, you've been doing podcasting, reporting on tennis for 15 years now. I wonder how you've observed the changing nature of the media coverage of the sport.
19: Yeah, well, it's a fascinating question and a fascinating time to be asking that question, because obviously it's evolved a lot over the course of those 15 years, you know, from a podcast specific perspective. Probably for the first 5 years of doing the podcast, we would be explaining to most people what a podcast is. I think the pandemic was a real turning point from that perspective. And it's only probably in the last 2 to 3 years on the podcast front that podcasts have been really taken seriously as a medium, I think, by the more traditional bodies in the sport. You know, probably only a couple of years ago, if I told colleagues that I was coming to a Grand Slam tournament, not to present TV for anybody, not to be employed for any other purpose, sort of doing the podcast on the side, they'd have raised an eyebrow about that. But now there's a lot more people, I'd say just in the last 12 to 18 months, influencers, podcasters, non-traditional media, not just covering the sport, because I think that's been there for a long time, but being embraced by the sport to cover it in a more mainstream way. I think tennis might have been a bit behind the curve on that front in terms of embracing the value that those new media can bring. But it does feel like just in the last 12 to 18 months, there's been an effort to play catch up.
18: And Catherine, it's Katie here with Roz in the studio. Does the fact that there are more influencers, you say, content creators, people like Jamie Murray, you know, players now with their own media channels, how is the traditional media reacting to that? Does it take away from the traditional broadcasters, or is it simply expanding audiences, do you think?
19: I think there is a defensiveness from some quarters. I think some traditional print media are quite threatened, and I do have some sympathy with that because elements of this are zero sum. You know, players are not wanting to give more time and more access than before. So any influencers, podcasts, content creators that get access to tennis players, you could definitely make a credible argument that that is taking away from the access that traditional media get. However, I do think in terms of general coverage of the sport, this is not zero sum. Different media do bring in different audiences, appeal to different audiences, and the holistic big picture growing of the game is to the benefit of everybody. So I do have some sympathy with the defensiveness, but I think it is exaggerated, and I think there is a little too much snobbiness towards new media personally.
6: Lachlan Cartwright is one of the best connected journalists in the business. He's worked for the New York Post, Vanity Fair and The Hollywood Reporter.
18: He's now gone solo and is the founder of the US media news site Breaker Media. When he swung by the media show studio, making that jump from legacy media was the starting point of our conversation.
20: I created Breaker last year, mate, and part of it was because I did see this sort of move away from the institutions to individuals, and it is a real thing. And people will now pay for news; they will pay for scoops. And so Breaker now has more than 40,000 paying and free subscribers. We're profitable after a year, and I'm in a very busy space. I'm competing with a number of other media newsletters, but you know the voice of Breaker is cheeky, mischievous, never mean. Means for amateurs, but we're all about scoops.
6: I can't believe it.
20: It's all about breaking yarn. So I was the one that broke David Ellison having a dinner for Trump just before White House correspondence. I broke Anderson Cooper leaving 60 Minutes. And those stories are now getting picked up in the likes of the New York Times and the Wall Street Journal, where they say Breaker first reported.
18: And you did start your career in the tabloids, as we said. I wonder how much that informs what you do now. For instance, you know, you staked out and crashed Rupert Murdoch's 95th birthday party.
20: I did, with a snapper. And it is that old school tabloid training, Katie, to do the doorsteps, to do the stakeouts, and to use photography, to use snappers.
6: As a tabloid man, did he appreciate that?
20: Do you know what he actually did? And you know, as he came out, Hugh Jackman had just sung, and as he came out, Lachlan was helping him. You know, he's 95, so he walks with a walking assist, and Lachlan was helping him get into the car. And I said, you know, Rupert, you know, how was tonight? How was your birthday? He looked me dead in the eye and said, splendid. And I said, mate, we've got a special present for you. It's a lifetime subscription to Breaker, and I've given it to Rebecca Brooks. And Lachlan just started cracking up laughing, but they did appreciate the gumption. And I was the only reporter there. I was the only journalist there. There are so many journalists that cover the Murdochs. I'm a one band operator, but I hired a snapper. We got there super early at 3 p.m. I made friends with the security bod, so everyone was on side, and we got these world exclusive photos that I'm now licensing and selling. And I've made more money out of that stakeout to pay for further stakeouts. And you know, it's another line of revenue for Breaker.
18: Absolutely. I know you are still a tiny team, though. I think you're the only full-time staff member right now. So just give us a sense of what your day looks like, because, you know, you are one person chasing scoops and tips.
20: And customer service issues. I can't log in. I didn't get the email. I need a receipt. I need to change the email over.
18: Are you getting any time off at all?
20: This is the thing you appreciate. You're coming from some of these big institutions. You have all this infrastructure. You have all this support. And now I'm the one who is PRing the stories out. You know, I'm chasing the tips. I'm obviously, you know, writing the column. And you know, you're used to having this infrastructure. But I'm having an absolute blast, you know, in this space. And the most fun in two decades of journalism. awesome. And the response from the subscribers is just incredible. They love the product. If Breaker's not out by 8 p.m. on a Tuesday and Thursday, I'm getting text messages. Where is it? I need to put the kids to bed, and I've made myself a cocktail, and I want to read Breaker before I go to bed. I'm like, I'm dealing with a flack and a lawyer over here. Just give me a 30 minutes. Someone's having a panic attack about one of my scoops. So, yeah, it'll be out soon.
18: And you were talking earlier about, you know, the money that's coming in now, but I'm assuming... I think I know, Lachlan, that at the beginning, you know, it was not like that.
20: You have
18: a great deal of energy, but how difficult was it for you at the beginning?
20: It was utterly terrifying, Katie. I put my life savings on the line for this. I didn't take investment. It must be fun when you're spending someone else's money. But what little bit I had saved for an apartment in Manhattan, I put it on the line. And the first 4 months, no joke, I don't mean to be gross, I was waking up in the middle of the night, repainting the bathroom 50 shades of puke, just with the level of stress, because I was in a race against myself with my savings to get to the subscription revenue that I would get to the other side. And the first 4 months were absolutely brutal. And guess what? Fear is one hell of a motivator. And so you just have to make it work. And we held a big event. We broke a number of big scoops. We relaunched the pod with big name guests such as David Remnick and Tina Brown. And the thing just started to take off in the fall. And like I said, we got to February, the first year anniversary, and it's profitable. And I took on a couple of interns over the spring, and I was paying them more than News Corp paid their interns. I was paying them $20 an hour. And now one of them's got a gig at Roku.
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6: Thank you for joining us on the BBC World Service.
18: Masha and the Bear is an extraordinarily popular kids show. One of its episodes has had more than 4.6 billion views on YouTube, making it one of the most viewed videos of all time.
0: Hey, goalie, hey, get ready to play.
6: Masha and the Bear is a cartoon about a mischievous little girl and her bear. It's Russian, and last month Netflix bought two more seasons of the show, and that's prompted claims, particularly from Ukraine, that the cartoon is a Russian propaganda tool. Ukraine's Center for Countering Disinformation has called it a form of soft power.
18: To help us understand why, we spoke to Oleksandra Zhailina, who's Ukrainian and a master's student at the Charles University in Prague, specializing in propaganda and disinformation.
21: So there are two main concerns. First being the Masha and the Bear being a Russian product, meaning that any views, any money that goes from the selling merchandise, for example, goes to Russia, and therefore by taxes, it sponsors the war and the military machine of Russia. The second thing is Masha and the Bear creates a positive image of Russia as well. Maybe not as deliberate as some other examples of Russian propaganda, but still it influences you in a way that you start to see Russia and Russian culture as less of an evil. Couple of years ago in Estonia, one professor saw an image of a bear itself as a positive image of Russia, being the bear is a symbol of Russia. Even there was a scandal that Masha's attitude was very similar to attitude of Putin on the international arena. There are a lot of examples of Russian culture in this cartoon. In Russian symbolic, music, poetry, Russian ballet, all these creates a really soft and warm feeling towards Russian culture.
6: Oleksandra, I know that you watched Masha and the Bear when you were growing up in Ukraine. What are your memories of the show? Did you used to enjoy it?
21: I remember it being really bright and loud cartoon, and I think it did create some positive attitudes toward Russian culture. However, I know that my parents were not as happy me watching this cartoon because of the behavior of the Masha, how she behaves towards a grown-up, towards a bear. She's not really an obedient kid. So back in the time, my parents were not so, let's say, politicized. It changed. It changed especially after a Russian invasion in 2022. But before that, let's say, it was much, much softer, well, softer attitude towards Russia and anything Russia gives.
6: Do you think that we should be able to see Russian culture as separate from the state, or do we need to see it as one?
21: In my personal view, being Ukrainian, of course, I do think that we should see it as one thing, mostly because of how Russian government uses Russian culture and how they are interconnected.

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1: Soviet symbols that are included in the TV show, he thinks that this should not be aired elsewhere, and that he saw it as sort of a threat or a problematic show. But also in the past, I mean, we've had UK publications writing about it. There's been, it's got quite a lot of attention worldwide.
2: Okay, and you mentioned the Estonian minister's views on the Soviet symbols. I'm interested in any other examples you can give us of what people are actually objecting to within this cartoon.
1: Yeah, so there's a few different lines of objection, and some of them have been mentioned before, which is around the funding, the potential taxpayer paying tax by the creators of the show into the Russian federal budget, which is then used for potentially supporting the war. But other criticisms are slightly different, and they revolve more around this idea of Moscow's soft power and using and spreading narratives that sort of are convenient to the Kremlin abroad. So one of those narratives is kind of seen to be a sort of valorization of the Soviet past, and also there have been some complaints of militaristic narratives in the show. The show, I would say, is largely just focusing on a young girl and her antics with her friend, an older and sort of wiser bear. But there is, for example, one episode that caused quite a lot of criticism, and that episode, in that episode, the young girl was tasked with being a border guard for a patch of carrots that the bear wanted to protect. Mm-hmm. And she was given this cap with a Soviet star on, and she was singing sort of old Soviet war songs. And I think this was, an example where there wasn't much of a critical view of the Soviet past. It was sort of just this warm, nostalgic image being portrayed.
3: And Claire, hi, it's Ross here with Katie. I just wonder, the Russian media, the Russian state will be well aware of the criticism of this cartoon. Have they commented on it, responded to it in any way?
1: Yeah, absolutely. It's actually been a big topic on Russian media in the last days. I was watching a state TV channel last night. They have a really popular daily current affairs program. And on this program, the host, Olga Skabeva, she was saying, this is absurd. It's Europe and the Ukraine, they're in hysterics. It's a children's TV show. And she was sort of championing the show as an example of the success of Russian culture. And the fact that, I think she said something like, no matter how hard they try, they can't beat it down. But also Russian media have been presenting it within what they see as this, or what they talk about as this broader campaign to suppress Russian culture. And that narrative has been playing out in their messaging on Ukraine and sort of how they justify the full-scale invasion of Ukraine as an act to protect Russians and protect, or Russian-speaking people, and to protect Russian culture.
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1: Coming up on the Happy Pod, all aboard the bike bus. It's a trend which is being recreated around the world, involving children cycling in large groups to school. And it's been viewed by millions on social media. Also, the success of the vaccine that can prevent cervical cancer, the woman winning prizes for writing about grief, and the sniffer dog saving America's ecosystems from an invasive species. All of that and more uplifting stories after this news summary.
2: BBC News with Govinda Gill. Russia has carried out a large-scale missile and drone attack on the Ukrainian capital, Kyiv. Ukraine says at least 13 people were killed when residential buildings, a hotel and an ambulance station were hit overnight. City authorities accuse Moscow of targeting civilians. Russia says the attack was in retaliation for Ukrainian strikes on civilian infrastructure. Health officials in Gaza say 15,000 people with war injuries or life-threatening diseases cannot access the treatment they need, and 300 have died while waiting for medical evacuation. Patients must pass multiple security checks, including from Israel, before they're allowed to leave the territory. Rescuers are trying to save a Venezuelan man who's been found alive in the rubble after last week's twin earthquakes. Hernan Gil is trapped under the ruins of a shopping centre in Catia, Lamar. Officials in Ivory Coast say at least 59 people have died in recent flooding. It was caused by days of heavy rain which inundated two districts of the commercial capital, Abidjan. A dozen young Afghans who tried to reach Europe in January have told the BBC they were abused by Turkish border guards. The men and boys say they were left stranded in freezing temperatures near the Iranian border. Turkey said its guards followed international laws. The United States says the Chinese e-commerce giant Alibaba and its US-based payment processor have agreed to pay $600 million to resolve allegations they failed to prevent illegal drug sales. These included banned pharmaceuticals and chemicals. Five people in central Japan have been treated in hospital after a man sprayed anti-bear repellent inside a post office, causing chaos. The man apologised and said it was an accident. Japan's grappling with the surge in bear maulings, with at least five people killed by the animals in the last quarter alone. BBC News.
1: This is the Happy Pod from the BBC World Service. I'm Holly Gibbs, and in this edition, all aboard the bike bus.
3: It's kind of fun because you can see, like, everyone riding, talking and riding with your friends and stuff.
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5: It's good for the environment and it gives us so much energy.
1: We hear about the success of this trend, which has gone viral across the world. Also on this podcast, how one woman spelt out kindness across more than 3,000 kilometres.
6: People were emotional about what I was doing, and I have never had, in all of the challenges that I've done, I've never had the amount of support and emotion over what I was doing.
1: Plus, the success of the cervical cancer vaccine.
7: The new research demonstrates that HPV vaccination works and saves lives, reduces the number of deaths from cervical cancer, and we have the possibility of eliminating cervical cancer.
1: And?
8: It's wonderful. It's really, and specifically because it's this prize, because I feel it was for my mom. The prize was awarded in Trinidad, and she went to Trinidad every year.
1: The writer awarded a prize for the book she wrote about losing her mother to dementia. Have you ever heard of a bike bus? It's a trend which is going viral on social media. It involves a group of children cycling to school in a large group following an adult for safety. And like a bus, the group makes stops along the way to drop people off. Bike buses started a few years ago in Spain and Portugal, and the movement has gathered momentum in the United States lately thanks to Sam, known as Coach Balto online. As well as hundreds of thousands of followers, he's also got various celebrities to join his bike bus in Portland. Take a listen to this.
9: It's Friday, let's go ride in a bike bus!
10: 4 minutes till we leave. Does anybody want a sticker?
11: Okay.
10: All right, bike bus! I think bike buses are a really wonderful way to help build kids' independence, We know that being physically active before school for children helps them focus better. They do better academically, they get in trouble less, they have better social relationships. And you get the fresh air, you're not in the backseat of a car being sedentary. It's good for the environment, there's so many benefits. So the bike bus is a great tool to help bring the community together and also to advocate for safer streets. Just finished the Camden bike bus. Now we're heading to Lisbon for the bike bus summit.
12: I was telling someone the other day, you're so supportive.
10: Thank you.
12: So, I will tell you, I see more people biking.
10: That's awesome.
1: Well, we wanted to see what all the fuss was about, so we sent our very own Richard Hamilton to get on his bike and join a bike bus here in London.
13: So there are two rules to the bike bus. Number one, you must stay behind me. I'm the leader. I really, really, really...
14: Clad in a fluorescent pink, yellow and green onesie, Charlotte Claydon leads the Camden bike bus.
13: The second rule is... Well done. Bike. Okay, we're ready to go. Let's go. Let's be safe and have some fun.
15: 5, 6, 7, 8.
16: We're actually going along on the bike bus at the moment. Of course, it's not a physical bus. There's about 20 children with little fluorescent bibs on, all following Charlotte. It's a bit like a mother duck and her little ducklings following along behind, and it's great fun. It's perfectly safe because there's people stewarding at the back, and you can hear in the background all the chanting and the excitement and the whistles, and they all seem to be really enjoying it.
17: The school run can be a bit of a headache for everyone, and I used to, I'm afraid, drive, and it just used to cause me enormous amounts of stress and anxiety. So I started cycling with my two daughters in the back of my cargo bike. Eventually, a lot of parents will know this, they suddenly get too big for the cargo bike. So I was looking at ways to take my older daughter independently on the road. And it was literally that day that my friend sent me a video of an old friend that I used to work with in Pennsylvania in 2008 called Sam Balto. And he was doing these extraordinary, this sort of images of this guy with kind of two, would look like 200 kids shouting, singing, laughing. It looked like a disco on wheels, standing up on their bikes, waving and shouting and screaming, having the best time of their lives, getting to school together. It's so simple, it's so obvious when you see it. Of course, that's how we should be getting to school.
14: Sam Balto, who's a PE teacher, set up his first bike bus in Portland, Oregon, back in 2022. He began with just 5 to 10 children and a handful of volunteers. But it became so popular that within 3 months, a third of the school was cycling in. He has now founded Bike Bus World, which recently held a global conference in Lisbon in Portugal. And thanks to stars and celebrities like the American singer and actor Justin Timberlake and the Swedish pop star Zara Larsson, Bike Bus has gone viral on social media. And the kids in North London seem to love it too.
3: It's kind of fun because you can see like everyone riding, talking and riding with your friends and stuff.
4: First, I thought it was going to be embarrassing, but maybe it's going to be a bit fun if we have it with music.
18: I like how you can ride along with all your friends and you can chat and you don't have to be worried about all the cars because they're always marshalling us to make sure like there's no angry car drivers.
4: Yes, it's really good.
16: What do you like about it?
4: Well, I like how when you go to school, like, it wakes you up instead of just, like, if you drive to school, you'd just be really tired.
16: Okay, well, enjoy this morning.
4: Thanks.
16: And what do you like about it?
4: You get to school faster and it uses less energy.
16: Less energy? Than what?
4: Walking.
5: I love the bike bus because it's always really friendly and it's always really communal.
19: It's good for the environment and it gives us so much energy because it you can do it in a group and it gives us much more exercise.
20: My name's Liam Frost. I am the head teacher at Primrose Hill Primary School. At a bike bus, the children are there with their whistles, they're smiling, they're going, "Hello, how are you doing? Good morning, Liam." Everyone stops in their tracks when they hear the children coming, the music, they turn around, and then what you see is a wave of smiles go down the street as people realise what's happening. It's massively empowering for the children as well, to be reclaiming the streets.
1: That was Richard Hamilton reporting. And staying with bikes, a woman has just finished an unusual cycling challenge, spelling out the word kindness across the US states of Minnesota and Iowa. Nala Summers completed the more than 3,000-kilometre journey on a quadricycle, with four wheels and two seats, inviting strangers to join her. Nala says her research has shown a drop in levels of kindness, but she told my colleague James Copnell she was pleasantly surprised by the reactions to her challenge.
6: People were emotional about what I was doing, and I have never had, in all of the challenges that I've done, I've never had the amount of support and emotion over what I was doing. There was many tears, many emotional connections after a very short period of time, over 24 hours, and people who would share how important they thought what I was doing was going to have on the world. I don't know whether that's true, but that's how they felt. I came to America not knowing anybody in this area, and now I know 100 people who have all supported and become part of this challenge. So while I can say it was me that was doing the cycling over those 2,000 miles, it wouldn't have happened without everybody coming on board. And there was a chap that I stayed with who talked about how he had done personality profiling. And he had seen a decline in the way that people felt within their mental health and the way they felt about themselves, really, and their personalities. And we see that within the emotional intelligence as well as a decline. It has an effect on the way that people feel, the way that they interact, the way that we manage difficult conversations, conflict, differences of opinion. And unless we start focusing on that, we are only going to see a trajectory of decline. So, yeah, those sorts of conversations, political conversations, they were deep rooted, and there's a real understanding that we need to come back together.
15: You mentioned staying with someone. So on your mission to highlight kindness, did you yourself receive lots of little and perhaps big acts of kindness?
6: It was, in fact, overwhelming, and I'm continuing to receive it now. So I arrived, I had never ridden the bike before, and got on it and started riding the route of kindness and the 2,000 miles, untrained. So I wasn't really sure what to expect. And by day two, a couple had supported me through headwinds, and then they became this focal point for the K because they lived right in the middle of it. And they put me up, supported me, fed me. And that was really where the chain of kindness started. They then put me in touch with somebody they knew further down, and then they put me in touch with somebody else further down. And so it continued through Minnesota and into Iowa. And it was quite incredible, really, the people coming together and us all really working together. And it was a real kind of symbolic thing for me around kindness. You know, we were literally and figuratively making kindness happen throughout America.
15: It seems like there are almost two things happening here. From your research and work over well over a decade, you have real concerns about a lack of kindness, or at least the amount of kindness declining, and yet you also seem to encounter it a lot. So is it that we all have the capacity to be kind, but we're just not pressing the right buttons sometimes?
6: We absolutely have the capacity to be kind, and it's what people want to do first and foremost. But if we are feeding our minds with the division, people are fearful, scared, divided. But actually, when you're just two people in a room, kindness will always prevail. And particularly in those smaller communities, which I've been going through, kindness is still very much prevalent.
1: Nala Summers. A professor here in the UK has been awarded the highest prize in Caribbean literature for her book, which explores her grief of losing her mother to dementia, whilst also feeling the impact of climate change. Here's Tessa McWatt reading us some of her book, The Snag.
8: Today is the last day of the hottest year in recorded history. I stare at the insect-black letters of that sentence in my fresh notebook and wonder how many others are writing the same, to their friends, their lovers, on a screen, in diaries, in sand, on walls. The earth is vast, but black letters march purposefully like laden ants to connect us. Why bother? Why try to capture 2 years of events, bulletins, reports, and singed images, the COPs 27 and 28, when scribbles on paper are fanciful and flammable? Why even try at the end of this first of the hottest years to come? Because although loss is immeasurable, words march in patterns towards meaning.
1: I spoke to Professor McWatt and started by asking her why she wanted to write her book.
8: The book started, first of all, during COVID in my head, really, because it became a time where, you know, everybody was grieving some loss in some way. I think, you know, just our daily lives were something that we were kind of had left and were grieving. But also the situation with the climate became much more acutely in our awareness. And I became very depressed about and had deep climate grief. But at the same time, my mother was also losing her cognitive abilities to a certain extent that we had to move her out of her home where she had been living on her own for over 30 years. So it became something that I explored in tandem, this planetary global grief, as well as my personal grief and her grief as we started to lose her from dementia.
1: Do you think that it helped your grief journey, writing this book?
8: Absolutely, yeah. The book covers a trajectory of 2 years in which I would go back and forth to visit my mom from London to Toronto, and I would be looking after her to give my sister a break because she was sort of moving out of her house and then living with my sister. It allowed me to ground myself in something very, very whole and wholesome, my mom's spirit, even though she was losing her memory. So I was tracking all the things that I was experiencing on a planetary level, those negative things, and it helped to balance that kind of the love that came out of me caring for my mom over those 2 years. So the book kind of interweaves those things and ends up in a quite a hopeful space as a result, I think, as a result of me tracing it along with my mom.
1: Could you tell us a bit about your mom?
8: Oh, my mom is this incredible spirit of a woman. Her essence, like, it was almost like the loss of her memory and the loss of that grief was counterbalanced by the fact that she's just a very happy person. So she didn't experience some of the anxiety that some people who get dementia do. Like, she was very easygoing. I mean, one of the recurring statements in the book is that my mom would, you know, get up and go goody goody to whatever we're doing next. You know, let's go to the store, Mom, goody goody.
1: What's the feedback been from your book? Because I imagine writing about things in a vulnerable way, you've probably helped a lot of people.
8: That is true. That seems to be what has happened. I've had incredible responses from people saying, oh my goodness, this is all the things I've felt, and you've put it into words, and about the grief, sort of a kind of global grief, but also a lot from people who have parents with dementia or who have parents who are there moving out of their homes. And it seems to have really touched people's hearts, which is the best possible thing I can imagine for a book and what I wanted most about this book. It's incredible. It feels like the reason I'm a writer.
1: And now this book has been awarded one of the highest prizes for Caribbean literature. How does that feel?
8: It's wonderful. It's really, and specifically because it's this prize, because I feel it was for my mom. The prize was awarded in Trinidad, and she went to Trinidad every year from Canada when we lived in Canada to Carnival every year. And so for her, that's a special place. And so for me to have won that prize in that place was especially satisfying.
1: Do you have a favorite line in the book?
8: I'm just going to look for it here. It's what is the song that this howl will eventually become? It's a kind of dismantling of the purpose of grief. In other words, you know, grief is evidence of love. And so if we look at why we're grieving, then maybe we can understand the love that we need to hold or hold on to or recapture.
1: Professor Tessa McWatt. coming up on The Happy Pod.
0: I think it can be overwhelming and you don't know where to step in and help your community. And I think these little things, like teaming with your dog for a local detection target, could be really useful. And you feel like we get enough of these together, right? And we can have a big impact.
1: The dogs helping to protect America's ecosystems from an invasive species. 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A vaccine designed to prevent cervical cancer has shown clear evidence of success. Since 2008, teenage girls in the UK have been offered the jab, and a study has shown that those who took it have close to a zero risk of dying from the disease before the age of 30. Across the world, more than 2,000 women are diagnosed with cervical cancer every day. Professor Peter Sassany from Queen Mary University London is the lead author of the report.
21: In 2008 is when we introduced the vaccine, and it was really targeting 12, 13-year-olds. So people born in 1996 and onwards are the ones who've fully benefited. And we've seen that essentially there were no deaths under the age of 25 in that group. And then there was also a catch-up campaign, so women born between 1990 and 1995 may have been vaccinated. They may have been vaccinated after they'd already been infected with the virus. It might not be quite as good. But we've seen a big fall in the number of those women who've been dying from cervical cancer, but it's not down to zero.
1: Michelle Mitchell is the chief executive of the charity Cancer Research UK, which funded the study.
7: It's a remarkable day. The new research demonstrates that HPV vaccination works and saves lives, reduces the number of deaths from cervical cancer, and we have the possibility of eliminating cervical cancer as a public health issue here in the UK.
1: The BBC's health correspondent Kath Burns says the research also has wider global implications.
22: It is so rare to hear experts or scientists talk about elimination. You want that kind of conversation, you just don't get it. And they're also calling it an incredible milestone. So they're saying that these figures are actually going to be the tip of the iceberg, because as more generations get vaccinated and protected, more lives are going to be saved. I think really, though, the best example for us to look at is Australia, because they were the first country worldwide to come up with this vaccine. And they are not seeing any new cases in women under 25. Their aim is to eliminate cervical cancer by 2035, and they think they're going to do it early. Well, cancer researchers will be looking at this vaccine and thinking, right, what are they doing, and we can copy it. So some of the clinical trials I can tell you about are also looking at preventative vaccines. So they're trying to stop cancer before it starts. One of them is for lung cancer. Now, this one is targeting people who are at high risk of developing lung cancer. It essentially uses the same technology as COVID vaccines, and it trains the immune system to recognize certain proteins that are linked to the disease. There's another one with ovarian cancer. And again, this is targeted at women who are at high risk of getting it. And it's going to prime the immune system to recognize certain abnormal cell changes before they turn into cancer. So there is a lot of work here and a lot of hope too.
1: Kath Burns. A team of researchers in the US are turning to our furry friends to help them tackle an invasive species. The spotted lanternfly can threaten ecosystems and is thought to have reached America through international trade. The Happy Pod's Riley Farrell has been to Virginia to find out more.
23: There's an invasion spreading across the United States that could cost millions. But today, standing on a berry farm in the Blue Ridge Mountains, I'm witnessing one of the most unexpected defenses against it. A group of very good dogs.
24: Okay, so this is Fozzie. He was puppy trained to be a service dog and then washed out of the program.
25: My dog is Finch. She is a lovely mixed breed dog that I rescued about 8 years ago.
26: Yes, good girl. Nice.
27: This is Hermes, and he is almost 10, border collie. He has a birthday on Sunday.
23: These pet pooches are trained to detect the egg masses of spotted lanternflies, an invasive bug species ravaging the U.S. Spotted lanternflies feed on plant sap, excreting a substance called honeydew, which causes the growth of thick, black, sooty mold. This mold ruins the vegetation. With basically no natural predators here and a broad diet, these insects threaten vineyards, orchards, hardwood forests, and urban ecosystems. This problem calls for a creative solution. And for Dr. Erica Feuerbacher, a professor at Virginia Tech, the idea struck her on a hike.
0: So my background is in canine behavior, but I would go hiking with my dogs, and I knew about conservation dogs, and I always thought, me as a citizen, wouldn't it be fun if I could contribute to, you know, solving environmental issues while I'm playing with my dog? And I figured there were more people than just me that was interested in that. Any breed can be an olfactory detection dog, so they're all really useful. If our dogs are detecting one lanternfly at a time, it's kind of a slow process, but with the egg masses, we can get, you know, 50 or 60 that we can scrape off at a time. So we're going to get a little more bang for our buck.
23: How do the dogs actually do it? Well, it comes down to stimulus pairing, which trains a dog to recognize a scent and signal it to their handlers. That's according to Dr. Sally Dickinson, who helped develop this citizen science model.
2: Very simply, we say, okay, I want to be able to target this odor. The first job of the human is to isolate that odor. So after we've got that, then we say to the dog, what is your most favorite thing in the whole wide world? I will give you that in conjunction with this odor.
9: Show me. Yes, good boy.
23: These dogs have their noses down, tails up.
10: You see the animation? That's that excitement that comes with building the most favorite thing with the odor at the very beginning of the training. As soon as you get that odor, his whole body language changed. He's like, oh, I know what I've got to do now.
25: So what is Fozzie's most favorite thing?
11: Food.
25: Oh.
10: He's handsome.
11: He says, I will work for food all day long, forever.
23: It honestly looks like a game, but it is early detection. Stopping them early can stop the spread.
0: The egg masses are oftentimes how they're being moved around. So they've laid egg masses on a lumber shipment that's moving somewhere else. So if we can detect that egg mass on that lumber shipment and be able to scrape it off, we're going to prevent the lantern flies from spreading further. I think it can be overwhelming and you don't know where to step in and help your community. And I think these little things, like teaming with your dog for a local detection target, could be really useful. And you feel like we get enough of these together, right? And we can have a big impact.
11: Good boy.
1: That was Riley Farrell reporting. And before we go, we must bring you this moment of pure joy. The World Cup brings fans many different emotions, not to mention stress and disappointment, but it can also bring moments of elation. That's what happened to this Cape Verde fan when his team scored their first ever World Cup goal against Uruguay. The BBC's Paul Ngio was speaking to him as it happened.
12: Yes. What's your appraisal of the way the Cape Verdean team has been playing so far?
13: I personally think so far Cabo Verde has been playing great. It's been matching Uruguay's pressure.
12: You can probably see from behind me the ecstasy, the exhilaration, and the euphoria in this place, Amanda. A big deal for the Cape Verdeans. It's one that will go into the history books, I must tell you.
1: Perfect timing there from Paul and Gia, reporting from a watch party in Cape Verde. And that's all from the Happy Pod for now. We'd love to hear from you. Let us know where you're listening from. As ever, the address is globalpodcast@bbc.co.uk. This edition was mixed and produced by Rachel Bulkley. The editor is Karen Martin. I'm Holly Gibbs. Until next time, goodbye.
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4: Hello, I'm Celia Hatton. It's 8 hours GMT. Welcome to the newsroom. Coming up, after Ukraine's leader warned of intelligence that it was coming, Kyiv is hit by an 11-hour Russian bombardment.
5: The night was awful. It was full of explosions and a lot of Russian missiles attacks and interceptions. So most of citizens of Kyiv didn't sleep this night at all.
4: Plus, thousands needing serious medical treatment say they're stuck inside Gaza.
16: We knew that at any moment God might take her. And we also knew that at any moment a miracle might happen, that we might get a call saying, prepare to travel through the crossing.
4: Our correspondent gets Israel's explanation for the backlog. Big emotions at the Men's World Cup.
17: We're very proud of you, even if we are going home, but we are going home proudly. Very, very proud to be able to make it to the World Cup.
4: And a big change is coming to the world of video games. We'll explain what it is. Stay with us.
18: BBC News with Govinda Gill. Ukraine says at least 13 people have been killed in a massive Russian missile and drone attack on Kyiv. Residential buildings, a hotel and an ambulance station were hit. City authorities accused Moscow of targeting civilians. Sarah Rainsford is in Kyiv.
19: One site here in the capital, a residential building, a block of flats, has been very badly damaged, partially destroyed, and rescuers there are still looking for people, as we understand it, underneath the rubble of that building. So a really tough night. There was some warning that it was coming because President Zelensky yesterday let people here know that there was intelligence that Russia was preparing for a large-scale attack. So lots of people here were already underground on the metro or in shelters to seek shelter to make sure that they were safe through the night, but of course that doesn't make it any less devastating.
18: Health officials in Gaza say 15,000 people with war injuries or life-threatening diseases cannot access treatment, and 300 have died while waiting for medical evacuation. Aid agencies say that Israel still restricts the delivery of critical drugs and equipment, which Israel denies. Lucy Williamson reports.
20: Among the patients Gaza is struggling to treat are teenage amputees injured in the war, long-term cancer patients, and those needing specialist surgery. Many have been waiting months for treatment abroad. The World Health Organization says host countries often have specific criteria, with some only taking children, others only patients needing shorter treatments. Patients must also pass multiple security checks, including from Israel, before they can leave Gaza.
18: Rescuers are trying to save a Venezuelan man who was found alive in the rubble after last week's twin earthquakes. Hernan Gil is trapped under the ruins of a shopping centre where he worked as a security guard in the coastal city of Catia-la-Mar. Over 2,000 people are confirmed to have died in the quakes. About 40,000 remain unaccounted for. Will Grant reports from Caracas.
28: International aid continues to arrive, with the main airport in Caracas now operational. However, the complaints at the government's response continue to grow. Families of the missing say they are making all the effort to dig in the rubble for their loved ones alone or solely with the support of international rescue crews. The distribution of aid has also been complicated by widespread cuts in global humanitarian aid, particularly by the US aid agency USAID.
18: Police in northeastern Thailand say an 11-year-old boy stole his parents' pickup truck and crashed into a group of pilgrim monks, killing 8 and injuring 13. The monks were walking along a road in the town of Mukh Dahan. Footage posted online shows carnage on the roadside with saffron robes scattered around. World news from the BBC. The eldest granddaughter of Nelson Mandela has told the BBC that ongoing anti-migrant protests in South Africa reflect the pain and frustration of many citizens experiencing poverty and inequality. Indeleka Mandela said there were legitimate concerns about illegal immigration and criminality that needed to be acknowledged and addressed legally. More than 900 people were arrested during a nationwide protest against illegal immigration on Tuesday. Search and rescue operations in Ivory Coast are ongoing following devastating floods caused by heavy rains. Officials say at least 59 people have been killed and warned that the death toll could rise. Richard Kagoe is following developments from Nairobi.
6: Days of heavy rain triggered flooding in the Abidjan districts of Atakube and Yopougon, leaving homes underwater and cutting off roads. Officials are urging people in high-risk areas, especially informal settlements, to move to safer ground and follow safety advice. The rainy season, which began in mid-May, has also caused landslides in parts of the country. The severe weather has affected other countries in the region. In neighboring Ghana, 13 people were killed earlier this week and more than 400 others were rescued after floods swept through parts of the capital, Accra.
18: Five people in central Japan needed hospital treatment after a man sprayed anti-bear repellent inside a post office, causing chaotic scenes. Emergency services rushed to the post office in the city of Nagoya after reports of several people feeling sick. The man, reported to be a foreign national, apologized and said it was accidental. The co-hosts of the Men's Football World Cup, the United States, have reached the last 16 with a 2-0 win over Bosnia-Herzegovina. Earlier, Belgium came back from 2 goals down to win a dramatic game against Senegal. And England narrowly avoided an upset against the Democratic Republic of Congo, winning 2-1. That's the latest world news from the BBC.
7: Hello, I'm Celia Hatton. We start in the capital of Ukraine. Kyiv's mayor says the city was hit in a massive assault by Russia. In an 11-hour attack, a barrage of Russian missiles and drones hit the capital through the night. More than 30 locations across the city were hit. Officials say at least 13 people were killed, including children. The Russians have been accused of deliberately targeting residential areas. Russia's defense ministry says it hit key military plants in the capital. Alexei Gocharenko is a Ukrainian MP in Kyiv.
5: The night was awful. It was full of explosions and a lot of Russian missiles attacks and interceptions. So I think most of citizens of Kyiv didn't sleep this night at all. Russia is doing everything they can to destroy civilian infrastructure, to make civilians suffer, to cause terror on civilians. So nothing new in reality. I can't say that have something happened this night which didn't happen before.
7: There were also Russian attacks on other cities in central and eastern Ukraine. Our correspondent Sarah Rainsford joins us from Kyiv. Sarah, tell us about this latest attack. It took place over an 11-hour period.
8: Yeah, I'm standing now at the site of where one, if not two, according to locals, of those Russian missiles hit. And you just mentioned Russia saying it's been targeting military sites and military infrastructure here. Well, that's possible, that's what they were targeting, but it's not the only thing that they've hit here. This is a big block of flats, 9 floors high, and the whole end section of it has been completely destroyed, smashed to smithereens. There are big cranes here and big diggers trying to pick through the giant heaps of concrete, slabs of concrete, because officials here are saying at least 6 people are still missing, and I can see some very upset looking people sitting on the bench near me here, a man in tears, and I suspect that some of their relatives are among the missing. So this is just one site of more than 20 that were hit overnight in that large-scale Russian attack. We heard it coming in, we heard the drones, we heard the missiles, we heard multiple really loud explosions. Mm-hmm. And this, I think, the peculiarity of this particular attack was how close it was to the center. We just drove past the hotel right in the city center, which was on fire right through the night, a huge fire there. And there are other sites in the city center that have been hit too. So I think, you know, it was a very difficult night for Ukrainians and a deadly one too.
7: It's been described as the first large-scale attack in 2 weeks. Ukraine had been expecting this, had warned that about intelligence that it was coming. Did that make it any easier for civilians to be able to get to safety when the assault started?
8: It means that people expect a very bad night, and it means that many people will head in advance to the metro, to the underground, to take shelter, or they'll go into their bunkers. They'll try to keep safe because every time Russia loads up its bomber planes, Ukraine can see that happening, and it anticipates the massive attacks like this. But this isn't the first one. As you said, there was one 2 weeks ago. They happen every 2 or 3 weeks. But in terms of the intensity, in terms of the scale, I think it is fair to say that they are increasing. And it's also important to note that I think the reason they're having such a devastating impact is that Ukraine is struggling somewhat to intercept those missiles because of a shortage of ballistic missiles to intercept them, air defense missiles to intercept them. So it is extremely difficult. The scale of the attack is huge, and it is, I can see the consequences right in front of me now, and I can see the ruined lives, the ruined homes, and the people who are here yet again picking up the pieces after another attack.
7: Sarah, is this really turning into the real front line in this war, these aerial attacks that are traded back and forth between Ukraine and Russia? What's actually happening on the physical front line?
8: I think it's fair to say that because the battlefield, the ground war has largely stalled. I mean, it's the movement on the ground is very, very limited. That the kind of real action, I suppose, is taking place now in the skies. And yeah, Russia's escalating its attacks. Ukraine is responding by using its long-range drones to hit targets, oil refiners in particular, deep inside Russia. Now, it's saying that the aim is to pressure Vladimir Putin, to force him into peace talks, because Ukraine has been saying time and time again that what it wants is to end this war through negotiations, but it doesn't believe that Putin wants that to happen. So at the moment, Ukraine is also escalating its attacks, but particularly, as I say, against oil refineries, trying to cause fuel shortages inside Russia, to bring the war home in some degree to Russians themselves, the wider population, but also to cause problems for Russia's military and for the Russian economy too. So all of that is happening at the same time. So yes, certainly I think the war in the skies has become increasingly important.
7: Okay, Sarah, thanks for taking us through that. That was Sarah Rainsford speaking to us from Kyiv. Let's focus on what's happening inside Gaza now. Thousands of people in the territory with wartime injuries or life-threatening diseases are waiting for medical treatment abroad. Gaza's devastated healthcare system is still unrepaired and unable to offer them treatment 8 months after the ceasefire there. International aid agencies say Israel is still restricting the supply of drugs and equipment into Gaza, leaving cancer and dialysis patients without the treatment they need. Gaza's Hamas-run health ministry says 300 people have died waiting for medical evacuation and that 15,000 others are waiting for host country placements and security clearances. Our Middle East correspondent Lucy Williamson has been working with the BBC's team inside Gaza to look into their stories.
2: Between the bombed out buildings of Gaza's Shifa Hospital, a protest by patients too sick for Gaza's crumbling healthcare system to treat. Nidal Al-Arir needs a corneal transplant for his son. Raida Nwaizi says her cancer has already led to the removal of her breasts, her uterus, her ovaries, her pelvic bone and shoulder bone. My treatment is painkillers, she cries. But what can painkillers do for a cancer patient? All the protesters have been approved for medical evacuation abroad, the last line of treatment for Gaza's doctors. But matching a patient's needs with host country criteria is often very difficult. And once matched, patients need to pass security checks from the host country, from transit countries, and from Israel. Many have been waiting months to leave. 14-year-old Muath al-Dini, walking on crutches next to his mother, is waiting for two separate treatments abroad. One for his leg, amputated during the war after an airstrike on the family home. The other for the spinal cancer he's had since he was a baby. His mother, Samir, still fighting for her son's survival, even after the war.
9: Until now, we are still waiting. I appeal to the whole world to look at him.
2: Gaza's Hamas-run Ministry of Health says more than 15,000 people are waiting to leave for treatment abroad.
10: The fact that medical evacuation list is thousands high, it's in the thousands, is a sign that people in Gaza don't have access to what they should have, and which Israel, as the occupying power under international humanitarian law, has an obligation to allow them access to.
15: Pat Griffiths, spokesman for the International Committee of the Red Cross in Jerusalem, says Israel is still restricting the delivery of some medical supplies 8 months after the ceasefire in Gaza.
10: It runs the full range from gauze, dressing, painkillers, all the way up to advanced medical equipment like CT scans, x-rays. People who need regular kidney dialysis treatment, where you have circumstances where hospitals are now rationing that treatment.
15: Asked about the reports of shortages, Israel said it had approved every request for medicine submitted by international aid organizations, and that 17,000 tons of medical aid had entered Gaza since the ceasefire. When Amina Abu El-Kass was referred for medical evacuation, her son Saba said it felt like the beginning of a new life.
16: We knew that at any moment God might take her, and we also knew that at any moment a miracle might happen, that we might get a call saying, get your bags ready and prepare to travel through the crossing.
15: Amina's aggressive, necrotizing infection had already spread to her skull. Each day, the family waited for news that her placement and security clearance had come through.
16: We waited a long time, but no response came. My mother died several weeks ago, and 2 weeks after her death, I got a call from the hospital informing me that her paperwork was ready.
15: Amina is one of at least 300 people to have died while waiting for evacuation, according to Gaza's health ministry. People say at least she's at peace, Saba told us. That sums up everything, he said, because a patient in Gaza is different from any patient elsewhere in the world.
4: Our Middle East correspondent, Lucy Williamson. You're listening to the newsroom from the BBC World Service. A reminder of our main headline. At least 13 people have been killed in heavy overnight Russian air attacks on the Ukrainian capital, Kyiv. To the Men's World Cup now. Footballers from Bosnia, Senegal and the Democratic Republic of Congo are packing their bags after the latest knockout matches. Bosnia lost to the US, one of the host nations. Senegal were very unlucky. They were beaten in extra time by Belgium. Fans of the DRC were holding their breath in the second half of their match against England as the team desperately held on to a 1-0 lead. But hopes were dashed when Harry Kane scored two late goals for England. DRC supporters who'd been at the match in Atlanta were not downhearted, though, when they spoke to the BBC. This was the first time their country had qualified for the World Cup in more than 50 years.
21: I'm very proud of what the team has brought attention to the country. There's many things going around in Congo right now, and the attention is on Congo, and that's what we need. It's more than just sports, and we're very proud of the team.
17: And also we are very proud of our goalkeeper, Passy. Passy is really good. We're very proud of you. Even if we are going home, we are going home proudly. Very, very proud to be able to make it to the World Cup.
22: Watching Congo play after 52 years, oh my God, it's amazing. It's really good and it's very inspiring for me too. Back then they didn't know us, now they do. You know what I'm saying? Now they know DRC.
23: Coming back and then make it to this level, yeah, that's a big accomplishment. So I'm personally really satisfied with the team.
24: I think for us, it's more about like the pride and then how much we went through as Congolese and stuff like that. And then about the thing that's happening in Goma, because a lot of people are dying and a lot of people who are getting sexual assault. And then this really means a lot for us, for this player and how they come at the end of the play, the game. They talk about what's happening and we're really proud of them. And it just made a big history. We're just proud of Congo and stuff.
25: We came such a long way. We're always the underdogs, you know, coming from not being into the World Cup for 52 years. I think we went a very, very long way, and I'm proud of our progress. I'm proud of our growth, and I'm proud that we're putting spotlight on our country.
23: Unbelievable. I took pictures, and then I believe I'll sort out maybe three of them, make sure they go on the frame, and I put them in the living room, because my kids and my grandkids, I want them to learn, like, oh, grandpa was there, you know what I mean? Oh, dad was there, you know? I mean, I never thought about it. Like, oh, I mean, maybe when I was younger, I dream of attending a World Cup. But hey, look, I'm here. And here's a game, baby. Yeah, very proud.
4: Fans of the Democratic Republic of Congo in Atlanta.
7: Now to Venezuela, where for the past few days, we've heard many moving reports from our correspondents on the ground covering the impact of last week's twin earthquakes. This time yesterday, Will Grant told us about a hotel called The Sanctuary near the international airport in Caracas, which had been destroyed, killing many people inside. Today, we hear more from Will.
0: I'm standing in the coastal town of Catia La Mar in front of a three-story building made up of an apartment on every floor, it appears. Now, outside are rescue workers from Argentina and the United States, because their teams are inside at the moment with sniffer dogs. That is because a paramedic was here and heard a scratching and noise coming from inside. And since then, which was several hours ago, teams have been working constantly to try to re-establish contact with wherever that noise was coming from. The sniffer dogs are in there, and they are hopeful that, caught in an air pocket, somebody may be alive. Now, I've removed my mask in order to be able to talk into the microphone, and the stench of death and putrefaction is absolutely overwhelming. I'm looking at all of the neighbouring buildings that are completely collapsed. This is a scene of such complete devastation now, 1 week on from the impact of those twin earthquakes, that it is still hard to take it in. Every single place you go in the affected area, there are family after family after family searching for missing loved ones. Some of it is so heartbreaking it is hard to describe. The woman holding a picture of her 17-year-old daughter on her phone, saying the last time she'd been seen was inside the lift of a collapsed building, but somebody had said she was potentially outside, and so she simply doesn't know if she's alive or not. The boy who was searching in the rubble at just 15 years old, searching for his older brother, his sister-in-law, and their two children, aged 3 and 4. The woman who was looking again in the rubble, using pickaxe and shovel, with no institutional support whatsoever, looking for her father, her mother-in-law, and her two young brothers. It is just so overwhelmingly sad and difficult. And in amongst it all, there is such incredible need. The United Nations and its children's agency, UNICEF, has highlighted that there may be as many as 1.8 million Venezuelans in need of urgent humanitarian assistance, 680,000 of whom are children. And they will need everything, ranging from blankets to food, emergency food, clean drinking water, fresh clothes, accommodation, and then, of course, in many cases, medical care and psychological support. And that is just in the here and now. This is a situation in Venezuela which won't just last this week that it's been since the impact of the earthquakes. It won't be just the month on. It will be year after year in terms of the rebuild at the devastation I'm currently looking at on one road.
7: Will Grant in Venezuela. And of course, more updates from Venezuela available on the BBC News website. Now, are we seeing a change to how video games are sold? Last week, US developer Rockstar Games said its highly anticipated new release, Grand Theft Auto 6, would come with a download code rather than a physical copy. And now, the tech giant Sony says all new PlayStation games will be digital only starting in January 2028. The companies say they're following the way people play now, but is this shift really just about convenience? Carla Conti has the story.
1: It's the sound that defined a generation. For millions of people, especially those born in the late 90s and early 2000s, it meant sitting cross-legged in front of the TV, anxiously waiting for the PlayStation logo to appear. It meant long afternoons, faulty memory cards, and blowing dust off of an old scratched disc in the hope that that might somehow bring it back to life. The first PlayStation sold more than 102 million consoles. Its successor, the PlayStation 2, did even better, more than 160 million sold worldwide, making it the best-selling games console ever. and the games sold in even bigger numbers. In one financial year alone, shortly after the PS2 came out, Sony shipped more than 200 million game discs. But now, one of the most familiar parts of that experience is being phased out. Sony says that from January 2028, new PlayStation games will no longer be released as physical discs. Players will have to buy them digitally instead, either through the PlayStation Store or as download codes from retailers. It's specified that older games already released on disc will not be affected. The announcement comes ahead of the release of Grand Theft Auto 6 in November, one of the most anticipated games in years.
3: Us cops, we gotta protect each other.
1: Rockstar Games says people will still be able to buy a physical version of GTA 6, but inside the box there will be a download code rather than a disc. For its part, Sony says that the industry is simply

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1: You will feel like the end of an era.
2: Carla Conti. And let's end with a bit of Taylor Swift ahead of her expected wedding. The song Paper Rings from her album Lover. Well, after the singer announced her engagement to the NFL star Travis Kelce last summer, rumors began about when and where the wedding will take place. And this weekend, fans might finally get their answer. U.S. media outlets say the wedding could be in the heart of New York City in Madison Square Gardens and take place over the next few days. The journalist Hadley Freeman, a big Taylor Swift fan, spoke to Justin Webb about the latest speculation.
3: It does seem odd, and especially because Taylor Swift has a beautiful home on, I believe, Rhode Island, which she sung about, and there's also Martha's Vineyard nearby, which is a more traditional romantic wedding venue, and more in keeping with the kind of weddings Taylor has sung about for the past 20 years in her songs. But she is marrying Travis Kelce, one of the biggest sportsmen in America, and so perhaps he's the one who decided the venue.
4: And that would figure, I suppose, wouldn't it? It's not the most romantic of spots.
3: No, it's a bit like getting married in Wembley, if Wembley was all covered over. And it's interesting because the only other celebrity, I think, who's ever gotten married there was the late Sly Stone. And that's not a singer anyone has ever confused with Taylor Swift before. There are a lot of rumors saying that this is all just a ruse to distract the paparazzi and the crowds. And that may be true. But, you know, in favor of this being the true story, it would be easier for Taylor Swift to keep the security because all the streets around Madison Square Garden have been locked down. There can be no paparazzi helicopters flying over, as happens with outdoor weddings on Martha's Vineyard and Long Island. So maybe this is just her way of keeping it all a secret.
4: Potentially rather disappointing, because there is an expectation, isn't there, about the way she rolls, and this just isn't it.
3: Yeah, to completely. You know, she is sort of this fairy tale princess. That's how she's presented in her songs, Love Story, from the beginning. This does not fulfill that promise. You know, the other thing is that this is happening the weekend of July 4th. Is this all timed to be a big American celebration to compensate for the fact that Donald Trump's celebrations for the 250th birthday of America have been, shall we say, somewhat disappointing, with the Ultimate Fighting Championships on the lawn of the White House? So maybe this is Taylor Swift's way of celebrating a very sporty American holiday weekend.
4: Yeah, and she's not above getting involved a little bit in politics, is she?
3: No, she's not. And this would be quite a funny riposte to Donald Trump if she makes her wedding the actual July 4th, 250th celebration, rather than any of the wrestling mania things that he's had in the White House over the past 2 months.
2: That was the Swiftie Hadley Freeman speaking to Justin Webb. And if you're interested in learning more about Taylor Swift and Travis Kelce's relationship, it's all for you on the BBC News website with a timeline dating back to July 2023. This is the Newsroom. I'm Celia Hatton. Thanks for listening.
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7: Coming up, wherever you are in the world, you will have heard of Nike, the global sports brand. Once, it was a symbol of a winner. Now, it's become a bit of a laggard. This year alone, its share price has dropped 35%. We're asking, why can't Nike just do it anymore? That's Business Daily with me, Rahul Tandon, after the latest world news.

0: BBC News with Caroline Nichols. Russia has carried out a large-scale missile and drone attack on the Ukrainian capital Kyiv. Ukraine says at least 13 people were killed when residential buildings, a hotel and an ambulance station were hit overnight. City authorities accused Moscow of targeting civilians. Russia says the attack was in retaliation for Ukrainian strikes on civilian infrastructure. Health officials in Gaza say 15,000 people with war injuries or life-threatening diseases cannot access the treatment they need, and 300 have died while waiting for medical evacuation. Patients must pass multiple security checks before they're allowed to leave the territory. Police in northeastern Thailand say an 11-year-old boy stole his parents' pickup truck and crashed into a group of pilgrim monks, killing 8 and injuring 13. The group of around 35 monks were walking along a road in the town of Mukdahan. Rescuers are trying to save a Venezuelan man who was found alive in the rubble after last week's twin earthquakes. Hernan Gil is trapped under the ruins of a shopping centre in Katialamar. The eldest granddaughter of Nelson Mandela has said that ongoing anti-migrant protests in South Africa reflect the pain and frustration of many citizens experiencing poverty and inequality. Ndileka Mandela said there were legitimate concerns about illegal immigration and criminality that needed to be acknowledged and addressed legally. Tens of thousands of migrants have already left South Africa, many facilitated by the government in Pretoria. Officials in Ivory Coast say at least 59 people have died in recent flooding. It was caused by days of heavy rain which inundated two districts of the commercial capital Abidjan. Five people in central Japan have been treated in hospital after a man sprayed anti-bear repellent inside a post office, causing chaos. The man apologised and said it was an accident. BBC News.
1: This week, we're talking about the global sports brand Nike. For decades, it wasn't just any sports brand, it was the sports brand. A global symbol of winning, with 26 pairs of shoes still sold every single second. What a number that is. Athletes wore it to dominate their sport. Kids wore it to dream to be athletes. But somewhere along the way, things have started to slip. A once market dominator slowly turned into a laggard. This year alone, its stock price has dropped by 35%. So this week we're asking, how did Nike, the company built on winning, become the one everyone thinks is losing? Welcome back to Business Daily. I'm Rahul Tandon here in a studio in the UK.
2: I'm Michelle Fleury in New York.
3: And I'm Will Bain in the UK as well, alongside Rahul.
1: I know Will's very excited. We can see him there with his England football top on.
3: Well, but we're part prop, part ready. Because we are recording right before the England DRC World Cup game. So by tomorrow, you might know whether I'm crying or cartwheeling through Piccadilly in central London.
1: We're not going to discuss who's going to win the World Cup. I think we all know it's going to be France. Sorry about that, Will.
3: It's looking likely.
1: But of course, when you think of a big sporting occasion, you do think of big sporting brands, and none bigger than Nike. Founded in 1964 by former athlete Phil Knight and his coach Bill Bowman, they started bringing in shoes from Japan and selling them out of the back of the car at athletics meeting. They rebranded as Nike in 1971, which of course named after the Greek goddess, and the rest is history. It's become the biggest sports clothing brand in the world. Here's a question to start off for both of you. You know the famous swoosh on the Nike shoes that I know Will is wearing today? Other brands are available, of course. How much do you think they paid for that bit of iconic marketing?
3: Oh my God, I'm terrible at quizzes. I'll start with $500,000.
2: Oh, I'm going under that. $70,000?
1: Okay, let's hear the answer from the founder of Nike, Phil Knight.
4: There was a graphic art student at Portland State that had done some work for us, and she charged $2 an hour, and we said, how about coming up with a logo
2: Not
4: for the
2: close.
4: Shoe? And she spent 17 and a half hours on it, so it cost us $35.
1: There we go. You weren't that far away, because they gave her 500 shares, which I think now are worth probably a lot more than the amount that both of you quoted there. And so that's the swoosh. But for those who haven't followed the history of the brand, this has changed the world that we live in, hasn't it, Michelle?
2: Yeah, I mean, you know, if you think back to every decade since the 70s, Nike has been associated with some of the biggest names in sports. So back when it was started, there was Steve Prefontaine in the US, the first athlete to sign with Nike. He was a runner. Then in the 80s, of course, that's when you got Nike going into basketball. So Michael Jordan, of course. And then, you know, the 80s, 90s, aughts, that's when you start to see figures like Tiger Woods, Serena Williams in tennis, you know, all of the kind of big names for every decade. And of course, now we were just talking about the football, you know, Cristiano Ronaldo was one of their first big football signings back in the day.
1: So here we have a company that managed to dominate sportswear along with Adidas for many, many years. We, across the world now, whenever I go to India, everybody's in a gym. Everybody's trying to get fitter. Everybody's running. So results out on Tuesday. I presume with the fitness boom, this is a company that should be booming?
2: Well, look, you know, the reason you and I, well, all three of us are talking about this today is the company is in a bit of a funk, to put it mildly, and they're trying to kind of turn things around. So that's the context here. And against that, no surprise, you know, the earnings were a bit of a stinker, not as bad as they could have been, but they were boosted by a huge tariff refund in the last 3 months. Still, they are struggling, despite the fact that they are still the world's biggest sport shoemaker.
3: And not a short-term funk either, Michelle, we should say. That, I mean, that's the whole point that right. Elliot Hill, who we'll come on to talk about, I'm sure, the chief exec now, was brought back, right, to try and sort of get them out of this funk, put the jump leads on this company and get it going again.
1: So was there a moment, or was there a person that suddenly meant that Nike wasn't cool anymore, that it was beginning to struggle? What's caused this?
2: Well, I mean, I think you started to get rumblings of trouble back in 2006. And back then, it was a guy called Mark Parker who was the boss. And, you know, that was the period when Tiger Woods was having his personal problems. You had Lance Armstrong going through the doping stuff. Then Nike was also hit with a discrimination scandal and accusations of being too much of a boys' club. And so ultimately, that led eventually to kind of the company losing a bit of focus, taking its eye off the ball, to keep with the football metaphors. And by 2020, they sort of brought in this guy called John Donahoe to sort of try and refocus the company again, or revive its fortunes. But, you know, here's someone who had never worked in retail, never sold a shoe, who came from eBay and was sort of said, right, here are the keys, here's Nike, go at it.
3: And the eBay bit is really important, right? Because that was their two bets, Rahul, right? And we talked about this last week. One of those bets was kind of play the hits, sweat the stuff that you think people really like. So they made loads and loads of versions of shoes that they thought were popular. The other half of it was this direct-to-consumer model. So that, as Michelle says, John Donahue coming in from eBay, they thought, we need to skip the retailers, cut them out. We don't need to see them take a bit, any of our margin. We'll sell it direct to all our customers. All people want to do is shop on the internet anymore. And they turned out to be wrong about that bet too.
1: Yes, they did, didn't they? So what do you do in those situations? You probably bring somebody else new in, and they had that experience of bringing in a tech guy to run a shoe company. When we say it aloud, doesn't seem like the best idea. They've gone back to tradition now, haven't they?
2: Well, but Raul, just to push back a bit, remember 2020 was the year of the pandemic. And so initially it did look like a smart bet, you know, because no one was doing physical shopping. So for a period, it actually looked like a genius move. The problem is, you know, we all started going back out in the world and wanted sort of physical experiences again and tactile and shopping in person. And that's really when it all started to go wrong. And of course, it kind of came to a head. And what was it? I think it was, wasn't it 2024, Will, when the stock plunged?
3: Yeah. And also to amplify Michelle's point, it's more that it's got stuck in the mud and lost its way, rather than necessarily like completely losing any ability to understand at all what consumers wanted, as Michelle says.
1: As you said there, lots of challenges, and they have a new man who's trying to sort out those challenges. Quite a big job from what both of you are saying. Tell us a little bit about him, Will.
3: Well, I think he's kind of Michelle did this great rags to riches bottom of the ladder story with Josh D'Amaro and Disney last week. Can I have a crack at this? I'm not sure how many minutes this is going to take up, but you guys have probably seen this, and maybe some of our listeners did too. When Elliot Hill, the new chief exec, got his job as the chief exec of Nike, his CV on the sort of business networking site LinkedIn went viral. And here we go. I'm going to try and read some of these from the top. 1988, intern, apparel sales till 1990. Sales, sports graphics, 1990. Team sales, 1991. Sales representative in 1994 till 1996. He then became a manager in that division, went to another division there. Vice president of Europe, vice president, general manager. You're getting the kind of sense here, aren't you? When we're at 2004 at this point. Then he was vice president for the entire US in 2005. Then he has a little break on his LinkedIn, doesn't tell us what he did. Perhaps he sat on the beach for a bit, but only between 2005 and 2006. And he goes on from there again to have another five different jobs in the intervening 14 years before going off to work for the barbecue company Weber and then being brought back in again there as well. So in terms of a sort of climbing the ladder, as Michelle says, I mean, that is a long ladder. That's like those ones, if anybody's old enough to remember, the kind of things at the side of school gyms that you've got to climb up with ridiculous numbers of rungs on them. It feels like Elliot Hill's been up that one.
1: When I looked at the figures yesterday, and this was what struck me the most, were the China figures. Sales down 17%. That's actually better than what they expected, 20%. And let's bring in a very famous basketball player now, Steph Curry, because I think he sums up one of the problems facing Nike, because he recently announced his new shoe deal.

0: that will continue to deliver at the highest level. The future of Curry Brand is with Li Ning.
1: A lot of people may not have heard of that company. They've taken a lot of Nike's customers in China. Now they're looking at the rest of the world as well. And that is one of the problems, isn't it? They are losing numbers at a rapid rate in China, Michelle. Why is that?
2: Yeah, I mean, this is, or was, the fastest growing market for Nike, certainly back in 2021, generating $8 billion in annual revenue back then. Now that revenue is on the downward trajectory, and Elliot Hill basically made clear he's, you know, recognises the importance of the market. He was quoted speaking to investors when the company released earnings, saying, "We've got to get back to growth in China. We have to be more premium and culturally relevant." And that's part of the problem they had. They had too much inventory. Typical, you know, US company, to clear old inventory, you start discounting. But here's the thing, for a luxury conscious Chinese customer, you start doing that, I mean, the message it sends is, well, how you know, luxury is this? And so that was one of the missteps they made that kind of alienated customers.
3: And I think I can say this further away from the United States than Michelle is as well, that there's clearly some politics at play here too, Rahul, right? If you have a trade war with a country for best part of a decade at this point, you are going to push people at home, and we've seen it in other countries, right? In Canada, about buying American alcohol or whatever. You are going to push people to make perhaps more what they would see as patriotic or nationalistic choices. And we're seeing that in loads of sectors in China where, okay, tariffs are coming. We're going to try and make Western brands really expensive to sell there, not just American ones, but they could be anything else. And the Chinese consumer has gone, you know what? Actually, we'll turn to homegrown companies.
1: Phil Knight said 1 billion people, 2 billion feet. That was his idea of the size of the Chinese market. Not quite working out as well as he hoped at this point in time. One of the things on Elliot Hill's plate to deal with, what is been saying? Let's hear what he said to the Wall Street Journal.
4: I think people know that I care deeply about this place, that, and they respect the years of experience that I have here. It can overwhelm you, anybody, if you try to go, hey, we got to fix everything all at once. But what I tried to do is go back to what is essential to Nike, and that is putting the athlete back at the center of everything that we do.
1: I listened to that. And I know you like your sports, Will, and it sounds good, but what does he mean?
3: That they felt that they got a bit too fashion conscious when I was talking about sweating the hits, just becoming a retro fashion retailer that you might see on any high street or shopping mall anywhere you are in the world, rather than being a go-to for if you're serious about your sport, if you want some new trainers to play tennis, as Michelle was talking about the great tennis players they've sponsored, or to play basketball with your mates, or perhaps some new football boots, that perhaps you weren't thinking of the company in that way. You weren't thinking of its great links to its great star talent in the pro athlete division. You were thinking, they sell cool trainers in my local shopping mall, perhaps cheaper than anybody else, and I want to wear them when I go out with my mates. And so trying to move back from that, I suppose, being a sort of mid-market fashion brand, to be more of a, well, this is a high-end sports brand that also happens to do cool stuff because you like the kind of athletes that we work with.
1: You're listening to Business Daily here on the BBC World Service. We're asking the question, can Nike become cool once again? Now, if you are a big sporting company like Nike, big sporting events like the Men's Football World Cup, we'll use the word soccer because we do have Michelle with us as well, should be an important moment.
5: The kid's ready, I'm ready.
6: Guys, what are you doing?
1: We touched on this at the beginning.
3: It's like a film, isn't it?
1: It's a little bit, isn't it? Go on, tell us who's in it.
3: Well, there's every footballer that's sponsored by Nike that you can think of. Erling Haaland, Kylian Mbappe, all those kind of people. But then also, like, non-footballers. Channing Tatum, as Michelle was saying a minute ago, the American actors, spends a lot of time sat next to Erling Haaland in the advert. ASAP Rocky, the singer, is in there. Kim Kardashian makes an appearance at some point. I'm not quite sure what she's doing. She's sort of watching on.
1: Let us ask, then, that ad, lots of big stars in it, football stars, entertainment stars, Is it working? Is Nike having a good World Cup? Are they having a France-style World Cup at the moment, Will?
3: Well, it helps that they make France's shirt, doesn't it?
1: It's a nice shirt. I like it.
3: And particularly the away one. The mint one's nice. And they make the Norway one, as we were saying, with Erling Haaland as well. So, yeah, they're having it. But it looks like they're in a downhill race. The two big kind of companies, Adidas and Nike, again, with Argentina and Spain, made by Adidas, and perhaps France, and maybe you'd say Portugal or Brazil on the other side, made by Nike. But it's just a huge, huge moment, isn't it? These kind of ones for getting people, you know, it's a lot of it, unfortunately, for you guys with kids. It's a lot of it is about selling it to small people. Boots for the new season here in Europe when you come back up again.
2: I must
3: all
2: have
3: that kind
2: every
3: of stuff.
2: Jersey in every colourway.
3: Exactly. Yes, whilst, you know, the adverts are fun, there's a serious bit to it. It's a massive, massive shop window, the World Cup, for these brands. And that's why they spend like tens of millions of dollars, literally between the two of them, well over $100 million that they've spent on their campaigns just for this World Cup of, what, 6 weeks or so?
2: I mean, look, I think that's what Elliot Hill would certainly say. Well, he'd agree with you, but that being said, how successful is it? I don't know. There's been a couple of embarrassing moments. Mm-hmm. You know, talking of the jerseys or the shirts, whatever, you know, when they first started with the kit in March, fans were complaining there was a mysterious bulge in the way the shirt was designed. Then now we've got, you know, ahead of a crucial US game coming up, complaints that there aren't enough supply, and fans are irate, saying, look, you've had 4 years to prepare for this event. What do you mean you've run out of shirts? So these things can work in your favour, but they can also work against you if fans are upset by how things are going.
1: So here we are. We started this conversation by talking about the challenges facing Nike. I think it struck me as we've had this conversation, what Nike needs to do is to become cool again. How does it do that? And do you both think it's going to be able to do that?
3: Well, that's the massive issue, isn't it? When you want to sell lots of things, most things that are cool, right, are kind of counterculture. They're niche. It's very difficult to be cool and mass market, and yet your shareholders would like you to sell lots of that thing. And I think they've really struggled with that, don't you think, Michelle? The balancing of that.
2: I mean, you were talking about Michael Jordan earlier. You know, it was a disruptor at the time. They invented a special sneaker for him. You know, it got turned into a movie, Air. You know, it's this idea of being a disruptor, a rule breaker. It's very hard to be a rule breaker when you are the biggest shoe seller, sportswear shoe seller in the world.
1: Well, let us see. I suppose one of the things here, to be honest, is this is still a brand that sells 26 pairs of shoes every single second. Is they've set the bar so high. So what is success for them is a lot higher than it is for many other companies. What is cool? That is a different question, a difficult one to answer. Thank you to Will. Thank you to Michelle. Now I'm off to India for a couple of weeks. So it's going to be Will and Michelle guiding you through every Thursday here on Business Daily.
7: BBC World Service and now Witness History with me, Stefania Gotzer. I'm taking you back to the 1940s, when a Mexican immigrant in the United States set out to create the country's first radio station designed to broadcast only in Spanish. 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The station's named KCOR, and behind it we find Raúl Cortés, a Mexican immigrant in his early 40s.
8: My father just had primary education, but he had big dreams, and his dreams came true.
7: This is Irma Cortés Nicolás, Raúl's youngest daughter.
8: He was a founder of the Spanish radio in the United States, and then founder of the television station.
7: But let's not get ahead of ourselves. Creating a foreign language radio station was challenging enough. We'll hear this story from two people. Irma, who recorded this interview with the Voces Oral History Center a few years before she died, and her youngest son, who I spoke to.
9: I'm Guillermo Nicolás, the grandson of Raúl Cortés. My grandfather was born into a family of eight, seven brothers, including himself, and a sister. Their father was very tough, And at age 13, 14, 15 at the latest, he would send each boy out into the world.
8: He had a little wagon and he sold fresh eggs, fresh vegetables. At those days, it was not as expensive to live. But my grandparents told me he had to have a better job to be able to get my mother to marry him. So then what he did was he crossed the border, no papers, just as Mexicans, and they came here and they were recognized then and allowed to live here.
7: Raúl built quite a varied resume.
9: My grandfather was a reporter for La Prensa. He also worked as a window dresser, and then he would go and work as a promoter. He would bring bands and groups to play at the Buckhorn Saloon.
7: And he kept adding new roles. He became an airtime broker. He could buy blocks of time on local stations for a flat fee, and he could then resell time slots to performers and advertisers.
9: He got his start by doing whatever he needed to do to raise money, to then go and rent airtime on a local English language radio station, and he would produce perhaps an hour of Spanish language entertainment and news. And it just was such a huge success, and it was so desperately needed by the community.
7: He did so well that he decided 1 hour wasn't enough. He needed a whole station. So he applied for a license at the U.S. Federal Communications Commission, the FCC.
10: The United States of America was suddenly and deliberately attacked by naval and air forces of the Empire of Japan.
7: With World War II unfolding, authorities across the U.S. were cautious about non-English radio. Raúl had to argue his initiative could actually help win support for the war among Mexican Americans. Still, he didn't get his license until 1946, once the war was over. He began broadcasting, but money remained a challenge.
8: It was fun. Los días de las madres, las serenatas.
7: As Irma explains here, serenatas or serenades were a source of income. People would pay to dedicate songs and greetings to their lovers on Valentine's Day and their mothers on Mother's Day. But it wasn't enough.
9: His station was 1350 on the dial, so way down the dial, and you had to look for it. They faced a lot of racism, a lot of bigotry, a lot of challenges in trying to get the station actually open. And then, of course, they face the problem of the advertising, because without money, there is no business.
11: Pepsi Cola hits the spot. 12 full ounces, that's a lot.
7: But Raúl had a few tricks up his sleeve. One of them was to ask his audience to send labels of the products they used, like soaps or drinks, back to the manufacturers on KCOR's behalf.
11: A great new discovery, Airwick, Airwick.
9: In those days, the rating systems didn't even rate us. We didn't even count. One of the ways my grandfather was able to prove that he had a big listenership was to have them send these labels, and they were flooded with them. It was terrific.
7: Another trick was to display his charm, and he'd spare no money in doing it.
9: So he went to New York, and he knocked on every advertising agency's door. They had all dismissed him. They didn't know any Spanish speakers. They certainly didn't, you know who he was, and he was coming from a city from Texas, and it was one radio station. And so he invited these guys to El Morocco. He had never been there. He just knew it was very popular. He went down to the club, and the maitre d' was a gentleman of Puerto Rican descent, a Spanish speaker, and he gave him $100, which in that time was a lot of money. And he told him, I need a VIP table. I need you to greet us like I've been here many times and I'm one of your best clients. And they get there that night, puts on his tuxedo, and walks in with these advertising agency guys. And the gentleman greets him like he'd been there 1,000 times, takes them to the best table, champagne everywhere. And the next day, they were so impressed that they bought advertising on this little station in San Antonio, Texas. So he sold national advertising, which then made him very wealthy, and he was able to then build the other radio stations.
7: But running KCOR wasn't only about money. Once he was successful, Raul used his influence to support civil rights movements and court cases related to Mexican Americans. In fact, he was president of the League of United Latin American Citizens twice.
8: We used to go from San Antonio to New Braunfels to Seguin to all these little towns, German towns, where they discriminated the Mexicans. We had a very bad experience that we stopped at a restaurant in New Braunfels then. And they wouldn't allow my mother or my sister because they had darker skin than I did, and then my father. As Mexican Americans, we were discriminated, and this is why my father took it very serious about the Spanish radio and television to educate our own people. They should defend themselves, and the airwaves are ours.
7: That was Irma Cortés Nicolás, the daughter of Raúl Cortés, who was the founder of KCOR, the first Spanish language radio in the US. He also went on to create the country's first TV network in Spanish. But as his grandson says,
9: that was another big fight that we can save for another time.
7: That was Guillermo Nicolás speaking to me, Stefania Gotzer, for Witness History.
12: The Mona Lisa is smiling, right? 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
15: Good morning. President Trump and his family made more than $1 billion in his first year back in office from cryptocurrency. Trump has embraced crypto policy in the White House, but denies there's an ethical problem. It's Morning Edition from NPR News.
16: From 89.7, we're learning new details about the gruesome conditions found inside a Vinton County home.
15: Also this morning, an update on the economy. I'm Michelle Martin.
17: And I'm Amy Martinez. For months, healthcare was the only industry seriously adding jobs. In May, hiring in restaurants, construction, and manufacturing were up. So what happened in June? Iran could earn $10 billion selling oil that used to be sanctioned. And Steve interviews Teddy Roosevelt, sort of, at his new presidential library. It's Thursday, July 2nd. On this day in 1964, President LBJ signed the Civil Rights Act barring discrimination based on race, color, sex, religion, and national origin. News is next.
18: Live from NPR News in Washington, I'm Windsor Johnston. President Trump used a speech in North Dakota last night to push his domestic agenda, including legislation that would require proof of citizenship to register to vote and mandate voter ID nationwide.
19: Oh, I wish they could get their way. We could get a couple of little things passed, like voter identification, like proof of citizenship. Called Save America. You know, that's pretty good. Save America. Can you imagine? We have 100% of the Democrats against it, and four or five Republicans, if you can believe that. What are they all about?
18: Trump has delayed signing a bipartisan housing bill into law until Congress passes the Save America Act. Today, the president heads to South Dakota, where he'll attend a 4th of July fireworks celebration at Mount Rushmore, returning to the monument for the first time since his visit there in 2020. The Justice Department says it's shifting its focus to foreign visitors suspected of traveling to the United States to give birth. NPR's Jacqueline Diaz reports the announcement comes after the U.S. Supreme Court struck down President Trump's attempt to end birthright citizenship.
20: The U.S. Justice Department wants its prosecutors to go after people taking part in something called birth tourism. In the U.S., that means when a foreign national comes into the country just to give birth and to get their child American citizenship. Acting Attorney General Todd Blanche is setting his sights on birth tourism operations.
21: It's a booming industry, and it will continue given the Supreme Court's decision yesterday.
20: The Justice Department wants to go after those people coming to the U.S. under, quote, false pretenses. Pregnant women and those involved in their travel could face charges like visa fraud or money laundering. Jacqueline Diaz, NPR News.
18: Israel is preparing to vote on a new government this fall. NPR's Itai Stern reports officials seeking re-election are calling for the military to take over all of the Gaza Strip.
22: Israeli Energy Minister and Security Cabinet Member Eli Cohen said Israel should control 100% of Gaza in order to defeat Hamas. Israeli forces already occupy nearly 70% of the Palestinian territory after pushing deeper into Gaza in recent months, despite a ceasefire. Prime Minister Benjamin Netanyahu was asked Tuesday whether he supports calls from members of his far-right government to also build Israeli settlements in Gaza. He stopped short of directly answering, saying only he prefers to, quote, do rather than talk, and added that it's not necessary to, quote, provoke the world at every moment. A full Israeli takeover of Gaza contradicts the U.S.-backed ceasefire in Gaza. For NPR News, I'm Itai Stern in Tel Aviv.
18: This is NPR News in Washington. The U.S. men's national soccer team is through to the World Cup's round of 16. The U.S. beat Bosnia-Herzegovina 2-0 last night. Steve Futterman reports from Los Angeles.
23: The match was scoreless until just before halftime. That's when the Americans' top scorer, Flo Balogun, put the ball into the net. That gave the U.S. a 1-0 lead at the midway point. In the second half, Balogun would be in the spotlight again, but for all the wrong reasons. With around 25 minutes left in the match, he stepped on the ankle of a Bosnian player and was given a straight red card. The U.S. was forced to play minus a player the rest of the way. Bosnia put on a furious offensive attack. The Americans were able to withstand it. Then the U.S., with 8 minutes left, wrapped it up as Malik Tillman, on a free kick, made it 2-0 U.S. Next for the Americans, a round of 16 match against Belgium. For NPR News, I'm Steve Futterman at the World Cup in Santa Clara, California.
18: A Democratic lawmaker is calling for a federal investigation into the growing rent-now-pay-later industry as housing costs continue to climb. Florida Congressman Maxwell Frost wants regulators to examine whether the companies violate consumer protection laws and whether landlords are steering tenants toward the services. The plans allow renters to split monthly rent into installments, often with added fees. Frost says many renters may not fully understand the fees and financing costs that can come with the payment plans. I'm Windsor Johnston, NPR News in Washington.
16: And I'm Stu Osborne on 89.7 NPR News in Columbus. Good Thursday morning to you. That extreme heat warning has been extended through Friday at 8 p.m. Today, sunny and hot, a high of around 97, a heat index around 104. Clear tonight, a low 78. Tomorrow, sunny and hot, a high again of 97 degrees and the heat index around 104. And for Saturday, July 4th, mostly sunny, slight chance of showers and thunderstorms, a high of 94 degrees. 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
0: I'm Scott Tong. Presidential historian Douglas Brinkley reflects on a defining moment in American history, the day Rosa Parks was arrested, turning her into a civil rights icon.
3: Because December 1, 1955, with Rosa Parks's dissent, it triggered the civil rights movement in earnest.
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5: It's Morning Edition from NPR News. I'm A. Martinez in Los Angeles, California.
15: And I'm Michelle Martin in Washington, D.C. Good morning. President Trump's financial disclosures show that the president and his family took in more than $1 billion through cryptocurrency sales and other business ventures.
5: The report released this week shows the crypto earnings sharply outpaced Trump's real estate businesses, which had already made the president a wealthy man. They also raise questions about possible conflicts of interest.
15: NPR's Linda Kenyon is with us this morning. Welcome, Linda. Glad to have you with us.
6: Thank you. Good morning.
15: Now that we've had some time to dig into this 927-page financial disclosure document, what exactly are we learning about the crypto earnings for the president and his family?
6: Well, we're learning a lot. The 2025 report, which was filed with the Office of Government Ethics, shows the cryptocurrency venture World Liberty Financial, which was co-founded by Trump and his family members, took in more than $500 million. In addition, the sale of Trump's souvenir-type meme coins took in more than $600 million. The official version of those meme coins with Trump's face stamped on it was launched just days before he took his second term inauguration. Other income included more than $50 million from settlements with media companies, millions from selling Trump-branded Bibles, sneakers, watches. Those watches with the Trump imprint brought in more than $4.7 million all by themselves. And that's all separate from the president's overseas real estate ventures, many of them with countries that have been negotiating with the U.S. on tariffs and military aid and several other issues.
15: What's the White House saying?
6: Well, the White House has released a statement that denies any conflict of interest. Spokesperson Anna Kelly said, quote, "Neither the president nor his family has ever engaged or will ever engage in conflicts of interest." She also applauds the president for making the U.S., as she put it, the crypto capital of the world through executive actions. President Trump himself also answered reporters who asked about his earnings when he was leaving for the Dakotas yesterday at Joint Base Andrews.
25: "We have funds that run my money.
26: But you are benefiting. I mean, we're talking.
25: Well, I've made a lot of money before I became president, and they invest my money, and I don't talk to them. I don't even speak to them. So I have many people, I don't know what they call it, closed accounts or something. You put your money in, and that's it. I don't talk to them. They're big institutions, and they run it."
6: That's not unlike the response that White House Press Secretary Caroline Levitt gave when she was asked about Trump's meeting with top investors in his meme coin, a meeting that took place in May of 2025.
27: "The president is abiding by all conflict of interest laws that are applicable to the president. And I think everybody, the American public, believe it's absurd for anyone to insinuate that this president is profiting off of the presidency."
6: Trump on Wednesday said he's also earning more because the stock market is doing well, saying everybody is profiting.
15: So the White House and the president deny any conflict or abuse of the office. Linda, I have to note that even some of the president's traditional supporters, some of the podcasters, for example, are raising questions about this. But what about other people? Are there other critics of this?
6: Yes, absolutely. Democrats have a lot to say. For example, California Senator Adam Schiff suggested the president has made more money in the first year of his term than in the rest of his life combined. And Congressman Jason Crow called the president's crypto earnings another example of what he termed grift and corruption. The Colorado Democrat also pointed out that Trump on Wednesday was taking his first flight on a brand new Air Force One, a gift from a foreign government, Qatar, valued at more than $400 million and will stay in the Trump realm when he leaves office. The White House says the aircraft will be a donation to Trump's presidential library.
15: That's NPR's Linda Kenyon. Linda, thank you.
6: Thank you.
15: Democratic socialists have scored some high-profile victories over the last few days.
5: And in the view of many Republicans, that should be a warning sign for voters. Here's President Trump on Wednesday.
28: "We're not going to let communists get in our way. We're not going to let anyone get in our way. Not the communists.
5: For Democrats, these kinds of attacks come as no surprise, but they still pose a challenge for the party as they look ahead to this year's midterms and a path back to the majority in Congress.
1: NPR political reporter Elena Moore has been keeping an eye on all this and is with us now. Good morning, Elena.
2: Good morning, Michelle.
1: So we saw Democratic Socialists win big victories in New York City last week and then again this week in Denver. How are they doing it?
2: Well, it's a mix of things. Democrats have struggled to coalesce around a clear post-2024 message, but many of these successful campaigns endorsed by the Democratic Socialists of America, or DSA, do have a core message, one that's centered around economic populism and rejecting the political status quo. They're also not shying away from more polarizing issues like abolishing ICE and an end to U.S. military aid in Israel. And taken together, it's a platform that appears to be energizing people, at least in these super blue areas.
1: What did that look like in Denver?
2: Well, to back up real quick, the DSA is not a registered political party. It's a membership group. So that's why these candidates are running in the Democratic primary, or that's why they're running in with the Democratic Party. And that's what Melat Kyros did in Denver. She's a 29-year-old first-time candidate who unseated longtime Democrat Diana DeGette. And make no mistake, DeGette is seen as a progressive on Capitol Hill, but she's also been there since 1997, the year Kyros was born. So Kyros campaigned as an anti-establishment candidate, calling for a new type of politics. And like many leftist candidates this year, she tried to differentiate herself from, you know, by vocally rejecting money from corporate PACs and pro-Israel lobbying groups and criticizing her opponent for taking those same kinds of donations in the past.
1: Can you talk about the drawbacks that some other Democrats see in these DSA victories?
2: Well, broadly speaking, you know, some of these candidates are going from activist to politician, and that can be a tough shift. You know, some have made past comments, you know, disparaging Democrats that have resurfaced and stirred controversy. And some Democrats are hesitant to associate with DSA, saying it could complicate their message and toss up races where control of Congress will ultimately be decided. Matt Bennett with the centrist think tank Third Way argued that Republicans will paint any Democrat as a Democratic Socialist in hopes that it will make them seem too extreme.
7: Of course, it's possible to run as a left-leaning populist without adopting the maximalism of the extremes. But it is very hard for Democrats now to distinguish themselves.
1: What do the Democratic Socialists say to that?
2: Well, I talked to Claire Valdez about it. She's one of two candidates for Congress who won in New York last week. She argues this is not a radical movement.
8: We're seeing it not just in New York City, but really around the country, that there's broad consensus around the need to recenter working class, you know, Americans and our politics and really fight to make sure that the Democratic Party is leading on these issues.
1: So with all that said, what's the calculus for Democrats as they look ahead to November?
2: Well, candidates who don't want to be associated with DSA are going to try to strike a balance, tapping into some of that same messaging without the DSA label. And that's not going to stop the GOP from framing people as extreme. But given how frustrated folks are with politics right now, I'll be watching to see if voters are more willing to look past those kind of attacks.
1: That's NPR's Elena Moore. Elena, thank you.
2: Thanks, Michelle.
1: Okay, now a 2-0 win may not sound like much of a nail-biter, but last night in the FIFA World Cup, the U.S. men's national team looked like it might be on the ropes before pulling out a win against Bosnia-Herzegovina.
5: It's the first time in almost a quarter century that the United States has won a game in the World Cup knockout stage.
1: NPR sports correspondent Becky Sullivan was there. Hopefully she's gotten her heart rate back down. Now she's joining us on the line from San Jose, California. Good morning, Becky.
9: Good morning, Michelle.
1: I mean, what a game. How big of a win is this?
9: Unbelievable. Yeah, I mean, this was a wild ride. It's a huge win, Michelle, because, I mean, just being there, the U.S. had to work and work and work to get that first goal to go up 1-0 just before halftime. And then their striker, Falarin Balogun, who is this, like, the newest big star of this team, made this disastrous mistake in the second half. He got his legs tangled up with a Bosnian defender. He stepped on the defender's ankle. It went to a video review, and it was deemed a red card, meaning He was out for the game, of course, and the U.S. was forced to play down a man for the remainder of the games, which was like 25 minutes plus stoppage time. And I don't think any fan in the stadium was confident at all in that point in a U.S. win. Bosnia was, of course, only down one. Anything could have happened. And they pulled it off for the biggest win for the U.S. men's national team in a good long time.
1: Okay, so tell us about the win. There was this hero moment in the second half when the U.S. went up 2-0. Tell us about
9: it. Yeah, exactly. Yeah, so they were playing shorthanded. They're down a guy, but this yellow card on a Bosnian defender gave the U.S. this golden opportunity, a free kick from near the top of the penalty area, and up steps midfielder Malik Tillman. He couldn't have hit a prettier shot, just right over the wall of defenders and into the net. He is just one of the best, most skilled players on the team, and yet he is also just one of the quietest, most understated, one of the most soft-spoken people I think I've ever met. Sometimes you even struggle to hear him when he's just speaking to a small crowd of us reporters. And here is how he put it after the game.
10: I'm a different type of person on the pitch. Of course, maybe you don't really see my emotions, but if you score a goal like this, I mean, I think also you guys saw my emotions. And it's a great feeling. And of course, a very proud moment for me.
9: Yes, you can hear how quiet he is there. He was born in Germany. His mom is German. His dad was in the American Armed Forces. He's American. And so Malik is just one of these dual nationals. The U.S., of course, is very happy to have on the team right now. Because when you can score a shorthanded goal like that, Michelle, there is nothing that takes the wind out of the sails faster for an opponent in a game like that.
1: Okay, but this red card, right?
9: Yes, it is a big deal. Yeah, unfortunately, it's a big deal because Balogun has become a huge centerpiece of this team in the World Cup. So far, he has played in three games. He had three goals, which is already tied for the second most all-time by any American man in a single World Cup. He's not the type of guy who picks up a lot of yellow and red cards. This is his first ever red card for the national team. So sitting out is going to be a big deal. Here is his teammate, Christian Pulisic, after the game.
11: It's just disappointing. Like, I understand it's, you know, a dangerous act in a way, but like, if he's just trying to put his foot on the ground, it wasn't high on his leg, it's just so unfortunate.
1: So for people who don't know the game that well yet, that means that Balogun is out for the next match, which is against Belgium. So what else are we going to see there?
9: Yeah, you know, it's hard to know. The U.S. certainly has a chance even without Balogun. And a win, Michelle, would bring the Americans to the quarterfinals, which would match the deepest run they've ever had in a modern World Cup.
1: That is. And here's Becky Sullivan. Becky, thank you.
9: You're welcome.
1: This is NPR News.
12: And this is 89.7 NPR News. Good Thursday morning. I'm Stu Osborne. Coming up on the program, hiring has picked up in recent months. We'll find out this morning that if that trend continues into June, the Labor Department is set to deliver its monthly update on employment and unemployment. 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That extreme heat warning has been extended through Friday at 8 p.m. Today, sunny and hot again, a high of 97 degrees, a heat index around 104. Clear and 78 overnight, and tomorrow, a carbon copy of today, sunny and hot, a high of 97, a heat index around 104. Right now, 77 degrees in Columbus. 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
14: Much of how Columbus looks today is thanks to four-time Mayor Michael Coleman. And he's still shaping Ohio's biggest metro area. He joins all sides as he steps away from his lobbying career. His final big play was helping lock down Columbus's new national women's soccer team. He also helped plan Ohio's America 250 celebration. Hear from former Mayor Coleman today on All Sides with Amy Juravich. 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Is there something you've always wondered about Columbus? Like,
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5: 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I'm A. Martinez.
1: I'm Michelle Martin.
21: And I'm Steve Inskeep. The nation's newest presidential library is opening this week. It's not the Obama Library in Chicago. Rather, it's in the Badlands, in Medora, North Dakota, and it honors Theodore Roosevelt. President Trump visited yesterday, and we got there last week. It's a big complex built into an even bigger Western landscape that makes the building look small. What did this landscape mean to Theodore Roosevelt?
0: This landscape healed him.
21: Ed O'Keefe of the Roosevelt Library was looking across a valley to the rugged cliffs on the far side.
0: I mean, he was depressed and dejected. He looked out into these rugged buttes and this incredibly, impossibly, almost grotesque at times landscape and saw both the fragility of life and its possibility.
21: The future president came out west on a train after his wife and mother died of disease on the same day, Valentine's Day, 1884.
0: I for a long time thought that when TR came out to the Badlands, he had a death wish, that he didn't care what happened to him next. I think that was wrong. I think he had a life wish. I think this is the place that renewed his spirit, gave him the power to go on, and he just lived every single day to the hilt.
21: Ed O'Keefe, our guide here, is a former TV producer who wrote a book about the women in Roosevelt's life and became CEO of this library.
3: I just want to note how great it is to be seeing these exhibits while people are still climbing up on ladders and moving equipment around. You're almost there.
0: We're having a dinner party at 8 and you've come at 2.
21: He welcomed us to look around as curators finished installing displays.
0: Oh, the Elkhorns are in. Wow, I haven't actually seen them in person. This is amazing.
21: We're looking at the horns and skulls of two elk, which gave a name to Roosevelt's Elkhorn Ranch. You can hear O'Keefe's enthusiasm as if it's all new to him, even though he's heard the Roosevelt story his whole life.
0: Growing up in North Dakota, it is state law that you're interested in Theodore Roosevelt because Theodore Roosevelt came to North Dakota and lived as a cowboy and a rancher for the better part of 2 years. And he said he never would have been president except for his experiences in North Dakota. It also didn't hurt that I went to Red River High School, home of the Rough Riders.
21: Why don't you describe who the Rough Riders were?
0: The Rough Riders were the cavalry unit, the volunteer regiment that Theodore Roosevelt put together to win the Spanish-American War.
21: That was 1898, when Roosevelt recruited volunteers, including Western cowboys and gunslingers, to supplement the U.S. Army. As you can see on a video in the museum, Roosevelt himself, a little older by then, overweight, nearsighted, led his men in an uphill charge in the climactic battle of the war that established an American empire.
4: At last, the Americans captured San Juan Forts, and the victory was their final triumph.
21: His conduct made him famous, and within 3 years made him governor of New York, then vice president, and then president upon the assassination of William McKinley in 1901.
13: At the dawn of a new century, America booms with industry.
21: Roosevelt became president during the Progressive Era. He attacked corporate monopolies and established national parks. The library itself honors Roosevelt.

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1: No, first rate, like saying splendid or good for you. 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
2: Working with Microsoft, we have gathered over 300,000 records. Everything TR ever said, everything TR ever wrote.
3: Some people might be disturbed by it, though. Did you have a moment of wondering if you really wanted to do this, to bring Theodore Roosevelt to life in this way?
2: Well, I think yes. I mean, of course. AI is so new, and it is moving at such a rapid rate that we wanted to experiment with it and see what was possible, but do it with the proper guardrails and with the proper data.
3: The library says it paid authors if their books were used, and the TR bot is forbidden from offering opinions on current events that Roosevelt himself could never have known. In another room, the library does feature current leaders who read one of Roosevelt's most famous speeches.
2: Citizenship in a Republic.
4: This place shall never be with those cold and timid souls who neither know victory nor defeat.
3: I know that voice.
2: I bet you know that voice.
3: George W. Bush. Every living former president and other famous figures read Roosevelt's speech about the man in the arena.
5: He's not the critic who counts. Not the man who points out how the strong man stumbles.
6: Or where the doer of deeds could have done them better.
7: The credit belongs to the man who is actually in the arena.
8: Whose face is marred by dust and sweat and blood.
3: Joe Biden, Garth Brooks, Oprah, and Jose Andres, as heard in the new Theodore Roosevelt Presidential Library. He's a Republican president, also beloved by Democrats. His face is on South Dakota's Mount Rushmore, and his legacy is now honored in this library, one state to the north.

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1: The Onion first tried to buy InfoWars, a brand formerly infamous for peddling disinformation, in 2024. 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
3: That's this afternoon starting at 4 on 89.7 NPR News. Coming up in about 15 minutes as the heat wave sweeps across the country, NPR's A. Martinez asks a professor of physiology and kinesiology at Penn State how extreme heat affects humans. Speaking of, we have an extreme heat warning through tomorrow, Friday at 8 p.m. Today, sunny and hot, a high of 97 degrees, a heat index around 104. Right now it's 77 degrees. Your local news coming up in 90 seconds after this update from NPR.
4: Live from NPR News in Washington, I'm Windsor Johnston. A new financial disclosure shows that President Trump and his family earned more than $1 billion from cryptocurrency in the past year. Bernard Condon of the Associated Press explains how those businesses generated so much money for the Trumps.
5: The watchdogs and predictably, the Democrats were outraged that he had opened a hotel in Washington and welcomed, you know, foreign dignitaries and lobbyists. This is a whole new level. In 1 year, a little before he took office, he has taken in over $1 billion, outstripping much of anything he owns in his property portfolio. The speed is breathtaking.
4: Trump was once a critic of crypto, but has embraced the currency in his second term, loosening government scrutiny of the sector. Forecasters say half of the nation is under heat alerts or warnings as dangerous temperatures stretch from the Midwest to the East Coast. In Cambridge, Massachusetts, ice supplier Mark Sabner says the hottest stretches of the summer

0: are lasting longer.
1: Now, these heat waves are lasting more than 3 days. They're lasting for up to a week. And, you know, for a heat wave to last up to a week in this business, the demand just goes crazy.
0: Heat index values could top 100 degrees in many cities, with some areas reaching 110. This is NPR.
2: And this is 89.7 NPR News. Good morning, I'm Stu Osborne. At 5:31, it's 77 degrees in Columbus. More details are emerging from Vinton County, where four people charged with child endangerment made their first court appearance on Wednesday after 16 children were rescued from what's described as deplorable conditions. For the Ohio Newsroom, WOUB's Aaron Payne reports.
3: Most of our livestock was kept in better conditions than the children.
4: Vinton County Sheriff Ryan Kane says the 16 children, ranging in age from 1.5 to 18, were kept in a roughly 12-by-12 area most of the time at a home in the village of Hamden.
3: High presence, I'm sure, of bacteria like human feces.
4: Gary Siders Sr., Gary Siders Jr., Christina Siders, and Elizabeth Siders face 16 felony counts of child endangerment. They were arraigned Wednesday morning in Vinton County with bonds set at $300,000. At a press conference, officials reiterated this is not a human trafficking case, but rather family members living in Vinton County for the last 4 years after moving around. A parallel investigation led investigators to the house, and Ohio Attorney General Andy Wilson says they moved quickly upon discovering the children.
5: I think if they would have waited another 24 hours, there was a very high probability that we'd be dealing with a death or multiple deaths.
4: Reporting for the Ohio Newsroom, I'm Aaron Payne.
2: Protections for Haitian immigrants will temporarily remain in place. U.S. Citizenship and Immigration Services said in a guidance posted July 1st that Haitian immigrants covered by temporary protected status will keep their status and employment authorization, and their documentation will remain valid temporarily while waiting for the lower court cases to align with the U.S. Supreme Court's decision last week. Central Ohio is home to a large Haitian population, including an estimated 12 to 15,000 in the Springfield area. Columbus Mayor Andrew Ginther is reaffirming that city resources will not be used to support federal deportation efforts unless there's evidence that crimes have been committed. Ginther released a statement Wednesday referring to his 2017 executive order that says Columbus police will not aid investigations into Columbus residents solely based on their immigration status. Ginther calls forcing people to return to what he calls unstable and unsafe homelands, quote, irresponsible and inhumane. In sports, former Blue Jackets captain Boone Jenner signed a 4-year contract with the Washington Capitals. He leaves Columbus after spending 13 seasons with the CBJ. Right now it's 77 degrees in Columbus. This is 89.7.
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7: It's Morning Edition from NPR News. Amy Martinez in Los Angeles, California.
8: And I'm Michelle Martin in Washington, D.C. Good morning. The pace of hiring picked up this spring. We'll find out if that trend continued into early summer later this morning when the Labor Department delivers its monthly jobs report. It's coming out a day early because of the holiday weekend. And NPR Scott Horsley is also here early with a preview. Good morning, Scott.
9: Good morning, Michelle.
8: So how does the job market look as we head into the 4th of July weekend?
9: Not bad. After really lackluster hiring in 2025, we started to see some real life in the job market in March, April, and May. On average, employers added 188,000 jobs in each of those months. Forecasters think today's report might show a little bit of a slowdown in June, but still pretty respectable gains, enough to keep the unemployment rate down around 4.3%. You know, for a long time, the only industry that was really adding a lot of jobs was healthcare. But labor economist Nicole Bichot, who's with the job search website ZipRecruiter, says is starting to turn around.
10: We're seeing the market turn from a single industry dominance with healthcare to where there are now opportunities that are more widespread, giving job seekers and workers opportunities to kind of move about a little bit easier.
9: In May, for example, we saw a significant number of jobs added in restaurants and construction and even in factories. So we'll see if that broader-based hiring continued into June.
8: What about layoffs? People might remember that there were some well-known companies that either went out of business or others laid people off. Were layoffs widespread?
9: not widespread, although, there, as you say, there have been some high-profile cuts. You know, when Spirit Airlines went under, for example, about 9,000 people lost their jobs. But the weekly claims for unemployment benefits remain pretty low by historical standards. That's a proxy for layoffs. And at the same time, we're not seeing a lot of people quit their jobs voluntarily to go after other jobs. You know, a few years ago, that was a good way to get a higher salary, but the economic incentive for switching jobs has kind of disappeared. So it shows us we're just seeing a lot less turnover now than we used to in the job market.
10: We're seeing existing workers staying very comfortably in the places that they're in, which is creating kind of a bottleneck of getting into the workforce.
9: People who have jobs generally don't have to worry a whole lot about losing them. But for people just trying to break into the job market, like new college graduates, it can be challenging because there just aren't a lot of openings to get that first foot in the door.
8: What's happening with wages?
9: They have been inching up, but not as fast as they were when the job market was more dynamic. Average wages in May were up just 3.4% from a year ago, and meanwhile prices jumped more than 4% during that period. So when workers say they feel like they're losing ground, they're not wrong. Bringing inflation down would certainly help, and the new chairman of the Federal Reserve, Kevin Warsh, has promised to do just that. Warsh spoke yesterday at a central bankers panel in Portugal. He told moderator Sarah Eisen of CNBC that he and his Fed colleagues are determined to get prices under control, even if that means bucking President Trump's demand for lower interest rates.
11: We're going to deliver price stability in the U.S. That's what this committee has signed up to do, and our objective is to do that.
12: No matter what the president wants.
11: We've been an independent central bank for a very long time. We're going to be an independent central bank at this moment, and you're going to see no changes on that.
9: President Trump picked Warsh for the Fed job in hopes he would lower interest rates, but investors think there's about a 1 in 3 chance that the central bank instead raises rates when Warsh and his colleagues meet later this month, and the Fed's likely to feel more comfortable raising rates if, in fact, the job market is on solid ground.
8: That's NPR Scott Horsley. Scott, thank you.
9: You're welcome.
7: As part of the preliminary agreement between the U.S. and Iran, President Trump demanded that the Strait of Hormuz be reopened. That was a win ahead of midterm elections, tempering the spike in gas prices. But Iran walked away with the biggest prize, the lifting of sanctions on its oil sales. NPR's international affairs correspondent Jackie Northam has this report.
13: For the better part of 30 years, Iran's oil exports, a key driver of its economy, have been under punitive sanctions. They were briefly lifted in 2015 as part of the Obama nuclear deal, only to be reinstated in 2018 by Trump. Lifting the sanctions was a primary demand by Tehran during recent peace negotiations. Mohammad Dawaza is a senior strategist for Energy Aspects, a market intelligence firm. He says he was surprised how quickly the U.S. gave in and issued sweeping waivers on the oil sanctions for the next 60 days.
14: There is no trust between both sides. So in many ways, for the Iranians to get this as the first step is quite significant.
13: Darwaza says the waivers go beyond the production and sale of crude oil. They include petrochemicals and other petroleum products. Transactions can be made in U.S. dollars. Vessels, shipping, and insurance companies involved with Iranian oil are also no longer under U.S. sanctions. Darwaza says it's estimated the regime could pull in between $8 and $10 billion under the agreement, which can be renewed by mutual consent when it expires on August 21st.
14: This would be a win for its new leadership. It's a win for the Revolutionary Guard, which obviously control a lot of these entities. So yes, absolutely, this is a windfall for them.
13: During the recent G7 summit in France, Trump defended the interim agreement with Iran, making it clear he signed it in a bid to get oil moving through the Strait of Hormuz again.
15: I didn't want to see economic catastrophe. If you kept this going, that could have happened.
13: There's been pushback by Iran hawks that the regime will use money from oil sales to build up its military and proxies in the region. Bob McNally, president of Rapidan Energy Group, says Trump knew he had to give in to Iran's foremost demand and grant sanctions relief on Iran's oil exports.
16: This is a ransom payment for oil. That's what it is. Iran took Hormuz hostage, and we had to pay Iran to release the hostage.
13: There's been an initial rush of Iranian oil through the Strait of Hormuz. McNally says Iran has the capacity to move roughly 2 million barrels a day. That's about 2% of the world market.
16: So it's not a big deal in terms of the global oil market. But in terms of what really moves the needle for the global oil market is if we can keep Hormuz open.
13: Open so other sources of crude from Saudi Arabia, Iraq, and others can get through without fear of an Iranian attack. Much of Iran's crude is heading to Asia, says Jim Burkhard, head of crude oil research at S&P Global. He says Iran had long mastered the art of moving its crude using shadow fleets, old tankers that often turned off their transponders to avoid detection.
17: Iran isn't going to have to use the same mechanisms they used before to try and hide the sales or obfuscate the sales.
13: And Burkhard says probably for a better price.
17: Iran before had one customer, Chinese refineries, and they had to sell at a discount to get around all the sanctions. So that discount is probably going to diminish, maybe not right away.
13: Burkhard says buyers may still be a bit leery, since the U.S. and Iran keep trading blows, putting the deal in further jeopardy. Jackie Northam, NPR News.
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2: And this is 89.7 NPR News. Good morning, I'm Stu Osborne. Coming up in about 10 minutes, the Vatican has formalized the excommunications and declared the Society of St. Pius X had entered schism, breaking communion with the Pope and the Catholic Church. We have an extreme heat warning, that's extended through Friday at 8 p.m. Sunny today, hot, a high of 97, a heat index around 104.
18: Much of how Columbus looks today is thanks to four-time Mayor Michael Coleman. And he's still shaping Ohio's biggest metro area. He joins all sides as he steps away from his lobbying career. His final big play was helping lock down Columbus's new national women's soccer team. He also helped plan Ohio's America 250 celebration. Hear from former Mayor Coleman today on All Sides with Amy Juravich from 10 to noon on 89.7 NPR News.
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25: This is Morning Edition from NPR News. I'm Michelle Martin.
0: And I'm A. Martinez. A dangerous heat wave is gripping parts of the central and eastern United States, expected to last through the 4th of July weekend. Temperatures could reach above 100 degrees, combined with humidity levels that make heat extra draining on the body. It comes as climate change is fueling longer and more intense heat waves across the country. Here to talk about the potential health impacts is W. Larry Kenny. He's a professor of physiology at Penn State. Professor, anything unique about the heat waves in the U.S. this year?
1: The only thing unique is that they keep getting more frequent, they keep getting more intense, and the duration of each one lasts longer. And that's a function of climate change.
0: Climate change, okay. Because I was wondering, we've been seeing, it seems, every year that things just get hotter and hotter. So yeah, so one thing has to do with the other in this case.
1: Absolutely. When people think of climate change, they think of small increases in mean global temperature. But that's not what really impacts human health. What really impacts human health are the extremes, that is, the upper 80-90 percentile of those temperatures.
0: So what happens then to the human body in temperatures above 100 degrees?
1: Well, there's no real limit and set point that makes 100 degrees unique. It's really a combination of temperature and relative humidity. So a 100-degree day in Phoenix, Arizona is the norm because the humidity is low. But at relative humidity over 50%, which is what we're experiencing here in the Northeast right now, then there is a great impact on the human body. Body temperature increases, and that turns on our two mechanisms that we use to try to get rid of that body heat, and that is by pumping a lot of blood flow to the skin and by sweating. The sweating response is really only valuable if that sweat can evaporate. And that's the problem in high humidities.
0: Okay, and what kind of people are most at risk?
1: The most vulnerable population are older men and women. And that's compounded by comorbidities like heart disease, diabetes, and so on.
0: So for people, Professor, who have to be out there in the heat, what can they do to stay safe as much as they can?
1: Well, number one, they should slowly acclimate to the heat as much as possible. They should gradually increase the amount of time they spend in the heat. Secondly, they should make sure that they're very well hydrated and make sure they drink before their heat exposures, during their heat exposures, and especially afterward to try to catch up.
0: And just to be clear, Professor, when you say hydrate, that means water, not alcohol. Fourth of July weekend, I think a lot of people want to go out in the heat and have fun, and that means maybe a beer or two.
1: You know, that's true, but also a little bit of a myth.
0: Okay.
1: Most things that we drink, whether it's coffee, tea, sodas, and so on, are 95 or more percent water anyway. So we do hydrate when we drink those things. Research has also shown that having a little bit of low alcohol beer or wine hydrates just as well as water. However, people need to be cognizant of the fact that the more alcohol you take in, the less hydration improvement that gives us.
0: All right. W. Larry Kenny is a professor of physiology at Penn State. Professor, thanks.
1: You're welcome.
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2: This is 89.7 NPR News. Good morning. I'm Stu Osborne. Thanks for joining us on this Thursday morning. 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We have an extreme heat warning that's been extended through Friday at 8 p.m. Today, another sunny and hot day, a high of around 97 degrees. A heat index could reach 104. Tonight, clear and 78, and for your Friday, sunny and hot again, a high of 97, and the heat index in triple digits near 104. Slight chance of showers and thunderstorms on Saturday, a high of 94 degrees. This is 89.7.
3: You know those times it seems like the whole world knows something that you don't?
4: I'd never heard of the periodic table.
5: One day his wife told him he was a mammal.
4: Of course I'm not a mammal.
3: Well, on the next Radiolab...
4: That was a shocker.
3: We fill in the gaps.
4: I became good at bluffing.
3: So you don't have to bluff.
4: Stroking my chin in a way I hope would look like a wise chap.
3: Asking the questions you never get a chance to ask.
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7: It's Morning Edition from NPR News. I'm A. Martinez.
8: And I'm Michelle Martin. Good morning. There is a schism in the Catholic Church. Today, the Vatican excommunicated bishops from a conservative group that ordained new bishops against Pope Leo's wishes. The Vatican says members, quote, who adhere formally to the group are also excommunicated. Claire Jean Greve of Religion News Service has more from Rome.
12: Beneath the misty Alps, at its seminary in Écon, Switzerland, the Society of St. Pius X consecrated 4 new bishops, even though Pope Leo XIV had explicitly asked them not to do it. The Conservative Society framed its defiance as a defense of Catholic tradition. Ornate vestments and Gregorian chants marked the ceremony in front of a crowd of thousands who had gathered in a field before a large tent with rows of priests and nuns in black habits. During the ceremony, the Reverend Davide Pagliarani, head of the Society of St. Pius X, called the consecrations an act of service, not rebellion. Here's him speaking on Wednesday in French, with a translation provided by the Society of St. Pius X.
25: Et nous devons être prêts.
26: We have to be ready to pay whatever the price to serve the Church.
25: Et les plus grands sacrifices que Dieu puisse nous demander.
26: And whatever the sacrifices God asks of us.
25: D'être traité comme des rebelles.
26: Even if it means we are treated as rebels.
12: Founded in 1970 by French Archbishop Marcel Lefebvre, the Society celebrates the traditional Latin Mass and rejects church dialogues with other faiths and other modern reforms. Before the consecrations, the Vatican had tried to convince the Society not to go forward. Pope Leo XIV made a final appeal in an open letter on Tuesday, writing, quote, "Turn back." Under canon law, the 4 new bishops and the bishop who consecrated them were automatically excommunicated. In Catholicism, bishops appointed without the Pope's approval are considered invalid. 2 of the men excommunicated today teach in the United States, where membership has been growing, according to the Society. David Gibson, director of the Center of Religion and Culture at Fordham University, said the conflict provides a critical test for Pope Leo's young papacy.
27: This is a real challenge for Pope Leo. His central theme is unity. And here you have a schism, a little over a year into his pontificate. So for him, it's really a heartache.
12: On Thursday, the Vatican formalized the excommunications and declared that the Society had entered schism, breaking communion with the Pope and the Catholic Church. It also warned Catholics not to take part in the Society's ceremonies or sacraments. For NPR News, I'm Claire Jean-Greve.
7: People are still searching for survivors in Venezuela from last week's earthquakes that killed more than 2,200 people. The Venezuelan government has been slow to react, so much of the job has fallen to international rescue teams, including a crew from Los Angeles. Reporter John Otis has more.
28: Keep scooping, keep scooping.
29: Sigue sacando. Keep scooping.
30: From the roof of a collapsed 12-story building in the coastal town of Caraballeda, an American search and rescue team is digging down. Helping out are Venezuelan volunteers. Some are the relatives of 3 teenage girls who are trapped in the debris.
28: Because all the dust and the dirt just keeps going into the hole.
30: The Americans are members of the Los Angeles County Fire Department, which previously deployed to Nepal, Mexico, and Turkey after earthquakes in those countries.
31: They've tunneled down. They're trying to get down to about the 9th floor. They've got aluminum ladders in there. They're bringing in jackhammers, shovels,
30: They've also brought with them highly sensitive listening devices. When it's time to use them, a man with a bullhorn demands silence. Then the rescue team tries to communicate with the victims.
5: We go through a series of commands telling them, if you can hear me, tap or knock twice, three times.
30: That's and LA firefighter Michael Topher.
5: So what we're hearing are faint knocking, tapping. The last confirmation we had was about an hour ago.
30: I'm with them on day six after the quake. Nicole Besson, one of the team's doctors, says if they have food and water, victims can sometimes survive that long.
9: My first deployment was to Nepal. The USA teams had a rescue of a 14-year-old boy at 5 days. And there's truly real belief that we can still pull out live victims, you know, if we're able to get to them.
5: You want to?
11: Yeah.
30: That's a big if. The girls were in apartment number 908, three floors down from the roof. In addition, the building twisted when it collapsed. Catherine Roa, the mother of the girls, climbs under the roof to try to guide the team to the girls' bedroom. A few Venezuelan military officers show up to watch, but Roa says her government has mostly been AWOL. By contrast, the LA firefighters who arrived Monday have been working around the clock. I'm very grateful that the Americans are making such a big effort to rescue my daughters, she says. I just hope they're still alive. The team seems to be getting close.
13: Hemos sacado pertenencias del apartamento de ella.
30: One of the girl's cousins has been crawling into the tunnel to remove debris. He says they found clothes, toys, and a set of darts that belongs to their family. But now the sun is going down and the ruins remain a confusing maze.
14: There's another tower that fell into it, so we're not sure if it's floor we're dealing with, ceiling, floor. So we have to cut through those layers in order to kind of get to where we think we're going.
30: That's firefighter Daniel Altruz.
14: We still have the tapping from the patient, but it's just so hard to pinpoint their location.
30: Darkness falls. Then, sometime after midnight, the tapping sound stops. So now the focus will shift to retrieving the girls' bodies. But there's one bit of good news. Nearby, a search team from Jordan has rescued a 2-year-old boy who was trapped for 6 days in the rubble. He is now recovering in a Venezuelan hospital. For NPR News, I'm John Otis in Caraballera, Venezuela.
7: 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I'm A. Martinez.
8: And I'm Michelle Martin.
2: And this is 89.7 NPR News. Good morning, I'm Stu Osborne. We have an extreme heat warning continuing through Friday at 8 p.m. Today, sunny and hot again, a high of 97, a heat index around 104. Same thing for tomorrow. Saturday, July 4th, mostly sunny, a slight chance of showers and thunderstorms, a high of 94 degrees. Your local news coming up in about 4 minutes here on 89.7.
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7: Good morning. Democratic Socialists had a winning message in New York and Colorado. They kicked out incumbents in Congress. Will those wins impact races in districts where Republicans are competitive? It's Morning Edition from NPR News.
2: From 89.7, new details in a heartbreaking case out of Vinton County.
7: President Trump took his first flight on the new Air Force One, a gift from Qatar. I'm E. Martinez.
8: And I'm Michelle Martin. Experts say to get it ready so fast, corners were probably cut. One calls it a complete waste of time and money. Also, the U.S. advances in the World Cup even after their top scorer got kicked out. It's Thursday, July 2nd. On this day in 1776, the Continental Congress voted to declare its independence from Great Britain. John Adams always believed this is the day we should celebrate, not 2 days later when the actual document was signed. News is next.
0: Live from NPR News in Washington, I'm Corva Coleman. People are poring over President Trump's financial disclosure form released only this week. It's nearly 1,000 pages long. It says Trump and his family took in more than $1 billion last year, and about half of that came from his family's interests in cryptocurrency. Trump says he doesn't personally handle his own investments and says that means he doesn't have any conflicts of interest. But NPR's Linda Kenyon says Trump's critics disagree.
1: Congressman Jason Crow called the president's crypto earnings another example of what he termed grift and corruption. The Colorado Democrat also pointed out that Trump on Wednesday was taking his first flight on a brand new Air Force One, a gift from a foreign government, Qatar, valued at more than $400 million and will stay in the Trump realm when he leaves office. The White House says the aircraft will be a donation to Trump's presidential library.
0: NPR's Linda Kenyon reporting. Nearly 143 million people are under extreme heat warnings today. The cautions reach from eastern Kansas to New England and farther south from Arkansas to Alabama. Steve Kastenbaum reports from New York on the effects there of the high heat.
6: The high heat is already causing a strain on the power grid in the Northeast. In New York, the utility company reduced voltage in some neighborhoods. Mayor Zoran Mamdani.
11: We are talking about a level of heat that the city has not seen in more than a decade.
6: The heat wave coincides with major events that are expected to draw out millions of people over the next few days, including two parades of tall ships and naval vessels.
11: We will also host the Macy's 4th of July fireworks on the evening of Saturday, July 4th. To cap off the weekend, the Brazil versus Norway FIFA World Cup match will take place on the afternoon of Sunday, July 5th.
6: Hundreds of cooling centers and drinking water stations have been opened to the public. For NPR News, I'm Steve Kastenbaum in New York.
0: The Trump administration has lifted export restrictions on two of Anthropic's newest artificial intelligence models. Anthropic has agreed to give the government early access to new cutting-edge AI models. And NPR's John Ruwich tells us it will also hand over intelligence on threats.
16: Anthropic took Mythos 5 and Fable 5 offline earlier this month after the administration imposed export controls on them on national security grounds that would have effectively banned foreigners from using them. Now, after weeks of negotiations, Anthropic says the Commerce Department has lifted the export ban. In a statement, Anthropic says it addressed the initial cybersecurity concern that sparked the export controls. It says going forward, it will give the government pre-release access to frontier models that advanced capabilities relevant to national security. It will also share threat intelligence and scale up work with the government on AI security. John Ruwich, NPR News.
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2: This is 89.7 NPR News. Good morning, I'm Stu Osborne. At 6:04, it's 75 degrees in Columbus. Authorities provided updates Wednesday on the investigation into the conditions at a Vinton County house after removing 16 children badly needing medical treatment. Vinton County Sheriff Ryan Kane says conditions inside were horrible.
17: Most of our livestock was kept in better conditions than the children. It was extremely high presence, I'm sure, of bacterial and human feces. It was just a disgusting scene.
2: Authorities say children were kept in a 12-by-12 room in a house in the village of Hamden. Gary Siders Sr., Gary Siders Jr., Christina Siders, and Elizabeth Siders are all charged with child endangering. They were in court on Wednesday. Ohio Attorney General Andy Wilson described them as a grandfather, grandmother, father, and mother. A judge set bond for each at $300,000. Kroger's announced plans to buy the grocery chain Giant Eagle for more than $1.5 billion. In central Ohio, there are about 20 Giant Eagle stores, and their purchase may affect Ohio consumers. WOSU's Tyler Thompson reports.
3: Kroger says it plans to close select Giant Eagles, but it's unclear how Central Ohio will be affected. Ohio State Professor of Marketing and Psychology Joseph Goodman says that there may be less variety and choice in products for consumers.
4: More competition in the grocery landscape has just changed so much. Delivery, their app, their analytics, and so it's just become much more difficult to compete in that space for a regional player like a Giant Eagle.
3: Giant Eagle generates $9 billion in annual sales from more than 200 locations. The merger is another step Kroger is taking to compete against large retailers like Walmart. The deal is set to close in 2027 if regulators clear the deal. Tyler Thompson, WOSU News.
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10: I-71 northbound exit for 3637 closed from a crash scene that brought down power lines overnight. Your detour, 71 north to State Route 61 and back south on 71 for Delaware Sunbury. But 3637 also being closed west of I-71 for work on this scene. I'm Johnny Hill from the Total Traffic Center.
2: That extreme heat warning continues through Friday at 8 p.m. Today, sunny and hot again, a high of 97 degrees, a heat index around 104. Right now it's 75 degrees in Columbus. I'm Stu Osborne. 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
7: From NPR News, Amy Martinez in Los Angeles, California.
8: And I'm Michelle Martin in Washington, D.C. Good morning. Democratic socialists have scored some high-profile victories over the last few days.
7: And in the view of many Republicans, that should be a warning sign for voters. Here's President Trump on Wednesday.
19: We're not going to let communists get in our way. We're not going to let anyone get in our way. Not the communists.
7: For Democrats, these kinds of attacks come as no surprise, but they still pose a challenge for the party as they look ahead to this year's midterms and a path back to the majority in Congress.
8: NPR political reporter Elena Moore has been keeping an eye on all this and is with us now. Good morning, Elena.
20: Good morning, Michelle.
8: So we saw Democratic socialists win big victories in New York City last week and then again this week in Denver. How are they doing it?
20: Well, it's a mix of things. Democrats have struggled to coalesce around a clear post-2024 message, but many of these successful campaigns endorsed by the Democratic Socialists of America, or DSA, do have a core message, one that's centered around economic populism and rejecting the political status quo. They're also not shying away from more polarizing issues like abolishing ICE and an end to U.S. military aid in Israel. And taken together, it's a platform that appears to be energizing people, at least in these super blue areas.
8: What did that look like in Denver?
20: To back up real quick, the DSA is not a registered political party. It's a membership group. So that's why these candidates are running in the Democratic Party primary. And that's what Mailat Quiros did in Denver. She's a 29-year-old first-time candidate who unseated longtime Democrat Diana DeGette. And make no mistake, DeGette is seen as a progressive on Capitol Hill. But she's also been there since 1997, the year Quiros was born. So Quiros campaigned as an anti-establishment candidate, calling for a new type of politics. And like many leftist candidates this year, she tried to differentiate herself by vocally rejecting money from corporate PACs and pro-Israel lobbying groups and criticizing her opponent for taking those same kinds of donations in the past.
8: Can you talk about the drawbacks that some other Democrats see in these DSA victories?
20: Well, several of these candidates are going from activist to politician, and skeptics are wasting no time highlighting at least one of these candidates' past comments disparaging Democrats, Some Democrats are hesitant to associate with DSA, saying it could complicate their message and toss up races where control of Congress will ultimately be decided. Matt Bennett with the centrist think tank Third Way argued that Republicans will paint any Democrat as a Democratic Socialist in hopes that it will make them seem too extreme.
9: Of course, it's possible to run as a left-leaning populist without adopting the maximalism of the extremes. But it is very hard for Democrats now to distinguish themselves.
8: What do the Democratic Socialists say to that?
20: Well, I talked to Claire Valdez about it. She's one of two candidates for Congress who won in New York last week. She argues this is not a radical movement.
12: We're seeing it not just in New York City, but really around the country, that there's broad consensus around the need to recenter working class, you know, Americans and our politics, and really fight to make sure that the Democratic Party is leading on these issues.
8: So with all that said, what's the calculus for Democrats as they look ahead to November?
20: Well, candidates who don't want to be associated with DSA are going to try to strike a balance, tapping into some of that same messaging without the DSA label. And that's not going to stop the GOP from framing people as extreme. But given how frustrated folks are with politics right now, I'll be watching to see if voters are more willing to look past those kind of attacks.
8: That's NPR's Elena Moore. Elena, thank you.
20: Thanks, Michelle.
7: Three candidates endorsed by New York's Democratic Socialist Mayor Zohran Mamdani won their primaries, and they include former New York City Comptroller Brad Lander, who defeated incumbent Dan Goldman to become the Democratic nominee for New York's 10th Congressional District. Brad, so I want people to know that you were a member of the Democratic Socialists of America for decades, and you left the group over disagreements about the way it reacted to the October 2023 Hamas attack on Israel. But you still describe yourself as an ally of the group. So that said, why do you think Democratic Socialists are having a moment in Democratic politics right now?
21: Good morning. Across the country, voters are making themselves heard so loud and clear. They want elected officials who will fight harder for working people on housing and healthcare, things that matter in their daily lives, who stand up to special interests and reject the corrosive role of money in politics, who put their bodies on the line to protect their neighbors, and who won't keep sending money and bombs for Netanyahu's wars. And DSA members like Claire Valdez, who you just heard, and Chris Rabb in Pennsylvania, and Milad Kiros in Colorado are organizing for that, as are many progressive Democrats like me and Ana Lilia Mejia and others around the country. And voters are energized by it.
7: Now, most of the DSA's wins are coming in the heavily populated urban areas. Why do you think the DSA's message seems to play well in big American cities?
21: Well, look, a lot of DSA is young people who have been so disaffected with a corrupt and cynical politics and who get involved knocking doors and attending rallies, and not just in electoral politics, but issue campaigns for universal child care or to stop evictions or to protect immigrant neighbors. I think those politics can play all around the country. Everybody wants harder fighting on the affordability crisis. No one likes money in politics. And I think most Americans want to stop sending money for Netanyahu's wars. But young people are concentrated in cities, and that's where this movement is strongest.
7: Now, as we just heard from Elena Moore, President Trump has called politicians like you communists. So for someone, Brad, who might say, okay, so maybe the DSA are not communists, but their ideology is in the communist ballpark, what would you say to them?
21: Well, it is not in the communist ballpark. Honestly, if anyone's looking to use government to steal people's rights, to spy on you, it's Donald Trump and Elon Musk. Democratic is the first name of Democratic Socialists of America. To me, Democratic Socialism is people who want to extend democracy into more aspects of our lives, into workplaces and communities and schools and healthcare, so folks have more say over their lives. That's the opposite of totalitarianism. So if you want to fight people who are, who are fascists, DSA is a good place for you. But you can also be a progressive Democrat who cares about Medicare for all and work in partnership with DSA.
7: So, Brad, I'll give you an example here. So when I see the organization saying something like wanting to collectively own the key economic drivers that dominate our lives, such as energy production and transportation, how is that not close to controlling the means of production, which is something that a communist might believe in?
21: Well, let's just take healthcare, for example. Right now, our healthcare is rationed by a handful of for-profit insurance companies who make profit by giving us less care. making that Medicare for All something that the government controls democratically, you could still go see your doctor. Your life will be more free because you could get good health care that's not rationed by a small handful of corporations, but it's a decision that we make together. That's democratic socialism, but many progressives and people who don't consider themselves socialists also think it's a really good idea.
7: Do you worry that a Democratic Party that embraces socialists will suffer in districts that maybe aren't as blue as the one you hope to represent?
21: Look, you know, I just got, you know, elected to be the nominee for the House of Representatives, and your job is to represent your districts, and it's a very broad and diverse and different country. So sure, in more frontline moderate districts, Democratic candidates are going to approach their constituents differently. It's got to be a broad coalitional party. Of course, your opponents are going to attack you based on like someone else. And you got to say, here's who I am. Here's how I'm going to fight for you. And that's what the best candidates do, regardless of what label they give themselves within the party.
7: I heard Rahm Emanuel argue that instead of focusing on turning already blue districts into, as he terms it, midnight blue, that Democrats need to drill down on moderate stances to flip red districts. How does that reasoning sound? Does that hold water to you?
21: I mean, look, to me, the line is not, you know, progressives and democratic socialists versus moderates. It's fighters versus folders. People want to see elected officials who will fight for them, who understand their daily struggles, and who are saying, here's how we're going to fix something. Your housing is insanely expensive. Here's what I'm going to do about it. And I think we would do better to talk to voters about the things that matter in their lives rather than attack each other one way or another based on factional labels.
7: You're the Democratic nominee for a safe blue seat, so your chances of serving in the next Congress are pretty high. But how do you think your election and those of Democratic Socialist candidates could change the way the Democratic Party operates in Washington, D.C.?
21: Look, some things need to change, and voters are saying it loud and clear. We should get money out of politics and not have the Democratic Party be perceived as being beholden to crypto PACs or, you know, private equity or to AIPAC. Democratic voters don't want to keep sending money and bombs for Netanyahu's wars. And I think Democratic leaders should hear that.
7: You've said that you'd support Hakeem Jeffries for Speaker if you're elected. Some Democratic Socialists do not share that same position. Do you have any concerns that if Democrats do take control of the House, that infighting might stop you from making the changes that you want to see?
21: I think we can stay focused on a really unifying message and politics to fight for working people. We're going to restore those health care subsidies that Republicans took away from you last year. We're going to get money out of politics. We're going to stand up to special interests and deliver for you. I think every Democrat can win on that message broadly.
7: You know, rebranding away from a name with baggage sometimes happens. I think of the band The Dixie Chicks becoming The Chicks. In order to expand its reach, does the Democratic Socialists of America need to drop the word socialist from its name?
21: Oh, I don't think so. No, it needs to explain what it is. What we mean by democratic socialism is extending democracy into more aspects of our lives. And, you know, this is an opportunity to do that. But again, it's a big party, and if you like that label, great, go with it. If you want to think of yourselves as a progressive or a member of the Working Families Party, as I do, also great. We can, but mostly it's just we want to renew democracy at a time when people have so much doubt and trust by fighting for our constituents, by fighting for working people. That's how we'll win in the fall. That's how we'll have a majority in the House, and that's how we'll make this country better.
7: Brad Lander is a former member of the Democratic Socialists of America and the Democratic nominee for New York's 10th Congressional District. Brad, thanks.
21: Thank you.
7: This is NPR News.
2: And this is 89.7 NPR News. Good morning, I'm Stu Osborne. Coming up on the program, the U.S. beat Bosnia-Herzegovina 2-0 in a World Cup knockout round Wednesday. The U.S. now advances to the round of 16, where they'll face Belgium on July 6th in Seattle. We'll get an update from Becky Sullivan just ahead. Now with another check of your drive and work this morning, here's Johnny Hill.
10: 161 eastbound remains heavy from 62 on over to Beach Road. Remember, 71 northbound exit for 3637 still closed from a crash scene that brought down power lines. 3637 also closed west of I-71. I'm Johnny Hill from the Total Traffic Center.
2: 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Be careful if you're going out today to the golf course. Extreme heat warning. It extended through Friday at 8 p.m. Today it'll be sunny and hot, a high of 97 degrees, a heat index of around 104. Clear and 78 overnight, and tomorrow sunny and hot once again, a high of 97 and a heat index around 104. Right now it's 75 degrees in Columbus. 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
5: Much of how Columbus looks today is thanks to four-time Mayor Michael Coleman. And he's still shaping Ohio's biggest metro area. He joins all sides as he steps away from his lobbying career. His final big play was helping lock down Columbus's new national women's soccer team. He also helped plan Ohio's America 250 celebration. Hear from former Mayor Coleman today on All Sides with Amy Juravich from 10 to noon on 89.7 NPR News.
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7: This is Morning Edition from NPR News. I'm A. Martinez.
8: And I'm Michelle Martin. President Trump has taken his first flight on the new Air Force One. He took the Boeing 747 luxury jet to North Dakota yesterday. NPR's Jill Rose reports on the ethics and security concerns about the plane.
14: Moments before the maiden voyage of the new Air Force One, President Trump talked to reporters at Joint Base Andrews.
22: So this will be the first flight of what I think is maybe the greatest commercial plane ever built.
14: The recent model Boeing 747 was gifted last year by Qatar. It's supposed to relieve pressure on two older 747s that have served as Air Force One as a bridge until Boeing can deliver two custom planes that are years behind schedule. Gone is the muted light blue color scheme, replaced by bold red, white, and blue.
22: You can do two things. You can low-key it, or you can show it. And I think the country should be very proud of it.
14: The gift from the government of Qatar raised ethical concerns from Democrats and some Republicans. President Trump, though, has brushed off the criticism, saying the jet will be donated to his presidential library. The gift from a foreign government also raised questions about national security and about how long it would take to retrofit the plane for its new mission and at what cost. Doug Berkey directs the Mitchell Institute for Aerospace Studies. He says planes that serve as Air Force One have capabilities that go far beyond a standard passenger jet.
23: Communication suite has to be incredibly robust to handle any level of national security requirement. You also have self-protection elements on board.
14: But Berkey says some of the regular standards for Air Force One may have been relaxed in order to get the job done in just over a year.
23: Clearly, a lot of these details are classified, but I would expect that some of those requirements were modified and they might be doing workarounds. You might see the aircraft staying stateside more than going abroad.
14: The Air Force said in a statement that the plane is, quote, safe, secure, and equipped with the most advanced technologies, unquote, in spite of the accelerated timeline. President Trump was asked on Wednesday how much all of this cost taxpayers. He didn't say. The Air Force Secretary told Congress last year that it would probably cost less than $400 million to retrofit the Qatari jet, though some experts say the real number could be much higher. Joel Rose, NPR News, Washington.
7: We want to learn more about what was needed to be done to make the gifted Qatari jets suitable to serve as Air Force One. So we called Richard Abulafia. He's an analyst with experience in commercial and military aviation. He's now the managing director at Aerodynamic Advisory and had an understanding of what the plane needed before President Trump ever stepped on board.
1: Two things. One is to scan for any security risks, go through the plane with a fine-tooth comb, and come up with anything that resembled a risk. Some kind of listening device is planted on the plane or anything that would allow people to track the plane. Hopefully, they've been able to completely break the plane down and sweep it for those risks. And given the budget and time, I'm sure they did that. The problem is everything else they needed to do almost certainly wasn't done given the time. So this represents kind of a massive downgrade relative to the existing Air Force One.
6: We're seeing that less than $400 million was spent on security upgrades. Does that sound like the right number, or should they have spent more?
1: No, really, integrating a 747 with the kind of battlefield commander capabilities coupled with, self-protection systems, that's a several billion dollar job and a lot more time. And Boeing is working on those right now with other 747s. This is an interim system being provided for unknown reasons with a massive downgrade in capabilities relative to the existing jet.
6: So what kind of things are missing from this jet?
1: Well, the ability to, frankly, survive a nuclear war. You know, I mean, a 747 integrated for Air Force One is basically able to protect itself in the event of conflict. It

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1: The previous Air Force One was built and delivered in the 1980s. You know, all of the upgrades that have been provided for those jets were focused on communications capabilities or self-protection or anything like that, rather than gold lame faucets or something like that. So you see something with gold lame faucets and you say, I want that. But then you neglect the important work associated with actual national security and protective capabilities. And that's what's missing here.
2: Now, as I understand it, Boeing has been working on a new fleet of planes for transporting U.S. presidents. And once those are ready, this one, the one we're talking about, won't be in use anymore. So was converting this plane necessary or worth it? Or is it just one of those things where if the president wants it, then he gets it?
1: To be gentle, it was a complete waste of time and money. I mean, it might be more comfortable for the president to fly in, but in the event of a national security crisis, he'd be much less able to function as a global superpower commander-in-chief than if he had had the previous jet.
2: Richard Abulafia is managing director at Aerodynamic Advisory. Richard, as always, thank you.
1: My pleasure.
3: In a statement released last month, Secretary of the Air Force Troy Mink said, quote, the safety and security of the commander-in-chief is our highest priority. He went on to say that the new plane shows the Air Force can move quickly without sacrificing quality, security, or reliability.

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1: The Onion first tried to buy InfoWars, a brand formerly infamous for peddling disinformation, in 2024. The takeover is still in legal limbo, but the satirical news site is moving forward.
2: We're going to turn this, in my opinion, really bad website, a really, really bad website, into a really good one.
1: The Onion CEO on turning InfoWars into a comedy outlet, on All Things Considered, from NPR News.
3: That's this afternoon at 4 here on 89.7 NPR News. Ohio's gearing up to celebrate America's 250th birthday with flags, food, and fireworks. Lots of people are excited, but some have mixed feelings about the country's big anniversary.
4: So are you excited about America 250?
5: Oh, sure. Yeah, sure.
4: Sure.
5: Maybe. I'm rethinking.
3: We'll have a look at Ohio's America 250 celebration coming up in about 15 minutes here on 89.7 NPR News.
6: Live from NPR News in Washington, I'm Windsor Johnston. Memory chip maker Micron Technology is making a major donation to the new tax advantage savings program known as Trump Accounts for Children. NPR's John Brewich reports.
7: Micron is committing $250 million to the Trump accounts in honor of the United States' 250th anniversary. It says it's the largest corporate commitment of its kind and is expected to support up to 1 million children. Trump accounts were created as part of last year's spending package, dubbed One Big Beautiful Bill, and are intended to jumpstart early savings. The Micron money will match contributions of up to $1,000 by its employees and provide one-time payments to accounts in counties where it operates. On social media, Trump called the pledge by Micron an incredible gesture. Micron's business has been booming lately as demand for memory chips is skyrocketing because of heavy investment in AI-related data centers. Shares in the Idaho-based company are up more than 700% over the past 12 months. John Ruich, NPR News.
6: Former director of the CIA, John Brennan, is suing the Trump administration. He's asking a federal court to order officials to preserve records tied to investigations involving him. Brennan says the documents could support a claim of politically motivated prosecution. The Justice Department has denied accusations that the investigations are being weaponized. This is NPR News.
3: And this is 89.7 NPR News. Good morning, I'm Stu Osborne. At 6:31, it's 75 degrees in Columbus. 16 children rescued from a home in Vinton County Tuesday were living in a small room contaminated with human feces. Vinton County Sheriff Ryan Kane says one of the challenges investigators face is the children appear to have little formal education.
8: They can't communicate.

0: but it's extremely limited and some not at all.
1: State House correspondent Sarah Donaldson reports on the statewide response to this tragedy.
2: In the village of Hamden, state and county authorities discovered 16 minor children living in severe neglect. Two had to be life-flighted to a level one trauma center. The state's attorney general, Andy Wilson, says he's gotten assurances from Governor Mike DeWine and the Ohio Department of Children and Youth. The state will get Vinton County, quote, whatever resource it needs.
3: Because as you can imagine, placing 16 kids in a county of this size taxes the resources.
2: Four adults, their grandparents, and parents are facing 16 felony charges of child endangerment. Sarah Donaldson at the Ohio Public Radio Statehouse News Bureau.
1: Officials reiterate the children were not, or were family rather, not involved in human trafficking. A mother and son convicted for their roles in the Pike County massacre more than a decade ago have had their sentences tossed out by an appeals court. The Ohio 4th District Court of Appeals ruled the trial court erred in several areas with the sentencing of Angela Wagner and her son Edward Jake Wagner, adding both were sentenced before they could testify against the patriarch of the family, George Billy Wagner, who's still awaiting trial in the case. It's unclear when the two members of the Wagner family will be resentenced. As Ohioans hit the road for the holiday weekend, law enforcement's encouraging everyone to drive sober. Lieutenant Bryce Nyheiser with the Ohio State Highway Patrol says drivers will see an increased presence of troopers on the roads.
4: You're going to see troopers this weekend. We're going to be out making sure that people are driving safely, but again, our focus is going to be on impaired driving. That's our first goal. Make sure we get those impaired drivers off the road.
1: Troopers are also encouraging drivers to obey speed limit signs and slow down in construction zones. Last year, 10 people died on Ohio roadways during the July 4th holiday weekend. In sports, former Columbus Blue Jackets captain Boone Jenner has signed a four-year contract with the Washington Capitals, leaving Columbus after spending 13 seasons with the CBJ. Also, the first round of the U.S. Open, or the U.S. Senior Open, has teed off at Scioto Country Club. It tees off later this morning. Extreme heat warning through Friday at 8 p.m., sunny and 97 today, a high with a heat index around 104. 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
6: It's Morning Edition from NPR News. I'm Michelle Martin in Washington, D.C.
7: And I'm A. Martinez in Los Angeles, California. A Russian attack on the Ukrainian capital Kyiv killed more than a dozen people overnight. More than 90 people are wounded. The latest Russian attacks come as Ukraine continues to target Russian industry with long-range drones. Join us from Kyiv to discuss the latest is NPR's Joanna Kakissis. Joanna, tell us about these overnight attacks.
8: Well, it was another very loud and sleepless night here. We heard Ukraine's air defense working for several hours, trying to shoot down the Russian drones and missiles launched at the capital. Ukraine's Air Force said it intercepted most of the 500 drones, but about a third of the 74 missiles did get through. Ukrainian President Volodymyr Zelensky wrote on social media this morning that the strikes damaged more than 20 sites in Kyiv. Most were residential buildings. Rescue workers are still digging through the rubble to find survivors. Other places that were hit include a hotel, a research institute, and an ambulance station.
7: Wondering what kind of advance notice did the people maybe have for these attacks?
8: Yeah, well, Zelensky actually sounded the alarm himself yesterday during a press conference in Ireland. He said he had received intelligence that a Russian attack was imminent, and he was cutting his diplomatic visit short to come back home. He's saying, I ask our people to be especially careful, to take care of themselves and their children, and to use shelters. So last night, many Ukrainians took shelter underground in Kyiv's subway stations. They pitched tents, and they huddled with their children and pets on sleeping bags.
7: Now, a Russian attack on Kyiv is not a surprise. It happens a lot. What made this one different?
8: Well, increasingly, Russia is using more missiles in its attacks, and these are much faster than drones and so much harder for Ukraine to intercept. The Ukrainians are able to take out nearly all of Russia's attack drones using a variety of methods, like shooting them down using mobile air defense units or blowing them up using these cheap interceptor drones that look like toy rockets, but they have explosives on them. However, Ukraine says it needs more anti-ballistic systems that can shoot down missiles. Zelensky said this morning that these air defense supplies, such as missiles for the U.S.-made Patriot system, are absolutely critical because they directly save lives. He said he's counting on the U.S. for Patriot licenses, but that Ukraine is also developing its own air defense system to intercept missiles.
7: Yeah, Ukraine's been using these long-range drones to hit back at Russia. Have these attacks angered the Kremlin?
8: Well, Russia's defense ministry said in a statement today that these deadly overnight attacks on Kyiv were in response to Ukraine's long-range drone strikes. Russian President Vladimir Putin has acknowledged that these strikes are disrupting Russia, even though he has recently called them, quote, an act of desperation. Now, Ukraine launches these long-range drones nearly every night, and they can travel deep into Russia, like 1,200 miles. They have hit Moscow, St. Petersburg, even as far away as Siberia. And the main targets have been the lifeblood of the Russian economy, which is oil. Ukraine has struck many oil refineries and oil depots in Russia and occupied parts of Ukraine, and this has caused fuel shortages. So these deep strikes, they've made Russia look vulnerable, and they have given Ukraine momentum as it tries to force the Kremlin to end the war on terms that are fair to Ukrainians.
7: That's NPR's Joanna Kakissis in Kyiv. Joanna, thank you.
8: You're welcome.
6: Okay, now a 2-0 win may not sound like much of a nail biter, but last night in the FIFA World Cup, the U.S. men's national team looked like it might be on the ropes before pulling out a win against Bosnia-Herzegovina.
7: It's the first time in almost a quarter century that the United States has won a game in the World Cup knockout stage.
6: NPR sports correspondent Becky Sullivan was there. Hopefully she's gotten her heart rate back down. Now she's joining us on the line from San Jose, California. Good morning, Becky.
9: Good morning, Michelle.
6: I mean, what a game.
9: Yeah.
6: How big of a win is this?
9: Unbelievable. Yeah, I mean, this was a wild ride. It's a huge win, Michelle, because, I mean, just being there, the U.S. had to work and work and work to get that first goal to go up 1-0 just before halftime. And then their striker, Falarin Balogun, who is this, like, the newest big star of this team, made this disastrous mistake in the second half. He got his legs tangled up with a Bosnian defender. He stepped on the defender's ankle. It went to a video review, and it was deemed a red card, meaning he was out for the game, of course, and the U.S. was forced to play down a man for the remainder of the games, which was like 25 minutes plus stoppage time. And I don't think any fan in the stadium was confident at all in that point in a U.S. win. Bosnia was, of course, only down one. Anything could have happened. And they pulled it off for the biggest win for the U.S. men's national team in a good long time.
6: Okay, so tell us about the win. There was this hero moment in the second half when the U.S. went up 2-0. Tell us about it.
9: Yeah, exactly. Yeah, so they were playing shorthanded. They're down a guy, but this yellow card on a Bosnian defender gave the U.S. this golden opportunity, a free kick from near the top of the penalty area, and up steps midfielder Malik Tillman. He couldn't have hit a prettier shot, just right over the wall of defenders and into the net. He is just one of the best, most skilled players on the team, and yet he is also just one of the quietest, most understated, one of the most soft-spoken people I think I've ever met. Sometimes you even struggle to hear him when he's just speaking to a small crowd of us reporters. And here is how he put it after the game.
10: I'm a different type of person on the pitch. Of course, maybe you don't really see my emotions, but if you score a goal like this, I mean, I think also you guys saw my emotions. And it's a great feeling. And of course, a very proud moment for me.
9: Yes, you can hear how quiet he is there. He was born in Germany. His mom is German. His dad was in the American Armed Forces. He's American. And so Malik is just one of these dual nationals. The U.S., of course, is very happy to have on the team right now. Because when you can score a shorthanded goal like that, Michelle, there is nothing that takes the wind out of the sails faster for an opponent in a game like that.
6: Okay, but this red card, right?
9: Yes. It is a big deal. Yeah, unfortunately, it's a big deal because Balogun has become a huge centerpiece of this team in the World Cup. So far, he has played in 3 games. He had 3 goals, which is already tied for the second most all-time by any American man in a single World Cup. He's not the type of guy who picks up a lot of yellow and red cards. This is his first ever red card for the national team. So sitting out is going to be a big deal. Here is his teammate, Christian Pulisic, after the game.
11: It's just disappointing. Like, I understand it's, you know, a dangerous act in a way, but like, if he's just trying to put his foot on the ground and it wasn't high on his leg, it's just so unfortunate.
9: You can just like really hear the disappointment in his voice. I mean, Pulisic is exactly the guy, by the way, who benefits from Balogun being on the field, because Balogun is good. It takes away some of the pressure from Pulisic, who's long been the biggest star of the U.S. men's national team. Now, the opponent next week, Belgium, will get to focus more of that attention on Christian Pulisic.
6: So for people who don't know the game that well yet, that means that Balogun is out for the next match, which is against Belgium. So what else are we going to see there?
9: Yeah, you know, it's hard to know. The U.S. certainly has a chance even without Balogun. And a win, Michelle, would bring the Americans to the quarterfinals, which would match the deepest run they've ever had in a modern World Cup.
6: That is. And here's Becky Sullivan. Becky, thank you.
9: You're welcome.

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1: And this is 89.7 NPR News. Good morning, I'm Stu Osborne. Coming up in about 10 minutes on the Marketplace Morning Report, millions of Americans have lost their SNAP benefits after the enactment of the One Big Beautiful Bill Act last year. A SNAP recipient shares why he is struggling to get access to those benefits. 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
2: Good morning, I'm Andrew Ochieng at the BBC. Police in northeastern Thailand say an 11-year-old boy stole his parents' pickup truck and crashed into a group of pilgrim monks, killing 8 and injuring 13. The BBC's Sasha Schlichter.
3: Pictures and footage shared online show saffron robes scattered by the roadside and a wrecked vehicle. The group of around 35 Buddhist monks were walking along a motorway while on a pilgrimage in Mug Dahan district, near the border with Vietnam. Police said the 11-year-old boy had taken his parents' pickup truck without permission before losing control of the vehicle and crashing into the monks.
2: Health officials in Gaza say 15,000 people with war injuries or life-threatening diseases cannot access the treatment they need, and 300 have died while waiting for medical evacuation abroad. Pat Griffiths from the Red Cross says Israel is still restricting the delivery of some medical supplies to the Palestinian territory.
4: It runs the full range from gauze, dressing, painkillers, all the way up to advanced medical equipment like CT scans, x-rays. People who need regular kidney dialysis treatment, where you have circumstances where hospitals are now rationing that treatment.
2: Israel denies this. And the highest court in the European Union has upheld the record $4.7 billion fine handed to the owner of Google Alphabet for anti-competitive practices. The fine in 2018 related to Google's use of its Android mobile operating system to block rivals. I'm Andrew Ochieng at the BBC in London.
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1: This is 89.7 NPR News. Good morning, I'm Stu Osborne. Independence Day weekend in Central Ohio is packed full of events, including the annual Red, White, and Boom fireworks in downtown Columbus Friday night. And the grounds of the State House will host musical performances, historical reenactments, and vintage baseball game for America's 250th birthday. But are Ohioans excited to mark the country's semi-quincentennial? WOSU's Ali Vigrinczyk reports.
8: Machines rumble in the sewing department at the Flag Lady store in Clintonville. Flag Lady Lori Levitt Watson says state agencies and Ohio-based corporations have been buying up their special Ohio America 250 flags about as fast as her team can make them.
9: That flag we made over 100 last week, another 50 this week, and we've only had 7 to 10 to put out here in the shop.
8: The weeks before the 4th of July have always been Levitt Watson's busiest season. But she says she's seeing double the number of customers and more online orders this year.
9: People are really celebrating America 250.
8: Jackie Sanker of Powell works at the Flag Lady store. She was 10 years old during the bicentennial in 1976, but remembers it vividly.
10: It is a very big deal.
8: Sanker says the buildup to 250 started slow, but the excitement has grown. It's certainly a special occasion for her father, who was in the Army.
10: We got him a 250 Betsy Ross for Father's Day, and we got him a 250 t-shirt, and he wanted to see us hang it outside, and he's in a wheelchair, and we took him outside, and we raised the flag.
8: To Sanker, America 250 is about freedom.
10: It's a very turbulent time for our country, and so it's nice to see people come out and remember what our country stands for.
8: But some customers at the store felt a bit more shall we say, lackluster about the country's big anniversary.
0: So are you excited about America 250?
9: Oh, sure. Yeah, sure.
0: Sure.
9: Maybe. I'm rethinking.
8: That's Shirley Brown of Galloway. She was happy to buy an America 250 flag for her garden, but she says it's really just another year, and it's been a strange, sometimes nasty one at that.
9: So Iran, all these wars that we had, and just a lot going on.
8: Lori Gartland of North Columbus looks at 250 years with perspective.
11: Well, it's just a blip in the world, really. But it means everything to me.
12: I think people are always excited about a birthday.
8: Hassan Kwame Jeffries is a professor of history at Ohio State University. He says America's big birthday this year comes with some asterisks.
12: In this current moment, this democracy is very much under assault and attack from forces inside of the government.
8: When the nation celebrated its bicentennial, the United States was also coming out of what Jeffries calls a traumatic national experience. Americans marked 200 years on the heels of the Civil Rights Movement, the end of the Vietnam War, and the Watergate scandal. But people separated the turmoil from the celebration.
12: I think what's different then than now is, like, we're in the middle of this very uncertain period of what do we want our democracy to be.
8: Jeffries cites policies targeting immigration or education that seem to rub against democracy. He also believes that President Trump has injected too much of himself into a moment that's supposed to be about the nation. People's negative feelings about Trump have jumbled up with the celebration. For example, Trump's Great American State Fair on the National Mall has reportedly seen very low attendance.
12: The birthday would feel different if we had a different person in the Oval Office. It wouldn't matter as much if it was a Republican or a Democrat.
8: While at least one national event fizzled, state and local events thrive. America 250 Ohio co-chair Doug Price says more than 1,000 events in the state are marking the semi-quincentennial. Parades, homecomings, and a bit of reflection, too.
13: And we're hoping we're creating some of these, what historians call sticky moments, that will inspire particularly young people this year to pay a little more attention to democracy, to public affairs, and those kinds of things.
8: Price says it's important to celebrate America's high points and lofty aspirations, but we also have to acknowledge the country's shortcomings.
13: Remember that the founders said things like, in order to form a more perfect union, not a perfect union, we work on it all the time. We hope we do. Let's keep getting better.
8: Ali Vugrinsic, WOSU News.
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1: This is Morning Edition on 89.7 NPR News. Good morning, I'm Stu Osborne. Happy to have you here on a Thursday morning. We have an extreme heat warning in place through tomorrow at 8 p.m. Today, sunny and hot again, a high of 97, a heat index around 104. Clear overnight, a low 78, and a carbon copy tomorrow. Sunny and hot, a high of 97, heat index around 104. Up next, the Marketplace Morning Report here on 89.7 NPR News.
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5: From Marketplace in Washington, I'm Kimberly Adams. We're just a couple of days shy of the one-year anniversary of President Trump signing his big tax and spending bill into law. Changes in the law make it harder to qualify for programs like food assistance, and some states are already seeing dramatic declines in SNAP enrollment. Marketplace's Nancy Marshall-Genzer reports.
19: The impact of the huge tax and spending law, also known as H.R. 1, hit SNAP beneficiaries before the law was even a year old. Ed Bolin at the Center on Budget and Policy Priorities says between the law's July 2025 enactment and March of this year,
20: over 4 million people have dropped off SNAP. That's close to 10% of the overall caseload.
19: The law now requires new groups of recipients to prove they have a job, like adults without a disability up to age 64 who don't live with dependent children or who live with kids over age 14. Bolin says the new requirements also apply to young adults aging out of foster care, veterans, and people experiencing homelessness.
20: Historically, we know people lose benefits when they're subjected to that work requirement because they're unable to prove that they're working enough hours to stay eligible.
19: About 85% of SNAP households do include a working adult, according to Census Bureau data. Bolin says the drop in SNAP recipients is also due to new rules for states. They decide who qualifies and who doesn't, and sometimes they make mistakes, awarding a SNAP applicant too much or too little. Right now, the federal government pays for 100% of SNAP benefits, but if a state's error rate reaches 6%, they have to pay part of that cost. Gina Platanino at the Food Research and Action Center says that's something the states are taking great pains to avoid. She says they're imposing more requirements for benefits, but staffers are overwhelmed by the additional paperwork.
21: Phones are not being picked up because historically state agencies have been underfunded.
19: So people who can't get through to state agencies to do that verification lose their SNAP benefits. That happened to 32-year-old Dejon Lymore. He moved to Georgia from Missouri in late 2024. He'd received SNAP benefits in Missouri but had to reapply in Georgia. He did get a benefit card there but couldn't log in to activate it. He couldn't get through to his local SNAP office on the phone, so went in person.
22: And then whenever I did go up there, they would hit you with the, oh, well, you're supposed to like call or try to make an appointment. And it's like no one's answering the phone.
19: Lymore says he never could activate that card, even though he tried for a year. The card has expired now. He thinks it had about $900 on it, money he could have used to feed his 7-year-old son, Tobias. Lymore had to leave Georgia and move in with his parents in Kansas after he had a toe amputated due to his diabetes and lost his job helping manage a trailer park. Now he has to apply all over again for SNAP in Kansas while continuing to look for work. In the meantime, he's eating less to save money.
22: I do a lot of soup bases as well, so tomato soup, chicken noodle soup, fruit, the crackers with my soup too kind of helps fill up as well.
19: I wanted to ask someone at the Agriculture Department, which runs SNAP, why so many people have dropped off of it. They wouldn't do an interview, but I did get a statement from a USDA spokesperson, which says the households receiving SNAP are subject to recertification, and quote, therefore, the number of individuals receiving benefits is constantly changing. I'm Nancy Marshall-Genzer for Marketplace.
23: Let's do the numbers. Dow, S&P, and NASDAQ futures are mixed in the 0 to 0.4% range, with the Dow future up 98 points. The 10-year Treasury yield is up at 4.49%.
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23: This week, we're marking the nation's 250th anniversary by looking back at some of the defining moments and trends that shaped the American economy. So far this week, we've covered the nation's first century from its founding through the Civil War. After the devastation of that conflict, the United States entered a turbulent period of reconstruction as the country attempted to stitch itself back together politically and integrate 4 million formerly enslaved Black Americans into the post-war economy. Key to that economic recovery was the rapid expansion of and investment in railroads. According to the Library of Congress, there were only about 45,000 miles of railroad in the U.S. prior to 1871. Between that point and 1900, another 170,000 miles were laid. William J. Collins is a professor of economics at Vanderbilt University.
24: I think the very peak years of railroad line production happens in the 1880s. And so you're kind of in the midpoint of that transportation revolution in the United States that really knitted regions closer together with obvious economic implications for interregional trade, interregional mobility.
23: Around this time, a generation of settlers keen to expand west leaned into the concept of manifest destiny, but ran into a native population already settled and cultivating the land. What followed was a campaign of forced relocation that brought about the Indian Removal Act of 1830. It confiscated native land in existing U.S. states and moved Native Americans to unsettled land. That removal, including the Trail of Tears, displaced or killed tens of thousands of Native Americans.
2: The rules of the game, in a sense, are being changed unilaterally by the federal government of the United States, putting indigenous nations at a disadvantage. And so they're ceding more and more land with this sort of threat in the background that if the land isn't ceded, it may just be taken. And so as a consequence, indigenous nations are being kind of rolled back further and further west over time.
23: Then, in the early 20th century, came World War I, which reshaped the labor force as workers moved to industrial jobs in the Northeast and Upper Midwest.
24: That tends to pull a lot of Southern migrants, including a lot of Southern Black migrants, into these labor markets. And so the Great Migration of Black Americans begins in this period with World War I.
23: That's William J. Collins, a professor of economics at Vanderbilt University. Tomorrow, we'll look at how the prosperity and rapid growth of the early 20th century gave way to the Great Depression. In Washington, I'm Kimberly Adams with the Marketplace Morning Report. 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
1: 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Good morning, I'm Stu Osborne. We have an extreme heat warning through Friday at 8 p.m. Today, sunny and hot, a high of 97 degrees, a heat index around 104. Clear and 78 overnight, and for your Friday, sunny and hot once again, a high around 97, a heat index around 104. Right now, 75 degrees in Columbus.
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4: Good morning. President Trump and his family made more than $1 billion in his first year back in office from cryptocurrency. We hear from a former White House ethics lawyer about whether that's a problem. It's Morning Edition from NPR News.
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4: Also this morning, an update on the economy. I'm Michelle Martin.
6: And I'm Martinez. For months, healthcare was the only industry seriously adding jobs. In May, hiring in restaurants, construction, and manufacturing were up. So what happened in June? Also, Iran could earn $10 billion selling oil that used to be under sanctions. And Steve interviews Teddy Roosevelt, well, sort of, at his new presidential library. It's Thursday, July 2nd. On this day in 1964, President Lyndon Johnson signed the Civil Rights Act, barring discrimination based on race, color, sex, religion, and national origin. News is next.
7: Live from NPR News in Washington, I'm Corva Coleman. The Labor Department will release its latest monthly snapshots on the nation's job picture this morning. The reports are coming a day early because of the July 4th holiday tomorrow. NPR Scott Horsley says economists think the nation's employment was fairly stable in June.
25: After really lackluster hiring in 2025, we started to see some real life in the job market in March, April, and May. On average, employers added 188,000 jobs in each of those months. Forecasters think today's report might show a little bit of a slowdown in June, but still pretty respectable gains, enough to keep the unemployment rate down around 4.3%.
7: NPR's Scott Horsley reporting. The National Weather Service says that nearly 143 million people are under extreme heat warnings from eastern Kansas, south to Mississippi, and north to New England today. Many of these regions will have heat indices of 100 degrees or hotter. Millions of Americans are traveling this week for the 4th of July holiday. NPR's Joel Rose reports on what's expected to be another record-setting test for the U.S. air travel system.
0: AAA projects that more than 5.8 million travelers will take domestic flights this week, barely topping the record set last year. U.S. airlines are carrying more passengers than ever, even as they're operating fewer flights than they did 20 years ago, and that is pushing the limits of the aviation system. The Transportation Security Administration, or TSA, is expecting to screen more than 18 million travelers in the week before and after the July 4th holiday. The busiest single day is projected to be Thursday, with more than 3 million travelers. Joel Rose, NPR News, Washington.
7: The U.S. men's national soccer team is headed to the round of 16 in the FIFA World Cup. They beat Bosnia-Herzegovina last night 2-1. NPR's Becky Sullivan reports it's the American men's first knockout win since 2002.
9: In the first half, U.S. forward Falarin Balogun was the hero when he scored a goal to put the U.S. up 1-0. Then after halftime, he became the cause for despair when he picked up a red card for stepping on the ankle of a Bosnian defender. That put the U.S. down a man with 25-plus minutes left to play in this must-win knockout game. Bosnia-Herzegovina turned on the gas and had chance after chance. But the Americans got the miracle they needed when a Bosnia yellow card gave U.S. midfielder Malik Tillman a free kick at the top of the box. Somehow, his shot floated over the wall of the defenders and off the hand of the Bosnian goalkeeper and into the net. The 2-0 margin was enough to win. Now the U.S. will face Belgium in the round of 16. That's in Seattle next Monday, July 6th. Becky Sullivan, NPR News, Santa Clara, California.
7: There are three more World Cup games today. Spain will face Austria in Inglewood, California. Portugal will play Croatia in Toronto, Canada. And Switzerland will take on Algeria in Vancouver, Canada. You're listening to NPR.
1: This is 89.7 NPR News. Good morning, I'm Stu Osborne. At 7:04, it's 75 degrees in Columbus. Authorities provided updates Wednesday on the investigation into conditions at a Vinton County house after removing 16 children in desperate need of medical treatment Tuesday. Ohio Attorney General Andy Wilson says it was good investigators found the children when they did.
10: Because I'm telling you, in what I've seen up to this point, I think if they would have waited another 24 hours, there was a very high probability that we'd be dealing with a death or multiple deaths of these children.
1: The children range in age from 1.5 to 18. Gary Siders Sr., Gary Siders Jr., Christina Siders and Elizabeth Siders are all charged with child endangering. They were in court Wednesday. Wilson described them as a grandpa, grandma, father, and mother. A judge set bond for each at $300,000. Cincinnati-based Kroger's buying supermarket chain Giant Eagle. For the Ohio Newsroom, WVXU's Tana Weingartner has details.
11: Kroger will spend nearly $1.7 billion to acquire the Pittsburgh-based grocer. The deal slated to close next year. Giant Eagle has more than 200 stores and standalone pharmacies in northern Ohio, Pennsylvania, West Virginia, Maryland, and Indiana, with annual sales of around $9 billion. Kroger CEO Greg Foran says Giant Eagle will expand the company's reach into attractive neighboring markets. The company doesn't have any stores in Pennsylvania and hasn't been in the Cleveland area since the 80s. This is Kroger's first major acquisition deal since a planned $24.6 billion merger with rival Albertsons fell apart in December 2024 over antitrust concerns. For the Ohio Newsroom, I'm Tana Weingartner.
1: As we head into the long holiday weekend, distracted and impaired driving are two major areas of focus for law enforcement. The Ohio Traffic Safety Office says so far this year more than 500 people have died on Ohio's roads. That's up 5% compared to this time last year. Spokesperson Judy Converse says drivers need to remember troopers can pull a driver over if they see a phone in the hands.
12: Road conditions in Ohio can change quickly sometimes, right? Traffic can suddenly stop in front of you, and if you're not paying attention, that can cause a crash.
1: The Ohio State Highway Patrol says their major focus this weekend is keeping impaired drivers off the road. The Central Ohio Transit Authority is extending free fares through Friday. That's because of the extreme heat. The no-fare policy includes all fixed routes, Mainstream, and Coda Plus. Now with another check of your drive into work this morning, here's Johnny Hill.
13: There are still restrictions up on 3637 over top of I-71. It remains closed from a crash that brought down power lines overnight. The 71 South exit for 3637 is closed right now. 71 North can exit at 3637, but only turn eastbound and take Galena Road on down to Cheshire, back over across 71 to 3Bs and K. I'm Johnny Hill from the Total Traffic Center.
1: Extreme heat warning through Friday at 8 p.m. Today, sunny and hot, a high of 97, a heat index around 104. Same thing for your Friday, sunny and hot, a high 97, a heat index around 104. Right now, 75 degrees in Columbus. I'm Stu Osborne. 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
6: It's Morning Edition from NPR News. Amy Martinez in Los Angeles, California.
4: And I'm Michelle Martin in Washington, D.C. Good morning. President Trump's financial disclosures show that the president and his family took in more than $1 billion through cryptocurrency sales and other business ventures.
6: Now, the report released this week shows the crypto earnings sharply outpaced Trump's real estate businesses, which had already made the president a wealthy man. In a few moments, we'll speak with a former White House ethics lawyer about whether these earnings pose conflicts of interest. We begin, though, with the latest developments.
4: NPR's Linda Kenyon is with us this morning. Welcome, Linda. Glad to have you with us.
8: Thank you. Good morning.
4: Now that we've had some time to dig into this 927-page financial disclosure document, what exactly are we learning about the crypto earnings for the president and his family?
8: Well, we're learning a lot. The 2025 report, which was filed with the Office of Government Ethics, shows the cryptocurrency venture World Liberty Financial, which was co-founded by Trump and his family members, took in more than $500 million. In addition, the sale of Trump's souvenir-type meme coins took in more than $600 million. The official version of those meme coins with Trump's face stamped on it was launched just days before he took his second term inauguration. Other income included more than $50 million from settlements with media companies, millions from selling Trump-branded Bibles, sneakers, watches. Those watches with the Trump imprint brought in more than $4.7 million all by themselves. And that's all separate from the president's overseas real estate ventures, many of them with countries that have been negotiating with the U.S. on tariffs and military aid and several other issues.
4: What's the White House saying?
8: Well, the White House has released a statement that denies any conflict of interest. Spokesperson Anna Kelly said, quote, "Neither the president nor his family has ever engaged or will ever engage in conflicts of interest." She also applauds the president for making the U.S., as she put it, the crypto capital of the world through executive actions. President Trump himself also answered reporters who asked about his earnings when he was leaving for the Dakotas yesterday at Joint Base Andrews.
14: "We have funds that run my money.
15: But you are benefiting. I mean, we're
14: talking—" "Well, I've made a lot of money before I became president, and they invest my money, and I don't talk to them. I don't even speak to them. So I have many people, I don't know what they call it, closed accounts or something. You put your money in, and that's it. I don't talk to them. They're big institutions, and they run it."
8: That's not unlike the response that White House Press Secretary Caroline Levitt gave when she was asked about Trump's meeting with top investors in his meme coin, a meeting that took place in May of 2025.
16: "The president is abiding by all conflict of interest laws that are applicable to the president. And I think everybody, the American public, believe it's absurd for anyone to insinuate that this president is profiting off of the presidency."
8: Trump on Wednesday said he's also earning more because the stock market is doing well, saying everybody is profiting.
4: So the White House and the president deny any conflict or abuse of the office. Linda, I have to note that even some of the president's traditional supporters, some of the podcasters, for example, are raising questions about this. But what about other people? Are there other critics of this?
8: Yes, absolutely. Democrats have a lot to say. For example, California Senator Adam Schiff suggested the president has made more money in the first year of his term than in the rest of his life combined. And Congressman Jason Crow called the president's crypto earnings another example of what he termed grift and corruption. The Colorado Democrat also pointed out that Trump on Wednesday was taking his first flight on a brand new Air Force One, a gift from a foreign government, Qatar, valued at more than $400 million and will stay in the Trump realm when he leaves office. The White House says the aircraft will be a donation to Trump's presidential library.
4: That's NPR's Linda Kenyon. Linda, thank you.
8: Thank you.
6: Let's turn now to someone who's familiar with presidents' financial disclosures. Richard Painter served as chief White House ethics lawyer under George W. Bush. He's now a professor of corporate law at the University of Minnesota Law School. Professor Painter, what's your takeaway about how much cryptocurrency has grown President Trump's personal fortune over the past year?
17: We certainly saw nothing like this in the Bush administration, and no other previous president has had significant investments that conflicted with official duties. President Trump has apparently made about $1 billion in cryptocurrency within a year. cryptocurrency. He was very skeptical about only 5 years ago. He said that Bitcoin was a scam. And yet, President Trump and his family invested heavily in cryptocurrency. And then the president issued a series of executive orders in early 2025 that would boost the cryptocurrency markets. And he's made an enormous profit. But this is not what the president should be doing. This is not what we elected him to do. And indeed, for every other executive branch officer, it would be a criminal offense to participate in a government matter that had an impact on your own finances. A Treasury secretary who owned cryptocurrency to this extent and participated in regulating the industry could very well be prosecuted under 18 United States Code Section 208. But that provision doesn't apply to the president, the vice president, or the members of Congress who refuse to pass legislation that would prevent them from trading in the stock market. And that's why we are where we are today.
2: Professor, I read that in 2017, in response to Donald Trump failing to sell off certain assets and place others in a blind trust, you said that if Obama had tried that, we would have impeached him in 2 weeks. So back then, 9 years ago, could you have foreseen, or did you foresee, what we see now with President Trump and cryptocurrency?
17: Well, unfortunately, as soon as Trump was sworn in the first time, he made it very clear in 2017 he was not going to divest his assets that created conflicts of interest, even though he was doing business with foreign governments in violation of the Foreign Abiding Clause of the Constitution. We didn't know at the time in 2017 that it would get this big, the conflicts of interest. He would expand into cryptocurrency and social media, and perhaps even now he's into nuclear power and so forth. But President Trump made it clear from day one that he was going to ignore conflicts of interest, or rather indulge in conflicts of interest, and he just assumes the voters don't care.
2: Professor, how do blind trusts protect the protect from conflicts of interest for presidents?
17: Well, the blind trust all works if the office holder agrees to sell the assets you currently have and then hand the assets over to a trustee who then invests them in investments the office holder does not know about. The alternative often used is to simply invest in mutual funds, diversified mutual funds, and the other types of investments that 99% of Americans have. Most Americans don't have any money saved up at all for retirement or college savings. It's all in diversified mutual funds and similar investments. It's not in individual stocks or large holdings and currency and so forth. And that's what most office holders do, and some use the blind trust. But what President Trump is doing here would be illegal for any other executive branch officer because of the criminal conflict of interest statute.
2: All right, that's former White House ethics lawyer Richard Painter. Professor, thank you very much.
17: Thank you for having me on.
4: Scientists have created the most advanced synthetic cell yet in a laboratory. Here's NPR's Rob Stein.
18: Scientists have been tinkering with natural cells for decades, turning them into miniature drug and chemical factories, deploying them to fight diseases, even to eat pollution, and have even created very primitive synthetic cells in their labs. But now, this new research goes further. Kate Adamala led the research at the University of Minnesota.
19: We created the most advanced synthetic cell that's capable of most lifelike functions.
18: Functions like the ability to feed, grow, reproduce, even to adapt and learn new survival skills.
19: It's the most exciting thing I've ever done, seriously. It's incredibly exciting because it touches on this fundamental question of how do you arrange molecules, how do you organize molecules so that they resemble life.
18: The scientists did it by putting a synthetic genome inside a laboratory-made fat bubble along with just the right stew of enzymes and proteins.
19: And then it starts on its own. It starts making proteins. It starts growing, replicating its own genome, and so on.
20: That sounds both cool and kind of creepy, I guess.
19: Yeah, I mean more towards the cool, but I realize to some people it might be a little creepy too, because we're putting together non-living molecules and they start eating and growing and making babies.
18: Baby cells. Other researchers are thrilled by the cell, dubbed a spud cell, in part to evoke Sputnik, the world's first artificial satellite. Drew Endy is a synthetic biologist at Stanford University.
3: Anything biology can be programmed to make gets easier when and where you need it, when and where you are, if we're better at programming cells. So I would call this a big, fabulous deal, like really big.
18: But some say the experiment, which has not yet been published in a scientific journal, raises questions about humanity's relationship with nature and whether someday more advanced artificial cells could run amok and be dangerous. Greg Kabnick is a research scholar at the Hastings Center, a bioethics think tank.
20: It might be possible somewhere down the road to create a cell that became an infectious agent that attacked humans or attacked crops, livestock, other things humans depend on.
18: So it's crucial to start thinking now about how best to harness the benefits of artificial cells and avoid any potential risks. Rob Stein, NPR News.
6: 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America, get ready to meet America. 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
1: 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Good morning, I'm Stu Osborne. We have an extreme heat warning through Friday at 8 p.m. Today, sunny and hot again, a high of 97 degrees, a heat index around 104. Clear and 78 overnight, and for your Friday, sunny and hot, a high of 97, with that heat index again in triple digits around 104. Right now it's 75 degrees in Columbus. Another check if you're driving to work. An update on that trouble at 3637 in Sunbury. Here's Johnny Hill.
13: Restrictions still up on 3637 over top of I-71 up in Delaware County. 71 northbound exit for 3637 is open, but you can only turn eastbound here. Southbound exit of 71 to 3637 is closed. Downtown Columbus freeway is running light. I'm Johnny Hill from the Total Traffic Center.
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0: I'm Michelle Martin.
7: And I'm Steve Inskeep. The nation's newest presidential library is opening this week. It's not the Obama Library in Chicago. Rather, it's in the Badlands, in Medora, North Dakota, and it honors Theodore Roosevelt. President Trump visited yesterday, and we got there last week. It's a big complex built into an even bigger Western landscape that makes the building look small. What did this landscape mean to Theodore Roosevelt?
9: This landscape healed him.
7: Ed O'Keefe of the Roosevelt Library was looking across a valley to the rugged cliffs on the far side.
9: I mean, he was depressed and dejected. He looked out into these rugged buttes and this incredibly, impossibly, almost grotesque at times landscape and saw both the fragility of life and its possibility.
7: The future president came out west on a train after his wife and mother died of disease on the same day, Valentine's Day, 1884.
9: I for a long time thought that when TR came out to the Badlands, he had a death wish, that he didn't care what happened to him next. I think that was wrong. I think he had a life wish. I think this is the place that renewed his spirit, gave him the power to go on, and he just lived every single day to the hilt.
7: Ed O'Keefe, our guide here, is a former TV producer who wrote a book about the women in Roosevelt's life and became CEO of this library. I just want to note how great it is to be seeing these exhibits while people are still climbing up on ladders and moving equipment around. You're almost there.
9: We're having a dinner party at 8 and you've come at 2.
7: He welcomed us to look around as curators finished installing displays.
9: Oh, the Elkhorns are in. Wow, I haven't actually seen them in person. This is amazing.
7: We're looking at the horns and skulls of two elk, which gave a name to Roosevelt's Elkhorn Ranch. You can hear O'Keefe's enthusiasm as if it's all new to him, even though he's heard the Roosevelt story his whole life.
9: Growing up in North Dakota, it is state law that you're interested in Theodore Roosevelt because Theodore Roosevelt came to North Dakota and lived as a cowboy and a rancher for the better part of 2 years. And he said he never would have been president except for his experiences in North Dakota. It also didn't hurt that I went to Red River High School, home of the Rough Riders.
7: Ah.
9: Yeah.
7: Why don't you describe who the Rough Riders were?
9: The Rough Riders were the cavalry unit, the volunteer regiment that Theodore Roosevelt put together to win the Spanish-American War.
7: That was 1898, when Roosevelt recruited volunteers, including Western cowboys and gunslingers, to supplement the U.S. Army. As you can see on a video in the museum, Roosevelt himself, a little older by then, overweight, nearsighted, led his men in an uphill charge in the climactic battle of the war that established an American empire.
10: At last, the Americans captured San Juan Fort, and their victory was their final triumph.
7: His conduct made him famous, and within 3 years made him governor of New York, then vice president, and then president upon the assassination of William McKinley in 1901.
11: At the dawn of a new century, America booms with industry.
7: Roosevelt became president during the Progressive Era. He attacked corporate monopolies and established national parks. The library itself honors Roosevelt's belief in conservation.
9: We're going to be the first and only presidential library to achieve the living building challenge. So,
7: which is
9: zero waste, zero energy, zero water, zero carbon.
7: The roof slopes down and touches the ground, and it's covered in grass in a way that brings to mind an old Western sod house. Visitors here will be able to hone outdoor skills, like using a play rifle to shoot targets on a range.
12: Yeah. Oh God, all right.
9: There's the trigger.
7: Our producer, Lily Quiroz, did not really need much coaching.
12: I am a little trigger happy, I'm not gonna lie.
9: You said you were born in Texas, right?
7: And in a reproduction of his White House office, we asked President Roosevelt questions. President, hold the button to talk to TR.
9: Yep.
7: So I could ask a question.
9: Ask him anything you'd like.
7: A video projection of TR answers through the use of AI. Why do you always say the word bully?
25: Well, I use bully to mean something grand or first rate, like saying splendid or good for you. I picked it up young and never let it go.
9: Working with Microsoft, we have gathered over 300,000 records. Everything TR ever said, everything TR ever wrote.
7: Some people might be disturbed by it, though. Did you have a moment of wondering if you really wanted to do

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5: Joe Biden, Garth Brooks, Oprah, and Jose Andres, as heard in the new Theodore Roosevelt Presidential Library. He's a Republican president, also beloved by Democrats. His face is on South Dakota's Mount Rushmore, and his legacy is now honored in this library, one state to the north.

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3: 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Look for a high of 97 degrees today, a heat index around 104. We're still under an extreme heat warning until tomorrow at 8 p.m.
5: Live from NPR News in Washington, I'm Windsor Johnston. There's been a surge of National Guard troops in Washington, D.C. during the America 250 celebrations, but several former military officials are now urging governors to keep their troops away. NPR's Kat Lonsdorf reports.
6: The letter includes signatures from 19 former service secretaries and retired officers who served under presidents from both parties. It acknowledges it's usual for governors to send the National Guard to D.C. for big celebrations, but says, quote, the present situation is fundamentally different. For months, thousands of armed and uniformed troops have been patrolling D.C. as part of an ongoing and controversial anti-crime federal task force, which the letter says is a, quote, troubling departure from the separation of military personnel and domestic law enforcement. There are now nearly 5,000 troops in the city. It warns more could, quote, only exacerbate these corrosive trends. Kat Lonsdorf, NPR News, Washington.
5: More than 165 million Americans are under heat alerts as dangerous temperatures spread from the Midwest to the East Coast through the 4th of July weekend. Heat index values are expected to top 100 degrees in many cities and could exceed 110 in parts of the Mid-Atlantic. Overnight temperatures in some cities may remain in the 80s, offering little relief. 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
3: And in Columbus, this is 89.7 NPR News. Good morning, I'm Stu Osborne. At 7:31, it's 75 degrees. More details are emerging from Vinton County, where four people charged with child endangerment made their first court appearance on Wednesday after 16 children were rescued Tuesday from what's described as deplorable conditions. For the Ohio Newsroom, WOUB's Aaron Payne reports.
7: Most of our livestock was kept in better conditions. Children.
8: Vinton County Sheriff Ryan Kane says the 16 children, ranging in age from 1.5 to 18, were kept in a roughly 12 by 12 area most of the time at a home in the village of Hamden.
7: High presence, I'm sure, of bacterial and human feces.
8: Gary Siders Sr., Gary Siders Jr., Christina Siders, and Elizabeth Siders face 16 felony counts of child endangerment. They were arraigned Wednesday morning in Vinton County with bonds set at $300,000. At a press conference, officials reiterated this is not a human trafficking case, but rather family members living in Vinton.

0: County for the last 4 years after moving around. A parallel investigation led investigators to the house, and Ohio Attorney General Andy Wilson says they moved quickly upon discovering the children.
1: I think if they would have waited another 24 hours, there was a very high probability that we'd be dealing with a death or multiple deaths.
0: Reporting for the Ohio Newsroom, I'm Aaron Payne.
2: Protections for Haitian immigrants will temporarily remain in place. U.S. Citizenship and Immigration Services says in guidance that Haitian immigrants covered by temporary protected status will keep their status and employment authorization, and their documentation will remain valid temporarily while waiting for lower court cases to align with the Supreme Court decision from last week. Central Ohio is home to a large Haitian population, including an estimated 12,000 to 15,000 in the Springfield area. Columbus Mayor Drew Ginther reaffirming city resources will not be used to support federal deportation efforts unless there's evidence that crimes have been committed. Ginther releasing a statement referring to his 2017 executive order that says Columbus police will not aid investigations into Columbus residents based solely on their immigration status. In sports, former Blue Jackets captain Boone Jenner has left Columbus. He signed a 4-year contract with the Washington Capitals. He played 13 seasons for the CBJ. Also, the first round of the U.S. Senior Open tees off this morning at Scioto Country Club. Sunny and hot today, a high of around 97, a heat index around 104. Right now, 75 degrees in Columbus. 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
4: It's Morning Edition from NPR News. I'm Amy Martinez in Los Angeles, California.
5: And I'm Michelle Martin in Washington, D.C. Good morning. The pace of hiring picked up this spring. We'll find out if that trend continued into early summer later this morning when the Labor Department delivers its monthly jobs report. It's coming out a day early because of the holiday weekend. And NPR Scott Horsley is also here early with a preview. Good morning, Scott.
6: Good morning, Michelle.
5: So how does the job market look as we head into the 4th of July weekend?
6: Not bad. After really lackluster hiring in 2025, we started to see some real life in the job market in March, April, and May. On average, employers added 188,000 jobs in each of those months. Forecasters think today's report might show a little bit of a slowdown in June, but still pretty respectable gains, enough to keep the unemployment rate down around 4.3%. You know, for a long time, the only industry that was really adding a lot of jobs was healthcare. But labor economist Nicole Bichot, who's with the job search website ZipRecruiter, says that is starting to turn around.
7: We're seeing the market turn from a single industry dominance with healthcare to where there are now opportunities that are more widespread, giving job seekers and workers opportunities to kind of move about a little bit easier.
6: In May, for example, we saw a significant number of jobs added in restaurants and construction and even in factories. So we'll see if that broader-based hiring continued into June.
5: What about layoffs? People might remember that there were some well-known companies that either went out of business or others laid people off. Were layoffs widespread?
6: Not widespread, although, there, as you say, there have been some high-profile cuts. You know, when Spirit Airlines went under, for example, about 9,000 people lost their jobs. But the weekly claims for unemployment benefits remain pretty low by historical standards. That's a proxy for layoffs. And at the same time, we're not seeing a lot of people quit their jobs voluntarily to go after other jobs. You know, a few years ago, that was a good way to get a higher salary. But the economic incentive for switching jobs has kind of disappeared. So it shows us we're just seeing a lot less turnover now than we used to in the job market.
7: We're seeing existing workers staying very comfortably in the places that they're in, which is creating kind of a bottleneck of getting into the workforce.
6: People who have jobs generally don't have to worry a whole lot about losing them. But for people just trying to break into the job market, like new college graduates, it can be challenging because there just aren't a lot of openings to get that first foot in the door.
5: What's happening with wages?
6: They have been inching up, but not as fast as they were when the job market was more dynamic. Average wages in May were up just 3.4% from a year ago, and meanwhile prices jumped more than 4% during that period. So when workers say they feel like they're losing ground, they're not wrong. bringing inflation down would certainly help, and the new chairman of the Federal Reserve, Kevin Warsh, has promised to do just that. Warsh spoke yesterday at a central bankers panel in Portugal. He told moderator Sarah Eisen of CNBC that he and his Fed colleagues are determined to get prices under control, even if that means bucking President Trump's demand for lower interest rates.
8: We're going to deliver price stability in the U.S. That's what this committee has signed up to do. And our objective is to do that.
9: No matter what the president wants.
8: We've been an independent central bank for a very long time. We're going to be an independent central bank at this moment, and you're going to see no changes on that.
6: President Trump picked Warsh for the Fed job in hopes he would lower interest rates, but investors think there's about a 1 in 3 chance that the central bank instead raises rates when Warsh and his colleagues meet later this month, and the Fed's likely to feel more comfortable raising rates if, in fact, the job market is on solid ground.
5: That's NPR's Scott Horsley. Scott, thank you.
6: You're welcome.
4: As part of the preliminary agreement between the U.S. and Iran, President Trump demanded that the Strait of Hormuz be reopened. That was a win ahead of midterm elections, tempering the spike in gas prices. But Iran walked away with the biggest prize, the lifting of sanctions on its oil sales. NPR's international affairs correspondent Jackie Northam has this report.
10: For the better part of 30 years, Iran's oil exports, a key driver of its economy, have been under punitive sanctions. They were briefly lifted in 2015 as part of the Obama nuclear deal, only to be reinstated in 2018 by Trump. Lifting the sanctions was a primary demand by Tehran during recent peace negotiations. Mohammad Dawaza is a senior strategist for Energy Aspects, a market intelligence firm. He says he was surprised how quickly the U.S. gave in and issued sweeping waivers on the oil sanctions for the next 60 days.
11: There is no trust between both sides. So in many ways, for the Iranians to get this as the first step is quite significant.
10: Darwaza says the waivers go beyond the production and sale of crude oil. They include petrochemicals and other petroleum products. Transactions can be made in U.S. dollars. Vessels, shipping, and insurance companies involved with Iranian oil are also no longer under U.S. sanctions. Darwaza says it's estimated the regime could pull in between $8 and $10 billion under the agreement, which can be renewed by mutual consent when it expires on August 21st.
11: This would be a win for its new leadership. It's a win for the Revolutionary Guard, which obviously control a lot of these entities. So yes, absolutely, this is a windfall for them.
10: During the recent G7 summit in France, Trump defended the interim agreement with Iran, making it clear he signed it in a bid to get oil moving through the Strait of Hormuz again.
12: I didn't want to see economic catastrophe. If you kept this going, that could have happened.
10: There's been pushback by Iran hawks that the regime will use money from oil sales to build up its military and proxies in the region. Bob McNally, president of Rapidan Energy Group, says Trump knew he had to give in to Iran's foremost demand and grant sanctions relief on Iran's oil exports.
13: This is a ransom payment for oil. That's what it is. Iran took Hormuz hostage, and we had to pay Iran to release the hostage.
10: There's been an initial rush of Iranian oil through the Strait of Hormuz. McNally says Iran has the capacity to move roughly 2 million barrels a day. That's about 2% of the world market.
13: So it's not a big deal in terms of the global oil market. But in terms of what really moves the needle for the global oil market is if we can keep Hormuz open.
10: Open so other sources of crude from Saudi Arabia, Iraq, and others can get through without fear of an Iranian attack. Much of Iran's crude is heading to Asia, says Jim Burkhard, head of crude oil research at S&P Global. He says Iran had long mastered the art of moving its crude using shadow fleets, old tankers that often turned off their transponders to avoid detection.
14: Iran isn't going to have to use the same mechanisms they used before to try and hide the sales or obfuscate the sales.
10: And Burkhard says probably for a better price.
14: Iran before had one customer, Chinese refineries, and they had to sell at a discount to get around all the sanctions. So that discount is probably going to diminish, maybe not right away.
10: Burkhard says buyers may still be a bit leery since the U.S. and Iran keep trading blows, putting the deal in further jeopardy. Jackie Northam, NPR News.
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2: This is Morning Edition on 89.7 NPR News. Good Thursday morning to you. I'm Stu Osborne. Coming up in about 10 minutes on the Marketplace Morning Report, the U.S. is declining to renew a North American trade deal. Hear why the future of the U.S.-Mexico-Canada agreement remains uncertain. Plus that in the morning's business news here on 89.7 NPR News. Now with the check of drive that work in, drive to work, here's Johnny Hill.
15: I-71 North exit for 3637 open, but you cannot turn left or west over top of the freeway. The 71 South exits for 3637 remains closed as crews working with power lines that were brought down from a crash this morning. Disabled vehicle 670 West beyond 5th Avenue. I'm Johnny Hill from the Total Traffic Center.
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18: Much of how Columbus looks today is thanks to four-time Mayor Michael Coleman. And he's still shaping Ohio's biggest metro area. He joins all sides as he steps away from his lobbying career. His final big play was helping lock down Columbus's new national women's soccer team. He also helped plan Ohio's America 250 celebration. Hear from former Mayor Coleman today on All Sides with Amy Jurevich. 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
21: Today from the Ohio Newsroom, an ethical approach to butchery.
22: Support comes from the James at Ohio State. Cancer. For some, it's one of life's fiercest foes. But not at the James, where a team of nearly 300 specialists and over 1,500 researchers are working together to create a cancer-free world.
21: I'm Claire Roth. Livestock farmers in Ohio don't have an abundance of options when it comes to processing their animals. Two counties in southeast Ohio went without a butcher for years until a family-run business opened their doors. The Ohio Newsroom's Appalachian reporter, Caitlin Thorne, reports on how their humane approach to butchery has farmers traveling from all over the state.
23: In a noisy, refrigerated room, Chase Meeks checks a customer's order before breaking down a large piece of beef. He's the lead meat processor and manager of a family-owned butcher shop near Shade in southeast Ohio, appropriately named The Local Butcher. 17,000 family farms raise beef cattle in Ohio, but butcher shops are much smaller in number. Across the state, there are only around 300 meat processing businesses. Neither Athens nor Meigs County had a butcher until Chase's family moved their business here from Gallo Police in 2021.
24: So you have your chuck, your rib, your short loin, your sirloin, your round.
23: Chase points to each of the cuts he made off the massive hunk of beef. He notes the customers' names. They are regular clients. He knows these cows, and he knows their farmers. That's the level of care that leads people like Renee Logston and her daughter Desiree of Foster Farms to travel over an hour here from their farm in Amanda. They originally tried other, closer butchers, but Desiree says they noticed a difference in the way their animals behaved at the local butcher. It wasn't a fight to get them off the truck.
25: Usually, you go to a butcher or slaughterhouse, the
0: livestock's scared to come off the trailer because they can smell it. And there, you don't smell it.
23: It's part of the ethical approach to butchery that the Meeks family holds to. Rhonda Meeks, who runs the business with her husband Kenny, son Chase, and daughter Jenna, says they follow the livestock handling practices of industry expert Temple Grandin. And it starts when the farmer drops off their animals.
1: Once it's in here, then it comes the day before, because we want the animals to be cleaned out and we want them to be calm. Then the next day, slaughter day, they are taken in one at a time and humanely slaughtered.
23: Larger facilities process multiple animals at once. The smaller scale of the Meeks family operation allows them to focus on one animal at a time. That aligns with one of Grandin's core principles, to keep surrounding areas calm with few visual distractions. The goal is to reduce the fear and distress in the animals so that they only have one bad moment.
1: On our slaughter floor, it is very quick, painless, and we do every possible thing to make sure that the animals are not stressed.
23: It's something Desiree appreciates as a third-generation livestock farmer.
0: They understand livestock. They raise livestock. They don't want to treat our livestock how they wouldn't want to treat theirs, if that makes sense. Like, they treat everything like it's theirs, and that makes it better and easier.
23: They extend that care to their community as well, donating meat to multiple food pantries throughout Southeast Ohio. Chase Meek says that as the only game in town, they feel a high level of responsibility.
24: I mean, I'm just like sure any other small business, we take pride in what we do. So, and being able to, like I said, be the only butcher shop in the county and Meg's that we're able to provide a service that nobody else does, so.
23: That allows family farms to keep their business local. Now, the Meeks family is looking at a way to expand the shelf life of local meats. Currently, neither county has a commercial smoking facility, so they've applied for a grant to fill that gap, too. For the Ohio Newsroom, I'm Caitlin Thorne in Shade.
21: That's all today from the Ohio Newsroom. Happy 4th. We'll talk with you next week.

0: America celebrates her 250th birthday this year with the anniversary of the adoption of the Declaration of Independence on July 4th, 1776. 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
5: From Marketplace in Washington, I'm Kimberly Adams. We just passed a deadline for trade in North America. The U.S.-Mexico-Canada agreement was the deal that replaced NAFTA 6 years ago, and the three countries had until yesterday to decide whether to extend it another 16 years. Canada and Mexico were on board, but the U.S. decided it didn't want to do that. Marketplace's Kaylee Wells explains what's going to happen next.
7: The agreement didn't expire yesterday. It just starts a countdown clock to fix whatever problems the countries want to fix before it does expire in 10 years. Duncan Wood is with the nonpartisan think tank, the Wilson Center.
8: We're entering into a period of what we would call managed uncertainty.
7: When the U.S. signed this deal, President Trump promised more domestic manufacturing jobs, better wages in Mexico, and the U.S. would shrink its trade deficit.
9: Not only have those things not happened, but in fact, the opposite.
7: Lori Wallach, who directs the Rethink Trade Program at the American Economic Liberties Project, says the trade deficit got worse. Mexican manufacturing wages are still lower than in China, and lots of jobs are still getting lost to other countries.
9: I think there would be bipartisan support for a good North American deal that actually does the things President Trump promised.
7: Still, the auto industry in particular has relied on the trade deal for easier cross-border manufacturing. The U.S. has the leverage to get more concessions from the other two countries, says Simon Lester with the Baker Institute at Rice University.
10: And they've got specific demands for U.S. dairy products into Canada, or they'd like to change Mexican energy legislation to be more favorable to U.S. companies.
7: Lester says Canada's and Mexico's goals are more straightforward. Ease up on the tariffs. I'm Kaylee Wells for Marketplace.
5: Let's do the numbers. The FTSE in London is up 0.4%. Dow, S&P, and NASDAQ futures are mixed, with the NASDAQ future down a tenth of a percent, the S&P future basically flat, and the Dow future up about 90 points. In just about 30 minutes, we'll get the federal jobs report for June. Economists are predicting it will reveal 115,000 jobs were added last month, with the unemployment rate holding steady at 4.3%.
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5: We're continuing our look at how the 2025 tax and spending law is playing out now that we're 1 year in. One selling point for the law from its supporters was that it would lower taxes for small businesses. I asked Andrew Lautz, director of tax policy at the Bipartisan Policy Center, whether that actually happened.
11: We have some early evidence both in corporate income tax receipts and in individual income tax receipts that small businesses are taking advantage of some of these provisions early on. And I mention individual income tax receipts because what some Americans don't know is actually the vast majority of businesses in the country file their taxes as individual owners of the business. These are called pass-through businesses. They include S-corporations, partnerships, LLCs, a lot of business types that people are familiar with. And again, we have early evidence that some of these provisions, full deductions, full and immediate deductions for research and development, full and immediate deductions for machinery and equipment. You know, if they have an $100 expense, they can take an $100 deduction in that first year rather than having to spread that out over time. That has a real tax benefit for businesses large and small.
5: A tax cut for a business or an individual is also a revenue reduction for the federal government. What kind of impact have we seen on federal revenues as a result of all these changes?
11: It's a great question. So revenue in fiscal year 2026, the current fiscal year that we're in, is actually up about 5% compared to the same period in fiscal year 2025. Now, part of that is due to tariff revenue coming in. Tariff revenue is massively higher this fiscal year than it was last fiscal year. But individual income and payroll taxes are also up. Individual income taxes are up about 5% compared to the year prior. That's mostly due to higher wages and salaries, higher non-withheld tax payments, things like capital gains and business income. Now, where we've seen a big decline is actually in corporate income taxes. Those are down about $88 billion or 30%.
5: And just so we can get the comparison right, on the individual side?
11: Individual income taxes are up about $87 billion. Corporate income taxes are down about $88 billion.
5: Especially when you're looking at the difference between sort of individual tax payments going up and corporate tax payments going down. Is it more or less what you expected when we originally got the bill?
11: It's a big drop. Some of this is due to the accelerated deductions for research and development, machinery and equipment coming back online. Now, overall, it's important to remember that the overall fiscal impact of the One Big Beautiful Bill is expected to increase federal deficits and debt by trillions of dollars over the next 10 years. The official score from last July was $3.4 trillion on net over 10 years. That's reflective of not only the tax cuts in the bill, but also some of the spending cuts that were included. In the early months of fiscal year 2026, we're seeing higher overall revenues due to a number of factors.
5: Andrew Lautz is Director of Tax Policy at the Bipartisan Policy Center. Thank you so much.
11: Thanks so much.
5: The U.S. Drug Enforcement Agency, the DEA, wants to temporarily classify some kratom-containing products in the same category as opioids. The substance derived from kratom leaves can be used in supplements, energy drinks, gummies, and other consumer-ready products. In small amounts, the 7-OH compound can be a stimulant, but in larger and unregulated amounts, especially from synthetic versions, officials say these substances pose risks to consumers and have a high potential for abuse. If the DEA move is successful, it will mark products with high levels of 7-OH and other similar compounds as Schedule 1 drugs, meaning their manufacture, distribution, sale, and possession would be heavily restricted. In Washington, I'm Kimberly Adams with the Marketplace Morning Report. 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
4: You can get a full recap of the day's business news this evening at 6 with Kai Rizdahl on Marketplace here on 89.7 NPR News. We have an extreme heat warning through Friday at 8 p.m. Today, sunny and hot, a high of 97 degrees, a heat index around 104. Clear tonight, a low of 78 degrees. Right now, 75 degrees in Columbus.
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13: Good morning. Democratic Socialists had a winning message in New York and Colorado. They kicked out incumbents in Congress. Will those wins impact races in districts where Republicans are competitive? It's Morning Edition from NPR News.
4: From 89.7, new details in a heartbreaking case out of Vinton County.
13: President Trump took his first flight on the new Air Force One, a gift from Qatar. I'm Amy Martinez.
14: And I'm Michelle Martin. Experts say to get it ready so fast, corners were probably cut. One calls it a complete waste of time and money. Also, the U.S. advances in the World Cup even after their top scorer got kicked out. It's Thursday, July 2nd. On this day in 1776, the Continental Congress voted to declare its independence from Great Britain. John Adams always believed this is the day we should celebrate, not 2 days later when the actual document was signed. News is next.
15: Live from NPR News in Washington, I'm Corva Coleman. The National Weather Service has issued extreme heat warnings for nearly 143 million people. They're in much of the central and eastern U.S. They face dangerous record-breaking heat today that's expected to extend into the holiday weekend. NPR's Brian Mann reports from New York.
16: The National Weather Service says high heat and humidity will push the heat index into triple digits and trigger storms. Here in New York City, officials have opened hundreds of cooling centers and launched a fleet of cooling vans and buses that will patrol looking for vulnerable people. Mayor Zoran Mamdani urged people to check on neighbors.
17: We know that on an annual basis, we lose about 500 New Yorkers due to heat-related illness. However, we are speaking about what could be the hottest day in more than a decade.
16: The dangerously hot weather comes as millions of people are traveling and celebrating the 4th of July and watching World Cup soccer matches. Officials say people should prepare by bringing water, staying hydrated, and limiting physical activity. Brian Mann, NPR News, New York.
15: President Trump is appealing a court ruling. It blocks key parts of his executive order that calls for restricting voting by mail. NPR's Hansi Lo Wang reports on the ruling that found Trump's directive to be unconstitutional.
18: So far, President Trump's order has not directly affected mail-in voting. It calls for the U.S. Postal Service to come up with lists of eligible voters and deliver mail-in ballots only to people on those lists. USPS is a financial supporter of NPR. Federal judge in Boston found Trump's directives overstep his authority under the Constitution, which gives power to state legislatures and Congress to set federal election rules. The Trump administration is now appealing the judge's ruling, which applies to the 23 mainly Democratic-led states that challenge Trump's order, plus Washington, D.C. And there is another legal hurdle facing Trump's order. A judge in D.C. has blocked mailing rules that USPS proposed in response to the order. A judge found the proposal violated an earlier agreement USPS made to prioritize timely delivery of election mail. Hansi Lo Wang, NPR News.
15: Some Democratic Socialist candidates have won their campaigns this year in state primary elections. That included races in Denver, Colorado's primary this week, and last week in New York City. NPR's Elena Moore says the left-leaning Democrats are campaigning on particular messaging.
19: Democrats have struggled to coalesce around a clear post-2024 message, but many of these successful campaigns endorsed by the Democratic Socialists of America, or DSA, do have a core message, one that's centered around economic populism and rejecting the political status quo. They're also not shying away from more polarizing issues, and taken together, it's a platform that appears to be energizing people, at least in these super blue areas.
15: NPR's Elena Moore reporting. In about half an hour, the Labor Department will release its reports on June employment. Economists predict the unemployment rate remained steady last month at 4.3%. This is NPR.
4: And this is 89.7 NPR News. Good morning, I'm Stu Osborne. At 8:04, it's 78 degrees in Columbus. Authorities provided updates Wednesday on the investigation into conditions at a Vinton County house after removing 16 children badly needing medical treatment. Vinton County Sheriff Ryan Kane says the conditions inside were horrible.
20: Most of our livestock was kept in better conditions than the children. It was extremely high presence, I'm sure, of bacterial and human feces. It was just a disgusting scene.
4: Authorities say children were kept in a 12 by 12 foot room in a house in the village of Hamden. Gary Siders Sr., Gary Siders Jr., Christina Siders and Elizabeth Siders were all charged with child endangering and arraigned on Wednesday. Ohio Attorney General Andy Wilson described them as a grandfather, grandmother, father, and mother.
0: The judge set bond for each at $300,000. Kroger's announced plans to buy the grocery chain Giant Eagle for more than $1.5 billion. In Central Ohio, there are about 20 Giant Eagle stores, and their purchase may affect Ohio consumers. WOSU's Tyler Thompson reports.
21: Kroger says it plans to close select Giant Eagles, but it's unclear how Central Ohio will be affected. Ohio State Professor of Marketing and Psychology Joseph Goodman says that there may be less variety and choice in products for consumers.
22: More competition, and the grocery landscape has just changed so much. Delivery, their app, their analytics, and so it's just become much more difficult to compete in that space for a regional player like a Giant Eagle.
21: Giant Eagle generates $9 billion in annual sales from more than 200 locations. The merger is another step Kroger is taking to compete against large retailers like Walmart. The deal is set to close in 2027 if regulators clear the deal. Tyler Thompson, WOSU News.
0: The Central Ohio Transit Authority is extending free fares through Friday because of the extreme heat. The no-fare policy includes all fixed routes, mainstream, and Coda Plus. Cooling centers across the city of Columbus will once again be open today from 8 a.m. until 8 p.m. City pools are offering free admission, but swimmers must have a leisure card to enter. Now with an update on the drive into work this morning, here's Johnny Hill.
23: Restrictions still up on 3637 over top of I-71. The highway is closed right now. 71 northbound's exit for 3637 open, but you can only turn eastbound. The exit of 71 south to 3637 remains closed. Downtown traffic a bit heavier in all directions. I'm Johnny Hill from the Total Traffic Center.
0: That extreme heat warning has been extended. It expires Friday at 8 p.m. Today, sunny and hot, a high of 97 degrees, a heat index around 104. Clear and 78 overnight, and for your Friday, sunny and hot once again, a high of 97 degrees, and that heat index again in the triple digits around 104. Right now, 77 degrees in Columbus. I'm Stu Osborne. 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
25: It's Morning Edition from NPR News. Amy Martinez in Los Angeles, California.
26: And I'm Michelle Martin in Washington, D.C. Good morning. Democratic socialists have scored some high-profile victories over the last few days.
25: And in the view of many Republicans, that should be a warning sign for voters. Here's President Trump on Wednesday.
27: We're not going to let communists get in our way. We're not going to let anyone get in our way. Not the communists.
25: For Democrats, these kinds of attacks come as no surprise, but they still pose a challenge for the party as they look ahead to this year's midterms and a path back to the majority in Congress.
26: NPR political reporter Elena Moore has been keeping an eye on all this and is with us now. Good morning, Elena.
28: Good morning, Michelle.
26: So we saw Democratic socialists win big victories in New York City last week and then again this week in Denver. How are they doing it?
28: Well, it's a mix of things. Democrats have struggled to coalesce around a clear post-2024 message, but many of these successful campaigns endorsed by the Democratic Socialists of America, or DSA, do have a core message, one that's centered around economic populism and rejecting the political status quo. They're also not shying away from more polarizing issues like abolishing ICE and an end to U.S. military aid in Israel. And taken together, it's a platform that appears to be energizing people, at least in these super blue areas.
26: What did that look like in Denver?
28: To back up real quick, the DSA is not a registered political party. It's a membership group. So that's why these candidates are running in the Democratic Party primary. And that's what Maylat Kiros did in Denver. She's a 29-year-old first-time candidate who unseated longtime Democrat Diana DeGette. And make no mistake, DeGette is seen as a progressive on Capitol Hill. But she's also been there since 1997, the year Kiros was born. So Kiros campaigned as an anti-establishment candidate, calling for a new type of politics. And like many leftist candidates this year, she tried to differentiate herself by vocally rejecting money from corporate PACs and pro-Israel lobbying groups and criticizing her opponent for taking those same kinds of donations in the past.
26: Can you talk about the drawbacks that some other Democrats see in these DSA victories?
28: Well, several of these candidates are going from activist to politician, and skeptics are wasting no time highlighting at least one of these candidates' past comments disparaging Democrats, Some Democrats are hesitant to associate with DSA, saying it could complicate their message and toss up races where control of Congress will ultimately be decided. Matt Bennett with the centrist think tank Third Way argued that Republicans will paint any Democrat as a Democratic Socialist in hopes that it will make them seem too extreme.
1: Of course, it's possible to run as a left-leaning populist without adopting the maximalism of the extremes. But it is very hard for Democrats now to distinguish themselves.
26: What do the Democratic Socialists say to that?
28: Well, I talked to Claire Valdez about it. She's one of two candidates for Congress who won in New York last week. She argues this is not a radical movement.
2: We're seeing it not just in New York City, but really around the country, that there's broad consensus around the need to recenter working class, you know, Americans and our politics, and really fight to make sure that the Democratic Party is leading on these issues.
26: So with all that said, what's the calculus for Democrats as they look ahead to November?
28: Well, candidates who don't want to be associated with DSA are going to try to strike a balance, tapping into some of that same messaging without the DSA label. And that's not going to stop the GOP from framing people as extreme. But given how frustrated folks are with politics right now, I'll be watching to see if voters are more willing to look past those kind of attacks.
26: That's NPR's Elena Moore. Elena, thank you.
28: Thanks, Michelle.
25: Three candidates endorsed by New York's Democratic Socialist Mayor Zohran Mamdani won their primaries, and they include former New York City Comptroller Brad Lander, who defeated incumbent Dan Goldman to become the Democratic nominee for New York's 10th Congressional District. Brad, so I want people to know that you were a member of the Democratic Socialists of America for decades, and you left the group over disagreements about the way it reacted to the October 2023 Hamas attack on Israel. But you still describe yourself as an ally of the group. So that said, why do you think Democratic Socialists are having a moment in Democratic politics right now?
3: Good morning. Across the country, voters are making themselves heard so loud and clear. They want elected officials who will fight harder for working people on housing and healthcare, things that matter in their daily lives, who stand up to special interests and reject the corrosive role of money in politics, who put their bodies on the line to protect their neighbors, and who won't keep sending money and bombs for Netanyahu's wars. And DSA members like Claire Valdez, who you just heard, and Chris Rabb in Pennsylvania, and Milad Kiros in Colorado are organizing for that, as are many progressive Democrats like me and Ana Lilia Mejia and others around the country. And voters are energized by it.
25: Now, most of the DSA's wins are coming in the heavily populated urban areas. Why do you think the DSA's message seems to play well in big American cities?
3: Well, look, a lot of DSA is young people who have been so disaffected with a corrupt and cynical politics and who get involved knocking doors and attending rallies, and not just in electoral politics, but issue campaigns for universal child care or to stop evictions or to protect immigrant neighbors. I think those politics can play all around the country. Everybody wants harder fighting on the affordability crisis. No one likes money in politics. And I think most Americans want to stop sending money for Netanyahu's wars. But young people are concentrated in cities, and that's where this movement is strongest.
25: Now, as we just heard from Elena Moore, President Trump has called politicians like you communists. So for someone, Brad, who might say, okay, so maybe the DSA are not communists, but their ideology is in the communist ballpark, what would you say to them?
3: Well, it is not in the communist ballpark. Honestly, if anyone's looking to use government to steal people's rights, to spy on you, it's Donald Trump and Elon Musk. You know, Democratic is the first name of Democratic Socialists of America. To me, Democratic Socialism is people who want to extend democracy into more aspects of our lives, into workplaces and communities and schools and healthcare. So folks have more say over their lives. That's the opposite of totalitarianism. So if you want to fight people who are, you know, who are fascists, DSA is a good place for you. But you can also be a progressive Democrat who cares about Medicare for all and work in partnership with DSA.
25: So, Brad, I'll give you an example here. So when I see the organization saying something like wanting to collectively own the key economic drivers that dominate our lives, such as energy production and transportation, how is that not close to controlling the means of production, which is something that a communist might believe in?
3: Well, let's just take healthcare, for example. Right now, our healthcare is rationed by a handful of for-profit insurance companies who make profit by giving us less care. making that Medicare for All something that the government controls democratically, you could still go see your doctor. Your life will be more free because you could get good health care that's not rationed by a small handful of corporations, but it's a decision that we make together. Yeah, that's democratic socialism, but many progressives and people who don't consider themselves socialists also think it's a really good idea.
25: Do you worry that a Democratic Party that embraces socialists will suffer in districts that maybe aren't as blue as the one you hope to represent?
3: Look, you know, I just got, you know, elected to be the nominee for the House of Representatives, and your job is to represent your districts, and it's a very broad and diverse and different country. So sure, in more frontline moderate districts, Democratic candidates are going to approach their constituents differently. It's got to be a broad coalitional party. Of course, your opponents are going to attack you based on like someone else. And you got to say, here's who I am. Here's how I'm going to fight for you. And that's what the best candidates do, regardless of what label they give themselves within the party.
25: I heard Rahm Emanuel argue that instead of focusing on turning already blue districts into, as he terms it, midnight blue, that Democrats need to drill down on moderate stances to flip red districts. How does that reasoning sound? Does that hold water to you?
3: I mean, look, to me, the line is not, you know, progressives and democratic socialists versus moderates. It's fighters versus folders. People want to see elected officials who will fight for them, who understand their daily struggles, and who are saying, here's how we're going to fix something. Your housing is insanely expensive. Here's what I'm going to do about it. And I think we would do better to talk to voters about the things that matter in their lives rather than attack each other one way or another based on factional labels.
25: You're the Democratic nominee for a safe blue seat, so your chances of serving in the next Congress are pretty high. But how do you think your election and those of Democratic Socialist candidates could change the way the Democratic Party operates in Washington, D.C.?
3: Look, some things need to change, and voters are saying it loud and clear. We should get money out of politics and not have the Democratic Party be perceived as being beholden to crypto PACs or, you know, private equity or to AIPAC. Democratic voters don't want to keep sending money and bombs for Netanyahu's wars, and I think Democratic leaders should hear that.
25: You've said that you'd support Hakeem Jeffries for Speaker if you're elected. Some Democratic Socialists do not share that same position. Do you have any concerns that if Democrats do take control of the House, that infighting might stop you from making the changes that you want to see?
3: I think we can stay focused on a really unifying message and politics to fight for working people. We're going to restore those healthcare subsidies that Republicans took away from you last year. We're going to get money out of politics. We're going to stand up to special interests and deliver for you. I think every Democrat can win on that message broadly.
25: You know, rebranding away from a name with baggage sometimes happens. I think of the band The Dixie Chicks becoming The Chicks. In order to expand its reach, does the Democratic Socialists of America need to drop the word socialist from its name?
3: Oh, I don't think so. No, it needs to explain what it is. What we mean by democratic socialism is extending democracy into more aspects of our lives. And, you know, this is an opportunity to do that. But again, it's a big party. And if you like that label, great, go with it. If you want to think of yourselves as a progressive or a member of the Working Families Party, as I do, also great. We can, but mostly it's just we want to renew democracy at a time when people have so much doubt and trust by fighting for our constituents, by fighting for working people. That's how we'll win in the fall. That's how we'll have a majority in the House. And that's how we'll make this country better.
25: Brad Lander is a former member of the Democratic Socialists of America and the Democratic nominee for New York's 10th Congressional District. Brad, thanks.
3: Thank you.
25: This is NPR News.
5: And this is 89.7 NPR News. Good Thursday morning to you. I'm Stu Osborne. Coming up on the program, the U.S. beat Bosnia-Herzegovina 2-0 in the World Cup knockout round on Wednesday. The U.S. now advances to the round of 16 where they face Belgium on July 6th in Seattle. Becky Sullivan has an update coming up in about 15 minutes. Right now, another check of your drive and work this morning. Here's Johnny Hill.
23: We've seen a little more traffic through downtown Columbus, but it's been very light. I-71 and 3637 still looking at restrictions. 3637 remains closed over top of I-71, with I-71 southbound's exit for 3637 still closed. I'm Johnny Hill from the Total Traffic Center.
0: 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We have an extreme heat warning through Friday at 8 p.m. Today, sunny and hot, a high of 97 degrees, a heat index around 104. Clear skies tonight, a low 78, and for Friday, sunny and hot again, a high of 97. That heat index again around triple digits in 104. 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
6: Much of how Columbus looks today is thanks to four-time Mayor Michael Coleman. And he's still shaping Ohio's biggest metro area. He joins all sides as he steps away from his lobbying career. His final big play was helping lock down Columbus's new national women's soccer team. He also helped plan Ohio's America 250 celebration. Hear from former Mayor Coleman today on All Sides with Amy Jurevich from 10 to noon on 89.7 NPR News.
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25: This is Morning Edition from NPR News. I'm Amy Martinez.
26: And I'm Michelle Martin. President Trump has taken his first flight on the new Air Force One. He took the Boeing 747 luxury jet to North Dakota yesterday. NPR's Jill Rose reports on the ethics and security concerns about the plane.
8: Moments before the maiden voyage of the new Air Force One, President Trump talked to reporters at Joint Base Andrews.
9: So this will be the first flight of what I think is maybe the greatest commercial plane ever built.
8: The recent model Boeing 747 was gifted last year by Qatar. It's supposed to relieve pressure on two older 747s that have served as Air Force One as a bridge until Boeing can deliver two custom planes that are years behind schedule. Gone is the muted light blue color scheme, replaced by bold red, white, and blue.
9: You can do two things. You can low-key it, or you can show it. And I think the country should be very proud of it.
8: The gift from the government of Qatar raised ethical concerns from Democrats and some Republicans. President Trump, though, has brushed off the criticism, saying the jet will be donated to his presidential library. The gift from a foreign government also raised questions about national security and about how long it would take to retrofit the plane for its new mission and at what cost. Doug Berkey directs the Mitchell Institute for Aerospace Studies. He says planes that serve as Air Force One have capabilities that go far beyond a standard passenger jet.
10: Communication suite has to be incredibly robust to handle any level of national security requirement. You also have self-protection elements on board.
8: But Berkey says some of the regular standards for Air Force One may have been relaxed in order to get the job done in just over a year.
10: Clearly, a lot of these details are classified, but I would expect that some of those requirements were modified and they might be doing workarounds. You might see the aircraft staying stateside more than going abroad.
8: The Air Force said in a statement that the plane is, quote, safe, secure, and equipped with the most advanced technologies, unquote, in spite of the accelerated timeline. President Trump was asked on Wednesday how much all of this cost taxpayers. He didn't say. The Air Force Secretary told Congress last year that it would probably cost less than $400 million to retrofit the Qatari jet, though some experts say the real number could be much higher. Joel Rose, NPR News, Washington.
25: We wanted to learn more about what was needed to be done to make the gifted Qatari jets suitable to serve as Air Force One. So we called Richard Abulafia. He's an analyst with experience in commercial and military aviation. He's now the managing director at Aerodynamic Advisory and had an understanding of what the plane needed before President Trump ever stepped on board.
11: Two things. One is to scan for any security risks, go through the plane with a fine-tooth comb, and come up with anything that resembled a risk. Some kind of listening device is planted on the plane or anything that would allow people to track the plane. Hopefully, they've been able to completely break the plane down and sweep it for those risks. And given the budget and time, I'm sure they did that. The problem is everything else they needed to do almost certainly wasn't done given the time. So this represents kind of a massive downgrade relative to the existing Air Force One.
25: We're seeing that less than $400 million was spent on security upgrades. Does that sound like the right number, or should they have spent more?
11: No, really, integrating a 747 with the kind of battlefield commander capabilities coupled with, self-protection systems, that's a several billion dollar job and a lot more time. And Boeing is working on those right now with other 747s. This is an interim system being provided for unknown reasons with a massive downgrade in capabilities relative to the existing jet.
25: So what kind of things are missing from this jet?
11: Well, the ability to, frankly, survive a nuclear war. You know, I mean, a 747 integrated for Air Force One is basically able to protect itself in the event of conflict. It might have air-to-air refueling. And most of all, it has the ability to securely communicate with battlefield commanders around the globe with encrypted communications. This probably isn't going to have that level of capability.
25: So if it's not going to be at the level of even the older 747s that are Air Force One, I wonder how it passes any kind of standard. I mean, someone had to say, okay, this is up to par, this is up to par, this is not up to par. If it's not, maybe we don't use it as the ride for the president of the United States.
11: Ultimately, it came down to the president to say, hey, it's a newer 747, which it is. Yeah. It'll have probably nicer interior features, nicer everything, kitchen, bathroom, upholstery, whatever else. But in terms of its actual ability to function as a communications node in the event of a national security crisis, no, it's a massive downgrade. I mean, the thing is that the previous Air Force One was built and delivered in the 1980s. You know, all of the upgrades that have been provided for those jets were focused on communications capabilities or self-protection or anything like that, rather than gold lame faucets or something like that. So

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1: In a statement released last month, Secretary of the Air Force Troy Mink said, quote, "The safety and security of the Commander-in-Chief is our highest priority." He went on to say that the new plane shows the Air Force can move quickly without sacrificing quality, security, or reliability. This is NPR News.
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4: 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Ohio's gearing up to celebrate America's 250th birthday with flags, food, and fireworks. 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
5: So are you excited about America 250?
6: 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Yeah, sure.
5: Sure.
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7: Live from NPR News in Washington, I'm Windsor Johnston. Tens of millions of people from the Midwest to the East Coast are dealing with sweltering heat and humidity heading into the 4th of July weekend. Scott Klebauer is the lead meteorologist at NOAA's Weather Prediction Center.
8: The southern Midwest through the Ohio Valley and into the Northeast starting today. We do have excessive heat warnings in a lot of major metro areas, including places like Kansas City, Washington, D.C., up through New York, Boston, and the I-95 corridor.
7: In Chicago, officials are still taking lessons from a deadly heat wave in the 1990s. Alex Degman from member station WBEZ reports.
9: This heat wave quickly came to Chicago after weeks of below-average temperatures. It brought back memories of July 1995, when 739 people died from heat over the course of a week. Chicago Fire Department Commissioner Annette Nance Holt was a field supervisor at the time. She says she wishes more was done.
10: I wish somebody would have been with him. I wish somebody would have called for him instead of us finding him like that alone.
9: Now, Holt says well-being checks have greatly increased. The department gets daily heat emergency reports and can allocate resources on the fly. And building codes now require certain apartment buildings to have air conditioning. Still, it's very hot, and it will be through at least the end of the week. For NPR News, I'm Alex Degman in Chicago.
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4: And this is 89.7 NPR News. Good morning, I'm Stu Osborne. At 8:31, it's 77 degrees in Columbus. 16 children rescued from a home in Vinton County Tuesday were living in a small room contaminated with human feces. Vinton County Sheriff Ryan Kane says one of the challenges investigators face is the children appear to have little formal education.
11: They can't communicate, but it's extremely limited, and some not at all.
4: Statehouse correspondent Sarah Donaldson reports on the statewide response to this tragedy.
12: In the village of Hamden, state and county authorities discovered 16 minor children living in severe neglect. Two had to be life-flighted to a level one trauma center. The state's attorney general, Andy Wilson, says he's gotten assurances from Governor Mike DeWine and the Ohio Department of Children and Youth. The state will get Vinton County, quote, whatever resource it needs.
13: Because as you can imagine, placing 16 kids in a county of this size taxes the resources.
12: Four adults, their grandparents, and parents are facing 16 felony charges of child endangerment. Sarah Donaldson at the Ohio Public Radio Statehouse News Bureau.
4: A mother and son convicted for their roles in the Pike County massacre more than a decade ago have had their sentences tossed out by an appeals court. The Ohio 4th District Court of Appeals ruled the trial court erred in several areas when sentencing Angela and Edward Jake Wagner, adding both were sentenced before they could testify against the patriarch of the family, George Billy Wagner, who is still awaiting trial in the case. It's unclear when the two members of the Wagner family will be resentenced. As Ohioans hit the road for the holiday weekend, law enforcement's encouraging everyone to drive sober. Lieutenant Bryce Nyheiser with the Ohio State

0: State Highway Patrol says drivers will see an increased presence of troopers on the roads.
1: You're going to see troopers this weekend. We're going to be out making sure that people are driving safely, but again, our focus is going to be on impaired driving. That's our first goal. Make sure we get those impaired drivers off the road.
0: Troopers are also encouraging drivers to obey the speed limit and slow down in construction zones. Last year, 10 people died on Ohio roads during the July 4th weekend. 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
2: 3637 remains closed over top of I-71 from a crashing that took out some power lines overnight. Now, 71 northbound can exit onto 3637, but you can only turn east from there. 71 south can now exit onto 3637, but only go west. I'm Johnny Hill from the Total Traffic Center.
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4: 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I'm Michelle Martin in Washington, D.C.
5: And I'm A. Martinez in Los Angeles, California. A Russian attack on the Ukrainian capital Kyiv killed more than a dozen people overnight. More than 90 people are wounded. The latest Russian attacks come as Ukraine continues to target Russian industry with long-range drones. Join us from Kyiv to discuss the latest is NPR's Joanna Kakissis. Joanna, tell us about these overnight attacks.
6: Well, it was another very loud and sleepless night here. We heard Ukraine's air defense working for several hours, trying to shoot down the Russian drones and missiles launched at the capital. Ukraine's Air Force said it intercepted most of the 500 drones, but about a third of the 74 missiles did get through. Ukrainian President Volodymyr Zelensky wrote on social media this morning that the strikes damaged more than 20 sites in Kyiv. Most were residential buildings. Rescue workers are still digging through the rubble to find survivors. Other places that were hit include a hotel, a research institute, and an ambulance station.
5: Wondering what kind of advance notice did people have for these attacks?
6: Yeah, well, Zelensky actually sounded the alarm himself yesterday during a press conference in Ireland. He said he had received intelligence that a Russian attack was imminent, and he was cutting his diplomatic visit short to come back home. He's saying, I ask our people to be especially careful, to take care of themselves and their children, and to use shelters. So last night, many Ukrainians took shelter underground in Kyiv's subway stations. They pitched tents, and they huddled with their children and pets on sleeping bags.
5: Now, a Russian attack on Kyiv is not a surprise. It happens a lot. What made this one different?
6: Well, increasingly, Russia is using more missiles in its attacks, and these are much faster than drones and so much harder for Ukraine to intercept. The Ukrainians are able to take out nearly all of Russia's attack drones using a variety of methods, like shooting them down using mobile air defense units or blowing them up using these cheap interceptor drones that look like toy rockets, but they have explosives on them. However, Ukraine says it needs more anti-ballistic systems that can shoot down missiles. Zelensky said this morning that these air defense supplies, such as missiles for the U.S.-made Patriot system, are absolutely critical because they directly save lives. He said he's counting on the U.S. for Patriot licenses, but that Ukraine is also developing its own air defense system to intercept missiles.
5: Yeah, Ukraine's been using these long-range drones to hit back at Russia. Have these attacks angered the Kremlin?
6: Well, Russia's defense ministry said in a statement today that these deadly overnight attacks on Kyiv were in response to Ukraine's long-range drone strikes. Russian President Vladimir Putin has acknowledged that these strikes are disrupting Russia, even though he has recently called them, quote, an act of desperation. Now, Ukraine launches these long-range drones nearly every night, and they can travel deep into Russia, like 1,200 miles. They have hit Moscow, St. Petersburg, even as far away as Siberia. And the main targets have been the lifeblood of the Russian economy, which is oil. Ukraine has struck many oil refineries and oil depots in Russia and occupied parts of Ukraine. And this has caused fuel shortages. So these deep strikes, they've made Russia look vulnerable, and they have given Ukraine momentum as it tries to force the Kremlin to end the war on terms that are fair to Ukrainians.
5: That's NPR's Joanna Kakissis in Kyiv. Joanna, thank you.
6: You're welcome.
7: Okay, now a 2-0 win may not sound like much of a nail biter, but last night in the FIFA World Cup, the U.S. men's national team looked like it might be on the ropes before pulling out a win against Bosnia-Herzegovina.
5: It's the first time in almost a quarter century that the United States has won a game in the World Cup knockout stage.
7: NPR sports correspondent Becky Sullivan was there. Hopefully she's gotten her heart rate back down. Now she's joining us on the line from San Jose, California. Good morning, Becky.
8: Good morning, Michelle.
7: I mean, what a game.
8: Yeah.
7: How big of a win is this?
8: Unbelievable. Yeah, I mean, this was a wild ride. It's a huge win, Michelle, because, I mean, just being there, the U.S. had to work and work and work to get that first goal to go up 1-0 just before halftime. And then their striker, Falarin Balogun, who is this, like, the newest big star of this team, made this disastrous mistake in the second half. He got his legs tangled up with a Bosnian defender. He stepped on the defender's ankle. It went to a video review, and it was deemed a red card, meaning he was out for the game, of course, and the U.S. was forced to play down a man for the remainder of the games, which was like 25 minutes plus stoppage time. And I don't think any fan in the stadium was confident at all in that point in a U.S. win. Bosnia was, of course, only down one. Anything could have happened. And they pulled it off for the biggest win for the U.S. men's national team in a good long time.
7: Okay, so tell us about the win. There was this hero moment in the second half when the U.S. went up 2-0. Tell us about it.
8: Yeah, exactly. Yeah, so they were playing shorthanded. They're down a guy, but this yellow card on a Bosnian defender gave the U.S. this golden opportunity, a free kick from near the top of the penalty area, and up steps midfielder Malik Tillman. He couldn't have hit a prettier shot, just right over the wall of defenders and into the net. He is just one of the best, most skilled players on the team, and yet he is also just one of the quietest, most understated, one of the most soft-spoken people I think I've ever met. Sometimes you even struggle to hear him when he's just speaking to a small crowd of us reporters. And here is how he put it after the game.
9: I'm a different type of person on the pitch. Of course, maybe you don't really see my emotions, but if you score a goal like this, I mean, I think also you guys saw my emotions. And it's a great feeling. And of course, a very proud moment for me.
8: Yes, you can hear how quiet he is there. He was born in Germany. His mom is German. His dad was in the American Armed Forces. He's American. And so Malik is just one of these dual nationals the U.S., of course, is very happy to have on the team right now. Because when you can score a shorthanded goal like that, Michelle, there is nothing that takes the wind out of the sails faster for an opponent in a game like that.
7: Okay, but this red card, right?
8: Yes, it is a big deal. Yeah, unfortunately, it's a big deal because Balogun has become a huge centerpiece of this team in the World Cup. So far, he has played 3 games. He had 3 goals, which is already tied for the second most all-time by any American man in a single World Cup. He's not the type of guy who picks up a lot of yellow and red cards. This is his first ever red card for the national team. So sitting out is going to be a big deal. Here is his teammate Christian Pulisic after the game.
10: It's just disappointing. Like, I understand it's, you know, a dangerous act in a way, but like, if he's just trying to put his foot on the ground and it wasn't high on his leg, it's just so unfortunate.
8: You can just like really hear the disappointment in his voice. I mean, Pulisic is exactly the guy, by the way, who benefits from Balogun being on the field, because Balogun is good. It takes away some of the pressure from Pulisic, who has long been the biggest star of the U.S. men's national team. Now, the opponent next week, Belgium, will get to focus more of that attention on Christian Pulisic.
7: So for people who don't know the game that well yet, that means that Balogun is out for the next match, which is against Belgium. So what else are we going to see there?
8: Yeah, you know, it's hard to know. The U.S. certainly has a chance even without Balogun. And a win, Michelle, would bring the Americans to the quarterfinals, which would match the deepest run they've ever had in a modern World Cup.
7: That is. And here's Becky Sullivan. Becky, thank you.
8: You're welcome.

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1: And this is 89.7 NPR News. Good Thursday morning to you. I'm Stu Osborne. We have an extreme heat warning extended through Friday at 8 p.m. Sunny and hot today with a high of 97 degrees, a heat index around 104. Clear tonight, a low 78. And tomorrow, sunny and hot once again, a high of 97 degrees, that heat index around 104. Coming up on Marketplace Tech, why Chicago and the state of Illinois are betting a lot of money on quantum computing as the next world-changing tech innovation. 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
2: Good morning, I'm Temeskin Devasai at the BBC. Gaza health officials say 15,000 wounded and critically ill people are being denied urgent treatment, with 300 dying while awaiting medical evacuation. Aid groups say Israel continues to restrict vital medicines and medical equipment, a claim Israel denies. Pat Griffiths is from the Red Cross.
3: The fact that medical evacuation list is thousands high is a sign that people in Gaza don't have access to what they should have, and which Israel, as the occupying power under international humanitarian law, has an obligation to allow them access to.
2: The International Criminal Court in The Hague has voiced concern over the decision by the West African states of Mali and Burkina Faso to withdraw from the court, warning it could undermine global efforts to end impunity. The move comes just a week after Niger initiated its own withdrawal. All three accused the court of bias. And police in Thailand are trying to establish how an 11-year-old boy managed to steal his parents' pickup truck and crash into a group of pilgrim monks, killing 8 and injuring more than 20. This monk witnessed the incident unravel.
4: I saw a boy driving a pickup truck approaching. At that moment, I was chanting. Then suddenly the truck hit at full speed and crashed into us. I and another monk managed to jump out of the way in time. We survived, but others who were hit were thrown into the air.
2: The boy's guardians could face charges of negligent supervision. I'm Temeskin Devasai at the BBC in London.
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7: This is Morning Edition from NPR News. I'm Michelle Martin.
8: And I'm A. Martinez. Prediction markets such as Kalshi and Polymarket are all the rage these days. Those are the apps where you can bet on pretty much anything. You can bet on politics, what words President Trump will say at his next press conference, even foreign policy decisions. Well, now Meta CEO Mark Zuckerberg wants in on the action. NPR's Bobby Allen joins us now to discuss Meta's efforts to tap into prediction market mania. Bobby, you've been reporting on Meta's growing interest in prediction markets. Tell us what you found out.
9: Yeah, well, Zuckerberg has floated the idea of trying to acquire Kalshi. That's the biggest prediction market out there. And Zuckerberg had a face-to-face meeting with Kalshi CEO Tariq Mansour last year to discuss a possible acquisition, but the deal never advanced. Zuckerberg's interest in Kalshi was confirmed to me by three people with knowledge of the discussions who were not authorized to speak publicly, and it was not previously known.
8: All right, so since the potential purchase of Kalshi fell apart, has Meta done anything else to try and get it into the space?
9: Yeah, since then, Zuckerberg has directed staff at Meta to quickly stand up their very own prediction market app. So a standalone app, not part of Instagram or WhatsApp, but its own thing, right? I actually obtained internal documents spelling out what this app will look like. It's being called Arena internally.
8: Arena, right? Essentially its own version of Kalshi?
9: Well, one big difference would be, unlike Kalshi and Polymarket, it will not involve real money. Instead, people will place wagers using digital points, what they're calling play money. And the predictions will be about things happening in the news, topics that are trending online, and Meta's artificial intelligence will create the markets. And Meta's AI will decide when something does or does not happen. In prediction market lingo, that's called a market resolution. Instead of a payday, though, when people guess correctly, they're going to accrue digital points. They're not going to get rich.
8: Digital points. Okay. I mean, it just seems to go against everything that I've ever thought about betting, but fine. Okay. Now, setting aside Meta's interest, there's been a lot of drama swirling around prediction markets. What's the current legal status of these apps?
9: Yeah, it's pretty contested. There are dozens of lawsuits over the legality of prediction markets. Most of the suits have been brought by states and tribes, arguing that the apps are not following gambling laws and not paying state taxes. In two states, Nevada and Michigan, Kalshi has been blocked. But on the other side is the Trump administration. President Trump has vowed to protect this industry.
8: And what has his administration done so far to follow through on that?
9: Yeah, they've really cleared the way for this industry to grow very fast. Unlike the Biden administration, which cracked down on prediction markets, Trump officials have approved betting on virtually everything, and the administration is now rewriting the federal rules to accommodate prediction markets like Kalshi and Polymarket. And then there is the president's son, Donald Trump Jr., who has a financial stake in Kalshi and Polymarket and is an advisor to both companies.
8: So given all these controversies, I mean, why does Meta even want to wade into this space to begin with?
9: Yeah, fair question. But it is the fact this growing part of the tech sector right now. Tons of money and users are pouring into these betting apps, and Zuckerberg wants to be sure that Meta is riding the momentum. I will say, though, it follows a number of bad bets for Meta. Not pun intended, but pun achieved.
8: Pun heard, pun heard.
9: Pun heard, exactly. They poured a lot of money and resources into the metaverse, which never really panned out. Years ago, they tried a cryptocurrency project known as Libra. They dropped that too. So Meta is really searching around for the next new thing that will stick. And right now, they think that could be prediction markets.
8: So they're betting on prediction markets. That's NPR's Bobby Allen. Bobby, thanks a lot.
9: Thanks, A.
10: This is Morning Edition from NPR News. I'm A. Martinez.
7: And I'm Michelle Martin.
1: And I'm Stu Osborne on 89.7 NPR News. Independence Day weekend in Central Ohio is packed full of events, including the annual Red, White, and Boom fireworks display in downtown Columbus. And the grounds of the State House will host musical performances, historical reenactments, and a vintage baseball game for America 250. But are Ohioans excited to mark the country's semi-quincentennial? WOSU's Ali Vigrinsic reports.
11: Machines rumble in the sewing department at the Flag Lady store in Clintonville. Flag Lady Lori Levitt Watson says state agencies and Ohio-based corporations have been buying up their special Ohio America 250 flags about as fast as her team can make them.
12: That flag we made over 100 last week, another 50 this week, and we've only had 7 to 10 to put out here in the shop.
11: The weeks before the 4th of July have always been Levitt Watson's busiest season. But she says she's seeing double the number of customers and more online orders this year.
12: People are really celebrating America 250.
11: Jackie Sanker of Powell works at the Flag Lady store. She was 10 years old during the bicentennial in 1976, but remembers it vividly.
13: It's a very big deal.
11: Sanker says the buildup to 250 started slow, but the excitement has grown. It's certainly a special occasion for her father, who was in the Army.
13: We got him a 250 Betsy Ross for Father's Day, and we got him a 250 t-shirt, and he wanted to see us hang it outside, and he's in a wheelchair, and we took him outside, and we raised the flag.
11: To Sanker, America 250 is about freedom.
13: It's a very turbulent time for our country, and so it's nice to see people come out and remember what our country stands for.
11: But some customers at the store felt a bit more, shall we say, lackluster about the country's big anniversary.
14: So are you excited about America 250?
12: Oh, sure. Yeah, sure.
14: Sure.
12: Maybe. I'm rethinking.
11: That's Shirley Brown of Galloway. She was happy to buy an America 250 flag for her garden, but she says it's really just another year, and it's been a strange, sometimes nasty one at that.
12: So Iran, all these wars that we've had, and just a lot going on. I know.
11: Lori Gartland of North Columbus looks at 250 years with perspective.
15: Well, it's just a blip in the world, really, but it means everything to me.
16: I think people are always excited about a birthday.
11: Hassan Kwame Jeffries is a professor of history at Ohio State University. He says America's big birthday this year comes with some asterisks.
16: In this current moment, this democracy is very much under assault and attack from forces inside of the government.
11: When the nation celebrated its bicentennial, The United States was also coming out of what Jeffries calls a traumatic national experience. Americans marked 200 years on the heels of the civil rights movement, the end of the Vietnam War, and the Watergate scandal. But people separated the turmoil from the celebration.
16: I think what's different then than now is, like, we're in the middle of this very uncertain period of what do we want our democracy to be.
11: Jeffries cites policies targeting immigration or education that seem to rub against democracy. He also believes that President Trump has injected too much of himself into a moment that's supposed to be about the nation. People's negative feelings about Trump have jumbled up with the celebration. For example, Trump's Great American State Fair on the National Mall has reportedly seen very low attendance.
16: The birthday would feel different if we had a different person in the Oval Office. It wouldn't matter as much if it was a Republican or a Democrat.
11: While at least one national event fizzled, state and local events thrive. America 250 Ohio co-chair Doug Price says more than 1,000 events in the state are marking the semi-quincentennial. Parades, homecomings, and a bit of reflection, too.
17: And we're hoping we're creating some of these what historians call sticky moments that will inspire particularly young people this year to pay a little more attention to democracy, to public affairs, and those kinds of things.
11: Price says it's important to celebrate America's high points and lofty aspirations, but we also have to acknowledge the country's shortcomings.
17: Remember that the founders said things like, in order to form a more perfect union, not a perfect union, we work on it all the time. We hope we do. Let's keep getting better.
11: Ali Vugrinsic, WOSU News.
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22: AI is the buzzy tech of the moment. It's made plenty of money, not only for companies, but the cities and states where investment is pouring in. Illinois, and specifically Chicago, are betting that quantum computing will be the next major tech breakthrough to transform the economy, and they're trying to get in on the ground floor. To do that, they've turned a former steel mill site into a tech hub called the Illinois Quantum and Microelectronics Park, with the hope of attracting as much talent and investment as possible. Gene Whalen recently reported on this for the Wall Street Journal.
24: The state has invested or is investing $500 million in this hub, and that is paying for a lot of the roads and infrastructure, some of the cooling equipment needed to run these computers. And at the moment, this is a giant construction site. There is one building that's nearly complete, the first building, that will house a quantum computer developed by a California company called PsiQuantum, PSI. And there are several other companies that have also agreed to install their own developmental quantum computers on the campus, including IBM and Dirac. According to the state, the companies altogether have pledged about $5 billion in investment in the site over the next several years. So it's $500 million from the state and about $5 billion from these various companies.
22: Right, because you sort of point out that Chicago kind of missed previous tech booms. What advantages do they have in kind of attracting quantum computing talent and money? And what are the big challenges in, you know, realizing this vision of making Chicago a quantum hub?
24: Yeah, Chicago really did miss the previous digital boom. you know, some of the research that underpins the web browser, for example, and other digital technologies actually happened in the area at University of Illinois in particular. But the state and the city never really managed to hang on to those breakthroughs and to commercialize them or to attract others to commercialize them. So a lot of engineering talent has left the state over the years and really left the region over the years to go to the coasts. The goal here is to really try to anchor the next era of computing in Chicago. And the city does have an advantage here because University of Chicago in particular has always been a physics powerhouse. It was the center of some of the Manhattan Project that helped develop the atomic bomb during World War II. The nearby Argonne National Lab and Fermi Lab are renowned physics research centers. University of Illinois has a lot of prowess in this area and in engineering. And so the state and the city are really hoping now to say, look, we have an edge here. We have all of this mental might. Let's keep it here this time and really try to develop this industry here.
22: That was Jean Whalen at the Wall Street Journal. Daniel Shin produced this episode. I'm Megan McCarty-Carino, and that's Marketplace Tech. This is APM.
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25: Welcome to NewsHour from the BBC World Service. Hello, I'm James Menendez. Russia's unleashed a huge bombardment of the Ukrainian capital, Kyiv. At least 18 people have been killed. Estonia's ambassador to the UK tells us it's a sign President Putin is getting desperate.
26: Terror bombing civilians is not really a sign of their military strength. It's a sign that you don't have any other options.
25: Also, as Venezuelans struggle to bury their dead, we'll speak to the UN's most senior official in the country about the recovery operation. With temperatures soaring on America's East Coast, we'll look at the dangers for players at the World Cup. And they say you bought a bunch of land somewhere, chose the Rose Garden over Madison Square. Is Taylor Swift about to get married at Madison Square Gardens in New York, or is it all just a decoy? First, the news.
27: BBC News with Govinda Gill. The number of people killed in Russia's massive overnight attack on Kyiv has risen to 18. Emergency services are sifting through the rubble of collapsed residential blocks ripped apart by the sustained barrage. Sarah Rainsford is in Kyiv.
28: There were loud explosions all through the night here in Kyiv as the city came under a deadly Russian attack. It began with drones, followed by multiple ballistic and cruise missiles in what officials here are calling the biggest assault on the capital of this war so far. We don't know what military targets Russia might have hit, but we have seen the damage to residential areas, a city centre hotel on fire, and a nine-storey block of flats destroyed. There we found rescue teams working through a giant heap of concrete and rubble, looking for missing residents that they fear are buried beneath. That includes a teenage girl.
27: The British Prime Minister, Keir Starmer, has apologised on behalf of the state for its role in forced adoptions in the decades after the Second World War. An estimated 185,000 babies were taken from their mothers, with thousands of unmarried women pressured into giving up their children. Harry Lowe reports.
1: The governments in Scotland and Wales apologised in 2023, and the Church of England followed suit last month. This morning, finally, it was the turn of the UK government. Speaking in the House of Commons, Sir Keir Starmer said he was deeply and profoundly sorry and acknowledged the role the state had played. Watching on in Parliament were some of the women who'd had their babies taken away. "The shame was never yours, it was ours," the Prime Minister told them. Several could be seen wiping away tears as he spoke.
27: A young couple in Indonesia's conservative Aceh province have been publicly caned after being convicted of violating Islamic law by kissing during a TikTok live stream. A Sharia court ordered that the man and woman both receive 21 lashes in a park for physical intimacy outside of marriage. Here's Mimi Swaby.
6: At least 100 people watched the public punishment, with reports of some shouting, "Whip harder." The city's Sharia police head said it was the first time in the religiously conservative province that people were punished for violating the strict law through social media. Amnesty International's Indonesia spokesperson said the punishment was a horrifying act of discrimination.
27: Health officials in Gaza say 15,000 people with war injuries or life-threatening diseases cannot access the treatment they need, and 300 have died while waiting for medical evacuation. Patients must pass multiple security checks, including from Israel, before they're allowed to leave. Pakistan's Prime Minister Shahbaz Sharif is to fly to Iran to attend the funeral of the late Supreme Leader Ali Khamenei, who was killed in a missile strike on the first day of the war with the US and Israel. The public funeral will begin on Saturday. World news from the BBC. A BBC investigation has found that a convicted people smuggler, once described as the godfather of migrant camps in France, is living in Britain, where he's believed to be claiming asylum. Tawana Jamal was jailed for 5 years in 2016 in France. The BBC found he's now working illegally under a false name in England. Police in northeast Thailand are trying to establish how an 11-year-old boy managed to take a pickup truck before crashing into a group of pilgrim monks in the Mukdahan province. 8 were killed and more than 20 were injured. Some local media say the child, now in police custody, has special needs, though the police haven't confirmed that. Panisa Omesha reports from Bangkok.
7: The provincial governor, Warayan Bunara, said the truck coasted out of its lane and struck the group. The procession included 34 monks and 5 lay attendants. Several of the injured were taken to hospital with serious injuries, including fractures and ruptured spleens. One surviving monk told Thai PBS that the group had been walking facing oncoming traffic in line with monastic practice. He said the truck was only 5 to 7 meters away when it became visible.
27: Chinese investigators say the pilot who crashed his plane into Beijing's tallest building last week did so for personal reasons. They say the 66-year-old suffered chronic insomnia and anxiety and has expressed a wish to end his life. India has asked WhatsApp to hold off rolling out a new feature that would let people chat using unique usernames, saying it could increase online fraud and scams. WhatsApp, owned by the US tech giant Meta, said users worldwide would be able to connect via usernames instead of sharing their phone numbers. With more than 850 million users, India is the app's biggest market. That's the latest BBC News.
25: Hello and welcome to NewsHour from the BBC World Service. We're coming to you live from London. I'm James Menendez. The sound of just one of many explosions in the Ukrainian capital Kyiv in the early hours of this morning. The country's air force said the city had been pummeled by waves of Russian attacks, about 74 missiles in all and nearly 500 drones. Air defences, it said, had managed to repel the majority of those, but at least 26 missiles, which are harder to intercept, reached their targets. And those included about 20 residential buildings, starting fires and causing some to partially collapse. At least 18 people have been killed. Our correspondent Sarah Rainsford sent us this from Kyiv.
8: Just walking down the road towards the building that was hit last night, and there's ash blowing into my face in the wind, and I'm walking past blocks of flats with the windows blown out, lots of smashed glass. on the floor here and by the side of the road. Okay, I've just walked around the corner now, and in front of me there's a 9-story building with the whole end of it completely blown off. There's a huge heap of concrete and brick that looks like it's just slid down the front of the building. The big digger scraping through that debris, clearing it away. Right up at the top of what's left of this building, I can see 3 emergency workers in blue overalls and red hard hats picking through the debris. We've been told that there are 6 people still missing. I don't know if there's any chance of finding them amongst all of this. There's a man there with some blood on his cheek. I'm just going to ask him.
9: I was smoking when it happened, and I saw the 2 strikes. The first was behind the kindergarten, then here. I didn't even have time to duck. All the glass flew out, and my door collapsed on me. Then I came outside, they took me to medics and they gave me stitches.
8: Russian officials like to claim that they're retaliating for Ukrainian long-range drone strikes on Russian territory. But the actual fact is that Russia has been doing this and causing this kind of damage and civilian deaths from the very beginning of its full-scale invasion more than 4 years ago.
25: Sarah Rainsford reporting there from Kyiv. Well, Russia said that its assault was in retaliation for Ukrainian attacks on its civilian infrastructure. Indeed, some argue that those are increasing the pressure on Russia. A new report by the security think tank, the CSIS, suggests that 450,000 Russian soldiers have been killed since the full-scale invasion of 2022. It's also been losing some territory to Ukraine along the front line this year. And Ukraine has managed to strike deep inside Russia, particularly against energy facilities. President Putin even admitted this week these were creating problems, including fuel shortages in some regions. I've been talking to Estonia's ambassador to the UK, Sven Sakov, who's worked on his country's defence and security policy for many years. So is the tide now turning in Ukraine's favour?
10: I think it very certainly has. It shows that Putin's theory of victory does not work. He has calculated until recently that Russia can outlast Ukraine in resources and political will, and can outlast the West in sustainment of political, economic and military assistance to Ukraine. And so our main task has been to make sure that the Western support holds. And I think very clearly we see now in last month or two that the tide is turning. And I think we should basically stay the course and apply more pressure on Russia.
25: And what do you think has changed to turn that tide?
10: I think it's mostly to do with a ingenuity of Ukrainian engineers, how they do their military procurement. They have been able to launch more and more of the long-range precision strikes deep into Russia, hitting at the refineries, and also has really, first time in large scale, has taken the war visibly to the people in Moscow.
25: And yet, today's attack on Kyiv shows, doesn't it, that Ukraine is still extremely vulnerable to Russian attacks.
10: Well, it also shows that Putin is really desperate because, you know, terror bombing civilians is not really a sign of your military strength. It's a sign that you don't have any other options.
25: You talked about at the beginning Vladimir Putin underestimating Ukraine and its Western allies' staying power. I mean, Russia still can call on huge numbers of men to fight, can't it? The Russian economy is still functioning. President Putin can keep this going for a long time, can't he?
10: Not in the way as he has been waging the war until now, because Ukrainians have been able to knock out of the fight more Russian soldiers than they have been able to recruit. So without a mobilization of some magnitude, I'm not sure that actually he can continue a war effort.
25: Might that happen, that mass mobilization? We've had those reports of checkpoints being closed on borders, including with Estonia.
10: It could be the sign of that. You know, I grew up 21st years of my life in Soviet/Russia-occupied Estonia, and I know exactly what is the task of a Russian border guard. A normal country's border guard is guarding your country against people coming from outside. In Russian case, they're actually facing their own people and guarding that no one escapes the workers' paradise. So this is a possibility that this is a preparation for the mobilization, but this is just a speculation on my part. I do not have any previous information about that.
25: Many people have talked about this war, I mean, since the beginning, that it's existential for Ukraine. Do you think this is existential for Vladimir Putin? In other words, he cannot afford to lose.
10: First, very quick comment that I think is also an existential conflict for the West, for Europe, because if Ukraine falls and Russia sees that imperialist conquest pays off, then they will roll on and we will have a really huge war at hand. Coming closer to answering your question, Putin is in such a strong control of Russian society, of the media outlets. He will present whatever happens as a victory and will clamp down very heavily on everyone who thinks otherwise.
25: Might he, though, decide to lash out, potentially at a country like yours, if things continue to go badly for Russia?
10: In terms of a grey zone warfare activities or a hybrid warfare, they have been doing those kind of things against the West in general for many years. We very clearly see that Russia is incapable of dealing with Ukraine. Do you really think that they will want to take on another war against the whole of the West, against NATO? I don't think so.
25: And that was Sven Sakov, who's Estonia's ambassador to the UK. Let's head to the World Cup now. Not the actual football today, but instead the current conditions for players and spectators. On America's East Coast at the moment, things are very hot indeed, with temperatures in New York and Boston, for example, around 36 or 37 Celsius. That's nudging 100 Fahrenheit. Here's what some fans said about the heat this week at the New York, New Jersey Stadium, the venue for the finals, which has no air conditioning installed.
11: Oh my god, the heat is killing us.
12: It's brutal.
13: Love the sun, just gotta avoid the burn on the top of the head.
14: I've been talking a big game about why they've been doing these hydration breaks and how it's kind of pointless, but I think today it makes sense.
11: The final's gonna be here and there's no air condition in this stadium. Do you think that was the smartest choice?
13: No, and they should all be at night.
25: What about the players, though? Before the tournament began, a group of international experts wrote an open letter to the organisers, FIFA, saying the measures in place to keep players safe from excessive heat were inadequate. Among the signatories was Professor Douglas Kasser, who's an expert in heatstroke at the University of Connecticut in the US. And welcome to the programme. You know only too well the effects of heatstroke in sport. What happened to you?
15: Yes. Thank you for having me, first of all. I was 16 years old running a 10K race on the track. And also, similarly, organizers did not schedule the race at a very good time. It was in the middle of the day, and I had a heat stroke on the very final lap, the 25th lap, and was in a coma for a few hours, but was very fortunate to have amazing care from the athletic trainer and the physician, and I was able to survive. And that's what I've been studying for the last 40 years.
25: So heat stroke is truly a life-threatening condition.
15: Oh, without question. It's one of the leading causes of death for athletes, warfighters, and laborers. It's something we really need to be planning for and take proper precautions, but also be ready to treat it if it does present itself.
25: How much danger then do you think the players at the World Cup are in if high temperatures persist in the places they're playing in?
15: I'm not at the elite level of soccer. We don't tend to see exertional heat stroke very much, but it definitely is going to impact performance, and it's also going to impact recovery for the next match. It greatly decreases performance when you're hyperthermic, meaning having really high body temperature, or you get dehydrated from losing the body fluids because of all the sweating.
25: Right. Let me put it another way. How hot is too hot then to play, for example, 90 minutes of football?
15: There's not a specific threshold, I would say, but I think that there's a lot of precautions you could have in place to really amplify safety and to also enhance performance. And that would be things like scheduling the games later in the day. For instance, there's two games in Miami at 5 p.m. and two at 6 p.m. Those should be at 8 or 9 o'clock at night. Same with some of these other games in Philly, New York, should be scheduled for the evening. Like it could be in Philly, like this Saturday, I think could be close to 100 degrees for that game that's scheduled at 5 p.m. Also, other things could be done to enhance safety for safety and players.
25: Are the hydration breaks, the water breaks, are they working, do you think?
15: So a couple of things. I mean, the hydration breaks are absolutely not necessary for the three indoor stadiums and not necessarily during the cooler games. But during the hot weather games, they're absolutely necessary, important for performance and safety. But 3 minutes is not long enough. When it's absolutely needed during the really hot weather games, it needs to be 5 or 6 minutes to have more of a meaningful impact on hydration and cooling. And they also could do aggressive cooling during halftime, which is another potential place the players could utilize to cool their body down.
25: Just briefly, I mean, can these top level athletes, I mean, can they prepare themselves for this? Can they get used to the playing in the heat?
15: Absolutely. Yeah. For a few weeks before the World Cup, if the federations have good sports scientists and sports medicine staff, you would get heat acclimatization programs, which is getting used to the heat. Your body goes through physiological changes. So you would purposely prepare for this. And you would also then the 5-6 days between games, you would have have heat strategies in place to enhance getting rid of the heat, but also body cooling strategies, aggressive cooling pre-game, after the warm-up, during halftime, during
25: Douglas, we'll have to leave it there. Douglas Kasser, there, expert.
12: You know those times it seems like the whole world knows something that you don't?
16: I'd never heard of the periodic table.
17: One day his wife told him he was a mammal.
16: Of course I'm not a mammal.
12: Well, on the next Radio Lab.
16: That was a shocker.
12: We fill in the gaps.
16: I became good at bluffing.
12: So you don't have to bluff.
16: Stroking my chin in a way I hope would look like a wise chap.
12: Asking the questions you never get a chance to ask.
16: Seeing the richness of the world around you.
12: Stupid questions on the next Radio Lab.
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25: This is James Menendez with NewsHour live from the BBC. The number of people known to have died in Venezuela's twin earthquakes stands at almost 2,300, but many, many more are believed to be missing. The country's acting president, Delcy Rodriguez, has announced 7 days of national mourning. Search and rescue operations are continuing while there is still a glimmer of hope of finding survivors. Teams are said to be inching closer to one man who's still alive under the rubble of a car park in the town of Catia La Mar after 8 days being trapped. From Venezuela, the BBC's international correspondent Yogita Limaye sent us this report.
21: I'm outside a shopping centre which is partially damaged, and there's a huge huddle of rescue teams here from Chile, from the US, Portugal, Venezuela. And while we've been speaking to people here, they've told us that last night they were actually able to hear a voice from the basement underneath, and it's apparently a security guard who worked there. He survived unhurt. They have been able to pass him some water, and now they're trying to work as fast as possible to get him out, but as carefully as possible as well, because they don't want to drill holes in a way that something collapses onto him. We've seen them carry a lot of equipment inside, electric saws, wooden planks, stretchers, and you can hear, I think, the generator sets that are going on here. There's no electricity in the whole of the area, so to operate a lot of these machines, they require a generator to be going. And if this man survives, it will be a miracle, because it's been a week since the earthquakes occurred. And it is these little moments of hope that are keeping this country going in this extremely difficult time.
23: Just a day earlier, amidst loud cheers from rescuers, a young boy, Kleber Moran, was pulled out from under the rubble by a Jordanian emergency team. Now in hospital in a stable condition, his aunt, Andreina Sarmiento, is by his side.
0: He doesn't even have a single fracture, just some scratches on his arms and legs. He's giving me little kisses. He's talking to me and telling me where it hurts.
23: She also says she has faith the boy's mother, Anna Luz, will be found alive. For thousands, though, their worst fears have been confirmed.
2: I'm at one of the main cemeteries in the city of Caracas, and I'm standing outside a little chapel in this complex. And inside, there is a funeral service ongoing for a woman, 44-year-old Tahina Luna, who was killed in the earthquake. Her mother, Tibize Fernandez, is absolutely inconsolable, standing in front of Luna's coffin. And earlier, before the service started, we spoke to her father, who described what she was like. He also told us that if rescue teams had arrived earlier, he thinks his daughter might have been alive, that she might have been saved.
3: When they removed the rubble and brought out the bodies, it was like a horror movie. You had to see if the body belonged to your family or not. And you didn't know what to think, whether it was better to find them or not.
2: Estimates suggest that the final death toll could be in the tens of thousands. And so a big challenge facing this government is how to safely dispose of all of those bodies while allowing families to give their loved ones a dignified farewell. But even before that, where do you keep all those bodies? The regular morgues are overwhelmed. And so now we've come to a makeshift morgue that they have set up in La Guaira. It's right by the sea. I can see in front of me there are heaps of coffins, deep red in color, and there are also black and white body bags that are lying on the ground. There are volunteers here sitting under a tent. They've taken photographs of each body that is brought in so that when the families arrive here, they basically go through those photographs to try to identify their loved ones. There is a massive risk of the spread of disease in these circumstances, and these are all mammoth problems that the government has to confront.
23: Tens of thousands have lost their homes. We met Cruz Jose Salazar in a queue for food handouts.
4: My situation is critical. My home has been destroyed. I got my daughter and wife out with great difficulty because the walls collapsed on us. We are alive, thank God.
2: Even before these disasters struck, this was a country grappling with an acute economic crisis with nearly a quarter of the population requiring humanitarian assistance just to survive. It's quite clear that this country cannot even begin to recover without a massive global effort.
25: Gita Lemire reporting there. Well, Gianluca Rampolla is the UN Humanitarian Coordinator in Venezuela. On the line from Caracas, I asked him how did he assess the situation just over a week on?
5: Complex. We are still dealing with, is, I think, something close to miraculous, with survivors being pulled out of the rubble. I mean, yesterday, one of my teams returning from the sites that witnessed actually the rescue of a person that was still alive 7 days after the earthquake, which shows that it's still important that we continue searching and finding people alive. And complex because we have thousands of people that are homeless and for which we need to cater for everything.
25: Yes, and on that, is there shelter available for all those people who've lost their homes?
5: We're setting it up. We are rushing, and when I say we, it's a collective. We, the government, obviously, and the international community supporting them. We've set up the first two temporary shelters for about 6,000 people, and we have more coming up rapidly at the same time as we are with structural engineers reviewing available infrastructure, especially schools, to accommodate for temporary shelter. We are looking at establishing as fast as possible shelter for 15,000 people. So it's not only shelter. With shelter, we provide health points, food assistance, water and sanitation and protection center and friendly spaces for children.
25: What about this issue that we've been hearing from our correspondent about, this issue of those who didn't survive and the capacity of morgues to cope with the numbers of bodies? What is happening to try to increase that capacity?
5: All forensic capacity in country has been mobilized. WHO, PAHO, the Pan American Health Organization, are helping to support. It's a very painful exercise, obviously, for the survivors and family, and complex exercise from a legal perspective, and obviously an issue that has to be dealt rapidly from a health perspective, but it's been addressed. And this is a challenge wherever this type of events happen.
25: Yes, it is a very difficult subject and very sensitive, and yet there's been very distressing reports of bodies lying out in the hot sun. They're already decomposing. I mean, are there sort of temporary facilities that can be set up to contain those bodies while they're being identified and so on?
5: We are obviously the morgue capacity is at stress, so we obviously are working to find alternative solutions for ensuring that the bodies can be treated with dignity and the way they should from a medical perspective and forensic perspective.
25: And are you preparing for large numbers of bodies? I mean, it was reported that the UN had ordered 10,000 body bags. Is
5: James,
25: that right?
5: I'm not going to speculate on how many people are going to be dead. Honestly, the numbers are being updated every day. Every day they increase.

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2: 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Right now, WOSU.org, Ohio's gearing up to celebrate America's 250th birthday with flags, food, and fireworks. A lot of people are excited, but some have mixed feelings about the country's big anniversary. A look at Ohio's America 250 celebration right now at WOSU.org. We have an extreme heat warning through Friday at 8 p.m. Today, mostly sunny, hot, high near 97 with a heat index around 104. Same temperature and conditions for your Friday. Chance of rain on Saturday.
3: Coming up on NewsHour in the next 30 minutes, how thousands of people in Gaza are waiting for medical evacuation, unable to get treatment at home. Also, a warning from astronomers that plans for hundreds of thousands of new satellites will stop them seeing clearly. And a rare insight into what world leaders talk about on the phone, especially when one of them is Donald Trump. All that's coming up after the news.
4: BBC News with Govinda Gill. At least 20 people are known to have died in Russia's massive overnight drone and missile attack on Kyiv. Emergency services are sifting through collapsed residential blocks ripped apart in the barrage. Britain's Prime Minister Keir Starmer has apologised for the role of the state in forced adoptions in the decades after the Second World War. An inquiry concluded that government decisions shaped the environment in which unmarried mothers were often shamed into putting babies up for adoption. Police in Thailand are trying to establish how an 11-year-old boy managed to steal his parents' pickup truck and crash into a group of pilgrim monks. Eight of them were killed and more than 20 injured. Health officials in Gaza say 15,000 people with war injuries or life-threatening diseases can't access the treatment they need. Israel denies restricting the delivery of critical drugs and equipment. Syrian state media say there's been a bomb blast inside a crowded cafe in central Damascus. It killed at least five people. There are multiple injuries. Rescuers are working around the clock to save a Venezuelan man found alive in rubble after last week's twin earthquakes. Hernan Gil is trapped under the ruins of a shopping centre in Katia Lamar. A pilot who crashed his plane into Beijing's tallest building last week did so for personal reasons. Chinese investigators say the 66-year-old suffered anxiety and chronic insomnia and had expressed a wish to end his life. India has asked WhatsApp to hold off on a new feature that'll let users connect via usernames instead of sharing their phone numbers. The government says it could increase cybercrime in what is the app's biggest market, with more than 850 million users. That's the latest world news from the BBC.
3: Welcome back to NewsHour. Rumours are swirling about where and when the American pop star Taylor Swift is going to marry her fiancé, the American football star Travis Kelce. Online sleuths have been trawling through song lyrics, photos and public statements since the pair's engagement last year. But new comments from the New York mayor's office and police officials suggest that some plans are firming up. The reported venue, New York's Madison Square Garden Arena, the date tomorrow, the 3rd of July. Here's what some New Yorkers think about it all.
5: I don't know, if I was a celebrity as big as them, then I would want a more private wedding. And I feel like if releasing that it's at Madison Square Garden, they know that it's going to be a big event. They know that people are going to want to get in. And I'm just like, it just feels like, why are they marketing their relationship?
6: I knew that she was going to get married in New York, but I had no idea where. So I can't believe it. I'm actually shook and I'm so excited that it has to happen.
7: Are you a fan?
6: Yes, huge fan. I love Taylor Swift. What? I need to see her. Oh, she's iconic. Her songs are so good. She's such a great person. She's beautiful. She's literally my idol. I need to see her.
8: Well, I would say the average

0: New Yorker definitely considers it an inconvenience, but it is Taylor Swift.
1: Yeah.
0: It's pretty cool.
2: Brittany Coinger is a freelance writer who covers news and pop culture and is on the line. Thanks for being with us. What are the latest clues about what might be happening?
3: So the Associated Press is saying that they have confirmed with New York law enforcement officials that the wedding is happening tomorrow, July 3rd, at Madison Square Garden. Mayor Mamdani and the New York City Police Commissioner have also both heavily alluded to the wedding during press conferences about the heat wave that New York is currently going through, saying that they have added security measures. And Mayor Mamdani even said, you know, should you hypothetically be getting married at Madison Square Garden on Friday, that's a great way to stay inside. So it seems like city officials are confirming it as much as they can.
2: Do you think it's definitely happening?
3: I go back and forth. I think at this point, with the city officials talking about it like this, I almost feel it would be irresponsible if it wasn't happening now, simply with the amount of city resources that are going and the security that is going to have to be in place there and the planning. I personally would love to think that she and Travis were married somewhere privately, but, you know, if this is what they're doing, it sounds like this is the plan.
2: Right. It's not to put all the fans off the scent.
3: You know, I would love if this was a decoy. I will be honest. I think that it's very on the nose, and it almost seems like a caricature of what you would expect her to do. You know, there's the red carpet, there's the disco ball, there's the rumors of the castle being created inside. It almost seems too on the nose to be true. But again, what else would it be at this point?
2: Indeed. Well, perhaps just a party anyway. We will soon find out. Brittany, thank you very much indeed. Brittany Coinger, freelance writer, covering news, pop culture, and indeed plenty of Taylor Swift. You're listening to NewsHour. This is the BBC World Service in London. You're listening to NewsHour and I'm James Menendez. Now, thousands of Gazans with wartime injuries or life-threatening diseases are waiting for medical treatment abroad because Gaza's devastated healthcare system has still not been repaired 8 months after the ceasefire there. International aid agencies say that Israel is still restricting the supply of drugs and equipment into Gaza, leaving cancer and dialysis patients without the treatment they need. Gaza's Hamas-run health ministry says 300 people have died waiting for medical evacuation and that 15,000 others are waiting for host country placements and security clearances. Our Middle East correspondent Lucy Williamson has been working with the BBC's team in Gaza and looking into their stories.
4: Between the bombed-out buildings of Gaza's Shifa Hospital, a protest by patients too sick for Gaza's crumbling healthcare system to treat. Nidal Al-Arir needs a corneal transplant for his son. Raida Nwaizi says her cancer has already led to the removal of her breasts, her uterus, her ovaries, her pelvic bone and shoulder bone.
5: My treatment is painkillers, she cries. But what can painkillers do for a cancer patient? All the protesters have been approved for medical evacuation abroad, the last line of treatment for Gaza's doctors. But matching a patient's needs with host country criteria is often very difficult. And once matched, patients need to pass security checks from the host country, from transit countries, and from Israel. Many have been waiting months to leave.
4: 14-year-old Muath al-Dini, walking on crutches next to his mother, is waiting for two separate treatments abroad. One for his leg, amputated during the war after an airstrike on the family home. The other for the spinal cancer he's had since he was a baby. His mother, Samir, still fighting for her son's survival, even after the war.
6: Until now, we are still waiting. There are no medicines and no doctors who understand my son's condition. I appeal to the whole world to look at him. His childhood is gone.
4: Gaza's Hamas-run Ministry of Health says more than 15,000 people are waiting to leave for treatment abroad.
1: The fact that medical evacuation list is thousands high, it's in the thousands, is a sign that people in Gaza don't have access to what they should have, and which Israel, as the occupying power under international humanitarian law, has an obligation to allow them access to.
4: Pat Griffiths, spokesman for the International Committee of the Red Cross in Jerusalem, says Israel is still restricting the delivery of some medical supplies 8 months after the ceasefire in Gaza.
1: It runs the full range from gauze, dressing, painkillers, all the way up to advanced medical equipment like CT scans, x-rays. People who need regular kidney dialysis treatment, where you have circumstances where hospitals are now rationing that treatment. It's the same for people living with cancer.
4: Asked about the reports of shortages, Israel said it had approved every request for medicine submitted by international aid organizations, and that 17,000 tons of medical aid had entered Gaza since the ceasefire, including wheelchairs, cancer medications, and x-ray and dialysis machines. When Amina Abu Al-Kas was referred for medical evacuation, her son Saba said it felt like the beginning of a new life.
7: We knew that at any moment God might take her, and we also knew that at any moment a miracle might happen, that we might get a call saying, get your bags ready and prepare to travel through the crossing.
4: Amina's aggressive necrotizing infection had already spread to her skull. Each day, the family waited for news that her placement and security clearance had come through.
7: We waited a long time, but no response came. My mother died several weeks ago, and 2 weeks after her death, I got a call from the hospital informing me that her paperwork was ready.
4: Amina is one of at least 300 people to have died while waiting for evacuation, according to Gaza's health ministry. People say at least she's at peace, Saba told us. That sums up everything, he said, because a patient in Gaza is different from any patient elsewhere in the world.
2: Lucy Williamson reporting there. Well, Dr. Michal Felden is an Israeli paediatrician and paediatric rheumatologist, and she's also a member of the NGO Physicians for Human Rights Israel. Welcome to the programme. We heard there about patients waiting for evacuation, potentially to places such as Egypt, Jordan, or even further afield. But is it right that, in theory, they can get it closer to home?
8: Yeah, definitely. What we're trying to advocate for mainly is for the reopening of a humanitarian corridor from Gaza to East Jerusalem and the West Bank. These were medical systems that worked in unity before, like their one integral healthcare system. And patients from Gaza used to get treatment there, and it's the most easily accessible place to get treatment. It doesn't need all the million of authorizations that they need right now to go to Egypt or Jordan or Europe. It doesn't need the amount of money that it needs to go to those places. Like, it doesn't need the big donations because it will probably be under the care of the Palestinian Authority. All we're trying to ask for is that Palestinian patients keep getting treatment in Palestine. So even if they're from Gaza, they can still get treatment in the West Bank and East Jerusalem.
2: And so that flow of patients to the West Bank and East Jerusalem, that was curtailed after October the 7th?
8: Yeah, exactly. So hundreds of patients used to cross beforehand every year, probably over 1,000. Some did cross to Israel itself, but most crossed to Palestinian territories. And were treated in Palestine, and that's all we're asking to get back.
2: Yeah, and those hospitals, they have the right facilities and the right staff to treat some of the conditions that we've been hearing about.
8: Definitely.
2: Yeah. I mean, Israel says that it's concerned about security after what happened on October the 7th. How much was security a problem before? Was it easy to get security clearances?
8: So Israel has always been difficult in giving security clearances, and the vetting process is still a lengthy and annoying one, and they still usually allow mothers and grandmothers to go in, but fathers and men not to. The vetting system has not changed, and there was never any security threat beforehand. All we're asking is that patients cross So it's like 70 kilometers of a drive in Israel to get from one place to another. And I don't think anybody actually thinks that the 70 kilometer drive in an ambulance is a security threat.
2: I think you filed a petition with the courts in Israel. I mean, at what stage is that then?
8: So there's a Supreme Court hearing in like 3 weeks that was filed by five human rights organizations and joined by a few dozen Israeli physicians who are asking for that. It was supposed to be held in April, and then it was postponed because the judges said we're in an active war situation and they can't discuss it. We're still in an active war situation, but hopefully they can discuss it and will discuss it. And again, we're asking in these interviews for as much international pressure that we can ask for, so that everybody knows that this should happen. Like, patients should be able to get a simple, easy way to be evacuated for medical treatment, and this is the easiest and safest way to do it.
2: Thank you very much indeed, Dr. Michael Feld, an Israeli pediatrician and member of Physicians for Human Rights Israel. Is the Earth's orbit about to be overrun with new satellites? And if so, what impact will that have on us and on the work of astronomers? A new report by the European Southern Observatory, which operates some of the world's biggest ground telescopes out of Chile, says there are plans on paper for more than 1.7 million new satellites in the coming years. SpaceX alone is talking about sending up 1 million orbital data centres, for example. And those, it says, the ESO would have devastating consequences for astronomy. Olivier Aynor is an astronomer at the ESO. He's been telling me what it would mean for him.
9: More satellite means more of them will cross our images, and each time one of them cross an image, it leaves a bright trail that masks everything behind it. So one trail once in a while is not a problem. Many trails means that we start losing more and more and more data. And if it's in the millions, then we would lose a significant fraction of our images.
2: What sort of fraction are we talking about?
9: It depends how bright they are. And if they are really bright, that means that we could lose 100% of our images.
2: 100%, really? And so what are you proposing, that there should be a limit on the number of satellites moving around in orbit?
9: I worked out a number, 100,000 satellites, and a brightness that if we stay below that, astronomy can continue basically unaffected.
2: What does it mean for people like me if there are that many satellites in orbit? I mean, would I notice the difference in the brightness of the night sky?
9: If they're really bright, and now we're talking brighter than the moon, then the atmosphere scatters that light. It's exactly the same as the atmosphere scatters sunlight and make the sky blue. The same happens for everything, the moon, the stars, and the satellites. So that means that if you have many bright satellites, the dark sky would not be as dark as it used to be, and you would lose the faint stars. You would not see the faint stars. The sky would look like what you see from the suburbs of a city.
2: Right. And what about collisions? I mean, with that number of satellites up there, presumably the chances of satellites colliding, I mean, increases dramatically, doesn't it?
9: Yeah, it does. And it is really a worry for our colleagues at the space agency. So if two satellites collide, they will break up in many pieces, and these pieces are likely to collide with more satellites and create more debris. So it has the potential to be absolutely disastrous. If you've seen the beginning of the movie Gravity, there is a very spectacular scene where the Hubble Space Telescope get destroyed by that kind of things, and it kind of what would happen.
2: I mean, is there any way of enforcing any sorts of restrictions on numbers and brightness of satellites?
9: Absolutely. That's where the space laws come into play. Each country is responsible for the satellites that are launched from that country. And also each country can enforce their local law to grant license practice, for example. So, for instance, France has put a brightness limit in their space law. And so that means that a satellite company which would like to do business in France has to demonstrate that they are respecting that brightness limit. And then there is, of course, the United Nations, which is important because the satellite business is not just affecting astronomy, but it's also affecting the low Earth orbit.
2: Olivier Hainaut of the European Southern Observatory. 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
11: Much of how Columbus looks today is thanks to four-time Mayor Michael Coleman. And he's still shaping Ohio's biggest metro area. He joins all sides as he steps away from his lobbying career. His final big play was helping lock down Columbus's new national women's soccer team. He also helped plan Ohio's America 250 celebration. Hear from former Mayor Coleman today on All Sides with Amy Juravich. 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
2: A reminder of our top story today on NewsHour. At least 20 people have died in a heavy overnight Russian air attacks on the Ukrainian capital, Kyiv. But despite such bombardments, the tide of the war may be turning against President Putin. Earlier, the Estonian ambassador to the UK, Sven Sakov, told us the level of casualties among Russian soldiers appears to be unsustainable.
12: Ukrainians have been able to knock out the fight more Russian soldiers than they have been able to recruit. So without a mobilization of some magnitude, I'm not sure that actually he can continue a war effort in terms of a resources in form of a people.
2: Also this hour, the British Prime Minister has apologized for the state's role in the forced adoption of tens of thousands of babies after the Second World War. This is James Menendez with NewsHour Live from the BBC. Now, a convicted smuggler who was described as the godfather of people trafficking when he was arrested in Europe has been found living in the UK by a BBC team. Twana Jamal was described by French police as the most successful smuggler they'd ever caught, earning millions of dollars from hiding people in trucks bound for Britain. He's one of more than 20 people smugglers that the BBC discovered have reached the UK, some with criminal convictions and some claiming asylum under false identities. Our reporter Sue Mitchell followed a tip-off that Twana Jamal was out of prison and running businesses in the UK, the kind you might find in any town or city.
13: Oh, hi.
14: All right.
13: Yeah, how are you?
15: A car wash in the north of England. It's not run by Twana Jamal, but I'm told he's been here since he left prison in France.
14: Yeah. Wash and dry?
13: Yeah, wash and dry, thank you.
15: Yeah. I'm visiting with a former worker who knows Twana Jamal from the French migrant camps, and this is the last place he saw him. To protect our contact, we're using his words and not his voice.
16: And he came inside the car wash. He kissed me and he said, "I'm here in Bradford, I want to open some businesses here in Bradford."
17: What did you think when you saw him again?
16: He feels like he's a king. He's rich.
15: Twana Jamal was known as the King of the Jungle, a reference to the Calais Jungle, which was the largest migrant camp in France. We get a tip-off that he might be in the city of Leicester, and we find someone who's in touch with him from time to time. They arrange to speak and record the conversation. Here it is in translation.
16: Yeah, right now I'm in Leicester. We know everyone in this city. This city's ours. All I'm doing is illegal, but it's okay because they're not going to catch me or anything. Leicester's good for business. We're making good money. No one touches us here.
15: Twana Jamal is from Iraqi Kurdistan, the city of Rania, which is home to a network of smuggling gangs and where many are recruiting from.
18: Hey, mate, how you doing?
19: Hello, my friend. Yes, I hope you're well.
15: My colleague Rob Laurie has hundreds of contacts in Iraq, including smugglers like this one. We're using his words and not his voice.
19: And it's not just one, I told you. There's maybe 100 people I know. 100 people who are working 2 years, 3 years in France as smugglers. They make money, they go to England, change their name, then stay, have papers. Yes, it's a crazy system.
15: From Iraq, we learn about Tuana Jamal's family and use those names to search for businesses he could be linked to. There's a match. Two identical mini-markets outside Leicester city centre. Over several days, Rob and I watched them both.
18: So I've got eyes on him. Tuana, wow. I have absolutely got eyes on him. He's dressed in a long black coat, white trainers and blue jeans, opening the black door. They've just pulled in in the white van.
15: We see Tuana Jamal come and go, driving vans to other premises and running one of the shops each night. When we're confident it's him from a distance, Rob goes into the shop and records secretly. Jamal has a distinctive tattoo on his hand, which should help to identify him.
18: What's your name,
20: Marine? Sultan.
18: Sultan.
20: Nice to meet you.
18: Sultan, that's a good name.
15: The so-called king of smugglers gives his name as Sultan.
18: It's our man.
20: Is it?
18: Yeah, it's our man, 100%. He's had extra work done on his hand, on his tattoo, but you can clearly see the original underneath, can right? You? 100%.
15: After days of watching his routine, I approach Tuana Jamal and put our findings to him.
21: Do the Home Office know your real identity, Tuana Jamal?
22: Yes.
21: The Home Office know that you're a convicted people smuggler?
22: Smuggler?
21: Yeah.
22: I never.
21: The Tuana Jamal we saw convicted in France in 2016.
22: Okay.
21: Why do you want to be in Britain?
22: I've been here for a long, long time.
21: Yeah, why? Why do you want to be in this country?
22: Because I was not safe at my country and then I came to this country.
21: This is you in France.
22: I don't care. When was that?
21: 2016. You know when that
22: 2016,
21: was.
22: How many years ago? What right. to do with me now?
21: Just in all honesty.
22: Sweetie, if I did something, anything wrong, everyone knows that. I never did.
21: You're driving around this city without a license.
22: So what? Did I hit you?
15: The Home Office says that all asylum claimants undergo mandatory security checks to confirm their identity for the purpose of immigration, security and criminality. And it has a number of agreements with countries to enable the sharing of criminal record information. It says immigration enforcement action is at its highest level in history, with illegal working arrests up 83%. Tuana Jamal told me I could ask about his asylum claim, but he wouldn't say what name he used.
2: Sue Mitchell reporting there. Before we go, we've had some interesting details about the first phone call between President Trump and the British Prime Minister, Keir Starmer. Back in November 2024, Sir Keir offered his congratulations on the president's election win. The official readout from that phone call was that the two leaders, quote, agreed the relationship between the UK and the US is incredibly strong and will continue to thrive. However, we've now had another version. Morgan McSweeney, who was Keir Starmer's chief of staff, has been speaking to the BBC's Nick Robinson, where he describes some of the stranger details of that conversation.
23: So the first call that Keir had with the president, he got into a conversation about windmills. And he started saying, look, Britain's a beautiful country, but you have too many windmills. Fine. He was making his point. He's made that publicly enough times. Then he started to say the windmills are killing your birds. The birds are falling by the windmills. Foxes are eating those birds. And at this point, the officials that were in the room were barely able to contain themselves because it was extremely funny. But this was the first call between the Prime Minister and the President, and everyone wanted to be professional but were struggling to hold it together. And he went on to say that as the foxes ate so many birds and became lazy, they became fat. And as they became so fat, people no longer knew what kind of a creature they were because they were too fat. They were these fat foxes walking around Scotland eating dead birds. And this was the first call between the President and the Prime Minister. And I thought, this is just going to be so, so very, very different.
24: Did Keir Starmer allow himself to laugh?
23: No, he just held it together. I don't know how. He just absolutely contained himself. No one else in the room did.
24: It was Donald Trump trying to be
23: funny.
24: Yeah,
23: yeah, yeah.
24: Yeah.
23: Yeah, definitely, yeah.
2: That was Morgan McSweeney, Keir Starmer's former chief of staff. One other update just before we go. Some good news from the aftermath of Venezuela's twin earthquakes. A man has been rescued alive. He'd been trapped for 8 days in the rubble of that multi-story car park that collapsed in the earthquakes. He's called Hernan Gil. He's 43 years old, and the rescuers, seven teams of rescuers from seven different countries, so that it was one of the most difficult operations that they'd conducted. But he is said to be in perfect health, unscathed from his ordeal. That brings us to the end of this edition of NewsHour. From me and the rest of the team, thanks so much for listening. Until the next time, bye-bye.
0: This is Leila Fadel, co-host of NPR's Morning Edition. 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
11: Much of how Columbus looks today is thanks to four-time Mayor Michael Coleman, and he's still shaping Ohio's biggest metro area. His final big play was helping lock down Columbus's new national women's soccer team, a deal that sparked both excitement and criticism. He also helped plan Ohio's America 250 celebration. But as he steps away from his lobbying career, Mayor Coleman says he's not done. He plans to remain active in Columbus by mentoring leaders and serving on boards. He sits down with us to reflect on the past and look toward the future. A conversation with former Mayor Michael Coleman. That's after the news on All Sides with Amy Jurevich on 89.7 NPR News and at WOSU.org.
6: Live from NPR News in Washington, I'm Korva Coleman. A massive Russian drone and missile attack on Ukraine's capital, Kyiv, has killed at least 18 people and injured another 90. NPR's Joanna Kakissis reports from Kyiv. Russia says these attacks are in retaliation for Ukrainian strikes on Russian oil infrastructure.
25: The Ukrainian Air Force said it shot down most of the Russian drones, but that a third of the missiles got through. Writing on social media, Ukrainian President Volodymyr Zelensky said at least 20 sites around the city were hit. Most were apartment buildings. In a statement, Russia's Ministry of Defense said the overnight strikes on Kyiv were aimed at military and energy sites. Russia is facing fuel shortages after weeks of long-range drone strikes by Ukraine on oil depots and refineries. U.S.-led talks to end Russia's war on Ukraine have stalled as the Trump administration has focused on the Iran war. Joanna Kakissis, NPR News, Kyiv.
6: In the U.S., stocks opened higher this morning as the Labor Department reported a slowdown in job growth last month. NPR Scott Horsley reports the Dow Jones Industrial Average jumped more than 340 points in early trading.
26: U.S. employers added just 57,000 jobs in June, a marked downshift from the two previous months. Revised figures also show that hiring in April and May was weaker than initially reported. Healthcare and construction companies continue to add jobs at a modest pace last month, but restaurants and retailers cut workers. The unemployment rate inched down, but only because hundreds of thousands of people stopped looking for work. Average wages in June were up 3.5% from a year ago, but that's not enough to keep pace with stubborn inflation. The weaker-than-expected jobs report may make the Federal Reserve more cautious about raising interest rates as it tries to bring prices under control. Scott Horsley, NPR News, Washington.
6: People are poring over President Trump's financial disclosure form, released only this week. It's nearly 1,000 pages long. And it says President Trump and his family took in more than $1 billion last year. About half of that came from his family's interests in cryptocurrency. President Trump says he does not personally handle his own investments, and he says that means he doesn't have any conflicts of interest. But NPR's Linda Kenyon says Trump's critics disagree.
4: Congressman Jason Crow called the president's crypto earnings another example of what he termed grift and corruption. The Colorado Democrat also pointed out that Trump on Wednesday was taking his first flight on a brand new Air Force One, a gift from a foreign government, Qatar, valued at more than $400 million and will stay in the Trump realm when he leaves office. The White House says the aircraft will be a donation to Trump's presidential library.
6: NPR's Linda Kenyon reporting. This is NPR. Officials in Venezuela say the earthquake death toll is nearly 2,300 people. There are relief efforts underway in the U.S. Atlanta is home to one of the largest populations of Venezuelan immigrants in the country, according to the Migration Policy Institute. From member station WABE in Atlanta, Lily Oppenheimer reports many Venezuelan immigrants are organizing donations.
7: Volunteers in Atlanta's Venezuelan store have spent days packing boxes with emergency supplies. It's usually a bodega and restaurant, but now half the store is dedicated to the donation process. Owner Larinda Pestana says one of the most important things people can bring are medicines.
8: You know, Venezuela is not like a regular country. Like, it's very hard for us to find medicines there, and right now, of course, worse.
7: Like Pestana, most Venezuelans have sought asylum here within the last decade. She says it's been an emotional year, but now, thanks to God, she's witnessing not just Venezuelans, but an even more diverse group of people coming in to help. For NPR News, I'm Lily Oppenheimer in Atlanta.
6: Three more teams have advanced in the World Cup soccer tournament. England, which beat Congo yesterday, Belgium, which defeated Senegal, and the United States, which beat Bosnia-Herzegovina. There are three more matches set for today. Spain will face Austria in Inglewood, California. Portugal will play Croatia in Toronto, Canada. Switzerland will take on Algeria in Vancouver, Canada. The teams that lose today are knocked out of the World Cup tournament. This is NPR.
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11: Welcome to All Sides with Amy Jurevich. Former Columbus Mayor Michael Coleman, the city's longest-serving mayor with 16 years in office, has retired from the law firm he's been working for. But he's not retiring from life. In a recent interview with the Columbus Dispatch, Coleman said he still plans to be active in the city, mentoring leaders, serving on boards. He might even write a book or a play. To find out more about his next steps and to reflect on Columbus, past, present, and future, joining us on All Sides today, we have former Mayor Michael Coleman. Welcome to All Sides.
10: Thank you, Amy. Great to be here this morning.
11: All right. So you left public office and went to work for a law firm, the law firm Ice Miller, for the past about decade or so. And you've been a lobbyist there. But I know you don't like that term lobbyist. So if not lobbyist, what word do you like?
10: Advocate.
11: Advocate. All right. So you've been an advocate.
10: That's what lawyers do. They advocate.
11: Yeah.
10: They advocate for their clients. A lobbyist, you know, when I was mayor, I didn't like lobbyists. I didn't like to talk to them, didn't like them in my office. You know, but an advocate is they're lawyers that advocate on behalf of their clients. I try to only accept and do client work that I thought was in the best interest of the city.
11: So you bet you do when you register with the city to do the work. You have to use the word lobbyist there.
10: Yeah, you have to.
11: So your recent act as an advocate for using that word was to help broker the deal to secure the National Women's Soccer League franchise for Columbus. Now, did you work for the city or the private side of that?
10: The private side.
11: All right. So according to the Columbus Dispatch reporter, Jordan Laird, you registered with the city to lobby on the legislation on behalf of the team's private investors. So that's the Haslam Group. Do I have that right?
12: Yeah.
10: Correct.
12: So I know that you mentioned that you don't really want to talk about the work you did for a private client. You are a lawyer. I get that. But can you at least say, you know, are you happy that Columbus got the team?
10: Yeah, I can't talk about the that whole situation as a lawyer, former client. Mm. But I am happy that women's soccer at a big time level is coming to Columbus. It elevates the city. It engages us in so many wonderful things. And sports is a part of our future, and women's sports is important to our future.
12: Okay. So if I ask you anything about McCoy Park, you're not going to answer me?
10: Nope.
12: Okay. Got it. Well, moving on. This is All Sides on 89.7 NPR News. I'm Amy Jurevich. We're talking about the past, present, and future of the city of Columbus this hour with former mayor of 16 years, Michael Coleman. So I mentioned earlier in the introduction that you're not retiring from life. You said you want to mentor leaders, and you are the well-known mentor of two current leaders of the city, Mayor Andrew Ginther, City Council President Shannon Harden. What do you think of the job they've been doing?
10: Well, first, I mentor a lot of younger leaders, everywhere from the prosecutor, county prosecutor, Shayla Favor, Nick Bankston, who's on city council, mm-hmm. chair of finance committee, Shannon Harden, Erica Crawley at the county commission, Kevin Boyce, along with other folks around the country. Mm-hmm. I also work with Shannon Harden and the mayor. These are the next generation of leaders that have come into play in our community. And I want them all to do well, because when they do well, our city does well. And that's my biggest interest. I think they're all good people. They listen to me like about 25% of the time. Some less than others, but the exchange happens, and it's an honest exchange. Most of it's private, and we talk about things, and you know, what the hell are you doing? Or and other things are, good job. Have you thought about X, Y, and Z? And so we are fortunate in this city to have this good group of folks come up in our city who have their own ideas, their own vision, and people that care about the city. That really matters to me. How do you feel about the folks of our city? And are you interested in progressing the city or progressing yourself? That is always an issue that I always lay before them. You have to have the passion and the strength to do the right thing all the time. Now, you can debate what the right thing is, and that is a frequent topic, but to have the core beliefs of doing the right thing and not the political thing is important.
12: So it's one of the worst kept secrets in Columbus that Shannon Harden is looking into running for mayor against Andrew Ginther. Andrew Ginther is going to be going for his fourth term. What do you think of the potential of that race?
10: Well, first, Shannon Harden hasn't declared anything.
12: I know. Yes, he's fundraising. It's been talked about. That's why I called it a secret.
10: Here's what I'll just tell you: it's a hypothetical, and until it's real, I mean, just nothing for me to talk about. Right now, it's not real. It's not a situation that's there. It's all a hypothetical, and if the hypothetical is ever lifted, I'll be glad to talk about it.
12: All right. So, but do you think overall it would be good for a little competition in the city? You know, having a mayor's race, you know, with multiple candidates in it, do you like a healthy competition?
10: Well, you know, nothing wrong with competition, but I just don't know what's going to happen here, and neither do you.
12: I do not.
10: Right.
12: But you've mentored both of these men, though, Ginther and Harden. If the race did become between the two of them, you know, would you endorse a candidate?
10: I might, or I might not. We'll see when and if there is a second candidate running for mayor. We'll see.
12: Well, so Mayor Ginther did announced that he's running for a fourth term. Did he ask for your advice in deciding to run for a fourth term? I mean, you did the same thing. So he would tie you for 16 years as mayor if he wins. Did he ask for your advice about a fourth term?
10: He asked for some input. Mm-hmm. I wouldn't call it advice. And I'll leave that between me and him.
12: Okay. All right. So you, if he wins, though, he'll have 16 years. So he'll tie you for that 16-year record. Are you glad you did 16 years in retrospect? Too long? Do you wish you would have gone for a fifth term? Do you look back and think about that?
10: Oh, gosh. I look back and, sometimes I say I should have gone for a fifth term. Other times I say I should have not run for a fourth term.
12: Hmm. Which one's stronger between the two?
10: It's not. One's not stronger than the other. Mm-hmm. It's just that you wonder what would have happened if I ran for a fifth term and if I had not run for a fourth term. The reality is I didn't do either of those. Mm-hmm. I ran for a fourth term, and it turned out the way it was supposed to turn out. I'll just leave it at that.
12: All right. And has Shannon Hardin reached out to you for any advice on whether he should run for mayor or not?
10: I talked to all people interested in running for this and that.
12: Yeah.
10: Sure, I've talked to them. I've talked to candidates and elected officials in Columbus and around the country about policy issues and about whether they should run for this or do that. How to do it. And yeah, I've talked to everybody.
12: You talked to everybody about everything.
10: Everything.
12: Yep. Something that was talked about, after you finished your fourth term was whether you would run for a higher office, maybe like a statewide office or something. And that never happened, right? You spent the past 10 years being an advocate, not a lobbyist. Did you ever think about running for something else besides mayor?
10: Not in the past 10 years. I'm done with politics. Mm. Through with it. I put it all on the field. And in my time, I knew it was time to pass on the torch to someone else. I did consider running for governor.
12: Okay.
10: Back in the day. And I started actually doing some campaign fundraising, started traveling around the state, and I realized that my heart was with the city. Mm-hmm. And I did not like traveling around the state, and in communities, some of them at that time, they didn't want to see nothing of me. Mm-hmm. In that community. I was the wrong kind of person in many ways to be in their county, for example. There was a tension. There was sometimes a racial tension in some parts of the state that I didn't like. And I came to the point, to the conclusion that, you could impact people and policy in the community better as mayor than you could as governor.
12: Mm.
10: And that the governor's role was more, managing a large bureaucracy and the ability to impact the direction of a state is very difficult. It is likely in a city where you can impact everything that goes on in that city, and everybody expects you to on top of it.
12: Is that the all politics is local situation?
10: All politics is local. Hmm. And that's a true statement. And I remember Richard Daley?
12: Mm-hmm.
10: I was considering running for governor. Richard Daley, the mayor of Chicago. He was longest-serving mayor of Chicago. And we were, hanging out together, talking about the future. I said, I'm thinking about running for governor. What do you think? He said, why the heck would you do that? Why would you want to decline your influence, reduce your influence by running for governor? You can't get anything done as governor, but you can do everything. You could get things done as the mayor.
12: Well, maybe because the Ohio Democratic Party needed a name like yours. on the ticket?
10: I don't know. It came down to personal preference. I felt that my future and the ability to do things that I felt were important was focused on the city of Columbus and not on the state of Ohio. And so I just stayed with the mayor's office. Yeah.
12: Well, speaking of city politics, you know, we've seen some disagreements between city council and the mayor's office. It hasn't all been 9-0 votes in support of the mayor's agenda. Are there any, you know, there's been disputes over money. There's been disputes over several things. Are you surprised that there's been some disagreement?
10: No, not really. I think it's healthy. I think it's healthy. Yeah, it's good for the conversation and the dialogue and the disagreement. There's always, it's important to have checks and balances in government. And in this case, we have, you know, a council that's sometimes not in agreement with the mayor, and sometimes the mayor's not in agreement with the council. And I think once it ends up, it comes out the end of the funnel, it's usually a better product, whatever it is.
12: Yeah, I know you don't want to talk about the McCoy Park deal for the women's soccer deal, because that was an area of disagreement between council and the mayor. But there are other disagreements, you know, how money is being spent, whether or not to buy a fire truck, a program called Columbus Promise that offers tuition money to Columbus City school graduates to go to Columbus State. So there's been multiple disagreements. Do you think we're moving away from that time when everyone in city government was kind of in lockstep on issues?
10: I think we're moving away from the time in which the movement that folks aren't always in lockstep is becoming more public. Mm. It what happens behind closed doors has been that there hasn't always been agreement. Mm. And then sometimes there have been significant debate about issues before the public. Privately. I think it's good to make sometimes go public and talk about those issues so that people can, see what's going on better. Transparency is good.
12: Yeah. When you were mayor and like Andrew Ginther was city council president, you guys didn't always agree.
10: That's correct.
12: All right. This is All Sides on 89.7 NPR News, and we're talking this hour with former Mayor Michael Coleman. Coming up, we're going to talk about what Mayor Coleman plans to do next, and that includes mentoring, board service, and perhaps working on civic engagement in the city. That's when All Sides continues on 89.7 NPR News.

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8: You're listening to All Sides. I'm your host, Amy Jarovich. After 16 years at the helm, he holds the record as Columbus's longest-serving mayor. While he just stepped away from his subsequent career at a local law firm, he is far from stepping away from the public eye. Former Mayor Michael Coleman promises to continue his work for the city through board service, mentorship, and more. Still with us to share his next chapter and share his unique perspective on the past, present, and future of Columbus, we have former Mayor Michael Coleman. Thanks again for being here.
9: Great. Thank you.
8: So before we jump into your future plans, I wanted to ask you about one more thing about changes in the city. So there's this phrase that started when you were in office and it continues today. It's called the Columbus Way, right? So the idea of the Columbus Way is everyone working together to move the city forward. Public-private partnerships play a big role in that. But over the years, there's a lot of people in the city who feel a little left behind by the Columbus Way. There's groups of people without the money, without the influence to get the ear of City Hall. They feel like they can't get ahead. Do you think it's time to alter the Columbus Way?
9: Well, that's a good question. First, you know, Columbus Way means different things to different people. Some people, it means the corporate community sitting in a room making decisions. I know where Columbus Way started and how it got started because I started it.
8: Yeah, didn't you say it first?
9: Yes, but yeah. here was my meaning, and it evolved over time.
8: Okay.
9: And Columbus Way can evolve over time. It's okay to evolve. In fact, a city that doesn't change falls behind. That's been something I've said as well. So we're going to evolve as a community over time. The Columbus Way will evolve over time.
8: You define it.
9: Well, but here's how I started. When I first mentioned it, I won't say I started it, but I first mentioned it was 2 days after 9/11, when our nation was attacked and thousands of people were killed in New York City. We were in jeopardy and fear. Everybody was in fear from top to bottom. And our schools were in fear. Our children were were terrified. And if you recall, during that period of time, there was folks who had attacked, spray-painted Muslim businesses. And the point of view was that time, if you were Muslim, you were a terrorist. If you remember, do you remember that?
8: I do.
9: Yeah.
8: I do.
9: And so people assume that if you're of a different religion or Muslim or look differently, that you were anti-American and you were a terrorist. And so what I did was I pulled together every conceivable religion, politician, Republican, Democrat, the Ohio State University president, his administration, and on the steps of City Hall came together in unison, Republican, Democrats, all offices, judges, civic leaders, and several hundred people on the steps of City Hall and said, accusing a group of people because of their religion is not the Columbus way. The Columbus way is that we embrace all cultures, all people, all things, and bring everybody to the table and have our discussions. And it's okay to be Muslim. It's okay to be Baptist. It's okay to be black, white, gay. We can all sit at the same table at the same time and figure it out. And it's going to be hard. It's the hardest thing to do is to bring everybody to the table. The easiest thing to do will be to divide us. You go on your corner, you go on your corner, and we can point fingers and divide the city and everything we do and just do, you know, the group in power does what they want to do. The hardest thing to do is to get everybody at the table and have a discussion about how we move forward. And nine times out of 10, you're going to have a better result than if you didn't have those people at the table. And so that's the Columbus way in my view. So that part hopefully will never change, that you bring disparate and different people to the table and have the dialogue and the discussion.
8: I didn't know that origin story, I like your definition of the Columbus way. I feel like over time, the Columbus way has morphed a little. And a lot of people view it as the public-private partnerships, the influence of developers, the influence of the people with the money. Do you feel like maybe we've gone a little too far with the influence of developers? There's a lot of tax abatements to the detriment of Columbus City Schools, which could certainly use the money. They could certainly use the tax money. Do you think we need to pull back on some of these tax incentives?
9: I think... I mean, we're at a point now, we just need to look at them very, very carefully and determine which ones are we don't eliminate them. I think we just have greater scrutiny over them. And it requires more of

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1: And that means rolling back every possible funding opportunity for public schools. And other forms of education are more invested in. And it's troubling to see what's happening with public education around the state, in the city of Columbus and elsewhere, for the lack of funding that exists. And it's you know, I think people need to wake up that we can't, people blame it on tax abatements, need to blame it on people who vote against funding for schools. Yes, tax abatements require greater scrutiny. But to say that $80 million is equivalent to $1 billion in lost revenue is, you know, is playing the blame game. There's no blame game here for tax abatements, I don't think.
2: You helped secure the merchant building, which is where the North Market is. I mean, would that project have happened without that 15-year tax break?
1: No.
2: No?
1: Wouldn't happen.
2: What do you think of that building? You excited about it? I mean, it's taken it's taken longer than planned, but it's almost there.
1: I think it's a good thing for our city.
2: The well, back to Columbus City Schools for a second. I feel like I read somewhere, and I did a lot of reading about you yesterday, but I read that you kind of called Columbus City Schools, and you basically, a couple years ago, you told them, like, get it together, right?
1: Yeah.
2: Did you, you told them to get it together. Do you feel like they're getting it together a little
1: bit? Yeah, I do.
2: Yeah.
1: I do think they're on the right track. I think Angela Chapman, the superintendent, has a great vision. She's accountable. I think the shakeup at the school district board level is has been a good thing for the city. And I was just seeing so many things that I was just not supportive of coming out of the district. And I said, look, guys, get it together and get it together now. And they're moving in the right direction, I think. They got all kind of challenges.
2: Yeah.
1: Lots of challenges.
2: Do you think they need more support from the mayor's office or Columbus City Council? Like, should the city government be a little more hands-on with the school district?
1: I think that a partnership between the school district and the city is important to have because it overlaps so dramatically. I remember back in my day where I would sit down with the school board frequently. And we talk about issues of truancy. We talk about issues of education, safety, what they need, I could help with, sidewalks, you know, getting sidewalks to the schools was like a big topic. Well, a lot of the schools didn't have sidewalks. Leading from neighborhoods and they walk to school, all kind of things.
2: I feel like this dialogue you're talking about that you had has been missing for like a chunk of years because City Council just recently had this summit in City Council chambers where City Council was there and members of the school board were there and they said they're going to meet quarterly and have these meetings. I don't remember those happening, you know, for the past, I don't know, 5-10 years.
1: Well, I think that's a good thing.
2: They're starting it up again.
1: Yep, starting it up. And I think there's so many things that they have in common. It's the same people, same youth, you know, that you represent outside the school building, inside the school building, the same people. You got to work with all of them. Truancy issues was a big deal. I mean, I remember having a time frame of kids had to be home.
2: Curfew. Yes. The city council just passed a curfew this week.
1: I think it's a good thing. I think it's a good thing. It's not attacking them. But here's what I did. We had drop-in centers. I don't know what they're doing now. I just don't know. But drop-in centers where police would pick them up if they're out, you know, 1 o'clock in the morning. I would personally call the parents.
2: Oh, wow.
1: Personally. This is Mayor Mike Coleman. I'm talking to your kid, Joe, right here standing next to me. Mom, did you know that your child has been out? No, I didn't.

0: And you know what? Don't need police action. You got mom action.
1: Huh.
0: The mother would come down, and I'd feel sorry for the kid. I mean, oh, my goodness.
1: The mayor had to call me on you.
0: The mayor had to call me about you sneaking out of the house.
1: Oh, man.
0: And
1: that would do it.
0: Yeah, that would do it. I mean, there's nothing like a mother or father's wrath on a kid that snuck out of the house, hanging out. Oftentimes, they didn't know. Other times, they did know and didn't care. And that was a problem, too. But
1: then you're talking to the parent, trying, you know.
0: Yeah. Then we figure out what's going on with that house and what's going on with that situation. Sometimes we failed. Sometimes we succeeded in creating a better environment for the kid in the house. But we brought out our social workers. We brought, you know, and I personally, in the middle of the night, called parents and met with them right there on the spot with their kid.
1: I'm picturing you in your pajamas and slippers standing.
0: Not exactly.
1: This is All Sides on 89.7 NPR News. I'm Amy Jurevich. We're talking about the past, present, and future of the city of Columbus this hour with former mayor of 16 years, Michael Coleman. You know, we talked about your mentorship. I know you plan to continue serving on some boards, but you also told the Columbus Dispatch in a recent article that you're interested in getting involved in voter registration efforts.
0: Yeah.
1: Tell me more about that. Like, who's not voting, or I guess not even registered, and that you want to try to reach?
0: Well, there's two problems here, and I haven't figured out how to deal with it yet. I've had some conversation with Stacey Abrams from Georgia, how she's dealing with it in Georgia, what she worked on, she was committed to for years, and has improved voter registration and voting in Georgia. What I've seen in Ohio is that there's fewer people voting. And what I would like to know is, are they not voting because they're not registered, or are they not voting because they don't think they can impact the political system? And I think it's a little bit of both. I think people are staying home, even if they are registered, because they don't care what the outcome of the election is, or they don't think they can impact the result of that election, and that it doesn't impact them. Well, we all know, just looking at today's environment, how voting has impacted our nation. And when you don't vote, this is what we get in the White House. You know, a criminal enterprise, essentially. I know it may be controversial for you, but it is in that's my view of what's going on now. So I think it's time for Ohio, Columbus, Cleveland, Cincinnati, kind of to come together and figure out why aren't people voting, and what does it take to, number one, register them, and number two, get folks to believe that that vote counts. If you don't vote, there's no hope for tomorrow. But if you do vote, you have a chance to impact your life and the life of your neighborhood and your kids.
1: Do you feel like the lack of voting is a certain demographic? Are we talking about young people, or is it just across the board?
0: I think it's across the board. I'm suspecting, though, that folks aren't voting in poorer communities, communities that don't have the racial diversity, because they feel they just got to get from one day to the next, and nobody's listening to me. And so if I vote for whoever, it's not going to matter. My life condition is not going to change. And we have to change that thinking by performing on the other side. So elected officials have a duty and obligation to take care of folks, particularly those who have a hard time, and make their lives better. And that's the role of government, is to make people's lives better. You know, when I was mayor, I said to my staff all the time, and it's like ingrained in their head, even today when I see them, you know, The role of the city is to make Columbus the best place in the city, best place in the country to live, to work, and to raise a family. That's our goal.
1: I remember that phrase. Yeah. It's all coming back to me.
0: Yeah, me too. I haven't talked about it in a while, but yeah.
1: We are talking with former Mayor Michael Coleman, who recently retired from his law firm job, but promises he has no plans to retire from the city. Coming up, we're going to talk about the former mayor's recent work helping to plan the America 250 Ohio celebration. That is When All Sides continues on 89.7 NPR News.

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5: You're listening to All Sides. I'm your host, Amy Jurevich. Shifting from 16 years of city leadership to private legal practice is a major journey. But former Mayor Michael Coleman is now turning the page on yet another chapter. He just retired from his law firm, and Michael Coleman is with us today to talk about the past, present, and future of the city of Columbus. From mentoring the next generation to board service to civic engagement, we're talking this hour to former Mayor Michael Coleman. Thanks for being here.
7: Thanks for inviting me.
5: So when you look at the list of those involved in planning America 250 Ohio and all the events, your picture is front and center on the website.
7: I didn't know that, by the way.
5: You got to look at the website.
7: Yeah, yes, look at the
5: big
7: website.
5: Picture of you. Okay. You have been serving as one of the co-chairs. Mm-hmm. What has your time been like working on this project, this America 250 Ohio Commission?
7: Well, I'm operating as a co-chair, and there's a staff, so I operate the highest level, not at, you know, every little specific thing. And I like it that way because this actually started a couple years ago, at least.
5: The commission formed in 2022. It's been a while.
7: Okay, yeah. The governor asked me, Republican governor, Mike DeWine, asked me to co-chair this. And I said,
5: were you happy to say yes?
7: Well, I didn't need anything more on my plate. But I decided to do it because I ran the 2012 bicentennial of the city of Columbus.
5: Oh.
7: And back in 2012, I viewed that period of time as a seminal moment for our city to not just celebrate the past, but plan for the future. And I use it in a way to expend our capital dollars, to create bike paths, to really focus on the youth of our community, to engage folks. In fact, in preparation for that 2012 effort, I held the largest community meeting ever held in the city of Columbus. Almost 2,000 people came to it.
5: I don't know if that's a meeting, that's a conference, but okay.
7: Yeah. But it was, you know, neighborhood folks and, you know, people just interested in the future of their city.
5: Yeah.
7: And we held it at the Columbus Convention Center. And we had a big, long discussion about the future of the city. And I put some of my gripes out there too. And one of my gripes was that we viewed ourselves, the city itself, the residents viewed themselves as a cow town. And it drove me nuts to hear it. I said, we're not a cow town. What does that mean? We have no ambition? What does that mean? There's no cows on Broad and High.
5: Or a big city.
7: Yeah. But we were incrementalist. We had the work the working values of working hard every day, that's a good thing. Mm-hmm. But we didn't pound our chests. We didn't reach for the next thing and we feared failure, took little risks. And I said, we got to change that mentality. Mm-hmm. We have to be competitive. We got to really focus on what's going to make us all better and not fear failure. If we fail, so what? Let's go to the next thing and try to reach for the next thing and be bigger and better as a community. So that all kind of came out in that discussion.
8: Yeah. I mean, I hear you about all that because it drives me nuts whenever there's like a national news story out of Columbus and they tag it and say, reporting from Columbus, Ohio. And I'm like, yes, of course you're reporting from Columbus, Ohio. This big, huge story didn't happen in Columbus, Indiana or Columbus, Georgia. Like, I want Columbus just to be known as Columbus. No, you don't need the comma, Ohio. We're Columbus.
7: So I remember once I had states of the city. I would have thousands of people there. I remember once we filled up Ohio Theater and standing room only. We had thousands and thousands of people there in my state of the city. And they're normally pretty big events. One year, I can't remember where we were for that state of the city. President Obama, I called him and said, I'd like for you to do a video. So he did a video. And he said in that video that, you know, all these great things about Columbus. Then he said, it's the best, the biggest small town in America. I said, what?
8: No.
7: No. So I literally cut that out of the video.
8: Oh, now you edited for the president.
7: I said, you can't say that. You can't say that. So I cut it out.
8: All right.
7: And kept the rest of the comments.
8: I'm with you on that.
7: Yeah.
8: This is All Sides on 89.7 NPR News. I'm Amy Jurovich. We're talking about the past, present, and future of the city of Columbus this hour with former Mayor Michael Coleman. Just to pivot back to the America 250 thing for one more minute, because we kind of got off track there, but it's an interesting time for our country to have a giant birthday party.
7: Yes.
8: There are some people who are very excited about America, and there's others who are feeling discouraged, a little unpatriotic.
7: Yeah.
8: So I know you're on the commission, you're the co-chair, but how do you feel about celebrating America right now? Are you feeling patriotic?
7: I am.
8: Tell me more.
7: I should feel patriotic. We got a lot of problems in the nation. I mean, I disagree almost every day of what's happening in the White House. I mean, I guess I have that derangement syndrome that's often talked about, 'cause I am adamantly opposed to what's going on in our nation, led out of the White House, the Trump White House. I'll just say that. But I have great optimism for the future of our country. And I often say that with all our problems, we have plenty of them, we're the greatest country in the world. When I travel internationally, I come back home, I practically kiss the ground, because as much as I don't like what's going on in our country today, I love our nation. And I don't like parts of our history. A big part of our history was based in slavery. And my great grandmother was a slave. She was born in slavery. She was freed at the age of 26 years old. She died only 10 years before I was born. That's how close it was.
8: Wow.
7: Yes. She lived to be 104 years old.
8: Oh, wow.
7: Yes.
8: All right. You got longevity in your family.
7: Longevity. But she was a slave. She was bought. She was born, freed, and sold in slavery. And in the mayor's office, when I was mayor, we had one picture of her photographed in the late 30s, I believe. And I put that photograph in a big portrait outside my office. So when people came to see me, they had to walk past her. And often nobody really knew who she was, but the symbolism was that my great-grandmother never knew how to write, never voted, didn't know how to read. Her great-grandson, and was born 10 years after she died, was now the mayor of City Columbus. And you got to walk past her to see me.
8: Hmm.
7: Point is, of all this, is that many horrible things happened in our nation. But the truth is that we've all come to America in different boats, but we're all in the same boat now, the United States of America. Some of us came over in slave ships. Some of us came over in fleeing countries. Different boats for different reasons, but we're all here now. And so we have to make our country the best country we can possibly make it. And that's patriotism, to understand that we're all different. And we all have a different history, but we have to think and believe that our purpose is to make our lives better and make the country's life better and those who live here better, and that we have to work together to get there. And I have no problem working with folks. I may disagree with them, but we got to work together. And so the promise of our country, we're not perfect as a nation. In the Declaration of Independence, that all men and women are equal. We're not a perfect country, but we do have a purpose. And that purpose is to come together and make us as a better country and a better people to live in it.
8: We're talking with Columbus Mayor Michael Coleman here on All Sides on 89.7 NPR News. Because we're running out of time, I'm just going to pivot to another topic without a good pivot. One of the biggest issues facing the city right now is housing. There's not enough of it. What we do have is too expensive for a lot of people. If you were in charge again, what would you be doing right now to fix our housing crisis?
7: I think what's happening now is big steps towards fixing housing in Columbus. A couple things I think about. When I was mayor, I started the Affordable Housing Trust Company, Corporation. I began it and funded it, a permanent source of funding, and it still exists to this day. And it has financed thousands and thousands and thousands of apartment buildings and units in the city of Columbus. And that was the first year. That's 26 years ago.
8: Affordable housing or apartments of all shapes and sizes?
7: Affordable housing.
8: Okay.
7: Affordable housing. Now, our community has grown in population. Unlike other parts of the state, I think we're the only community that has any growth.
8: Yeah, we're the fastest growing city in the Midwest.
7: Yeah. And more people are moving to Columbus and not to other parts of the state. In fact, other parts of the state are moving to Columbus. So we have job opportunities, but not affordable housing opportunities. I think it's improving. I think the powers that be have come together and developed a plan to provide for affordable housing. But one thing I think is missing in all that. Affordable housing isn't just apartments. It's houses, home ownership. And we've, as a city, as a state, we've focused on providing shelter, and that's good, all good. Apartments, that's good. And try to reduce costs associated with that. That's good. And we still got a ways to go on that. I think what we're missing in all this is home ownership. And because that's where wealth is generated. It's too many, a lot of families, that's the only thing they own, that's their biggest asset, not the only thing they own, their biggest asset that oftentimes increases in value and goes from generation to generation. And home ownership creates wealth.
8: But the houses that are here, people say, you know, on a living wage of, you know, one income salary, they can't afford it. They can't afford the houses. They cost $500,000.
7: I'll tell you a story. So I formed the Affordable Housing Trust, and it was to develop, you know, more apartment units, essentially. And then I had a part of that organization say, we need to do housing too. I mean, home ownership.
8: Mm-hmm.
7: So I took a big piece of the West Side. I don't remember the streets offhand, but I can figure it out later. But we bought up, Affordable Housing Trust, bought up many lots, and we subsidized the recreation, the renovation of those lots, and we put in capital dollars to improve the streets and all that, the lights, everything. And my recollection is that we spent, I'm just using a number, I'm not sure if this is a number, but $300,000 to rehab a house and all the stuff around it to improve the street, all right next door to each other. And we sold the house for $150,000.
8: That's affordable. Yeah.
7: Those aren't the exact figures.
8: Yeah, I know.
7: That was the concept.
8: Yeah, yeah.
7: I was criticized by the local newspaper, or at least the writers at the time, that was, you shouldn't subsidize that way. And I felt totally different, that we should do that, that we needed to subsidize, because what happened was that the person that bought that house, they were, we had made sure they had to live there for a certain period of time. But over time, 10, 15 years, that house would appreciate in value. They would sell it or pass it on.
8: And they would, their family would have the equity.
7: They would have the equity.
8: Well, unfortunately, we're only down to a minute left. So are you working on the book, of your career as mayor? Is that what's next?
7: You know, part of it will be funny.
8: Yeah.
7: It'd be some comedy in it. It won't, I don't want to be a staid, fall asleep, last thing you read at night.
8: Okay.
7: You know, kind of thing. When I get around to writing it, it'll be anecdotal and sometimes comical. I know where all the bodies are buried.
8: Oh, gosh.
7: And so,
8: are you going to reveal that in your book?
7: Yeah. So we'll talk about all those things.
8: All right. Well, I look forward to it. Get to writing. You have time now, right? We have been talking with former Mayor Michael Coleman this hour. Thank you for your time today.
7: Thank you.
8: And you have been listening to All Sides on 89.7 NPR News. I'm Amy Jurevich. Thanks for joining us.

0: Hi, this is Steve Inskeep. When you roll out of bed, bleary-eyed and groggy, if you're like me, the first thing on your mind is getting something to wake you up. 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
3: 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Global, local. After writing over 150 books, Columbus native Michael J. Rosen is still not done. He's still writing. And beyond writing, he's an artist of many forms and a teacher. We'll learn about all his trades. And sometimes it takes just one person to change something many people overlook. We'll meet a woman. Her late sister inspired her to create a company dedicated to making safe and stylish outerwear for people in wheelchairs. And finally, research suggests that urban African-American girls are significantly exposed to more trauma stressors than children of other racial groups. That's the statistic that inspires Black Girl Rising. We'll learn more on Fascinating Ohio after the news from All Sides with Amy Jurevich on 89.7 NPR News.
4: Live from NPR News in Washington, I'm Corva Coleman. The National Weather Service has issued some kind of heat warning or advisory for nearly 180 million people today. That's more than half of the U.S. People face dangerous, record-breaking heat that is expected to extend into the holiday weekend. NPR's Brian Mann has more from New York.
5: The National Weather Service says high heat and humidity will push the heat index into triple digits and trigger storms. Here in New York City, officials have opened hundreds of cooling centers and launched a fleet of cooling vans and buses that will patrol looking for vulnerable people. Mayor Zoran Mamdani urged people to check on neighbors.
6: We know that on an annual basis, we lose about 500 New Yorkers due to heat-related illness. However, we are speaking about what could be the hottest day in more than a decade.
5: The dangerously hot weather comes as millions of people are traveling and celebrating the 4th of July and watching World Cup soccer matches. Officials say people should prepare by bringing water, staying hydrated, and limiting physical activity. Brian Mann, NPR News, New York.
4: This week, President Trump announced that the Republican Party will hold its midterm convention this September in Dallas. Texas voters are just weeks away from casting ballots for several statewide elections. From the Texas newsroom, Blaze Ganey reports.
7: Texas has been a red state for all of the 21st century, but polls show the U.S. Senate race at a gridlock between Democrat James Tallarico and Republican Ken Paxton. John Taylor is the department chair of political science at the University of Texas at San Antonio. He believes that contest is playing a big part in why Trump wants to bring the Republican Party to the state.
8: They've seen the public polls out there, you know, showing Tallarico with a slight lead or tie and such like that. My guess, their internal polling is scaring them.
7: Taylor says the move is a last-ditch effort by Republicans to try and swing things in their favor ahead of a significant midterm election. I'm Blaze Ganey in Austin.
4: The U.S. Justice Department says it is shifting its focus to foreign visitors who are suspected of traveling to the U.S. to give birth. NPR's Jacqueline Diaz reports the announcement comes after the U.S. Supreme Court struck down President Trump's attempt to end birthright citizenship.
9: The U.S. Justice Department wants its prosecutors to go after people taking part in something called birth tourism. In the U.S., that means when a foreign national comes into the country just to give birth and to get their child American citizenship. Acting Attorney General Todd Blanche is setting his sights on birth tourism operations.
10: It's a booming industry, and it will continue, given the Supreme Court's decision yesterday.
9: The Justice Department wants to go after those people coming to the U.S. under, quote, false pretenses. Pregnant women and those involved in their travel could face charges like visa fraud or money laundering. Jacqueline Diaz, NPR News.
4: You're listening to NPR News from Washington. The Labor Department says job growth slowed down a lot last month. About 57,000 new jobs were created in June. That's a lot less than the number of jobs created in the two prior months. The Labor Department also revised its job reports for April and May. It says hiring at that time was weaker than first reported. Big tech company Google has lost its appeal against a record fine imposed by the European Union. It's over antitrust behavior. Europe's highest court reaffirmed the decision that Google and its parent company Alphabet have abused their dominant position in the market. Terry Schultz has more.
11: The Luxembourg-based Court of Justice of the EU has sided with European Commission regulators who accused the internet giant of anti-competitive behavior for forcing phone manufacturers to pre-install Google features on Android devices. Google says it has addressed the EU concerns by allowing Android users to switch between search engines and browsers, but the court ruled this was not a sufficient remedy. Google was initially fined around $5 billion when the original ruling came down 8 years ago, a record amount that was reduced to around $4.7 billion by a lower court following the company's challenge of the amount. It then appealed the entire decision, the case it has now lost, with no further options. For NPR News, I'm Terry Schultz in Brussels.
4: Officials in Qatar say they hosted separate meetings with envoys from the U.S. and Iran this week. The U.S. and Iranian envoys did not hold direct talks themselves. Qatar says the next meeting will be scheduled very quickly. I'm Corva Coleman, NPR News.
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13: Welcome to All Sides with Amy Juravich. This is Fascinating Ohio, a show from All Sides and WOSU, where we introduce you to people from the Buckeye State with an interesting story to tell. Today, we're talking to an artistic jack of all trades, a master of many, Michael J. Rosen. He is an author of nearly 150 published books. He's also a poet, a visual artist, a teacher, and a Columbus native. Michael Rosen's work has drawn inspiration from the earth and many creatures that inhabit it. And we'll be talking about his many artistic endeavors and how his Central Ohio roots inspire the work he makes. Welcome to All Sides, Michael.
14: My pleasure. Thank you, Amy.
13: So you grew up in Columbus. Tell me how your childhood here inspires your work today.
14: I don't think I grew up, basically. So whatever it was that I was as a child, and I mentioned this in a silly way, but I have a letter from my preschool teacher when I was almost 4 years old.
13: Mm-hmm.
14: I read it to myself every now and then because I haven't changed a bit. Michael is talkative. Michael enjoys being with other people. He loves the crafts. He loves ironing and dishwashing and playing with the food. He needs to be reminded occasionally to hang up his coat in the cloakroom. I mean, this is in essence. And I think my work really is about preserving creativity because we value that in kids.
13: Mm-hmm.
14: And we lose sight of it as we become a teenager, a college student, an adult. And to me, that is such a vital resource. It's really like an essential vitamin. It's something you have to have to function. So, you know, as a kid, I lived in a small neighborhood, a neighborhood that was, well, Berwick, mm-hmm. that at the time was mostly pasture. And so the fact that my father loved to go fishing, and we did that every weekend if it wasn't too cold, the natural world was a genuine part of mm-hmm. my environment. And having lived in Columbus most of my adult life, well, half of my adult life, I'm now sharing 100 acres in northern Perry County, just in the foothills. Mm-hmm. And I have 3 miles of trails and my zoology degree, as it were, is liberally applied. Mm-hmm. I mean, I feel that sense of curiosity and wonder, what my partner Kathy Sullivan always talks about in terms of every time you're curious, you're an explorer.
13: Mm.
14: Every time you see a puzzle that you want to scrutinize and engage with. You're exploring in some way. So I think to me, that's really what creativity is in all the forms that I take on: problem solving, being engaged with something that maybe everyone does, but more so, mm-hmm. but for longer. Like so many people will say to me, oh, you know, I have a great idea for a story. I'd love to do, and I will say, then take it from the side of your desk and put it on your desk. Because, you know, that side of the desk project is kind of like, well, one day, one day doesn't arrive.
15: Yeah. Well, you've published around 150 books. They range from adult to children's books. Do you ever run out of ideas, or do you always have a million ideas on the side of the desk, in the middle of the desk? Yeah.
14: I think that's a curious question. I start a lot of things. Mm-hmm. I feel it's a discipline to just make things. And some of them have traction, and some of them go into idle, and I can't seem to get them moving again. I would say, in all humility, I've probably written twice that number of books. Mm. And they are sitting in folders. They were rejected. The market wasn't right. And increasingly, I hear that kind of thing. I love this, but I don't know that it would find an audience in the current marketplace.
15: Mm.
14: You know. So to me, it's just like any kind of exercise. You just continue to do it if you want the results, if you want to stay in that shape.
15: You're not just an author, though. You've worn many hats in your career. Can you talk about your visual art? I mean, you make ceramics and drawings. I think I saw paintings on your website. Is that a big part of your career right now, the visual art?
14: It is. I would say less career than... I don't try to... Much of my time is not spending marketing, promotion, trying to monetize. I just try to make... Mm. That's probably to my detriment, but the visual was always there. When I was a kid, I just drew all the time. Mm-hmm. And partly, I will admit, when I went to junior high, the concept of bullying was permitted. It wasn't, nobody talked about anti-bullying. It was just, there was bullying. Mm-hmm. And my refuge, you know, because here I was a smart, not particularly athletic kid, I went to the art room. I arranged with the art teacher that, hey, can I come in during my lunch period and fill glue bottles, mm-hmm. or take down the bulletin board and put up something new? And so that was indeed where art was, where I found refuge and how I was able to observe the world and be more comfortable in it. So it's a form of resilience, I think. It's a form of finding your way in the friction that is, you know, growing up.
15: This is Fascinating Ohio from All Sides on 89.7 NPR News. We're talking about literature, art, and more with author Michael J. Rosen. You mentioned briefly that you have a degree in zoology. So I know you have an interest in animal behavior. You have an interest in animals. How does that impact your work? And, you know, you're using your zoology degree in kind of like a non-traditional way, I guess. Yeah.
14: Well, it all was supposed to be medical school. I intended to be a doctor.
15: Oh, you were pre-med. I did read that.
14: Oh,
15: yeah.
14: Pre-med. Yeah. So most of my college years were spent in a lab for 3 hours, twice a week, a mm-hmm. chemistry lab, an organic chemistry lab, a physics lab. So that I regret, because it serves me not mm-hmm. a bit. Now, the animal behavior, the oceanography, the ecology, that I still use, ornithology. So living where I do, my books, I have an imagination, but mm-hmm. mostly I take from what I experience. So I've done 3 novels set out in a kind of rural area, not specified Ohio in every case, but mostly. Mm-hmm. My picture books are often set in the country, and I often have a protagonist or a character that is different in some way, that maybe is the city mouse in the country, mm-hmm. maybe is the person going against the current, or who doesn't have the nuclear family that we were brought up in. That tension or that friction is, I think something I need. So if something occurs to me, like, for example, when I first moved to the country, I had never hunted anything. I'd never been in a community where I knew no hunters.
16: Okay.
14: And suddenly in Perry County, I'm the person who isn't, you know, I'm the absolute difference.
16: Mm.
14: Likewise, I was brought up Jewish, and the idea of living in Perry County, literally someone came up to me after knowing me many, many years and said, I have a personal question.
16: Mm.
14: I'm like, okay. Okay, what? Are you a Jew? I'm like, oh, okay. Yeah. Got that out of the way.
16: Okay.
14: Got that out of the way. So
16: you were like, you've written books, children's books about Hanukkah, but okay. Yeah.
14: Right.
16: Yeah.
14: So, but for me, like that moment would be, okay, I was, let's say, 54 when that happened.
16: Hmm.
14: What if I were 14?
16: Hmm.
14: How would that, so that to me became a story. Now, did I finish that one? No.
16: Okay.
14: But that's an example of how I often think that my own experiences at whatever age, when translated to a kid, might make a bigger burden, a bigger challenge to try to write.
16: Mm. You were also the founding literary director of the Thurber House. Can you talk about your time there, your time working for the Thurber House, your connection with James Thurber? You know, I also read that you helped create the Thurber Prize for American Humor, so that's a big deal. So,
14: it is.
16: Yeah.
14: It is.
16: Yeah.
14: When I graduated from Columbia, two incredible things had happened. One is I published a poem in The New Yorker, and I published drawings in The New Yorker.
16: Oh, yeah.
14: Like sheer luck or whatever, sheer blessing. So when I came back to Columbus, knowing I wasn't going to be able to support myself in an apartment in New York, I got a job with the Ohio Arts Council as a illustrator, as a graphic designer, and worked on my first book of poems. And one of the first clients that received like a support grant for visual arts was the Jefferson Center for Learning, which housed the Thurber House, which was a derelict building.
16: Mm.
14: This was 1982.
16: Okay.
14: And I was hired to help the community create like a brochure, like who are we? Who is the Jefferson Center? It was also called the Metropolitan Learning Community at that moment. So as I began to know the people that were involved in the whole historic circle there, the Thurber House was in the planning stages. They had a steering committee, and my literary interest and background became as valuable to the institution as my graphic design skills. So while I made stationery and a logo and signage, I also began saying, well, if you want to have a writer in residence, I've been involved in residency programs. I've been involved in teaching. So my first job there was more like a member of the staff. And as the doors opened in 84, it was my responsibility to be the program director. Like, how will these writers in residence be found? We had one in journalism, one in playwriting, one in English. They each came for a whole quarter back then. Likewise, the evenings with authors programs, the literary picnics, they were all, at that point, a very difficult process because you had to write letters in the mail to the authors and wait whatever to hear back from them.
16: Yeah.
14: And we wanted, you know, nationally known people.
16: Yeah.
14: At the same time, we had a bookstore because then independent booksellers and independent presses didn't really have a way to really meet. And so we had a catalog. We had a distribution center for Midwestern literature. Again, this was before the internet, before there was a real resource.
16: I knew you worked at the Thurber House, but I didn't realize how ground floor you were with it, like right there from the beginning. That's amazing. Before we run out of time, because we're, you know, getting there, I wanted to pivot to your most recent book, because you mentioned working with Catherine Sullivan just very briefly earlier. So the book is called How to Dive to the Deepest Place on Earth, and it was a collaboration with former astronaut, oceanographer, and explorer Catherine Sullivan. We had Catherine on the show to talk about this book a few months ago. Tell me about your role. What was your role in this book?
14: So my role was to be the journeyman. Kathy had the experience. I wanted to translate it to the audience that I know well.
16: So you didn't dive to the deepest part of the ocean?
14: No. In fact,
16: yeah.
14: In fact, in our first book, How to Spacewalk, I have a picture of Kathy flying her small plane, and I'm in the back. And the caption says, Kathy, 3,000 hours in the air. Michael, 600,000 hours on the ground.
16: Okay, there you go. Yeah.
14: So I'm more than happy to be the person who can sit in awe and use my science and use my creativity to create a book that best reflects her passion and her drive to encourage particularly young women to seek out science and all the rest of us to, you know, expand our willingness to appreciate this incredible, you know, planet on which, you know, we are merely one figure.
16: Mm-hmm. So, what would you want people to take away from How to Dive to the Deepest Part of the Earth?
14: Well, given the fact that you're not going to go in a submersible, most likely.
16: Nah, probably not.
14: I would say that it's that same spirit of we know so little, even though we think we know so much. Mm. You know, Kathy was even talking about we know maybe the large animals that we bump into or we see on the Nature Channel, but we don't even know some of the smaller ones or the ones that are deeper. Or you have to remember, even wherever we've explored occupies a small fraction of what's unexplored.
16: Yeah, she said we know more about the moon than we do about the deepest part of the ocean, which is amazing to think about. Yeah, well, just to end on, I want to thank you so much for joining us. And you have about 150 books. Is there one book in particular that you're most recognized for? Or like, do you have a favorite? I don't want to make you pick a favorite book. Do you have one, though?
14: Probably the book that's had the most awards, reviews, celebration, sales is one of my very first about the local woodcarver, Elijah Pierce. Mm. I knew Elijah during my college years and frequented the barbershop and Amina Robinson. I never ran into there, was in a similar apprenticeship with Elijah Pierce. And I wanted to tell a story about that remarkable environment and that remarkable lay minister, wood carver, you know, who recited Bible verses and while he was cutting hair and carving, just a remarkable environment. And so my book, Elijah's Angel, which I enticed Amina Robinson to illustrate, became a real benchmark in my career. It was late, you know, it was later turned into a play that was produced at the Gallery Players. So it's been a book partly because of my friendship with both Amina and with Elijah Pierce that's meant a whole lot to me.
16: Hmm. Well, you can check out that book and you can check out his newest book, How to Dive to the Deepest Part, How to Dive to the Deepest Place on Earth. That's what I'm trying to say. And I want to thank you so much for joining us today. We've been talking with author, artist, teacher, and Columbus native Michael J. Rosen. Thank you for joining us.
14: Hmm. Thank you.
16: And coming up, we're going to talk to the founder of Bailey Bug. It's a company making outerwear for people in wheelchairs. That's when Fascinating Ohio from All Sides continues on 89.7 NPR News.

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7: You're listening to All Sides. I'm your host, Amy Jurevich. This is Fascinating Ohio, a show from All Sides and WOSU, where we introduce you to people from the Buckeye State with an interesting story to tell. Sometimes it takes one person to change something that many people happen to overlook. For Melanie Barrett, her late sister inspired her to find a solution to a problem that many people, including her sister, are challenged with. Melanie Barrett is founder and CEO of Bailey Bug, a company dedicated to making safe and stylish outerwear for people in wheelchairs. And she joins us now. Welcome to All Sides, Melanie.
8: Thank you so much for having me.
7: So you started this company after being inspired by your late sister, Bailey. Can you tell me about her?
8: Yeah, absolutely. She was incredible. And people didn't get to really know who she was because when she was 20 and passed, her brain was still 6 months. So she didn't go to school like regular kids. But I got to experience her at home and through the seizures and everything she had to go through and how she was so strong. And I always really admired that about her. We didn't get to talk. We didn't get to chit-chat like sisters, but there was still this connection of family that you can't deny. And just seeing the strength and learning that from her, and then getting to solve these problems for other wheelchair users through all the different things she had to go through and went through. I'm hoping to carry on her name, but she was so fun. My parents always dressed her up in polka dots like you see me wearing now because her name was Bailey, but she couldn't tell us her favorite animal or her favorite color because she was legally deaf and blind. And so my parents gave her the nickname Bailey Bug and dressed her up in polka dots and ladybugs. So that's where the company name Bailey Bug came from. Yeah. And now I try to represent that with all the fun polka dots and fun patterns that we offer as well.
7: Yeah. So you picked out basically her favorite color and animal, but what made you settle on the ladybug? Is it just the alliteration with Bailey and the bug, or did it come from the nickname?
8: It's that, as well as the way that the ladybug looks at like a wheelchair, the circle of the ladybug, if you turn it sideways, it's kind of in our logo too, if you see it, but it represents her in all different ways. It's also a good luck charm. I see them everywhere and I think of her, and it was a really good omen, and polka dots as well. I mean, it's a way for the parents to connect to their child that can't speak, having like polka dots or stripes or butterflies or whatever it is that you want to connect with. So I wanted to make sure that that translated into the business as well.
7: Oh, that's very sweet. And I love the name Bailey Bug. But to get to why you make the product you make, your sister struggled with coats due to her wheelchair. And on your website, you mentioned that it created unnecessary frustration for both the individual and the caregiver. So tell me about the daily struggle, because I've never had to put a coat on someone in a wheelchair. So describe that to me.
8: Yeah. And it's funny because you never understand the product really until you know somebody in a wheelchair, you see it in action, and then it's like, Oh my gosh, that makes so much sense.
2: Yeah.
8: But, you know, when I was little, my family went out to Ponderosa. That was really the only place we could go for dinner because there were no steps up and she had a wheelchair. So we went there a lot. And she had a 5-point harness, a vagal nerve stimulator to help with her seizures that was implanted in her chest. And when a zipper were to get stuck, you can't get to the vagal nerve simulator easily. You have to pull her arms through the coats of the wheelchair, shove the fabric behind her back, get her other arm through, get it around all the bulkiness that already exists. The fabric in the back causes lumbar support issues. And then, of course, the zipper getting stuck. You can't put anything in her pockets because when she's in a seated position, everything would fall out. So just these little things that took up so much time that I saw with Bailey. And then it wasn't until afterwards when I was working in a memory care facility after college that I saw, A, it's putting wheelchair users in coats for transitions or to go meet with their loved ones outside, and to see the hardship and the time it took to do it and how uncomfortable it was for the wheelchair user to have to be restricted in another way with a tight coat and not just their wheelchair even. And then the frustration of the aide as well, trying to make it all happen, trying to keep the person comfortable. I knew there had to be a solution for that as well. So that's when we went from B2C, just helping families, to the B2B space where we also started selling to assisted living facilities and hospitals.
2: So did you set out on the internet and you were like, there has to be a better coach. Someone has to be making it. And you discovered they weren't.
8: So at first, I learned how to sew from my mom, and I just made something that worked for Bailey. And that's what we used for her growing up, was a rendition, the first rendition of this wheelchair coat. And it wasn't until she passed away that I thought maybe other people could use

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1: Okay, so the first coat you made, you mentioned, was homemade for your sister. Talk to me about what it looked like. Because it's kind of, describe it, like, I don't want to describe it wrong by just calling it a blanket, but tell me more about it. Yeah.
2: It's almost like you're going to get a haircut and they put the cape over you to keep the hair from falling. It's that kind of design. And then it Velcros down the back and it has holes for the wheelchair handlebars and the sides fold into the buttons so you can still use your mechanics on your wheelchair and push yourself. It has a big front pocket too, but the overall design is basically like a cape. And then it has an attachable hood. And like I said, the back is fully adjustable too with Velcro for headrests and feeding tubes and breathing machines and all of the necessary equipment that hangs on the back for reliability and safety reasons as well. So you can open that up and change it based on the wheelchair and the user.
1: So do you have a patent on a cape type coat over a wheelchair, or like, yeah.
2: Yes, it's a design patent. Yeah. The utility, you know, I couldn't really get utility because it is kind of a cape.
1: Yeah.
2: But for the design patent, it is covering the wheelchair handlebar holes that makes it easier for the caregiver to hold on to the wheelchair going up and down in slippery conditions, as well as the short back, the foldable sides, the large front pocket design that we've curated for wheelchair users in the front, and then the attachable hood with the mechanics of how it Velcros down the back because it's breakaway safe. So if someone's not harnessed into the wheelchair and they fall forward in a typical coat that's hooked on, that would choke them. But through lots of safety testing, we figured out that this style of Velcro and the way that it's made, if they fall forward, the coat comes with them, but it's strong enough that it also stays on through different transportation methods as well.
1: Wow. Okay. So how did this new coat shift the dynamic of like getting ready to go outside? Did it make everything easier, keep everyone in a good mood, both Bailey and the caregiver?
2: Absolutely. Made it easier. It took way less time. It takes probably 5 minutes to put on. I think it's 4 minutes and 37 seconds, but don't quote me on that. So around 5 minutes to put a coat on as I was timing it over and over again with the memory care facility. But a Bailey Bug wheelchair coat takes 30 seconds. So the time that it saves the aides in facilities to then go take care of other patients and do what they need to do is huge. And then also just for the individual at home, the parent at home, it takes so much less time to put on. But the real safety measure here is to take off when there's a seizure, when there's a problem, when you have to get to a feeding tube, when there's an emergency. This cape comes off in 2 seconds and you can get to the full body. Whereas a regular coat, you have to unzip it, you have to pull it off. It takes a much longer time. So it can be the difference between, unfortunately, life or death in a seizure situation. You never know. Timing is crucial. So to have something that's fast and safe and easy, especially in an emergency situation, which happens often with people that have daily seizures, was necessary.
1: This is Fascinating Ohio from All Sides on 89.7 NPR News, and we're talking about accessible and stylish coats with Melanie Barrett, the founder of and CEO of Bailey Bug, a company dedicated to making safe and stylish outerwear for people in wheelchairs. Tell me about the stylish part. So you just talked about the safe part, but what makes it stylish?
2: Absolutely. And I'll have to kind of take you through some history of the company. But when I started this business, before I had the manufacturer, I was making them all at home in my living room, sewing them myself or families. Yeah. We'd go to Joann Fabrics together. We'd pick out the fabric that they loved for their child or their loved one. I'd sew it and deliver it to them. So we had so many options with Joann of fabrics. And it was so fun because I wanted to keep that joy of Bailey and the ladybug spirit alive in all the different fabrics. Then when we transitioned to Amazon, I had to choose the most popular 5 to 10 because of inventory reasons as you ramp up production. So that took the fabric and design down a little bit. And then when Joann Fabrics went out of business, we started using a fabric mill instead, keeping it here locally, of course. But I had to get rid of some of the patterns, which was tough, but we still offer color. And that was so important to me. I fought back and forth a lot between, well, do we want to mass produce or do I want to keep it feeling like Bailey? And there has to be a balance. That's been the toughest thing as a business owner with a company about my sister, is making sure she stays alive in my heart and in other people's hearts and her memory and her aura, but also running a business and the back and forth. So we offer a lot of colors now still, which I love. They're mostly solids, but

0: We have blue and green and pink and purple and red and black and gray. So as we partner with different facilities and they choose their color to put their logo on it and sell in their facility, we still have options of brightness and what I feel like is Bailey still continuing her spirit throughout all of the products that we sell.
1: Now, I'm guessing you're not still making all of these in your living room, though.
0: No, thank goodness.
1: Okay, so goodness. Tell me more about the making of them process.
0: Yeah. Absolutely. So they get manufactured at a company called Isaac. That's in Detroit, Michigan. Mm-hmm. And we've been with them for about a year. We started with Tack Industries in Springfield, Ohio. And they were absolutely incredible. But unfortunately, when COVID hit, because they are a facility that hires in people with disabilities, they had a lot of rules about how close you can be to one another, and they couldn't mass manufacture cut and sew department at the time. So we switched to a place called VGS in Cleveland, Ohio, which also hires those with disabilities and gives them personal vocational rehabilitation services. And they were also incredible, but our capacity kept expanding. And then we found Isaac. So we've been with them for about a year, and I find so much joy in the fact that these products are made by people with disabilities, and they are getting to create more jobs and more opportunities for that community as well, to get to support that. And we've been able to do that through every step of the process, and every move and transfer that we've had to make, we've been able to keep that alive, which I'm thankful for.
1: So you're not just making coats for kids. I mean, I saw on your website, you're making them for seniors, assisted living facilities, school programs. Are they bulk ordering? Are you making individual ones for like, tell me more about that process.
0: Absolutely. So we used to do one at a time.
1: Yeah.
0: But now, unfortunately, we do bulk ordering. I say unfortunately because I personally loved getting to be the person on the ground picking out the fabric.
1: Yeah.
0: That was just so joyful for me. And still,
1: or fortunately, because your business is growing and you're getting the coats on more people.
0: Absolutely. Which is also a joy. And the business model of a B2B is also really nice, too, just for me, for ordering now from a fabric mill and having to order, 400 yards at a time instead of 2 yards to make a coat. So that's been really nice as well. But yet they all are bulk ordering. So we have school districts ordering 10 to 20 in their colors. So Vandalia Butler City Schools in Dayton, Ohio, for example, has an adaptive classroom, and they bought purple coats and then put Vandalia Butler City School logo on the pocket in their colors. So it was branded as them. And then they got to provide those coats to the students in the classroom so they could take it out and be spirited for football games and soccer games and different school events. So companies can partner with us in that way.
1: Well, that seems like a good example of the time saving thing too, because I can imagine in a classroom with multiple kids in wheelchairs, the one or two aides that are in the room have to, if they want to go outside for recess, it probably took forever to get coats on everyone.
0: Absolutely.
1: So tell me about the time saving for like a school program like that.
0: Absolutely. So if you think about the number 5 minutes per child, and we're looking at 10 kids, that's almost an hour of putting coats on.
1: Just putting coats on.
0: Yeah. Getting everybody ready, and then the aides taking them out one at a time. It cuts down tremendously, and it's so much easier for the kids. The other thing about it is really just how much easier it is to not be restricted. So you put the coat on, but then they're at recess, and coats don't have a lot of maneuverability. It's not like you can lift your arms and catch a ball and play because they're tight, especially winter coats in the winter. So the cape opportunity gives them the chance to still be able to move underneath their cape. The sides fold in so they can still take their arm out and catch a ball. So it gives them so much more opportunity in a classroom setting where we have children to still get to be fun and playful while in a winter coat that's going to keep them warm.
1: How much have you expanded? I mean, is most of your business in Ohio? Or have you expanded elsewhere?
0: I have not expanded outside of Ohio yet, but the Columbus community. I grew up in Dayton, Ohio. Mm-hmm. Bailey was taken care of at Dayton Children's, and that's why we have the connection to Vandalia Butler City Schools. Mm-hmm. But moving to Columbus has just been tremendous. This community, the different adaptive camps that they have, and the people involved, and the entrepreneurship community, and the women business owners here have made so many connections to Hilliard Assisted Living over in Hilliard, Ohio. They have an assisted living and memory care unit. And just getting to expand this local network has been incredible for the start of B2B. And I'm excited to announce we also just put in our first order for COSI, which is really exciting.
1: Oh, wow.
0: So we're going to get to have branded wheelchair coats in their gift shop with their wheelchair exhibit for kids that come in who use wheelchairs. And they'll be able to have a COSI branded wheelchair coat to take around this winter, which I'm very excited about.
1: Well, great. Well, tell me, what has the response been like from the people wearing them, the caregivers who are using them?
0: the caregivers that are using them has been my largest response. Mm-hmm. I love hearing from the nurses that tell me how much easier it is. Of course, we know that it's easier on the wheelchair user as well. A lot of them are nonverbal. Mm-hmm. So it makes it a little bit difficult to get that feedback. But even just a non-grimace and a smile instead is mm-hmm. so rewarding, because I know what that feels like as a sister watching Bailey struggle to put on a coat and then having the one that we made her make it so much easier her last few years to travel around. It's been incredible. But the nurses and the aides that have told me how much easier it is and how much time it saves and how they really think it's making an impact on the wheelchair user. I just love Bailey's name can do that.
1: Yeah. In just the 30 seconds we have left, you know, your initial goal was to make a coat just for Bailey. How has your goal shifted? Are you going to continue to grow?
0: Absolutely. So I'll try to keep this in 30 seconds.
2: Yeah.
0: I always thought when we took her to the Reds games, I wish there could be a Reds, you know, like different themes and we could expand on licensing. And we haven't done that yet. But I picture a little girl, as I look at my goals, you know, 10 years out, a little girl in like a Disney princess wheelchair coat and feeling like a princess, like she has something branded just for her, because they don't make that for coats and they don't make it for children in wheelchairs. And I want Bailey's name to represent that change. So we're growing. I have much larger dreams than I did before, because it seems when I dream big, I can reach them. So I try to keep them as big as possible.
1: Well, congratulations on the company and thank good you. Luck. We've been talking with Melanie Barrett, founder of Bailey Bug. It's a company dedicated to making safe and stylish outerwear for people in wheelchairs. Thanks for joining us today.
0: Thank you so much for having me.
1: And coming up, we're going to be talking to the executive director and founder of Black Girl Rising. That's When All Sides continues on 89.7 NPR News.

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0: You're listening to All Sides. I'm your host, Amy Jurevich. This is Fascinating Ohio, a show from All Sides and WOSU, where we introduce you to people from the Buckeye State with an interesting story to tell. Research suggests that urban African-American girls are significantly exposed to more traumatic censors than children of any other racial group. That's the type of data that inspires Black Girl Rising. The organization is partly a research project exploring urban adolescent African-American girls' experiences and how they are affected by them, as well as a group that provides services and programs to young Black girls. And joining us now is the principal investigator and founder of Black Girl Rising, Fran Frazier. She has more than 30 years of experience in consulting, specializing in issues related to racism and racial equity. Welcome to All Sides, Fran.
1: Thank you, Amy.
0: So Black Girl Rising covers a lot of ground. Can you give me a rundown of what you do, your title of principal investigator? What would you say you do mostly?
1: Well, so that title really is related to the research that we did several years ago. I didn't know that that's what I was even when I was doing the research. But I partnered with the State Department of Mental Health at that time. Mm-hmm. And we looked at the lived experiences of 411 Black girls in four Ohio cities. So Columbus, Dayton, Akron, and Lima. Hmm. The director at the time wanted us to look at least three major cities and then one small city that had a large Black population. So we conducted focus groups at first to get an idea about what the girls were concerned about, what was literally affecting their mental and emotional health. Mm. And then I wanted to know a lot about how they sleep. Mm. Are they happy? What are their dreams? Who do they live with? What is their relationship with God? Mm. How do they feel about being Black and female? Just to get us a really good idea about what life is like for Black girls.
0: So, and these girls were ages 11 to 18, is that right?
1: Yes. Yeah.
0: And so I'm guessing because of the questions that you just said, they were, you interviewed them, is that right? That it was an interview?
1: Well, or
0: was
1: actually, they were surveyed.
0: They were surveyed, okay.
1: Yeah.
0: Okay.
1: Mm-hmm. So we actually had the girls in front of us taking the survey. So we worked through women's groups that I knew in those cities. Mm-hmm. Because I really wanted the girls to know that what they were doing was literally creating history. Hmm. So we didn't want to email it. We didn't want to mail it to them and have them send it back to us. Really wanted them to be a part of the whole process. Hmm. And so the girls came from two-parent upper middle-class Black families to girls in foster care. Hmm. Because we wanted to get a sense of what the face of Black girls in that particular city looked like and what their experiences were.
0: And I know this is a big research project and that, you know, I'm going to ask you to answer this in like 2 minutes, but what did you learn?
1: So what did we learn? We learned that the majority of the girls liked being Black. Hmm. They didn't mind being female, but they didn't always like how they were treated as Black females. Hmm. Or how people actually saw them. They believed in God, regardless of the name God had, because the girls came from lots of different religions and different sects of Christianity. Mm-hmm. They felt like they had a good relationship with God. What was interesting, that only 16% of all of the girls who completed the survey felt that they had appropriate skills to deal with conflict. Mm. So that was interesting for me.
0: Yeah.
1: Because then giving girls opportunities to even understand what conflict is, how normal it is, mm-hmm. and the ways in which unresolved conflict can stay with you, was something that we kind of isolated and said, okay, this is something we need to address.
2: You have written that you formed this group because you would see a young Black girl and you would look at her and wonder, is she at promise or at risk?
1: True.
2: Can you tell me more about that?
1: Yeah, you know, I don't know. I remember when I was a Black girl. And I think I still hold on to that girl.
2: I was
1: going to
2: say, you're still a girl. Right. Yeah, you're still a girl at heart. Yeah, there you go.
1: You know, you're always, you're very much aware that people are looking at you.
2: Hmm.
1: If you're a person of color, pretty much you're very much always aware of your color. And so based on people's experience of being with a Black girl or seeing a Black girl, you really don't know whether are they seeing me in a deficit way or are they seeing me full of promise?
2: Yeah, that phrase, at promise or at risk, I mean, that's really powerful. I mean, and as a mom, I would want to hope that everyone sees them at promise.
1: Right.
2: But were you finding, and that's why you formed this organization, that you were seeing more who felt the at risk part than the at promise?
1: You know, I started like maybe 20 years ago or mm-hmm. longer,
2: mm-hmm.
1: Working with school districts around climate issues, mm-hmm. school climate issues. Mm-hmm. And at the time, there was a particular concern about Black girls. The girls seemed to be angry, depressed, unhappy, easy to get motivated to fight or push mm-hmm. or harass. So that became what I was really interested in. What's really going on that you want somebody to bump into you so you can hit them back.
2: Mm.
1: And so that's what really got me looking at the mental and emotional health of Black girls. The APA, the American Association of Psychologists. So I can't say that correctly.
2: We got it.
1: Okay,
2: yeah.
1: Good. Yeah. conducted a resiliency and strength survey of Black youth quite some time ago, I think 2008.
2: Okay.
1: But one of the things they said was to place Black youth at promise rather than at risk literally means that the entire community has to be behind these children.
2: Mm.
1: That these children need to know that the people who are raising them, who are teaching them, who are mentoring them, who are providing leadership for them, really have their back. And so that's where the at promise came from. So what do we need to do to make sure that the girls that we engage with feel like what they're getting from us is putting them at promise?
2: This is Fascinating Ohio from All Sides on 89.7 NPR News, and we're talking about Black Girl Rising with founder Fran Fraser. I wanted to talk about some of the programs that you offer for young Black girls. I don't know if there's any, I mean, you have several. I don't know if there's any in particular that you wanted to highlight, but can you tell me, you know, do you have a favorite one, or do you want to talk to me about, you know, the Real Woman program? You know, tell me about some of your programs. Yeah.
1: Okay.
2: Mm-hmm.
1: So probably two.
2: Yeah.
1: So the first one is we have a Black girl think tank.
2: Mm.
1: We started that think tank maybe 12 years ago.
2: Mm-hmm.
1: We had a conference, and we invited the girls after the conference to help take a look at the data we collected. And the same 18 to 20 girls kept showing up all the time.
2: Mm.
1: So we kept inviting them back, and they started talking about the issues that were literally affecting their behavior. So I wanted them to go deeper into that. And so they did. And they decided that there were six areas that literally affected how they felt about themselves on a daily basis that the Black community didn't seem to recognize because they were not that helpful. So, colorism, body shaming, lack of conflict resolution skills, teen depression, homophobia in the Black community.
3: I don't know if that was six, but we're close enough. Okay, so that's okay. But the think tank. So do they still meet?
1: Oh my gosh! Yes.
3: How often?
1: We're probably in our fifth cohort of think tank members. So these girls are taught critical thinking, small group facilitation, how to build community with girls who come from diverse backgrounds, and how to build, how to communicate across barriers. And so they take the issues that they're concerned about. We teach them research skills. So they learn how to write white papers.
3: Oh, wow. Okay. Yeah.
1: And how to present those papers. We have a Black Girl Summit every year. It takes the girls about 6 months to take a look at the issues they want to look at. So right now they're looking at safety and they're looking at community violence against Black girls. And so that's last year they did the research on those topics. They also have to come up with policy recommendations. They also meet with elected officials and community leaders to share their findings and what they'd like to see happen collaboratively with them.
3: The group you're talking about right now who meets in this think tank and who's working on these policy issues, are they all from Columbus?
1: Actually, they're from Franklin County. So our girls come from Dublin, Pickerington, Whitehall, Worthington, Upper Arlington, as well as Columbus.
3: And you also have, you plan events, and you have an event called Love Letters to Black Girls. Yeah. Can you tell me a little bit about that?
1: Sure. A couple of years ago, if you remember, Micaiah Bryant was shot by a policeman. She had was being bullied and called the police, called 911 asking for help. So when the police showed up, she was trying to protect herself. She had a knife. And the police came right out of the car, shot her, and killed her. Truthfully, I was incensed. And I emailed 100 women I knew and said, I want to talk about this later. Love for you to show up. I don't want to start an organization, don't want to fundraise, don't want to march, but I want to do something. And I offered the idea of writing love letters to Black girls to let them know that there was a community of women who really cared about them. And so those love letters got published in a book. And so we have groups of women like Junior League, Delta Sigma Theta, Sigma Gamma Rho, church women's groups, my own book club, the No Name Yet book club. And these women go to schools, recreation centers, libraries, and read love letters out of that book to girls.
3: Lovely. We only have 30 seconds left, but just real quickly, your logo has three girls holding hands. What does that symbolize to you?
1: Collective work and responsibility, that I've got your back. I won't let you go. And it's also part of a dance song that Black girls used to sing a long time ago. Rise, Sally, rise, wipe your dirty eyes. I'm with you. So that's really what that means.
3: We've been talking about Black Girl Rising with founder and principal investigator Fran Fraser. Thank you so much for your time today.
1: Thank you, Amy.
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3: Live from NPR News, I'm Lakshmi Singh. An oppressive heat wave is triggering heat and extreme heat advisories for more than half of the American population. The alerts stretch from eastern Kansas to New England and point south from Arkansas to Alabama. Steve Kassenbaum reports on the heat's impact on New York City.
4: The high heat is already causing a strain on the power grid in the Northeast. In New York, the utility company reduced voltage in some neighborhoods. Mayor Zoran Mamdani.
5: We are talking about a level of heat that the city has not seen in more than a decade.
4: The heat wave coincides with major events that are expected to draw out millions of people over the next few days, including two parades of tall ships and naval vessels.
5: We will also host the Macy's 4th of July fireworks on the evening of Saturday, July 4th. To cap off the weekend, the Brazil versus Norway FIFA World Cup match will take place on the afternoon of Sunday, July 5th.
4: Hundreds of cooling centers and drinking water stations have been opened to the public. For NPR News, I'm Steve Kastenbaum in New York.
3: The extreme heat's taking hold just as the FIFA World Cup enters the crucial knockout rounds. Stadiums are expected to employ more protection, such as increased access to cooling areas and water for spectators and staff. But enduring the brutal heat's a sacrifice many soccer fans are willing to make, especially if their team wins. Fans at a watch party in Washington, D.C. celebrating as they watch the U.S. beat Bosnia-Herzegovina 2-0 in the World Cup last night to advance to the round of 16. And NPR's Becky Sullivan was there and joined us from California.
6: The U.S. had to work and work and work to get that first goal to go up 1-0 just before halftime. And then their striker, Falarin Balogun, who is this like the newest big star of this team, made this disastrous mistake in the second half. He got his legs tangled up with a Bosnian defender. He stepped on the defender's ankle. It went to a video review and it was deemed a red card. Bosnia was, of course, only down one. Anything could have happened. And they pulled it off for the biggest win for the U.S. men's national team in a good long time.
3: NPR's Becky Sullivan. Turning now to Venezuela, the ongoing search for survivors while the death toll climbs. It's nearing 2,300. Here's John Otis.
7: Keep scooping. Keep scooping.
8: In the coastal town of Caraballera, members of the Los Angeles County Fire Department are searching for three girls trapped in a collapsed building.
7: It's all because all the dust and the dirt just keeps going into the hole.
8: L.A. firefighter Michael Topher says they've heard signs of life.
9: What we're hearing are faint knocking, tapping. The last confirmation we had was about an hour ago.
8: A week after the twin quakes, the odds are against them. However, this week, another team from Jordan rescued a 2-year-old boy who is now recovering in a Venezuelan hospital.
3: That's John Otis. It's NPR. Immigration and Customs Enforcement says it is investigating all credible threats toward its ICE officers. NPR's Jude Jaffe Block reports one of those investigations led to a New York man's home because of an email he sent months ago.
10: Back in January, David Strever of Rochester, New York, dashed off a scathing email to the acting director of ICE at the time, Todd Lyons. Then last week, federal agents with Homeland Security Investigations showed up on Strever's porch with a form for him to sign. It was a warning notice that said the email he had sent may be an illegal threat and he may have violated the law. Civil liberties experts say this is a new tactic, federal agents showing up and asking people to sign such warning notices, and they criticize it as a means to intimidate and chill speech. Jude Jaffe Block, NPR News.
3: America celebrating its 250th anniversary with events in D.C. and across the U.S. NPR's Rachel Treisman reports on how this compares to earlier birthday parties.
11: There wasn't a national celebration until the 50th anniversary in 1826. Coincidentally, two founding fathers, John Adams and Thomas Jefferson, both died on that day. 50 years later, Philadelphia hosted the country's first World Fair. The six-month event drew millions of visitors, debuted inventions from the telephone to popcorn, and announced America on the world stage. Philadelphia hoped to build on that success with another World's Fair in 1926, but political corruption and bad weather resulted in an over-budget, low-turnout event that Variety dubbed, quote, America's greatest flop.
3: That's Rachel Treisman. It's NPR.
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16: This is On Point. I'm Meghna Chakrabarty. In 1824, 15-year-old Louis Braille invented a new alphabet. He was 3 years old when he'd injured one of his eyes with a leather working awl, and he had lost his sight completely by the time he was five. At 10, Braille received a scholarship to the National Institute for Blind Children in France, and it was there where he invented his new alphabet.
17: Braille is based upon a grid of dots small enough to fit under the tip of your finger. These dots are numbered 1 through 6, and when raised in different combinations, represent different letters, numbers, and punctuation marks.
16: This new technology allowed him and visually impaired people world over to read. In 1916, at Bell Labs, Harvey Fletcher helped build the Western Electric Hearing Aid, the first functional electronic hearing aid. Then in 1939, Bell Labs was at it again, this time finding ways to help people speak. Homer Dudley began demonstrating the Voder, the world's first electronic device that could generate continuous human speech. Remember, this is 1939, and there's a radio report from the time that captured an operator using the device to sing Auld Lang Syne.

0: Wow, it's really something. Well, less than 100 years later, assistive technology for the voice took another huge step forward. In 2018, Virginia Democrat Jennifer Wexton successfully unseated Republican Representative Barbara Comstock. And in her election night victory speech, Wexton lovingly looked at her children who were on stage with her.
1: I know it's hard having me for a mom. That's exactly right. But I do this for you. I do this for you because I want to make a better world for you and a better future for you. And I love you guys so much.
0: Now, we decided to play that because Wexton was just 50 years old at the time she gave that victory speech. It was barely 5 years later, in 2023, that Representative Wexton received a devastating diagnosis. She was diagnosed with progressive supranuclear palsy. That's a neurodegenerative disease that causes slowing of muscle movements, tremors, balance and memory changes, and difficulty speaking, which you can hear, or you could hear, when she announced her diagnosis to constituents in April of 2023.
2: Treatment process is one that involves time and commitment, so you're going to see me have some good days, some days that are not so good. But I want you to know this. My head and my heart are 100% committed to serving the people of Virginia. I'm not going to let Parkinson stop me from being me.
0: Just a year later, Representative Wexton could not speak at all and needed a text-to-speech app to make herself heard on the House floor. Here she is in May of 2024.
3: Just a minute, please. Please.
4: Thank you, Madam Speaker. As you may know, last year I was diagnosed with progressive supranuclear palsy, or PSP. It's basically Parkinson's on steroids, and I don't recommend it. It's affected my ability to speak, so I'm using this text-to-speech app to make it easier for you and our colleagues to hear and understand me.
0: But of course, that text-to-speech app allowed House members to understand her, but it didn't sound anything like Wexton. So while she had her audible words, the representative had still lost her voice. That is, until an AI company found a way to give it back.
5: I used to be one of those people who hated the sound of my voice. When my ads came on TV, I would cringe and change the channel. But you truly don't know what you've got till it's gone, because hearing the new AI of my old voice for the first time was music to my ears. It was the most beautiful thing I had ever heard, and I cried tears of joy. I'm not going to sugarcoat the difficulties that I.
0: That is Representative Wexton speaking with an AI-generated voice, her voice. A company called 11 Labs used Wexton's speeches and recordings before she received her diagnosis to generate a clone of her actual voice. And you heard her speak there in July of 2024. She still needs to input text into a device, but what comes out is her voice, as she sounded before her diagnosis. Now, Wexton ultimately decided not to run for re-election. And she used the AI technology, likely a historic moment, the first time anyone has delivered AI-assisted remarks on the House floor. And she did that in her final speech to her congressional colleagues last December.
5: This has been a journey which has been so challenging, yet one which I am proud to have stood strong in and done my part to give hope and comfort to others facing similar battles. Our disabilities and our health struggles do not define who we are, and I feel more strongly than ever that it is so important to share that truth with the world. To my family, Team Wexton, and all the people of Virginia 10, thank you. I hope I've made you proud.
0: And by the way, we should note that Representative Wexton there, her voice might sound a little tinny because it is still coming through a device, and that device then is being picked up by the microphone at the podium on the House floor. Now, Representative Wexton's voice is just one of the recent and profound breakthroughs in AI-driven assistive technology. There are also now programs to help visually impaired people navigate highly complex spaces with incredible accuracy. In terms of prosthetics, bionic limbs have become so advanced that there are reports of people even forgetting that they're prosthetics at all. So today, you know, we do a lot of AI coverage on this show because it is profoundly changing just about everything about civilization and oftentimes in concerning ways. But today we are going to talk about one case in which AI is changing people's lives for the better. And Kyle Keene joins us. He's senior lecturer in assistive technologies at the School of Computer Science at the University of Bristol in England. And that's where he joins us from Bristol, UK. Kyle Keene, welcome to On Point.
6: Thank you so much for having me, Meghna.
0: Kyle, I was wondering if you could start off by telling us a little bit about the fact that you are not only developing these new assistive technologies, but you are using them yourself as well.
6: I am, yes. So I am myself blind. I have a degenerative retinal condition. So the back of the eye that processes light and then sends a signal up to the brain. My particular retina is very dynamically changing over the course of my life, which means I've had to adapt my career many, many, many, many times to adjust for a constantly changing sensory experience of the world.
0: Interesting. Can you tell me a little bit more, Kyle? Because I understand that you weren't born with this loss of sight, right? It has happened over time. And at what point did it become where you were sort of, I guess, really functionally blind? How old were you?
6: The first time it was really affecting me in a way that I profoundly noticed was actually in elementary school. And it's a bit of a funny thing. So the answer to the question would typically be, you know, my vision started to change and it affected me. But it was actually, I had a very proactive family and community who had heard about the diagnosis and sprang into action and started to expose me to assistive technologies, like a large magnifier that was installed on my desk in elementary school so I could look at textbooks. I actually don't know whether my vision was affecting me at that point because my social infrastructure had snapped into action so effectively that I kept functioning, but I think that was because the supports were in place.
0: Oh, that's interesting. And actually, it's very heartening to hear, actually, Kyle, because we tend to think of progressive disabilities as this sense of like loss that can't be filled, but that's not what you're describing, and I'm really happy to hear that. But nevertheless, it's interesting that you said, like, okay, even a magnifying glass, we should consider it fairly as a form of assistive technology. So what other kinds of technologies have you used over the years?
6: I was very much reliant on eyeglasses, which are another assistive technology that we don't frequently speak of as an assistive technology because they're incredibly mainstream. We've accepted that a lot of people's vision is variable and correctable, but that correction is due to being able to put a magnifying glass in front of the eye, a lens that focuses light and adapts the vision so that people can see in a similar way. So I was also very much using eyeglasses for the majority of my life, and many, many, many other things, including color inversion on my screen to make bright things dark and light things bright, and, you know, changing the brightness on the screen. And I really live a lot inside of computer land. And then I nowadays navigate with a white cane everywhere I go. I always have my white cane around to make sure that I understand the world around me.
0: Okay. And so, again, just to help me and all of our listeners truly understand sort of what your vision is in the absence of any of these technologies, like if you weren't if you were just sitting down, like even having this conversation with me, I don't know if you're using any of these technologies, but what is your vision like right now?
6: Oh, it's a dangerous question, Meghna, honestly.
0: Oh, I'm sorry.
6: it's a big philosophical one. And it's the danger is that I will talk for the next hour about this, but I'm going to try to keep it very, very, very, very short. So, you know, it's hard enough for me to describe my vision. But it's also hard for others to describe their vision. So the way we talk about vision and having a shared experience of the world is often, hey, can you see that thing there? So imagine we're standing in front of a car and we both point at the car and we say, can you see the car? And we both say yes. We're going to assume that we're doing that with just our eyes. But there are people who also sense things using sound, for instance, echolocation, to be able to bounce sound off of the car. And then they would also say, yes, of course, I see the car there. So there's a really complex philosophical thing. So I see what you would like me to do there. And unfortunately, I get very philosophical because I think it's an important thing to realize that the world that we create together is a shared belief system.
0: Hang on for a second, Kyle. We'll pick up with that thought in just a moment. This is On Point.
7: 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I'm Ali Pogrinsik. I'm a few days early on this, but happy 4th of July. America's celebrating a big birthday. It's 250 years. But are Ohioans excited about it? Well, I talked to some folks to see how they were feeling. You can find that story online at WOSU.org or on your WOSU mobile app. Another hot day today. Our high is 97 degrees. 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
0: You're back with On Point. I'm Meghna Chakrabarty, and Kyle Keene is with us today. He's a senior lecturer in assistive technologies at the School of Computer Science at the University of Bristol in the UK. And Kyle's joining us to talk about how artificial intelligence is really transforming assistive technologies of all kinds. And Kyle, I have to say, I almost laughed with delight, genuine delight, when you challenged me on my question of how do you see? Okay. No, I love being challenged that way because you're exactly right. Like we should be asking ourselves, what do we mean when we say things like see, right? It is actually a philosophical question about the common, let's say, presumptions we have, right? About shared experiences. So I love that. I love that. And it informs a lot of the questions I'm going to ask you a little bit later in the show. Kind of the philosophical, or even metaphysical ways we have of experiencing the world. But so let me refine my question a little bit. And again, feel free to push back again. But, when I like, okay, let's take your car example. If I were to ask you, how are you, absorbing information about the car? Is it fair to say that the majority of that information is not coming through, say, your optic nerve?
6: Oh, I love the far more specific framing of that question. I'm going to lean into much more, I think, the traditional relatable answer, which is I will describe if I'm standing, let's say, and I'm going to be a bit of a scientist here. So let's say I'm standing across the street, a two-lane street, from a car that's on the other side of the street parked on the sidewalk. If I am looking out in the direction of that car, I am likely to see maybe something that is like a very blurry, distorted, dynamically moving, as if you're on the desert and you're looking over a really hot desert and the wind does all sorts of wiggly, warping things. Mm-hmm. So my vision is constantly doing that. And I would only be able to see maybe one of the tires. And how would I know it's a tire is not that it would look like anything that I ever used to call a tire, but there would be a dark circle raised up above some other blurry colored thing. And then there would be something like what I would call a hubcap, but that's mostly because I'm constantly adapting to how I label whatever it is, this information I'm absorbing through my optic nerve, which I love the way that you phrase this. Whatever this information is, I'm constantly having to adapt and relabel it and say, that's what a hubcap looks like now. It's, you know, I can only stare at that tiny little portion, so none of the rest of the cars in my visual field, the amount of vision some people have would be, they could see, you know, three or four cars parked in front of and three or four cars parked behind this car. I would only see the one wheel.
0: Okay. Now, I really, really appreciate that, because I firmly believe that in order to have a really strong and fair understanding of how any technologies are impacting positively or negatively people, it behooves us all to understand the frame of reference, right? that person has. So thank you for that. Okay. So tell me then a little bit more about how it is that your scholarship and your research, which I believe began in computer science, moved towards this world of AI and assistive technology.
6: Can you help me by telling me how long you want me to talk about this? Because I do get it. I be honest, right?
0: Well, I'll be honest. I keep saying that, like, if I were able to have one of those podcasts that went on for like 3 or 4 hours, I'd be like, let it rip, Kyle. But unfortunately, we don't have that much time. So, like, can you give me, I don't know, the 1 or 2 minute version of how you got into the AI aspect of assistive technology?
6: Thank you for helping me focus in, because I do have a broad frame sometimes. So the AI components of assistive tech, the short version is I used to use a lot of very dynamic visual components on a computer. So I was a physicist, actually a computational physicist, and I was doing simulations of quantum systems. And I would do that by modeling the system and then generating these visualizations of the data from the simulation, and then I'd change parameters and I'd watch it dynamically change, and I knew how to label all these phenomenon. And as my vision started to go, I started to test what was available to people who are blind trying to do this. And there was a lot of limits, because a standard computer only has a screen and a speaker to make sound come out of it. And if you don't have the screen anymore, you then rely on that speaker. And the speaker has, you know, some limits. It can produce music, it can produce sounds, it can produce speech. And that is a lot of information that you can generate. But I wasn't quite able to recalibrate myself to extract all of the dynamic information that I was getting out of those visualizations. And so I started to work on spoken interfaces. And as I started to do text generation of these scientific simulations and trying to say, you know, computer, describe to me what's happening in the system, I realized that I needed to do natural language processing. I needed the computer to process my speech, and natural language generation. I needed the computer to speak meaningful, very, very, very scientifically accurate words to me so that I could interpret what was happening. And that was sort of the nexus of realizing, if I'm going to lean into speech and I want to be high precision, scientifically accurate, I'm going to need to find the right way to do that. And so I went and worked at a software company and then started to build programs out in universities, trying to research some of this stuff. And, you know, by a lot of luck, was able to get mentorship along the way and learn a lot about neural networks and artificial intelligence.
0: Okay. So, and I understand that part of this research journey that you took also led you to work for a company, or to help develop technologies that are now in like billions of people's pockets in terms of developing Siri?
6: Well, okay, let me be more humble about the claim. I wrote code that did in fact help Siri speak. I definitely would not claim that I developed Siri, just to be very clear. But Siri had the back end would call out to many different services to answer different types of questions. So this is very relevant even for the moment now, is people can ask phones and computers, you know, countless amounts of different types of questions. Some of those questions are of a very, you know, computable and scientifically accurate type. If I want to convert one currency to another currency using the conversion rate that's happening right now, that's a really specific scientific calculation. If I want to know the distance to the moon divided by the length of the Amazon River, that is a really specific calculation that has a very specific answer. And as I started to push into these domains, it started to just open up worlds of kind of curiosities about how do we actually enable this really accurate thing. And because I was concurrently working to try to help blind people get access to the same information, when spoken interfaces, you know, we used to just chat with these things by typing stuff, and then we spoke to them, and then they would generate visual information. And then at some point, they started to speak to us. And I got to take some of the code that I had been writing for blind people to be able to get access to these deep scientific answers and merge that into the back end that was answering a good portion of the quantitative questions that Apple Siri was sending to Woofer Malfa.
0: I'm going to admit, Kyle, that I've got my iPhone at the table here, and I'm eyeing it. I never use Siri, but I'm so tempted to actually ask Siri, what is the distance to the moon divided by the length of the Amazon River? I'll save that for after the show. Okay, so give me some examples that you think that would, you know, be good for us as a general audience to understand of like what AI, whether it's an LLM or some other kind of AI system or model, what it's allowed you or other developers to do in terms of specific kinds of assistive technology.
6: Right. So moving into the assistive technology domain, I

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1: System, hey, do you see an iPhone on the ground over there or something like this? And if it's a recognizable object, it will be able to describe what's around and maybe even answer some questions about it. So that is now a thing. There are certainly other assistive technologies, but as far as I'm concerned, that is one that has hit the market. It is now widestream available, and I think makes a massive impact in the lives of people who are blind and low vision like myself, as well as many, many, many other people can use these systems. If you're traveling and you're in an unfamiliar place, you can ask a question. That's just an information access issue. We just happen to have a bunch of different use cases that blind people can now benefit from as well.
2: Okay. So that's a really compelling example. And we started the show with the example of how speech generation for people who have lost the ability to speak, you know, with their own physical voices has come so far. What about, I'm focusing on the senses here for a second, but what about hearing? Is AI being used to develop new technologies for hearing?
1: It is certainly. It's a harder domain. So we are doing things like noise canceling headphones, let's say. It's not harder, it's just a little harder to describe because it's not so relatable every day, I think. But I in a noise canceling headphone, it used to just be a frequency filter that would remove certain types of things that were coming in to a microphone. It would cancel those out before sending the signal to the ear. And now they can apply very sophisticated things like boost the natural human speech in the world around me. That is not just a mathematical operation that one can do by some type of a frequency filter. That can now be accomplished by neural networks and artificial intelligence on devices that can allow people to filter out the background noise in a cafe and hear the person who's speaking to them better, because it's actually selecting out the human speech in order to help filter it for the person to hear better.
2: Gosh, I would want that right now. And technically speaking, when I go to the doctor, they don't tell me yet that there's anything out of the ordinary with my hearing, which makes me wonder, actually. I mean, Kyle, we've been framing this in terms of assistive technologies that could help people in various disability communities. But what you're describing is technology, I mean, that it has the potential of changing everybody's lives, right? It has the possibility of resetting what we all see, whether we're in a disability community or not, as you know, the kind of ways that we want to interact and engage with the world.
1: Absolutely. Thank you for framing it and driving it there, because this is a really important thing. So I'll sort of call it out in two ways. One is we sometimes frame situational disabilities. So that is a moment in which your hands are full and you want to be able to get through a door that has a, you know, impossible to grip doorknob. So now you may not think of yourself as, you know, traditionally and permanently disabled, but because you're in a situation in which you can't engage with the world, you are now situationally disabled. So that's one place where frequently context does matter, and we get put into situations where if the situation was different, we may be able to accomplish a task, but the circumstances have made it difficult. And a second framing of this is, If you and I think about what we are capable of doing, we can do all sorts of things. And I kind of like the world record model of this. So if you think about everybody who's ever accomplished a world record, and could I do that? No. I do believe we can do a lot more than we think we can, but I genuinely don't think I could beat every single world record that's on file. And that's because humanity as a collective is capable of immense things. And sometimes I want to do stuff that is, you know, in that direction. And it's not something that I may be presently yet naturally gifted at, but technology may be able to help

0: boost my performance and help me to accomplish a particular activity. And sometimes that is, you know, everyone can relate to that. You know, if we want to strive to do things that are beyond what we can currently do, which hopefully lots of us do, you know, technology can empower that and can allow us to do that. And that is just a technology that happens to be assistive. And I think that's a certain type of technology we should be advocating for in the world. And also not forgetting that an assistive technology can be something very specific for a person with a very explicit disability.
1: Yes, no, totally agreed. And in fact, the way you just described it, that gets us to a place that I want to talk about with you in a few minutes about sort of the ethical questions that go along with these incredible advances in AI-driven assistive technology. But we have about a minute here before our next break. So I'll give you a minute to start with your bleeding edge technologies that you wanted to talk about.
0: Oh, how can I tease the thing? I'm going to go with the word spatial. So spatial reasoning. There's advanced capabilities that humans have, and we've been, you know, psychologists have been doing an incredible job and educators have been doing an incredible job putting down records of people's ability to do things and figuring out curriculums to help them do that. One particular capability is spatial reasoning. And some of us have it to different degrees than others. But if I say, is the car across the street that we were talking about, is it to the left or the right from your vantage point of the blue car? We don't actually have any cars we're looking at right now, but that is it to the left or the right question becomes a spatial reasoning task. And if you say, you know, if I rotated that car upside down, would it look like this or like this? If I set it on its nose or if I set it on its back, which of those means that it's rotated upside down? These are questions of spatial reasoning, and I really want to help AI understand these things.
1: Yeah. Okay, Kyle, hang on for a second, because when we come back, I'm going to ask you why. What does that allow us to do? So we'll be back in just a moment. This is On Point.
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3: I'm Ali Vukrinsik on 89.7 NPR News, and this is On Point. The Supreme Court last week allowed President Trump to end deportation protections for immigrants living in the U.S. under temporary protected status. That includes over 500,000 Venezuelans who now risk deportation to a country that was already steeped in political and economic turmoil before last week's catastrophic earthquakes. We'll discuss coming up on Here and Now, starting at 1 here on 89.7 NPR News.
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1: You're back with On Point. I'm Meghna Chakrabarty, and Kyle Keene joins us today. He is senior lecturer in assistive technologies at the School of Computer Science at the University of Bristol. And Kyle is talking us through how artificial intelligence systems and models are really pushing the edge of what assistive technologies can do. And Kyle, I have to say, I was a little stumped as to why spatial awareness, right, and understanding if a particular object in our fictional, in our hypothetical example, is to the left or to the right of a car that then is, you know, rotating in space. Why is that important? What would it allow us to do?
0: Absolutely, and I have a surprisingly simple use case that this gets, this comes from, which is I like to use phones when I get confused. I use cameras to help navigate me around the world. And so every once in a while, if I want to do route planning and I can take a photo and I can say, hey, I want to get to, this fabric store on the other side of the street. And it says, okay, walk, you know, to the blue car. And I can't see blue. And I have to say, okay, is that to the left or the right of the giant truck that I hear? And if it tells me the wrong thing, I'm going to head off in the wrong direction. So I need the systems to be able to report out with really specific and accurate information, the directionality of things, so that I can orient myself relative to the information that it's building. Because that AI system, when it tells me information, is helping me build a model of the world that I'm going to interact with. And so if it's giving me unreliable information, then I'm going to take very, you know, actions that may have consequences.
1: Okay, so that is really interesting, because then that brings us to one of the questions of, I don't know if I'd call it the limitations of AI, but maybe sort of an inherent challenge in the technology itself. For example, we were looking around at what other people within various communities were talking about in terms of AI and assistive technology. And there's a company out there, which I'm sure you know about, called Fable, right? And I think they are... They're an accessibility testing platform that's developed by people with disabilities. And someone from that company had said that a major challenge with AI is that artificially intelligent systems, in their words, have no concept whatsoever of accessibility, of disability, or needs that differ. And I raise that because you just said, like, in our hypothetical use case, that if the system then spits out to you, go to the left of the blue car, but blue isn't something that's of useful information to you. I mean, is that a description of one of the inherent challenges within how AI systems themselves are processing information about the world?
0: I'm going to do a two-prong thing. One is to give a mild shout to some of the companies, the mainstream AI companies that are working with companies to ensure that their AIs are actually situationally aware and able to compensate for people's varying needs. So there are, you know, I've done tests with this video mode of ChatGPT. If I say, you know, help me get out of this room, sometimes it'll say, walk towards the exit sign. And I'll have to say, oh, yeah, sorry, you've forgotten that I'm blind. Can you please give me non-visual cues? And it'll say, oh, yes, of course. Walk over to your left. You're going to hit a wall, and then follow the wall, and you will find a doorway. That is the exit door. So these systems are actually quite capable of learning how to differentiate different needs. They need a little bit of context sometimes, but they're, you know, technologically capable and are already exhibiting capabilities of adaptability and personalization. So just to give a shout out to the main companies that are actually adding that in and putting a lot of effort to do so. And then the second bit, sorry, can you remind me of the question? I got a little bit distracted by wanting to defend the fact that AI, capabilities, right. So
1: yeah.
0: So So, you know, we have to choose what capabilities our systems have, and we have to benchmark them and ensure that they're prioritized. If you're building a massive technology that should be able to do, you know, anything, it should answer any question about any photo that has ever been taken, which at this point, as we're wearing cameras around, is going to be essentially every possible photo you could imagine on Earth, and every possible question about every possible photo from every vantage point on Earth. This is a massive piece of technology. Mm-hmm. If you were to actually try to write out every one of those questions and make sure that your system could answer every one of those questions, you would never get done running the test. You would never get done training the system. So this is one of the promises of artificial intelligence, is that you can have a subset of tasks that the system is capable of that you benchmark it on, and it, you know, by some level of greater than the sum of its parts, can start to do unexpected stuff. And so that is the intelligence, in my opinion, of these systems, is you don't have to tell it every single thing it needs to do. You need to tell it, if you do these, you know, and maybe it's a lot, if you do these 37 million things, then it turns out that you can actually do 475 billion things. You know, the orders of magnitude of these things can be huge, but we still have to pick a really strategic subset to ensure that it can, you know, generalize out and do many unpredictable, fantastic things.
1: Okay. So, you know what? This really takes us straight into what we should embrace with, sorry, I can't, I'm having trouble putting sentences together today. help me, someone needs to give me a technology to do my job better. But this takes us straight to some of the ethical concerns that come with all advances in AI technology. And I don't think assistive technology is at all immune to this. Because, you know, for example, you were talking about how essentially we don't need to solve every problem in order to have a tool be useful. But at the same time, like, using AI, problems, depending on the inputs put into the AI, problems can be not just solved more quickly, but they can also be scaled up almost instantaneously as well. Over on Twitter/X, Elon Musk didn't like what their AI was doing, Grok, and so he like had it look at different information. All of a sudden, Grok is spitting out wildly anti-Semitic stuff, even calling itself Mecha Hitler. And so that was an almost instantaneous tone and content change in a large language model that's reaching billions of people based on a couple of tweaks that one guy wanted to make. And that might sound like an outlandish example, Kyle, but I think it actually is apropos, because in the assistive space, I mean, we ought to be a million times more sensitive to potential errors like that. I mean, how do we prevent that from happening? Right, bad things getting bad fast.
0: Yeah. And there is, you know, it can be even more high stakes. So if I'm using, you know, I have to make a decision whether I'm to develop my own human capabilities or whether I'm to rely on technology. One of my best friends is Lindsay Yazzolino, who absolutely helped me adapt to vision loss and to kind of very functionally transition into blindness. And we used to have this great game, which was called Bats versus Bots. And it would be the moment where we arrive at a new thing that I need to achieve. And I was so technologically reliant on these systems. And she would always kind of very playfully, in an incredibly loving way, say, all right, how about we try Bats versus Bots? I'm just going to go do it as a human. And let's see who gets it done first. And she would frequently win, and every once in a while I would be able to win the game because my technology, my bot, did something really incredible, and she'd say, okay, yeah, that was pretty cool. And then lo and behold, the next time we play the game in that same scenario, my bot wouldn't do the same thing. And then it becomes this terrifying moment of, now I'm not only worrying about capability, but I'm depending on this thing as I'm trying to develop my approach and ability to move into the world And if I'm reliant on a technology and it's not actually going to be stably held as a priority inside of a company that I'm relying on to use their technology, they can take that feature away at any moment. That's not right. just an inconvenience sometimes. That is, you know, can be life or death if I'm out on the road and somebody suddenly switches off a capability that I've used to travel the world. And I do travel quite a bit and I use lots of technology to do it. The reason I have so much technology is because I have backups upon backups of different types of adaptations that will allow me to get out of any given scenario, because I don't feel I can rely on anything except my own, you know, my own training as a human and knowing that I can recover from different scenarios. Another incredible friend who's helped me along the way is Daniel Kish, who teaches echolocation. He's taught me discover and recover is key, and make sure that you have contingency plans. So it is a really life or death situation, and it becomes really high priority if you think about the children who are needing to be trained up. And I go through this really intensely when I have collaborators, and I you know, I'm incredibly blessed to be working with a lot of local schools for the blind. And it's because their teachers know that I will not do something until I trust that that system is going to be reliable for the rest of that child's life, because that's a huge ask of a teacher to set their child down a path using something that they might not be able to rely on in, you know, one year, 10 years, 20 years. It's hard to plan out some of those timelines.
1: Yeah, no, I really appreciate that example, because these are exactly the issues that that we all need to be grappling with regarding AI. But then, as you said, they're life and death issues when it comes to accessibility. The child example fascinates me, because I also think similar things apply on the other end of life, right? Regarding how assistive technologies can help elderly people. And to that end, just listen along with me to Tenzin Wangmo, who's a senior researcher at the Institute for Biomedical Ethics at the University of Basel. Her work focuses on gerontology and tech. And she says that data collection is actually one of her largest concerns when it comes to AI and assistive tech. Things like monitoring programs that might collect data in order to keep someone safe, but that data might be shared in ways that users don't necessarily understand.
12: Do I want to share the data? Who do I want to share the data? My privacy is in many ways not respected, right? You know, my children may want my information, but do they need my information? Do I want to share it, and how much I want to share it?
1: For example, what about devices aimed at helping people with mobility? And here's a hypothetical that she gave us, one that's based on actual concerns of people she's interviewed for her research.
12: A cane, as long as you don't put AI in it, and I haven't seen a cane with an AI, but I'm sure somebody would have it in the future, right? A cane helps you with walking, right? But then if you have a cane that has AI, it would tell your child or your caregiver where you are walking, who you are seeing, and all the other information which an older person may or may not want to share, right? May feel embarrassed to share or may find it too intrusive.
1: So this raises the issue of privacy, which comes along with any technology and especially AI, because she says if your device has any kind of AI component to it, you are never truly alone.
12: Would an older person who probably may have dementia, would they be able to differentiate that it is a robot and not a human person, or it is not my child? But if we personalize the robot to talk like the child, so we are looking into all of these issues of, can we personalize the robot? But then I ask questions in my research to older persons saying, okay, imagine if we have a robot that looks like a human robot, humanoid robot, and maybe speaks to you like your child or anybody that you, you know, prefer, your friend or somebody. How would you feel about it?
1: Now, many of these questions obviously do not have clear answers. And sometimes the needs of people with disabilities may not align perfectly with the supervisory needs of their caregivers. And data collection is, in fact, necessary for assistive technology to work, but she's concerned that users still lack control over what happens to that data.
12: I'm also thinking these ethical issues would change in the future. What we find important may not be important later for all generations. At the same time, each context would have their own specific issues that that comes out that we probably would not know at the moment, because all these technologies are new. They are becoming more intelligent, and they might become more sophisticated that we just don't know how to tackle all these issues.
1: So that's Tenzin Wangmo, senior researcher at the Institute for Biomedical Ethics at the University of Basel. Kyle, we've only got a couple of minutes left, and there are two questions I want to ask you. First of all, I'd just love to hear your response to some of the concerns that the ethical concerns that she's raising there.
0: Yeah, they're fundamental, essential. We need to grapple with them. If I am to say anything, it's to add on the extra context of privacy and social stigma become a real issue. Mm. So if I'm walking around with a camera in order to help me do things in the world, I am often butting up against other people's sense of a desire for privacy. And then there's this really complicated situation where the thing that helps me is actually not only kind of perhaps, you know, using my data or having issues with my own privacy, it's actually infringing on others. And these are really big and important questions that we need to discuss. I don't have any answers for them other than I'm really glad that they're being raised and considered.
1: So then my last question is, and sadly we only have a minute, this also seems to be an opportunity for members of various disability communities to actually be at the forefront of coming up with ethical frameworks for the uses of these technologies, don't you think?
0: I did, yes, just absolutely 100%. If I can do one little shout out, there is a company that does, I will leave them anonymous as not to accidentally advertise, but they're doing really ethical research practices. They offer people the service for free in exchange for having that data be part of an AI training algorithm. And they're doing that as an opt-in with the ability to opt out within 72 hours. So if you're in fact giving your data over, you should have complete control over that. So I want to just shout out for people to push back on the research methodologies.
1: Yeah. Well, Kyle, this hour has absolutely raced by. I can't thank you enough. Kyle Keene, senior lecturer at the University of Bristol. Thank you so much. This is On Point.

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7: And I'm Scott Tong. This is Here and Now. Coming up, the end of deportation protections, what it means for Venezuelans in this country whose families back home are reeling from last week's earthquakes.
8: We don't have the legal status they need to stay in the United States and not to be haunted by ICE.
6: Also, more on the $1 billion-plus rise in President Trump's personal wealth since he returned to the White House. And in his latest book, London Falling, Patrick Radden Keefe profiles a young man whose double life and mysterious death haunt his parents.
9: One of the big questions for me was, what is it about London that would make that kid at 19 aspire to be the son of a Russian oligarch?
6: Coming up here and now.
7: The news is first.
10: Live from NPR News, I'm Lakshmi Singh. The big jobs report for June is out. NPR's Scott Horsley with details.
11: We always want to caution against reading too much into a single month's report, but the numbers released by the Labor Department this morning are not pretty. U.S. employers added just 57,000 jobs last month. That's less than half the number they added in each of the two previous months. Even though it turned out hiring in April and May was also significantly weaker than initially reported.
10: That's NPR's Scott Horsley reporting. The unemployment rate, meanwhile, ticked down to 4.2%. The employment report indicates the job market may be slowing, but has still been fairly solid in recent months, and comes as the Federal Reserve, under recent chair Kevin Warsh, is set to hold a policy meeting later this month. The Justice Department is going after state gun laws that it calls unconstitutional. NPR's Jacqueline Diaz reports on two lawsuits that challenge gun bans in California and in Virginia.
12: In California, a newly enacted law bans dealers from selling certain Glock and Glock-style pistols. In Virginia, state lawmakers recently banned the purchase and sale of semi-automatic rifles. In these two lawsuits, the Justice Department cites recent decisions from the Supreme Court that struck down restrictions on gun owners, including one decision from just a few days ago. The suits also say both states' laws violate the Second Amendment. The DOJ is asking two federal judges to put a stop to these bans. Jacqueline Diaz, NPR News.
10: It has been more than a week, and the death toll from Venezuela's twin earthquakes is nearing 2,300. However, rescuers are still finding survivors. This morning in the town of La Guaira, a crew pulled a 43-year-old security guard alive from the rubble. Hernan Alberto Gil Flores had been trapped in a collapsed basement of the Galerías Playa Grande shopping center. A massive Russian drone and missile attack on Ukraine's capital, Kyiv, has killed at least 21 people and injured another 90. NPR's Joanna Kakissis reports Russia says these attacks are in retaliation for Ukrainian strikes on Russian oil infrastructure.
13: The Ukrainian Air Force said it shot down most of the Russian drones, but that a third of the missiles got through. Writing on social media, Ukrainian President Volodymyr Zelensky said at least 20 sites around the city were hit. Most were apartment buildings. In a statement, Russia's Ministry of Defense said the overnight strikes on Kyiv were aimed at military and energy sites. Russia is facing fuel shortages after weeks of long-range drone strikes by Ukraine on oil depots and refineries. U.S.-led talks to end Russia's war on Ukraine have stalled as the Trump administration has focused on the Iran war. Joanna Kakissis, NPR News, Kyiv.
10: This is NPR. Tens of millions of people across the central and eastern U.S. are in the most dangerous stretch of a heat wave, projected to last through Independence Day. Today, the nation's capital was forecast to head back into triple-digit territory toward 105 degrees, and the humidity won't help matters very much at night. The National Weather Service says some places could feel peak heat indices of up to 115 degrees. Scientists say they have taken a big step toward creating a fully functional synthetic cell. NPR's Rob Stein with more.
14: Researchers at the University of Minnesota say they made their cell from scratch in their laboratory. Other scientists have previously engineered cell-like structures, but the Minnesota researchers say their creation, dubbed the Spud Cell, is the first that can perform some of the key functions of living cells. Those include the ability to feed, grow, divide, and spontaneously develop new capabilities. Much more work is needed, but the researchers say their cells could someday have many important uses, including helping produce new medicines. Critics, however, worry that synthetic cells could pose future risks. Rob Stein, NPR News.
10: Mortgage buyer Freddie Mac reports that the average long-term mortgage rate on a 30-year loan has fallen to its lowest level in 7 weeks at 6.43%. I'm Lakshmi Singh, NPR News, in Washington.
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16: I'm Ali Vukrinsik on 89.7 NPR News. Coming up on Here and Now, we're going to discuss a book, London Falling. That's in about 15 minutes. Then we're going to talk about the weather. A heat dome has sent temperatures spiraling. We're keeping an eye on the warm weather here in central Ohio. We have an extreme heat warning that has been extended through Friday. Today's high is 97, but the heat index is around 105. 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
17: From NPR and WBUR, I'm Indira Lakshmanan in Boston.
18: And I'm Scott Tong in Washington, D.C. This is Here and Now. Venezuelans in this country are facing two nightmares. Their families back home were hit by two horrific earthquakes last week. The official death toll is 2,295 and rising. And now they face more deportation threats in this country, as after the U.S. Supreme Court let the Trump administration end deportation protections, known as TPS, for some refugees from war and environmental disaster. Joining us is Adelise Ferro from Florida. She's executive director of the Venezuelan American Caucus. Adelise, welcome back to the show.
19: Thank you so much for having me.
18: First, the Supreme Court ruling, the justices said the Trump administration can end what's called temporary protected status, TPS, for people from Haiti and Syria. These are deportation protections. What does that mean for Venezuelans in this country who have TPS status?
19: There are 600,000 Venezuelans who lost TPS because of this decision. We already had no country to go back to because of the safety, the persecution, et cetera, et cetera. Now, because of this earthquakes, we don't have a country to go back to.
18: You and I have met before. I recall you yourself have family in Venezuela. What have you learned about what it's like back home right now?
19: My mom is there. My sister is there. Life, it was interrupted. And it is still interrupted in time. It's like frozen. they don't know what the future holds. They don't know what next week holds. Let me tell you this. The UN is considering build some sort of refugee camps for 500,000 Venezuelans.
7: Wow.
19: Because their houses are totally destroyed or destroyed enough for them to be back to their houses.
7: Yeah. Well, I mean, you speak to your family members, I believe, regularly. When you say they're frozen in time, do they have electricity? Do they have transportation? Tell me about those specifics.
19: Yes, I talk to my mom every single day. Electricity was already a big problem back in Venezuela. Regular water was already a very big problem back in Venezuela. Weekly, my mom, usually before the earthquakes, had easily two or three times electricity cut for several hours. And she is one of the fortunates that doesn't experience several days on a row without electricity. Now, after the earthquakes, that situation hasn't changed. It's just worse. The supermarkets don't have enough food. Pharmacies are already also experiencing more shortage of medicines. Transportation exists in some parts of Caracas, not everywhere. So everything is just getting worse and worse.
7: At least you say you speak to your mother every day. What does she tell you? What words does she use?
19: She lives in her own apartment, and my sister lives in her own apartment too. They are together at my sister's apartment. And it is a 13th floor. Long story short, they were able to get out of the building after the earthquakes, and the building didn't suffer that much damage. So again, they are one of the lucky ones. But they are not sleeping that much, not only because they don't know what's going to happen with one of the aftershocks, but also because they are emotionally destroyed. They don't know what they should do. They don't know if they should feel this or that. They are just trying to help and help and help as much as possible through their church or through their community. But regarding jobs, regarding the regular routine of Venezuelans, that doesn't exist anymore. And I don't know when that regular day-to-day routine is going to be. Yeah, I mean, it is the worst catastrophe in more than 100 years, Scott.
7: Adelise, you and I met last year in Miami's Doral neighborhood. Some call it Doralzuela because there are so many Venezuelans in that part of Miami. At the time, you said many Venezuelans were afraid to go out of their homes because of immigration, deportation, crackdowns. Given the situation now in this TPS ruling, what is happening now? Are people more fearful than ever to go out?
19: Absolutely, yes. Because the city of Doral signed an agreement with ICE and to
7: for the local police, for local law enforcement to cooperate with ICE, yeah?
19: Correct. I think they are figuring out ways to keep giving. But honestly, with everything that is happening in Venezuela, all of the fear, all of the uncertainty is just exponentially growing and growing. And the majority of Venezuelans help their families back home. And not having a valid work permit, just imagine how much more complicated it is now after the earthquakes. And if they get detained by ICE, there is no way they're going to be able to help their family back in Venezuela when they need it the most.
7: So in this moment, what are groups like yours asking for? Are you asking the Trump administration to renew temporary protected status? Are you asking Congress to do anything?
19: We are urging the Trump administration to grant TPS or any other protection to Venezuelans in the United States, as DED, for example, defer enforced departure, which is another type of benefit that could be granted to Venezuelans. We are also asking Congress to pass TPS for Venezuelans. I mean, we are trying to fight in every single front that we can.
7: We've been talking to Adelise Ferro, Venezuelan-American activist in South Florida. She's executive director of the Venezuelan-American Caucus. Adelise, thank you once again.
19: Thank you so much.
17: And we're taking a closer look today at President Trump's extraordinary surge in personal wealth since he returned to the White House last year. This week, Trump reported $2.2 billion in business revenue and outside income for 2025. That's almost four times what he recorded in 2024. Trump's wealth gains in the White House far exceed those of any previous president. Let's take a closer look with Ali Velshi. He's MS Now's chief data reporter and host of the 11th Hour with Ali Velshi. Hey there, Ali.
20: Hi, Indira.
17: So the president's $2 billion plus earnings reported for his first year back in office dwarfs the $600 million he disclosed the previous year as a private citizen. Why the huge increase?
20: Well, there are a few things at play. First of all, Donald Trump was wealthier than any president who came in, and he'd like sort of that to be the tale, that he already had a lot of money to start with, and he made a lot of money. But a very large portion, much more than half of the $2.2 billion in 2025 income came from various crypto things. And the problem here is these crypto ventures that Donald Trump is involved in have a lot of inherent conflicts. Number one, people have bought these coins of his. They've lost money on the coins, but he makes money coming and going because he owns the company, so the transaction fees go to him. The other one is that his sons have a stake in a crypto company that's also doing business with the United Arab Emirates that has an ownership stake in that. So it all becomes very complicated as to where the money's coming from and how, what's happening in exchange for it. There's Donald Trump, there's Eric and Don Jr., there's Donald Trump's friends, there's Jared Kushner, who's still doing business in the Middle East while we have a war going on there. So there's a lot of concern about the conflicts of interest. The White House has said that there is no conflict of interest and that Donald Trump, in fact, has lost money being president, which is a strange thing to say.
17: Well, it's also factually incorrect, given $600 million versus $2.2 billion the next year.
20: Yes, that's just not mathematically
17: the,
20: a lot.
17: The math isn't mathing. Okay, yeah. You mentioned the crypto ventures. Trump, of course, licensed meme coins. He made sales through the family company World Liberty Financial that you referred to. The Trump administration at the same time has rolled back regulations to boost the crypto industry. You mentioned conflict of interest. Why is the president not facing scrutiny over this?
20: Well, what we've learned, Indira, in the last few years is that some of these things we thought were laws were actually norms. Elizabeth Warren has introduced or called for legislation to prevent either the president, other political leaders, or their families from profiting off of crypto, because the president is actually the one in charge of regulating crypto. So you're a player and you're the umpire at the same time. And that's part of the problem here. There could be self-dealing. I mean, we don't know. We don't know what's legal and what's illegal. We don't know what's actually happening. But part of the problem is that there have been contributions made to the president. For instance, there was an event, a fundraising event, which people who made large purchases of crypto got invited to a live event. And someone who was under investigation by a regulatory agency who ended up being a big buyer of crypto, suddenly their investigation went away. So it's really not clear what the quid pro quo is here. We know at least part of the equation, that is Donald Trump is making a great deal of money off of World Liberty Financial. We also know he's making it like a brokerage agency. They make it coming and going. Mm-hmm. So whether the coin goes up or down, they make it on transactions. So
17: right.
20: The question here is, it doesn't seem right, but it's not clear what part of it's illegal.
17: Interesting. Of course, as you say, other people may be losing money in these crypto transactions, but if you're the one who's selling, you're making money when it's coming and going. All right.
20: Yeah.
17: In his first term, the president's real estate holdings prompted an investigation into whether he had used his assets, specifically his hotels, where VIPs and people who had business with the administration often stayed, to profit from his office. Where are the regulators this time? Could we see a similar investigation?
20: Well, that one's actually very specific, because that's an actual emoluments clause. It has to do with whether foreign companies are doing things to curry favor with the president. It's a weird conversation we're having, because this week they just unveiled, and President Trump took his first flight on this Qatari donated jet that is Air Force One. So the quaintness about that hotel stuff is kind of interesting now. Donald Trump did bring in $14 million $1 million last year from licensing his name for properties abroad, including, by the way, in Saudi Arabia and Qatar. He made $77 million from Mar-a-Lago, $122 million from his Trump National Golf Club. And then there are all these sort of branded exercises that he's involved in. So there are actually laws around some of that stuff, but it doesn't matter because if Congress isn't going to do anything about it, and at the moment they're not, then we'll have to wait till after November.
6: Yeah, and don't forget the Qatari jet that's now Air Force One that was a
20: unbelievable
6: gift.
20: Yeah.
6: But okay, very quickly, we only have a few seconds left. How does this compare Trump's new earnings to before he was in the White House? He portrays himself as a tycoon, but he had a bunch of bankruptcies.
20: Yeah, no, this isn't anywhere close. He's made much more money in 2026 than he's made in any other year. This is actually close to the estimate of what his total wealth was before he became president the first time,
6: wow,
20: just in 1 year.
6: All right, Ali Velshi of MS Now, thank you so much.
20: My pleasure.
6: This is Here and Now.
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18: It's Here and Now. Investigative reporter Patrick Radden Keefe has written several captivating books on Purdue Pharma and opioids and the troubles in Northern Ireland. His latest is London Falling, about a 19-year-old kid, Zach Brettler, who jumped from an apartment building to his death in London in 2019. Zach's parents looked into it and discovered he lived a dangerous lie, telling powerful people he was the son of a Russian oligarch. Here and Now, senior managing editor Todd Mundt spoke to Patrick Radden Keefe in April at WBUR City Space about Zach Brettler's death and the impact on his family.
9: It's really a story about Matthew and Rochelle, these parents, right, who are raising this boy, and in adolescence he starts to become somebody that they're kind of struggling to recognize. And then he ends up dead. And they do what any of us would do in this situation. They kind of call the cops, and they expect that the authorities will come in and get to the bottom of it, and they don't. It turns out that the London police really fail spectacularly to figure this out. And so the parents have to kind of step into that vacuum and become detectives themselves and figure out not just how their son died, but who he really was in life. And what I noticed as I dug into it is that there was all of this really rich backstory. So Zach came from this very specific family, Matthew and Rochelle. Both of their fathers had lost virtually all their families in the Holocaust, and then arrived in London as teenagers. One of them was 14, I think one of them was 16, in the 1940s, solo, and had to kind of reinvent themselves and figure out, who am I going to be? I have no family left. This is my life now. And London had reinvented itself. One of the big questions for me was, what is it about London today that makes it the kind of place where a kid from a loving, upper middle class family that has given him really every opportunity What is it about London that would make that kid at 19 aspire to be the son of a Russian oligarch? And then, as we can get into, on that particular night, there were two people in the apartment with Zach on the night that he died. They both turn out to be fairly dodgy guys in different ways. And they had these really interesting family histories about their families coming to London. And so it felt as though there might be an opportunity to tell a kind of broader and deeper story in which I talk about the transformation of London and the transformation of these different people kind of against the backdrop of, on this stage of this big metropolis.
2: Tell us a little bit about Zach. He was the conversationalist. He was the spontaneous child who grew up into this teen who then became almost kind of unrecognizable to his parents.
9: Yeah, I mean, Zach, as a little kid, he was kind of chatty and funny and a little prone to BS, you know, from an early age. There's a story that a cousin told me about Zach when he was about 5. He was at some family function, and there was an older girl, maybe a cousin or something, and she had some piece of written material, and she slides it over to Zach, and she said, "Zach, can you read this?" And without skipping a beat, Zach said, "No, I don't have my glasses." And, you know, he didn't wear glasses and he couldn't read. But it was the sort of speed with which he could do that. And he goes off at the age of 13 to this private school. And he was telling lies right from the beginning. I interviewed classmates who said that Zach would tell people that his mother was dead. And I should say, I don't think he said this out of any antipathy to his mother. I think it was more that he realized that if you tell somebody that you've suffered a great loss, they'll open their heart to you. It was a sort of a shortcut to intimacy as the new kid at school. But then he is surrounded at this school by the children of oligarchs. So there's another part of this story, which is that London had changed really dramatically. You had all this foreign money, particularly from the former Soviet Union. And this school was a magnet for a certain kind of kid who was the scion of, you know, a kind of post-Soviet fortune. And there were these swaggering, blingy, really rich kids who he was surrounded by, and he was very taken by them. And so he starts telling lies about his family. He tells people that his father's an arms dealer. He tells people that the family lives in a big mansion in St. John's Wood. He says, "My father drives 2 Range Rovers."
2: Well, the story that he told that he never, in the end, could escape from, about being Zach Ismailov, the son of a Russian billionaire, what's the origin of it?
9: Well, so it turns out there was a Kazakh woman who lived across the street from the family home who he got to know. She drove a Bentley, and Zach was always very into luxury cars, and so he was kind of fascinated by this woman and befriended her, an older woman. And her last name was Ismailova. And at a certain point, Zach talks his way into kind of a charity auction at the Chelsea Arts Club, where everybody's sitting around with cocktails, you know, buying the art on the wall, and he's alone. And there's a guy there who's in a similar situation, also on his own, and they get to chatting. And the guy says that he works for Chelsea Football Club, which, those of you paying close attention to this stuff will recall, at the time was owned by Roman Abramovich, one of the most famous Russian oligarchs and a source of great fascination for Zach. And so this guy, whose name is Mark Foley, I think he's the first person who Zach pulls this line on. So this guy says, "I'm Mark Foley, I work for Chelsea Football Club." And Zach says, "Oh, I'm Zach Ismailov. I come from a Russian family here. My father's a very wealthy Russian guy, and I'm kind of my dad's right-hand man, and I'm looking to make investments." And Mark Foley, who really should know better, believes him and says, "Oh, well, you know, we should get together." And they end up meeting up at a Starbucks. And Mark Foley says, "Oh, I know this guy, Akbar Shamji, who's actually got a real estate development he's trying to put together in Lisbon, and he's looking for investors. And if your family's looking to invest money, maybe I could put you guys together." So he meets this guy, Akbar Shamji, the businessman with the Lisbon project. Akbar introduces him to this guy, Virinder Sharma, who seems like a sort of retired businessman, but in fact is this very fearsome gangster, better known in the London underworld as Indian Dave.
2: I think we need to hit one more element of the story, of course, and that is November 29th, 2019, 2:23 in the morning. Zach is out on the balcony of the Riverwalk condominium complex on the Thames. MI6 is across the Thames. One of the security cameras at MI6 captures Zach walking from one end of the balcony to the other, looking over the edge, and then jumping. He's jumping from an apartment where Virinda Sharma lives. Akbar Shamji has been there multiple times that night. In fact, this is something you reveal a little bit later. He has actually just arrived at the moment when he jumps. And that begins a period that is never ending of horror and grief for his parents, who learn, first of all, that Zach is missing and they don't know where he is. Then a few days later, they learn that he is dead. They find out this story that he's been telling. Then begins a multi-year frustrating and a galling investigation by the London Metropolitan Police that appears as though they made very little effort to actually figure out what happened, or certainly beyond a point, they wanted to just not touch it anymore.
9: I think that the tricky thing, there were a few things about this case that were tricky. One of them was that there was this video that showed Zach jumping off the balcony. He was alone on the balcony. Nobody pushed him. Now, turns out there was someone else in the apartment, this guy Virinder Sharma. Turns out that Akbar Shamji had been in the apartment till shortly before Zach goes off the balcony and then arrives in the apartment moments after he goes off. All of which should raise pretty significant questions. These guys are then hauled in by the police. Virinder Sharma, the Indian Dave, the kind of hardened gangster, he just says, no comment, no comment, no comment. He kind of knows well enough not to talk. But Akbar does not. And I have the transcripts of his interrogations in which he just lies and lies and lies and lies and lies. And the police know he's lying, but they don't really leverage the fact that they know that.
2: Rochelle and Matthew are two different people. Each of them processed the grief and also processed the investigation that was largely not happening, but even the investigation that they were doing on their own in different ways. And I wonder if you could talk a little bit about that, because this is a couple that has stayed together through a tremendous tragedy, and often that doesn't happen.
9: They're remarkable people. I mean, they have very, very different styles. Rochelle, much more kind of emotional, sort of keenly in touch with her emotions. She's done a lot of therapy. Matthew, hardly any therapy at all. Matthew is a kind of it's a personality type that I recognize and maybe identify with, but a real born investigator and somebody who I think was kind of dealing with his grief by sort of channeling it into this project of trying to figure out what happened to his son. It is incredible that they were very supportive of each other. I think doing this work is a privilege, you know, and occasionally you can be surprised in these really profound ways. And so when I first heard the story of those grandfathers I told you about, as a writer, what I thought was, this is the story that's all about reinvention. Here are these guys. They come to England. They reinvent themselves as teenagers, just the way Zach reinvented himself as a teenager. And that was their utility to me as characters in this book. And then I had this incredible meal with the Brettlers where I just said to them, you know, if I were you,

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1: In the city and injuring many more. Moscow says the assault is in retaliation for Ukrainian strikes on Russian oil facilities. The attack lasted 11 hours overnight into this morning, causing widespread damage across the city. Ukrainian officials report damage to 30 locations, including residential buildings. Russia's defense ministry says the strikes targeted military-linked sites. Rescuers have pulled a 43-year-old security guard alive from a collapsed basement, ending a grueling days-long operation that became a symbol of hope after the devastation of twin earthquakes that struck Venezuela 8 days earlier. The man was extracted safely after being trapped since June 24th under the rubble in the basement of a shopping center. Millions of Americans are facing dangerous heat and humidity going into the July 4th holiday as a major heat wave spreads across large swaths of the central and eastern United States. Cities as far north as Chicago and Detroit saw the heat index top 100 degrees this week. Large parts of the East Coast, including New York and Washington, D.C., are bracing for similar conditions on Independence Day. 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
2: 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Coming up in about 15 minutes, we're going to hear one author's reflection on the 4th of July. You can also hear how Ohioans feel about America's big 250th birthday online at WOSU.org or on the WOSU mobile app. Well, it's still hot out there, and it's going to stay hot through the holiday weekend. Today's high is 97 degrees, but it's going to feel like 105.
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6: It's Here and Now. More than 230 million Americans from Minneapolis to Boston and Miami are experiencing extreme heat today. In Chicago, a multi-day extreme heat warning reminds some of a heat wave back in 1995 that killed more than 700 people. But as Alec Degman from member station WBEZ tells us, the city has made some changes since then to prepare for extreme weather.
7: It's 90 degrees at Chicago's Navy Pier. The heat index is making it feel like 104. A handful of tourists and locals are making the best of it around the splash pad at Polk Brothers Park. Chicago resident Maddie Lannan has family visiting from Philadelphia. She's standing in the middle of the pad as water shoots every which way and her kids, nieces, and nephews run around.
8: It is so hot outside. We needed some water. We went to the Children's Museum and now they're all playing around and trying to beat the heat.
7: But 30 years ago in the city, that splash pad didn't exist. Neither did cooling centers. Today, the city receives daily heat emergency reports and can quickly reallocate resources. But 30 years ago, 739 people died over the span of a week in July. Chicago Fire Department Commissioner Annette Nance Holt was a field supervisor during that time. She says she still carries a lot of that trauma.
9: I remember going into a house of a senior, and that person was sitting in a chair, and they were deceased. The temperature in there was unbearable. They had a ceiling fan going, and they had the window open. It was like a furnace in there.
7: Many of those who died in 1995 were poor or elderly. Some had no air conditioning. Others had it, but couldn't afford to turn it on. Since then, Chicago has worked to prevent such heat deaths, especially as climate change drives up

0: global temperatures, fueling more intense heat waves. Building codes now dictate residential high-rises over 80 feet high, and apartment buildings with 100 units or more must be air-conditioned when it's hotter than 80 degrees, or they need to have a cooling center on site. In 2008, the city released the Chicago Climate Action Plan. It requires reflective roofing on new buildings, and the city plants trees every year, especially in areas where they're more scarce. These efforts and others were designed in part to lessen the urban heat island effect that can boost temperatures. Densely populated areas tend to be hotter due to development that traps heat, like high-rises and industrial air conditioners, and dark asphalt.
1: You have, you know, plenty of portions of cities like Chicago that have older road infrastructure, so it's kind of hard to say you can make a tremendous difference.
0: National Weather Service meteorologist Ricky Castro cautions against giving too much credit to one effort to cool things down. Even so, downtown Chicago is right on Lake Michigan, which can mitigate the heat island effect by making it cooler, but only if the wind's blowing the right way, and this week it isn't. The 1995 heat wave did help change how the National Weather Service forecasts heat. It implemented a new system of heat watches and warnings that's still in use today. A heat wave that deadly has not happened again. And in this decade, Chicago has averaged 3 to 4 heat-related deaths every year. Still, the city is keeping watch, even though residents are used to extreme weather, hot in the summer and cold in the winter. Back at Navy Pier, resident Maddie Lannon wades into the debate that Chicagoans often have.
2: Would you rather have 90 degrees and humid or 10 degrees with a wind chill?
3: That's a great question. I think it's the 90 degrees for me.
2: So you would do this over a day in January in Chicago?
3: Yeah.
0: The sweltering heat will remain in Chicago until at least Friday morning. It's expected to end nationwide by early next week. For NPR News, I'm Alex Degman in Chicago.
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12: And I'm Scott Tong in Washington, D.C. This is Here and Now. We want you to know this next story is about the rape of Alice Siebold. You may know the name. Siebold wrote a best-selling memoir about the event. It's called Lucky. And then she processed the trauma in the popular novel The Lovely Bones, which became a successful film in 2009, starring Saoirse Ronan. A black man named Anthony Broadwater was convicted of raping Siebold. He spent 16 years in prison. And then in 2021, he was exonerated. Siebold accused the wrong man, later apologized to him. The whole case sent shockwaves through the justice system and in law enforcement in Syracuse, New York, where the crime took place. So what went wrong in the system? Journalist Joaquin Sapien has been investigating this for our editorial partner, ProPublica. Joaquin, welcome to the program.
13: Thanks for having me.
12: So if you can take us way back to the 80s and the end of the freshman year for Alice Siebold, she's walking back to her dorm through a park near Syracuse University. Can you pick up the story? What happens then?
13: Sure. So she's walking through the park from a friend's house at about midnight, and somebody comes up from behind her, puts his hand over her mouth, bangs her head against the ground, drags her by the hair up to a tunnel leading to an amphitheater in the park, and violently rapes her. She leaves the park and reports the incident to the police, and there's a search in the park. They find her glasses and a knife. There's a rape kit done that shows that she had been assaulted. And the officer who interviewed her essentially doesn't believe her. And within a matter of hours, the case is put on ice. And that's really the first decision that leads to a whole series of criminal justice failures that follow.
12: But eventually, after this case is put on ice, it does come to trial. And there's a key moment when Alice Siebold, in a lineup, does not pick out Broadwater. She picks out a different guy in the lineup. What happened then?
13: Yeah, so there's several key moments. First, she returns to the university 5 months after the assault, and she sees Anthony Broadwater on the street, and he's talking to a police officer, Paul Clapper, and she has this sudden visceral reaction to seeing this man and comes to instantly believe that he is the person who raped her. And so she reports it to the police, and he's arrested. And he agrees to participate in a lineup, and he agrees to provide a pubic hair for comparison to the one that was found on Miss Siebold at the time. But at that lineup, Alice picks the wrong person.
12: Yeah.
13: And following that, you know, she comes out and she says something to the effect of they look like identical twins. And she sees in the eyes of an officer who's downcast and appears to be disappointed that she had picked the wrong person.
12: And her case goes forward. Yeah, she says, oh, I got the wrong guy, and everything, the case proceeds. Yeah?
13: Yeah. What happens is they go to a grand jury, and Broadwater winds up indicted, and they go to trial. And the judge makes a decision almost the second that the prosecutor closes his final arguments and sentences Anthony Broadwater to 8 1/3 to 25 years. Broadwater winds up serving 16 of those years.
12: Joaquin, as you report, Siebold later wrote a book on her experience, became a novel. She became very famous, but her writing up these details is actually what later raised questions about her story. Is that right?
13: Yeah. You know, there's an exchange that she writes about between her and the prosecutor, in which the prosecutor tells her that the reason why she made this mistake in the lineup is because these two guys played a trick on her, and that, you know, they're in lineups together all the time, and they're dead ringers for one another, and they try to psych you out to pick the wrong person. And there's no evidence of that actually being the case. And all of that had been sitting in plain sight in this book for many years. I mean, the book was published in 1999. The conviction occurred in 1982, and Anthony Broadwater's conviction is finally overturned in November of 2021. So this is sitting out there for many years before anything happens. His conviction is overturned, but I do think what we're bringing to the story that is new is that there was this whole series of sexual assaults both before and after Anthony Broadwater's conviction that contained some troubling similarities.
12: In the end, as you say, Broadwater's conviction is vacated 4 decades later. And you write that Alice Siebold herself later became convinced that Anthony Broadwater was not the man who raped her. She later wrote to him directly. Yeah, what did she say to him?
13: I haven't read the letter, but she did describe its contents to a degree to me. And it takes some responsibility for her role in his wrongful conviction. It also, you know, sort of seeks to offer a kind of connection to him. I mean, she also was deeply traumatized by all of these events, and I think looks back at them now, at the entire episode, with deep mortification. But she writes about things like what her everyday life is like and how she has coped with what occurred. And so she sent that letter off to Anthony. He's received it. That's where it stands today.
12: Yeah. Joaquin, finally, what do you take away from all your reporting of what happened in and around Syracuse in that time?
13: When I set out to do this, I actually thought there might be a possibility that we could figure out who was responsible for the rape of Alice Siebold. And, you know, ultimately, that proved to be out of reach to figure that out definitively.
12: Although I should say, you wrote about a pattern of rape incidents involving the same man.
13: Yes, and he had confessed to a number of rapes in this exact area. And while there's no evidence that he's responsible for Siebold's rape, it turns out that he had confessed to a number of rapes that he wasn't actually punished for. And I think what becomes clear when you really start to look at both those cases and some of the others that surround Siebold's, including the rape of her own roommate, it's very clear that no part of the system in Syracuse at the time was equipped to handle this scourge of rapes that took place in this area. I mean, you had police brushing off victims, confessions that did not result in convictions, prosecutors bungling confessions, and the universities, according to the testimony of at least one of these detectives that we interviewed, being more sort of interested in keeping this quiet than acting on it.
12: What a story. Joaquin Sepien is a reporter for our editorial partner, ProPublica. Joaquin, thanks so much for the time.
13: Sure. Thanks, Scott.
11: As America turns 250, historian Megan Kate Nelson is profiling people often overlooked in the story of the Western frontier. She spoke recently at an event in Crested Butte, Colorado. Here's Colorado Public Radio's Ryan Warner.
14: Nelson suggested revisionist history is the history we learned in the first place.
15: It's basically the narrative of white Easterners moving westward in covered wagons with a nuclear family in tow, engaging with a series of challenges, indigenous peoples, nature sometimes, disease, and overcoming all of those challenges, and that they are the ideal Americans.
14: In The Westerners, Nelson profiles people who don't fit that mold. Pioneer Polly Bemis, trafficked from China to Idaho. 19th century Santa Fe saloon owner Maria Gertrudis Barcelo. And Sacagawea.
15: I read through the Lewis and Clark journals. They mention her more than 150 times. And she is always doing something or saying something. Digging for vegetables. She was bringing botanical specimens to Clark and explaining what they were. My favorite part, when they arrive on the western coast, they set up camp a couple miles away from the ocean, and she yells at William Clark, "You are going to take me to go see the ocean. I did not travel all this way not to see the ocean."
14: Nelson says it's more important than ever to elevate a fuller picture of the frontier.
15: This erasure of history is really common with authoritarian regimes. They want one version of history. And the frontier myth helps with that. There's only one white pioneer. There is only one kind of story of American greatness.
14: 2.5 centuries in, a chance to ask, what stories do we carry forward? For NPR News, I'm Ryan Warner in Crested Butte, Colorado.
11: It's Here and Now.
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11: It's here and now. And happy Independence Day weekend. For millions of Americans, July 4th means one thing, firing up that grill. But our next guest says our love of the iconic American meal, the hamburger, is killing the planet. Michael Grunwald is an award-winning journalist and author of We Are Eating the Earth, The Race to Fix Our Food System and Save Our Climate. He argues that agriculture is a massive and overlooked contributor to climate change. And he joins us now. Mike, welcome.
20: Thanks for having me, Indira.
11: So, Mike, you write that when we bite into that burger this weekend, we're actually eating the Amazon rainforest. I mean, that's a pretty heavy charge for a holiday cookout. Explain.
20: You know, you hear a lot about how cattle are a problem because they burp and fart all that methane, and that is true. But the real problem is that, yeah, cattle are eating the earth. About one of every 3 acres of this planet is either pasture or it's growing crops for cattle to eat. Even though it's only about 2% of the world's calories come from beef and 5% of its protein. So yeah, cattle are the baddie, no matter how delicious they taste.
11: So explain why a beef burger is so much worse for the planet than, say, the hot dogs or the chicken wings that we put on the grill.
20: Well, look, you know, meat in general is going to eat more of the earth than plants, right? Cattle are just spectacularly inefficient. They use about 10 times as much land as chickens, and they generate about 10 times as many emissions. So, you know, the average American eats about 3 burgers a week. If it was only 2 burgers, we would save a Massachusetts worth of land every year.
11: Wow. Okay, so that little of a change on our part would make that much of a difference. You write in your book that because cattle and other graziers like sheep need so much space that we're clearing a soccer field's worth of carbon-rich tropical forest every 6 seconds to make room for them? Is that accurate?
20: Agriculture is really big, and our cattle right now occupy an area of land that's about twice the size of South America. Again, it's also meat and factory farming is creating water pollution and water shortages, right? The Colorado River is being sucked dry to grow alfalfa to feed to cattle. You know, it's the leading driver of deforestation. It's really, you know, in so many ways, if you care about the planet, you start with beef. It's like there are 1.5 billion coal plants with tails walking around the earth.
11: In the afterword of the paperback edition of your book coming out this September, you argue that we might solve this problem if there were more investment in food technology like meat substitutes. Why is that not happening?
20: I mean, remember, there was this big excitement over Beyond Meat and Impossible Foods in about 2019, where suddenly Beyond Meat went to $250 a share and was worth a third as much as Tyson Foods. And, you know, it's kind of an incredible technological achievement to make a plant-based burger that's 80% as good and only 50% more expensive than the real thing. But that's a tough business model. So with some investment, you could imagine that it'll get better, it'll get cheaper, it can even get healthier in the same way that electric cars have begun to start replacing fossil fuel cars. You could see, you know, greener, more environmentally friendly burgers replacing the animal-based burgers.
11: All right, what about the people who care about the planet, who say, I only buy grass-fed beef and only American beef, so it's not being raised over there in the Amazon? Is that a sustainable choice?
20: Well, you know, I hate to say it, but if what you care about is the environment, grass-fed beef is worse than conventional factory farm beef. And first of all beef is grass-fed. The difference is that factory farm beef spend their last few months in a feedlot, so they're alive not as long, so they don't burp as much methane. And the main thing is they just use much less land, so they eat much less of the earth.
1: Mike, I do have to push back here. Some listeners are probably thinking CEOs and pop stars fly on private jets and I'm supposed to feel guilty about my burger? I mean, fossil fuels from transportation, cars, planes, ships, they're responsible for 2/3 of global emissions. So is focusing on the backyard grill a distraction from the much larger volume of carbon coming from fossil fuels?
20: Well, you know, I don't need beef, but I eat chicken and I fly way too much. So we all have an impact on the planet. It's just a question of whether you want to decide to have a little less. And it does turn out that eating less beef and actually wasting less food are two pretty good ways that you can reduce your impact. In fact, Project Drawdown, which sort of ranks climate solutions, has both, you know, moving towards plant-based diets and reducing food waste in the top five. So yeah, I mean, by far eating less beef, even if it doesn't mean eating no beef, is the most earth-positive thing you can do with your diet.
1: Mike Grunwald is the author of We Are Eating the Earth, The Race to Fix Our Food System and Save Our Climate. The paperback with a new afterword comes out this September. Mike, thanks so much for joining us.
20: Oh, thanks for having me, Indira.
1: Here and Now is a production of NPR and WBUR. I'm Indira Lakshmanan in Boston.
12: And I'm Scott Tong in Washington, D.C. It's Here and Now.
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12: And I'm Scott Tong. This is Here and Now. Coming up, a massive Russian attack on Ukraine's capital city. We'll get an update from Kyiv. Also, presidential historian Douglas Brinkley on a defining day in America's 250 years, the day Rosa Parks said no.
28: Because December 1, 1955, with Rosa Parks's dissent, it triggered the civil rights movement in earnest.
1: These stories and...
29: Oh, yeah!
1: Heartland Rock, with its anthems of working class Americans, was a soundtrack of the 1980s. But a new book argues it's one of the most misunderstood genres in music.
30: The messaging isn't getting through to some folks, or maybe it is and they don't care.
1: Coming up Here and Now.
12: After this news.
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0: More than half of the American population is under a heat or extreme heat advisory today to take protective measures against dangerously high temperatures expected to stretch into the holiday weekend. That's in much of the central and eastern U.S. NPR's Brian Mann has more from New York.
2: The National Weather Service says high heat and humidity will push the heat index into triple digits and trigger storms. Here in New York City, officials have opened hundreds of cooling centers and launched a fleet of cooling vans and buses that will patrol looking for vulnerable people. Mayor Zoran Mamdani urged people to check on neighbors.
3: We know that on an annual basis, we lose about 500 New Yorkers due to heat-related illness. However, we are speaking about what could be the hottest day in more than a decade.
2: The dangerously hot weather comes as millions of people are traveling and celebrating the 4th of July and watching World Cup soccer matches. Officials say people should prepare by bringing water, staying hydrated, and limiting physical activity. Brian Mann, NPR News, New York.
0: Now this week, Mayor Mamdani joked, if you happen to be getting married at Madison Square Garden, you can set a good example for the city by staying indoors and cool. A wink to a Taylor Swift, Travis Kelce rumored wedding tomorrow? Officially, nobody's talking. Iran is enjoying an unexpected windfall after the Trump administration lifted sanctions on the country's oil sales. Here's NPR's Jackie Northam.
4: Lifting long-standing sanctions on its oil exports was a key demand by Iran during recent peace negotiations with the U.S. and could pull in between $8 and $10 billion for the regime while the agreement is in effect until August 21st. It can be extended if both sides agree. President Trump defended lifting oil sanctions, saying in exchange, Iran agreed to open the Strait of Hormuz. Bob McNally, president of Rapidan Energy Group, says the president had little choice.
5: This is a ransom payment for oil. It's what it is. Iran took Hormuz hostage, and we had to pay Iran to release the hostage.
4: There's been pushback by Iran hawks who say the regime will use money from oil sales to build up its military and proxies in the region. Jackie Northam, NPR News.
0: Google lost an appeal in Europe. Judges at the European Union's top court dismissed the tech giant's challenge of a more than 4 billion euro antitrust fine. The EU imposed the penalty after finding that Google leveraged its Android operating system to stifle competition. Google, however, says Android has actually bolstered competition with Apple. Latest jobs report says Labor Department found that U.S. employers added 57,000 jobs in the month of June. The nation's unemployment rate is at 4.2%. You're listening to NPR. Nation's capital is gearing up for a bigger than usual 4th of July holiday bash. NPR's Joel Rowe says that means no flights in or out of DCA.
6: The Federal Aviation Administration says it will suspend air traffic near downtown Washington during the celebration for the country's 250th birthday, which will include fireworks and flyovers by military jets. The FAA says it expects flight operations at Ronald Reagan Washington National Airport to be paused on Friday for 3 hours between 10 a.m. and 1 p.m. local time, and again from noon to midnight on Saturday, July 4th. The airport, which is located just a few miles from the National Mall, was the scene of a deadly mid-air collision between a military helicopter and a passenger jet last year. Joel Rose, NPR News, Washington.
0: Drowning's leading cause of death for children and kids with autism are at even higher risk than others. Now, a state-funded program in Florida is trying to change that. More from NPR's Janaki Mehta.
7: Florida has, since 2024, been giving money to low-income families for swim lessons. Today, it's expanding that program to give priority to kids with autism, who are at much higher risk because they're prone to wandering. The Swim Buddies program at the YMCA of South Florida is already offering lessons tailored to each child's needs.
8: Blow, Mackenzie, blow.
9: Blow.
7: Like this child, who's learning to breathe safely without choking by practicing to blow above water, using a ping pong ball she can see moving with her breath. Research shows that just with 5 or 6 quality lessons, kids with autism can improve their swimming skills. Janaki Mehta, NPR News.
0: It's NPR.
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8: This week on Here and Now, we're going through some significant dates in American history. Today, we're going to discuss December 1st, 1955. Can you guess what it was? It was the day Rosa Parks was arrested for refusing to give up her bus seat to a white man. We'll get into that in about 15 minutes right here on 89.7 NPR News. 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
1: I'm Indira Lakshmanan in Boston. It's Here and Now. And it's a party in the USA just in time for July 4th. Team USA men's soccer advanced in the World Cup to the round of 16 by beating Bosnia-Herzegovina 2-0 last night in Santa Clara, California. But with that big win came a big loss. Here to explain is reporter Steve Futterman, who's joining us from California. Steve, welcome back.
9: Great to be with you, Indira.
1: So American striker Flo Balogun scored Team USA's first goal of the night, and then he got a red card. What happened, and what was the reaction in the stadium?
9: Well, this occurred with around 25 minutes left in the match. The U.S. was up 1-0, was in complete control of the match, it seemed. Flo Balogun was battling with a Bosnian player for control. Their legs got tangled, like often occurs, but Balogun stepped on the ankle of the Bosnian player from behind. He went down in pain. The referees on the field initially saw nothing wrong, but VAR, video review system, called it to be reviewed. And that's when you look at it in slow motion. The referee went to the sidelines, looked at it in slow motion. And when you see it very slowly, frame by frame, literally, it becomes a lot more disturbing. Did it deserve a straight red card? The feeling of most is that it probably deserved a yellow, but the referee made the red card violation call. That sent Balogun off the pitch. It also means, probably more importantly, he cannot play in the next game for the U.S. That's
1: right.
9: On Monday.
1: Well, we'll get to that. But for American listeners who may not be huge soccer aficionados yet, the yellow card, of course, is when you have, when you've penalized, you know, there's a penalty. You've done something wrong. But the red card is when it's so egregious that you not only get sent off, but your team has to play with one man less for the rest of the game. So with him out, the U.S. had only 10 men left. How did they react to the setback?
9: Well, that was actually encouraging. The team really held together. Something like this, I've seen it so many times, can make a team literally fall apart. Now, the U.S. did not. And afterwards, the American coach, Mauricio Pochettino, he praised his squad. Take a listen.
11: After the red card of Balo, now we need to show that we are a team, that we are united. And that was the moment to show to everyone, that to show ourselves, that it's not only empty words when we say that we are a family. The team showed the qualities, the capacity to compete, to fight for each other. Yes, I think so proud.
9: So proud, yes, but now he has to figure out what to do in the next match.
1: Right, right. Okay. So the red card means Balogun, Balo as he called him, can't play against Belgium on Monday in Seattle. Who's most likely to sub in for him, and can Team USA recover from this setback?
9: Well, the player most likely to be put into Balogun's spot is Ricardo Pepe, a solid player. He plays in Europe, but he has not shown the ability that Balogun has displayed. I mean, that's why Balogun is starting. That's why he's the star for the U.S. so far. But this will be a chance for Pepe to be in the spotlight and to show what he can do. But certainly there'll be different strategies. He's not the same type of player, so they'll have to adjust.
1: Steve, you were in that stadium. It must have been electric. What was the scene like when the Americans won?
9: Well, there was these ups and downs during the match. There were a couple goals by the U.S. that were called back for offsides violations. So the crowd had these big moments that they suddenly had to sigh and say, oh, no. But overall, it was a great reaction. Again, surviving that 25-minute period with one man off the pitch, so to speak. Afterwards, I spoke to one fan, just amazed that this has happened. Take a listen.
14: Oh, just so excited. I mean, I flew out. I live in another part of the country. My parents live here. I literally flew in last night. I have to fly back for work tomorrow, but absolutely couldn't miss this. It's a World Cup on home turf. The team is doing amazing. This is fantastic. In love with all of it.
9: And, you know, the crowd, when you are winning, when you are doing well, these crowds do make big differences in your favor. They do amp you up. Sometimes when you fall behind, they do put more pressure on you. But right now, the U.S. team is really enjoying this support.
1: Nice home team advantage. All right, Steve, the U.S. faces Belgium next. Belgium squeaked out this win yesterday in what was a heartbreaking turn of events for Senegal. Senegal was up 2-0. And in the last 5 minutes of the game, Belgium scored twice to tie, and then the ref awarded a penalty kick that effectively handed the win to Belgium. Was that penalty a harsh call?
9: Again, we're in this different era with VAR. You know, it's a different era. The referee on the field, like the Balogun situation, initially let the play go by. VAR gets involved. You see the play in slow motion. And then the VAR says, yeah, it's a penalty. So it's just a different era right now.
1: All right. Just a few seconds, Steve. What sort of a challenge does Belgium pose for the U.S. on Monday?
9: Well, a potentially very serious challenge, but Belgium's been very inconsistent in the tournament so far. Before the World Cup, Belgium was ranked by some as the third best team in the world. Right now in the FIFA rankings, Belgium has dropped to number 10. They have had great players, but they are older players right now. Belgium at one point looked like they might not even make it out of the group.
1: Wow.
9: They're out of the group. They win this match. So we'll have to see what happens. But again,
1: right.
9: Belgium has the ability to do very, very well.
1: We have a shot. Team USA has a shot.
9: Yep.
1: That's reporter Steve Futterman. Steve, thank you so much.
9: Take care.
12: More now on this week's Supreme Court ruling upholding birthright citizenship. Many parents were anxiously awaiting that decision, including our next guest. We first spoke to Pilar last September. She was 8 months pregnant with her second child. Pilar came to the U.S. illegally as a child when her family fled Colombia. She's what's called a DACA recipient. DACA is Deferred Action for Childhood Arrivals, a program that shields some migrants, like Pilar, from deportation. And Pilar asks that we use just her middle name. She has a pending immigration case and worries about government retaliation. Pilar, welcome back to the program.
10: Thank you. Thank you for having me.
12: Thank you for talking to us. I know you're in the car with one of your children. No problem. We understand your baby is now 8 months old. Congratulations, born in this country, and therefore U.S. citizen. What does the Supreme Court ruling on birthright citizenship mean to you?
10: Oh, we're very, very happy. It's a big relief. Huge, huge relief. We were very worried about this. The day that we heard the original executive order was a very sad and anxious day. And yesterday was it yesterday or the day before? It was a very, very happy day for our family. So
12: right, yeah, 2 days ago, of course, and of course, the executive order was early on in the president's term. I just wonder, did you have a plan B ready? That is, if the court ruled against birthright citizenship, did you have a plan?
10: Not really. I mean, I don't know what kind of plan we could have had, to be honest. We are building our family here, building our lives here.
12: Was there a possibility that you would have to take your children, leave the country?
10: I mean, yes, that's something that, you know, people say, but I don't know if we would consider that. My husband's native country as well is not something we wanted to raise our kids in. But even so, I mean, I grew up here, even though I wasn't born
12: here. Your life,
10: here,
12: your whole life here. Is here.
10: My whole life is here, yeah.
12: So your children, by virtue of where they were born, they're U.S. citizens, so they qualify for some health insurance program, they qualify for vaccinations. Mm-hmm. What about you? Can you get all that?
10: No, not anymore. So as a DACA recipient for many years, I felt protected, but in the last 2 years or so, I've seen how that has changed. And for the first time ever, I don't have health insurance starting, I think it was this year because of, to be honest with you, I don't really know I know that there was a bill, something that came to pass that basically stripped all DACA recipients the benefit of being in the affordable healthcare. And that's what I relied on. You know, I pay for insurance. It's not like we were getting Medicare or anything like that. I paid for my insurance, but I don't get the benefit of being allowed into the marketplace anymore. So I'm praying nothing happens, but yeah, no insurance.
12: Indeed, this was one of the big changes in the one big beautiful bill last summer. So let me ask you about DACA recipients being deported from this country. That's been happening under the Trump administration, despite the legal protections DACA recipients have. Have you heard about this? Are you worried that could happen to you?
10: Yeah. At first, I didn't really think it was real. To be honest, I was like, nah, that's not possible. Until, I think in the last 6 months is when I had very close people to our family or to our community go through something similar. So that's when you realize, when it hits you close to home, I think that's when you kind of realize that it's not just stories that you hear in the news that are maybe not affect you, but when it affects somebody that's close to you, that's when you realize that it's real, that it's happening. And I did worry for a bit.
12: Mm-hmm. Yeah, sorry to jump in. Yeah, have you thought about scenarios when you were worried about this? That is perhaps a scenario where you might be separated from your children?
10: I'm the kind of person that tries to avoid that kind of... I know if I allow myself to go into that trail of thought, it can get very upsetting. It's a reality, right? You also can be ignorant and naive. And my heart breaks for all the families that did go through that. And I can't imagine going through that.
12: Now, DACA recipients and federal agencies are reporting much longer wait times to renew DACA status and therefore continue having papers to work in this country. Have you experienced that?
10: So thankfully, my renewal, well, my protection is not, it ends at the end of this year. I applied 6 months in advance and hoping that I get a response prior to the expiration.
12: We've been speaking to Pilar. She's asked that we just use her middle name because she has a pending immigration case and is concerned about government retaliation. She has what's called DACA status in this country, deferred action for childhood arrivals. Pilar, thanks again for taking the time.
10: Thank you.
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9: It's Here and Now. This week, we've been marking the country's 250th year by talking about key days in American history. Days chosen by Douglas Brinkley, Rice University professor and CNN presidential historian. He's also a contributor to the National Geographic book, 1,000 Days in America. And he's with us again today. Douglas, good to have you back.
10: Well, thank you for having me.
9: Let's talk December 1st, 1955, the day a department store seamstress in Montgomery, Alabama, flaunts segregation laws, refuses to give up her seat in the front of a public bus for a white man. Of course, we're talking about Rosa Parks. You wrote a book on Rosa Parks. What does this moment tell us about the American story, the American experiment?
10: Well, you know, there are two dates I always remember, and one is D-Day, June 6th, and December 1 is the other. Because December 1, 1955, with Rosa Parks' descent, it triggered the civil rights movement in earnest. Rosa Parks was born 1913 in Tuskegee, Alabama. But when you're a woman, you couldn't get educated, even at a black school like Tuskegee. And so she bounced around, got married, but eventually she, as you mentioned, became a seamstress. And a couple named the Durs in Montgomery brought her in early 55 to do a Highlander folk school in Chattanooga, Tennessee, where Rosa Parks learned about civil disobedience. Rosa Parks learned if you're grabbed or touched in a situation by a white person, you can say, I prefer not to, meaning don't allow somebody to take your dignity from you. And on that December 1, she wasn't trying to start a boycott of the buses. She simply, after work, went to get aspirin for her bursitis and buy a little early Christmas gift. And she got on a bus where the man had been known as the most notorious racist driver. She sat in the colored section, but it was up to the driver to move the line. And as whites started getting on the bus, he swore at Rosa Parks, said, you know, get to the back. And she looked at him and said, I prefer not to. And then he said, I'll call the police. And she said, you may do that. And they arrested Rosa Parks. And at first, black Montgomeryans chuckled. Can you believe how low it's gotten? They put Rosa Parks in jail. And then it became, we've got to all defend Rosa Parks. And that set into motion Dr. Martin Luther King Jr. and how that Montgomery bus boycott stole everybody's attention because no black person would get on these buses.
9: This bus boycott of 381 days led to a legal challenge that made its way up to the Supreme Court, which ruled in 1956 that this bus segregation was unconstitutional. How monumental was that legal case?
10: It was deeply monumental because it convinced on the NAACP and Black America that the U.S. federal government was on their side and that they were no longer living in a Plessy versus Ferguson Jim Crow world. And so now it started raining lawsuits challenging swimming pools, lunch counters, you know, golf courses, you name it, that we had to be a fully integrated country. Mm-hmm. And so Rosa Parks is the one who deserves credit for doing that. And she stands as kind of an every person that all of us will talk about. You have a Rosa Parks moment when you say no to a grave injustice you encounter.
9: This bus boycott, you know, was led, you mentioned it, by a young minister named Dr. Martin Luther King Jr. More broadly, what movement in the country did this spark?
10: Well, CBS News started covering civil rights and television was just born. Nightly news would start showing the images of the South. And in the 1960s, it would lead to the, you know, barking German Shepherd dogs and water hoses of Montgomery going after children, or Southern Baptists and AME devotees and others wearing Sunday clothes, singing We Shall Overcome or Peace in the Valley or Amazing Grace, and yet being provoked and attacked by white bigots. And it triggered Rosa Parks and Martin Luther King, John F. Kennedy as president, taking on the civil rights mantle by backing James Meredith's integration at University of Mississippi, by telling Governor George Wallace of Alabama, you're wrong, segregation is over. And that even accelerated more so once Lyndon Johnson became president, because he had the votes in the Senate to move things forward. And in rapid fashion, we started getting the Selma to Montgomery March and the rights to vote. We got fair housing after fights in Chicago and Cicero, Illinois. You know, it became the full integration of America. And the movement died when Martin Luther King died in 1968. And people are looking for when's the next new civil rights movement. And it may have come when Barack Obama was elected president. And for some people, we're still looking for ways to fight racial injustice in this country. It's an ongoing American pursuit to fight for equal rights and equal justice.
9: We've been talking about December 1st, 1955, with Douglas Brinkley, professor of history at Rice University. He's a contributor to the book 1,000 Days in America, an illustrated history of the moments that defined a nation. Douglas Brinkley, thank you so much.
10: Thank you, my friend. Enjoyed it.
9: And you can find all of our chats with Douglas Brinkley on important days in American history at hereandnow.org.
11: What should you say to a friend who gets a divorce? Should you share your condolences or your congratulations? Una Metz says the latter. She's a therapist who specializes in helping women navigate divorce. She shares her perspective on one of the biggest and most challenging life transitions in this essay.
12: It can feel like everyone in the world is part of a happy couple. I'm here to tell you that is just not true. I've been a therapist for 30 years, and for the last 15, I've worked almost exclusively with women who are navigating divorce. Even though about half of all marriages end, there's still stigma associated with divorce. So many women I talk to describe feeling isolated and ashamed. They tell me over and over, how is it possible that so many people are divorced and I don't know any of them? For a long time, actually until very recently, divorce has been seen as a tragedy, a failure, a sad ending. But I wonder, what would happen if our culture could start talking, like really talking, about what it means to leave an unhealthy partnership? What if we reframed divorce as the restructuring of a family? About 70% of heterosexual divorces are initiated by women. Lots of folks are shocked when they hear that. People used to say that women get divorced because of the three A's: abuse, addiction, and affairs. And that's still true, but there are a lot of other reasons too. Women leave marriages when the weight of an unequal partnership cracks their foundation. They leave when their spouse is unwilling or unable to connect emotionally. Recently, I'm seeing a lot of women who leave marriages in which their spouses are overly passive. They may be highly educated, but are unemployed or underemployed. And even though they aren't working outside the house, they're not pulling their weight inside the house either. I talk to my clients a lot about the difference between who ended the marriage and who left the marriage. A lot of times, it's the woman who initiates the divorce, but the marriage is already over. I think one of the hardest things to do in a marriage is to let go of the hope that it's going to get better. The women I counsel are smart, competent, and insightful, and in many cases, they've tried for years to improve their relationships. But at some point, if there's no improvement, they either have to accept that the status quo is their marriage or start making plans to leave. Years ago, when my marriage ended, I desperately needed someone to help me with my garden. I hired a woman on a local listserv and explained I'd just gotten divorced and knew nothing about plants. She didn't look at me with pity or sad eyes. Instead, she just said, "Congratulations," and started pulling weeds. No one had congratulated me on my divorce, but I realized it was just what I needed in that moment. It was the perfect way to acknowledge that divorce is an ending, but it's also a beginning. Divorce is one of the most difficult experiences a human can have, but it's pretty nuanced too. It's a major life transition that almost always involves heartbreak, stress, and loss. But when a marriage ends, there's also the opportunity for growth, healing, and transformation.

Una Metz is a Boston-based therapist who specializes in helping women navigate divorce. Her essay was produced by Cognoscenti, WBUR's opinion and ideas section. 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
1: Placed. Israeli forces control much of the territory, aiming to expand further. The October 2023 attack on Israel killed about 1,200 people, and 251 were taken hostage. Israel's retaliation resulted in more than 73,000 Palestinian deaths. U.S. employers pulled back on hiring last month and added only 57,000 jobs, less than half the previous month's total, and a sign companies still have a cautious economic outlook. The Labor Department figures suggest companies remain weary of the economy's health. 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
2: This is 89.7 NPR News, and I'm Allie Vugrinsik. Thanks for joining us for Here and Now. It is 2:33, which sounds like a good time for some Heartland rock. Artists like Bruce Springsteen, Tom Petty, and John Mellencamp took over American pop culture during the 1980s, but many of their most famous songs, from Born in the USA to Pink Houses, became commercialized and misunderstood. We'll discuss in about 7 minutes right here on 89.7 NPR News.
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6: It's Here and Now. In Ukraine, at least 20 people are dead, more than 90 injured, after a major attack by Russia. It sent drones and missiles toward the capital, Kyiv, which is where we find NPR's Joanna Kakissis. Hi, Joanna.
7: Hello, Scott.
6: I mean, huge numbers of drones and missiles. Mm-hmm. Was Kyiv the target here?
7: Yeah, apparently this attack was largely focused on Kyiv, and it hit a wide range of places in the city. Ukrainian President Volodymyr Zelensky wrote on social media this morning that the strikes hit 20 sites in Kyiv,
6: wow,
7: mainly apartment buildings. So, you know, we've got rescue workers who are still digging in the rubble of those buildings to find survivors. Zelensky said other places were also hit, including a hotel and an ambulance station. Now, Ukraine's Air Force said it did intercept most of the 500 drones, but about a quarter of the 74 missiles did actually get through. The Ukrainian military has developed a number of ways to shoot down drones, but missiles are much, much faster, and the country is running low on Western-supplied air defense to intercept those missiles.
6: Mm. Well, we're talking about Kyiv, which is where you live, Joanna. What was it like overnight for you and people around you?
7: Well, Scott, it was a very long and very loud night. Mm. And we here at the Bureau were sheltering. We have a safe room here. We were sheltering there. And it was so loud that the earplugs didn't work, so I couldn't sleep. And I was listening to Taemin. He's a wonderful K-pop singer, I just discovered. And I may be a
6: you
7: bit
6: need
7: old
6: something.
7: For K-pop.
6: Yeah.
7: Yeah, well, I may be a bit old for K-pop, but it is very good for stress relief.
6: Oh, it's good.
7: So, yeah, many others here in Kyiv sheltered deep underground in the city's metro stations and the subway stations. They pitched tents there and huddled on sleeping bags with their partners, with their children, their pets. And Scott, it's like become a way of life.
6: Was there any warning this was coming? I gather it's been kind of quiet in Kyiv leading up to this.
7: Well, you know, Zelensky actually sounded the alarm himself during a press conference in Ireland yesterday. He said he had received intelligence that a Russian attack was imminent, and he was cutting his diplomatic visit short to come back home.
8: Дуже прошу наших людей бути особливо.
7: He's saying, I ask our people to be especially careful, to take care of themselves and their children, and to use shelter.

0: Ukraine has been regularly countering, taking the fight to Russia. What about now, this moment?
1: Well, Ukraine has developed these long-range drones. The Ukrainians have developed these drones themselves to target sites deep inside Russia. And these drones can travel like 1,200 miles. Like, you know, over the past few weeks, they've hit Moscow, St. Petersburg, even Siberia.
0: Wow.
1: Yeah, long way. And the main target has been the lifeblood of the Russian economy, which is oil. Now, Russia's defense ministry said in a statement today that they launched the overnight attacks in Kyiv as a response to Ukraine's long range strike campaign. And though Russian President Vladimir Putin recently called these long-range drone attacks on, you know, Russian oil and military sites an act of desperation, he has also acknowledged that they are disrupting Russia because now there are gas shortages in Russia, and he's having to deal with that. Analysts watching this war say that Russia now looks vulnerable and that Ukraine appears to have some very important cards to play as it pushes for an end to Russia's war on terms that are fair to Ukrainians.
0: Mm, cards to play. We've heard that before. Yeah. NPR's Joanna Kakissis in Kyiv. Joanna, be well. Thank you.
1: Thank you.
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0: She's the first black author to win the Rita, romance's highest honor. 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
8: I'm Indira Lakshmanan in Boston. It's Here and Now. In the 1980s, the American landscape was reshaped by recession, globalization, and Reaganomics. As manufacturing jobs dried up across the Rust Belt and family farms struggled, a new sound began to dominate radio airwaves.
9: Little ditty about Jack and Diane, two American kids growing up in the heartland.
8: From John Mellencamp's nostalgia for a bygone rural America to Bruce Springsteen's anthems about the decline of factory towns, heartland rock was built around plain-spoken, earnest lyrics, minimal chords, and rousing sing-along choruses. But our next guest argues these anthems of the underdog are some of the most misunderstood songs in modern history. Erin Osman is a music journalist, and her new book is Won't Back Down, Heartland Rock and the Fight for America. Erin, welcome to Here and Now.
10: Thanks so much for having me.
8: So you grew up in Evansville, Indiana, and you describe having a complicated relationship to heartland rock. You use a term in your book, time sickness. What does that mean to you?
10: Yeah, the phrase time sickness was actually coined by a Kentucky-based writer named Silas House. And it's basically longing for the way that things were when you grew up and just recalling a time when things were more civil, when people could coexist in a more reasonable way, as opposed to how deeply polarized we've become.
8: You focus in the book on the artist you refer to as the Core Four: Bruce Springsteen from New Jersey, Bob Seger from Michigan, Tom Petty from North Central Florida, and John Mellencamp from Indiana. But you say the heartland that's evoked in their music isn't mainly about geography. It's more about a certain lifestyle and values. Say more about that.
10: Yeah, that's right. In the book, I sort of map heartland rock as an ideological or a spiritual geography. It's music, it's lyrics, it's performances, it's festivals that advocate on behalf of working people, essentially. And kind of the message there is that these folks are deserving of dignity.
8: What was so special about these Core Four musicians?
10: The first thing that really strikes me about them is each of them are pretty provincial, right? Bob Seger never really left Michigan. Bruce Springsteen, while he's an internationally beloved artist, his ideals and his ethics are really rooted in his background in New Jersey. Each of these megastars. I mean, let's not forget that these were some of the biggest rock stars of the era. You know, we're singing about home, place, family, simpler days. And that's remarkable, right? And it really stood in contrast to some of the bombastic happenings in rock and roll in the 70s. And then, of course, you know, we have the rise of hair metal in the 80s, which is very fantastical. So the fact that these four could be singing messages of home that were so simple and earnest and become as popular as they were is really remarkable to me.
11: Well, what really jumped out for me from your book was that these artists were focusing on the ugly truths of life in Reagan's America to a degree that I didn't realize at the time. I mean, for example, Pink Houses by John Mellencamp, which to me was just a lovely sounding kind of nostalgic song. When you look at the lyrics, it actually talks about how interstates cut through black and low income

0: That's just the way it is. I mean, Aaron, this is pretty heavy stuff, and yet this music resonated with a wide audience.
1: Yeah, that's kind of the magic of it, is the lyrics were often quite heavy, as you're saying, but the music sort of belied that messaging. And so that made it genius in a sense that it could reach a lot of people through the vehicles of radio and MTV, right? But it sort of worked against the movement, too, because people lost the messaging because the music was so easy to latch on to and sort of zone out to if you're driving in your car on the freeway. It worked and it didn't work.
0: I'm speaking with music journalist Erin Osman. She's author of the new book, Won't Back Down, Heartland Rock and the Fight for America. So, Erin, we have to talk about the misinterpretation of these songs. You say Born in the USA, Bruce Springsteen's mega hit, might be the most misunderstood song in American history.

0: tell us, how did an indictment of a U.S. war and its policy towards vets become this patriotic anthem that millions of Americans will be playing in their 4th of July backyard parties this weekend?
1: Yeah, 100%. It's that chorus. It has really been misinterpreted as sort of this jingoistic sentiment. But really, the song is advocating on behalf of Vietnam veterans who were left in the shadows. And Bruce was really one of the first mainstream artists to kind of separate the war and its warriors, to sort of demonstrate that you can herald the men and women who fought without, you know, kind of supporting the war that they fought in. So there's a lot of complex layers there, and it's really a song of righteous anger. But I think because of that really kind of earworm, big booming chorus, you know, again, the messaging has been watered down and maybe lost on listeners.
0: Talk about how politicians, particularly Republicans from Reagan to Donald Trump, have used Heartland Rock.
1: Yeah, I mean, politicians will always be opportunistic. So, of course, you know, this was some of the biggest music in the 1980s, and politicians have attempted to use Pink Houses or Tom Petty's Won't Back Down. And, of course, all of these artists issue statements against that or even cease and desist. So, again, it's like the messaging isn't getting through to some folks, or maybe it is and they don't care.
0: Well, by the end of the 1980s, the face of Heartland Rock had changed. And you point to two women, Tracy Chapman and Bonnie Raitt, and you say that Tracy Chapman's Fast Car embraced the sounds and the principles of Heartland Rock.

0: God, this song really takes me back to the late 80s. I love it so much. It feels like it's a love song, but it's an incredibly sad song, too. It's about class struggle, the desire to escape a dead man's town, and sort of trying to get out of this cycle of generational poverty. Say more about that.
1: Yeah, this song is so stirring and evocative. It really makes you feel so much so instantly when you listen to it. And just because the instrumentation is a little bit stripped back and maybe the singing style is a little different than the rest of Heartland Rock, I do believe it deserves to be written into the canon and that Tracy Chapman deserves to be written into the canon, you know, on the merits of that song alone, but also, you know, she influenced artists like Luke Combs, and there's a lot of connections between Heartland Rock and country music. And so that's certainly why I wanted to write Tracy Chapman into the book.
0: Aaron, tell us, why is Heartland Rock still relevant for us to be thinking about and talking about nearly 40 years later?
1: It is so relevant today because, for better or for worse, a lot of the messages in these songs provide a unifying sentiment or sense of community or sense of hope or empowerment for a lot of working folks who are struggling today, kind of in our contemporary era. Also, Heartland Rock was the last bastion of rock and roll kind of written and performed for adults, right? That was on every mainstream channel, MTV, VH1. And then that sort of thing died in the 90s. You know, grunge was a youth movement, right? It was, you know, it became popular, but at its essence, it's counterculture. And after that, you know, rock music sort of fizzled out. So I think it's important to kind of reanalyze and re-embrace Heartland Rock for that reason as well.
0: Music journalist Aaron Osman's new book is Won't Back Down, Heartland Rock and the Fight for America. Aaron, this was so interesting. Thank you so much for joining us.
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7: This is Here and Now with a menu question, Indira, for you. What are you planning for the 4th?
0: I'm thinking a cold lobster salad, watermelon, and my favorite Cape Cod ice cream because it is too hot to cook.
7: I like the ice cream specificity. You know, you learn about your coworkers every day. Well, our table can always use a little more variety, which is where Here and Now resident chef Kathy Gunst comes in, and she's on the line with ideas and recipes. Hey, Kathy.
8: Hello there.
0: So, Kathy, you've been talking to folks about this. Is July 4th an occasion for an elaborate meal, or can we keep it simple like I plan to do?
8: Oh, well, your menu sounds spot on and delicious, I must say. I think most people really chill over the weekend and don't get into fancy stuff. There's a lot. I did a super unscientific informal poll, and everyone was like, oh, yeah, you know, we just throw some burgers on the grill or fish. We have a salad. We slice up a watermelon. We grab some chips. And so I thought, rather than reinvent 4th of July menus, I would augment it or, you know, kind of of up your game with three new recipes.
7: Yeah. No, I mean, so you've got these recipes in your pocket you're going to talk to us about. And I like that. I mean, it's simplicity, but it's going to bring something new to a lot of us. So talk about your grilled pineapple and pepper salsa. I love the sweet and the heat.
8: Exactly. It's extremely cooling. It is very hot in much of the country this weekend. You take a ripe pineapple, you cut it into quarters, you remove the core, you throw it on the grill for 5, 6, 7 minutes, brush with a little olive oil, let it cool down, chop it up, add some chili pepper, add a little bit of sweet red pepper, cilantro, or if you hate it, parsley, scallions, and lots of fresh lime juice, and you're done. And this is so good for a picnic with chips. It can go on a burger. It can go on grilled fish. It can go on chicken. It goes any which way you want it. Really refreshing. And we're talking like, you know, under 15 minutes.
0: Kathy, you also have a recipe for zucchini onion summer herb focaccia. Sounds delicious. I love focaccia, but we've got this heat dome hanging out covering the central and eastern U.S. And I can imagine some listeners shouting at their radios, it's too hot to be in front of an oven. So what do you say to them?
8: I would say you're right, but I would also say that I made this last week when it was a little bit cooler. I do all my baking this time of year after 9 p.m. or kind of before 7 a.m., just before the heat announces itself. Focaccia is an Italian risen bread. It's just so much fun to make. You mix some flour, yeast, water, and olive oil. You let it rise. Then you put it in a pan. You let it rise one more time. And that's when you cover it and go to bed. That's it. You're done with it for the night. The next morning, I sauteed some zucchini and summer squash with a little bit of onion and lots of fresh summer herbs, which are abundant this time of year. And it's risen beautifully. I pop it in the oven before the heat comes, before the sun is fully announced, and you bake it. And it's absolutely fantastic for a picnic with mozzarella or tomato slices in it. You can serve it with dinner. You can put a burger in it. You could do anything you want with it. And if you want to wait till the heat wave's over, do that.
7: Yeah. And I just want to kind of understand when you say kind of let it rise, go to bed, come back. Is that because overnight it rises some more?
8: Correct. Even in the refrigerator. Yeah, the bubbles will form. And then the really fun part is you get to dimple it, put your fingers down into the gooey dough. And it's a lot of fun to make.
7: Yeah. Okay. All right. Finally, to pair with Indira's ice cream.
8: Yes.
7: The aforementioned brand we've talked about. You have a berry dessert for us. Go talk about that.
8: Okay, there are many elements to this, and you could do one of them or all of them. You make a strawberry sauce where you just whirl up the beautiful fresh strawberries that are abundant in much of the country right now with a little bit of sugar and lemon juice, put it through a strainer, you're done with that. Then you can whip some cream if you like, but what I also do is I make little vanilla-scented meringue cookies. Now, meringues are infamous for not liking humidity, so what I do is I bake them. It's very quick. You're just whipping egg whites with a little bit of sugar and vanilla. And then I turn off the oven after an hour. And then I go to bed and let it sit all night in the oven where no humidity can hit it. And they are crisp and sweet and so tasty the next day. You could bring them to the beach and serve them with the strawberry sauce, the whipped cream, and lots of fresh berries.
0: Ooh, yum. Okay, Kathy, briefly, any last simple recipe ideas for folks like me whose main goal is to keep cool this weekend?
8: Yeah, yes. Rely on watermelon. I have a wonderful watermelon, cherry, and feta salad.
0: Nice.
8: Gazpacho is awesome. Chopped salads. But watermelon juice, even, just put it in a blender, and boy, that will refresh you and bring your temperature way down.
0: I'm gonna do it.
7: I love it. We've been talking recipes to brighten up, maybe cool down your 4th of July table with our resident chef Kathy Gunst, especially grill the pineapple. We'll have all of Kathy's recipes at our website, hereandnow.org. Kathy, thank you.
8: Thank you. Keep cool.
7: You too. Here and Now is a production of NPR and WBUR. I'm Scott Tong in Washington, D.C.
0: And I'm Indira Lakshmanan in Boston. Have a wonderful holiday. Stay cool. Keep safe. This is Here and Now.

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6: From NPR and WBUR Boston, I'm Indira Lakshmanan.
7: And I'm Scott Tong. This is Here and Now. Coming up, the end of deportation protections, what it means for Venezuelans in this country, whose families back home are reeling from last week's earthquakes.
8: We don't have the legal status they need to stay in the United States and not to be haunted by ICE.
6: Also, more on the $1 billion-plus rise in President Trump's personal wealth since he returned to the White House. And in his latest book, London Falling, Patrick Radden Keefe profiles a young man whose double life and mysterious death haunt his parents.
9: One of the big questions for me was, what is it about London that would make that kid at 19 aspire to be the son of a Russian oligarch?
6: Coming up here and now.
7: The news is first.
10: Live from NPR News, I'm Lakshmi Singh. A punishing heat wave is baking towns and cities from the central to the eastern U.S. At least 160 million people affected. Records, some above 100 degrees, are being shattered. But the brutal heat is opening the door to some side hustles, like renting out a pool. Here's NPR's Stephen Basaha.
11: Megan Clapton and her husband Taylor use the app Swimply to rent a private pool near Birmingham, Alabama, during a scorching hot day last summer.
12: I think it's part of the culture now, right? Just like take over someone else's house or pool or for the day or the weekend.
13: For a fee,
12: that's right.
11: One rental cost them about $380. That got 30 guests 3 hours of pool time. The pool's owner says renting it out helps her cover maintenance costs and boosts her income. So far this year, Swimply says there have been 275,000 pool reservations. Stephen Basaha, NPR News, Birmingham.
10: 57,000. That's the lower-than-expected number of jobs the Labor Department says the U.S. economy gained last month. The unemployment rate came in at 4.2% in June. The department also reported sharp downward revisions for April and May. President Trump is appealing a court ruling that blocks key parts of his executive order to restrict voting by mail. NPR's Hansi Lo Wang reports the court found Trump's directive was unconstitutional.
14: So far, President Trump's order has not directly affected mail-in voting. It calls for the U.S. Postal Service to come up with lists of eligible voters and deliver mail-in ballots only to people on those lists. USPS's financial supporter of NPR. Federal judge in Boston found Trump's directives overstep his authority under the Constitution, which gives power to state legislatures and Congress to set federal election rules. The Trump administration is now appealing the judge's ruling, which applies to the 23 mainly Democratic-led states that challenge Trump's order, plus Washington, D.C. And there is another legal hurdle facing Trump's order. A judge in D.C. has blocked mailing rules that USPS proposed in response to the order. A judge found the proposal violated an earlier agreement USPS made to prioritize timely delivery of election mail. Hansi Lo Wang, NPR News.
10: In Lebanon, backlash is growing over the framework agreement the Lebanese government signed with Israel. More from Jawad Riskala.
15: The deal makes Israel's permanent withdrawal from the territory it now occupies in Lebanon conditional on Hezbollah, the Iran-backed militia it is fighting, being fully disarmed. But Hezbollah has flatly rejected this agreement. Under this deal, the Lebanese army would oversee the disarmament. But this military is ill-equipped for such a task. Separately, the framework agreement says both Israel and Lebanon cease pursuing accountability through international political bodies and courts, a mechanism Lebanon has relied on in the past. Lebanon's President Joseph Aoun acknowledged the deal was imperfect, but said it was the best Lebanon could do. Jawad Riskallah, NPR News, Beirut.
10: It's NPR.
2: This is 89.7 NPR News. I'm Debbie Holmes. Former Columbus Mayor Michael Coleman is not weighing in on a possible matchup between current Mayor Andrew Ginther and City Council President Shannon Harden in 2027. Speaking on All Sides with Amy Jervitz today, Coleman would not commit to endorsing if the race for mayor came down to the two of them.
16: I might, or I might not. We'll see when and if there is a candidate, a second candidate, running for mayor.
2: Coleman says Ginther asked for his input before he announced that he's seeking a fourth term as mayor. Harden has not declared that he's running in the mayoral race, but is rumored to be mounting a campaign. Coleman mentored both men, along with many other Columbus leaders. The city is yet again seeing fewer homicides 6 months into 2026 compared to the year before. As of Monday, Columbus police have investigated 35 homicides this year, compared to 40 at this time last year. WOSU's George Shilcock reports.
17: Last year was the first time in over a decade that Columbus kept the number of homicides under triple digits. At the time, it was celebrated by community activists and city officials while also acknowledging more work needs to be done. Homicides have dropped by over half since the city experienced a record number in 2021. By this time that year, there was already over 100 homicides. So far this year, over half of the cases involved domestic violence or an argument or dispute, according to Columbus Police data. 25 of the victims were shot, but CPD also reports it has investigated fewer shootings overall than last year. CPD says it has solved over 80% of homicide cases this year and an additional 10 from previous years. George Shilcock, WOSU News.
2: The Columbus Metropolitan Library says its main branch will be open this weekend to help people affected by the extreme heat. The library, located on Grant Avenue, will be open Saturday, July 4th from 9 a.m. to 5 p.m. and Sunday, July 5th from 1 to 5 p.m. All other CML branches will be closed this weekend for the July 4th holiday. This is 89.7.
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20: And I'm Scott Tong in Washington, D.C. This is Here and Now. Venezuelans in this country are facing two nightmares. Their families back home were hit by two horrific earthquakes last week. The official death toll is 2,295 and rising. And now they face more deportation threats in this country, as after the U.S. Supreme Court let the Trump administration end deportation protections, known as TPS, for some refugees from war and environmental disaster. Joining us is Edelise Farrow from Florida. She's executive director of the Venezuelan American Caucus. Edelise, welcome back to the show.
21: Thank you so much for having me.
20: First, the Supreme Court ruling. The justices said the Trump administration can end what's called temporary protected status, TPS, for people from Haiti and Syria. These are deportation protections. What does that mean for Venezuelans in this country who have TPS status?
21: There are 600,000 Venezuelans who lost TPS because of this decision. We already had no country to go back to because of the safety, the persecution, et cetera, et cetera. Now, because of these earthquakes, we don't have a country to go back to.
20: You and I have met before. I recall you yourself have family in Venezuela. What have you learned about what it's like back home right now?
21: My mom is there. My sister is there. Life, it was interrupted. And it is still interrupted in time. It's like frozen. they don't know what the future holds. They don't know what next week holds. Mm. Let me tell you this. The UN is considering build some sort of refugee camps for 500,000 Venezuelans.
7: Wow.
21: Because their houses are totally destroyed or destroyed enough for them to be back to their houses.
7: Yeah. Well, I mean, you speak to your family members, I believe, regularly. When you say they're frozen in time, do they have electricity? Do they have transportation? Tell me about those specifics.
21: Yes, I talk to my mom every single day. Electricity was already a big problem back in Venezuela. Regular water was already a very big problem back in Venezuela. Weekly, my mom, usually before the earthquakes, had easily two or three times electricity cut for several hours. And she is one of the fortunates that doesn't experience several days on a row without electricity. Mm. Now, after the earthquakes, that situation hasn't changed. It's just worse. The supermarkets don't have enough food. Pharmacies are already also experiencing more shortage of medicines. Transportation exists in some parts of Caracas, not everywhere. So everything is just getting worse and worse.
7: At least you say you speak to your mother every day. What does she tell you? What words does she use?
21: She lives in her own apartment, and my sister lives in her own apartment too. They are together at my sister's apartment. And it is a 13th floor. Long story short, they were able to get out of the building after the earthquakes, and the building didn't suffer that much damage. So again, they are one of the lucky ones. But they are not sleeping that much, not only because they don't know what's going to happen with one of the aftershocks, but also because they are emotionally destroyed. They don't know what they should do. They don't know if they should feel this or that. They are just trying to help and help and help as much as possible through their church or through their community. But regarding jobs, regarding the regular routine of Venezuelans, that doesn't exist anymore. And I don't know when that regular day-to-day routine is going to be. Yeah, I mean, it is the worst catastrophe in more than 100 years, Scott. Oh.
7: Adelise, you and I met last year in Miami's Doral neighborhood. Some call it Doralzuela because there are so many Venezuelans in that part of Miami. At the time, you said many Venezuelans were afraid to go out of their homes because of immigration, deportation, crackdowns. Given the situation now in this TPS ruling, what is happening now? Are people more fearful than ever to go out?
21: Absolutely, yes. Because the city of Doral signed an agreement with ICE and to
7: for the local police, for local law enforcement to cooperate with ICE, yeah?
21: Correct. I think they are figuring out ways to keep giving. But honestly, with everything that is happening in Venezuela, all of the fear, all of the uncertainty is just exponentially growing and growing. And the majority of Venezuelans help their families back home. And not having a valid work permit, just imagine how much more complicated it is now after the earthquakes. And if they get detained by ICE, there is no way they're going to be able to help their family back in Venezuela when they need it the most.
7: So in this moment, what are groups like yours asking for? Are you asking the Trump administration to renew temporary protected status? Are you asking Congress to do anything?
21: We are urging the Trump administration to grant TPS or any other protection to Venezuelans in the United States, as DED, for example, defer enforced departure, which is another type of benefit that could be granted to Venezuelans. We are also asking Congress to pass TPS for Venezuelans. I mean, we are trying to fight in every single front that we can.
7: We've been talking to Adelise Farrow, Venezuelan-American activist in South Florida. She's executive director of the Venezuelan-American Caucus. Adelise, thank you once again.
21: Thank you so much.
19: And we're taking a closer look today at President Trump's extraordinary surge in personal wealth since he returned to the White House last year. This week, Trump reported $2.2 billion in business revenue and outside income for 2025. That's almost four times what he recorded in 2024. Trump's wealth gains in the White House far exceed those of any previous president. Let's take a closer look with Ali Velshi. He's MS Now's chief data reporter and host of the 11th Hour with Ali Velshi. Hey there, Ali.
0: Hi, Indira.
19: So the president's $2 billion plus earnings reported for his first year back in office dwarfs the $600 million he disclosed the previous year as a private citizen. Why the huge increase?
0: Well, there are a few things at play. First of all, Donald Trump was wealthier than any president who came in, and he'd like sort of that to be the tale, that he already had a lot of money to start with, and he made a lot of money. But a very large portion, much more than half of the $2.2 billion in 2025 income came from various crypto things. And the problem here is these crypto ventures that Donald Trump is involved in have a lot of inherent conflicts. Number one, people have bought these coins of his. They've lost money on the coins, but he makes money coming and going because he owns the company, so the transaction fees go to him. The other one is that his sons have a stake in a crypto company that's also doing business with the United Arab Emirates that has an ownership stake in that. So it all becomes very complicated as to where the money's coming from and what's happening in exchange for it. There's Donald Trump, there's Eric and Don Jr., there's Donald Trump's friends, there's Jared Kushner, who's still doing business in the Middle East while we have a war going on there. So there's a lot of concern about the conflicts of interest. The White House has said that there is no conflict of interest and that Donald Trump, in fact, has lost money being president, which is a strange thing to say.
19: Well, it's also factually incorrect, given $600 million versus $2.2 billion the next year.
0: Yes, that's just not mathematically a lot.
19: The math isn't mathing. Okay, yeah. You mentioned the crypto ventures. Trump, of course, licensed meme coins. He made sales through the family company World Liberty Financial that you referred to. The Trump administration at the same time has rolled back regulations to boost the crypto industry. You mentioned conflict of interest. Why is the president not facing scrutiny over this?
0: Well, what we've learned, Indira, in the last few years is that some of these things we thought were laws were actually norms. Elizabeth Warren has introduced or called for legislation to prevent either the president, other political leaders, or their families from profiting off of crypto, because the president is actually the one in charge of regulating crypto. So you're a player and you're the umpire at the same time. And that's part of the problem here. There could be self-dealing. I mean, we don't know. We don't know what's legal and what's illegal. We don't know what's actually happening. But part of the problem is that there have been contributions made to the president. For instance, there was an event, a fundraising event, which people who made large purchases of crypto got invited to a live event. And someone who was under investigation by a regulatory agency who ended up being a big buyer of crypto, suddenly their investigation went away. So it's really not clear what the quid pro quo is here. We know at least part of the equation, that is Donald Trump is making a great deal of money off of World Liberty Financial. We also know he's making it like a brokerage agency. They make it coming and going. Mm-hmm. So whether the coin goes up or down, they make it on transactions. So
19: right.
0: The question here is, it doesn't seem right, but it's not clear what part of it's illegal.
19: Interesting. Of course, as you say, other people may be losing money in these crypto transactions, but if you're the one who's selling, you're making money when it's coming and going. All right.
0: Yeah.
19: In his first term, the president's real estate holdings prompted an investigation into whether he had used his assets, specifically his hotels, where VIPs and people who had business with the administration often stayed, to profit from his office. Where are the regulators this time? Could we see a similar investigation?
0: Well, that one's actually very specific, because that's an actual emoluments clause. It has to do with whether foreign companies are doing things to curry favor with the president. It's a weird conversation we're having, because this week they just unveiled, and President Trump took his first flight on this Qatari donated jet that is Air Force One. So the quaintness about that hotel stuff is kind of interesting now. Donald Trump did bring in $14 million $1 million last year from licensing his name for properties abroad, including, by the way, in Saudi Arabia and Qatar. He made $77 million from Mar-a-Lago, $122 million from his Trump National Golf Club. And then there are all these sort of branded exercises that he's involved in. So there are actually laws around some of that stuff, but it doesn't matter because if Congress isn't going to do anything about it, and at the moment they're not, then we'll have to wait till after November.
19: Yeah, and don't forget the Qatari jet that's now Air Force One that was a
0: gift.
19: Yeah. But okay, very quickly, we only have a few seconds left. How does this compare Trump's new earnings to before he was in the White House? He portrays himself as a tycoon, but he had a bunch of bankruptcies.
0: Yeah, no, this isn't anywhere close. He has made much more money in 2026 than he's made in any other year. This is actually close to the estimate of what his total wealth was before he became president the first time,
19: wow,
0: just in 1 year.
19: All right, Ali Velshi of MS Now, thank you so much.
0: My pleasure.
19: This is Here and Now.
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20: It's Here and Now. Investigative reporter Patrick Radden Keefe has written several captivating books on Purdue Pharma and opioids and the troubles in Northern Ireland. His latest is London Falling, about a 19-year-old kid, Zach Brettler, who jumped from an apartment building to his death in London in 2019. Zach's parents looked into it and discovered he lived a dangerous lie, telling powerful people he was the son of a Russian oligarch. Here and Now, senior managing editor Todd Munt spoke to Patrick Radden Keefe in April at WBUR City Space about Zach Brettler's death and the impact on his family.
26: It's really a story about Matthew and Rochelle, these parents, right, who are raising this boy, and in adolescence he starts to become somebody that they're kind of struggling to recognize. And then he ends up dead. And they do what any of us would do in this situation. They kind of call the cops, and they expect that the authorities will come in and get to the bottom of it, and they don't. It turns out that the London police really fail spectacularly to figure this out. And so the parents have to kind of step into that vacuum and become detectives themselves and figure out not just how their son died, but who he really was in life. And what I noticed as I dug into it is that there was all of this really rich backstory. So Zach came from this very specific family, Matthew and Rochelle. Both of their fathers had lost virtually all their families in the Holocaust, and then arrived in London as teenagers. One of them was 14, I think one of them was 16, in the 1940s, solo, and had to kind of reinvent themselves and figure out, who am I going to be? I have no family left. This is my life now. And London had reinvented itself. One of the big questions for me was, what is it about London today that makes it the kind of place where a kid from a loving, upper middle class family that has given him really every opportunity What is it about London that would make that kid at 19 aspire to be the son of a Russian oligarch? And then, as we can get into, on that particular night, there were two people in the apartment with Zach on the night that he died. They both turn out to be fairly dodgy guys in different ways. And they had these really interesting family histories about their families coming to London. And so it felt as though there might be an opportunity to tell a kind of broader and deeper story in which I talk about the transformation of London and the transformation of these different people kind of against the backdrop of, on this stage of this big metropolis.
3: Tell us a little bit about Zach. He was the conversationalist. He was the spontaneous child who grew up into this teen who then became almost kind of unrecognizable to his parents.
26: Yeah, I mean, Zach, as a little kid, he was kind of chatty and funny and a little prone to BS, you know, from an early age. There's a story that a cousin told me about Zach when he was about five. He was at some family function, and there was an older girl, maybe a cousin or something, and she had some piece of written material, and she slides it over to Zach, and she said, "Zach, can you read this?" And without skipping a beat, Zach said, "No, I don't have my glasses." And, you know, he didn't wear glasses, and he couldn't read. But it was the sort of speed with which he could do that. And he goes off at the age of 13 to this private school. And he was telling lies right from the beginning. I interviewed classmates who said that Zach would tell people that his mother was dead. And I should say, I don't think he said this out of any antipathy to his mother. I think it was more that he realized that if you tell somebody that you've suffered a great loss, they'll open their heart to you. It was a sort of a shortcut to intimacy as the new kid at school. But then he is surrounded at this school by the children of oligarchs. So there's another part of this story, which is that London had changed really dramatically. You had all this foreign money, particularly from the former Soviet Union. And this school was a magnet for a certain kind of kid who was the scion of, you know, a kind of post-Soviet fortune. And there were these swaggering, blingy, really rich kids who he was surrounded by. And he was very taken by them. And so he starts telling lies about his family. He tells people that his father's an arms dealer. He tells people that the family lives in a big mansion in St. John's Wood. He says, "My father drives two Range Rovers."
3: Well, the story that he told that he never, in the end, could escape from, about being Zach Ismailov, the son of a Russian billionaire, what's the origin of it?
26: Well, so it turns out there was a Kazakh woman who lived across the street from the family home who he got to know. She drove a Bentley, and Zach was always very into luxury cars, and so he was kind of fascinated by this woman and befriended her, an older woman. And her last name was Ismailova. And at a certain point, Zach talks his way into kind of a charity auction at the Chelsea Arts Club, where everybody's sitting around with cocktails, you know, buying the art on the wall, and he's alone. And there's a guy there who's in a similar situation, also on his own, and they get to chatting. And the guy says that he works for Chelsea Football Club, which those of you paying close attention to this stuff will recall at the time was owned by Roman Abramovich, one of the most famous Russian oligarchs and a source of great fascination for Zach. And so this guy, whose name is Mark Foley, I think he's the first person who Zach pulls this line on. So this guy says, "I'm Mark Foley, I work for Chelsea Football Club." And Zach says, "Oh, I'm Zach Ismailov. I come from a Russian family here. My father's a very wealthy Russian guy, and I'm kind of my dad's right-hand man, and I'm looking to make investments." And Mark Foley, who really should know better, believes him and says, "Oh, well, you know, we should get together." And they end up meeting up at a Starbucks. And Mark Foley says, "Oh, I know this guy, Akbar Shamji, who's actually got a real estate development he's trying to put together in Lisbon, and he's looking for investors. And if your family's looking to invest money, maybe I could put you guys together." So he meets this guy, Akbar Shamji, the businessman with the Lisbon project. Akbar introduces him to this guy, Virinder Sharma, who seems like a sort of retired businessman, but in fact is this very fearsome gangster, better known in the London underworld as Indian Dave.
3: I think we need to hit one more element of the story, of course, and that is November 29th, 2019, 2:23 in the morning. Zach is out on the balcony of the Riverwalk condominium complex on the Thames. MI6 is across the Thames. One of the security cameras at MI6 captures Zach walking from one end of the balcony to the other, looking over the edge, and then jumping. He's jumping from an apartment where Virinda Sharma lives. Akbar Shamji has been there multiple times that night. In fact, this is something you reveal a little bit later. He has actually just arrived at the moment when he jumps. And that begins a period that is never ending of horror and grief for his parents, who learn, first of all, that Zach is missing and they don't know where he is. Then a few days later, they learn that he is dead. They find out this story that he's been telling. Then begins a multi-year frustrating and a galling investigation by the London Metropolitan Police that appears as though they made very little effort to actually figure out what happened, or certainly beyond a point, they wanted to just not touch it anymore.
26: I think that the tricky thing, there were a few things about this case that were tricky. One of them was that there was this video that showed Zach jumping off the balcony. He was alone on the balcony. Nobody pushed him. Now, turns out there was someone else in the apartment, this guy Virinda Sharma. Turns out that Akbar Shamji had been in the apartment till shortly before Zach goes off the balcony and then arrives in the apartment moments after he goes off. All of which should raise pretty significant questions. These guys are then hauled in by the police. Virinda Sharma, the Indian Dave, the kind of hardened gangster, he just says no comment, no comment, no comment. He kind of knows well enough not to talk. Well, Akbar does not. And I have the transcripts of his interrogations in which he just lies and lies and lies and lies and lies. And the police know he's lying, but they don't really leverage the fact that they know that.
3: Rochelle and Matthew are two different people. Each of them processed the grief and also processed the investigation that was largely not happening, but even the investigation that they were doing on their own in different ways. And I wonder if you could talk a little bit about that, because this is a couple that has stayed together through a tremendous tragedy, and often that doesn't happen.
26: They're remarkable people. I mean, they have very, very different styles. Rochelle, much more kind of emotional, sort of keenly in touch with her emotions. She's done a lot of therapy. Matthew, hardly any therapy at all. Matthew is a kind of it's a personality type that I recognize and maybe identify with, but a real born investigator and somebody who I think was kind of dealing with his grief by sort of channeling it into this project of trying to figure out what happened to his son. It is incredible that they were very supportive of each other. I think doing this work is a privilege, you know, and occasionally you can be surprised in these really profound ways. And so when I first heard the story of those grandfathers I told you about, as a writer, what I thought was, this is the story that's all about reinvention. Here are these guys, they come to England, they reinvent themselves as teenagers, just the way Zach reinvented himself as a teenager. And that was their utility to me as characters in this book. And then I had this incredible meal with the Brettlers where I just said to them, you know, if I were you, I wouldn't have gotten out of bed. I think there's something quite enlightened about the fact that you're able to live kind of full lives. And you keep, it's not that you're in denial about the death of your son. You think about it constantly. And yet you haven't sort of frozen up. And they both said immediately, it was our fathers. They had grown up the children of these guys who, as teenagers, lose everything. Like more than we can really, I think, in this room conceive of losing. And then rebuild from scratch. It sort of makes me emotional to even talk about it now, but I think it's kind of quite profound.
20: Patrick Radden Keefe, his latest book is London Falling. He spoke to Here and Now's Todd Mundt at WBUR City Space. 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
5: Live from NPR News in Boston, I'm Steve Brown. Russia has launched a massive drone and missile attack on Kyiv, killing at least 21 civilians in the city and injuring many more. Moscow says the assault is in retaliation for Ukrainian strikes on Russian oil facilities. The attack lasted 11 hours overnight into this morning, causing widespread damage across the city. Ukrainian officials report damage to 30 locations, including residential buildings. Russia's defense minister

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1: This is 89.7 NPR News, and I'm Allie Bugrinsik. I just want to say happy birthday, America. I know I'm still a couple days early here, but coming up in about 15 minutes, we're going to get some early American history and some 4th of July reflections. I hope everyone here in Central Ohio has a safe holiday and that you guys stay cool. It's still hot out there. Our high today is 97 degrees, but it's going to feel like 105. 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
6: It's Here and Now. More than 230 million Americans from Minneapolis to Boston and Miami are experiencing extreme heat today. In Chicago, a multi-day extreme heat warning reminds some of a heat wave back in 1995 that killed more than 700 people. But as Alex Degman from member station WBEZ tells us, the city has made changes since then to prepare for extreme weather.
7: It's 90 degrees at Chicago's Navy Pier. The heat index is making it feel like 104. A handful of tourists and locals are making the best of it around the splash pad at Polk Brothers Park. Chicago resident Maddie Lannon has family visiting from Philadelphia. She's standing in the middle of the pad as water shoots every which way and her kids, nieces, and nephews run around.
8: It is so hot outside. We needed some water. We went to the Children's Museum and now they're all playing around and trying to beat the heat.
7: But 30 years ago in the city, that splash pad didn't exist. Neither did cooling centers. Today, the city receives daily heat emergency reports and can quickly reallocate resources. But 30 years ago, 739 people died over the span of a week in July. Chicago Fire Department Commissioner Annette Nance Holt was a field supervisor during that time. She says she still carries a lot of that trauma.
9: I remember going into a house of a senior, and that person was sitting in a chair, and they were deceased. The temperature in there was unbearable. They had a ceiling fan going, and they had the window open. It was like a furnace in there.
7: Many of those who died in 1995 were poor or elderly. Some had no air conditioning. Others had it, but couldn't afford to turn it on. Since then, Chicago has worked to prevent such heat deaths, especially as climate change drives up global temperatures, fueling more intense heat waves. Building codes now dictate residential high-rises over 80 feet high, and apartment buildings with 100 units or more must be air-conditioned when it's hotter than 80 degrees, or they need to have a cooling center on site. In 2008, the city released the Chicago Climate Action Plan. It requires reflective roofing on new buildings, and the city plants trees every year, especially in areas where they're more scarce. These efforts and others were designed in part to lessen the urban heat island effect that can boost temperatures. Densely populated areas tend to be hotter due to development that traps heat, like high-rises and industrial air conditioners, and dark asphalt.
10: You have, you know, plenty of portions of cities like Chicago that have older road infrastructure, so it's kind of hard to say you can make a tremendous difference.
7: National Weather Service meteorologist Ricky Castro cautions against giving too much credit to one effort to cool things down. Even so, downtown Chicago is right on Lake Michigan, which can mitigate the heat island effect by making it cooler, but only if the wind's blowing the right way. And this week, it isn't. The 1995 heat wave did help change how the National Weather Service forecasts heat. It implemented a new system of heat watches and warnings that's still in use today. A heat wave that deadly has not happened again. And in this decade, Chicago has averaged 3 to 4.

0: heat-related deaths every year. Still, the city is keeping watch, even though residents are used to extreme weather, hot in the summer and cold in the winter. Back at Navy Pier, resident Maddie Lannon wades into the debate that Chicagoans often have.
1: Would you rather have 90 degrees and humid or 10 degrees with a wind chill?
2: That's a great question. I think it's the 90 degrees for me.
1: So you would do this over a day in January in Chicago?
2: Yeah.
0: The sweltering heat will remain in Chicago until at least Friday morning. It's expected to end nationwide by early next week. For NPR News, I'm Alex Degman in Chicago.
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12: And I'm Scott Tong in Washington, D.C. This is Here and Now. I want you to know this next story is about the rape of Alice Siebold. You may know the name. Siebold wrote a best-selling memoir about the event. It's called Lucky. And then she processed the trauma in the popular novel The Lovely Bones, which became a successful film in 2009, starring Saoirse Ronan. A black man named Anthony Broadwater was convicted of raping Siebold. He spent 16 years in prison. And then in 2021, he was exonerated. Siebold accused the wrong man, later apologized to him. The whole case sent shockwaves through the justice system and in law enforcement in Syracuse, New York, where the crime took place. So what went wrong in the system? Journalist Joaquin Sapien has been investigating this for our editorial partner, ProPublica. Joaquin, welcome to the program.
13: Thanks for having me.
12: So if you can take us way back to the 80s and the end of the freshman year for Alice Siebold, she's walking back to her dorm through a park near Syracuse University. Can you pick up the story? What happens then?
13: Sure. So she's walking through the park from a friend's house at about midnight, and somebody comes up from behind her, puts his hand over her mouth, bangs her head against the ground, drags her by the hair up to a tunnel leading to an amphitheater in the park, and violently rapes her. She leaves the park and reports the incident to the police, and there's a search in the park. They find her glasses and a knife. There's a rape kit done that shows that she had been assaulted. And the officer who interviewed her essentially doesn't believe her. And within a matter of hours, the case is put on ice. And that's really the first decision that leads to a whole series of criminal justice failures that follow.
12: But eventually, after this case is put on ice, it does come to trial, and there's a key moment when Alice Siebel, in a lineup, does not pick out Broadwater. She picks out a different guy in the lineup. What happened then?
13: Yeah, so there's several key moments. First, she returns to the university 5 months after the assault, and she sees Anthony Broadwater on the street, and he's talking to a police officer, Paul Clapper, and she has this sudden visceral reaction to seeing this man and comes to instantly believe that he is the person who raped her. And so she reports it to the police, and he's arrested. And he agrees to participate in a lineup, and he agrees to provide a pubic hair for comparison to the one that was found on Miss Siebold at the time. But at that lineup, Alice picks the wrong person.
12: Yeah.
13: And following that, you know, she comes out and she says something to the effect of they look like identical twins. And she sees in the eyes of an officer who's downcast and appears to be disappointed that she had picked the wrong person.
12: And her case goes forward. Yeah, she says, oh, I got the wrong guy, and everything, the case proceeds. Yeah?
13: Yeah. What happens is they go to a grand jury, and Broadwater winds up indicted, and they go to trial. And the judge makes a decision almost the second that the prosecutor closes his final arguments and sentences Anthony Broadwater to 8 1/3 to 25 years. Broadwater winds up serving 16 of those years.
12: Joaquin, as you report, Siebold later wrote a book on her experience, became a novel. She became very famous, but her writing up these details is actually what later raised questions about her story. Is that right?
13: Yeah. You know, there's an exchange that she writes about between her and the prosecutor, in which the prosecutor tells her that the reason why she made this mistake in the lineup is because these two guys played a trick on her, and that, you know, they're in lineups together all the time, and they're dead ringers for one another, and they try to psych you out to pick the wrong person. And there's no evidence of that actually being the case. And all of that had been sitting in plain sight in this book for many years. I mean, the book was published in 1999. The conviction occurred in 1982, and Anthony Broadwater's conviction is finally overturned in November of 2021. So this is sitting out there for many years before anything happens. His conviction is overturned, but I do think what we're bringing to the story that is new is that there was this whole series of sexual assaults both before and after Anthony Broadwater's conviction that contained some troubling similarities.
12: In the end, as you say, Broadwater's conviction is vacated 4 decades later. And you write that Alice Siebold herself later became convinced that Anthony Broadwater was not the man who raped her. She later wrote to him directly. Yeah, what did she say to him?
13: I haven't read the letter, but she did describe its contents to a degree to me. And it takes some responsibility for her role in his wrongful conviction. It also, you know, sort of seeks to offer a kind of connection to him. I mean, she also was deeply traumatized by all of these events, and I think looks back at them now, at the entire episode, with deep mortification. But she writes about things like what her everyday life is like and how she has coped with what occurred. And so she sent that letter off to Anthony. He's received it. That's where it stands today.
12: Yeah. Joaquin, finally, what do you take away from all your reporting of what happened in and around Syracuse in that time?
13: When I set out to do this, I actually thought there might be a possibility that we could figure out who was responsible for the rape of Alice Siebold. And, you know, ultimately, that proved to be out of reach to figure that out definitively.
12: Although I should say, you wrote about a pattern of rape incidents involving the same man.
13: Yes, and he had confessed to a number of rapes in this exact area. And while there's no evidence that he's responsible for Siebold's rape, it turns out that he had confessed to a number of rapes that he wasn't actually punished for. And I think what becomes clear when you really start to look at both those cases and some of the others that surround Siebold's, including the rape of her own roommate. It's very clear that no part of the system in Syracuse at the time was equipped to handle this scourge of rapes that took place in this area. I mean, you had police brushing off victims, confessions that did not result in convictions, prosecutors bungling confessions, and the universities, according to the testimony of at least one of these detectives that we interviewed, being more sort of interested in keeping this quiet than acting on it.
12: What a story. Joaquin Sepien is a reporter for our editorial partner, ProPublica. Joaquin, thanks so much for the time.
13: Sure. Thanks, Scott.
11: As America turns 250, historian Megan Kate Nelson is profiling people often overlooked in the story of the Western frontier. She spoke recently at an event in Crested Butte, Colorado. Here's Colorado Public Radio's Ryan Warner.
14: Nelson suggested revisionist history is the history we learned in the first place.
15: It's basically the narrative of white Easterners moving westward in covered wagons with a nuclear family in tow, engaging with a series of challenges, indigenous peoples, nature sometimes, disease, and overcoming all of those challenges, and that they are the ideal Americans.
14: In The Westerners, Nelson profiles people who don't fit that mold. Pioneer Polly Bemis trafficked from China to Idaho. 19th century Santa Fe saloon owner Maria Gertrudis Barcelo. And Sacagawea.
15: I read through the Lewis and Clark journals. They mention her more than 150 times. And she is always doing something or saying something. Digging for vegetables. She was bringing botanical specimens to Clark and explaining what they were. My favorite part, when they arrive on the western coast, they set up camp a couple miles away from the ocean, and she yells at William Clark, "You are going to take me to go see the ocean. I did not travel all this way not to see the ocean."
14: Nelson says it's more important than ever to elevate a fuller picture of the frontier.
15: This erasure of history is really common with authoritarian regimes. They want one version of history. And the frontier myth helps with that. There's only one white pioneer. There is only one kind of story of American greatness.
14: 2.5 centuries in, a chance to ask, what stories do we carry forward? For NPR News, I'm Ryan Warner in Crested Butte, Colorado.
11: It's Here and Now.
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11: It's Here and Now, and happy Independence Day weekend. For millions of Americans, July 4th means one thing, firing up that grill. But our next guest says our love of the iconic American meal, the hamburger, is killing the planet. Michael Grunwald is an award-winning journalist and author of We Are Eating the Earth, The Race to Fix Our Food System and Save Our Climate. He argues that agriculture is a massive and overlooked contributor to climate change. And he joins us now. Mike, welcome.
19: Thanks for having me, Indira.
11: So, Mike, you write that when we bite into that burger this weekend, we're actually eating the Amazon rainforest. I mean, that's a pretty heavy charge for a holiday cookout. Explain.
19: You know, you hear a lot about how cattle are a problem because they burp and fart all that methane, and that is true. But the real problem is that, yeah, cattle are eating the earth. About one of every 3 acres of this planet is either pasture or it's growing crops for cattle to eat. Even though it's only about 2% of the world's calories come from beef and 5% of its protein. So yeah, cattle are the baddie, no matter how delicious they taste.
11: So explain why a beef burger is so much worse for the planet than, say, the hot dogs or the chicken wings that we put on the grill.
19: Well, look, meat in general is going to eat more of the earth than plants, right? Cattle are just spectacularly inefficient. They use about 10 times as much land as chickens, and they generate about 10 times as many emissions. So, you know, the average American eats about 3 burgers a week. If it was only 2 burgers, we would save a Massachusetts worth of land every year.
11: Wow. Okay, so that little of a change on our part would make that much of a difference. You write in your book that because cattle and other graziers like sheep need so much space that we're clearing a soccer field's worth of carbon-rich tropical forest every 6 seconds to make room for them. Is that accurate?
19: Agriculture is really big, and our cattle right now occupy an area of land that's about twice the size of South America. Again, it's also meat and factory farming is creating water pollution and water shortages, right? The Colorado River is being sucked dry to grow alfalfa to feed to cattle. You know, it's the leading driver of deforestation. It's really, you know, in so many ways, if you care about the planet, you start with beef. It's like there are 1.5 billion coal plants with tails walking around the earth.
11: In the afterword of the paperback edition of your book coming out this September, you argue that we might solve this problem if there were more investment in food technology like meat substitutes. Why is that not happening?
19: I mean, remember, there was this big excitement over Beyond Meat and Impossible Foods in about 2019, where suddenly Beyond Meat went to $250 a share and was worth a third as much as Tyson Foods. And, you know, it's kind of an incredible technological achievement to make a plant-based burger that's 80% as good and only 50% more expensive than the real thing. But that's a tough business model. So with some investment, you could imagine that it'll get better, it'll get cheaper, it can even get healthier in the same way that electric cars have begun to start replacing fossil fuel cars. You could see, you know, greener, more environmentally friendly burgers replacing the animal-based burgers.
11: All right, what about the people who care about the planet, who say, I only buy grass-fed beef and only American beef, so it's not being raised over there in the Amazon? Is that a sustainable choice?
19: Well, you know, I hate to say it, but if what you care about is the environment, grass-fed beef is worse than conventional factory farm beef. And first of all beef is grass-fed. The difference is that factory farm beef spend their last few months in a feedlot, so they're alive not as long, so they don't burp as much methane. And the main thing is they just use much less land, so they eat much less of the earth.
11: Mike, I do have to push back here. Some listeners are probably thinking CEOs and pop stars fly on private jets and I'm supposed to feel guilty about my burger? I mean, fossil fuels from transportation, cars, planes, ships, they're responsible for 2/3 of global emissions. So is focusing on the backyard grill a distraction from the much larger volume of carbon coming from fossil fuels?
19: Well, you know, I don't need beef, but I eat chicken and I fly way too much. So we all have an impact on the planet. It's just a question of whether you want to decide to have a little less. And it does turn out that eating less beef and actually wasting less food are two pretty good ways that you can reduce your impact. In fact, Project Drawdown, which sort of ranks climate solutions, has both, you know, moving towards plant-based diets and reducing food waste in the top 5. So yeah, I mean, by far eating less beef, even if it doesn't mean eating no beef, is the most earth-positive thing you can do with your diet.
11: Mike Grunwald is the author of We Are Eating the Earth, The Race to Fix Our Food System and Save Our Climate. The paperback with a new afterword comes out this September. Mike, thanks so much for joining us.
19: Oh, thanks for having me, Indira.
11: Here and Now is a production of NPR and WBUR. I'm Indira Lakshmanan in Boston.
12: And I'm Scott Tong in Washington, D.C. 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
12: I'm Scott Tong. Acclaimed artist and activist Ai Weiwei joins us to talk about his new book on censorship.
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3: If you'd mentioned that Ukraine was going to be exporting weapons, people would have laughed at you. 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
4: On a week where Russia once again bombed Ukraine's capital of Kyiv, a look at how 4 years of war has changed both countries.
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4: I'm Scott Detrow.
5: And I'm Juana Summers. The job market is slowing down.
6: We aren't necessarily seeing a sharp deterioration that would raise alarm bells, but we're also stuck a little bit.
4: We'll have the latest on today's economic data.
5: Plus, InfoWars was the website Alex Jones used to push conspiracy theories.
4: The Onion is relaunching the platform today with a different goal.
7: We're going to turn this, in my opinion, really bad website, a really, really bad website, into a really good one.
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8: Live from NPR News, I'm Lakshmi Singh. It was disclosed this week that President Trump made over $1 billion from crypto businesses last year. Those investments have worked out well for the president, but as NPR's Raphael Nam reports, many investors in those ventures have lost a lot of money.
9: When it comes to cryptocurrencies, Trump has followed a plan similar to the ones he has used during most of his business career. He earns a lot of money, but is careful to protect himself and his family from any downsides. Take a meme coin he launched, or essentially a cryptocurrency based on things like memes or even cartoons. Trump doesn't own the meme coin, he just licenses his name. That earned him over $600 million. The coin itself, though, it has crashed from over $70 at its peak to about a dollar today, leading to big losses for investors. Rafael Nam, NPR News.
8: Hiring slowed to the tune of 57,000 jobs added to payrolls in June. That is less than half of the gains recorded the previous month. The unemployment rate ticked down to 4.2%. The latest report signals companies are cautious about the labor market's stability as the inflation rate remains at a three-month high. At the close, the Dow was up nearly 600 points. The Nasdaq was down more than 200 points. Extreme daytime heat in much of the eastern U.S. is likely to set records, but as NPR's Scott Newman tells us, experts say the warm nighttime temperatures are also a health concern.
10: Daytime highs are expected to reach into the 100s for parts of the mid-Atlantic through the end of the week. Ashley Ward, director of the Heat Policy Innovation Hub at Duke University's Nicholas Institute, says climate change is not only bringing hotter days, but hotter nights too. And that's worrisome, she says.
11: We're not getting the opportunity for recovery overnight.
10: Roughly 35 million Americans do not have air conditioning installed in their homes, making them more vulnerable to heat exhaustion and heat stroke. Scott Newman, NPR News.
8: Syrian health officials say at least six people are dead after an explosive device detonated in a cafe in Damascus. NPR's Ruth Sherlock reports.
12: The bomb detonated at a cafe close to the main courthouse. Video footage from the scene showed several injured people lying on the ground. Syria's state-run television said dozens of people were wounded. No group has immediately claimed responsibility for the attack. In comments carried on Syrian state media, the Damascus governor, Maher Idlibi, said the blast was caused by a crudely made improvised explosive device. The extremist Islamic State group operates cells in Syria, and the attack comes as Syrian President Ahmed al-Sharia seeks to consolidate control of Syria after ousting dictator Bashar al-Assad following more than 14 years of civil war.
8: It's NPR.
13: This is 89.7 NPR News. I'm Debbie Holmes. The Ohio Department of Education and Workforce is launching an investigation into Columbus City Schools and its spring 2026 state tests. In an emailed statement, ODE says the district self-reported anomalies with testing results at Independence and Walnut Ridge High Schools. Columbus City Schools reported to ODE it would be invalidating spring scores for all state tests in all subjects at those two schools. WOSU has reached out to the school district and ODE for comment, but has not heard back yet. Former Columbus Mayor Michael Coleman says the city should look more carefully at tax incentives and development deals.
14: It requires more of a light, a flashlight, to look at each deal and understand, is it really going to have a dramatic effect on jobs and opportunities?
13: But Coleman says the city doesn't need to eliminate those deals entirely. He adds that people shouldn't blame tax abatements for the financial strain on schools. He says state policies are what have hurt school funding. Coleman was Columbus's mayor from 2000 to 2015. He spoke today on All Sides with Amy Jurevich. An estimated 7,000 Revolutionary War veterans were buried in Ohio. For the Ohio Newsroom, IdeaStream Public Media's Anna Huntsman reports a crowdsourced map of some of their graves will be unveiled this weekend as part of the state celebration of America's 250th anniversary.
15: After the war, many of the soldiers settled and were later buried in Ohio. But project manager Krista Horrock says there was no centralized database of their grave sites until now.
16: The goal of this was to really create that clearinghouse. It's a one-stop shop that you can go in and look at veteran information in your area.
15: Horrock says the Ohio History Connection asked for the public's help to source the data. Over the past year, more than 500 people visited graves across the state and collected information.
16: To understand and know about the veterans that really probably helped create your local community.
15: A finalized interactive map of more than 4,000 graves will be unveiled on July 4th. For the Ohio Newsroom, I'm Anna Huntsman.
13: I'm Debbie Holmes on 89.7 NPR News.
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18: 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I'm Juana Summers.
19: And I'm Mary Louise Kelly. Ukrainian rescue teams spent much of today digging through debris left by a massive overnight attack. Russia aimed about 500 drones, about 70 missiles at Kyiv. But despite Russia's most recent large-scale attack, the war between Russia and Ukraine is largely at a stalemate. A stalemate might not be the word to describe the U.S. war with Iran, but like Ukraine, Iran has managed to give a global power a run for its money. What do these two conflicts tell us about the limits of modern military might? That's a question I explored with NPR international correspondent Joanna Kakissis and national security correspondent Greg Myrie. We were speaking on NPR's national security podcast, Sources and Methods. Joanna, it sounds like y'all have had an awful night last night. Missile strikes, drone strikes, the worst in weeks. Tell us what we should know.
3: Yeah, it was very, very loud, and it was a long night, I have to tell you. Ukraine's Air Force was able to intercept most of the drones, but the missiles, a lot of the missiles got through, about a third of them, and they hit lots of targets, about 20 sites around the city. Most of the strikes happened on to apartment buildings. Apartment buildings were hit.
19: Yeah.
3: So rescue workers are still going through the rubble to find survivors.
19: And I was seeing all these pictures, Joanna, of Ukrainians running down to the metro, to the shelters. For you, do you try to go back to sleep? Are you running downstairs? What do you do?
3: No, we have a safe room here in the bureau that's like fortified. So we go there. It'll keep us safe from drones. It's hard to stay safe from missiles because missiles can even hit underground too. But yeah, I found this new way to relax, which is to listen to K-pop. It's actually helped a lot. I have to tell you, it's very relaxing.
19: Oh, Lord. So what do we think is going on here? Because we're obviously more than 4 years into this war.
3: Yeah.
19: Kyiv has been hit many, many times. But I'm wondering if this Russian assault, you know, this mega one, it sounds like y'all lived through last night, is maybe Vladimir Putin's answer to Ukraine's drone assaults inside Russia. I mean, I've been watching. Putin has been under real pressure with Ukrainian strikes hitting
20: refineries, hitting Moscow, hitting all the way east in Siberia.
21: That's right. That's
20: what's
21: right.
20: going on?
21: Let me just go back a few days and say, like, yes, Vladimir Putin has acknowledged these strikes. There are real problems in Russia now because of these strikes. Russia's defense ministry today said, yes, these overnight strikes that we experienced last night were in retaliation for the long-range strikes. Mm-hmm. And they said that, you know, they suggested that more were to come.
20: Greg, what we're seeing in Ukraine, what it has managed to do against Russia, against a larger army with more money, more weapons, is remarkable. What we are seeing with Iran right now, Iran managing to stand up to the United States, which has more weapons and more money and a much bigger military, is that equally remarkable?
22: Yeah, I think so in a lot of ways. I mean, both wars have their own dynamics, but you can see this where we're seeing the weaker military, the underdog, if you will, not only able to keep fighting, but to fight effectively and even get the upper hand in some cases. Perhaps the best example I can give is consider two bodies of water, the Black Sea and the Strait of Hormuz in the Gulf. Mm. You know, Russia had full control of the Black Sea at the start of this full-scale invasion back in 2022. It cut off Ukraine's ability to export grain and its other agricultural products, absolutely essential to Ukraine's economy. And Ukraine had no navy, and yet they kept finding ways to keep fighting. They shot some missiles from land and hit some Russian ships that got too close. They've opened a channel so they could export, and they keep pushing the Russian navy back further and further in the Black Sea. The parallel, of course, is in the Gulf, in the Strait of Hormuz, where we've heard President Trump talk about sinking more than 150 Iranian naval vessels. They have no, again, traditional ships left.
20: He keeps telling us that Iran's navy has been wiped out, and I keep trying to square that with the fact that it appears to still be pretty tough to get through the Strait of Hormuz.
22: Well, that's precisely the point.
20: Do you think we're going to start thinking differently about who emerges from a war as conqueror and who emerges as conquered? I mean, I'm thinking it feels fair to argue that Iran has managed to emerge stronger from this war with the U.S., at least in certain ways. What about Ukraine, though? I mean, where the war has certainly transformed that country, where they have made all kinds of progress on the battlefield, but the war is obviously ongoing and has deeply wounded that country.
22: Absolutely. And so I think to think of it just in binary terms, winning or losing is probably not the right way to think about mm-hmm. these things. Ukraine has suffered terribly in the war in terms of the people, soldiers and civilians killed and wounded, the damage to the economy. But it's also learned great resilience, great innovation, playing a role in the security of Europe that others would not have anticipated a few years ago. I think in some ways, those who survived this war and Ukraine as a country can come out much, much stronger. And you can make that point about Iran, too. I don't want to make a direct comparison. Ukraine is a Western democracy. Iran is a Shiite theocracy that has greatly abused the rights of its own people and killed thousands of them. But certainly Iran has also dug deep and found a resilience that it didn't have. It looked like it was in terrible shape before this war with its protests and the government killing protesters, the economic crisis. It now, its leadership and its military feel emboldened in a way that they didn't months ago.
21: If I could jump in there, you know, at the beginning of this war, if you'd mentioned that Ukraine was going to be exporting weapons, people would have laughed at you. And that's exactly what they're getting ready to do now. And because of the Iran war, Middle Eastern countries were like burning the phone lines here. Can we have your interceptor drones? Because these interceptor drones, they cost like $1,000. They're like 3D printed out. They look like toy rockets. They literally look like toy. They're the size of a big bottle of water. And they could take out these Shahed drones that Iran makes and that Russia has the blueprint for and is making them themselves. So everybody started calling the Ukrainians and saying, can you help us? And I'm just saying, like, in 2022, nobody was saying that. And all of a sudden, Ukraine finds itself as the innovator in military defense tech right now.
20: It was NPR's Joanna Kakissis and Greg Myrie speaking on our national security podcast, Sources and Methods. You can listen wherever you get your podcasts.
0: Much of the country is baking this summer, but the job market just turned cold. U.S. employers added only 57,000 jobs in June. That's less than half as many as the month before. The unemployment rate did inch down last month, but that is only because hundreds of thousands of people dropped out of the workforce. NPR's Scott Horsley joins us now. Hey there.
1: Hi, Juan.
0: So, Scott, if I remember correctly, this spring it looked like the job market was picking up speed. So what's behind the summer slowdown?
1: Yeah, these numbers can bounce around a lot, so you don't want to jump to too many conclusions after just one bad report. But if you were looking for fireworks from the Labor Department today, what you got instead was a dud. Restaurants and retailers cut jobs last month. There was only a trickle of new jobs in manufacturing. Even healthcare, which had been a reliable source of employment gain, saw below average hiring last month. And what's more, the jobs numbers for April and May were revised down, wiping out a total of 74,000 jobs we thought were added during the two previous months. Chief Economist Daniel Zhao of the job search website Glassdoor says what looked to be a labor market that was picking up steam now seems more like it's treading water.
6: We aren't necessarily seeing a sharp deterioration that would raise alarm bells, but we're also stuck a little bit. We're not really seeing that reacceleration that I think would get workers really excited about the current job market.
1: And in fact, more than 700,000 people gave up looking for work last month. People who are not looking for work don't count as unemployed, and that's why the jobless rate inched down to 4.2%.
0: And Scott, why are so many people doing that? I mean, leaving the workforce?
1: Well, it looks like a lot of would-be workers are getting discouraged. You know, more than 27% of the people who are out of work have been unemployed for more than 6 months, and with so little turnover, it's hard for folks to get a foot in the door. Now, some of the drop is also what you'd expect to see in an aging population. You know, thousands of baby boomers are retiring every day. But we're also seeing dropouts among people in their prime working years, so that's not a good sign. Now, there was one positive note in today's jobs report. The unemployment rate for young people aged 20 to 24 actually came down a little bit. Zhao says that is encouraging for new college graduates.
6: The class of 2026 is entering a slightly better job market than their peers from last year. And granted, it's never easy for new grads to enter the job market and really find that first job, but this is a case where there's a little bit of a silver lining to today's report.
1: Unemployment on those young people is still elevated, though, 7.1% compared to an overall rate of 4.2%.
0: And what about wages for people who do have jobs or paychecks keeping pace with today's rising prices?
1: In general, no, they're not. Average wages in June were up 3.5% from a year ago. That's a little better than the month before, but since the war with Iran started, prices have been climbing even faster than that. So Zhao says the average worker's pay is no match for the rising cost of living.
6: We have seen that wage growth has been on the softer side in the last few months, and unfortunately, almost all of that will likely get eaten up by inflation.
1: The new chairman of the Federal Reserve, Kevin Warsh, has promised that he and his colleagues will bring prices under control, even if they have to raise interest rates to do so. But after the lackluster jobs report today, investors think it's less likely the Fed will raise interest rates at its next meeting later this month. This is one of those times when bad news for job seekers turns out to be good news for the stock market. The Dow Jones Industrial Average jumped nearly 600 points today.
0: NPR's Scott Horsley, thanks so much.
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1: You're listening on 89.7 NPR News. Good afternoon. I'm Debbie Holmes. Thanks so much for joining us. Coming up in the next half hour, medical trials are beginning to test two treatments and one preventative for this strain of Ebola circulating. We'll hear more about that in about 15 minutes here on 89.7. The heat continues. We've got an extreme heat warning extended through Friday at 8 p.m. Clear for tonight with a low of 78. Sunny tomorrow will reach about 97. And with the heat index, that could feel around as high as 105 degrees. We're at 93 right now. Let's get our first check on afternoon rush hour traffic.
2: Careful on the I-70 west ramp to 71 south downtown. We have a disabled vehicle getting a little help. 270 south ramp to 33 west remains closed on the southeast side. You can take 33 eastbound to Hamilton Road and come back up 33 west. New accident, 270 northbound north of Hilliard blocks a left lane. I'm Johnny Hill from the Total Traffic Center.
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2: 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I'm Juana Summers.
3: And I'm Scott Detrow. There have been a lot of false, bombastic conspiracy theories to come out of podcaster Alex Jones and his former InfoWars platform over the years.
4: They tell your kids they got to love Justin Bieber, and then Bieber says, hand in your guns.
5: These are people that had gay sex hundreds of times in coffins.
4: I don't like them putting chemicals in the water.
3: But the billion-dollar line of disinformation was his claim that the school shooting at Sandy Hook Elementary was a hoax. Sandy Hook family sued and won. They've yet to be paid the $1.4 billion in damages, though, from that defamation case. And that's where The Onion comes in. The satirical news outlet has been trying to take over the InfoWars brand since 2024. And despite continued legal holdups, The Onion CEO, Ben Collins, is planning to relaunch InfoWars as a comedy site today. Ben Collins joins us now. Welcome.
6: Thank you for having me. And I'm sorry that you just heard that voice.
3: You know, we're here. It's okay. So before we talk more broadly, I just want to kind of walk through the order of operations here. The Onion bought InfoWars at auction, right? That was step one of this process?
6: That was step one of this process, yeah. Back in 9 days after the 2024 election, we were the only other group to bid on InfoWars other than Alex Jones's shell company.
3: And the thinking was, this could be funny, but also this is a way to help get some money to these Sandy Hook families?
6: Yeah, it was, in my opinion, a win-win. Our number one goal is to help them get some cash, because at present they've not received any. Mm-hmm. If we didn't bid on this thing, Alex Jones would have gotten this thing back for like a couple of bucks probably, and that's not ideal. And then, you know, he's had a years-long plan to try to devalue this stuff so he could get it back from his landlord. That's the level at which he's trying to not pay these people. So we are, at least in the intermediary steps here, going to get them some cash. And long-term, we're going to turn this, in my opinion, really bad website, a really, really bad website, into a really good one, give people some hope that maybe funny things can still happen.
3: I want to talk about all of that, but first, without going through every single twist and turn, what is the best way to understand where this stands in court right now? What the holdup has been, what the issue has been as to whether you can use the domain name and all of that?
6: Sure. So here's the deal with this. He has lost two different cases, one in Texas to a couple of the families, and then one in Connecticut to even more families. The Connecticut one went all the way to the Supreme Court, and he lost. The one in Texas, there has been what's called an emergency stay, which bans the receiver, who oversees all of these assets on behalf of the families, from dispersing them. This stay usually lasts like days or weeks. This time it has lasted about a year. So what we're doing is moving on forward anyway. We're trying to prove that these assets do have value to these families, and we are going to do a parody of InfoWars starting Thursday night at 8 p.m. Eastern time, anywhere you see video, YouTube, Twitch, wherever you want to watch it. And it's going to be pretty spicy. Very explosive is the word I would use for it.
3: How, like, what's the content going to be? Is it going to be oniony? Is it going to be a straight InfoWars parody? Is it going to be a weird mix of both? Like, what are you thinking?
6: Yeah, it's going to be both, among some other shorts and some other stuff that we're really proud of, which will allude to the future of InfoWars, is Tim Heidecker's emergency broadcast, which is, uses the InfoWars studio and set and all that stuff. And he's also selling supplements, by the way, because that's the goal of this whole thing, obviously. He's selling Puro oxygen capsules because, as you know, breathing is just too much work.
3: You're saying a lot of stuff that I feel like somebody who's not deeply online is like, what language is he speaking? But the fact is, a lot of the stuff you're saying is like pretty close to non-parody of some of the stuff we've heard on InfoWars.
6: Yeah, or stuff you heard from your crazy neighbor. And I think that's why it's been such a hard 10 years, is because I think people at face value have just said, oh, these are silly people. They're just going to go away because no one could take this seriously, whatever. And now you have a neighbor who is just like injecting random Chinese peptides into his arm and yelling at your child through the lawn. Like,
7: this stuff is influencing real life and becoming more and more mainstream.
6: Everywhere. Yes. And like, we have been told to not take this seriously over and over again. And now they run every branch of government, and it's time to start making fun of these people. So we're very excited to finally, at last, get the guys who are the best at this making fun of the dominant form of media in our culture right now, which is selling a bunch of pills to people who are very afraid.
7: I want to, I'm just going to read the full line. This is a story from our member station WBEZ covering this relaunch. In response, a shirtless Jones recently appeared online saying of the Onion's InfoWars grab, "They are body snatchers. They are skinwalkers. They literally take your skin. This is going to backfire big time."
6: Yeah. We've been saying skinwalker in the office a lot recently. It's like, I'd never heard that term until he said it. And boy, is it fun. It's like, it's such a fun sentence to say. We're not going to take his skin, unfortunately. I have no use for it. I don't prefer my skin to many people's, but I do prefer my skin to his. I'm going to keep mine. The reality is, like, he's being all silly about it now and all this stuff, but his most diehard people will go and harass you until you have to move. A lot of these families, the Sandiak families, had to move away from their hometown after the worst thing in the world happened to them. They had this extra stuff to contend with, and I just don't think that's good. I think that there should be consequences for that, and if the law tells you you have to give them $1 billion, you should at least give them a little bit of that.
7: Let me ask you my favorite topic, the economics of the media business right now. Another uplifting topic, you know? What is your plan to get money to Sandy Hook families but also keep the Onion solvent? Because it's hard to make money with a website and media products right now.
6: Yeah, I want to make it clear, this has been good for us. People want people to take a stand against what's going on. And there's a huge market for this. I don't know if you know this, but what's happening right now in this country is deeply unpopular. Like, it's really bad. And for people to just call that out straightforwardly instead of being all wishy-washy about it, it's what people actually want. We have over 80,000 subscribers who get an actual physical newspaper in the mail every month. And that's in no small part because we take stands like this. We take big swings and we stand up for decent people who need a little bit of help. But also, most importantly, we make fun of the bad guys in a way that nobody else can. So financially, this has been good for us. And I hope other people take this as that as well, is that you can, although it might be a pain in the ass legally for a minute in terms of, you know, having to hire a lawyer to defend against a bunch of psychos, like, it's actually worth it at the end of the day. And people will remember what you did in this moment.
7: Ben Collins is CEO of The Onion, and tonight launches a new comedy version of InfoWars. Thanks so much for talking to us.
6: Thank you so much, man.
7: NPR reached out to Alex Jones' legal team for a response. Lawyer Norm Pattis sent us this email. "Let me see if I get this right. Satire as a virtue, The Onion as a moral icon. Alex was wrong about Sandy Hook, but he was right about one thing. The world has gone haywire. Mocking Alex's supporters simply deepens the wounds that drew folks to Alex in the first place. Was it the Wicked Witch of the West who said, 'What a world, what a world'?"

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1: 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I'm Brooke Gladstone, one of those thread tuggers from WNYC's On the Media. 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
3: Good afternoon. I'm Debbie Holmes here on 89.7. Glad to have you with me. We've got local news in just a couple of minutes. Stay tuned. An extreme heat warning is now going through Friday at 8 p.m. Clear skies tonight with a low of 78. Sunny for tomorrow will reach about close to 98 degrees, and with the heat index, that could feel as hot as 105 degrees or so. 93 right now. 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
4: 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I'm Scott Detrow.
0: And I'm Juana Summers. It's been a great World Cup so far for Team USA.
4: It's also been a great World Cup for Telemundo TV, which is broadcasting the matches in Spanish.
5: This is the most watched World Cup ever in Spanish language in this country. The numbers are just mind-blowing, really.
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6: Live from NPR News in Washington, I'm Janine Herbst. Iran is enjoying an unexpected windfall after the Trump administration lifted sanctions on the country's oil sales, a move that's expected to unlock billions of dollars for the regime. NPR's Jackie Northam has more.
7: Lifting long-standing sanctions on its oil exports was a key demand by Iran during recent peace negotiations with the U.S. and could pull in between $8 and $10 billion for the regime while the agreement is in effect until August 21st. President Trump defended lifting oil sanctions, saying in exchange, Iran agreed to open the Strait of Hormuz. Bob McNally, president of Rapidan Energy Group, says the president had little choice.
8: This is a ransom payment for oil. Iran took Hormuz hostage, and we had to pay Iran to release the hostage.
7: There's been pushback by Iran hawks who say the regime will use money from oil sales to build up its military and proxies in the region. Jackie Northam, NPR News.
6: Dangerous, record-breaking heat and humidity is hitting a large swath of the country, from the Ohio Valley to the Northeast and the Mid-Atlantic. Megan Borowski is a meteorologist with the Florida Public Radio Emergency Network.
9: It's all tied to a dome of high pressure that's building over the eastern half of the United States, and that air is sinking. And as it sinks, it warms. And so also with the sinking air, our warm air is going to be trapped at the surface.
6: The heat's disrupting travel and forcing localities to take precautions, including opening cooling centers. The National Weather Service says temperatures hit 100 in Central Park in New York City this afternoon at 2 p.m., 101 in Philadelphia, and also 101 in Washington, D.C. All of this is ahead of the 4th of July holiday weekend of parades, picnics, and concerts. 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
3: 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I'm Debbie Holmes. The Ohio Department of Education and Workforce is launching an investigation into Columbus City Schools and its spring 2026 state tests.

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1: Homicides have dropped by over half since the city experienced a record number in 2021. By this time that year, there was already over 100 homicides. So far this year, over half of the cases involved domestic violence or an argument or dispute, according to Columbus Police data. 25 of the victims were shot, but CPD also reports it has investigated fewer shootings overall than last year. CPD says it has solved over 80% of homicide cases this year and an additional 10 from previous years. George Shilcock, WOSU News.
2: Former Columbus Mayor Michael Coleman is not weighing in on a possible matchup between current Mayor Andrew Ginther and City Council President Shannon Harden in 2027. Speaking on All Sides with Amy Jurvich today, Coleman would not commit to endorsing if the race for mayor came down to the two of them.
3: I might or I might not. We'll see. When and if there is a candidate, a second candidate, running for mayor.
2: Coleman says Ginther asked for his input before he announced that he's seeking a fourth term as mayor. Harden has not declared that he's running in the mayoral race, but is rumored to be mounting a campaign. Coleman mentored both men along with many other leaders in Columbus. And the Columbus Metropolitan Library says its main branch will be open this weekend to help people affected by the extreme heat. I'm Debbie Holmes, 89.7.
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5: This is All Things Considered from NPR News. I'm Juana Summers.
6: And I'm Scott Detrow. For weeks, Ebola has been spreading in the Democratic Republic of Congo with no specialized treatments. That changed today. The first patient received an experimental treatment as part of clinical trials testing two drugs. Health officials hope these could help turn the tide against an outbreak that has already sickened more than 1,400 people and killed more than 430. NPR Global Health Correspondent Jonathan Lambert is here with the latest. Hi, John.
7: Hey, Scott.
6: So this outbreak is new, but Ebola is not new. Why aren't there drugs available already?
7: So there are approved treatments for Ebola, but not for the kind of Ebola that's spreading now. It's a rarer species called Mundibujo. It's only caused two other outbreaks before this one, in 2007 and 2012. And it's pretty different than the more common species, and so it's not clear whether existing treatments will work, hence the clinical trials.
6: Tell me more about these drugs that they're testing now.
7: So there are two, and both would be given intravenously through an IV. One is a drug that you might remember from COVID. It's an antiviral called remdesivir. It's made by the American drug company Gilead Sciences. During the pandemic, it was used to treat patients in the hospital, to somewhat mixed effect. But it was actually developed to work against lots of different kinds of viruses, including Ebola.
6: Okay, what about the other drug?
7: It's a monoclonal antibody with the catchy name of MBP-134. Monoclonal antibodies are basically lab-made proteins that are designed to mimic the immune system's natural defenses. This one was designed from antibodies from a patient infected with a different species of Ebola, but there is some lab data to suggest that it could work against Mundibujo. The drug is made by a U.S. company called MapBio. It got lots of support from the U.S. government in developing the drug, and the U.S. government is donating all the doses necessary to do the clinical trial.
6: So how will the trial actually work?
7: So researchers will be testing whether each drug alone, as well as the two drugs in combination, improve survival in Ebola patients. And they'll compare that with patients who get the kind of basic supportive care that's available now, things like replacing lost fluids through an IV. Right now, there's only one clinic that's enrolling patients in the trial, but health officials say that they plan to expand to more clinics in the coming weeks.
6: Any sense how long it would take before researchers know whether these drugs are working?
7: So that depends on a few factors. Here's WHO's research and development lead, Vasi Morthy, at a press conference this morning.
8: From what we see at the moment, this is going to take some time. So we shouldn't expect that this is going to be over in weeks. It will take some months. It could go even into next year. It could be that we need over 1,000 patients enrolled in

0: trial until we get a definitive answer. That will be earlier if there's a very high efficacy from the trial.
1: In other words, if the drug is super effective, that'll become pretty clear pretty quickly. Mm-hmm. And the lower the effectiveness, the longer it'll take. But there's also another wrinkle. This species of Ebola appears to be slightly less deadly than other species. If that's truly the case, it could also lengthen the trial, since it'll be tougher to tell whether people are getting better because of the drug or whether they would have gotten better on their own without the drug.
2: So let's just assume optimism, assume that the trial shows these treatments are effective. What difference could that make in the outbreak?
1: An effective treatment would be really huge. It would help reduce the death toll in this outbreak that really shows no signs of slowing down. But that'll only happen if patients can actually access the drug, which is a real question. Prices and availability will be negotiated in the coming months between governments and drug companies, and WHO says that they're trying to expand access as much as they can.
2: NPR's Jonathan Lambert, thanks so much.
1: Thank you.
3: The U.S. telecasts of this summer's World Cup games are drawing a record number of viewers. Fox Sports, which broadcasts the games in English, reports an average of 5 million viewers across 72 group stage matches. And Telemundo says nearly half of all World Cup viewers in the country are watching its Spanish language broadcasts. NPR's Mandalit Del Barco has more.
4: Last night, fans celebrated as the U.S. men's national soccer team knocked out Bosnia-Herzegovina's team 2-0 during the latest round of the Copa Mundial, as it's known in Spanish. At Cafe Brazil in Culver City, California, Giselle Rosas and her mother Graciela Reyes, both born in Mexico, cheered for the U.S. team along with Telemundo's famously exuberant announcer.
5: It's Andres Cantor.
6: Oh yeah, that's the best part for everybody. Go!
7: You think it's more fun to watch in Spanish?
6: Yes, 1,000,000%. More enthusiastic.
8: We like the excitement, the feeling. The sentiment, the ambience, it's just so different. It's a night and day difference.
4: That kind of passion to date has translated to an average per match of 4.6 million World Cup viewers of Spanish language sportscasts on Telemundo and Peacock streaming services, according to NBC Universal.
9: This is the most watched World Cup ever in Spanish language in this country. The numbers are just mind-blowing, really.
4: Miguel Lorenzo is a senior vice president at Telemundo Deportes.
9: Basically, half of the country of the United States is watching the World Cup in Spanish on Telemundo. But we also know that only 20% of the U.S. population is Hispanic. We're seeing audiences that are bilingual, that are Spanish dominant, that speak English, enjoying World Cup coverage.
4: According to Nielsen ratings, 20% of Telemundo's World Cup viewers are not fluent Spanish speakers. And Lorenzo says overall, the viewership on its telecast has increased by 122% since the 2022 World Cup games. He says excitement has been highest for the winning matches by Mexico and the U.S. And after last night's games, the network's social media platform surpassed a record-breaking 1 billion views.
9: I can't tell you how many comments I've seen where people are saying, I don't speak a lick of Spanish, but I want to watch it on Telemundo because it just sounds more exciting. And maybe by the end of the World Cup, I'll learn Spanish. Joy and excitement and drama. It's language agnostic. It's universal.
4: Unlike Fox, which runs commercials during hydration breaks for the players, Telemundo keeps its cameras on the field. That's something very much appreciated by fans like comedian Trevor Noah, who's been hosting World Cup watch parties on his YouTube channel.
10: We're seeing the players on the pitch discussing what's happening. You see which coach is more stressed. You see who's thinking like some players are tapping each other on the back. This is part of the game.
11: Yes.
10: And I feel like when you cut to ads.
11: Yes, you're taking away from the game.
10: Yeah, but you lose this. So shout out again, Telemundo. Really, really amazing coverage.
4: No matter what network they watch, World Cup fans are hoping their team gets a similar reaction past winners have gotten. Mandalit Del Barco, NPR News, Los Angeles.

He was a French aristocrat. He was also celebrated as an early American hero. He fought in the U.S. War of Independence alongside George Washington and then participated in the French Revolution. He had a very long name, but he's better known simply as Lafayette. 250 years later, after the birth of this country, he is the subject of a museum exhibit in Paris. We visit the National Archives of France on tomorrow's All Things Considered. 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

0: 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If you don't have access to a pool this summer, why not rent someone else's? NPR's Stephen Bisaha reports that backyard pool rentals are a growing part of the sharing economy.
1: To state the obvious, Alabama summers get hot.
2: There was no, like, hanging out outside unless you were in a pool.
1: Megan Clopton lives just outside Birmingham, and two summers ago, she saw her friend post online that her pool was available to rent using a platform called Swimply.
2: So I thought, just kind of on a whim, like, why don't we split the cost and go spend the day at the pool with the kids? And they had a blast. It was a lot of fun.
3: Jump to daddy.
4: Jump out. There you go. Gotcha.
1: Swimply is one of a small but growing number of Airbnb-style companies that lets you rent private pools. Clopton prefers the privacy and space versus using a crowded public pool, and she became a repeat renter.
2: We did a full birthday party there, and that was tons of fun.
1: That rental cost about $380. That got 30 guests, 3 hours of pool time. And the owner of that pool is Jasmine Lawson.
5: We host over 1,000 guests a summer here.
1: Over 1,000 guests?
5: Yes, it's wild, and it grows every single year.
1: Her 8-foot-deep pool is shaded by tall trees and comes with a twisting slide, water guns, and a catalog of 50 pool floats to choose from.
5: And our infamous unicorn sprinkler, which is always a hit.
1: Think a human-sized inflatable unicorn with water spraying from the horn. Lawson gives all her guests a walkthrough when they arrive, and a few rules, like no standing on the slide.
5: And then I go upstairs and work, and I let them have the space all to themselves. But if they ever need anything, I'm right down here helping them as soon as I can.
1: Some listings offer more privacy, like self-check-in. Renting her pool earns Lawson some extra income. She charges $50 an hour for up to 5 guests, and it goes up from there. That helps cover the cost of the pool itself, because owning a pool is not cheap.
5: Well, when you own a pool, every time you turn around, something happens and it's $1,000.
6: The idea was just like, hey, rent out your pool just to cover its expenses.
1: Bunham Laskin founded Swimply in 2019.
6: And now we have owners earning over 6 figures from their backyard.
1: The company says it has about 275,000 reservations so far this year. And while Airbnb is often used by out-of-towners, Swimply is more often used locally. People reserve pools nearby. Laskin says the company has done better during tough times when people need an affordable nearby getaway.
6: I mean, we really became big for the first time during the pandemic, where travel was impossible and people more than ever needed a way to supplement their income.
1: Now, renting out a swimming pool comes with an important and possibly expensive question. Who's responsible if someone gets hurt?
7: I mean, because swimming pools are so dangerous.
1: Lindsay Cameron researches the gig and sharing economy at the University of Pennsylvania's Wharton School of Business. She says this responsibility question has been playing out in courts regarding other kinds of sharing economy companies.
7: Because there's not an employer, you know, as one typically thinks of, that you can say you have responsibility for the products that you're putting out into the world.
1: Swimply says it covers up to $1 million in liability, similar to Airbnb's policy. Jasmine Lawson in Birmingham says she hasn't had any incident in the 3 years she's rented out her pool.
5: You'll need to come down and give a Band-Aid every once in a while, but nothing serious.
1: And that's with weekends with 3 or 4 bookings back to back. This weekend, she's got an all-day 4th of July party booked, and she'll be ready with pool noodles, the grill, and plenty of floats. Stephen Bisaha, NPR News.
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9: Good afternoon. You're listening here on 89.7 NPR News. I'm Debbie Holmes. Thanks so much for joining us. Stay right there. Coming up in the next hour, President Trump made more than $1 billion through cryptocurrency businesses in 2025, raising serious ethics concerns.
10: He's very involved in setting crypto policy and at the same time profiting from crypto ventures.
9: Meanwhile, many people who bought into those ventures lost a lot of money. We'll take a closer look in about 16 minutes here on 89.7. Clear skies tonight with a low 78. Tomorrow, more sunshine, high of 97, before you take into account the heat index, which could be like 105. Now let's check the roads with Johnny Hill.
3: The Columbus Department of Public Service letting us know that Watkins Road is going to remain closed over US 33 between Spangler Road and Winchester Pike due to damage from the bridge earlier today. Spangler Road to Williams Road to Hamilton Road to Winchester Pike is the detour. I'm Johnny Hill from the Total Traffic Center.
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0: It's All Things Considered from NPR News. I'm Scott Detrow.
14: And I'm Juana Summers. In 2022, Congress passed the PACT Act. The bill provided benefits for millions of veterans who were exposed to toxic burn pits during their military service. But that law left out thousands of American civilians working for the government who were exposed to the same toxins. Now there's an effort to change that. NPR Justice correspondent Ryan Lucas reports.
15: During the global war on terror, the American government sent federal civilian employees, including FBI agents, to Iraq and Afghanistan, where they often lived and worked alongside U.S. troops. One of them was FBI Special Agent Kenya Merritt. He was 33 years old when he did a four-month deployment in Iraq in 2009.
16: I remember when he came back, I mean, everything was seemingly fine. He worked out, I know, with a lot of the guys from the Special Forces.
15: That's Stephanie Merritt, Kenya's wife. She says Kenya had played Division I basketball in college. Didn't smoke, didn't drink. He worked out, though, a lot. And it was during a workout in 2014 or 2015, she says, that they first noticed that something was off.
16: He was boxing, you know, as a way to stay in shape. And he came in the house, and I mean, his eyes were as big as saucers. And he's like, I've been calling you, like, something's wrong with my chest.
15: They thought it was his heart. He went to see cardiologist after cardiologist. They were in and out of emergency rooms. Doctors didn't know what was wrong. It was only during a trip to the ER after Kenya, Stephanie, and their three kids moved back to Texas that they started to get some answers.
16: This particular ER doctor was like, listen, you know, your heart is good, but you have a nodule that shows up on another report, and it's ever so slightly larger. I'm not saying it's cancer. I just think you should have it looked at.
15: Kenya had it looked at, and it turned out it was lung cancer. So in late 2019, doctors removed the lower lobe of his left lung. But the cancer appeared to have already spread to his lymph system. So he underwent chemotherapy and radiation. And it worked. For 3 years, Stephanie says, Kenya was disease-free. But in late 2022, the cancer came back. And so doctors decided to remove his entire left lung. Stephanie recalls how about an hour into the surgery, the doctor came out to find her.
16: When I saw the doctor, I was like, why are you here? You know, who's removing his lung? You know, like, why am I talking to you?
15: The doctor said the cancer had spread, and they decided to leave the lung and whatever function it still had for the fight ahead. But the cancer continued its spread. Throughout all of this, the scans, the surgeries, the chemo, Kenya was still an FBI special agent. He was still working human trafficking cases, sometimes from home, in the kitchen or the backyard, sometimes at the office.
16: Toward the end, it was just the pain. The pain would stop all of that.
15: Kenya Merritt died on October 30th, 2024. He was 48 years old. Stephanie says Kenya had talked about his time in Iraq, including the burn pits.
16: I don't think they were ever educated on the dangers, because he said the burn pits for some people, and not even for him, would become like a gathering spot.
15: The military used open-air burn pits to dispose of trash, everything from plastic and electronics to medical waste. They produced clouds of toxic black smoke. The biggest burn pit in Iraq was at Balad Air Base, where Kenya was stationed. And he believed, as does his family, that his exposure contributed to his cancer. Stephanie says when Kenya joined the FBI, he signed up knowing he was putting everything on the line.
16: But it was a sacrifice he was willing to take. A burn pit wasn't in that decision.
15: In 2022, Congress passed the PACT Act to expand medical benefits for military veterans exposed to toxins from the burn pits after years of complaints from veterans and their families. But that bill left out the civilian federal employees who serve shoulder to shoulder with U.S. troops, people like Kenya Merritt. And he is not alone. There are an estimated 4,000 to 5,000 FBI agents who have had health issues from burn pits. That's according to Natalie Barra, the head of the FBI Agents Association. And she says that number doesn't include all of the other federal law enforcement agents and other U.S. government employees who aren't covered by the PACT Act.
17: These agents were overseas serving their country, and they should be covered when they get sick as a result of their exposure to burn pits.
15: The association, which represents current and former FBI agents, is pushing for a new draft bill that would make it easier for federal civilian employees who believe they were exposed to burn pits to apply for medical benefits. One of the bill's sponsors in the House is Pennsylvania Republican Brian Fitzpatrick, himself a former FBI agent who served in Iraq. At a news conference last month, Fitzpatrick said U.S. troops and civilian employees who served overseas should all be treated equally.
18: We have to make sure that we're there for them, their fellow federal agents. It's just about basic fairness.
15: Congress struggled to pass the original PACT Act, and it's unclear whether the new one has enough support to get across the line. What is clear is that the bill is named for Kenya Merritt. His widow, Stephanie, says she is honored, and she says Kenya would be too.
16: I just know one day when I see him in heaven, he's just going to be like, Steph, that's pretty cool. You know, like, he's just going to be like super hype about it. And it's so him that even after he's gone, there's something that continues to help people.
15: Ryan Lucas, NPR News, Washington.
0: This week, as the U.S. approaches its 250th birthday, we've been hearing from Americans all across the country. Bristol, Rhode Island, holds the nation's oldest 4th of July celebration. This is their 241st year. From Ocean State Media, David Wright reports.
19: At Town Hall in Bristol, 100 volunteers on the 4th of July committee have been busy.
20: I need men who can lift tables and move chairs.
19: Sorting out last-minute details, not just on the town's parade.
21: As of right now, we have 34 floats.
22: Oh my God!
19: But dozens of small events too, including a golf tournament.
23: $130 includes golf, cart, and meal.
19: A Miss 4th of July beauty pageant and a gala ball.
24: Everything's lined up. We're ready to go, and we're going to start working on next year's ball on Monday.
19: Norman Rockwell couldn't have painted a more charming New England town. Even the double yellow line down Hope Street turns red, white, and blue for the parade. It's a lifetime commitment for Heidi Vermillier.
25: I think I've missed the parade once when I was in Europe for the 4th of July, but otherwise I have been either watching the parade or working the parade my whole life.
19: For the past 10 years, she's been in charge of souvenirs. A blue trailer with a big window that opens up on one side.
25: It's quite the upgrade from our last trailer.
19: Packed with hats, t-shirts, sweatshirts, even Christmas tree ornaments. She herself is stars and stripes, from earrings to pedicure.
25: You know, when I go out in my red, white, and blue outfits, people will be like, oh, you have a 4th of July event? It's like, no, this is just my clothes. Like, I like wearing red, white, and blue whenever.
19: The way she sees it, she's flying the flag for Bristol, for her family and friends.
25: Politics, you can be left, right, moderate, whatever. Patriotism is just loving your community and helping out to make your town a better place, your country a better place.
19: In other words, the pursuit of happiness together, never mind politics. For NPR News, I'm David Wright in Bristol, Rhode Island.
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4: He doesn't actually lose money, even though the investors or the consumers of that product have lost a significant amount of money.
5: President Trump pulled in more than $1 billion from his family's cryptocurrency ventures.
0: But investors stand to lose substantially.
5: For Thursday, July 2nd, it's All Things Considered from NPR News. I'm Juana Summers.
0: And I'm Scott Detrow. Much of the U.S. is now facing extreme heat, which is a threat to people's health.
5: But high temperatures can also impact people's mental health.
6: There was, in fact, an increase in the risk of emergency department visits for all mental health causes as summertime temperatures were increasing.
0: And a look at the legacy of the Second Continental Congress.
5: Does today's legislative branch live up to the aspirations of that era?
7: Our founders would be surprised and alarmed that this current Congress has not jealously guarded its prerogatives.
0: First, this newscast.
22: Live from NPR News in Washington, I'm Ryland Barton. Job growth slowed sharply last month. NPR's Scott Horsley reports U.S. employers added just 57,000 jobs in June, less than half as many as the month before.
26: After several months of relatively strong job growth, the pace of hiring slowed in June. Healthcare continued to add workers, but not in great numbers, and leisure and hospitality saw a net loss of jobs. Revised figures also show that hiring was weaker than initially reported in April and May, with a combined downgrade of 74,000 jobs. The unemployment rate dipped last month to 4.2%, but only because more than 700,000 people dropped out of the workforce. For people who are working, average wages were up 3.5% from a year ago, but that's likely not enough to keep pace with inflation. Prices have been climbing at an annual rate of more than 4%. Scott Horsley, NPR News, Washington.
22: A federal grand jury has indicted a man accused of vandalizing the reflecting pool in Washington, D.C. As NPR's Joe Hernandez reports, the felony destruction of property charge carries a potential sentence of up to 10 years in prison.
27: U.S. Attorney for the District of Columbia, Janine Pirro, says David Hearn allegedly pulled up 2 square feet of sealant from the bottom of the reflecting pool. Pirro says witnesses included a Park Service worker who told Hearn to stop.
28: Hearn reacted by shouting at that park's employee, saying that she cared too much about the reflecting pool.
27: The Trump administration has spent around $14 million to renovate the pool ahead of America's 250th anniversary, but the project has run into problems, including an algae bloom that's turned the water green. Attorneys for Hearn say their client is innocent and that the indictment, quote, reflects the administration's effort to shift blame for their own failures. Hearn is a former U.S. Olympian who competed in canoeing. Joe Hernandez, NPR News.
22: A massive Russian drone and missile attack on Ukraine's capital, Kyiv, has killed at least 21 people and injured another 90 people. NPR's Joanna Kikakis reports that Russia says these attacks are in retaliation for Ukrainian strikes on Russian oil infrastructure.
29: The Ukrainian Air Force said it shot down most of the Russian drones, but that a third of the missiles got through. Writing on social media, Ukrainian President Volodymyr Zelensky said at least 20 sites around the city were hit. Most were apartment buildings. In a statement, Russia's Ministry of Defense said the overnight strikes on Kyiv were aimed at military and energy sites. Russia is facing fuel shortages after weeks of long-range drone strikes by Ukraine on oil depots and refineries. U.S.-led talks to end Russia's war on Ukraine have stalled as the Trump administration has focused on the Iran war. Joanna Kakissis, NPR News, Kyiv.
22: And from Washington, this is NPR News.
9: This is 89.7 NPR News. I'm Debbie Holmes. The Ohio Department of Education and Workforce is launching an investigation into Columbus City Schools and its spring 2026 state tests. In an emailed statement, ODE says that the district self-reported anomalies with testing results at Independence and Walnut Ridge High Schools. Columbus City Schools spokesman Michael Brown says the district will invalidate spring scores for all state tests in all subjects at those two schools. Students will have the chance to retake tests over the summer or during the next school year. Brown did not say what the anomalies in the tests were, but says the district is committed to testing fidelity. He says the district has increased monitoring and training for staff who oversee testing. Former Columbus Mayor Michael Coleman isn't saying who would get his support if there's a matchup between current Mayor Andrew Ginther and City Council President Shannon Harden next year. Coleman spoke on All Sides with Amy Jurvitz today. Coleman did have an opinion about tax abatements and development deals.
1: We don't eliminate them. I think we'll just have greater scrutiny over them.
9: Shannon Harden has not declared that he's running in the mayoral race, but is rumored to be mounting a campaign. After 3 years of construction, the LG Energy Solution and Honda battery plant say it's producing battery cells for housing and industrial uses. The Fayette County plant was intended to produce batteries for electric vehicles. That still could happen. WOSU's Tyler Thompson reports.
3: The LH Battery Company's original plans called for production of EV batteries to meet demand for the growing industry. But in March, Honda Motor Company shuttered development and the launch of three EV car models because of the impacts from U.S. tariffs and loss of competition abroad. The new energy storage system batteries are used in residential homes, commercial and industrial operations, and large-scale utility grids. The systems are designed to ease the burden on electrical grids by storing both renewable energy, oil, and gas. In a statement, the company said it remains flexible in producing EV batteries in the future. The 2 million square foot Jefferson plant currently employs more than 1,000 workers. Tyler Thompson, WOSU News.
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0: It's All Things Considered from NPR News. I'm Scott Detrow.
11: And I'm Juana Summers. In a stunning financial disclosure this week, President Trump revealed he made more than $1 billion last year from cryptocurrency businesses. But in terms of the investors who bought into those cryptocurrencies, they ended up losing a substantial amount of money. And to help us unpack all of this, I'm joined by NPR senior business editor Raphael Nam. Hi there.
12: Hey, Juana.
11: Hey, so help us understand how Trump made so much money last year from cryptocurrencies.
12: Essentially, Trump has gone back to the blueprint that has earned him so much money as a businessman. Effectively, find ways to earn a lot of money, but make sure to protect himself and his family from any downsides. And he does this mainly through two ways. Licensing his name, because he knows his name has a lot of value, especially to his supporters, and making his money up front.
11: Okay, so in the past, he might have, say, put his name on wine or steaks or real estate. How does this strategy work with his crypto businesses?
12: Sure. Let's go through each of the two main ways. In the first case, he licensed his name to a cryptocurrency, or more specifically, a meme coin that's called Trump, obviously. Meme coins, for those who haven't heard the term, are essentially cryptocurrencies that are based on silly things like memes or even cartoons. That licensing deal made him over $600 million. That's a substantial amount of money. But unfortunately, for investors who bought into this meme coin, they ended up doing really badly because it crashed in value. It went from over $70 to just over a dollar, and that's obviously a huge fall. But Trump benefited anyway. He has his royalty deal, so he can make money from each transaction. And I talked to Gary Kalman, an executive director at Transparency International, who explained it this way.
13: He's not invested personally in his own meme coin. And so if that goes from $75 to $1.99 or whatever it is right now, he doesn't actually lose money, even though the investors or the consumers of that product have lost a significant amount of money.
12: Now, Juana, to give you a sense of how widespread the losses are, one data firm called Chainalysis estimates that there are more than 750,000 investment accounts that are holding these meme coins that are effectively almost now worthless. That's 750,000 accounts.
14: Oh, wow. Okay, that's a big number. So, Raphael, that was one way Trump made money from the crypto sector, but it's not the only way, right?
12: Right. He also makes his money up front, right? As I said, he and his family helped launch a crypto company called World Liberty Financial, which also sold a cryptocurrency coin. And just like with this meme coin, this cryptocurrency also crashed, down by around 85% since its launch. Quite a spectacular fall for those investors who bought into that. But again, Trump didn't make any losses. In fact, he made at least $500 million from World Liberty Financial because he made his money up front during the initial sale of coins, back when it was priced quite high, and also by selling a stake in the company to a firm linked to the United Arab Emirates government. So again, another case of protecting himself and his family from losses.
14: So Trump made a lot of money, clearly, while investors lost a lot. How are they feeling?
12: Well, I've been spending a day or two just checking up on social media forums, and I reached out to many of them, but none of them responded. But the comments I read across social media forums was that there was a sense of resignation and just a little anger overall. But just, you have to keep in mind that a lot of these investors who bought into these cryptocurrencies backed by the Trump family are generally big Trump supporters, and many are still standing by him, even though financially they may be hurting.
14: NPR's Raphael Nam, thank you.
12: Thank you, Anna.
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0: It's now been more than a week since twin earthquakes struck Venezuela. The devastation is vast. Officially, the government says more than 2,000 people are dead and at least 11,000 are injured. Unofficially, there are fears the death toll is far higher. Along the northern coast and the hardest hit areas, families of the missing have taken it upon themselves to dig through the rubble to find their loved ones. NPR's Eder Peralta reports.
15: Just a few weeks ago, Playa Vasito used to be an idyllic little beach town. Snack shops along the beach, thatched roof stores that sold swimwear. Now, dozens of people are sleeping outdoors in those same restaurants. On the hills, many of the high-rises that looked out upon the Caribbean have crumbled. And the focus for all the neighbors is 10-year-old Moises. His dad, René Ramirez, has been here for 7 days digging by hand with neighbors trying to find him under the rubble of his apartment. He's my middle child. When the earthquake struck, he was at home with his two brothers and his mom. They ran toward the door as the earth started shaking. His mom says when things started falling on her, she made eye contact with Moises. But he ran back into the house to try to save the family dog. Ramirez's wife and his two other kids were rescued from the wreckage hours after the quake. Without thinking, Ramirez slips into the past tense.
16: Pero un niño muy amoroso, muy dulce, muy juguetón.
15: Moises was a lovely, sweet kid, very playful. He was deaf and mute, but the whole neighborhood knew him because he found a way to make people laugh. His cousin, Alejandro Ramirez, says he would start joking as soon as he saw you. I didn't understand a thing, but he still made me laugh. As we talk, the neighbors working on the dig find some of his belongings. It means Moises must not be far. That night, I take a ride along the coast on a motorcycle, and the destruction is apocalyptic. Some buildings are pulverized, others have tipped over, the different floors are stacked neatly on top of each other. Wherever you turn, there is desperation. In Los Cocos Beach, I find Ivanoska Ortega, who was looking for Romel Parra, her best friend. He's like my brother, she says. On her phone, she has a picture of Parra, his wife, and their little girl. He's making a silly face. The little girl is serious, dressed in her Sunday best. Ortega says she got a call from Parra 2 days ago.
2: Abre la llamada y se escucha como cerrado, un lugar cerrado así.
15: She picked up, but all she heard was static, like he was in a closed room. For 7 days, they've searched alone, trying to figure out which pieces of concrete they can remove safely. But finally, she was able to find a group of miners, experts in search and rescue, to come and help. They came with dogs and heat sensors. It was a moment of hope.
4: Hey, silencio! Silencio!
15: The miners get right to work. They want silence so they can hear if anyone is alive. They hear noises on top of the building and they climb quickly. Another man wiggles into a hole at the bottom of the building and he emerges with a video on his cell phone. It shows a woman trapped in the rubble, hugging a little girl. Ortega just shakes her head as reality hits. These were the most Christian people she knew, she tells herself. These were praying people. They prayed when they ate, when they left home, when they got in the car. A neighbor wraps her arms around her. They're with Christ, my love. And you're demonstrating what true friendship looks like. The miners say it's too dangerous to pull out the bodies because they're already decomposing. We did what we could, they say, and take off to the next building. Even 8 days after the earthquake, miracles do continue to happen. A person was found alive on day 8, but not that night. That night, a nearly full moon rose over the wreckage, and the air smelled of death. In the corner of another building, a father quietly sobs. He's alone now. They had just pulled the bodies of both his kids, 10 and 15, out of the wreckage. His wife is still in there, somewhere. I'm so angry at the government that they just let us die here. He asked we not use his name because he fears retribution from the government. We got no help, he says. They treated us like dogs. By the time we get back to the quiet beach town, it was past 2 in the morning. But finally, a crew with big machines had showed up. Moises' cousin, Alejandro Ramirez, leans against a truck. His eyes are heavy. Yesterday, I got to the point where my body just couldn't take it anymore. But he's not leaving, he says, until Moises is out of the rubble. Those of us who are alive are living in a purgatory, he says. We don't know what is going to happen to us. The machine struggled with a huge boulder that ended up inside the apartment building. It's painstaking work. The backhoe moves some dirt, and everyone inspects it for signs of Moises. They search until the sun comes up, and around midday, they do find Moises. The boy, who one neighbor called impossibly beautiful, was laid to rest that same afternoon. Peter Peralta, NPR News, La Guaira, Venezuela.

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1: You're listening on 89.7 NPR News. Good afternoon. I'm Debbie Holmes. Stay right there. Coming up in the next half hour, the Education Department has long collected civil rights data about things like bullying, harassment, and disability services in schools, but it hasn't made the latest information public. We'll get more details in about 15 minutes here on 89.7. Clear for tonight with a low of 78 and tomorrow's high about 97 and sunshine as well. We're at 95 right now. 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
2: The I-70 eastbound exit for West Broad Street currently closed off an earlier injury accident. Watch for a delay coming down 70 east off of 670. You can always head down to Mound Street and come back westbound for West Broad. Picked up an accident on Morse Road at the ramp to 270 south as well. I'm Johnny Hill from the Total Traffic Center.
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0: And I'm Juana Summers. The National Weather Service has issued extreme heat warnings for much of the Midwest and Northeast. We know that temperatures this high are a threat to people's health. More than 2,000 people have died annually in this country from heat-related illnesses in recent years. But high temperatures also pose a threat to mental health, which can also be life-threatening, including increasing the risk of suicide. NPR health correspondent Ritu Chatterjee is here to tell us more. Hi.
6: Hi, Juana.
0: So, Ritu, who's most vulnerable to the mental health impacts of heat?
6: Well, it's mainly people who have pre-existing mental health conditions. Studies show that as temperatures rise, so do visits to the emergency room by people with a range of mental health conditions like, you know, anxiety, depression, psychotic illnesses like schizophrenia, and even people with substance use disorders. And, you know, extreme heat is also linked to mental health-related mortality. A study that just came out this week found that for every 1 degree, 1 degree Celsius rise in temperature, there's a 3% increase in suicide deaths among young people. Here's study author Dr. Joshua Wurzel. He's a psychiatrist at the Hartford Healthcare Institute of Living and runs the Heat Mind Lab there.
7: And ultimately, we think that every summer, roughly an additional 100 young adults are dying by suicide due to increasing temperatures.
6: So, you know, youth who are already at risk of suicide may be more likely to attempt during periods of intense heat.
0: Okay, and Ritu, why are people with mental health conditions more vulnerable to these high temperatures?
6: So scientists have yet to fully understand it, although they think there are a few reasons behind this. Here's Dr. Wurzel again.
7: A lot of patients with mental illness at baseline have difficulties regulating their temperature. So patients with depression have higher core body temperatures relative to healthy controls. There are also differences in patients with schizophrenia, bipolar disorder.
6: And elderly people with dementia. Mm. And many psychiatric meds also affect the body's ability to cool down. And all of this, you know, makes people much more vulnerable to heat-related health impacts. And Dr. Wurtz also told me that heat hinders communication between parts of the brain that talk to each other. And it disrupts sleeps. And we know that poor sleep affects almost every mental illness.
0: Right. So what are some ways that people with mental health conditions or substance abuse issues can stay safe as we're experiencing all these extreme temperatures?
6: Yeah. So some of the same precautions that everybody should be taking: try and stay indoors as much as possible in air conditioning. Also, for people on psychiatric meds, especially, talk to your doctors in advance to understand what your risks are. Read up on what heat-related symptoms can look like. Things like dizziness, exhaustion, brain fog. Seek help when you're not well, and watch out for symptoms of dehydration. So, one thing to remember is people consuming alcohol and certain drugs are particularly at risk. And one of the things I heard over and over again from doctors I talked to is to tap into your social network, really reach out to friends and neighbors and loved ones who are vulnerable and make sure they're doing okay. And anyone struggling with suicidal thoughts, they can text or call the National Suicide and Crisis Lifeline 988.
0: NPR's Ritu Chatterjee, thanks so much.
6: My pleasure.
5: The Second Continental Congress produced the Declaration of Independence 250 years ago. Another part of its legacy is the legislative branch we know today. But is Congress living up to the aspirations of that era? Here's NPR congressional reporter Sam Greenglass.
8: At the National Archives, visitors stream into its rotunda to view the country's most cherished documents. Oh my word, a tank top tourist says, getting his first look at the Declaration. In a vault a few floors above, I meet archivist Jane Fitzgerald.
9: So I've pulled a few of the rough journals.
8: These are the journals of the Second Continental Congress. They kept meticulous records in neat cursive, like the entry for June 11, 1776, when a committee was appointed to draft the Declaration.
9: Mr. Thomas Jefferson, Mr. John Adams, Mr. Benjamin Franklin, Mr.
8: Fitzgerald flips ahead to
9: July 2nd, 1776,
8: when the Congress voted for independence.
9: That these United Colonies are, and of right, all to be free and independent states.
8: Fitzgerald says these logbooks show this early assembly at work, slowly coalescing around independence. Archivist Jay Wyatt unpacks another faded document.
10: You are looking at handwritten amendments to the Bill of Rights.
8: Wyatt says the Bill of Rights was the seminal product of that first session of the U.S. Congress. On these pages, you can see a through line between the Continental Congress and its modern descendant.
10: The end product has the consent of the people, and that is, I think, an idea that is put forward in the Declaration, and it is worked and refined until you get to the Bill of Rights.
8: Yale University historian Joanne Freeman says the trajectory between these two bodies was not a given. At first, people's colonies in many ways felt like their country.
11: Southerners seem to dress very loudly. The Northerners all seem like sticks in the mud. They're all dressed in brown.
8: When the Continental Congress convened, it was more like a temporary union of allies responding to crisis. But the war required raising money and dealing with foreign powers. The Congress struggled to meet those demands, but did represent glimmers of a fledgling government. And though its delegates were not popularly elected, they did encourage town halls for regular people to debate independence.
11: Now, would Congress have acted without them? Probably. But one of the things that was very different is that the public came first and foremost.
8: Freeman says this moment also previewed what role a Congress could serve.
11: It's in that clashing and negotiating that you get something bigger than any one person or any one state.
8: Much of this early clashing took place at Independence Hall in Philadelphia. Today, it's in Democratic Congressman Brendan Boyle's district. Boyle thinks the founders would be dismayed by today's divided politics. That's one reason he's organizing a bipartisan congressional visit today to Independence Hall.
12: From the most conservative Republican to the most progressive Democrat, to return to the room where it all began and remind ourselves that we are the inheritors of this great tradition.
8: Boyle says Congress is not always succeeding at safeguarding that inheritance, as the legislative branch has ceded so much authority to the president.
12: Our founders would be surprised and alarmed that this current Congress has not jealously guarded its prerogatives.
8: I met Boyle in the Capitol Rotunda to gaze up at the iconic John Trumbull painting. It shows the Second Continental Congress receiving the draft declaration.
12: I feel awe, and I feel pride, and I also feel a certain burden to live up to what those founders intended 250 years ago.
8: Boyle says Congress is facing all kinds of questions about what the country means, but he says other generations have wrestled with these questions too, and have still kept pushing closer to the ideals of the revolution. Sam Greenglass, NPR News, Washington.
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1: A heat wave is broiling several states just in time for America's 250th birthday celebration. 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
2: 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Good afternoon. I'm Debbie Holmes. Thanks so much for joining me. Stay right there. Local news in just a couple of minutes. And then at 5:44, it's Today from the Ohio Newsroom. 17,000 family farms raise beef cattle in Ohio, but there's not nearly as many butcher shops across the state.
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2: How one local butcher is approaching the business humanely. 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
0: It's All Things Considered from NPR News. I'm Juana Summers.
4: And I'm Scott Detrow. Coming up, a vibe check on the USA as America celebrates its 250th birthday.
0: We visit two very different celebrations in the nation's capital.
5: They did a really nice job with this. 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
6: Live from NPR News in Washington, I'm Janine Herbst. Much of the central and eastern U.S. faces dangerous record-breaking heat today that's expected to extend into the holiday weekend. Several cities have issued extreme heat warnings or declared emergencies, as NPR's Brian Mann reports from New York.
7: The National Weather Service says high heat and humidity will push the heat index into triple digits and trigger storms. Here in New York City, officials have opened hundreds of cooling centers and launched a fleet of cooling vans and buses that will patrol looking for vulnerable people. Mayor Zoran Mamdani urged people to check on neighbors.
8: We know that on an annual basis, we lose about 500 New Yorkers due to heat-related illness. However, we are speaking about what could be the hottest day in more than a decade.
7: The dangerously hot weather comes as millions of people are traveling and celebrating the 4th of July and watching World Cup soccer matches. Officials say people should prepare by bringing water, staying hydrated, and limiting physical activity. Brian Mann, NPR News, New York.
6: Russia launched a massive drone and missile attack on Ukraine, killing at least 21 civilians in Kyiv and injuring scores of others. Moscow says it's in retaliation for Ukrainian strikes on Russian oil facilities. The attack damaged 30 locations across the city, including residential buildings. Ukraine's President Volodymyr Zelensky says he hopes President Trump's son-in-law Jared Kushner and Special Envoy Steve Witkoff will visit.
9: They have to come to see, to understand, and to explain to President, and then to answer in a very polite manner how Steve Witkoff can to Russia what they have to do. Quickly sit, negotiate, stop this war.
6: Peace talks to end the war have stalled for months. Ukraine's foreign minister calls it a night of terror and urges more international support for air defenses. You're listening to NPR News.
2: This is 89.7 NPR News. I'm Debbie Holmes. Former Columbus Mayor Michael Coleman says the city should look more carefully at tax incentives and development deals.
10: It requires more of a light, a flashlight, to look at each deal and understand, is it really going to have a dramatic effect on jobs and opportunities?
2: But he says the city doesn't need to eliminate those deals entirely. He adds that people shouldn't blame tax abatements for the financial strain on schools. He says state policies are what have hurt school funding. Coleman was Columbus's mayor from 2000 to 2015. He spoke today on All Sides with Amy Jurevich. An estimated 7,000 Revolutionary War veterans were buried in Ohio. For the Ohio Newsroom, IdeaStream Public Media's Anna Huntsman reports a

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1: Purchasing 16 acres of land at a cost of nearly $3 million. As part of the agreement, OSU will build a medical building that will be at least 150,000 square feet. Ohio State has committed to begin construction before the end of 2031. The Ohio State football team has announced another big signing. Five-star wide receiver Jet Harrison has committed to the Buckeyes as part of their 2028 recruiting class. Harrison is the brother of former Buckeye and current NFL wide receiver Marvin Harrison Jr. Their father, Marvin Harrison Sr., was a Hall of Fame wide receiver for the Indianapolis Colts. Harrison chose Ohio State over Oregon, Miami, and several other schools. I'm Debbie Holmes, 89.7 NPR News.
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3: This is All Things Considered from NPR News. I'm Juana Summers.
4: And I'm Scott Detrow. The U.S. Department of Education does not tell schools what to teach or how to operate, but one of the things it does do, track whether students' civil rights are being violated at school. Part of that work happens through something called the Civil Rights Data Collection, but the latest data is now more than 6 months late. NPR's Janaki Mehta is here to talk about why that is concerning researchers and advocates. Hey, Janaki.
5: Hi, Scott.
4: So start off by telling us exactly what civil rights data collection is.
5: Yeah, so the CRDC paints a picture of how students are being treated at every public school across America. It asks questions about things like who's being harassed, which kids have access to the internet, which ones are being identified as having disabilities, and it plays a big role in helping advocates and lawmakers figure out which students need help. Here's Lindsay Kabotsky from the National Center for Learning Disabilities.
6: Any delay of the CRDC is detrimental for the students that may be discriminated against. They may be bullied, harassed. As advocates, as educators, as policymakers, we're able to intervene and support that school.
4: Do you have a few examples of advocates and policymakers using this data to intervene, as he's talking about?
5: Yeah, so, okay, one example is the CRDC has shown in the past that Black students are more likely to have police at their school and less likely to have counselors. It drew a connection between that fact and that Black students are more likely to be suspended or expelled. So there's a bill in Congress that uses the CRDC data to make the case that money used for school police should instead be used to pay for staff like counselors. Another example is that the CRDC found minority students in lower income districts had fewer AP classes available to them. So a bill in Congress used that data to propose expanding access to advanced classes.
4: We mentioned this data is now more than 6 months late. Do we know why that is?
5: Yeah, so I've asked the Ed Department multiple times about where this data is and why it's late, and they have not responded. But their website says they intended to get the most recent data out by last December, and now we're at the start of July. And look, federal bureaucracy can be slow. Most of the time, a delay like this isn't necessarily cause for concern. But we have to remember there have been massive changes and cuts to the Ed Department in the last year and a half, and that slowed down a lot of the department's work. I also spoke to a former Ed Department employee who worked on the civil rights data, and they didn't want to be named because they fear professional repercussions for speaking out. That person said the current CRDC team is still intact at the Ed Department, but you know, last year when there was a government shutdown, they had to stop their work, so that could be part of the delay. This person also said the kinds of questions the CRDC asks is influenced by each administration's politics. And so to advocate Denise Fort, this delay might be telling us something about this administration's priorities. She leads EdTrust, which is a think tank focused on education equity.
7: This is not an administration that has squarely acknowledged that we have a highly inequitable public education system. And by not acknowledging it actually means you're dismissing it.
4: Now, you recently reported the Education Department is moving its civil rights arm to the Justice Department. How might that move affect

0: the civil rights data?
1: Yeah, it's a good question, Scott, but we just don't know yet. Like I said, the CRDC team still seems to be at the Ed Department. It's unclear if it's going to move to Justice Department within the Office for Civil Rights. So far, other moves like this from the Ed Department, they've taken months, to sort out the nuts and bolts. What we do know is that without up-to-date information, advocates, lawmakers, researchers, they don't know how students are being treated at schools across the country, which means when it comes to crafting policies, they're kind of doing that in the dark.
0: That is NPR education correspondent Janaki Mehta. Thank you so much.
1: Thank you, Scott.
2: It's a love story. They're about to say yes. The AP is reporting that Taylor Swift and Travis Kelce will tie the knot at Madison Square Garden on July 3rd, citing an anonymous law enforcement official. Now, the couple has not confirmed the plans, but reporters have been flocking to the garden to peek at delivery trucks unloading supplies like boxes of food, fake trees, and maybe parts of a castle. To break down all the rumors surrounding the nuptials, we called up Nikki Gostin. She's a reporter for Page Six, and she's covering the event. Thanks for being with us.
3: Thank you for having me.
2: Okay, so I think as the resident, all things considered, Swiftie, you might have my dream job right now. So tell me, what do we know? What is on the schedule?
3: Well, what we know so far is 1,000 guests at the garden, the rehearsal dinners tonight at the theater at Madison Square Garden. We're seeing lots of food deliveries. I spoke to someone who knows someone who's going, and they mentioned food carts there, which sounds kind of very wedding appropriate. And just a huge party. Huge, huge party, obviously.
2: I think any guest of a wedding is always curious what's on the menu. And I know that Page Six obtained photos of boxes of food being loaded into the garden. What can you tell us?
3: Yes, we saw pasta sauce, pancake mix, which I thought was funny. We saw lobster meat. I've heard that there's food coming in from Taylor's favorite restaurants in New York, but that hasn't been confirmed,
0: Okay.
3: obviously.
2: Something else that has caught just a ton of attention I keep seeing online is the rumors of a castle being constructed inside the garden, although some outlets dispute that. What can you tell us?
3: Exactly that there's some type of kind of fairy tale castle, whether that's for the nuptials, and then no, it's not. He expects sets, we've been told. There's so many rumors flying around, and because people are under NDAs, it's been hard to find out information.
2: I mean, I have to say, I have been to the garden many times, and it does not exactly scream romance or
3: No, it does
2: wedding to
3: not.
2: me. So, I mean, what is the logic in these two super famous people getting married there, given that these are people who could ostensibly afford to buy out literally any venue in the world if they wanted?
3: True. And in the beginning, like a lot of people, I was like, wait, what? But, first of all, we all know that July 4th is her favorite holiday. She does love New York. She loves the garden. I know it's weird, but like if you're having 1,000 people is what she's having, like there aren't many venues that can fit 1,000 people. And I in a way, it's like it's so weird that it almost makes sense, if you know what I mean. And she's a show woman. And this is certainly very showy.
2: I mean, the internet has been buzzing over this event. Like, I cannot scroll my social media without seeing something about it. Some of the responses to the reports of the location, the date, the potential construction of some sort of castle have been negative. People calling it sort of corny, sort of cringy. What's your take?
3: No, I'm awful. I am one of the people that, and I'm a very negative Nancy person, a Debbie Downer. I love it. I think it's great for New York. It's so iconic. I just feel like New York's on a roll right now with the Knicks, and it just feels so amazing. All the vendors that Page Six has spoken to are super happy because it's, bringing in a lot to the economy. I don't know if you saw, but her and Travis just made donations, $26 million donation to different charities, including food banks in New York, which is amazing. So I just think it's great for New York.
2: Not too bad to have the New York Knicks be the NBA champions, and then you get Taylor Swift and Travis Kelce.
3: Right. And apparently the Knicks are invited to the wedding too, which is amazing.
2: Nice. That is Nikki Gostin. She's a reporter for Page Six covering Taylor Swift and Travis Kelce's wedding. Thank you.
3: Thank you.

0: Today from the Ohio Newsroom, an ethical approach to butchery.
1: Support comes from Ohio CASA. Ohio CASA's mission is to ensure children experiencing abuse and neglect have a caring, trained adult in their corner. Information about CASA volunteer work is at ohiocasa.org.
0: I'm Claire Roth. Livestock farmers in Ohio don't have an abundance of options when it comes to processing their animals. Two counties in southeast Ohio went without a butcher for years until a family-run business opened their doors. The Ohio Newsroom's Appalachian reporter, Caitlin Thorne, reports on how their humane approach to butchery has farmers traveling from all over the state.
2: In a noisy refrigerated room, Chase Meeks checks a customer's order before breaking down a large piece of beef. He's the lead meat processor and manager of a family-owned butcher shop near Shade in southeast Ohio, appropriately named The Local Butcher. 17,000 family farms raise beef cattle in Ohio, but butcher shops are much smaller in number. Across the state, there are only around 300 meat processing businesses. Neither Athens nor Meigs County had a butcher until Chase's family moved their business here from Gallup Police in 2021.
3: So you have your chuck, your rib, your short loin, your sirloin, your round.
2: Chase points to each of the cuts he made off the massive hunk of beef. He notes the customers' names. They are regular clients. He knows these cows, and he knows their farmers. That's the level of care that leads people like Renee Logston and her daughter Desiree of Foster Farms to travel over an hour here from their farm in Amanda. They originally tried other, closer butchers, but Desiree says they noticed a difference in the way their animals behaved at the local butcher. It wasn't a fight to get them off the truck.
4: Usually you go to a butcher or slaughterhouse, the livestock's scared to come off the trailer because they can smell it, and they're... You don't smell it.
2: It's part of the ethical approach to butchery that the Meeks family holds to. Rhonda Meeks, who runs the business with her husband Kenny, son Chase, and daughter Jenna, says they follow the livestock handling practices of industry expert Temple Grandin. And it starts when the farmer drops off their animals.
5: Once it's in here, then it comes the day before, because we want the animals to be cleaned out and we want them to be calm. Then the next day, slaughter day, they are taken in one at a time and humanely slaughtered.
2: Larger facilities process multiple animals at once. The smaller scale of the Meeks family operation allows them to focus on one animal at a time. That aligns with one of Grandin's core principles, to keep surrounding areas calm with few visual distractions. The goal is to reduce the fear and distress in the animals so that they only have one bad moment.
5: On our slaughter floor, it is very quick, painless, and we do every possible thing to make sure that the animals are not stressed.
2: It's something Desiree appreciates as a third-generation livestock farmer.
4: They understand livestock. They raise livestock. They don't want to treat our livestock how they wouldn't want to treat theirs, if that makes sense. They treat everything like it's theirs, and that makes it better and easier.
2: They extend that care to their community as well, donating meat to multiple food pantries throughout southeast Ohio. Chase Meeks says that as the only game in town, they feel a high level of responsibility.
3: I mean, I'm just like sure any other small business, we take pride in what we do. So, and being able to, like I said, be the only butcher shop in the county and Meigs that we're able to provide a service that nobody else does. So
2: that allows family farms to keep their business local. Now, the Meeks family is looking at a way to expand the shelf life of local meats. Currently, neither county has a commercial smoking facility, so they've applied for a grant to fill that gap too. For the Ohio Newsroom, I'm Caitlin Thorne in Shade.
0: That's all today from the Ohio Newsroom. Happy 4th. We'll talk with you next week.

0: Good afternoon. I'm Debbie Holmes here on 89.7 NPR News. Thanks so much for joining us. Stay right there. At 6 o'clock, we've got all the day's business news on Marketplace. And then at 6:30, it's the Daily, so stay tuned. Clear skies tonight, our low about 78, and sunny and hot for Friday, a high near 98. We're at 95 right now. Let's get a last look this afternoon on the traffic.
1: West Broad Street reopened off of I-70 off an earlier crash, but watch for police still working the scene here. The I-70 East exit to West Broad reopened as well. The 270 South ramp to 33 West closed on the southeast side, and lots heavier traffic 71 near the fairgrounds. I'm Johnny Hill for the Total Traffic Center.
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3: It's All Things Considered from NPR News. I'm Scott Detrow.
4: And I'm Juana Summers. As America prepares to mark its 250th birthday this weekend, we were wondering, how do people view the country and the celebrations? NPR's Frank Langfitt attended two very different ones here in the nation's capital to find out.
5: Michael Ock drove in from Northern Virginia earlier this week to see the Trump-sanctioned Great American State Fair on the National Mall. Ock stood on a grassy lawn, taking in the giant Ferris wheel and pavilions promoting U.S. states.
6: Florida, they're talking about the manatees and the nature and all the water and seafood. Texas was the Space Center. They did a really nice job with this. You gotta see it, and we probably won't see it again in our lifetime.
5: Like most at the fair, Ock is white. He served as a Marine, and at 63, he's old enough to remember America's last big birthday, bicentennial of 1976.
6: There was a lot of celebration, a lot of camaraderie, a lot of esprit de corps, a lot of patriotism, and everybody was looking out for everybody.
5: The America of today feels less settled, more divided. Ock generally supports President Trump and says some of the nation's divisions are really over the past. For instance, he thinks some liberals focus too much on slavery.
6: It was a different time. We have grown since then. So give people some credit on that.
5: Ock says he served in Iraq and Afghanistan and has traveled extensively abroad. He describes America like this.
6: You know, the United States is a messed up place. It's the best messed up place in the world.
5: Last weekend, I went to an alternative commemoration about a mile from the mall. It was billed as a people-powered vision of America's future.
7: There are these signs that say equality, dignity, democracy, truth, collective freedom, immigration, justice, living wage, and so a very different approach.
5: The crowd was liberal and diverse, but also included some older white folks, such as Nan Raphael. Like Ock, Raphael also served in the military. She played solo piccolo in the U.S. Army Field Band. Raphael is now 71. She, too, has fond memories of the bicentennial. She recalls celebrating by playing in a big band for hundreds in a park in New Jersey.
8: 4th of July was always my very favorite holiday of the year. It was a holiday that had a lot of meaning because we had built something great.
5: Raphael feels differently now under President Trump. She's angry about everything from the decimation of USAID to the deployment of the National Guard here in the Capitol.
8: I feel like my duty is to protest and protest what this country could be and protest against the direction this country is taking.
5: An NPR PBS News Marist poll out this week suggests that Ock and Raphael are representative of national opinion these days. As the 250th anniversary approaches, more than 90% of Republicans say they are proud or very proud to be an American. Only 45% of Democrats say the same. Todd Bennett is a professor of history at East Carolina University, co-author of The Flag Was Still There, which examines America's 50-year anniversaries.
9: Each of these anniversaries, 2026 and 1976, found the country at a crossroads of some type.
5: The bicentennial came in the wake of Watergate and Vietnam. Bennett says President Gerald Ford handled the celebration well.
9: He did not, for the most part, turn the bicentennial to attempt to use it for his personal and political agenda, despite the fact that 1976 was an election year.
5: Bennett says Ford's speeches were nonpartisan and inclusive. Here's Ford speaking at a naturalization ceremony at Monticello.
10: You came as strangers among us, and you leave here as citizens. Equal in fundamental rights, equal before the law, with an equal share in the promise of the future.
5: Bennett says Trump, who also faces a big election in the midterms, seems to be trying to use the 250th to his advantage. On Truth Social, the president called the upcoming July 4th celebration, quote, the most spectacular Trump rally of them all. At the Great American State Fair, a tent promotes Trump investment accounts. And on the main stage, a Republican strategist hosted a politics podcast. NPR reached out to Freedom 250, which organized the fair, but has not heard back. Kicking off the event, President Trump gave what sounded at times like a campaign speech.
11: The American dream is alive again. That's something that nobody thought they'd be saying when you went through that last 4 years of incompetence.
5: Robert Chase is a professor of history at Stony Brook University on Long Island. He came to the fair this week to observe. There were no lines. Crowds were thin.
12: Unfortunately, Donald Trump tried to associate the idea of American freedom and patriotism with himself, and many people were turned off by that, to associate an individual with an idea.
5: An individual who is also unpopular. In an average of recent polls, 57% said they disapproved of the job Trump's doing. Frank Langford, NPR News, on the National Mall in Washington.
3: In Atlanta, about 60,000 runners are preparing for the largest 10K in the country, the 4th of July Peachtree Road Race. This year, though, excessive heat is threatening runners' safety. Amanda Andrews with Georgia Public Broadcasting talked to some racers about how they are preparing for high temperatures.
13: It's just over 90 degrees on a Monday evening as members of the Atlanta Run Club gather for their workout. This practice is a kickoff run for the Peachtree Road Race. Robert Santee is new to the Run Club, and this is his first year competing.
14: I've really been prepping myself, kind of staying in the sauna for about 30 to 40 minutes per run. I'm doing squats and different in-place runs just to kind of get my body used to acclimate it and actually breathing in the heat, because I know it's going to be pretty hot come race day.
13: At this practice, club leaders hand out free water, sunscreen, and remind people to stay hydrated.
15: From this day forward, it's only going to get hotter, it's only going to get harder.
13: For the past 6 years, Furhan Merchant has run the Peachtree. He says he starts drinking electrolyte-heavy beverages a few days before July 4th.
16: And then race morning, I wake up extra early, take some extra electrolytes, and then while I'm waiting for the race to start, I drink up again.
13: It's not unusual for Atlanta to get to 90 degrees in July, but not early in the day. So by 10:30, race organizers will stop any runner who hasn't finished and clear the road, says Rich Kanaw, director of the road race. They've also set up medical tents along the route, he says.
17: We do expect that unless people heed our warnings, we will see more people in our medical tents. And that's the message for everybody this year. You cannot will your way through heat and humidity.
13: And veteran Tess Marshall, who will run her 14th Peachtree Road Race, has this advice for newbies.
18: Definitely take your time. And, you know, unless you have been literally training in this type of heat, don't go out there and try to be a hero.
13: The Peachtree Road Race starts around 6 a.m. with the wheelchair race. For NPR News, I'm Amanda Andrews in Atlanta.

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8: In Los Angeles, I'm Kai Rizdahl. It is Thursday today, the 2nd of July. Good as always to have you along, everybody. Here's another one for your consideration. Today's June jobs report was fair to middling. There was a decidedly underwhelming number of new jobs added to this economy last month, just 57,000, basically half of the best guesses, and April and May were revised down as well. The unemployment rate, meanwhile, did scoot down a 10th percent, 4.2%, the lowest in a year. What does it all mean? Marketplace's Mitchell Hartman gets us going.
9: There's a fair amount you can spin as upbeat in the June report, says Sal Guattieri at BMO Capital Markets.
10: We're not seeing widespread layoffs. That's a good thing, and the unemployment rate has ticked down.
9: Though it's mostly for the wrong reason, says Nicole Bichot at ZipRecruiter.
11: Unemployment dropping back to 4.2% can seem good, but it fell because there are fewer people in the labor market as folks are exiting entirely.
9: 720,000 people just stopped working or looking for work in June. As for job creation, says Bichot,
11: pretty disappointing. Momentum earlier this spring did not hold in June. We saw soft job growth, the labor market still in a very fragile state.
9: Still, Sal Guattieri says 57,000 jobs a month is more than enough to absorb new entrants to the labor force. With recent reductions in immigration, the so-called break-even point?
10: It's somewhere in the neighborhood of zero to about 50,000 per month. If payrolls are growing in that range, then on average, the unemployment rate should remain fairly stable.
9: Drill down, though, and the unemployment picture looks more worrisome. Black and Hispanic youth unemployment, that's 16 to 19-year-olds, has been rising over the past year, which could be a warning sign, says Angela Hanks at the Century Foundation.
4: In the next jobs report, what I would be paying attention to is, are we seeing similar increases in Black and Hispanic unemployment overall, increases for workers who have less than a college education?
9: Also, the percentage of Americans who've been unemployed for 27 weeks or longer is up sharply from a year ago. I'm Mitchell Hartman for Marketplace.
8: Wall Street today, the Dow was up, the NASDAQ was down. Everybody's taking tomorrow off. We will have the details when we do the numbers.

0: Fact is, you got to pick and choose when you're covering the monthly jobs report because there is just so much in there. The choice we're going to make is wages today. Average hourly earnings in June were up 3.5% from the same time a year ago. That is up just a tick from May. But the longer term trend is decidedly more mediocre. Last summer, wages were growing at close to 4% annually. Marketplace's Stephanie Hughes has that one.
1: Right now, the labor market doesn't have a lot of oomph. Hiring is kind of meh, so people aren't really changing jobs, which is key to getting paid more.
2: And you don't get bargaining power for wages from a job you have. You get it from the job that you could take.
1: Corey Cantanga is an economist with LinkedIn. It's kind of hard to go to your current boss and say, hey, pay me more. It's a lot easier if you can tell them, hey, these other guys are going to pay me more. But right now, those offers aren't so plentiful, and workers are staying put.
2: So we're not going to be seeing wage growth go up until we start to see more workers quitting their jobs and finding new ones.
1: Another potential factor, healthcare premiums are going up. Economist Guy Berger with the Burning Glass Institute says that eats into employers' pool of cash.
3: They have to fork over more money for that. And to the degree that happens, there's less money left over for raises or giving people bonuses.
1: And if wages aren't keeping up with prices, workers simply can't buy as much.
4: So now you're getting into the area of let's make choices.
1: Belinda Roman's a professor of economics at St. Mary's University in San Antonio.
4: How do we eat? What do we eat? Do I buy my medicines? What am I going to change? But like good Americans, we also want to have fun. So we'll probably go spend and put it all on credit.
1: But if we do spend less, LinkedIn's Corey Cantanga points out there are ripple effects for the whole economy.
2: And if spending slows down, that slows down overall growth, which again shrinks opportunities for workers.
1: Cantanga says if you want to figure out if wage growth is going to pick up, keep an eye on how many people are quitting their jobs. Some of them are probably leaving for one that pays more. I'm Stephanie Hughes for Marketplace.

0: With a nod to the temperatures in the eastern half of this country and the caveat that any single heat wave, no matter how hot, cannot be directly correlated to climate change, the fact is the planet is getting hotter. And it's not just humans that are suffering. Scientists say rising temperatures are accelerating a sixth mass extinction. The Texas-based company Colossal Biosciences says its technology can help prevent some of those losses and even bring back some long-extinct species. From our climate podcast, How We Survive, Marketplace's Amy Scott reports.
1: Inside a small glass cage, two mice are running around, pretty much your typical mouse habitat. But these are not typical mice. They're kind of poofed up looking with shaggy golden hair.
2: Yeah, these are our woolly mice.
1: Do they have names?
2: Chip and Dale.
1: That's Ben Lamb, CEO of Colossal Biosciences. The company claims that using tiny bits of woolly mammoth DNA, preserved over thousands of years, they can use gene editing to bring the giant creature back. But they have to start small.
2: We identified core genes in the mammoth genome that relate to hair thickness, color, density, how it grows, and whatnot. And we applied all of those into the mouse equivalent of them.
1: What they learn from creating shaggier mice could help bring back the mammoth. Lamb comes from the startup world. He'd founded or co-founded a bunch of other tech companies before starting Colossal in 2021. Today, he's wearing a shirt that looks like a concert tee, but instead of a band, it has a picture of a direwolf, the first creature that Colossal claims to have successfully de-extincted.
2: It actually says original tour date, 8500 BC, Encore Performance 2025.
1: The resurrected wolves live on an undisclosed ecological preserve. At the company's glossy new headquarters in Dallas, doors to state-of-the-art labs branch off a long hallway, each one with scientists working on a different piece of the de-extinction puzzle. Other target species include the dodo and moa, extinct birds, and the Tasmanian tiger. Michael Abrams leads the Mammoth Project.
3: Our first step is to sequence the woolly mammoth genome, and we've got multiple samples. You can see here, this is a woolly mammoth molar. It's about the size of a brick.
1: They scrape off a little piece that contains ancient DNA. Then they sequence it, figuring out as much as they can about which specific mammoth genes code for important physical traits. Eventually, they plan to edit genes in an Asian elephant, the mammoth's closest living relative, creating a modern-day mammoth, or at least an Asian elephant that looks like one.
4: The reality is that only mammoths get to decide what mammoths are, right? And they're not here to tell us anymore.
1: Jacqueline Gill is a paleoecologist at the University of Maine. She studies Ice Age ecosystems, including mammoths. Gill says she's deeply skeptical of breeding a genetically modified elephant and calling it a mammoth.
4: There's this whole constellation of unanswered questions about viability. Can we actually make a mammothy elephant that's mammothy enough? Impact, will it do the things we think? And then ethics, is this an okay thing to do?
1: Plenty of investors seem to think so. Colossal has been valued at more than $10 billion, with buzzy backers including Peter Jackson, Tom Brady, and InQtel, the investing arm of the CIA. Colossal's CEO, Ben Lamb, says that investment could also spur advances in human and animal health care, and also protect endangered species.
2: Look, I think it's unethical not to do what we're doing. I don't think that human-caused climate events are going to slow down. And so I do think it's important that we have mitigation strategies against that, which includes de-extinction tools.
1: The company is also working with Dubai's Museum of the Future to create a bio-vault for endangered species, a place to store genetic material so that no animal ever has to go the way of the dodo. I'm Amy Scott for Marketplace.
0: Amy and the team did a whole season on some what could possibly go wrong climate interventions. 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
1: I think I've probably hosted 750 people.
0: That is a very big dinner party, huh? First, though, let's do the numbers. Dow Industrial's up 594 points, 1.1%, finished at 52,900. That is a world record. The NASDAQ down 207 points, about 0.8%, 25,382. S&P 500, we'll call that flat, 74.83. For the short week, the Dow gained 1.9%. The NASDAQ also picked up 1.9%. S&P 500 improved itself 1.7%. If you're hosting a 4th of July barbecue with burgers and beer, it's going to be a little bit more expensive this time around. Average price for a pound of lean ground beef hit a record of $8.62 in May. That's up more than 12% from last year, so says the BLS. Estimated cost of a 10-person barbecue, $161. That's the Wells Fargo Agri-Food Institute coming up there. 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
3: 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I'm Debbie Holmes. 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We'll drop to 77. Sunny and hot for Friday, high near 98.
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0: This is Marketplace. I'm Kai Rizdahl. Imagine for me now, if you would, a game of musical chairs. You know, from back in elementary school where everybody scrambles when the music stops? Keep that in your mind while you listen to this.
6: The lump of labor fallacy is simply the notion that there's a fixed amount of work to be done.
0: Edouard Wemy is an associate professor of economics at Clark University, and the lump of labor fallacy is about jobs. If you believe there's a fixed amount of work to be done in this entire economy, it is kind of like a big game of musical chairs. One player equals one worker, and one chair equals one job. The Bureau of Labor Statistics told us this morning that in June, there were 159 million jobs in this economy.
6: If one person was to gain one job, then it must be at the expense of somebody else.
7: So if one more worker is going to enter the labor market, someone else must lose a seat.
0: Catalina Amuelo Dorantes is a professor of economics at the University of California, Merced. And here's where economic theory hits current economic reality. A Reuters Ipsos poll not too long ago found that more than half of Americans are afraid artificial intelligence could put them or someone in their household out of work.
7: You're going to basically, you know, remove a chair.
0: But here's where I tell you that history tells us that the economy is not, in fact, a game of musical chairs.
7: Technology does not simply eliminate labor. It changes basically what workers do, and it can raise productivity, lower costs, and create new products, firms, and occupations in general.
0: That's the fallacy part of the lump of labor fallacy. If you think about the new technologies of the past, mechanized agriculture, sewing machines, and word processors, those technologies didn't lead to mass unemployment. They freed people up to work in other industries and create new businesses and new jobs.
7: It's actually that bring more chairs.
6: Some jobs will be lost, but more jobs overall are going to be created in terms of total employment.
0: That's the lump of labor fallacy in action right there. But that thing he said about some jobs being lost, it's really important.
6: Individually, it's going to hurt. But on a macro level, more jobs are going to be created.
0: All right, so let's bring it back to artificial intelligence.
8: I study the socio-technical implications of AI.
0: Nigel Melville is an associate professor at the University of Michigan, and he says agentic AI, AI that acts autonomously, is unlike technologies of the past. It's already taken over some software engineering and customer service jobs.
8: I call it the gap. So this is the difference between the people that are being laid off or being let go because of AI, and then the new jobs that are created because of AI.
0: A new report from Challenger Gray and Christmas found that companies cited AI in more than 100,000 layoff announcements this year. And according to the Stanford AI Index, around 90% of all organizations now use artificial intelligence for at least one business function.
8: We don't know exactly will it be this huge gap and how fast will it be, but we do know that we're approaching level 4 or level 5 rapids.
0: It hurts when a new technology takes your job, yes, absolutely. But the lump of labor fallacy tells us that eventually the economy is going to adjust and the total number of jobs, that 159 million, is going to grow.
7: So I would not say that history proves that AI will have no negative employment effects. It may be, but I would be skeptical of the claim that every automated task translates directly into a permanent loss of jobs.
6: There will be more chairs.
0: The big question is how and maybe even whether companies and organizations and the government are going to prepare workers to sit in those new chairs.

0: The World Cup is obviously about the soccer, but it is also a very big, very expensive business. And FIFA's got to cover those expenses somehow. Pricey tickets and even a $4 billion television rights contract aren't going to do it. So enter then corporate sponsors. If you've been watching even casually, you've seen some of the brands that are trying to capitalize on all the attention. Marketplace's Elizabeth Trovall has this story about one of them.
1: More than 10,000 minutes of soccer will be broadcast during the World Cup this summer, including replayable highlights like this one. But accompanying every World Cup moment like this is an elite tier of brands. They pay tens of millions of dollars to be plastered on the perimeter of the field and behind media interviews. One of those sponsors is Saudi Aramco.
2: Saudi Aramco is the world's biggest oil company. They're the Saudi state oil company.
1: Frank Heising with Fossil Free Football has led a global movement to oppose Aramco's partnership with the World Cup.
2: They want to pump up oil and sell oil for as long as they can. But they have a bad reputation because they're a fossil fuel company. And when you have a bad reputation, what's better to associate yourself with than the most popular event in the world?
1: Despite its oil dominance, Saudi Aramco has billed itself as the global energy partner of this World Cup and not the global oil partner. Tim Calkins with Northwestern says that's no accident.
3: Oil is sort of a bit of a negative brand. I don't think a lot of people go out and say, I love oil. But everybody appreciates energy.
4: They're clearly trying to position themselves as part of the energy transition, as sort of more than just an oil company.
1: That's Christian Coates Ulrichsen with Rice University. He says what Aramco and other brands do is often called sports washing.
4: They try to change the way that people talk, so you're not focusing on negative stuff. You're focusing on sport, on positive things. Sport has an appeal like no other.
1: But consumers don't buy crude oil. They buy gasoline from a gas station and don't really care where those molecules come from. So I ask Tim Calkins, what is Saudi Aramco's play here?
3: Aramco needs to have great relationships with regulators and big customers around the world. And having a positive perception of the Aramco brand is really important when it comes time to negotiate big deals.
1: It makes the brand more attractive to work for, partner with, invest in. Saudi Aramco declined my interview request, but Calkins says that the Aramco partnership with FIFA is also about something else.
3: The other piece, though, is that this is largely connected to the bigger story around the brand of Saudi Arabia. So Saudi Arabia is in the midst of a big rebranding project.
5: I wouldn't be surprised if there was kind of a nudge from the kingdom as like, you know, this would be a good thing also for us.
1: Ellen Wald wrote the book Saudi Inc.
5: Because Aramco is like one of the great crown jewels of Saudi Arabia. It probably has a more favorable opinion than, you know, than other things in Saudi Arabia or just Saudi Arabia. Is it sports washing? Absolutely.
1: And people talking about sports in Saudi Arabia helps the country's rebrand. Christian Coates Ulrichsen again.
4: So they're trying to be able to use sport to change the way that people think about Saudi. So it's not Yemen, it's not human rights, it's not Jamal Khashoggi, it's not 9/11. Now you talk about Saudi in terms of football.
1: Saudi Arabia will host the Men's World Cup for the first time in 2034. The country has been investing in soccer and other sports in recent years. Ben Cahill is with the University of Texas at Austin.
6: I think in Saudi Arabia, they see the sports industry as a growth area. If you think about all the investment in soccer, the number of famous soccer stars who have come to play in Saudi Pro League, like Cristiano Ronaldo and Neymar and Karim Benzema.
1: He says this is part of Saudi Arabia's vision for the future, a vision that imagines the country as more than just an autocratic petrostate. I'm Elizabeth Trovall for Marketplace.

0: There are a lot of things that make retirement really attractive. More time to travel and spend time with your family. Also not having to work, of course. But there has been a trend the past decade or so that we've talked about before on the program of older Americans staying in the workforce longer. The number of people over the age of 65 still working rose 33% between 2015 and 2024. But you know what? Continuing to work doesn't have to mean giving up completely on your vision for retirement. And that brings us to the latest installment of our series, My Economy.
1: This is Cheryl Alexander. I live in San Diego near the beach. I am a social worker therapist, and I have a small business where I lead a guided tour in Italy for small groups in the countryside. About 30 years ago, some friends of mine invited me to travel with them to Italy for a few weeks. And I fell in love with the beauty of the country and all that it has to offer. I began to plan my next trip on the way home, flying back to San Diego. I was just convinced I had to go back again. So I started a website and invited people to come spend a week in the Italian countryside. And over the last 30 plus years, I think I've probably hosted 750 people, maybe close to 1,000. I did start this business for financial supplemental reasons. Once I retired from my day job, I realized that living in an expensive area of Southern California, I couldn't just live on retirement funds. So it's not anything that is going to make me rich because I don't want to do it full time. I just want to do it a couple of times a year. And that has supported my vision for being able to travel and be somewhere where I really love being. There is a question I ask myself periodically. I'm 77. How long do I want to keep going to Italy and guiding people? It's really hard for me to give a straight answer, like I'm going to retire or stop or whatever. I think as long as I'm healthy and mobile, I can do this. And nobody's brought up the fact that I haven't stopped doing it. My friends usually will say, so are you going to Italy in October again? Do you have a tour? Are you taking some people in May again? You know, it's just gotten to be something that Cheryl does.
0: Cheryl Alexander in San Diego, California. Also, twice a year, Italy. Italian Excursion is the name of her company. If you're looking for a getaway, sign me up. Wherever you are and whatever you do, we want to hear your stories. Marketplace.org/myeconomy is where you can share them.

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1: This final note on the way out today, for those wondering how the Dow hit a record high, even as the jobs report was meh and fine and so-so. Even though inflation is still high, which would ordinarily be met with an interest rate increase from the Federal Reserve, a meh labor market means the central bank can more easily just wait and figure out what's going on before they raise rates. Listeners to this program will know that Wall Street hates interest rate increases, right? Our daily production team includes Andy Corbin, Mika Ellison, Maria Hollenhorst, Sarah Leeson, Sean McHenry, and Sophia Terenzio. Will Story is the supervising senior producer. If you're working tomorrow, thank you. If you're not, think about what the fourth means, would you? I'm Kai Rizdahl. We will see you tomorrow, everybody. This is APM.
2: 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I'm Debbie Holmes. Up next on The Daily, how two massive earthquakes caused so much damage in Venezuela and forced the Trump administration to shift its plans in the country. That's next on The Daily at 6:30 on 89.7. Mostly clear skies tonight. We'll drop to 77. Sunny and the heat continues for Friday. A high near 98, with a heat index that could feel as hot as 106 degrees. Thanks so much for joining us. 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
4: There's sort of very sporadic statements from the Venezuelan government, and you know, people feel completely abandoned. 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
6: Live from NPR News in Washington, I'm Janine Herbst. Former Olympic canoeist David Hearn has been charged with vandalism of the Lincoln Memorial reflecting pool in Washington after biking near the pool. Prosecutors say the 67-year-old peeled some of the blue coating off the pool, which he denies. Hearn is one of several people arrested after President Trump blamed vandals for destroying the pool while downplaying the structural problems caused by his costly renovation. U.S. Attorney for the District of Columbia, Janine Pirro.
7: This was a deliberate act to damage the reflecting pool at the National Mall that members of the National Park Service actually have worked hard to restore and have witnessed.
6: Trump hired a no-bid contractor at $16.4 million to drain and paint the pool, but the paint is peeling off and algae has come back strong. The Civil Rights data collection from the Department of Education shows how students across the country are being treated at school. As NPR's Janaki Mehta reports, That data is now over 6 months late.
8: Which students are being harassed, who has access to internet, and which students are identified as having disabilities are just some of the many questions the CRDC helps answer. The Trump administration said it would have the latest data out by December of 2025, and it's still not out. Delays like this aren't always unusual for federal data, but advocates like Denise Fort are concerned.
9: This is not an administration that has squarely acknowledged that we have a highly inequitable public education system.
8: Fort leads EdTrust, a think tank focused on education equity, and says without this data, advocates and legislators can't hold schools accountable for how vulnerable students are being treated. Janaki Mehta, NPR News.
6: Wall Street ended the day in mixed territory. You're listening to NPR News from Washington. In Thailand, officials say at least 8 monks are dead after an 11-year-old boy crashed into them driving his family's pickup truck. Michael Sullivan has more from Bangkok.
10: Several dozen monks were on a pilgrimage in Mukdahan province in the northeast of the country when the tragedy occurred. 5 were killed on the spot, and 3 more died at a local hospital, according to the provincial governor. Over a dozen more were hospitalized, with several in critical condition. The crash was captured on video and shared by a local rescue group. It shows the monks walking single file on the pavement alongside the 4-lane highway when the truck suddenly plows into them. Police said the 11-year-old had apparently taken the truck without his family's permission and has been taken to a nearby station for questioning. For NPR News, I'm Michael Sullivan in Bangkok.
6: Taylor Swift and Travis Kelce have donated $26 million to charity ahead of their upcoming wedding taking place tomorrow at Madison Square Garden in New York City. That's according to the Associated Press. That includes several food banks, an animal cruelty prevention organization, City Harvest and Musical Mentors, which is a nonprofit that connects music teachers with students in need. Tonight, the two are reportedly holding a rehearsal dinner, and tomorrow, some 1,000 guests will be decked out in black tie under very tight security. You're listening to NPR News from

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2: 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I'm Juana Summers.
3: And I'm Scott Detrow. For weeks, Ebola has been spreading in the Democratic Republic of Congo with no specialized treatments. That changed today. The first patient received an experimental treatment as part of clinical trials testing two drugs. Health officials hope these could help turn the tide against an outbreak that has already sickened more than 1,400 people and killed more than 430. NPR Global Health Correspondent Jonathan Lambert is here with the latest. Hi, John.
4: Hey, Scott.
3: So this outbreak is new, but Ebola is not new. Why aren't there drugs available already?
4: So there are approved treatments for Ebola, but not for the kind of Ebola that's spreading now. It's a rarer species called Mundibujo. It's only caused two other outbreaks before this one, in 2007 and 2012. And it's pretty different than the more common species, and so it's not clear whether existing treatments will work, hence the clinical trials.
3: Tell me more about these drugs that they're testing now.
4: So there are two, and both would be given intravenously through an IV. One is a drug that you might remember from COVID. It's an antiviral called remdesivir. It's made by the American drug company Gilead Sciences. During the pandemic, it was used to treat patients in the hospital, to somewhat mixed effect. But it was actually developed to work against lots of different kinds of viruses, including Ebola.
3: Okay, what about the other drug?
4: It's a monoclonal antibody with the catchy name of MBP-134. Monoclonal antibodies are basically lab-made proteins that are designed to mimic the immune system's natural defenses. This one was designed from antibodies from a patient infected with a different species of Ebola, but there is some lab data to suggest that it could work against Mundibujo. The drug is made by a U.S. company called MapBio. It got lots of support from the U.S. government in developing the drug, and the U.S. government is donating all the doses necessary to do the clinical trial.
3: So how will the trial actually work?
4: So researchers will be testing whether each drug alone, as well as the two drugs in combination, improve survival in Ebola patients. And they'll compare that with patients who get the kind of basic supportive care that's available now, things like replacing lost fluids through an IV. Right now, there's only one clinic that's enrolling patients in the trial, but health officials say that they plan to expand to more clinics in the coming weeks.
3: Any sense how long it would take before researchers know whether these drugs are working?
4: So that depends on a few factors. Here's WHO's research and development lead, Vasi Morthy, at a press conference this morning.
5: From what we see at the moment, this is going to take some time. So we shouldn't expect that this is going to be over in weeks. It will take some months. It could go even into next year. It could be that we need over 1,000 patients enrolled in the trial until we get a definitive answer. That will be earlier if there's a very high efficacy from the trial.
4: In other words, if the drug is super effective, that'll become pretty clear pretty quickly. Mm-hmm. And the lower the effectiveness, the longer it'll take. But there's also another wrinkle. This species of Ebola appears to be slightly less deadly than other species. If that's truly the case, it could also lengthen the trial, since it'll be tougher to tell whether people are getting better because of the drug or whether they would have gotten better on their own without the drug.
3: So let's just assume optimism, assume that the trial shows these treatments are effective. What difference could that make in the outbreak?
4: An effective treatment would be really huge. It would help reduce the death toll in this outbreak that really shows no signs of slowing down. But that'll only happen if patients can actually access the drug, which is a real question. Prices and availability will be negotiated in the coming months between governments and drug companies, and WHO says that they're trying to expand access as much as they can.
3: NPR's Jonathan Lambert, thanks so much.
4: Thank you.
2: The U.S. telecasts of this summer's World Cup games are drawing a record number of viewers. Fox Sports, which broadcasts

0: The games in English reports an average of 5 million viewers across 72 group stage matches, and Telemundo says nearly half of all World Cup viewers in the country are watching its Spanish language broadcasts. NPR's Mandalit Del Barco has more.
1: Last night, fans celebrated as the U.S. men's national soccer team knocked out Bosnia-Herzegovina's team 2-0 during the latest round of the Copa Mundial, as it's known in Spanish. At Cafe Brazil in Culver City, California, Giselle Rosas and her mother Graciela Reyes, both born in Mexico, cheered for the U.S. team along with Telemundo's famously exuberant announcer.
2: It's Andres Cantor.
3: Oh yeah, that's the best part for everybody. Go!
4: You think it's more fun to watch in Spanish?
3: Yes, 1,000,000%. More enthusiastic.
5: We like the excitement, the feeling. The sentiment, the ambience, it's just so different. It's a night and day difference.
1: That kind of passion to date has translated to an average per match of 4.6 million World Cup viewers of Spanish language sportscasts on Telemundo and Peacock streaming services, according to NBC Universal.
6: This is the most watched World Cup ever in Spanish language in this country. The numbers are just mind-blowing, really.
1: Miguel Lorenzo is a senior vice president at Telemundo Deportes.
6: Basically, half of the country of the United States is watching the World Cup in Spanish on Telemundo. But we also know that only 20% of the U.S. population is Hispanic. We're seeing audiences that are bilingual, that are Spanish-dominant, that speak English, enjoying World Cup coverage.
1: According to Nielsen ratings, 20% of Telemundo's World Cup viewers are not fluent Spanish speakers. And Lorenzo says overall, the viewership on its telecast has increased by 122% since the 2022 World Cup games. He says excitement has been highest for the winning matches by Mexico and the U.S. And after last night's games, the network's social media platforms surpassed a record-breaking 1 billion views.
6: I can't tell you how many comments I've seen where people are saying, I don't speak a lick of Spanish, but I want to watch it on Telemundo because it just sounds more exciting. And maybe by the end of the World Cup, I'll learn Spanish. Joy and excitement and drama. It's language agnostic. It's universal.
1: Unlike Fox, which runs commercials during hydration breaks for the players, Telemundo keeps its cameras on the field. That's something very much appreciated by fans like comedian Trevor Noah, who's been hosting World Cup watch parties on his YouTube channel.
7: We're seeing the players on the pitch discussing what's happening. You see which coach is more stressed. You see who's thinking like some players are tapping each other on the back. This is part of the game.
8: Yes.
7: I feel like when you cut your ads.
8: Yes, when you take it away from the game.
7: Yeah, but you lose this. So shout out again, Telemundo. Really, really amazing coverage.
1: No matter what network they watch, World Cup fans are hoping their team gets a similar reaction past winners have gotten. Mandalit Del Barco, NPR News, Los Angeles.
9: He was a French aristocrat. He was also celebrated as an early American hero. He fought in the U.S. War of Independence alongside George Washington and then participated in the French Revolution. 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We visit the National Archives of France on tomorrow's All Things Considered. 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

0: You're listening to All Things Considered from NPR News. If you don't have access to a pool this summer, why not rent someone else's? NPR's Stephen Bisaha reports that backyard pool rentals are a growing part of the sharing economy.
1: To state the obvious, Alabama summers get hot.
2: There was no, like, hanging out outside unless you were in a pool.
1: Megan Clopton lives just outside Birmingham, and two summers ago, she saw her friend post online that her pool was available to rent using a platform called Swimply.
2: So I thought, just kind of on a whim, like, why don't we split the cost and go spend the day at the pool with the kids? And they had a blast. It was a lot of fun.
3: Jump to daddy.
4: Jump out. There you go. Gotcha.
1: Swimply is one of a small but growing number of Airbnb-style companies that lets you rent private pools. Clopton prefers the privacy and space versus using a crowded public pool, and she became a repeat renter.
2: We did a full birthday party there, and that was tons of fun.
1: That rental cost about $380. That got 30 guests 3 hours of pool time. And the owner of that pool is Jasmine Lawson.
5: We host over 1,000 guests a summer here.
6: Over 1,000 guests?
5: Yes, it's wild, and it grows every single year.
1: Her 8-foot-deep pool is shaded by tall trees and comes with a twisting slide, water guns, and a catalog of 50 pool floats to choose from.
5: And our infamous unicorn sprinkler, which is always a hit.
1: Think a human-sized inflatable unicorn with water spraying from the horn. Lawson gives all her guests a walkthrough when they arrive, and a few rules, like no standing on the slide.
5: And then I go upstairs and work, and I let them have the space all to themselves. But if they ever need anything, I'm right down here helping them as soon as I can.
1: Some listings offer more privacy, like self-check-in. Renting her pool earns Lawson some extra income. She charges $50 an hour for up to 5 guests, and it goes up from there. That helps cover the cost of the pool itself, because owning a pool is not cheap.
5: Well, when you own a pool, every time you turn around, something happens and it's $1,000.
7: The idea was just like, hey, rent out your pool just to cover its expenses.
1: Bunham Laskin founded Swimply in 2019.
7: And now we have owners earning over 6 figures from their backyard.
1: The company says it has about 275,000 reservations so far this year. And while Airbnb is often used by out-of-towners, Swimply is more often used locally. People reserve pools nearby. Laskin says the company has done better during tough times when people need an affordable nearby getaway.
7: I mean, we really became big for the first time during the pandemic, where travel was impossible and people more than ever needed a way to supplement their income.
1: Now, renting out a swimming pool comes with an important and possibly expensive question. Who's responsible if someone gets hurt?
8: I mean, because swimming pools are so dangerous.
1: Lindsay Cameron researches the gig and sharing economy at the University of Pennsylvania's Wharton School of Business. She says this responsibility question has been playing out in courts regarding other kinds of sharing economy companies.
8: Because there's not an employer, you know, as one typically thinks of, that you can say you have responsibility for the products that you're putting out into the world.
1: Swimply says it covers up to $1 million in liability, similar to Airbnb's policy. Jasmine Lawson in Birmingham says she hasn't had any incident in the 3 years she's rented out her pool.
5: You'll need to come down and give a Band-Aid every once in a while, but nothing serious.
1: And that's with weekends with 3 or 4 bookings back to back. This weekend, she's got an all-day 4th of July party booked, and she'll be ready with pool noodles, the grill, and plenty of floats. Stephen Bisaha, NPR News.
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0: It's All Things Considered from NPR News. I'm Scott Detrow.
1: And I'm Juana Summers. In 2022, Congress passed the PACT Act. The bill provided benefits for millions of veterans who were exposed to toxic burn pits during their military service. But that law left out thousands of American civilians working for the government who were exposed to the same toxins. Now there's an effort to change that. NPR Justice correspondent Ryan Lucas reports.
2: During the global war on terror, the American government sent federal civilian employees, including FBI agents, to Iraq and Afghanistan, where they often lived and worked alongside U.S. troops. One of them was FBI Special Agent Kenya Merritt. He was 33 years old when he did a four-month deployment in Iraq in 2009.
3: I remember when he came back, I mean, everything was seemingly fine. He worked out, I know, with a lot of the guys from the Special Forces.
2: That's Stephanie Merritt, Kenya's wife. She says Kenya had played Division I basketball in college. Didn't smoke, didn't drink. He worked out, though, a lot. And it was during a workout in 2014 or 2015, she says, that they first noticed that something was off.
3: He was boxing, you know, as a way to stay in shape. And he came in the house, and I mean, his eyes were as big as saucers. And he's like, I've been calling you, like, something's wrong with my chest.
2: They thought it was his heart. He went to see cardiologist after cardiologist. They were in and out of emergency rooms. Doctors didn't know what was wrong. It was only during a trip to the ER after Kenya, Stephanie, and their three kids moved back to Texas that they started to get some answers.
3: This particular ER doctor was like, listen, you know, your heart is good, but you have a nodule that shows up on another report, and it's ever so slightly larger. I'm not saying it's cancer. I just think you should have it looked at.
2: Kenya had it looked at, and it turned out it was lung cancer. So in late 2019, doctors removed the lower lobe of his left lung. But the cancer appeared to have already spread to his lymph system. So he underwent chemotherapy and radiation. And it worked. For 3 years, Stephanie says, Kenya was disease-free. But in late 2022, the cancer came back. And so doctors decided to remove his entire left lung. Stephanie recalls how about an hour into the surgery, the doctor came out to find her.
3: When I saw the doctor, I was like, why are you here? You know, who's removing his lung? You know, like, why am I talking to you?
2: The doctor said the cancer had spread, and they decided to leave the lung and whatever function it still had for the fight ahead. But the cancer continued its spread. Throughout all of this, the scans, the surgeries, the chemo, Kenya was still an FBI special agent. He was still working human trafficking cases, sometimes from home, in the kitchen or the backyard, sometimes at the office.
3: Toward the end, it was just the pain. The pain would stop all of that.
2: Kenya Merritt died on October 30th, 2024. He was 48 years old. Stephanie says Kenya had talked about his time in Iraq, including the burn pits.
3: I don't think they were ever educated on the dangers, because he said the burn pits for some people, and not even for him, would become like a gathering spot.
2: The military used open-air burn pits to dispose of trash, everything from plastic and electronics to medical waste. They produced clouds of toxic black smoke. The biggest burn pit in Iraq was at Balad Air Base, where Kenya was stationed. And he believed, as does his family, that his exposure contributed to his cancer. Stephanie says when Kenya joined the FBI, he signed up knowing he was putting everything on the line.
3: But it was a sacrifice he was willing to take, a burn pit. Wasn't in that decision.
2: In 2022, Congress passed the PACT Act to expand medical benefits for military veterans exposed to toxins from the burn pits after years of complaints from veterans and their families. But that bill left out the civilian federal employees who serve shoulder to shoulder with U.S. troops, people like Kenya Merritt. And he is not alone. There are an estimated 4,000 to 5,000 FBI agents who have had health issues from burn pits. That's according to Natalie Barra, the head of the FBI Agents Association. And she says that number doesn't include all of the other federal law enforcement agents and other U.S. government employees who aren't covered by the PACT Act.
4: These agents were overseas serving their country, and they should be covered when they get sick as a result of their exposure to burn pits.
2: The association, which represents current and former FBI agents, is pushing for a new draft bill that would make it easier for federal civilian employees who believe they were exposed to burn pits to apply for medical benefits. One of the bill's sponsors in the House is Pennsylvania Republican Brian Fitzpatrick, himself a former FBI agent who served in Iraq. At a news conference last month, Fitzpatrick said U.S. troops and civilian employees who served overseas should all be treated equally.
5: We have to make sure that we're there for them, their fellow federal agents. It's just about basic fairness.
2: Congress struggled to pass the original PACT Act, and it's unclear whether the new one has enough support to get across the line. What is clear is that the bill is named for Kenya Merritt. His widow, Stephanie, says she is honored, and she says Kenya would be too.
3: I just know one day when I see him in heaven, he's just going to be like, Steph, that's pretty cool. You know, like, he's just going to be like super hype about it. And it's so him that even after he's gone, there's something that continues to help people.
2: Ryan Lucas, NPR News, Washington.
0: This week, as the U.S. approaches its 250th birthday, we've been hearing from Americans all across the country. Bristol, Rhode Island, holds the nation's oldest 4th of July celebration. This is their 241st year. From Ocean State Media, David Wright reports.
6: At Town Hall in Bristol, 100 volunteers on the 4th of July committee have been busy.
7: I need men who can lift tables and move chairs.
6: Sorting out last-minute details, not just on the town's parade.
8: As of right now, we have 34 floats. Oh, my God!
6: But dozens of small events, too, including a golf tournament.
9: $130 includes golf, cart, and meal.
6: A Miss 4th of July beauty pageant and a gala ball.
10: Everything's lined up. We're ready to go, and we're going to start working on next year's ball on Monday.
6: Norman Rockwell couldn't have painted a more charming New England town. Even the double yellow line down Hope Street turns red, white, and blue for the parade. It's a lifetime commitment for Heidi Vermillier.
11: I think I've missed the parade once when I was in Europe for the 4th of July, but otherwise I have been either watching the parade or working the parade my whole life.
6: For the past 10 years, she's been in charge of souvenirs. A blue trailer with a big window that opens up on one side.
11: It's quite the upgrade from our last trailer.
6: Packed with hats, t-shirts, sweatshirts, even Christmas tree ornaments. She herself is stars and stripes, from earrings to pedicure.
11: You know, when I go out in my red, white, and blue outfits, people will be like, oh, you have a 4th of July event? It's like, no, this is just my clothes. Like, I like wearing red, white, and blue whenever.
6: The way she sees it, she's flying the flag for Bristol, for her family and friends.
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6: In other words, the pursuit of happiness together, never mind politics. 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

0: he doesn't actually lose money, even though the investors or the consumers of that product have lost a significant amount of money.
1: President Trump pulled in more than $1 billion from his family's cryptocurrency ventures.
2: But investors stand to lose substantially.
1: For Thursday, July 2nd, it's All Things Considered from NPR News. I'm Juana Summers.
2: And I'm Scott Detrow. Much of the U.S. is now facing extreme heat, which is a threat to people's health.
1: But high temperatures can also impact people's mental health.
3: There was, in fact, an increase in the risk of emergency department visits for all mental health causes as summertime temperatures were increasing.
2: And a look at the legacy of the Second Continental Congress.
1: Does today's legislative branch live up to the aspirations of that era?
4: Our founders would be surprised and alarmed that this current Congress has not jealously guarded its prerogatives.
2: First, this newscast.
5: Live from NPR News in Washington, I'm Ryland Barton. U.S. employers pulled back on hiring last month and added only 57,000 jobs, less than half the previous month's total, and a sign companies still have a cautious economic outlook. NPR's Scott Horsley has more.
6: It looks like a lot of would-be workers are getting discouraged. You know, more than 27% of the people who are out of work have been unemployed for more than 6 months, and with so little turnover, it's hard for folks to get a foot in the door. Now, some of the drop is also what you'd expect to see in an aging population. You know, thousands of baby boomers are retiring every day. But we're also seeing dropouts among people in their prime working years. So that's not a good sign.
5: NPR's Scott Horsley reporting. President Trump is launching Trump accounts on July 4th. Parents can open these accounts for children, receiving $1,000 from the government and potentially more from billionaires who've pledged to provide money. Children can access the money at age 18 for specific purposes like education or home buying. mRNA vaccines are safe, effective, and promising for a wide variety of ailments, according to new research in The Lancet. As NPR's Jonathan Lambert reports, the study comes as some Trump administration officials vilify the shots.
7: Over a billion mRNA vaccines have been given since the COVID shots were first approved. mRNA technology has been hailed as revolutionary, both for its ability to be developed quickly and its effectiveness. Researchers think mRNA vaccines could someday be used to create individualized cancer therapies or prevent HIV. But Health and Human Services Secretary Robert F. Kennedy Jr. has repeatedly questioned their effectiveness and safety. Last year, he canceled over 20 research grants studying the technology's potential. But those safety concerns aren't supported by evidence, according to one of the most comprehensive reviews to date. Serious side effects can occur, but they're rare and outweighed by robust protection against severe disease, hospitalization, and death. Jonathan Lambert, NPR News.
5: In some states, the risk of developing alpha-gal syndrome is higher than previously thought. That's the tick-borne illness that triggers a red meat allergy, and NPR's Maria Godoy reports.
8: Alpha-gal is a molecule found in mammals like cows and pigs. It's also in tick saliva. In the U.S., it's usually the Lone Star tick. When a tick bites a human, it can transmit the molecule. Some people can go on to develop an allergy to red meat and sometimes dairy. Symptoms appear several hours after eating and can include hives, vomiting, diarrhea, or even anaphylaxis. In the new study, researchers looked at blood samples from 3,000 adults in 10 U.S. states. In 5 states where the Lone Star tick is prevalent, Virginia, Tennessee, Arkansas, Kentucky, and Missouri, nearly 1 in 4 people had alpha-gal antibodies, meaning they'd already been exposed. The researchers note that not everyone exposed will go on to develop the syndrome. Maria Godoy, NPR News.
5: And from Washington, you're listening to NPR News. Prime Minister Keir Starmer has formally apologized for Britain's role in separating unmarried mothers from their babies. He called it a stain on our history and expressed deep regret. Between 1949 and 1976, an estimated 185,000 babies were adopted in England and Wales. Campaigners have sought acknowledgement that women were coerced into giving up their children. NASA launched Swift Observatory into orbit in 2004. A rescue mission has been planned to keep it from burning up in Earth's atmosphere, but the plan has been delayed again, Ari Daniel reports.
9: For more than 2 decades, the Swift Observatory has been chronicling some of the most violent explosions to have occurred in our universe since the Big Bang, to try to understand what causes them. But it's losing altitude, falling towards the Earth, and now it's in danger of being torn apart by our atmosphere. That's why NASA wants to launch a special robotic spacecraft to latch onto the observatory and push it into a higher orbit. There have been weather delays. And then, today, after the aircraft carrying the spacecraft took off from the Marshall Islands, a technical issue kept the team from deploying the rocket. NASA plans to arrange a new launch date after examining what happened. Ari Daniel, NPR News.
5: In other SWIFT news, a law enforcement official briefed on security plans has told the Associated Press that the wedding of pop star Taylor Swift and Kansas City Chief tight end Travis Kelce will be held tomorrow at Madison Square Garden with a smaller rehearsal dinner tonight. The couple donated $26 million to charities this week. This is NPR News.
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0: 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I'm Scott Detrow.
1: And I'm Juana Summers. In a stunning financial disclosure this week, President Trump revealed he made more than $1 billion last year from cryptocurrency businesses. But in terms of the investors who bought into those cryptocurrencies, they ended up losing a substantial amount of money. And to help us unpack all of this, I'm joined by NPR senior business editor Raphael Nam. Hi there.
2: Hey, Juana.
1: Hey, so help us understand how Trump made so much money last year from cryptocurrencies.
2: Essentially, Trump has gone back to the blueprint that has earned him so much money as a businessman. Effectively, find ways to earn a lot of money, but make sure to protect himself and his family from any downsides. And he does this mainly through two ways. Licensing his name, because he knows his name has a lot of value, especially to his supporters, and making his money up front.
1: Okay, so in the past, he might have, say, put his name on wine or steaks or real estate. How does this strategy work with his crypto businesses?
2: Sure. Let's go through each of the two main ways. In the first case, he licensed his name to a cryptocurrency, or more specifically, a meme coin that's called Trump, obviously. Meme coins, for those who haven't heard the term, are essentially cryptocurrencies that are based on silly things like memes or even cartoons. That licensing deal made him over $600 million. That's a substantial amount of money. But unfortunately, for investors who bought into this meme coin, they ended up doing really badly because it crashed in value. It went from over $70 to just over a dollar, and that's obviously a huge fall. But Trump benefited anyway. He has his royalty deal, so he can make money from each transaction. And I talked to Gary Kalman, an executive director at Transparency International, who explained it this way.
3: He's not invested personally in his own meme coin. And so if that goes from $75 to $1.99 or whatever it is right now, he doesn't actually lose money, even though the investors or the consumers of that product have lost a significant amount of money.
2: Now, Juana, to give you a sense of how widespread the losses are, one data firm called Chainalysis estimates that there are more than 750,000 investment accounts that are holding these meme coins that are effectively almost now worthless. That's 750,000 accounts.
1: Oh, wow. Okay, that's a big number. So, Raphael, that was one way Trump made money from the crypto sector, but it's not the only way, right?
2: Right. He also makes his money up front, right? As I said, he and his family helped launch a crypto company called World Liberty Financial, which also sold a cryptocurrency coin. And just like with this meme coin, this cryptocurrency also crashed, down by around 85% since its launch. Quite a spectacular fall for those investors who bought into that. But again, Trump didn't make any losses. In fact, he made at least $500 million from World Liberty Financial because he made his money up front during the initial sale of coins, back when it was priced quite high, and also by selling a stake in the company to a firm linked to the United Arab Emirates government. So again, another case of protecting himself and his family from losses.
1: So Trump made a lot of money, clearly, while investors lost a lot. How are they feeling?
2: Well, I've been spending a day or two just checking up on social media forums, and I reached out to many of them, but none of them responded. But the comments I read across social media forums was that there was a sense of resignation and just a little anger overall. But just, you have to keep in mind that a lot of these investors who bought into these cryptocurrencies backed by the Trump family are generally big Trump supporters, and many are still standing by him, even though financially they may be hurting.
1: In Paris, Raphael Nam, thank you.
2: Thank you, Juana.
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0: It's now been more than a week since twin earthquakes struck Venezuela. The devastation is vast. Officially, the government says more than 2,000 people are dead and at least 11,000 are injured. Unofficially, there are fears the death toll is far higher. Along the northern coast in the hardest hit areas, families of the missing have taken it upon themselves to dig through the rubble to find their loved ones. NPR's Eder Peralta reports.
5: Just a few weeks ago, Playa Vasito used to be an idyllic little beach town. Snack shops along the beach, thatched roof stores that sold swimwear. Now, dozens of people are sleeping outdoors in those same restaurants. On the hills, many of the high-rises that looked out upon the Caribbean have crumbled. And the focus for all the neighbors is 10-year-old Moises. His dad, René Ramírez, has been here for 7 days digging by hand with neighbors trying to find him under the rubble of his apartment. He's my middle child. When the earthquake struck, he was at home with his two brothers and his mom. They ran toward the door as the earth started shaking. His mom says when things started falling on her, she made eye contact with Moisés. But he ran back into the house to try to save the family dog. Ramírez's wife and his two other kids were rescued from the wreckage hours after the quake. Without thinking, Ramírez slips into the past tense.
6: Pero un niño muy amoroso, muy dulce, muy juguetón.
5: Moisés was a lovely, sweet kid, very playful. He was deaf and mute, but the whole neighborhood knew him because he found a way to make people laugh. His cousin, Alejandro Ramírez, says he would start joking as soon as he saw you. I didn't understand a thing, but he still made me laugh. As we talk, the neighbors working on the dig find some of his belongings. It means Moisés must not be far. That night, I take a ride along the coast on a motorcycle, and the destruction is apocalyptic. Some buildings are pulverized, others have tipped over, the different floors are stacked neatly on top of each other. Wherever you turn, there is desperation. In Los Cocos Beach, I find Ivanoska Ortega, who was looking for Romel Parra, her best friend. He's like my brother, she says. On her phone, she has a picture of Parra, his wife, and their little girl. He's making a silly face. The little girl is serious, dressed in her Sunday best. Ortega says she got a call from Parra 2 days ago. She picked up, but all she heard was static, like he was in a closed room. For 7 days, they've searched alone, trying to figure out which pieces of concrete they can remove safely. But finally, she was able to find a group of miners, experts in search and rescue, to come and help. They came with dogs and heat sensors. It was a moment of hope.
7: Hey, silencio! Silencio!
5: The miners get right to work. They want silence so they can hear if anyone is alive. They hear noises on top of the building, and they climb quickly. Another man wiggles into a hole at the bottom of the building, and he emerges with a video on his cell phone. It shows a woman trapped in the rubble, hugging a little girl. Ortega just shakes her head as reality hits. These were the most Christian people she knew, she tells herself. These were praying people. They prayed when they ate, when they left home, when they got in the car. A neighbor wraps her arms around her. They're with Christ, my love. And you're demonstrating what true friendship looks like. The miners say it's too dangerous to pull out the bodies because they're already decomposing. We did what we could, they say, and take off to the next building. Even 8 days after the earthquake, miracles do continue to happen. A person was found alive on day 8, but not that night. That night, a nearly full moon rose over the wreckage, and the air smelled of death. In the corner of another building, a father quietly sobs. He's alone now. They had just pulled the bodies of both his kids, 10 and 15, out of the wreckage. His wife is still in there, somewhere. I'm so angry at the government that they just let us die here. He asked we not use his name because he fears retribution from the government. We got no help, he says. They treated us like dogs. By the time we get back to the quiet beach town, it was past 2 in the morning. Finally, a crew with big machines had showed up. Moises' says his cousin, Alejandro Ramirez, leans against the truck. His eyes are heavy. Yesterday, I got to the point where my body just couldn't take it anymore. But he's not leaving, he says, until Moises is out of the rubble. Those of us who are alive are living in a purgatory, he says. We don't know what is going to happen to us. The machine struggled with a huge boulder that ended up inside the apartment building. It's painstaking work. The backhoe moves some dirt, and everyone inspects it for signs of Moises. They search until the sun comes up, and around midday, they do find Moises. The boy, who one neighbor called impossibly beautiful, was laid to rest that same afternoon. Peter Peralta, NPR News, La Guaira, Venezuela.

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1: 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I'm Scott Detrow.
2: And I'm Juana Summers. The National Weather Service has issued extreme heat warnings for much of the Midwest and Northeast. We know that temperatures this high are a threat to people's health. More than 2,000 people have died annually in this country from heat-related illnesses in recent years. But high temperatures also pose a threat to mental health, which can also be life-threatening, including increasing the risk of suicide. NPR health correspondent Ritu Chatterjee is here to tell us more. Hi.
3: Hi, Juana.
2: So, Ritu, who's most vulnerable to the mental health impacts of heat?
3: Well, it's mainly people who have pre-existing mental health conditions. Studies show that as temperatures rise, so do visits to the emergency room by people with a range of mental health conditions like, you know, anxiety, depression, psychotic illnesses like schizophrenia, and even people with substance use disorders. And, you know, extreme heat is also linked to mental health-related mortality. A study that just came out this week found that for every 1 degree Celsius rise in temperature, there's a 3% increase in suicide deaths among young people. Here's study author Dr. Joshua Wurzel. He's a psychiatrist at the Hartford Healthcare Institute of Living and runs the Heat Mind Lab there.
4: And ultimately, we think that every summer, roughly an additional 100 young adults are dying by suicide due to increasing temperatures.
3: So, you know, youth who are already at risk of suicide may be more likely to attempt during periods of intense heat.
2: Okay, and Ritu, why are people with mental health conditions more vulnerable to these high temperatures?
3: So scientists have yet to fully understand it, although they think there are a few reasons behind this. Here's Dr. Wurzel again.
4: A lot of patients with mental illness at baseline have difficulties regulating their temperature. So patients with depression have higher core body temperatures relative to healthy controls. There are also differences in patients with schizophrenia, bipolar disorder.
3: And elderly people with dementia. Mm. And many psychiatric meds also affect the body's ability to cool down. And all of this, you know, makes people much more vulnerable to heat-related health impacts. And Dr. Wurzel also told me that heat hinders communication between parts of the brain that talk to each other. And it disrupts sleeps. And we know that poor sleep affects almost every mental illness.
2: Right. So what are some ways that people with mental health conditions or substance abuse issues can stay safe as we're experiencing all these extreme temperatures?
3: Yeah. So some of the same precautions that everybody should be taking: try and stay indoors as much as possible in air conditioning. Also, for people on psychiatric meds especially, talk to your doctors in advance to understand what your risks are. Read up on what heat-related symptoms can look like. Things like dizziness, exhaustion, brain fog. Seek help when you're not well. And watch out for symptoms of dehydration. So, you know, one thing to remember is people consuming alcohol and certain drugs are particularly at risk. And one of the things I heard over and over again from doctors I talked to is to tap into your social network, really reach out to friends and neighbors and loved ones who are vulnerable and make sure they're doing okay. And anyone struggling with suicidal thoughts, they can text or call the National Suicide and Crisis Lifeline 988.
2: NPR's Ritu Chatterjee, thanks so much.
3: My pleasure.
1: The Second Continental Congress produced the Declaration of Independence 250 years ago. Another part of its legacy is the legislative branch we know today. But is Congress living up to the aspirations of that era? Here's NPR congressional reporter Sam Greenglass.
5: At the National Archives, visitors stream into its rotunda to view the country's most cherished documents. Oh my word, a tank top tourist says, getting his first look at the Declaration. In a vault a few floors above, I meet archivist Jane Fitzgerald.
6: So I've pulled a few of the rough journals.
5: These are the journals of the Second Continental Congress. They kept meticulous records in neat cursive, like the entry for June 11, 1776, when a committee was appointed to draft the Declaration.
6: Mr. Thomas Jefferson, Mr. John Adams, Mr. Benjamin Franklin, Mr.
5: Fitzgerald Rogers. Flips ahead to
6: July 2nd, 1776,
5: when the Congress voted for independence.
6: That these United Colonies are and of right ought to be free and independent states.
5: Fitzgerald says these logbooks show this early assembly at work, slowly coalescing around independence. Archivist Jay Wyatt unpacks another faded document.
7: You are looking at handwritten amendments to the Bill of Rights.
5: Wyatt says the Bill of Rights was the seminal product of that first session of the U.S. Congress. On these pages, you can see a through line between the Continental Congress and its modern descendant.
7: The end product has the consent of the people. And that is, I think, an idea that is put forward in the Declaration. And it is worked and refined until you get to the Bill of Rights.
5: Yale University historian Joanne Freeman says the trajectory between these two bodies was not a given. At first, people's colonies in many ways felt like their country.
8: Southerners seem to dress very loudly. The Northerners all seem like sticks in the mud. They're all dressed in brown.
5: When the Continental Congress convened, it was more like a temporary union of allies responding to crisis. But the war required raising money and dealing with foreign powers. The Congress struggled to meet those demands, but did represent glimmers of a fledgling government. And though its delegates were not popularly elected, they did encourage town halls for regular people to debate independence.
8: Now, would Congress have acted without them? Probably. But one of the things that was very different is that the public came first and foremost.
5: Freeman says this moment also previewed what role a Congress could serve.
8: It's in that clashing and negotiating that you get something bigger than any one person or any one state.
5: Much of this early clashing took place at Independence Hall in Philadelphia. Today, it's in Democratic Congressman Brendan Boyle's district. Boyle thinks the founders would be dismayed by today's divided politics. That's one reason he's organizing a bipartisan congressional visit today to Independence Hall.
9: From the most conservative Republican to the most progressive Democrat, to return to the room where it all began, and remind ourselves that we are the inheritors of this great tradition.
5: Boyle says Congress is not always succeeding at safeguarding that inheritance, as the legislative branch has ceded so much authority to the president.
9: Our founders would be surprised and alarmed that this current Congress has not jealously guarded its prerogatives.
5: I met Boyle in the Capitol Rotunda to gaze up at the iconic John Trumbull painting. It shows the Second Continental Congress receiving the draft declaration.
9: I feel awe, and I feel pride, and I also feel a certain burden to live up to what those founders intended 250 years ago.
5: Boyle says Congress is facing all kinds of questions about what the country means, but he says other generations have wrestled with these questions too, and have still kept pushing closer to the ideals of the revolution. Sam Greenglass, NPR News, Washington.
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0: It's All Things Considered from NPR News. I'm Juana Summers.
1: And I'm Scott Detrow. Coming up, a vibe check on the USA as America celebrates its 250th birthday.
0: We visit two very different celebrations in the nation's capital.
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3: Live from NPR News in Washington, I'm Janine Herbst. Dangerous, record-breaking heat and humidity is hitting a large swath of the country, from the Ohio Valley to the Northeast and the Mid-Atlantic. Megan Borowski is a meteorologist with the Florida Public Radio Emergency Network.
4: It's all tied to a dome of high pressure that's building over the eastern half of the United States, and that air is sinking. And as it sinks, it warms. And so also with the sinking air, our warm air is going to be trapped at the surface.
3: The heat's disrupting travel and forcing localities to take precautions, including opening cooling centers. The National Weather Service says temps are forecast to hit 101 degrees in New York City tomorrow, 103 degrees in Washington, D.C. All this ahead of a 4th of July holiday weekend full of parades, picnics, and concerts. The alt-right website InfoWars is undergoing a major rebrand tonight. NPR's Chloe Veltman reports satirical outlet The Onion is relaunching the controversial brand as a parody.
5: The new InfoWars video streaming site aims to spoof previous owner Alex Jones's unfounded claims, harassment of crime victims, and supplement sales. The Onion bought InfoWars' assets at auction in 2024 after Jones declared bankruptcy. A superior court had ordered the conspiracy theorist to pay the families of the victims of the 2012 Sandy Hook school shooting more than $1 billion for falsely calling the shooting a hoax. Jones has yet to pay any of that. The Onion's CEO, Ben Collins, says his first goal is to share $100,000 from merchandise sales with the families.
6: Long term, we're going to turn this really bad website into a really good one and give people some hope that maybe funny things can still happen.
5: The Onion's legal battle with InfoWars is ongoing. Jones's lawyers did not respond to NPR's request for comment. Chloe Veltman, NPR News.
3: This is NPR News. Louisiana's Republican Attorney General Liz Merle has been indicted on charges of trying to intimidate local officials who fought a GOP-backed law to overhaul the local courts. Merle told eight officials in New Orleans, including the mayor, that they could be removed from their jobs for opposing the law that eliminated the position of Orleans Parish criminal court clerk. This after a man who spent decades in prison for a wrongful conviction was elected to the post. The state's governor, Republican Jeff Landry, says he would pardon Merle as soon as possible. In Venezuela, people are still searching for survivors of last week's back-to-back earthquakes. The official death toll is nearly 2,300 people. John Otis has more.
7: Keep scooping, keep scooping.
8: In the coastal town of Caraballeda, members of the Los Angeles County Fire Department are searching for three girls trapped in a collapsed building.
7: It's all because all the dust and the dirt just keeps going into the hole.
8: L.A. firefighter Michael Topher says they've heard signs of life.
9: What we're hearing are faint knocking, tapping. The last confirmation we had was about an hour ago.
8: A week after the twin quakes, the odds are against them. However, this week, another team from Jordan rescued a 2-year-old boy who is now recovering in a Venezuelan hospital. For NPR News, I'm John Otis in Caraballeda, Venezuela.
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1: Air News, I'm Juana Summers.
2: And I'm Scott Detrow. The U.S. Department of Education does not tell schools what to teach or how to operate, but one of the things it does do, track whether students' civil rights are being violated at school. Part of that work happens through something called the Civil Rights Data Collection, but the latest data is now more than 6 months late. NPR's Janaki Mehta is here to talk about why that is concerning researchers and advocates. Hey, Janaki.
3: Hi, Scott.
2: So start off by telling us exactly what civil rights data collection is.
3: Yeah, so the CRDC paints a picture of how students are being treated at every public school across America. It asks questions about things like who's being harassed, which kids have access to the internet, which ones are being identified as having disabilities, and it plays a big role in helping advocates and lawmakers figure out which students need help. Here's Lindsay Kabotsky from the National Center for Learning Disabilities.
4: Any delay of the CRDC is detrimental for the students that may be discriminated against. They may be bullied, harassed. As advocates, as educators, as policymakers, we're able to intervene and support that school.
2: Do you have a few examples of advocates and policymakers using this data to intervene, as he's talking about?
3: Yeah, so, okay, one example is the CRDC has shown in the past that Black students are more likely to have police at their school and less likely to have counselors. It drew a connection between that fact and that Black students are more likely to be suspended or expelled. So there's a bill in Congress that uses the CRDC data to make the case that money used for school police should instead be used to pay for staff like counselors. Another example is that the CRDC found minority students in lower income districts had fewer AP classes available to them. So a bill in Congress used that data to propose expanding access to advanced classes.
2: We mentioned this data is now more than 6 months late. Do we know why that is?
3: Yeah, so I've asked the Ed Department multiple times about where this data is and why it's late, and they have not responded. But their website says they intended to get the most recent data out by last December, and now we're at the start of July. And look, federal bureaucracy can be slow. Most of the time, a delay like this isn't necessarily cause for concern. But we have to remember there have been massive changes and cuts to the Ed Department in the last year and a half, and that slowed down a lot of the department's work. I also spoke to a former Ed Department employee who worked on the civil rights data, and they didn't want to be named because they fear professional repercussions for speaking out. That person said the current CRDC team is still intact at the Ed Department, but you know, last year when there was a government shutdown, they had to stop their work, so that could be part of the delay. This person also said the kinds of questions the CRDC asks is influenced by each administration's politics. And so to advocate Denise Fort, this delay might be telling us something about this administration's priorities. She leads EdTrust, which is a think tank focused on education equity.
5: This is not an administration that has squarely acknowledged that we have a highly inequitable public education system. And by not acknowledging it actually means you're dismissing it.
2: Now, you recently reported the Education Department is moving its civil rights arm to the Justice Department. How might that move affect the civil rights data?
3: Yeah, it's a good question, Scott, but we just don't know yet. Like I said, the CRDC team still seems to be at the Ed Department. It's unclear if it's going to move to Justice Department within the Office for Civil Rights. So far, other moves like this from the Ed Department, they've taken months, you know, to sort out the nuts and bolts. What we do know is that without up-to-date information, advocates, lawmakers, researchers, they don't know how students are being treated at schools across the country, which means when it comes to crafting policies, they're kind of doing that in the dark.
2: That is NPR education correspondent Janaki Mehta. Thank you so much.
3: Thank you, Scott.
6: It's a love story. They're about to say yes. The AP is reporting that Taylor Swift and Travis Kelce will tie the knot at Madison Square Garden on July 3rd, citing an anonymous law enforcement official. Now, the couple has not confirmed the plans, but reporters have been flocking to the garden to peek at delivery trucks unloading supplies like boxes of food, fake trees, and maybe parts of a castle. To break down all the rumors surrounding the nuptials, we called up Nikki Gostin. She's a reporter for Page Six, and she's covering the event. Thanks for being with us.
7: Thank you for having me.
6: Okay, so I think as the resident All Things Considered Swiftie, you might have my dream job right now. So tell me, what do we know? What is on the schedule?
7: Well, what we know so far is...

0: a thousand guests at the Garden, the rehearsal dinners tonight at the theatre at Madison Square Garden. We're seeing lots of food deliveries. I spoke to someone who knows someone who's going, and they mentioned food carts there, which sounds kind of very wedding appropriate, and just a huge party. Huge, huge party, obviously.
1: I think any guest of a wedding is always curious what's on the menu. And I know that Page Six obtained photos of boxes of food being loaded into the garden. What can you tell us?
0: Yes, we saw pasta sauce, pancake mix, which I thought was funny. We saw lobster meat. I've heard that there are there's food coming in from Taylor's favorite restaurants in New York, but that hasn't been confirmed, obviously. Okay.
1: Something else that has caught just a ton of attention I keep seeing online is the rumors of a castle being constructed inside the garden, although some outlets dispute that. What can you tell us?
0: Exactly that, that there's some type of kind of fairy tale castle, whether that's for the nuptials, and then no, it's not. He expects sets, we've been told. You know, there's so many rumors flying around, and because people are under NDAs, it's been hard to find out information.
1: I mean, I have to say, I have been to the garden many times, and it does not exactly scream romance or wedding to me. So, I mean, what is the logic in these two super famous people getting married there, given that these are people who could ostensibly afford to buy out literally any venue in the world if they wanted?
0: True. And in the beginning, like a lot of people, I was like, wait, what? But, you know, first of all, we all know that July 4th is her favorite holiday. Mm-hmm. She does love New York. She loves the garden. I know it's weird, but like if you're having 1,000 people is what she's having, like there aren't many venues that can fit 1,000 people. And I in a way, it's like it's so weird that it almost makes sense, if you know what I mean. And she's a show woman. And this is certainly very showy.
1: I mean, the internet has been buzzing over this event. Like, I cannot scroll my social media without seeing something about it. Some of the responses to the reports of the location, the date, the potential construction of some sort of castle have been negative. People calling it sort of corny, sort of cringy. What's your take?
0: I am one of the people that, and I'm a very negative Nancy person, a Debbie Downer. I love it. I think it's great for New York. It's so iconic. I just feel like New York's on a roll right now with the Knicks, and it just feels so amazing. All the vendors that Page Six has spoken to are super happy because it's, you know, bringing in a lot to the economy. I don't know if you saw, but her and Travis just made donations, $26 million donation to different charities, including food banks in New York, which is amazing. So I just think it's great for New York.
1: Not too bad to have the New York Knicks be the NBA champions, and then you get Taylor Swift and Travis Kelce.
0: Right, and apparently the Knicks are invited to the wedding too, which is amazing.
1: Nice. That is Nikki Gostin. She's a reporter for Page Six covering Taylor Swift and Travis Kelce's wedding. Thank you.
0: Thank you.

0: You're listening to All Things Considered from NPR News. Egypt plays Australia on Friday in a round of 32 match. It's the first time Egypt has ever advanced this far in the World Cup. A Seattle-area barber hopes his haircuts for the team are bringing them luck in the tournament. From member station KNKX in Seattle, Freddie Manaris has the story.
1: Manam Hamadi is trimming and cutting Davoud Yusich's hair at Jazz Barbershop north of Seattle. Their conversation quickly turns to Egypt's soccer team.
2: They're in a very good place right now, Egypt.
1: The barbershop is decorated with soccer-themed garland, TVs showing the matches, and a poster with a World Cup bracket that is partially filled in. Hamadi, the shop's owner, who immigrated from Iraq, has a bit of insight on the Egyptian team.
2: Yeah.
3: That's why I promised. They said if we do good, we come back and we will give you more stuff.
1: Jazz Barbershop has been cutting hair for the Egyptian players during their stay in Washington State. Full disclosure, I also get my hair cut here. Hamadi got the gig through a client who had connections to the team. At first, he thought it was a prank.
3: In Egypt culture, very funny culture. Always joking, always joking. So we thought it was a joke.
1: It was not a joke. A day before Egypt played in Seattle, Hamadi and four of his barbers canceled all their clients and nervously packed their bags to meet the team at a downtown hotel.
3: Two gloves, two brushes, two everything, and I don't know, like, you know, bunch of aprons we didn't need. It's just extra towels.
1: This is a big deal for Hamadi. He grew up playing soccer in Iraq, but he fled the country alone because of the war. He spent 3 years at a refugee camp in Jordan before moving to Spokane in 2012 when he was 18 years old. Hamadi washed dishes but wanted a better job, so he tried beauty school and stuck with it for the past decade.
3: I have the same passion, same love for what I do. Even on my days off, I come here.
1: All of this has led to the World Cup when Hamadi and his barbers nervously arrived at Team Egypt's hotel. Once passing through strict security where even his glasses were checked for cameras, Hamadi says he felt like he became part of the team. They all ate, hung out, and watched soccer together.
3: I was talking to one of the players called Marmoush, and I said, my dream is like to see you, and now we're just like talking in normal and stuff. And he just tapped on me and he goes, maybe you deserve it, you know?
1: Over the course of 8 hours, Hamadi and his barbers cut the hair of 24 players. Mohamed Salah was last in line. He's a country star player, and fans call him the Egyptian king. He checked other players' haircuts before choosing Hamadi to cut his. Hamadi was so nervous, his vision went blurry.
3: I turned around to look at my clipper. It's in front of me. In the beginning, I couldn't see it. You know, I was like such a blurry, and so I act all like, I turn around, I'm like, God, please, like, give me come on, this is all I do all life, you know, how come I lost it?
1: Hamadi took his time and finished the haircut. Salah, the Egyptian king, approved. Egypt has since tied two games and recorded its first ever World Cup win. And Hamadi has watched it all, including one in person, thanks to the Egyptian team.
3: Well, every single game we watch and we pray our haircuts and, you know, we'll be good luck on them. Hopefully can take them somewhere.
1: When Egypt plays Australia, Hamadi will be watching from his shop, hoping that his work can help Egypt win its second ever World Cup match. For NPR News, I'm Freddie Monades in Seattle.

0: 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I'm Scott Detrow.
1: And I'm Juana Summers. As America prepares to mark its 250th birthday this weekend, we were wondering, how do people view the country and the celebrations? NPR's Frank Langfitt attended two very different ones here in the nation's capital to find out.
2: Michael Ock drove in from Northern Virginia earlier this week to see the Trump-sanctioned Great American State Fair on the National Mall. Ock stood on a grassy lawn, taking in the giant Ferris wheel and pavilions promoting U.S. states.
3: Florida, they're talking about the manatees and the nature and all the water and seafood. Texas was the Space Center. They did a really nice job with this. You got to see it, and we probably won't see it again in our lifetime.
2: Like most at the fair, Ock is white. He served as a Marine, and at 63, he's old enough to remember America's last big birthday, bicentennial of 1976.
3: There was a lot of celebration, a lot of camaraderie, a lot of esprit de corps, a lot of patriotism, and everybody was looking out for everybody.
2: The America of today feels less settled, more divided. Ock generally supports President Trump and says some of the nation's divisions are really over the past. For instance, he thinks some liberals focus too much on slavery.
3: It was a different time. We have grown since then. So give people some credit on that.
2: Ock says he served in Iraq and Afghanistan and has traveled extensively abroad. He describes America like this.
3: You know, the United States is a messed up place. It's the best messed up place in the world.
2: Last weekend, I went to an alternative commemoration about a mile from the mall. It was billed as a people-powered vision of America's future.
4: There are these signs that say equality, dignity, democracy, truth, collective freedom, immigration, justice, living wage, and so a very different approach.
2: The crowd was liberal and diverse, but also included some older white folks, such as Nan Raphael. Like Ock, Raphael also served in the military. She played solo piccolo in the U.S. Army field band. Raphael is now 71. She, too, has fond memories of the bicentennial. She recalls celebrating by playing in a big band for hundreds in a park in New Jersey.
5: 4th of July was always my very favorite holiday of the year. It was a holiday that had a lot of meaning because we had built something great.
2: Raphael feels differently now under President Trump. She's angry about everything from the decimation of USAID to the deployment of the National Guard here in the Capitol.
5: I feel like my duty is to protest and protest what this country could be and protest against the direction this country is taking.
2: An NPR PBS News Marist poll out this week suggests that Ock and Raphael are representative of national opinion these days. As the 250th anniversary approaches, more than 90% of Republicans say they are proud or very proud to be an American. Only 45% of Democrats say the same. Todd Bennett is a professor of history at East Carolina University, co-author of The Flag Was Still There, which examines America's 50-year anniversaries.
6: Each of these anniversaries, 2026 and 1976, found the country at a crossroads of some type.
2: The bicentennial came in the wake of Watergate and Vietnam. Bennett says President Gerald Ford handled the celebration well.
6: He did not, for the most part, turn the bicentennial to attempt to use it for his personal and political agenda, despite the fact that 1976 was an election year.
2: Bennett says Ford's speeches were nonpartisan and inclusive. Here's Ford speaking at a naturalization ceremony at Monticello.
7: You came as strangers among us, and you leave here as citizens. Equal in fundamental rights, equal before the law, with an equal share in the promise of the future.
2: Bennett says Trump, who also faces a big election in the midterms, seems to be trying to use the 250th to his advantage. On Truth Social, the president called the upcoming July 4th celebration, quote, the most spectacular Trump rally of them all. At the Great American State Fair, a tent promotes Trump investment accounts. And on the main stage, a Republican strategist hosted a politics podcast. NPR reached out to Freedom 250, which organized the fair, but has not heard back. Kicking off the event, President Trump gave what sounded at times like a campaign speech.
8: The American dream is alive again. That's something that nobody thought they'd be saying when you went through that last 4 years of incompetence.
2: Robert Chase is a professor of history at Stony Brook University on Long Island. He came to the fair this week to observe. There were no lines. crowds were thin.
9: Unfortunately, Donald Trump tried to associate the idea of American freedom and patriotism with himself, and many people were turned off by that, to associate an individual with an idea.
2: An individual who is also unpopular. In an average of recent polls, 57% said they disapproved of the job Trump's doing. Frank Langfitt, NPR News, on the National Mall in Washington.
0: In Atlanta, about 60,000 runners are preparing for the largest 10K in the country, the 4th of July Peachtree Road Race. This year, though, excessive heat is threatening runners' safety. Amanda Andrews with Georgia Public Broadcasting talked to some racers about how they are preparing for high temperatures.
10: It's just over 90 degrees on a Monday evening as members of the Atlanta Run Club gather for their workout. This practice is a kickoff run for the Peachtree Road Race. Robert Santi is new to the Run Club, and this is his first year competing.
11: I've really been prepping myself, kind of staying in a sauna for about 30 to 40 minutes per run. I'm doing squats and different in-place runs just to kind of get my body used to acclimating and actually breathing in the heat, because I know it's going to be pretty hot come race day.
10: At this practice, club leaders hand out free water, sunscreen, and remind people to stay hydrated.
12: From this day forward, it's only going to get hotter, it's only going to get harder.
10: For the past 6 years, Furhan Merchant has run the Peachtree. He says he starts drinking electrolyte-heavy beverages a few days before July 4th.
13: And then race morning, I wake up extra early, take some extra electrolytes, and then while I'm waiting for the race to start, I drink up again.
10: It's not unusual for Atlanta to get to 90 degrees in July, but not early in the day. So by 10:30, race organizers will stop any runner who hasn't finished and clear the road, says Rich Kana, director of the road race. They've also set up medical tents along the route, he says.
14: We do expect that unless people heed our warnings, we will see more people in our medical tents. And that's the message for everybody this year. You cannot will your way through heat and humidity.
10: And veteran Tess Marshall, who will run her 14th Peachtree Road Race, has this advice for newbies.
15: Definitely take your time. And, you know, unless you have been literally training in this type of heat, don't go out there and try to be a hero.
10: The Peachtree Road Race starts around 6 a.m. with the wheelchair race. For NPR News, I'm Amanda Andrews in Atlanta.

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0: This is the Newsroom with Will Chalk, coming up.
1: In all honesty, it is likely a miracle for him to survive in the debris pile that he was in.
0: More incredible stories of rescue from Venezuela, but time is surely nearly up for those who remain trapped. We'll speak to our